0: as about preferences in the future.
1: I'm not anti the coalition by no means. I hope that we can work together because I want to get rid of this toxic Labor Greens Chiels government that is actually destroying this nation. So in time, I'm sure we'll get to talk and strategise.
0: Blue Mountains Mayor Mark Greenhill says it will be utterly inappropriate if a developer wins approval to build a data centre in Katoomba. Plans have been drawn up to site the centre in a residential street close to a school and a park. But Mr Greenhill says the proposed development will be in the middle of a bushfire risk zone and in a site unique in Australia.
2: One of the things that is unarguable is that Blue Mountains is different to anywhere else in Australia. We're the only place in Australia, in fact, only one of two places in the world that's a city wholly enclosed in a World Heritage National Park. There's us and there's Banff.
0: The Commonwealth Environmental Waterholder is backing his decision to double releases from the Menindee Lakes in far west New South Wales, even if there's potentially a risk of the river running dry. Water drawn from the system, which sits at 33% capacity, has been increased from 200 megalitres a day to 400. While locals have questioned the impact on Menindee's drought reserve, Dr Simon Banks says he's hopeful rainfall will generate flows downriver and offset the losses. Dr Banks says the increased flows are to help native fish breed in the Lower Darling.
3: What we can do is improve conditions now, and then as the river starts to decline, then the fish will retreat to some of the deeper water holes, and I suppose those deeper water holes will be in better condition than they will if we don't do these kind of flows.
0: The England and Wales Cricket Board, the ECB, says its test captain Ben Stokes and fast bowler Gus Atkinson did breach contractual obligations but were blameless for violent conduct in a London nightclub earlier this month. Chris Mitchell has more.
4: Stokes and Atkinson were stood down for England's second test against New Zealand, which England lost, while the ECB investigated what happened when the pair went out celebrating victory in the first test. The ECB now say the players did breach the team's midnight curfew and were present when a member of England's security staff was hit by someone in a nightclub. Both men have been given a written warning, but no further action will be taken. Both players have been named in the squad for the deciding test at Trent Bridge starting this week, with Stokes restored as the captain.
0: To the weather for New South Wales, the chance of showers along the coastal fringe on the Alps and the far southern slopes with daytime temperatures below average. Sydney's weather, mostly sunny and a top today of 19 degrees. Right now it's 14 degrees on the coast, 12 in Penrith, and the humidity is on 61%. Looking ahead, late showers tomorrow with a top of 19, the showers easing on Thursday with a shower or two on Friday. ABC News.
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7: Morning. What do we need to know about bird flu? What's the truth behind the headlines? How might you be impacted? That shortly. But first, welcome to Tuesday morning. Lovely to have you on board. One of the lessons of COVID, I guess, was to try to get clarity from professionals and experts about the threats, right? How to mitigate against them, how to keep calm when others are losing their heads. These stories around bird flu feel like they belong in the same category to me. I don't know about you. Which is why we're going to be talking very shortly to an avian specialist who helped put together industry guidelines the last time bird flu visited these shores. That's up next, what you need to know about bird flu. There's another quiz too, another round of our quiz. Roslyn from Warners Bay is back to vie against her rival for double tickets and a night's accommodation in Sydney to see Waitress the musical.

0: Sounds fun, doesn't it? If you're thinking that could be one for you, and there are some entertaining questions to answer, so we would love you to call in. It's all a bit of fun. I'll call out for competitors and give you the number again in 15 minutes or so. And we've got a really wonderful story about an incredible and unique place in our state that has taken on a special meaning for those who go there. That's later in the hour.
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2: This is where the conversation begins.
0: So egg and poultry producers in New South Wales are keeping a nervous eye on this latest deadly strain of avian flu, H5N1, which hit the coast of WA a few days ago and which, I guess the fear is, might be on the march. It's not just producers who are concerned, so are pet bird owners and backyard chook enthusiasts. This is just the kind of time, though, when we can all lose our heads and start to worry about things that we don't really need to worry about. So let's find out exactly what we are dealing with here. Dr. Belinda Cowan is a veterinary specialist in avian medicine at the Small Animal Specialist Hospital in Ryde in Sydney. Good morning, Melinda.
3: Good morning.
0: Listen, I know this isn't your first experience with avian flu, so you're feeling kind of very comfortable in your knowledge about this, but how should we as non-scientists be feeling about this?
3: We've been worried about this strain for a long time now, and I think this is our greatest nightmare realised. This is a highly lethal strain of avian influenza that is decimated wildlife populations around the world already. It's also one that can infect mammals and wildlife as well as our domestic species. And there is a very low risk to humans, but greater than previous strains that we've experienced.
0: So who or what is it an immediate threat to? Like, who is on the front line of this, or what is on the front line of this?
3: Wildlife are going to be the immediate animals that are going to be exposed. The birds, we don't know how our native marsupials are going to respond to this virus that they've never seen before. I think veterinarians are going to be at the forefront on the ground, obviously experiencing losses of wildlife coming in through clinics. And then we've got the risk to our pet birds that are outside and that are going to be exposed to wildlife potentially carrying this virus.
0: But Melinda, am I right in thinking that as things stand, where it's been detected is in a few birds of kind of wild marine bird species in WA. So they've washed up dead or sick and they've been tested and that's where it's been revealed. Is that right?
3: That's correct, yeah.
0: And so how does it spread then between those wild birds who, as I understand it, are kind of nesting maybe to the south of Australia, towards Antarctica, and they are right, but then how does it spread between them and other bird populations like the native bird population you reference?
3: Probably the biggest risk is this getting into ducks, into mallard ducks, because they can start spreading virus quite quickly and they can spread virus up to 14 days after infection. Any birds that are local to that area are going to be at risk, and if they've come into contact with the sick birds, then this is where it can become established in wild bird populations. And realistically, as soon as that happens, this will likely spread throughout Australia.
0: So I'd imagine that egg producers, for example, at the moment must be feeling very nervous. Is there anything they can do in terms of biosecurity to try to protect their flocks?
3: The poultry industry has been the priority of the government response in preparation to this. So they have all their plans in probably action right now. I think the pet birds are what

0: has been forgotten, and they're going to be at great risk. And I think the important thing will be making sure these birds are safe. And so any birds that can be brought indoors and kept indoors is ideal. They're going to be at low risk because we need to keep them from being exposed to wild birds. If they can't be brought indoors, then we're recommending that we enclose outdoor enclosures and aviaries to keep wild birds out. So making sure there's a roof on any aviaries, keeping chickens in protected coops, and then also keeping those environments free of rodents, which can also track in virus. And so making sure they don't have access to these enclosures, and keeping food and water bowls of birds that are kept outdoors very clean. And then just making sure that from a perspective of biosecurity, we're quarantining any new birds that we bring in, avoiding places where we're mixing birds. And obviously, the really important one is not to touch sick wild birds, and certainly don't bring them home if you have other birds.
1: So I've got a text from listener Lou, who's saying, wondering whether the weather will play a role in this, in the sense that if the, because of El Nino weather, we'll see a concentration of bird populations at water, or, you know, wherever they need to land, and could that reduce the numbers as well, and perhaps create the conditions to affect birds in the wild?
0: There will be some effect of I guess less transmission where there are less birds congregating together in the wild. Mm-hmm. But certainly this virus is so infectious and it's so lethal that it's unlikely that it's going to stop the spread. It will potentially slow it down ever so slightly.
1: Mm. How prepared is the industry, do you think? I mean, we're talking about poultry, but people who kind of work in avian-related industry generally have previous experiences of bird flu, and I suppose lessons learned overseas being translated to the industry here very effectively?
0: I think as far as veterinary clinics go, and those of us that are dealing with birds on a regular basis, from our perspective, we are prepared. We know what they've experienced overseas. I think we certainly will need more support from the government as far as when this spreads and ongoing management of this infection, as well as like protecting ourselves, because obviously we're going to be more exposed than the general public.
1: Hmm. What happens in terms of transmission to humans with this this strain of bird flu?
0: This strain of bird flu is more concerning to me than previous strains that we've dealt with. There is a very low risk of transmission to people, especially people that are not coming into contact with birds. There's very minimal reports of human to human transmission. That's unclear. But what is more clear of their experiences overseas is that people are having dealing with birds regularly, especially poultry workers. They're going to be at high risk. And unfortunately, the mortality in humans has been reported to be roughly around 50%. So although the cases are extremely low worldwide in humans, if you contract this virus, it feels like it's a bit of a flip of the coin.
1: Mm. I'm wondering if you're a farmer, for example, on the East Coast or the mid-North Coast of New South Wales, and you're an egg producer, can you feel slightly more secure than, for example, someone who is down near Esperance in WA, which is closer to the site of where these infected birds have been found? Is geography any kind of a barrier here?
0: We've lived hoping that our geography of Australia will prevent this virus from entering the country. Unfortunately, birds migrate and they fly all over Australia. And so although the very immediate situation is certainly much more concerning for people in Esperance and that surrounding area, I think we all have to be worried. I mean, I'm always hopeful that, you know, there's a few isolated cases, it hasn't got into the local bird population, and we won't see it here. it is inevitable. Eventually, this virus will enter Australia if it's not now.

0: But if it's, it will become endemic in Australia. If it's not now, it certainly will be in the future.
1: So it's just about managing the risks that we can manage, by the sounds of things.
0: Exactly. Yeah.
1: Melinda, thank you so much. I feel much better informed than when we started chatting, and I appreciate your all the experience that you bring to this. I know that you've been involved in dealing with the threat of bird flu in the past on a kind of official basis. So thank you for that. And, yes, let's just hope that we're minimally impacted. Perhaps that's the best we can look for.
0: Yes, I'll continue to hope.
1: Okay, thanks.
0: Thanks so much.
1: Dr. Melinda Cowan, who's a veterinary specialist in avian medicine at the Small Animal Specialist Hospital in Ryde in Sydney. I mean, interesting advice about, if you do keep birds, to try and bring them indoors, make sure that their water is regularly changed and that they're given fresh water, make sure that everything's as clean as it possibly can be. And, of course, if you're out and about and you see sick wild birds, don't touch them, don't bring them home, try and maintain your distance in order to, prevent the spread of this as best we can. Coming up next, maybe we need a love story. Do you love musical theatre? Do you like pie? If you'd like the chance to win two tickets to see Waitress the Musical in Sydney plus overnight accommodation, then pay attention. After this, we'll be on the hunt for one contestant to take on yesterday's champion, that's the mighty Roslyn of Warners Bay, in the battle of restaurant and waitressing knowledge that could give you a chance to win.

0: the night shift. Now, that's something many a waitress has done, like the night shift by the Commodores from 1985.
1: ABC Radio is part of your community, telling local stories that matter to you. 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
0: We're nearly there. It's nearly Waitress the Musical, the quiz time, which might mean that you might have to get your phone ready if you want to compete. This is for you. Waitress the Musical is playing at the Sydney Lyric Theatre. It stars Natalie Bassingthwaite, Rob Mills, the lovely John Waters, who we spoke to yesterday, and a sterling Australian cast. All this week, I'm giving you the chance to win two tickets to see the show and stay overnight in Sydney. It's an irresistible hit about resilience, about friendship, and about hope.

0: just a little taste, a morsel of Waitress the musical. Now, if you would like to go along to see it, it's that time. I'm going to give you the phone number, but before you dial, you do have to keep this in mind. Hang on. Here's the phone number, 1300 33 12 33. That number again, 1300 33 12 33. The things you need to bear in mind are, first, the show is in Sydney, so you'll have to be able to get to Sydney to see it. Secondly, this is a sudden death competition. We're not mucking around here on 1233 ABC Newcastle and statewide. If you get through today's quiz, you're going to need to face off with a new contestant tomorrow and so on until we get our winner on Thursday. So if you can't commit, it might be best just to sit this one out. Our victorious contestant yesterday was Roslyn of Warners Bay. Roslyn happened to know not only, well, she knew so much. Roslyn, can I just say hello to you while we're waiting for your contestant to dial in? How are you?
1: I'm well, thanks.
0: How are you feeling? Nervous at all? Did you do any study last night?
1: No, I wasn't sure what to study.
0: It is a broad church, this quiz. That is true. But you did know that blancmange was a pudding, which is pretty great.
1: I did know that. But I didn't know the song.
0: No, that's all right. I mean, you can't be perfect. We're not requiring perfection here. It's the enthusiasm. I mean, you got points for your enthusiasm when it came to describing why it's okay to eat lamb cutlets with your fingers, remember? So, hold on to that. It's lovely to have you back. Now, I am seeing a name flashing up on the computer in front of me. Hello, Gareth in Ulladulla. How are you?
2: I'm good, thanks. I'm from Ulladulla, but working in Calcite near Jindabyne. So I'm on a contract up here. But I heard the quiz yesterday and I just missed out by one. So I got in early this morning.
0: Well done. Good on you. So, Gareth, meet Roslyn. Roslyn, meet Gareth.
1: Hi, Gareth.
2: Good morning. Good luck.
0: These aren't very complex rules. We're keeping it pretty simple. In terms of buzzers, if you just say your names, then the first name I hear will be the person I go to, the contestant I go to for an answer. Okay? There are three questions. One of them involves a little bit of role-playing, so prepare yourself for that, but not this first one. This first one is pretty straightforward. So get ready to tell me your name so I know who to go to. What is the ingredient that you can add to a pizza that is guaranteed to upset the whole of Italy?
1: Roslyn.
0: Roslyn?
1: Pineapple.
0: Oh, she got it. That's excellent. Roslyn, do you like pineapple on your pizza?
1: No, I don't.
0: Just between us? No? Gareth, are you agnostic about pineapple on pizza or is it something you embrace?
2: I love a bit of pineapple on pizza, but Roslyn's too quick for me.
0: It's experience. It's the voice of experience, Gareth. That's the thing. She was here yesterday. but that's okay. We're only one in. There's two to go. All right. This is one that does involve a bit of role-playing. So you're going to have to get yourself into a waitering frame of mind for this one. So imagine I'm a guest at the restaurant where you're working and it's time to pay. I walk up with my sister because there are, in fact, six of us and we want to split the bill. Who can tell me why you can't split the bill?
1: Ooh.
0: So you're going to tell me you just can't do that? What are the kinds of reasons, Gareth?
2: Well, the restaurant may have a policy, but that's unusual because normally in most situations people are happy to split the bill. I've never experienced a problem in either working in a restaurant or visiting a restaurant in that regard.
0: Okay, so your argument as wait staff, if you couldn't do it, would be, well, I'm sorry, that's That's restaurant policy.
2: If you couldn't do it, you'd have a good chance of missing out on a tip, and you wouldn't want that.
0: This is true. This is true. Rosalind, tell me what you would say if you were a waiter telling me why you couldn't split a bill.
1: I would just say that I'm really sorry, but we're unable to process the credit card of multiple people for the one bill.
0: Okay, a technical...
2: I don't think that's valid. I think you would always help the customer in every way you could.
1: Restaurant. Some people do say that.
0: Okay, all right. Look, I think that's a tie. I mean, I know ties are going to be complex in our very sophisticated quiz, but let's just see how we go in the next one. I'm going to play you a little bit of audio on this one and just have a bit of a listen. It's just 10 seconds or so.
3: How are you, sir? You see, I speak English well. I learn it
2: Gareth.
3: From a book.
2: Gareth.
3: Hello. I am English. Hello.
2: Gareth.
0: Gareth, so you know that is the fictional waiter Manuel in the British TV show Fawlty Towers.
2: Fawlty Towers,
0: yep. What nationality is he?
2: Spanish.
0: Do you know where in Spain?
2: From Barcelona.
0: Oh, look. That's good. You got it, Gareth.
2: Fantastic. Great.
0: So we've got a draw here, which means the pineapple. Oh, okay. Oh, I've just... Nikki is now feeding me additional questions, tiebreak kinds of questions. So at the moment you're on a point each, okay? But I would like, if anyone could tell me roughly, closest figure I will take, what is the average salary of a waiter in Australia?
2: Gareth.
0: Per annum.
2: Per annum.
0: Yes. Gareth, I mean, I would take a guess from both of you on this one.
2: I'm going to say $40,000. Well, it depends on what shifts they work, and I don't know. It would really depend on the type of restaurant, anything.
0: Okay, but we're just going for an average, so we.
2: Well, if I was to take a punt, I would go, just to get by with the cost of living these days, I'd go $75,000.
0: $75,000. That's so not 40, 75 is what
2: no,
0: you're going
2: 75.
0: With. Okay.
2: Yeah.
0: All right. So Gareth is on 75. What are you thinking, Rosalind?
1: I'm thinking like $62,000.
0: $62,000.
1: Yeah.

0: Gareth, I'm so sorry. Because the average salary of a waiter in Australia is not very close to 75,000, although I'm sure most waiters wished it were. Rosalind says it's 62,000. It is, in fact, $51,531 as a base salary per annum, which
1: So,
0: means, I'm sorry, Gareth, that this is a point for Rosalind.
1: that's great, and good luck to Rosalind. What I would say on radio as you're going all over New South Wales, that if you get good service in a restaurant, tip, because people are working really hard for their money. So
0: Well, exactly. I mean,
1: that's my closing salvo.
0: well, and that is a good one because, after all, 51,000, as you were saying, doesn't, if you take into account housing alone,
1: You need $100,000 a year to live these days if you're renting, and that's the minimum, I would say.
0: Well, listen, Gareth, thank you. Thanks for those thoughts and thanks for participating. You've been a
1: Okay,
0: good
1: have a
0: egg.
1: great day. Thank you
0: Okay,
1: very
0: have
1: much.
0: a good
1: Take
0: day.
1: care.
0: Cheers.
1: Bye-bye.
0: So that's Gareth. Rosalind, you're with us again.
2: Oh gosh.
0: You're now
2: By
0: a
2: the
0: kind of,
2: skin of my teeth, I think.
0: well, look, a repeat champion is what I think we should say. That's very good. So we're going to be in touch again because we need to do this tomorrow, because
2: Okay.
0: you're getting closer and closer to it. It's been a joy, though. Thank you for your good humour and great answers.
2: Thank you.
0: All right. Cheers. So that is Rosalind of Warners Bay, who remains our defending champion in the waitressing quiz to win that double pass to the musical Waitress. Listen out this time tomorrow. Maybe tomorrow it's your turn to challenge her for that.

0: Warm Ride, a song written by the Bee Gees, which I didn't realise, but there, performed by Graham Bonnet, a golden oldie from back in the year 1978.
1: Weather.
0: So it will be dry across most of the state today, apart from some showers along the coastal fringe, on the Alps and the far southern slopes. Daytime temperatures a little below average, west to southwesterly winds in the south, tending southeast to southwesterly elsewhere, fresh at times along the north coast. Tomorrow, isolated showers along the coast, dry and sunny elsewhere with daytime temperatures a little below average, more scattered coastal showers for Thursday. Current temps, Casino is 15, Port Macquarie 16, Newcastle 14, Armidale 3, Kiama is 14, Ulla Dulla 13, Bathurst is 9, Goulburn is 6, Cooma is minus 1.5 degrees, Narrabri is 10, Dubbo 8, Young is 4, Albury is 9, Broken Hill 10 and Wilcannia 10.
1: Traffic.
0: So at Witten in the Riverina, there's been a crash on Binya Street and the road is closed in both directions. And at Dargan in the Blue Mountains, there's a truck crash on Chifley Road. So that's about a kilometre west of Valley View Road. Now, that has been a problem since about 5:30 this morning and is affecting traffic in both directions.
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0: So this week, our mystery song theme is leaving. Imagine a film and you're a band that has been asked to write the perfect song for the end of that film. And, okay, you work on it and it's all going pretty well. There's a deadline to meet. And then you learn from the producers that the test audiences hate the way the film ends. And the director calls and says, look, the end of the movie, the prom scene, has been rewritten in a bit of a panic. The female character no longer ends up with her best friend but with the hunky guy instead. And now they need a completely different song, a new song, and they need it straight away. That's the story of this song. It was written for the 1986 rom-com Pretty in Pink, starring Molly Ringwald, which was a particular favourite of mine. And as this British band jetted into America to record a song called Goddess of Love for the soundtrack, they were met with some startling news from director John Hughes, who says, it doesn't work anymore. I need you to write me a new one. The band was told to pick a studio and they could have whatever gear they needed to record it, but it had to be that day. They went into the studio and this song was born within a day and a night. The band was Orchestral Maneuvers in the Dark, also known as OMD, and the song, in keeping with our mystery song theme of leaving, well, it's called If You Leave.

0: That's If You Leave from the 1986 Pretty in Pink movie. Bad for 24 hours work. That's your mystery song for this hour. If You Leave went on to become the biggest US hit for Orchestral Maneuvers in the Dark. The lead singer, Andy McCluskey, recalls driving around in America, changing channels on the radio, and the song was playing on three stations in a row. So a happy ending for OMD, if not necessarily for Molly Ringwald. I don't know. That's a bit broader conversation, whether or not that was the right ending, but it was the ending. We just can't change it now.
1: Do you know the next Australian of the Year? Are they raising funds for those in need? Or building a brighter future? Conducting research? Or inspiring future astronauts? See them, hear them, nominate them at australianoftheyear.org.au.
0: Now, we're about to meet a man who truly is a saviour of the lost arts. So this is a regular spot that we do each week. Paul Turton started it. We're carrying on with it. And today we're going to talk about the art of Morris dancing. So it's a traditional English folk dance performed in groups. Maybe you've seen it in real life or you've seen it on TV. It features, you know, pretty coordinated, well-worked-out footwork, including steps, hops, leaps, accompanied by bells. Some of those bells are actually on the dancers' legs, and they have sticks, as I recall, and there might be little handkerchiefs or scarves. And it's kind of got a folky vibe to it. That's the kind of music that you're hearing as these people dance. I mean, despite the ribbons, the flowers, the bells, it was actually until recently traditionally only performed by men. And we have one of the very last male regional Morris dancers with us now, Tom Wellham from Fiddlesticks Morris Dancers at Grafton. Good morning, Tom.
2: Good morning, Kylie. How are you?
0: Look, I am very well and I'm very excited to be talking.

0: talking to you about this because it sits kind of very firmly in my memory and I have a strong image of it. And I'm a bit surprised that it's not something apparently that is being practiced in the community as much as it was. Are you the last man standing with bells on in regional Morris dancing, do you think?
1: For our side in our area, as far as I know, there's not really very many other regional sides, but there

0: You get to hang out with other Morris dancers?
1: We have a national body called the Australian Morris Ring, which kind of looks after and provides insurance for all the sides in Australia. And we all get together every year for a national, it's called an ale. It's like a big Morris party. We get together for the national ale every year and eat, drink and make merry and do lots of Morris dancing together.
0: I've got a little bit of audio here that I might play, Tom, just to help listeners understand what we're talking about, what the vibe is. Yep. Here's a little bit of music of the kind you might hear, and you might even hear the clicks and the bells and the all the accoutrements as you listen closely to this.

0: So, Tom, what am I hearing? I can hear the jingly jangly bells. Let's start with those. How are they? Are they on sticks? How are they being shaken?
1: Depending on the tradition, but mostly they're on your legs. So you have a big leather pad that you strap around your lower leg that's got bells on it and lots of ribbons.
0: I think I was hearing sticks clacking together. Is that right?
1: That's right. You have a whacking great stick that you get to whack into the other dancers' sticks, and so that makes a good noise. It looks very impressive. It sort of kind of starts looking a bit like a medieval martial arts or something. There's quite a lot of stick whacking, and you have to be a bit coordinated so you don't break anyone else's fingers. But
0: is that the official term, stick whacking?
1: Clashing
0: of sticks, right? I mean, it comes from a folk dance kind of tradition that dates, I think, all the way back to the 15th century in England. And apparently it started out as kind of something that you'd see in a court, so court entertainment, and then it moved out to festivals, as I understand it, and then it was revived again in the 20th century. I mean, why did you start dancing? What attracted you to it?
1: Well, so my father was born in England and emigrated out here. And so he picked it up in the early 70s in Brisbane. There was a fella called Sid Perry, who was the squire, which is kind of the head man of the Oxford Morris men from Oxfordshire in England. He was out here. And so he taught my dad, who then my grandmother also picked it up, and then my mother, and then they taught me and indoctrinated me into Morris dancing at an early age.
0: So even though it's traditionally a male domain, it sounds like in your house or in your family, it wasn't only the men who danced.
1: Yeah, and that's part of the recent folk revival, is that it's opened up to, all sexes, ages, and, everything else. So, we try and be inclusive, not exclusive. And we get all sorts dancing it these days. I'm currently teaching my two young kids. They've just learnt their first couple of dances, so they'll be fourth generation dancers.
0: And how do they like it?
1: Oh, they love it. They absolutely love it.
0: I'm just wondering how, given that it's not something you see very often in the community or in towns where we live, I mean, how do people respond? Is there a level of kind of surprise at the strangeness of it if you're not accustomed to it?
1: Yes, definitely. but happy surprise. Kids really love it because it's so bright and you have flowers, or you have a hat with your flowers around it and ribbons on all your different things and bells, and you're kind of leaping around and the music's great. The music's one of the things that people really get attracted to as well, because it is very different to anything else you hear these days.
0: Describe some of the costumes you wear for it, Tom.
1: So there's a few different traditions from different areas in England. So we dance Cotswold, which would be black pants, white shirt, baldricks, which is kind of like a sash, and a straw boater hat or a bowler hat with flowers and ribbons on it. But there was also Molly dancing, which is like you wore your wife's floral dress when you were dancing. So there's a bit of cross-dressing.

0: There's border, which is you dress in a coat full of covered in like coloured rags, called a tatter coat. So there's all sorts of different bits of costumery. So we each side will have their colours as well. So in the Grafton side, we have purple, green, and gold, which is for the jacaranda, the silky oak, and the green grass.
1: That's beautiful and poetic, and it is one of the lovely things about Grafton, isn't it? That combination. My dad's from that part of the world, and he always loved the combination of those trees, of the jacaranda and the silky oak. And actually, now he's buried in Morpeth near Maitland, and we've managed to surreptitiously get a couple of seedling. Couple of young trees somewhere close to the graveyard, so that one day there will be a combination of jacarandas and silky oaks there. So how is it decided who win? Like, are these competitive when you one side goes against the other? Are there judges, and is there point scoring?
0: No, not at all. And that's one of the things that I really love about Morris dancing is that it's a non-competitive, I don't know if it's a sport, it's a non-competitive tradition. So when we come together at the Ale to dance, or whenever we come together anywhere to dance, we just do it for the love of it. And because there are a lot of shared traditions, generally we'll know a dozen dancers or something that the other sides will also know, or they'll be quite happy to teach, and then we dance together, and it's just for kicks. Quite often we're swapping members around between sides and stuff, and then within the side it's never competitive dancing. You're dancing in a set and you're just doing it for the love of it, just for fun, for a laugh.
1: We're getting some lovely texts from listeners who are enjoying hearing all about this from you, Tom. Someone called Lisa has written in and said, "Look, I was in the northwest of England in January this year, and my partner's 4-year-old great niece did some Morris dancing for us. It was very cute." So that's something. I mean, I guess it's more easy. I lived in the UK for a while, and I did see it there quite commonly. Every time there was a fair in a town, the Morris dancers would appear. So it's a much more common experience. I've got to say, Greg, though, who also recalls it from his time in England, doesn't have such positive memories. He says, "Hearing those bells and accordion is giving me anxiety. I Morris danced in Stratford-upon-Avon as a young boy, and didn't love it at all," he says, with an emoticon. So it sounds like it's a Vegemite kind of activity, maybe.
0: Yes, perhaps not for all, but I mean, we love it, and most of the people that come along. So quite often we're teaching at festivals. There's a lot of Morris dancers go to the Woodford Folk Festival.
1: Yeah.
0: And they're teaching dances there, or at the National Folk Festival in Canberra, teaching dances to people. And there's very few people we come across that don't like it. It's a
1: There
0: lot of fun.
1: is so much to learn and to love about that. Thank you for introducing it to us, Tom. Now, I should just give you another plug here. So you are from the Fiddlesticks Morris Dancers at Grafton. So keep an eye out for Tom and his merry men in there. What is it? Orange, purple, and green?
0: Yeah,
1: Oh, yeah.
0: gold, purple,
1: Gold,
0: and
1: purple,
0: green.
1: and green.
0: You'll
1: All
0: see
1: right.
0: us.
1: Keep an eye out for the Fiddlesticks dancers. But Tom, thanks so much for joining us.
0: Thank you, Kylie. You have a great day.
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1: Now, we wanted to tell you something about a fairly extraordinary installation that's appeared in New South Wales. It is a wind phone. The people of Camden now have it to help them in their grief. It is designed to connect to people you might have lost, based on a Japanese idea where the world's first wind phone was set up as a non-religious space for remembrance and reflection. The artist who created it was Quinton Laws. This is the very first wind phone in New South Wales at Camden. Quinton joins us now. Hi there, Quinton.
3: Hi, how you going?
1: Very well. How did you know about this wind phone concept?

0: I was actually contacted by Roger from the Camden Art Gallery, and he let me know of the backstory of the Wind Phone and a little bit about that. And then I actually, when he told me about it, he was given some ideas on what to do and stuff, and then I just come up with my own concept of it as like my way of introducing it to here in Australia, or because the ones over there are very different to my one. So
1: tell me what your one looks like.
0: My one's made completely of upcycled materials. So all of the stuff that I used in my part making the actual phone, besides the chain, is all stuff that somebody was going to chuck in the bin or something like that, which is all metal. So I make metal art upcycled sculptures. And this is all made from different steels and tools and nuts and bolts and things. And it's all put together to look like I got two references of two old phones that would have been on farms about 50 or 60 years ago, maybe even longer ago, and sort of mix those two together to create the phone that I ended up with. And then I my concept was to actually put a glass heart in it to represent another connection point to the afterlife, where when the sun hits the box that it's in, you actually get a blue shimmer throughout the box, which is just another thing where it connects to different points in the phone. So it's just another connection point there.
1: Quentin, I haven't seen it in person, but I have seen pictures, and it's obviously something that's been crafted with a great deal of love and thought. Thank you for telling us about it. So it is a wind phone. It's called Whispers in the Wind, and you can find it along the Nepean River Trail at Camden. Thanks for your company this morning. It was lovely to have you along. We'll be here again tomorrow, but for now, it's nearly news time on ABC. It's 11 o'clock.
2: It's 11 o'clock. Good morning. Tony Matthews with ABC News. Labor's changes to the capital gains tax and negative gearing will pass Parliament with support from the Greens. The minor party has announced it will support the measures after securing an amendment to the legislation preventing self-managed super funds borrowing to purchase properties. The Greens say as part of the deal, it's also secured a longer inquiry into the National Disability Insurance Scheme. The government needs the Greens' numbers in the Senate to pass its changes to the capital gains tax discount and negative gearing. As part of today's state budget, the New South Wales government is reducing the toll cap for a year to $50 a week starting next month. Transport Minister John Graham says the $10 reduction aims to provide relief to drivers and also comes in time for the annual toll increase on the 1st of July. Mr Graham says the government is also scrapping toll administration fees, which can cost drivers $10 to $20.
3: This is a great way over the next year for us to get some money back as a part of the budget to those drivers who've been impacted. It'll mainly benefit people who are travelling long distances in the car often, who don't have access to public transport. They're exactly the people who are under fuel cost pressure.
2: One Nation leader Pauline Hanson says she's looking forward to catching up with Ben Robert Smith at tonight's opening of the extension of the Australian War Memorial. Victoria Cross recipient Ben Robert Smith's bail conditions have been varied so he can attend the event as he faces five counts of war crimes. Ms Hanson says she sees no problem with him attending.
4: Why shouldn't he? He hasn't been convicted. He may have been charged. He's still innocent till he's been proven guilty. And I'll be going, and I'm hoping to actually, you know, catch up with him, say hello to him, give him my support.
2: Four New South Wales men are facing the possibility of life in prison if they're found guilty of importing 120 kilograms of cocaine from the United States. Police say the men were arrested last week at a property at Kingsdale near Goulburn in southern New South Wales. They've been charged with supplying a commercial quantity of cocaine after Border Force officers allegedly found the drugs last December hidden inside vehicle transmissions shipped from California. Police say the haul amounted to 600,000 individual deals with a street value of $39 million. Washington, D.C.'s key tourist attraction is now attracting tourists for all the

0: wrong reasons, thanks to a trouble-plagued renovation by President Donald Trump. North America correspondent Lauren Day reports.
1: Donald Trump launched a multi-million dollar renovation to turn the Lincoln Memorial reflecting pool American flag blue as part of his plans to beautify DC for the 250th anniversary of the country's founding. But that reno has now backfired. Shortly after the new pool was unveiled, it pretty quickly turned green thanks to a massive algae bloom. Workers treated it with chemicals to kill the algae, including hydrogen peroxide, but after that, the paint lining the bottom began to peel off. Donald Trump is now claiming, without evidence, that vandals have caused the damage and threatened anyone caught vandalising the pool with years in jail. Lauren Day, ABC News, Washington.
0: A record company lawyer who became one of the music industry's most powerful figures has died. Clive Davis was 94. Mr. Davis was known for launching or resurrecting the careers of superstars, including Janis Joplin, Whitney Houston, Carlos Santana, and Alicia Keys. His publicist says he died in his Manhattan apartment weeks after being hospitalized for an upper respiratory issue. Many artists are mourning Mr. Davis's death, with Carlos Santana calling him a visionary, while Michael Bublé says the music executive believed in people and their dreams. And France have eased into the knockout stages of the Football World Cup with a game against Norway still to play. The French side beat Iraq by 3-0 in a game that was delayed by 2 hours at halftime as storms moved through the Philadelphia region. Kylian Mbappe got two of the goals before Ousmane Dembele completed the rout over Graham Arnold's Iraqi side. Looking at the weather for New South Wales, the chance of showers along the coastal fringe on the Alps and the far southern slopes, with daytime temperatures below average. Mostly sunny for Sydney today, a top of 19 degrees. With late showers forecast tomorrow and 19, the showers easing on Thursday and a shower or two on Friday. Right now it's 16 degrees on the coast and it's 14 in Penrith. ABC News.
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11: Casey Chambers has been singing songs and making music all her life. First as a little kid, sitting around the campfire while growing up out on the Nullarbor Plain. Then as a teenager, in pubs, clubs and roadhouses across Australia with her family band. And now Casey sings in concert halls and festivals all around the world. This big career in music has never been about fame or money. For Casey, it's all about wanting to share and to connect with other people in all their struggles and their glory, along with a deep, abiding love of music, especially what Paul Kelly described as that real-deal old-time country when he inducted Casey into the ARIA Hall of Fame in 2018. Casey has just published her first book, a heartfelt memoir called, and excuse my French, Just Don't Be a Dickhead. Hi, Casey.
12: I think I should have just gotten you to write the book for me. That was a pretty good introduction. Thank you.
11: Thank you. Why that title? Why are you putting every interviewer on the spot by saying that out loud?
12: Yeah, I often jump in and go, I'll say it for you so you don't get in trouble. The book actually, it didn't start out as a book. It started out as a list of things that I was writing for myself to remind myself of what I wanted to live by. All this advice that I'd gotten in my life or lessons that I'd learnt from different experiences. And it kept coming back into my head. My dad would often say, just don't be a dickhead. That's the only advice you need. And I do feel like it's one of those bottom line things that, you know, we have all of these incredibly profound, well-worded, inspirational quotes on Instagram these days. But at the end of the day, I'm like, just don't be a dickhead. That's pretty much that simple.
11: I mean, even you know, prior to Instagram, I feel like it's like the golden rule. It's like biblical language. It's like basically at the end of the day, just don't treat people badly, yeah. I guess.
12: And you know what? That's kind of what it is. It's like trying to be a decent human. And I mean, look, I guess it's funny on one hand, but I think there's really a profound thing behind it.

0: And look, a lot of the book is about these lessons that I've learnt throughout my life from real experiences, you know, and they're not the inspirational quotes that most people would put up and maybe, you know, frame on their wall. It's a little bit more the way that we really actually speak to each other as humans, and they're not always profound. There's not actually many profound things in the book, just a bunch of little stories from my life.
1: It's from the heart, though, which is what your music is too.
0: So. Yeah, there's lots of embarrassing stories in there and funny ones and things like that, but there's a lot of heartfelt things in there and some struggles that I've been through and lessons that I've learnt that have been uncomfortable to talk about as well, bit of everything.
1: As you said, this was a piece of advice, this mantra that you originally got from your dad.
0: Yeah.
1: And right from when you were just a little baby, you and your family spent part of each year out on the Nullarbor. What were you doing out there?
0: Yeah, we had such a unique kind of life. I didn't know at the time, obviously, that it was that unique. But my dad was actually a professional fox hunter back in the day when that was a job. This is back in the 70s. I was born in 76. And the Chambers family, long line of hunters, actually, a hunter and gatherer family. And it had been passed down through the generations. My great-grandfather had grown up with this young Aboriginal boy called Lanky from the Bowendick tribe down in the southeast of South Australia. And he had learnt to sort of be a hunter and gatherer from this young Aboriginal boy, and then had passed it down through the Chambers generations down to my dad. And we lived out in the Nullarbor for half of my childhood. Half was spent in a little beachside town called Southend, which a lot of my family still live there, actually. Very small town. There's only a couple of hundred people in it. And a lot of my family were lobster fishermen and still are. And then the other half of each year I would spend out on the Nullarbor Plain going through a lot of different places. We travelled to a different place every night. We lived in a four-wheel drive. My dad made bunks in the back of the four-wheel drive, and we would travel all around and lived basically around a campfire. My mum taught my brother and I correspondence schooling, so homeschooled us around the campfire, cooked all of our meals
1: on the
0: campfire.
1: What did you have? What was on the menu?
0: Oh, like kangaroo tail soup and rabbit stew and things like that. Pretty much anything that moved, I think we ate. I'm glad we don't live like that now.
1: So this was you and your mum and dad and your big brother.
0: Yeah.
1: So what time of the day would your dad go hunting? Were you part of that or
0: night
1: you did
0: time?
1: That solo?
0: So we'd pack everything up on sundown and then he'd travel through the night and then find a different camp each night. So a lot of the time, my brother and I would go to bed while my dad was still hunting, in the car while we're travelling along. You know, so sometimes I was going to sleep in a moving car most nights with gunshots going around me. Seriously, I can sleep through anything now. That was my childhood. But he would find some random camp in the middle of the night in the dark, and we would wake up each morning in a new place that we'd never, ever seen before. My brother and I would get up first and we'd be so excited and we'd be like, what's our camp look like today? You know, we'd jump up and we'd look outside the window of the four-wheel drive. We'd go, looks pretty much the same as yesterday.
1: You know, there's not that much variety on the Nullarbor.
0: Yeah, everyone looks pretty much the same. But it was amazing, you know, and we'd get up and explore our camp. We'd make cubby houses and go and collect firewood and, you know, get the fire going for the day, and then my dad would sort of work during the day preparing all of the foxes and all of that, you know. I mean, it's sort of a weird job to talk about now, and obviously not something that that he would ever choose to do now. He plays guitar in my band now, so
1: this was a prior life.
0: Yeah, that makes
1: but so
0: much
1: he
0: more
1: was
0: sense.
1: Selling skins to
0: Yeah, back in the 70s, you know, when there was a fur trade, thank God that didn't go on much longer after that. We would hunt through the night, and then we actually travelled with another family a lot of the time, my cousins as well, so we had other kids to play with some days, and it was beautiful. I mean, we'd even do things like put on plays and things like that for our family. We'd charge my mum and dad like 20 cents to come.

0: and watch our play. So even back then I was performing, didn't even have an audience or a stage, but I think I was already a performer back then.
1: Apart from the emu stew and kangaroo kale.
0: I don't think we ever ate emu, but
1: okay, I'll take that back.
0: I hope not, but you know what? My dad might tell me different.
1: Yeah. Where else would you get stuff like milk and bread? Where would you do your shopping for those kind of things?
0: A lot of our shopping was done on the tea and sugar train. So we'd stop at these little railway sidings and the tea and sugar train would go through and that would stop to give all of the people in these little railway sidings. You know, sometimes those little towns are like only a few houses. And they'd stop and you'd get on the train and they'd have a little carriage that is just dedicated. It's like going to a really little grocery store and you'd get on the carriage and you'd pick out your food and do all of that. Most of it was like canned food and things like that, you know, a bit of mouldy bread sometimes we'd pick that up.
1: Trains were exciting to you and your brother for another reason. What did you used to do when you heard a train coming in the distance?
0: Oh, man, we were always so excited when we woke up in the morning and we knew that we were near a train line. We'd spend most of the day waiting for a train to come along. Sometimes they never did, you know. But we would take the money that we had earned from the little plays that we would put on and the money that Mum and Dad had given us, just 20-cent coins, 10-cent coins, that sort of thing. And there's no shops out there to spend any money on, so we didn't even really know about the currency of money, I don't think, back then. But we would get really excited if we heard a train coming. We would run down to the train tracks and put the coins on the train tracks and then wait for as long, you know, like sometimes you could hear a train from like 20 k's away out there. There's no other noise. You don't really hear anything else except maybe a dingo howl every now and then. And wait for these trains to come along and flatten the coins and we'd turn them into flat coins and that was all we cared about. We didn't care about spending money at all.
1: Do you remember ever being bored out there as a kid?
0: I don't think so, you know. I mean, I didn't know that different, you know. Like, even though I had this other life that we had in this real small town of Southend, and I actually went to a normal school for a little bit, you know, little primary school. But when I say little primary school, like 25, 30 kids, you know. So it wasn't really until high school that I actually started spending any time with, you know, like large groups of people, I guess, and you know, like society. I just didn't really have anything to do with that in the first 10 years of my life. I was just such a free-spirited child, and my mum and dad had such a free-spirited outlook on life as well. You know, they just sort of let us be whoever we wanted to be. We didn't really have many rules and boundaries and things we had to, you know, there was no like be on your best behaviour in front of people or anything
1: like that.
0: There was
1: no one to be on your best behaviour in front of.
0: No. And it's a beautiful thing when I think of it now and I try to remind myself about it now when I'm parenting, because there's something so freeing about that when you're a kid, and something that we lose a lot of when we turn into adults, I think. So I like being able to maybe give my kids a little bit more of a free-spirited upbringing than what a lot of people are getting these days, I think.
1: On those nights that your dad was hunting and you were meant to be asleep in the back of the troopy, sometimes you'd sneak in and sit next to your dad.
0: Yeah, after Mum had gone to sleep, I'd get up and help him with the spotlight.
1: And what would you listen to on those nights?
0: Well, Dad would play us all of our the music that I grew up on, because I hadn't really been exposed to much other music than what my dad liked. You know, we didn't have radio out there, and I didn't hear a lot of other things. So my dad would play like Johnny Cash and Hank Williams, the Carter Family, Emmylou Harris, that sort of thing. So we grew up listening to a lot of that, and my dad would play cassette tapes back then, and he would just tell me all these stories about you know, all these country music singers from all around the world and things like that. I think of that as like my musical education. And then he would teach us those songs sitting around the campfire. He'd bring out the guitar and we'd sit around and we'd all sing together as a family and sometimes sing old gospel songs.
1: Today on Conversation.

0: Conversations. My guest is country singer Kasey Chambers. Did you have a big voice right from the start, even from when you were a little girl?
1: I think I don't think my voice was like powerful and big. Like sometimes now when I'm screaming out some of my really full on strongest songs, and I'll every now and then see people in the audience putting their hands over their ears. That happens now. Don't know that anyone needed to do that back then, but I think I was a performer, though. I still think I had a performer in me, even though we were just sitting around a campfire and playing. There was something in me, I think, that was set on fire. Like when I would sing or perform in any way, even though it wasn't about an audience. And I still think I find that now, because look, I'm really lucky that now I do get to play in front of some really big audiences, and that's amazing. And I love that. But my soul gets set on fire just as much if I am sitting in a tiny little restaurant playing with a friend of mine or something, and it's not even about the big gig. It's something lights up inside me. And so I think it's that performer that's just always there, you know. I smile when I open the fridge because the light comes on. So I think it was born into me.
0: I feel like that's a dad joke that your dad must have told you somewhere along the line, Kasey. When you and your brother got old enough to go to high school, your family kind of relocated more regularly into that little fishing village into Southend. And that's when your family started performing together for other people in what became the Dead Ringer Band. Who played what in that band? Whose job was what?
1: I was mostly singing. I played a little bit of guitar, started playing guitar after I went and saw Melissa Etheridge play in concert. And she was one of the first concerts that I'd ever seen. And I saw her play guitar and I'm like, oh, I want to do that too. So I started doing that. But my dad was the main guitar player in the band. He actually sang most of the songs as well in the early days. He'd taught my mum to play the bass when they first met. And so she played the bass in the band, and my brother Nash played the drums to start with, but also came up the front and did some singing as well. And all of us sang together. Yeah.
0: And what are your early memories of being on stage then in front of people? You know, although you've got this performer in you, it's different when there are strangers there.
1: Yeah, I had a bit of stage fright early on, and I remember forgetting the lyrics to one of the songs one time and getting so embarrassed I ran off stage in the middle of a gig. And, I mean, when I think about it, it feels like this huge moment of where, oh, my God, it was the most embarrassing moment in front of so many people. I can't even remember. There was probably only about 30 people there anyway. So it wasn't as huge as I've remembered it in my mind. But I also didn't used to talk a lot over the microphone, which is so funny. And when I tell my bandmates that now, they're like, I can't imagine a time when you ever, you know, wouldn't talk over the microphone, because now I talk too much. And the band, like a lot of the bandmates that I have, I've been working with forever. And they're often just going, oh, come on, just shut up and play the bloody song.
0: What kind of places did the Dead Ringer Band play?
1: Look, we played anywhere where they would have us, to be honest. Like, we would travel all around Australia. We would play in pubs and clubs and little festivals. We played Camel Cup races. You know, we would play out in Aboriginal communities and just anywhere. We loved it, you know. But look, to be honest, that hasn't changed much. I love playing anywhere. And even now, I still play some really random events all over the place and try to go to some like really remote areas as much as I can. I just, love playing anywhere.
0: One day in 1991, your dad got a phone call from a guy claiming to be Slim Dusty.
1: Yeah, claiming.
0: What was that about?
1: My dad had heard, his cousin had heard on the radio that Slim Dusty was looking for songs about the drought that was going on. And this was back, I'm going to say 91, probably 90, 99, 91. And So my dad just went, oh, well, maybe I'll try and write a song for Slim Dusty and, you know, about the drought and send it off to him, you know. And, I mean, this is like a long time ago, so it wasn't quite as easy to get in touch with people. You know, he didn't do the DM on Instagram, that's for sure.
0: Slide into Slim's DMs.
1: But my

0: dad sent this song. He recorded it onto this cassette tape, sent it to this guy in Sydney who he had heard produced some of Slim Dusty's stuff, like sent it in the mail. And never thought about it again. And then months later, got a phone call from this guy who said, "This is Slim Dusty here," you know. And my dad's thinking this is one of my mates just taking the piss, you know. And so he's about to hang up on this guy and then realises, hang on a minute, I think this actually might be Slim Dusty. And it was. And Slim said, I really want to record your song, Things Are Not the Same on the Land, for my new album. And it ended up being nominated for a Golden Guitar, which sounds exciting now, but we didn't even know what a Golden Guitar was. So someone's called up my dad and said, "You've been nominated for a Golden Guitar. Are you coming to Tamworth?" And he's like, "Oh, well, I might come. What's a Golden Guitar?
1: Is it worth coming?"
0: Yeah.
1: So where did you play on that first trip to Tamworth, the Dead Ringer Band? What venue?
0: Well, we actually busked on the street. We couldn't get a gig. It was our fault. We rolled into town during the festival going, "Oh, well, we'll just get a gig when we get there, will we?" Not knowing that the Tamworth Country Music Festival is booked out, you know, like years in advance of where you play. We just rock up going. And the funny thing was we'd only been travelling mostly around Australia, staying in swags on the side of the road while we toured. You know, that was just pretty normal for us. We were happy to tour like that. And we went, "Oh, no, we're going to splurge now for Tamworth, though. We're going to go up to a tent." So we got a tent. We didn't know that it was sometimes 40 degrees in Tamworth at Country Music Festival time. So we rock up in our tent thinking that we're living the dream and we're going to get all the gigs in the world, and we're knocking on all these doors and rocking up with our guitars going, "Can we play? You know, we'll play for you." And they're like, "No, we've been booked out for years. Who the hell are you? Get out," you know. So we ended up just busking on the street.
1: Did tempers ever get frayed? I can't quite imagine working creatively with my family. Like, what would anyone ever lose it at someone else?
0: Well, look, it ended up with my mum and dad getting a divorce.
1: There's an answer.
0: Yes. I guess it did for them eventually. The funny thing is they went through the hard divorce time, but then ended up back working together even through divorce and still work together now. They're great friends and have had a really successful divorce and still work with me now, both of them.
1: Was there ever any idea about doing anything else but music in your head at that point? Like, did you imagine any other life, or was it always going to be making music and touring and playing?
0: I think I went through a stage where, look, I've never really wanted to do anything else. I went through a stage where I didn't think I'd be able to make a living out of music. So, you know, I was like, okay, well, I'm going to have to think of some other things and, you know, try out some other jobs and that, but that didn't really last.
1: Well, how else were you making money back in those sort of, you know, in 17, 18, besides playing music?
0: Well, it was really just music through that time. I did try out a job doing dishes in a restaurant that lasted, I think, about a week.
1: Who said goodbye first, the boss or you?
0: It was the boss. Yeah. They were like, "I don't think you really cut out for this, Chambers." So we would play any gigs too. Like, we were honestly happy to play anywhere, even sometimes not, like, for no money. We didn't really care. We were just happy to be playing. But, you know, it was always good when we got a bit of a bonus and you got paid a bit of cash, and we sometimes got a free meal and some free soft drinks and stuff like that.
1: Glamour.
0: So we were like living the dream. And to be honest, for me, as a teenager, I'm just going, "Great, I'm getting out of school. I don't really care."
1: Well, you got noticed and you were invited to make a solo album. You got a record deal when you were still young, early 20s or so.
0: Yeah,
1: you made your first album. Where did you go to make that album?
0: Yeah, I'd spent a lot of time on Norfolk Island, which was pretty random. We had been booked out there as the Dead Ringer Band to play a country music festival. It was the first time they'd ever had the Norfolk Island Country Music Festival, and it went on for years and years after that. but we just really connected with the place and made a lot of friends there. And my mum and I started spending a lot of time out there quite regularly.
1: And what's special about it? I've never been there.
0: It's steeped in incredibly interesting history and that sort of thing. But honestly, it was a lot about the people for us. We really clicked with the people. And now looking back, not that I realized this at the time, but looking back now, I actually think a lot of my personal connection to that place was to do with how isolated it was. And I think some people would think that might be a negative thing, but I think it reminded me of my childhood a lot, where I grew up in this very isolated place out on the Nullarbor, but then also lived by the sea in Southend. We were with that part of my life. So it was almost like a blend of those two sides of my childhood mixed together, put in one place, and that was Norfolk Island. And then all these beautiful people that we just really connected with, and music was just such a beautiful part of their culture as well. And we just loved it.
1: I don't imagine there's a recording studio in Norfolk Island. So just the practicalities of it. How did you record our album there?
0: Yeah, we had to take a recording studio out there, which this is back before the days of, having home studios as well. It was actually a big deal to take that kind of gear out to this island. And luckily I had this amazing guy who was championing me in my record label, who ran the label at the time, called Tony Harlow, who just had so much faith in us in a creative sense, way more than I ever knew that people, would ever get on their first album. And he was just like, yep, if that's what you want to do, then I'm backing you the whole way. And he helped us take the studio out there, set up in this old restaurant that belonged to the family that we lived with out there. And we made the Captain album, the whole album, yeah.
1: As you described me at Casey, you had this kind of really interesting mix of being such a well-seasoned performer. You'd been singing ever since you were a kid.
0: Yeah.
1: But also this naivete about the industry and the way the music world works.
0: Oh, so much. And I had no idea about the industry. And I didn't even care. I didn't even want to know.
1: Well, tell me how who you got to help you with the chords of the Crowded House song Better Be Home Soon when you were playing at an industry gig.
0: It was one of the first industry gigs that I'd ever done, actually, and I was playing an EMI conference as their new artist signing. The Captain wasn't even out yet. And I had recorded a version of Better Be Home Soon on a B-side of something, and I didn't even really know much about Crowded House. Like, I hadn't grown up in the Australian music scene knowing that this was royalty. You know, I just was like, oh, yeah, I think I've heard that song on the radio. Yeah, I might do a version of it,

0: pretty limited on guitar. I still am. And someone at the conference had said to me, are you going to play Better Be Home soon? And I'm like, oh, I don't really know all the chords to that one. And Neil Finn was part of the conference as well because he was on EMI Records. And I was like, yeah, oh, look, he might play it for me. You know, I know he wrote the song, didn't he? You know, just like the most naive, like ignorant person in the world. I had no idea that I was asking like this incredibly famous and well-respected human in the music industry all around the world. And here I am going, yeah, play guitar for me, mate.
1: This is Conversations with Sarah Kanoski.
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3: Hello, Tony Matthews with the latest from the newsroom. Labor's changes to the capital gains tax and negative gearing will pass Parliament with support from the Greens. The minor party has announced it will support the measures after securing an amendment to the legislation preventing self-managed super funds borrowing to purchase properties. Australia's agricultural chemical regulator has further restricted the use of a popular herbicide. In a decision announced today, the Australian Pesticides and Veterinary Medicines Authority has published its final decision on paraquat after an extensive review. And US media is reporting a ransom note related to the disappearance of the mother of NBC Today Show host Savannah Guthrie says that she's died. CNN is citing law enforcement sources that have acquired a ransom note detailing that Nancy Guthrie died shortly after her disappearance in February. More news at 12.
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2: My guest on Conversations today is the singer and songwriter Casey Chambers.

0: Don't be a dickhead, but it's life advice that Casey got from her father, and she's done her best to live by it. Even when asking people like Neil Finn to play along with you at an industry gig, I think it sounds like Neil Finn was also taking that advice and did his thing and played along with you in a good spirit. You know, like, as you're describing it, Casey, you had such a tight-knit family, friends. Like, you were surrounded by people who loved you your whole life and your whole career. So tell me about this song, Not Pretty Enough. Where did that come from? How do you look back at that and see the impulse that's in that song alongside that really solid foundation and network of love and support that you had in your life?
1: I think there was a really big change that I went through between the Captain album, which was my first album and my introduction into the music industry. And I'd gone in as this really naive, free spirit. And it was such a beautiful way to go into the music industry because I just had no idea about all of the negative things in the industry. And so I just spent my time with all the beautiful things because there are so many beautiful things and I loved it. But I think there was a time during that, in between those two records, like The Captain and Barricades and Brick Walls, where I started seeing all of the other sides of the industry and maybe buying into them a little more than I needed to. And it honestly started opening up insecurities about myself. I'd started out feeling pretty myself, you know, just going in, going, this is me, take it or leave it, I don't mind, you know. And then I sort of went through this time where I started feeling a little bit more insecure. I started comparing myself to the other girls that were on the charts at the time. And, you know, and I, before Not Pretty Enough, it's not like I was getting played on the radio a whole lot, you know, like The Captain was certainly getting me into the music industry, but radio was a different thing back, you know, like back then they didn't really play a lot of country music. There wasn't, not mainstream radio anyway. And they weren't even really playing rootsy singer-songwriter music, you know.
0: It was Britney Spears and
1: that's right.
0: Spice Girls.
1: It was the Spice Girls era. And yeah, that sort of thing. So for me to, you know, compare myself to girls like that, I felt like I was such a long way away from that. And I honestly felt really out of place. I felt like this industry was not for me. I was just starting to feel like, I don't belong here, you know. I don't look like these other girls. I certainly don't sound like these other girls. And I don't write songs like these other girls. And I wrote Not Pretty Enough from that place. So not even knowing if I'd ever play that song to another person, you know, because it was so vulnerable, like from such a really raw, open place in my heart and soul and gut, you know, like really deep. And then I sort of put my heart on my sleeve with this song. And then ironically, that is the song that radio picked up and then took to number one, took my album to number one, and then we ended up with 7 times platinum record. So it was this real ironic and really strange time of my life.
0: It's interesting, yeah. You know, you say ironic, but I guess another way to look at it is that it's because you were so vulnerable and open with that song. 100%. That's what invited listeners to connect
1: it
0: with
1: really
0: it.
1: It really was, because I think that even though a lot of girls were wanting to be Britney Spears, I think they were feeling not pretty enough. And so this song connected on such a big scale, like a bigger than the song is. I realized that the song had a life of its own that I didn't even know existed until people started connecting to it. And it still does it now. When I play the song, it still has that power every night that I get to play it, where it connects with people, and the power in it is based around the fact that it makes us all feel a little less alone, because we all feel these not pretty enough and invisible feelings sometimes. And it's not like the song is giving advice on how to deal with it or how to make it better or anything. It's just saying, I feel it. And then someone else goes, oh, I feel that too, you know? And there's power in that.
0: Is it a song that you sing differently now in your late 40s than in your 20s?

0: You know, when I sing it now, as I start the song, I go back to that same vulnerable place of where I wrote it, and I feel so lonely on one hand because that is where it came from. And then as the audience starts singing along, it just takes that loneliness away, and it is honestly the most supportive and beautiful feeling. And it just reminds me of how powerful music can be on such a deep level, you know, that's just so much more than just the song you're hearing. And I just cannot tell you how grateful I am of that song to have brought a whole lot of people together. I still feel it every night when I play it.
1: As your solo career got into full swing, you ended up developing an eating disorder. How do you look back at that time now, Casey?
0: It's sort of weird, I guess. I mean, I go into it pretty deep in the book, and pretty deep into how it felt at the time. And I think it's still sort of weird to me on one hand, when I think about it, but I see now in hindsight, you know, the stepping stones of why I ended up there and what I was, certain things that I was giving away and losing parts of myself and tuning out of what I call in the book my inner foghorn, you know, that inner voice that I feel like is my guide, that when I've been tuned out of her is when I really struggle in different things. And I feel like I was very tuned out of her at the time, and which I think, you know, resulted in this eating disorder. But I'm really grateful of it now because it's made me live my life very differently, because I can see why I went there, you know, and I developed this unhealthy relationship with my body over a time when I lost a baby with my partner after my first child was born, and we got pregnant again and we lost a baby. And I know a lot of women go through that, and it's a hard time. And I developed this really distorted way of looking at my body after that, and I'd never really done that before. I'd never had a negative relationship with my body before that, but it's almost like I kind of blamed her, this body, you know, for not looking after me enough or something. And it turned into this really, sorry, I get teary when I talk about it, but it turned into this really unhealthy relationship that then coupled with, really struggling with being in the public eye and, not quite knowing how to handle that. You know, feeling quite exposed. But then on top of that, I think I started this habit of people pleasing where I just really wanted to make everyone so happy around me. And I was so grateful of having this job that was a dream job, you know, and I absolutely loved it on one hand. But then I felt like there were all these people just wanting something from me all the time. And I was going through a really hard time where I just needed to come back to myself and figure out who I was and tune back into that inner foghorn and listen to her a little bit more and stop just giving everything away.
1: It's like it's one of those times when your dad's advice of just don't be a dickhead was useful in that you could say no to things and put yourself first, and that didn't make you a dickhead.
0: Yeah.
1: Didn't make you a bad person or a nasty person. It just meant that you were taking care of you.
0: I think when I look back and maybe even writing this book has made me realize this more than anything in my book, is that I don't think we can successfully go through life and hold on to who we truly are without learning how to say no. And it's massive. It's just been this massive thing, and I still struggle with it every day. Like, honestly, every day I struggle with that because

0: I just want to make somebody happy in front of me who's asking for something. And, you know, I actually look back during that time, that really hard time, I actually think people would have handled me saying no a lot more than I convinced myself that they would have. I think I thought that if I said no to something, everything would come crashing down around me and, you know, the world would stop spinning. And it's just not true. People will ask for things, and it's your job. It's your job to set your own boundaries and the ones that work for you and to meet those boundaries. It's your job to say it. And once I learnt that, I think I was able to really manage my life better. And I still get that little feeling in the pit of my stomach when I say no to things, and I'm just like,
1: but the world doesn't end and people still like you and you're still a good person.
0: Yeah.
1: And it's actually a gift to give to other people. Like, there's nothing worse than people who say yes to things and they don't really want to do it, whether it's, you know, professional or personal. It's like, you know.
0: And at the end of the day, when we're saying yes to one thing, it also does usually mean we're saying no to something else. So if you say yes to that person in front of you, you're going to have to say no to some other things over here. And often what that meant was I was saying no to things that I needed, things that meant something to me, things that my body needed, you know, and looking after myself. And, it was a huge lesson to learn. So that's why I'm so grateful of going through that eating disorder.
1: On Conversations today, my guest is Australian country music artist Casey Chambers. You have three kids, and so your life has had that crazy juggle that many of us know of, kids and work and yada yada, all the things. You share the story of the time you stormed into your boys' room yelling at them to clean up.
0: Yeah.
1: What happened?
0: Well, I just remember this being one of these really poignant parenting moments because I went in to the boys' room. They were sharing a room at the time, and I had asked them three times to clean their room, and I was just over it by this time. And I was like, I went in and I just started, you know, and I try not to yell at my kids, but sometimes, you know, I just go, I can't hold this in any longer. And I'm like, you boys have been told three times to clean this room. And I'm going on and on and right, I have had enough. And right in the middle of it, I just am on my high horse screaming. I let out this huge fart. No, it was the like this huge fart just goes out. And of course, I lost every bit of authority I had ever had as a parent or would ever have for the rest of my life, because as if my boys aren't going to remind me of that every time now I tell them to clean their room. It was like, I mean, I really think that was the day that my true parenting ended, and I was like, okay, I have nothing to stand on now, ever. It was loud.
1: You and the father of your two youngest kids split in 2013. Maybe it was the farting, Casey.
0: Yeah,
1: you know.
0: It might have been.
1: What was life like in the months after your divorce?
0: It was, divorce is so weird, hey? There's a lot of us that have been through it. And it is weird because you kind of got to rediscover who you are as a completely different person, you know, and often you think that you're doing a really good job when you look back. And I guess my book made me do this, you know, where I was actually forced to go back and really look at myself during that time. And I realized

0: harder to write songs when you're heartbroken than when you're happy? What's it like for you?
1: It's funny, and I'm just realizing this as you are asking that question, because most of my songs that I write, I often write them after I've been through something hard. So it's almost like when I come back to my senses and I have more clarity, I'm able to sit down and then put it into a song. But then as I'm saying this, there's two songs that stand out to me where it's not pretty enough. That was right in the midst of really feeling that vulnerable stuff. And the song Ain't No Little Girl, which I think of as probably the two most important songs I've ever written in my entire life, not so much for my career as I'm talking about for me personally. I think they're the two most important songs I've ever written. And Ain't No Little Girl was the song that I wrote after my divorce of just like, well, actually it was a little ways after the divorce. It was more during this time, I'm like, I've completely lost myself and I just don't know who I am anymore. And, you know, you're trying to get through, trying to figure out who you are as a co-parent now and, you know, trying to figure out what failure means and all of those things, which I now don't look at my divorce as a failure at all. And I think of it as a really great thing. But I wrote this song. Well, I don't think I wrote this song. I think this song wrote me. This song, Ain't No Little Girl, just fell out of me one night while I was just having, you know, a very struggling moment just on my own, and this song just fell out. I never played it or played it to anyone else or anything for a long time. Didn't really even think much of it because I feel like I had to become this stronger woman to be able to own the song, to actually share it with another person, to really get behind performing it. And I eventually, you know, got to a point where I was able to perform it, but it was really because I felt like it started writing me. It was just like, it was digging deep down into my, you know, heart and soul and digging out this strong woman that I knew was still there, but I just hadn't been in touch with her for, you know, a long, long time.
0: It's like the song had the wisdom before you had the 100%.
1: Wisdom. 100%. Yeah, yeah. It really got me out of a really tough time, and it still takes me to that place now when I perform that song. It still takes me to this place where it just reminds me of how strong I am. And you know, I'm like any normal woman. Well, I don't feel that strong all day, every day. You know, we go through shit and we're just like, it's hard, stuff's hard, and you sometimes feel really weak and you sometimes feel like you don't know what the hell you're doing, you know. And then that song just reminds me of how strong I can be every time I perform it.
0: You and your ex Shane have repartnered, and co-parenting with an ex can be tricky stuff. As you say, lots of people are trying to work out how to do it. What's worked for you guys?
1: Look, we had, you know, well, any normal divorce, we had our moments at the start and everything. We have a beautiful family unit now. I'm really grateful of it. We both have partners that we both get along with really well, of each other's partners, you know, and we just have this beautiful family unit. I actually think, you know, Shane and I do divorce a lot better than we ever did marriage.
0: Well, that's one of the songs on your new album.
1: We have a song that we wrote together and do as a duet together on my new album, which is called The Divorce Song. And that's exactly what it's about, because we made a couple of records together, and I love the sound that Shane and I make together. And I'll be honest, I actually didn't ever think we would write together again, even though, you know, we've gotten to a really good place where we're really great friends and we have a great family unit. I just thought that maybe our creative days together were over, and that was just something that we did through our marriage, which I didn't think much of. But then when I was writing for this record, I was like, oh, I kept getting this song pop into my head that, you know, like was based around divorce. And I got in touch with Shane and I was just like, oh, this song keeps popping up. Are you up for maybe trying to write something together or whatever? And he's like, yeah, let's give it a go. And we didn't actually get together in the same

0: room. That's
1: oh, really? Is that why it works?
0: No, that's probably why it works, because I think we're much smarter about our divorce than we were about our marriage. You know, we're way better at that. But we wrote the song over the phone. Shane actually wrote a bunch of the song and sent it back to me. And, at, you know, the first line that came back from the song from him was, we said till death do us part, but death didn't come quick enough. And I'm like, whoa, okay, this is it. This is the
1: song. We'll go there. Okay.
0: But the song is just absolutely beautiful. One of my favorite tracks on the record, and just this real beautiful moment that represents our family, our functioning, dysfunctional family.
1: And there's something amazing to hear two voices that, you know, usually voices sing together as a love song. And it's a kind of love song, but it's a love song about a different kind of love, the love that can come after.
0: Yeah. Well, I feel like we kind of needed to go through the hard marriage to get to the good divorce. So we are now. I love it.
1: You and your new partner, Brandon, have taken your kids out on the road, a bit like the way that you were out on the road as a kid. Tell me about the travelling you've done over the last year or so and why.
0: Oh, man, the last few years have just been awesome, because we just decided one day that maybe the flying around, travelling, you know, by plane all the time was just not really suiting us anymore, and wasn't really matching up with the way that we wanted our lifestyle to go. So we just sort of traded all of the flights in. I mean, we still have to do a flight every now and then, you know, when the timing doesn't work out. But for the most part, we travel now in a Chevy Silverado HD towing our 22-foot Kokoda caravan. We absolutely love it. It's just the best, like, because we get to really experience all the towns again now, and we do the road tripping, and it's a lot cushier than what I was doing as a kid, that's for sure. That's a pretty nice vehicle and a pretty big van, so we feel like we kind of got a house on wheels now. But we just love it. We're getting to really get back to the simpler way of life, you know, where we're just on our own time. Like last year, we towed that van over 76,000 kilometres, just going to gigs. Just going to gigs all over Australia. And my eldest son, Talon, he lives over in Perth now, and so we'll take any opportunity to go to Perth. And last year we went, because we live on the central coast of New South Wales now, and we went over there, drove over to Perth 3 times. So 6 trips across the Nullarbor just last year. And we've done it a couple of times this year as well. So we'll just, oh, man, we'll go anywhere. We just love it. It's amazing.
1: And when you do that trip across the Nullarbor, Casey, like, do you see spots? Do you remember places where you were with your family?
0: It's so good, because I take my kids out to camps on the Nullarbor and we'll sit around the campfire, and now they get the guitars out and we sit around the campfire and my daughter and I cook on the, you know, in the camp oven on the fire, and it's just the best. I just love it. And they love it too. Even though they're teenagers, they still love going into the outback and still love travelling with me. And, I mean, I give them a choice every time. They don't have to come out on the road if they don't want to. And they just love it. Yeah, it's beautiful to be able to give that to my kids and for them to experience so much different life all over Australia and in some of the most remote areas. And sometimes we'll go out to Aboriginal communities and play in the schools and do local shows for them and play with all the locals. And it's just the best. I just love it. It's the best lifestyle.
1: You know, it's a lifestyle you've been living since you were a little girl, even though for now it's cushier, as you say.
0: Yes, than definitely whatever. Cushier. We've got a pretty nice coffee machine now that runs on the inverter.
1: Is this something you imagine you'll just keep doing forever to your very old lady, Casey Chambers? Am I going to see you out on the highway in decades and decades to come, pulling up in your Silverado?
0: I hope so. Absolutely. I mean, look, I love it. I love being home as well sometimes, you know. I love getting home and being in my own bed. bed and that sort of thing. And we have a recording studio at home that my partner and I run as well, and that's really beautiful. We get to bring other people's music to life, and I actually do all the catering for the studio, so I love cooking. And so
1: is it kangaroo tail?
0: No kangaroo tail soup, I promise. I promise. We have lots of veggie food now.

0: you've got karma to make up on. Yeah.
1: Don't tell my dad.
2: Casey, it is really a delight to meet you and hear the stories behind the songs, and congratulations on the book, where I feel you share a lot, just like you do in your music, but it was wonderful to read, and thank you so much for being my guest on Conversations.
0: Thanks so much. I kind of forgot we were on radio. I thought it was just you and I hanging out.
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0: A few silent ones, but, you know, we
2: 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It. Yeah, right.
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2: Spoke with Casey Chambers in 2024 after the release of her memoir called How Not to Be a Dickhead. This episode of Conversations was recorded on the lands of the Turrbal and Yagara peoples. The executive producer was Nicola Harrison. I'm Sarah Kanoski. Thanks for listening.
4: It's 12 o'clock. Good afternoon. Tony Matthews with ABC News. The Greens have struck a deal with the federal government which will see Labor's tax overhaul pass through Parliament. Isabella Tolhurst has more.
5: The Greens announced it will support the government's changes to the capital gains tax and negative gearing after weeks of negotiations. The minor party says it secured several amendments to the bill, including preventing self-managed super funds borrowing to purchase investment properties. It's also secured a longer inquiry into the proposed NDIS changes, but says it still won't support that bill. Prime Minister Anthony Albanese says he expects the Coalition and One Nation to oppose the tax measures.
6: And continue in their race to the bottom to see who can be more anti-aspirational, more anti-worker.
5: The tax bill will pass within the next fortnight.
4: Australia's agricultural chemical regulator has approved the continued use of controversial herbicide paraquat. Megan Hughes reports.
7: The Australian Pesticides and Veterinary Medicines Authority announced its final decision today after an extensive years-long review. It determined paraquat could still be used with significant restrictions, including lower application rates. In making its decision, the APVMA found the weight of evidence does not show that paraquat exposure through approved uses increases the risk of developing Parkinson's disease. But the head of Parkinson's Australia, Olivia Nassaris, has vowed to keep campaigning for paraquat to be banned in Australia.
8: I'm frightened for farmers who are using paraquat.
7: New registration conditions for the chemical apply from today, with existing stock to be phased out over a two-year period.
4: KPMG chairman Martin Shepherd has announced that he'll leave the firm and will retire from his regional board responsibilities. He becomes the latest leader to resign over the consultancy's handling of allegations from a whistleblower that it misused confidential client information. Two audit partners, Paul Rogers and Eileen Hoggett, are also leaving the company. Victoria's Health Department is warning that a powerful anaesthetic drug has been detected in a vape product sold in Melbourne. Georgia Lenton-Williams reports.
9: Etomidate can cause deep sedation, confusion, impaired coordination, vomiting, loss of consciousness, and dangerously slow or ineffective breathing. A notice from the Health Department says these effects may be life-threatening, especially if etomidate is used with other substances, including alcohol, opioids, or benzodiazepines. The notice says illicit vapes sold as space oil, K-pods or space vapes may contain etomidate or another substance with a high risk of causing harm, including potent novel opioids. Anyone who experiences symptoms or is with someone who has an unexpected reaction is urged to seek medical help immediately.
4: UK voters say they're optimistic for Britain's future after Keir Starmer announced he'll step down as Prime Minister once his successor as party leader is chosen. Tuiong Fitzpatrick reports.
10: Andy Burnham, the former mayor of Greater Manchester who set in motion Mr. Starmer's resignation, has confirmed

0: He will put himself forward to be his successor. This voter says he's hopeful for the future.
1: Andy Burnham will change Britain for the better.
0: Mr. Burnham is seen as the front runner to replace Keir Starmer, especially after his decisive victory last week in the seat of Makerfield in northwest England, showing that he could appeal to voters across the political spectrum. Nominations to enter the leadership contest remain open until mid-July.
2: The Football World Cup has been the stage for two greats of the game scoring multiple goals. National sport reporter David Mark is in the United States.
3: Argentinian superstar Lionel Messi has become the outright all-time leader on the World Cup goal-scoring list. He scored both goals in Argentina's 2-0 win over Austria to take him to 18 overall in his sixth World Cup. He now has 5 goals for the tournament. France's Kylian Mbappe scored 2 goals of his own in his side's 3-0 win over Iraq. It was his 100th game for France and takes him to 16 goals overall, equal second behind Messi. David Mark, ABC Sport, Oakland.
2: And Norway has held on to beat Senegal 3-2 at the World Cup. Looking at the weather, the chance of showers along the coastal fringe on the Alps and the far southern slopes with daytime temperatures below average. Sydney's weather mostly sunny and a top of 19 degrees. Right now it's 17 degrees on the coast, it's 15 in Penrith and the humidity is on 48%. ABC News, it's 12:05.
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5: Hello again and welcome to the show. Coming up, farmers have retained the right to use the herbicide paraquat. It's a long-awaited decision released by the regulator today, albeit with a number of controls. And bird flu, it's likely to spread and egg and poultry producers will probably face more pain in keeping the disease out, and shortages are very likely.
6: I think so. I would expect that. Whether now we had these outbreaks in 24-25, which is a different avian influenza. So even with the H7, there was massive shortages and supply chain disruption. I would say the same thing would happen. I mean, I would imagine it's even happening at the moment at a small scale. If it sort of evolves and we start to get more and more cases, I would think within 2 to 3 weeks we might even start to see some effect on supply.
5: All that and a whole lot more coming up. But first, let's turn our attention to paraquat. Farmers have retained the right to use the herbicide paraquat. It's a long-awaited decision. It was released today, or just a short time ago, by the regulator. Farming groups had been concerned the product would be banned, like it has been in more than 70 countries, over concerns about risks to human health and the environment. The Australian Pesticides and Veterinary Medicines Authority will instead put in place a number of controls on its use, including limiting rates to less than 1 litre per hectare in some cases. The regulator also has maintained its position that there's insufficient scientific evidence of any link between paraquat and Parkinson's disease. Angus Verley spoke with the APVMA's chief executive, Scott Hansen.
7: So the APVMA decision today keeps paraquat and diquat available for use, but with much tighter restrictions, including specifically lower application rates and improve protections for those handling these chemicals.
8: And the lower application rate, that's only 1/5 of what may have been being used previously, isn't it?
7: In some of the uses, definitely. And our scientists found that there was an unmanageable risk to both birds and mammals that have driven that reduction in application rate. And the risk of acute exposure for people handling these products as what's driven the increase in the protective measures that we're now requiring.
8: I understand there's also a significant change to withhold periods in crop topping settings, with that withhold going from 7 days to 14 days for particular applications.
7: Yeah, that's right. The evidence and the data that we have presented to us makes us really comfortable about the level of residues post the 14-day post-treatment. We just don't have the data available to support 7 days, but that's obviously something that's available for the industry to look at and to consider whether they can generate and produce those results to enable us to take comfort in a lower than 14-day withholding period.
8: And I suppose the changes in restrictions beg the question, if one rate isn't safe, then why is a lower rate safe?
7: And I guess this is where, in trying to talk generically about the decision, we have to talk about a specific rate. When you actually, what our teams have done is looked at each use pattern. And so the time in the season, the time in the crop stage, and the application rate, because each of those different stages have different results with regards to both bird and mammal foraging. And so you've got varying rates between either pastures or fallows, between early stage or pre-sowing and later stage for desiccation. And so each of those uses brings about its own risk pattern, which is reflected in the maximum rates that have now been set.
8: The elephant in the room in this discussion is Parkinson's disease. Has the APVMA found any link between paraquat use or interacting with paraquat and the development of Parkinson's?
7: Yeah, we completely understand the people's interest in this, right? I mean, Parkinson's are devastating for the people living with it and for their families and communities. And everyone wants a clear answer about what caused it and how to stop it. It would mean so much to be able to identify what causes it and to remove that. But when it comes to paraquat specifically, the long-term studies that track people's real-world exposure over time just don't demonstrate that link. So we've assessed a full body of research, including epidemiological studies, long-term population research, and occupational exposure studies. And the weight of that evidence has brought us to the decision that there is no clear causal link.
8: And the question that people ask when the APVMA says that is, why do different authorities in different jurisdictions come up with different conclusions?
7: Yeah, so many of the other jurisdictions' regulatory frameworks don't apply the same risk-based approach as what we do here in Australia. So instead of, they apply a hazards-based approach in which considers the toxicity of a chemical rather than the risk of a person actually being exposed to that toxicity. Now, some of the bans in other jurisdictions are also driven by court rulings around procedure of decision making. In others, it's been about concerned about the inability to control the use in field, in paddock, and how it's stored. Now, these are Schedule 7 chemicals, and Australia has a really well-developed and sophisticated way of ensuring that chemicals with this kind of toxicity, with this kind of risks associated with them, are only dealt with by people who have got appropriate training, using appropriate protective measures, and at rates that are safe for the environment.
5: That's the APVMA Chief Executive Scott Hanson speaking there with Angus Verley. Well, Western Victorian Farmer and Grain Producers Australia spokesperson Andrew Wiedemann has been a leading grower advocacy. He's been at the forefront of paraquat access being retained. He's given the rate restrictions released in today's announcement. He says they're significantly higher than proposed in the draft 2 years ago, and that is a win for growers.
9: Well, look, it's a really positive one for Australian farmers right across who are really key users of paraquat and diquat, more so paraquat in recent times, Angus, where, you know, farmers have relied on this solely in some cases now, trying to manage resistance around the use of glyphosate as well. So, yeah, look, it's a good outcome. Obviously, there's further work to be done.
8: One of the big new restrictions will be on the rate per hectare. Now, that's about 231 grams per hectare, which you've told me extrapolates out to just under a litre per hectare with a standard product. That would be a lot lower rate than people would have been using in many cases to this point, wouldn't it?
9: Yeah, look, it is, Angus, but this was always expected given the draft findings that had come out earlier, or, you know, well over a year or so ago now, a year and a half ago, really. So, you know, the industry's had the skates on, and that's where, you know, working in collaboration with the Australia's probably leading environmentalist researcher in Chris Lestier's group, along with support from Grains Research Development Corporation, you know, helping us engage with him to do the work that Australia was essentially missing out on, because the original draft report findings were made against the environmental aspects of the European ESA model, which is obviously something that is not really relevant in the weather conditions and the environment we live in here in Australia. You know, we're in a Mediterranean climate and they're in a cooling climate.
8: Less than a litre to the hectare, though. Is that still going to make paraquat a useful product?
9: Well, look, it will in most cases, because, you know, with the additions now of other products that we're using to spike up paraquat, that will give farmers some level of control. There's no question. I mean, where it's used in a double knock situation following glyphosate, that will still work quite well. But look, the amount of research work we need to do to look at, one, the environmental impacts, that's continuing work, but then also, you know, the withholding periods changes as well for late in-crop application. But those rates that we're talking about are actually over and above what we're currently using as per the current label.
5: Andrew Wiedemann is a Western Victorian farmer and a research and development spokesperson for Grain Producers Australia. Well, the head of Parkinson's Australia has vowed to keep campaigning for paraquat to be banned in Australia. Olivia Nassara says she's disappointed and frustrated by the APVMA's decision.
10: Whilst we welcome some of the revisions that the APVMA have made today, we are still calling on a ban for paraquat in Australia.
11: How are you feeling about it? It's been a long campaign that you have run calling for it to be banned, and this review has been nearly three decades in the making. It still is in the system. How are you feeling about that?
10: I am disappointed. I'm disappointed for our community. I'm disappointed for people living with Parkinson's and living day to day with the symptoms of Parkinson's. Moreover, I'm frightened. I'm frightened for farmers who are using paraquat and could be diagnosed with Parkinson's as a consequence. It's an insidious condition and I don't want anyone to be diagnosed with it.
11: The APVMA has maintained a stance that it cannot establish a strong enough causal link between paraquat use and exposure and contracting Parkinson's. Was there any new science that was presented today that allays that fear that you have, that there is a direct link?
10: We are convinced that the science actually proves that the incidence of Parkinson's increases with the use of paraquat. The APVMA are denying that, and I'm yet to read their scientific report, and I look forward to it. But we're unable to conduct an evidence-based project the way that they want to, give healthy people Parkinson's to study the effect of paraquat. We actually can't do that. And so we need to go by a precautionary stance.
11: Is there any compromise here?
10: The compromise that Parkinson's Australia wants to see is a relationship between the APVMA, Parkinson's Australia, and the government to help farmers change their practices. We do not want farms to have less yield or less profits. We want them to be able to change their practices so that they are safe.
5: Talking about the decision there in regards to paraquat, CEO of Parkinson's Australia and Olivia Nassara speaking there with Joe Prendergast. On the Country Hour, it's 16 minutes past 12.
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5: Well, residents in New South Wales are being asked to report any sick or dead wild birds to a hotline as the nation responds to the threat of a strain of bird flu which has reached Western Australia. People are being urged not to touch the birds, but instead to record details and report to a hotline, which is 1-800-675-888. But what about the agriculture and food impacts? Professor Michael Ward from Sydney University says he expects the virus will spread from WA, and he thinks it will lead to a shortage of eggs and poultry meat as production is inevitably curtailed for a number of reasons. He says we'll have to adapt to having bird flu here, but it's taken a long time to get to Australia.
6: It certainly has, because we first saw this particular strain, the H5N1 strain, in Hong Kong in 1996, and it emerged in the wet bird markets there. So that's been 30 years. It's spread, you know, throughout the globe, particularly across the rest of Asia into Europe and then Africa and into the Americas. So, yeah, it's been a long time coming, and we've been sort of sitting here, I guess, watching it, thinking, well, it hasn't arrived yet, it probably won't arrive. And then we were surprised with this southern route where it seems to have come up from Antarctica.
5: Yes, and we were expecting it to come from Asia.
6: That's right, because there's this massive Asian Pacific flyway, the Eastern Flyway, that goes all the way from essentially Siberia down into Australia, through Asia and into Australia.
5: And once it's here, there's talk that it's a remote part of WA, and but the toll is mounting. Is it unlikely we'll be able to contain it?
6: It would seem. I mean, time will tell, I guess. It's only been the two cases so far, but I would expect
5: there's 58 dead birds there. They're testing though.
6: Yes, that's right. So we'll see. Maybe by the end of the week, we'll know about them. So there's we always get dead birds. Life in the wild for a bird isn't necessarily that great, I suppose, because you always find dead birds. So maybe these are isolated. I would expect not. I think there's probably quite a few cases there. And with wild birds, you really can't sort of eradicate a disease like this. You know, it's part of nature. So there's not a lot we can do in terms of the wild bird part of it. It's really focusing on sort of biosecurity of our own poultry flocks.
5: But then again, that's difficult too, because it's almost impossible to have to, stop contact with wild birds and poultry in the production system.
6: Yeah, that's correct. In commercial production, they do a pretty good job trying to do that. It is really challenging. But an even bigger problem is backyard poultry production. We've just recently started a project in the Riverina looking at these backyard poultry production units. You go to people's places. They try, but keeping wild birds and poultry separated is extremely difficult. You know, when you've got birds there, you've got food, you've got water. Of course, that attracts wild birds. So it's very difficult. I'm really not sure how we can actually prevent that interface from occurring.
5: Now, in the light of that, is it difficult and free range as well? Should we be sort of locking down the free range?
6: Yeah, well, I noticed that is a response. I think Ingham's
5: done it in WA, yeah. Do we have to do it elsewhere now?
6: I think once we find the virus, we probably should be doing that. Of course, it's a bit of a compromise. We all like sort of free range in terms of that's been the trend in the industry for the last couple of decades.
5: Well, it's nearly half now.
6: Yeah. So, and some people think, well, that's around the world. That might be one of the explanations why we're seeing avian influenza so much, because we've gone back to free range. But when we do that, we've got to sort of, there's a compromise between free range and then the risk of diseases such as avian influenza. So, yeah, I think in the short term, bringing birds back inside is one of the responses. But sort of longer term, that'll be an issue with, I guess, the market. Do people sort of, can people tolerate that? Do they want birds back inside? Or do we just... We just leave the birds outside and we just tolerate outbreaks of avian influenza. It's a hard decision to make.
5: And what about other production systems? Dairy in the US, they've got bird flu there. It's in the milk system there too. I mean, is that a concern that we need to watch?
6: Yeah, it's definitely a concern because it had a really big impact in the US. And
5: number of human deaths too.
6: Yeah, that's right. I was going to say even worse is that spillover, which is the big public health fear that once you get in other mammals, this virus can pick up that sort of ability to transmit between mammals, and it's quite easy to transmit between humans. That's where we have the pandemic. So while it's in birds and poultry, that's a concern for, conservation and also food security. But then we've got that public health concern overriding it that, really drives a lot of the policy. If there's a chance that we're going to get a pandemic, obviously people will do everything to stop that.
5: Well, that's the zoonotic element there that we saw with COVID.
6: That's right. So it's basically COVID 2.0, really. So, and it's that key ability of the virus to transmit between people. At the moment, it's not doing that. We haven't seen that, but it's got the opportunity to do that.
5: And the more the virus is around, the more likely that is to happen.
6: That's right. It's sort of a numbers game. So the more transmission events you get, the more likely this could happen. I mean, it's an extremely rare sort of event, but if you have a lot of this virus around and a lot of birds getting infected and then possibly a lot of mammals getting infected, the virus has a chance to pick up those sort of characteristics.
5: And wildlife as well at threat, like koalas, wallabies, lots of other marsupials could be at risk because they've never had any contact with this disease or this virus, so they might be at risk that we might see deaths there.
6: But we might. We don't really know. We have no idea, really, I think, of marsupials. We do know with wildlife, marine mammals, for example, you know, sea lions and so on, becoming infected and dying. So some mass mortality events. So that just shows you how this virus can sort of move and affect wildlife. So that, definitely that would be a major concern.
5: Do you think that we'll see, you know, with the lockdown, and if we do get the virus out there in the production systems, is it likely we'll see egg shortages? Is it likely we'll see chicken meat shortages?
6: I think so. I would expect that. Whether, now we had these outbreaks in 24-25, which is a different avian influenza strain, a H7.
5: But this spreads more easily, this one, doesn't it? This is more virulent, more pathogenic?
6: It certainly seems to be more pathogenic. Whether it spreads more easily, we don't know. But, I mean, that does sort of show what can happen. So even with the H7, there was, you know, massive shortages and supply chain disruption. I would say the same thing would happen. I mean, I would imagine it's even happening at the moment at a small scale. If it sort of evolves and we start to get more and more cases, I would think within, you know, 2 to 3 weeks, we might even start to see some effect on supply.
5: So you think the genie might be out of the bottle?
6: It could be. I mean, one thing is the actual disease situation, but then there's a perception, and particularly if we have a very strong response, which is good to try and control things, it has that market impact. So it might not even be the disease itself. It might be just our response if we want to really keep on top of this disease.
5: Professor Michael Ward is from the University of Sydney. Well, the New South Wales government is watching the developments in WA closely and says it has a response plan. Dr. Jo Coombe is the New South Wales Chief Veterinary Officer, and she says it's too early to talk about changing egg or poultry production systems to prevent the spread of bird flu.
13: We'll cross that bridge when we come to it, obviously, but we have been in this position before in New South Wales. So 2 years ago, we had an outbreak, of course, in the Hawkesbury. Mm. And there are provisions whereby we can put in place housing orders. Now, they can be compulsory or voluntary. And we did do that. We made them compulsory back then for the area in question. But, there are provisions whereby we can give poultry producers the option to house their birds, and they're exempt from, you know, any kind of issues that may occur because they're deemed free range. So, look, as I say, that's just something to consider down the line if the worst were to happen and if it were to become established in Australia.
14: Is there anything farmers can do now to try to prevent or minimise risk to their flocks?
13: Absolutely. And I would always say that, you know, the benefit of these kind of crises is that even if they're just a warning shot, it means that you can double down on your biosecurity measures. So typically that, you know, the number one measures are try and avoid contact with wild birds where you can with your own poultry. So whether they're backyard birds or, you know, domestic or full poultry farms. You always should isolate new entries into your flock because, of course, they could bring in any diseases, not just bird flu. And so you should always quarantine new additions to the flock for, you know, enough time that you would detect any diseases if they were to have them. Of course, we can't vaccinate against avian influenza, but you can vaccinate against other typical diseases to keep your flock as healthy as possible. And, of course, you should really avoid contact with birds in the event that they ever show any signs of sickness. So that's an important message here is, you know, this can be spread to humans. It's a low risk to humans, this particular strain. But, of course, humans could then pass it on to other poultry flocks. So, you know, those kind of hygiene measures like always washing your hands after handling animals or anything that they're in contact with.
14: What's expected of the public in this message to avoid, record and report?
13: Yeah, so this is a really key message that nationally we're trying to get out there. It's avoid contact. So if you do see a sick or dead bird or a number of birds, don't touch them. If you've got dogs with you and, you know, you're on a beach, try and keep them away as well. So avoid contact, record what you do see. So, you know, if it is in an isolated area and you've got a phone, take a photo, mark where it was or, you know, record where it was, and then report it to the Emergency Animal Disease Hotline. So that is 1-800-675-888, and that's the same number for anywhere in Australia.
5: That's Dr. Joe Coombe, the New South Wales Chief Veterinary Officer, speaking there to Alex James. With their people being urged not to touch any wild birds, but instead document via photo or video and report anything unusual about them using that hotline. I mentioned that again, 1-800-675-888. Farmers in the eastern states are on high alert, preparing for the potential spread of H5N1 bird flu. Boyd Carmody farms free-range eggs at Creswick near Ballarat in Victoria. He told Jane McNaughton that he's been upgrading his operation in the wake of the 24-25 outbreak of the H7 bird flu.
15: Well, we've been busy preparing since the last outbreak. We've spent several hundred thousand dollars upgrading our houses so that if the call does come from Agriculture Victoria, we can actually lock our birds up off the grounds now. Our new houses have conventional onboard chain-style feeders that you find in your big barns, onboard water and rollaway nest boxes and the works.
16: Do you think that your system in particular is under more threat if you were going to get a H5 incursion compared to a caged egg facility?
15: Oh, obviously, with us being outside in the great outdoors, there's that risk of migratory ducks and that sort of thing passing, but we're a long way off the local migratory bird corridor here, which essentially comes up through Geelong, Lethbridge, Bannockburn sort of corridor, and that's over 100 kilometres away from where we're situated.
16: And that's obviously where a lot of this H7 variant and the culling happened a couple of years ago. How concerned are you about this discovery in Western Australia at this stage?
15: At this stage, not too bad. It's only in a couple of migratory birds so far that wouldn't normally come this way, this far north, except for the fact that they've been sick and they've had to head for land. I'm sure the good scientists will be doing plenty of homework over there and tracking what's going on. I know they've got a tracking station down at Werribee Sewerage Farm where they actively track and test the migratory birds down there for all sorts of nasty things.
16: And have you got any further plans to upgrade your facilities to protect your chooks?
15: Well, we're already most of the way. We're probably three-quarters of the way through our upgrade, like I said, so we can lock our birds up off the ground if need be, if there are wild bird problems in the area. But luckily for us, we're looking like a fairly mild, dry winter with any luck, and that's probably going to be Victoria's only saving grace.
5: Boyd Carmody is a Victorian free-range egg producer who was hit by the outbreak in 24-25, the H7 bird flu. He's getting prepared for H5N1, and he was speaking there to Jane McNaughton. It's just gone 12:30, and that's time to get some news headlines from Adam Storey, who's there. Good afternoon.
17: Afternoon, Michael. Well, the state budget has literally just been handed down.
5: Like a minute ago.
17: Yeah, and I've got all the details here, well, along with every other media organisation, so it's nothing exclusive. And also, we pretty much have known for a couple of weeks what's in this. So cost of living help has formed the centrepiece. Drivers will receive a $100 discount on their next car registration payment. Close to $292 million will be spent on upgrading regional roads around renewable energy zones. $1.1 billion in contingency money has been set aside for certain projects, including the cost of keeping the Tomago aluminium smelter running and repairing the Great Western Highway. Now, the budget deficit has risen to $2.3 billion with a return to surplus flagged for next financial year. So more to come on that this afternoon. Sorry, go on.
5: No, I was going to say the Great Western Highway. Be good to see that.
17: Yes,
5: that reopen.
17: Yeah, sooner rather than later, I'd imagine. Yeah.
5: That's right.
17: Meanwhile, the federal Greens have struck a deal with the federal government, which will see Labor's tax overhaul pass through Parliament. The Greens say they've secured several amendments to the bill, including preventing self-managed super funds from borrowing money to purchase investment properties, and it's also secured a longer inquiry into the proposed changes to the NDIS, but it says it still won't support the bill. More top leaders from KPMG are expected to leave the firm as the consultancy firm's whistleblower scandal continues. The chairman, Martin Shepherd, has announced he's leaving, along with two audit partners that are already being investigated by the corporate regulator over the scandal. It was only last week that Mr. Shepherd fronted a parliamentary inquiry, which heard further allegations tied to its unidentified whistleblower. Now, the firm's Australian chief executive and its head of audits have already resigned. And Iran says it will establish a communication line for safe travel through the Strait of Hormuz. Washington and Tehran have wrapped up another day of initial talks aimed at solidifying a permanent end of the war. Iran's lead negotiator says any ships wishing to pass the Strait of Hormuz can contact a hotline to avoid any incidents. So right. I suppose... call the hotline, get you won't get bombed. Yeah.
18: Well, I wonder if that's going to work. Anyway, we'll have to wait and see.
17: Anyway, questions have been asked about the future of AUKUS under the new incoming British Prime Minister. But the Australian Defence Minister says he thinks that he doesn't have any concerns about the future of the AUKUS project under... God, is this new guy, Andy Burnham.
18: Andy Burnham, that's right. Yep, that's right. Yes, from Manchester.
17: Manchester,
18: former mayor of Manchester.
17: Yeah, who's yet to be sworn into Parliament.
18: Yes, that's right, but he will take over as Prime Minister in September, is the tip. So, yes, moving the deck chairs.
17: Yeah.
18: Mm. All right, thanks for that.
17: No worries.
18: And
17: back to bird flu now, is it?
18: Yes. And fuel tax credits and the season in the river. And a whole bunch of stuff coming up. You should be listening. Keep listening for the next 25 minutes or so.
17: Yeah. Entertainment.
18: Thanks for that, Adam.
17: All right.
18: And Adam will be back at 1 o'clock. Let's find out what's happening with the weather details. You're on Park at the Bureau. Good afternoon.
19: Good afternoon, Marco.
18: So a high pressure system, the main feature at the moment?
19: Yes, at this moment, yes. So thanks to that high-pressure system, we saw quite a widespread fog this morning about the southern inland plains as well as across the ranges and the western slopes. But because of this system, we expect generally dry and partly cloudy conditions for today. And also the maximum temperatures will be on the milder side, as we expected temperatures to be at only about mid-teens in the west, tending high teens to about 20 degrees along the coast, and low to mid-teens on the ranges. And thanks to this slow-moving high-pressure system, tomorrow will be similar with generally dry and mostly sunny conditions in many areas, but in the morning, it will be chilly and frosty because over broad areas across the ranges and the western slopes and the southern inland, southern and central inland plains, the minimum temperatures may reach close to 0 degrees or maybe plummeting down to below 0 degrees. So widespread morning frost could be a feature, as well as morning fog as well. So foggy morning in the morning may cause some hazardous conditions for driving as well. Then, as a trough brushes the coast later part of Wednesday into Thursday, we may also see showers developing along the coast late Wednesday, spreading into the rest of the coastal district as well as the eastern ranges by Thursday and becoming a bit more frequent. Then, from Friday onward, we may see interesting weather developing, as we see we may expect wet weather conditions spreading to the across the northern inland areas from Friday, and say spreading to say upper central west and northern slopes and adjacent areas by Saturday, as another trough develops over Queensland interior and extends into northern inland New South Wales and draws moisture. So, with this, we may see scattered to widespread showers or maybe rain areas and the possible thunderstorms developing about between Friday into Saturday over northern areas of the state, generally encompassing, say, Bourke to Coonamble, Walgett, Narrabri, and Morley. And during that period, we may see something like 10 to 30 millimeters of rainfall over those areas. Then, Sunday may see some weakening showers before yet another bout of wet weather conditions developing, say, early next week between Monday into Tuesday, with broader areas of say, widespread showers or rain, potentially delivering similar rainfall over broader areas on and west of the ranges.
5: Yeah, so a couple of bits of rain there coming through, and sounds like it could be substantial, but mainly for the north, upper western and north.
19: That's right, yes. That's the focus area during, say, Friday into Saturday. And then we expect yet another...
5: A bit more widespread with the second lot. Yeah.
19: That's right, yes. And this second lot could bring rainfall over broader areas as well as those northern inland areas. So, you know, the focus area may also encompass, not just the northern inland plains, but also much of the central west slopes and plains, and the western half of central tablelands, as well as, maybe reaching all the way down to southern ranges and slopes. But there's still a bit of uncertainty regarding this next week's system, so we still have to wait and see to be able to give you more details about the
5: amount of millimetres of rain there might be, so that's still up in the air, so to speak. Thanks for that, Juan.
19: My pleasure.
5: It's 21 minutes to one on the Country Hour. Well, more than 44% of the state is still classified as drought affected or in drought, according to the indicator map. Across southern New South Wales grain belt, a timely break and mild temperatures have set this year's winter crop off to a great start. The rainfall's been variable, but it's a welcome change for those many drought-affected farmers. Emily Doak spoke to some Riverina producers, beginning with Rod Hardy, who's from Tulimba, northeast of Griffith.
20: Yeah, it's starting to look really good. I'm starting to dwindle down on hand feeding and a bit less and less, so that's a big plus. Pastures are really getting away, and some of my late sown crops, it's all popped out of the ground and coming along well. And early sown crops in the district they're thriving. They're really, really jumped away, and some have sheep on them grazing now. But we are heavily reliant on more rain to get us into a comfortable position for spring.
21: Because that subsoil, just not there after a, dry couple of years generally.
20: No, and a very, very dry summer by our normal standards. And so, yeah, we really do need, we need good rain. It's hand to mouth from here on.
22: So Isaac Muller, we're at Walbundra in New South Wales, so about 65 k's north of Albury, and we probably couldn't have asked for a better start in our little pocket there. We got a nice germination of weeds prior to sowing that we were able to, knock out and get a good start and a good, clean, fresh paddock, going into the winter, which is good, which we haven't had that early knockdown before for a few years. So, yeah, everything's pretty perfect at the moment, Emily, yeah.
21: And we saw, some sort of rainy, kind of miserable weather for a few weeks, but the temperatures have been pretty mild as well. Do you think that's helping things along?
22: Oh, absolutely. I don't know whether we've actually had a decent frost. When you cockoo your lawn still green in the middle to the end of the June, things have been quite mild. And that's probably a fair telltale where we are that conditions have been prime. However, we've had to stay on top of our fungicide program and insecticide program because, those that haven't, you're starting to see that exposure now. A lot of bugs around the traps and, they create lesions for disease. So, staying on top of that early has put us in good shape at the moment because there is certainly a fair bit of activity in that space.
21: What about in terms of the subsoil moisture and what's going to be needed to sort of get this crop through winter and spring, given that we did see pretty dry finish to the year last year?
22: Yeah, for sure. Look, it's a tough one. Getting biomass early is critical for us, and trying to get bulk early. I know you're playing with fire there as having big canopy crops towards the back end of the season. However, we find that the crops are able to, use their own moisture a little bit to finish off. We've got good subsoil moisture. I think we're, talking rain over the next few weeks. And, look, we just need some nice, good corn conditions through August. That seems to be our money month, August and early September. And we're halfway there. But we, with the size of the crops and the progression they've had over the last probably a couple of weeks, we're certainly in the box seat at the moment for it to have a really good grain harvest.
23: Charlie Bragg, and we're 15 kilometres east of Cootamundra. So far, so good. We've got a nice early break, So the canola is very advanced and is moving along really well. And the wheat is, it's coming, both of them are about where they would expect, where we would expect them to be at the end of June. Just the odd flower starting to pop up on some of the earlier canola. And the wheat's tillering away nicely.
21: What's your subsoil moisture like and what do you need over the next few months, I suppose, heading into through winter and into spring?
23: We don't want it to get too cold and too wet just now from our lambing point of view, because we'll start putting lambs on the ground anytime in the next couple of weeks. But from a cropping point of view, we do want it to keep coming. Our soil profile is, I would say, for intents and purposes, it is full. But, for example, our dams, our paddock dams are still empty, or well, not quite empty, but they're essentially empty. So we've got a lot of catching up to do still in the groundwater front.
21: With that forecast of an El Nino, as a grain grower in southern New South Wales, you know, how does that sit with you?
23: Look, it is a forecast. We all know it's there. There's been a lot of talk about it. We'll just have to wait and see as to what pans out. You know, fertiliser prices are expensive, so we're all going to be treading very softly about how much fertiliser, urea, we put out. But, you know, so far, everything's good at the moment, but, you know, we always rely on that September, October rain.
5: Charlie Bragg from Cootamundra ending that report from Emily Doak.
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2: Hello, I'm Andy Park. Join me for The World Today with the UK set to get a seventh Prime Minister in 10 years. Who is Andy Burnham, the King of the North, who the UK Labour Party thinks is the antidote to the Rights Reform UK and Nigel Farage? Australia's egg producers prepare for the worst with a second confirmed case of the H5 bird strain flu. And a Canberra town crier is now a Guinness World Record holder with a cry that's louder than some rock concerts.
5: And here on The Country Hour, the Australian Greens and mining magnate Andrew Twiggy Forrest have been calling for the mining industry to have its diesel fuel rebate cut. They argue that miners make enough profit and the rebate's not needed. An incentive should be put in place to encourage the mining industry to go to renewables and battery-powered heavy machinery and transport. Lee McLean is the chief executive of the Australian Grape and Wine, and he rejects these calls and says the diesel fuel rebate or credit is a much-needed and modest help for farmers and miners.
3: Yeah, well, what we know at the moment is that there are, you know, a number of organisations and activist groups across the country who have been, for some years now, calling for a scrap to the fuel tax credit. And we've seen a bit of a ramping up of that over recent years. And from our perspective, we think it's really important that people understand exactly what the intent of that fuel tax credit is and what it would mean for our industry, particularly in the grape and wine sector, but more broadly across the economy as well. The fuel tax credit is a refund for a tax that our producers shouldn't be paying anyway, because of course the fuel tax credit is essentially a road tax, and much of the fuel that we use in our vineyards and in our properties is not actually ever used on a public road. So this is where it's different.
5: And so there is this call. I mean, I thought that the federal government had essentially said that they weren't looking at that.
3: Yeah, that's right. And we welcomed that announcement in the last budget. But of course, there is, you know, ongoing calls, and as I said, a steady ramping up, I think, of people urging the government to have another look at that that decision. We want to make sure that when that discussion is having place happening in public, that people really understand what that means. And as I said, this is it's often referred to as a handout, but it's not. It's a rebate for a tax that should never have been paid in the first place.
5: And this is for the tax credit for fuel that's used on farm or not on our highways or roads, right?
3: That's correct. Yes, yep. Exactly. And for most of our producers at the moment, you know, they are facing a set of conditions in the grape and wine sector that are as tough as they've ever been. And I've been speaking to people right across our industry over the last few months with some of the uncertainty around fuel supply and price, for example. And I can tell you that every single person that I spoke to has done everything they can to reduce their level of fuel usage already, just from a cost perspective, as much as anything. So many businesses in the grape growing sector, winemaking sector, they are on the very edge of viability at the moment. And I think any further increases in costs would be a direct attack on their viability.
5: But yeah, and yet the EU, the and also the World Trade Organization have talked about this sort of subsidy as an agricultural subsidy too. And so, how do you respond to that?
3: Well, respectfully, I think we disagree with those calls. And I'll note that in terms of the agricultural subsidies that are provided to competitor nations around the world, Australia ranks at the very bottom of that list in terms of the funding that goes directly to farmers. As

0: were said this is a rebate for a tax that is essentially there for public road users.
1: But I thought that mainly the focus for the Greens and maybe organisations like GetUp was to actually have this subsidy removed from the mining industry. Andrew Forrest, I think, has also come out saying he'd like to see this taken away from the mining industry as well. It's not necessarily pushed towards farmers. Isn't it, if you've got Andrew Forrest and other people in the mining industry saying it's probably not necessary, why would you go against that? And if they're not targeting farmers?
0: That is one part of a broader push for rebate for a tax that is essentially there for public road users.
1: But I thought that mainly the focus for the Greens and maybe organisations like GetUp was to actually have this subsidy removed from the mining industry. Andrew Forrest, I think, has also come out saying he'd like to see this taken away from the mining industry as well. It's not necessarily

0: the scrapping of the fuel tax credit system. And there are certainly a number of other organisations across the economy, probably too many to mention in a single interview, but there are many who call for a scrapping of that arrangement in its entirety, which would have an enormous impact on our sector. It would be somewhere in the vicinity of $15 to $20 million per year for our sector. And of course, you know, this goes well beyond just the mining sector. We have put our name to it because it impacts us, agricultural industries, fisheries, tourism, and other parts of the economy as well. To make sure that when this public debate is happening, people really understand what it is and, more importantly, what it means.
1: Lee McLean is the Chief Executive of Australian Grape and Wine. Well, last month, the Commonwealth Environmental Waterholder called upon water from the Upper Lakes in Menindee, and the environmental flow saw increases from 200 megalitres a day to 400 megalitres per day, and will continue during winter. Dr. Simon Banks is the Commonwealth Environment Water Holder and backed his decision to call upon the water, which locals say was the drought reserve.
2: Look, the maximum volume that we intend to use over the winter months is about up to 18 gigalitres of water. So what we're doing, and look, I do want to just thank you for your interest in this and the Lower Darling more generally. I think it's really an important area for us. But the release of environmental water from Menindee Lakes in the Lower Darling Barker, like, what we're trying to do is support the whole system. And what we'll be doing is adding about 200 megalitres a day to the minimum flow, which is 200 megalitres a day. And that minimum flow is required by the water sharing plan. I think this is a modest but important contribution to meet those minimum environmental flow requirements for the Lower Darling Barker. And we know from our scientific evidence that if we don't deliver these flows to meet environmental requirements, we can expect the recruitment of native fish and actually more rapid decline in the habitat and water quality to support important species. And the basis of the flow was a few weeks back we had some monitoring that was conducted out in the Lower Darling Barker. They picked up the presence of the nationally vulnerable Murray cod, but also golden perch. And it was on that basis that we thought, look, there's a really critical demand here, which is to support threatened species recovery. And therefore the flow has commenced, and these winter flows are really important to support that.
3: And could you explain how these additional flows will support these Murray cod populations that you found in recent surveys?
2: It's about providing habitat. So when the river flow goes to those minimum base flows required by the water sharing plan, it's barely enough to keep connectivity in the system. So what we're doing is adding that 200 megalitres a day, which means there's more habitat and more sustained habitat. There's better water quality, and you know, as a result of that, more food and other things that will support those juvenile Murray cod to survive through the winter months and hopefully get to a size where they can survive long term.
3: How many Murray cod were found? Do you have any idea?
2: Yeah, look, during the surveys that were undertaken a few weeks back, there were about 23 Murray cod that were recorded, and that included juvenile fish and over 200 golden perch. And I think it's really important to be clear that the surveys are an indication of the presence or relative abundance of native fish in the Lower Darling, and they're not a definitive estimate of population and all that kind of thing. So the recent surveys recorded more than double the number of Murray cod and golden perch compared to the surveys that were undertaken last year, which demonstrates the need for environmental flows to support their recovery.
1: Dr. Simon Banks is a Commonwealth Environmental Water Holder. First up, Wodonga cattle.
4: Good afternoon. Numbers slipped back to 1,320 and quality was not as good as the previous sale, with only a few pens of grain-fed cattle in the mix. Heavy cattle were in reasonable supply, with plenty of heifers also in the heavy export category. The usual winter buyers made it to the sale. However, restocker competition was patchy. Veals sold from 455 to 522. Lightweight steers back to the paddock fell 53 cents, 529 to 550. Feeder steers were 15 to 20 cents cheaper.

0: 470 to 520. Trade steers were back 35, 460 to 515. Trade heifers eased 13 cents, 450 to 529. Feeder heifers, medium weight, fell 40 cents, 426 to 530. Heavy steers to soup processors, 455 to 530, and bullocks eased back 8 cents, 445 to 484. Heavy heifers sold 20 cents easier, 408 to 510. Heavy cows were firm, 406 to 439. Leaner cows under 520 kilo were back 2 cents. The better types, 355 to 408. Heavy bulls with good shape, 420 to 430. Leanne Dax, MLA.
1: For sheep and lambs.
2: Numbers fell this sale with agents yarding 16,900 head. There was 12,000 mixed quality lambs penned with less weight yarded than previous sales. There were still some quality runs of well-finished trade weights available, and the usual buyers were present competing in another stronger market. Trade weight lambs attracted strong competition, selling from 268 to 314. Heavies to 26 kilo received from 318 to 338. Extra heavyweight sold from 345 to 417, with carcass prices averaging from 1103 to 1280 cents a kilo. Merino lambs sold from 276 to 340. The best heavy hogget reached $300 a head. There was 4,900 mutton penned with quality remaining mix. Prices lifted as numbers tightened, with merino ewes selling from 183 to 375, crossbred ewes from 180 to 380, with Dorpers ranging from 192 to 348. Merino wethers sold from 223 to $326 a head. This has been Crystal Ridley at Forbes from LA.
1: Carcore cattle.
3: Good afternoon. Numbers were back by 500 for a fair to good quality yarding of 2,250. Most categories were well represented, though there were only limited numbers of young cattle to suit the trade buyers. The market was strong. The few young cattle of the trade were firm, with prime yearlings selling to 529. Feeder steers and heifers were 10 cents dearer and more in places, with the feeder steers selling from 522 to 624. Feeder heifers sold from 506 to 569. Young cattle of the restockers and backgrounders were up to 30 cents dearer, with the young steers going back to the paddock selling from 528 to 669, while the young restocker heifers sold to 548. Ground steers and heifers were around firm, with the prime ground steers selling from 413 to 488. The prime ground heifers sold to 486. Cows were 8 cents dearer, with the 2 and 3 scores to the processors selling from 310 to 404. Prime heavyweight cows sold from 401 to 438 to average 419. Heavy bulls sold to 429. This is David Monk at CTLX for MLA.
1: Gunnedah cattle.
4: 1,090 cattle were scanned in Gunnedah this week, 800 less than last week. It was a better quality yarding of predominantly yearling and weaner cattle. Prime cattle and cows were still limited. Most major buyers were active for steady competition, where heifers were less sought after and most gains were quality related. Yearling steers to feed were 20 cents dearer and more in places to range from 534 to 632 cents. They averaged 596 cents kilogram. Yearling heifers to feed lost 6 cents to make 472 to 558 cents. Light steers to the restocker were 3 to 5 cents dearer. They ranged from 530 to 638 cents and averaged 569 cents a kilogram. Light heifers to the restocker were 15 cents cheaper and ranged from 365 to 530 cents and averaged 487 cents a kilo. Prime grown cattle to the processor made from 370 to 454 cents a kilogram. 2 and 3 score cows to the processor were 10 cents better and more in places. They made from 355 to 391 cents. Prime heavyweight cows lost 7 cents to make 388 to 419 cents a kilo. Cows going back to the paddock made from 380 to 391 cents, and the best bull got to 396 cents a kilo. This is Hamish Hosegood in Gunnedah for MLA.
1: To Inverell cattle.
5: Inverell penned 900 mixed cattle. Regular buyers attended to a market drop in quality, resulting in cheaper trends for the plainer types. Weaners to use to 200 kilos much cheaper, 380 to 594. Weaners to 280 kilos gained 7, 448 to 632. Processor there lifted 7, 402 to 478. Light yearling steers to background gained 21, 530 to 620. Feeder draft slipped 24, 442 to 564. Medium feeder steers much dearer, 540 to 588. Heavy feeders average 572. Yearling heifers to 280 kilos dearer, 388 to 480. Similar feeders also dearer, 521 to 528. Medium feeders down 13, 448 to 540. Heavy feeders considerably dearer, 454 to 548. Ground heifers 540 to process gained 7, 450 to 500. Restocker cows in the paddock lost 20, 260 to 363. Processor cows mostly cheaper, prime heavy draft 382 to 410. Three scores 370 to 382. Stephen Adams, MLA at Inverell.
1: Scone cattle.
6: Good afternoon. A pretty cold start to the day as agents spend 542 cattle at today's scone market, with the majority being steer and heifer calves, around 100 years.

0: Feelings and 70 cows were offered in a market that had mixed trends throughout. Light steer calves sold at similar rates to last week for the better bred drafts, although averages eased due to a greater percentage of secondary types being offered. Prices ranged from 420 to 638 cents a kilo. Quality remained high throughout the light heifer weaner drafts, and they sold at dearer rates of 27 cents a kilo, making from 405 to 534. Medium and heavyweights over 330 kilos were firm to dearer and sold from 492 to 540, with supplementary fed heifer calves making up to 592 to the trade. Lot feeders paid from 476 to 580 for yearling steers over 400 kilos. Same weight and destination for yearling heifers topped at 506, and they made up to 570 cents a kilo to process. Lighter two score cows or cheaper, 200 to 346. Prime three and four scores over 520 kilos were firm to 6 cents a kilo better off, trading between 380 and 405 cents a kilo. Angus Barlow.
1: Story with ABC News. Cheaper transport, a boost to domestic violence services and more than $1 billion in contingency money are among the measures announced in today's state budget. Rhiannon Solomon-Marin reports.
2: At the heart of this financial blueprint is a suite of measures aimed at making it more affordable to get around. For the next 12 months, Opal fares will be frozen at 2025 prices and the weekly toll cap will be lowered from $60 to $50. Drivers will also receive a $100 discount on their next car rego payment. There'll be $6.5 billion for new electric buses and depots, and frontline domestic and family violence services will receive a 50% funding increase. More than $1 billion in contingency money has also been set aside for future projects like more shark mitigation in the wake of the attack at Coogee and repair work for the Great Western Highway. This year's deficit has blown out to $2.3 billion, with the Treasurer predicting a return to surplus in the next financial year.
1: Treasurer Daniel Mookie says the state government is stabilising debt despite delivering a larger than expected deficit.
3: We are keeping debt under control so we can deliver more relief today. We're unapologetic about wanting to pay our bond investors less so we can help families more.
1: Greens leader Larissa Waters says an amendment to the government's tax bill is a small step in the right direction in fixing the housing crisis. The Greens have negotiated to prevent self-managed super funds from borrowing to purchase properties. An extension to an inquiry into the government's NDIS bill was also secured in the deal. Senator Waters says the Greens will support the government's tax changes, but will continue fighting for further action to assist renters.
4: But we will not stop fighting for renters. We will not stop fighting for young people and for all Australians to be able to afford a roof over their heads. It should not be out of the reach of ordinary people to have a home of their own.
1: Australian farming groups are welcoming the decision to approve the continued use of the controversial chemical paraquat. The chemicals regulator has announced its long-awaited decision today after an extensive review. It determined that paraquat could still be used with significant restrictions, including lower application rates. Grains Producers Australia spokesperson Andrew Wiedemann says it's a win for growers.
5: Farmers have relied on this solely in some cases now, trying to manage resistance around the use of glyphosate as well. So, yeah, look, it's a good outcome.
1: More top leaders at KPMG are exiting the firm as the consultancy firm's whistleblower scandal continues. More from Amelia Turzon.
6: The chairman, Martin Shepherd, has announced that he's leaving, along with two audit partners that are already being investigated by the corporate regulator over the whistleblower scandal. Mr. Shepherd only last week fronted a parliamentary inquiry which heard further allegations tied to its unidentified whistleblower that the Big Four firm used confidential information to bid for new business. The firm's Australian chief executive and its head of audits have both already resigned. Major brands that are dragged into the fallout include Lendlease, Optus, Dexus and Westpac.
1: Iran says it will establish a communication line for safe travel through the Strait of Hormuz. Sarah Amir has the details.
7: Washington and Tehran have now wrapped up a lengthy round of initial talks aimed at solidifying a permanent end to the war. Iran's lead negotiator, Mohammad Bereh Gholibov, says any ship wishing to pass through the Strait of Hormuz can contact a hotline to avoid any incidents. For the first 60 days of the current ceasefire agreement, Iran is required to correspond bond with Oman and other Persian Gulf states regarding the administration of the strait. Mr. Golubov says both sides

0: Have also finalized the signing of the release of over $17 billion in frozen Iranian assets.
1: A California court has dismissed a lawsuit filed by US President Donald Trump's administration against Los Angeles over a city ordinance limiting its cooperation with federal immigration authorities. A US district judge rejected the administration's argument that the city's policy was unconstitutional. He gave the administration permission to file an amended complaint. The White House is yet to comment on the decision. And Norway has held on to beat Senegal 3-1 at the World Cup. Marcus Pedersen opened the scoring for the Norwegians in the first half before a flurry of goals early in the second. Dry and partly cloudy apart from the chance of showers along the coastal fringe, the Alps and the far southern slopes. Mostly sunny in Sydney, sunny tomorrow but with a late shower or two and a top of 19. And then showers forecast for Thursday with a top of 18. That's ABC News at 1:05.
2: Good afternoon. I hope you're well. Welcome to The World Today. I'm Andy Park, coming to you from Gadigal Lands in Sydney. This Tuesday, Labor's capital gains tax and negative gearing reforms to pass. The latest from Canberra in just a moment. And hear ye, hear ye. An Aussie town crier sets a new Guinness World Record.
3: My lords!
4: I was really shy at school. I was the one that just would not make a noise. Then I joined the theatre. I've travelled Australia with a theatre restaurant. But now to be known from being the quietest to being the loudest person on earth.
3: Good morning!
2: Wait to bring you that story, but first, the poultry industry is preparing for the potential spread of the deadly H5N1 avian influenza variant after two confirmed cases in migratory seabirds in Western Australia. The gradual spread of the virus around the world has given producers time to prepare, while memories are still fresh of the outbreak of the milder H7 variant in this country 2 years ago, which saw 1.8 million birds culled. Lauren Bohane has the story.
5: Victorian egg producer Boyd Carmody knows free-range operations like his face a serious threat should a new bird flu outbreak sweep the country.
6: Oh, obviously with us being outside in the great outdoors, there's that risk of migratory ducks and that sort of thing passing.
5: And while he believes he's a safe distance from migratory bird corridors, he's been taking no chances with his flock after witnessing the damage inflicted on the industry during an outbreak of the H7 avian influenza in 2024. And 2025.
6: Well, we've been busy preparing since the last outbreak. We've spent several hundred thousand dollars upgrading our houses so that we can actually lock our birds up off the grounds now. Our new houses have conventional onboard chain-style feeders that you find in your big barns.
7: We have learnt a lot from the two incursions of the H7 bird flu that we've managed to eradicate from Australia over the last few years.
5: That's Federal Agriculture Minister Julie Collins. She says the country is well prepared for an outbreak, with the CSIRO leading efforts to combat the new strain.
7: We've also obviously been learning from what we have seen overseas and some of the devastation that has occurred in terms of wildlife. But what I would say is that we're still in the investigation stage and reiterate that it's not in our poultry or agricultural systems at this point in time.
5: The arrival of the deadly H5 strain comes as no surprise for the poultry industry, which has been watching its steady spread to every continent. Rowan McMonies is the Managing Director of Australian Eggs.
8: It's concerning because the impact overseas has been significant and we don't want to see those impacts here in Australia. But it's important to recognise nobody thought that we would have a run of luck forever. The fact that we are isolated and we are an island and we don't have particular migratory bird patterns has protected us so far. But as of Friday, I guess the luck has run out.
5: Even so, industry hopes are pinned on testing that's currently underway, showing that the deaths of two seabirds from H5 are an isolated outbreak that can still be contained.
8: It is not clear whether we are looking at two birds that may have contracted this virus overseas through flocks of birds overseas, and have simply arrived at Australia for whatever reason. Alternatively, that being the best case scenario, the not so good scenario is that it's actually more prevalent in Australia currently and we've just found it. And that's what the testing will help us confirm.
5: And on that front, the industry wants to reassure consumers that shortages of eggs and chicken meat are not likely as yet. And Rowan McMonies is

0: Warning against potential panic buying.
1: I think in environments of uncertainty, it's important not to panic and certainly not to speculate about how, you know, disastrous anything could be. We're not naive as to the potential impacts that this virus can have. We've been motivated by the impacts that we've seen overseas to do an enormous amount of preparation intensely in the last 3 or 4 years and really for the last decade. And that's both amongst industry and also government, to ensure that we're as prepared as we possibly can be.
2: That's Rowan McMoneys from Australian Eggs, ending that report by Lauren Bohane and Nick Grimm. Overseas, and Sir Keir Starmer will be waking up this morning in Downing Street, but his days as UK Prime Minister are drawing rapidly to a close. If no one, bar Andy Burnham, the standout favourite to replace Sir Keir, puts their hat in the ring, Britain could have a new leader in a matter of weeks. Burnham has now been sworn in as MP, hours after Sir Keir called time on his premiership, saying if he accepted the view of his parliamentary colleagues that he was not the man to lead the Labour Party to the next general election. Senior correspondent Barbara Miller reports.
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4: After taking the train down to London, Andy Burnham is sworn in as MP for Makerfield.
5: I will be faithful and bear true allegiance to His Majesty King Charles.
4: The by-election result in the Northern English constituency exceeded the Labour Party's hopes. But as one heckler on the Conservative benches noted, that doesn't make the man dubbed the King of the North the Messiah.
5: So help me God.
4: Keir Starmer choked up towards the end of his resignation speech.
6: To my fantastic wife, Vic, who has been a rock by my side through good times and bad.
4: But few voters are shedding a tear for the man who led his party to a landslide general election victory 2 years ago, but whose star soon waned.
7: He was gone a long time ago. He's dead man walking.
8: Too slow at getting anything done. You turned on everything.
4: Missteps, there were a few. The government introduced unpopular policies and then backtracked on them, most notably and early on, a change to winter fuel benefits for pensioners. There was an expensive scandal dubbed Freebiegate. Starmer was found not to have broken rules, but news he'd accepted money for clothes and a pair of glasses worth almost $5,000 from a Labour peer did not sit well with many voters. There was, of course, the Lord Mandelson affair. The decision to appoint Peter Mandelson as US ambassador, despite his known links with the late convicted sex offender Jeffrey Epstein, appeared in the end to demonstrate poor judgment and to expose a curiously incurious side to the Prime Minister. Keir Starmer came with strong credentials, a renowned human rights lawyer, a former head of the Crown Prosecution Service, a knight no less. But once installed, there was a sense that he was a fish out of water in the rough and tumble world of politics. As the editor-at-large of The New Statesman, Andrew Marr, put it in a Starmer obituary, he was like a man who showed up in a suit and shiny shoes with a bottle of wine to a dinner party, only to discover it's an orgy and everyone is naked. On the international stage, he did command respect and for a while appeared to be some kind of Trump whisperer.
9: He's a very nice man. I mean, sort of a friend of mine.
4: The US president appears, like the rest of the UK, to have now moved on after the relationship soured over Starmer's refusal to join his war in Iran.
9: You know, he's really hurt himself very, very badly.
4: It's exactly 10 years ago today that the UK voted to leave the EU, triggering the departure of the Prime Minister David Cameron and a decade of instability at the top. After Cameron came fellow Conservatives Theresa May, Boris Johnson, Liz Truss and Rishi Sunak. When Labour came to power in 2024 with Keir Starmer, they said they'd put an end to all that. No wonder many in the party are likely hoping that the presumptive next leader does have some messianic qualities.
2: Barbara Miller there. So Keir Starmer's resignation has all but handed 10 Downing Street to the newly elected MP for Makerfield, Andy Burnham. So who is this, the UK's seventh Prime Minister in 10 years? Ben Wellings is an Associate Professor of Politics and International Relations at Monash University and joins me now. Ben, Britain's PM-to-be is a bundle of contradictions, really. A career political insider and product of the Westminster system, all of a sudden viewed viewed as a fresh outsider, critical of that system. He's Cambridge educated but has working class appeal, a Labour success story but has two failed attempts at the party leadership, and now a man viewed as Labour's best weapon to take on the right but from further left than Sir Keir Starmer. So who is the man they call the King of the North?
10: Yeah, thanks, Andy. Really great questions and good observations, because maybe these are some of the kind of contradictions that we need in a leader who has to appeal to such a broad and fragmented electorate these days. So I think you're right to sort of say that Burnham wears his northern this on his sleeve, but that of course may well be an electoral advantage, because the Labour Party needs to take on the radical right Reform Party in precisely the parts of northern England where Burnham has the best reputation. So I think that yes, he has all those contradictions that you pointed out, but that might actually play out in his favour in a fragmented political terrain.
2: He comes to office with this term Manchesterism. What does that mean, and what does it sort of say about where British politics is headed?
10: Manchesterism draws on the cooperative and collective traditions of that part of northern England, and it's a kind of a critique of all the bits of neoliberalism that went wrong and created large disparities of wealth and various inequalities in life chances, particularly between the north of England and London, with its focus on financial and service economies. So it is, as you say, in that regard, a little bit more kind of like socialist light and to the left of Keir Starmer. And I think that that will appeal to a lot of people, particularly in the less well-off socioeconomic areas of the north of England, which, you know, traditional Labour heartland, but had been losing ground, you know, immediately to Reform, but in the long term since the kind of reformist project of Tony Blair. So I think that there is a potential for Manchesterism to play out quite well in some of the electorates that Labour needs to win at the next election.
2: And to the other side of British politics, Reform UK has called for a general election on the back of Andy Burnham's ascendance. You know, Nigel Farage's polling really has been a worry for the Labour government ever since Brexit. How does UK Labour see that challenge with the right through the lens of Andy Burnham?
10: I think that Burnham's win in the by-election in Makerfield, which has enabled him to return to Parliament and hence challenge for the Prime Minister's position, was seen as a resounding defeat of Reform. You're absolutely right in that this has been a problem for the Labour Party, and in particular the way it shaves off some, if you like, socially conservative former Labour voters who want to register a protest, and Reform is the vehicle for doing that. So Burnham's win will give a lot of encouragement and hope to Labour supporters that Reform's populism can be countered through some bread and butter issues like renationalising water utilities, continuing with the nationalisation of railways. And there's going to have to be a real sort of working with local governments and devolved administrations to just do things like fix the potholes, which have become a symbol of the lack of money and, you know, deprivation in certain parts, well, all across the UK, but certainly in Northern England too. So I think that Burnham is probably the best place to take on Reform, and Reform will actually be very worried about this.
2: Ben Wellings is an Associate Professor of Politics and International Relations at Monash University. Really appreciate your time, Ben. Thank you.
10: Thanks, Andy.
2: 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Just search for The World Today. Back home now, and Labor's capital gains tax and negative gearing reforms will now pass Parliament with support from the Greens. The minor party agreed to vote for the laws in return for amendments preventing self-managed super funds borrowing to purchase properties and a concession on the government's NDIS overhaul. In Parliament House in Canberra, Claire Armstrong joins me now. Claire, what does this bill mean for taxpayers?
11: Hello, as I defrost from a rather chilly press conference announcing all of these changes quite recently. Look, what it means is everything we've known so far with regards to the ending of negative gearing on existing properties, the changes to capital gains tax, changing to a indexed inflation system rather than a flat 50% discount, that is all effectively going to take place as planned by Labor with a few smaller concessions. The reason that's happening is the Greens have got on board. That's the big announcement today. And essentially the way that they've got that deal over the line is by getting the government to essentially prevent people who have self-managed super funds from borrowing money through their fund to purchase residential property. So about 1% of all borrowing for residential property comes through these self-managed funds. You'd still be able to buy a property if you wanted to through a fund, but you can't borrow to do so.
2: Let's take a listen to the Prime Minister. Here's what he had to say a short time ago.
12: Today, we've secured support to get this legislation through the Parliament with the majority of senators. I expect that just as the three right-wing parties have opposed every one of our tax cuts, every pay rise for workers, every cost of living measure, every policy to build more homes and help more people buy a first home, they will oppose these measures and continue in their race to the bottom to see who can be more anti-aspirational, more anti-worker, and confirm that they're defined purely by what they're against.
2: That's the Prime Minister speaking in Canberra a short time ago. Claire, this bill garnered the ire of the business community, amongst others. So what measures in the May budget did the government have to step back from?
11: Yeah, so some of the concessions the government have made, although I will say they haven't really pleased a lot of the critics, are things like lifting the threshold of a small business from a turnover of $2 million to $10 million a year. That essentially means that all small businesses will be able to access some of the existing concessions for capital gains tax. They've also had some changes, they're still being kind of finalised, but they've essentially agreed that they will allow some innovative startups to be able to access the old 50% discount scheme in recognition of the fact that a lot of startups start with zero money, so the capital gain is quite significant from a baseline of zero. They're the main ones that the government's really stepped back from, but as I said, a lot in the business community still saying that doesn't go far enough.
2: What about the Greens? What did they get out of their support for this bill?
11: Yeah, so apart from the self-managed super fund exemption there ending for borrowing of money, the main thing is the Greens have really gained a few changes to a completely unrelated bill, the reforms or changes to the National Disability Insurance Scheme. The main thing is an inquiry that was officially due to wrap up last week and report back last week has now been extended by 8 weeks. That will report back in mid-August. They've also secured a number of amendments around that bill that really just strengthen some of the protections for disabled Australians, things like making sure there's transparency around any automation in the system and really ensuring that disabled people don't have to go through restrictive treatments or anything like that in order to access the NDIS. So still more to come there, with the Greens saying that's not even enough for them to support the bill, but that is certainly where they're focused in terms of future negotiations.
13: We've secured an extension to the inquiry into these inhumane cuts until at least the middle of August, and we will use that time to continue to build momentum to see this bill scrapped entirely. And we've heard the Liberals say some critical words about this bill. Well, they need to follow through and oppose the bill. Or better yet, the government should withdraw this cruel attack on disabled people. That actually is an attack on all of us, and it's an attack on Australian values.
2: That's the Greens leader, Larissa Waters. Before her, our chilly reporter in Canberra, Claire Armstrong there. Well, to somewhere that's less than chilly, more much of Western Europe and the United Kingdom are dealing with record-breaking temperatures. At least 18 people in France have died, including two children, as the country battles through over 40 degrees Celsius heat. One expert has described this heat wave as the result of hot air being sucked up from the Sahara Desert and blowing onto the European continent. Experts say with the added factor of climate change, these heat waves are becoming the new normal for Europe. Here's Kimberly Price.
14: At the Parisian landmark, the Bastille Monument, people walk through sprinklers for some reprieve. Temperatures have reached as high as 44 degrees in recent days as a deadly heat wave sweeps the country. This visitor to the City of Love came to the banks of the River Seine to cool down.
15: I just try to drink as much water as possible, but even now I went to the shop, there's like no water in the shops, so just trying to find some shade here.
14: At least 18 people have died in France due to the sweltering conditions, which have hit much of Western Europe and the United Kingdom. Two children aged 4 and 2 were found dead in their family car in the country's southeast. And at least 13 people have also drowned in 2 days as people try to escape the extreme weather.
16: This is going to be a new normal.
14: Dr. Ashai Diores is a specialist in extreme weather at the University of Reading.
16: So what we are seeing in Europe and parts of the UK is truly, truly unprecedented. For example, in parts of Europe, in parts of Western France, we are expecting temperatures to go above 40 degrees, and that's more than 15 or even 20 degrees above normal.
14: Parts of England are experiencing temperatures in the mid to high 30s with an extreme heat warning in place. Locals like this Londoner are battling their discomfort.
17: I think UK heat is something different to the rest of the world, so 36 degrees is going to be disgusting.
14: In Spain's capital, Madrid, an emergency cooling shelter has been opened for the homeless population to cool down. Juan Carlos Arellano is the head of the unit.
18: There are people who come here on their own to the headquarters saying it's very hot and they have nowhere to go and can they find a place here? So we make room for them.
14: Claire Barnes is a research associate in extreme weather and climate at Imperial College in London. She says the weather pattern causing the heat wave is fairly typical for Europe.
19: It's called an omega block, so it makes the shape of a Greek letter omega. That means that there's a kind of a bulge in the pressure field with this sort of hot air sitting underneath it and cooler air on either side. And it means that it's drawing warm air up from North Africa, from the Sahara.
14: But Claire Barnes says climate change is intensifying the heat.
19: We're now seeing temperatures in Europe that are 2 to 4 degrees higher than would have been the case without human-caused warming.
14: Hot temperatures are forecast to linger until the end of the week.
2: Kimberly Price there. Finally, today, Australia, believe it or not, is now the home to the man with the loudest yell. A Canberra town crier is now a Guinness World Record holder with a shout that booms louder than some rock concerts. He belted out the word now to secure the title, as Stephanie Smart reports.
20: Cutting through the noise in our bustling world isn't easy, but Canberra's town crier has the decibels to do it.
21: Oh yeah! Oh yeah! Oh yeah!
20: His name is Joseph McGrail Baitup, and he's the new Guinness World Record holder for the loudest yell. His voice can hit a piercing 122.4 decibels.
22: It took me 7 attempts. The first attempt was about 115 decibels and I'm kind of going, oh, maybe I might not get there, but I did.
21: My lords, my ladies and gentlemen!
20: The deafening roar that's less than a jet engine but more than a rock concert was recorded in a studio setup.
22: I had to have a sound technician that knew about decibels, all of that kind of stuff. He had to set up a decibel reader. I had to have a couple of witnesses. Then after it all happened, I had to get the report sent over into the Guinness World Records and they had to ratify it.
21: Oh, yeah!
20: Joseph McGrail Baitup has surpassed Irish primary teacher Annalisa Flanagan, who's famous for shouting the word quiet at 121.7 decibels more than 30 years ago. He's been the town crier for Canberra and Queanbeyan since 2017 and points out there's not much crossover between that role and his day job cleaning air conditioners.
22: I guess I could be up a ladder saying, oh yay, oh yay, oh yay, your air con's clean.
20: Mr. McGrail Baitup says he gave the Guinness World Record for the longest shout a go too, but at more than a minute long, it was too much of a stretch. Believe it or not, his shouting title is the second time he's scored a record, though.
22: I had the fastest time to shoot 10 arrows, and that was 1:03. Unfortunately, a year later after I got that, I was beaten by a 6-year-old from India.
20: He explained being so noisy is a far cry from his experience as a child.
22: I was really shy at school. I was the one that just would not make a noise. Then I joined the theatre. I've travelled Australia with a theatre restaurant, but now from being the quietest to being the loudest person on earth.
20: Kevin Howarth is the town crier for the Toowoomba and Darling Downs region in southern Queensland and a friend of the new Guinness World Record holder. He's hoping the title will raise the profile of town criers in Australia.
0: Joe has done so good with this. It's getting worldwide recognition. Everywhere's getting interviews in America and Canada and everywhere. And we just want more town criers in Australia because that's what it's all about. We want to get all different towns having their own town crier. And it just adds a bit of pageantry. Everybody just loves it.
20: Back in Canberra, Joseph McGrail Baitup says he'll keep focusing his shouting skills on being a town crier until he needs them elsewhere.
22: I can't see where else it would be useful, really. I suppose when my daughter has kids, I could use it that way. Yeah, quiet!
2: That's Canberra town crier and Guinness World Record holder Joseph McGrail Baitup, ending that report by Stephanie Smale. And that's all from the World Today team this Tuesday. Thanks for your company. Hope you can join me at the same time tomorrow. I'm Andy Park. Bye for now.

0: This is Afternoons with Mark Humphreys
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2: And welcome to everyone around New South Wales who is joining us here on Afternoons. Mark Humphreys with you this afternoon, and it is news time, so let's go to Adam Story.
3: Mark, drivers will receive a $100 discount on their next car registration payment as part of cost of living measures announced in today's state budget. The centrepiece of the budget is a package aimed at making transport more affordable. And for the next 12 months, Opel card fares will be frozen at 2025 prices and the weekly toll cap will be lowered from $60 to $50. The Prime Minister says there will be a relatively small cost to the NDIS overhaul not being passed through the Senate this month. The government has agreed to an 8 weeks extension to an inquiry into the NDIS bill as part of a deal with the Greens to pass its tax legislation. And farming groups are welcoming a decision to approve the continued use of the controversial chemical paraquat. The chemicals regulator has determined it could still be used with significant restrictions, including lower application rates. There'll be more news at 2 o'clock.
2: Thank you, Adam. Well, 31 years after the first Toy Story film was released, the fifth film in the series is now in cinemas. But I think it's safe to say that quite a few people feel that maybe they should have stopped at three. So I want to know, what are the film franchises that you think should have quit while they were ahead? And which ones are you glad they kept going? You can call on 1-300-222-702 or text 0467-922-702. We need an expert to help us on this.
4: 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Paging the Doctor of Movies.

0: Ah, it's fun having your own sting, isn't it? Dr. Duncan McLean is a senior lecturer in screen studies at the Australian Film, Television and Radio School. That makes him the Doctor of Movies. Dr. McLean, welcome to Afternoons.
1: Hello, Mark. Oh, my heart does a little flutter every time I hear that sting.
0: Mine too. So, Dr. McLean, Toy Story 5 is out. Let's start with that. What are the toys up to this time around?
1: Okay, so we're 7 years on from Toy Story 4, if you can believe that. Time does fly in this world. Luckily, when you're making animated movies, it doesn't have to pass the same way. So even though the voices of these characters sound about 31 years older than they did originally, they look much the same. So Bonnie, their kid, is having a bit of trouble making friends. She's this wonderfully imaginative, playful young girl, but so many of the kids her age have left their toys behind and are just on devices now. So her parents get herself a lily pad tablet, and she soon becomes consumed by it as well. So Jesse and the other toys want to help her make friends, but they're having a tough time doing it when she's kind of shunned them out of fear that people will think she's a baby for playing with toys. Because when you open up tablets, not only do you open up tech, you open up teasing and judgment and that kind of online stuff which she hadn't been exposed to before. So it's a story for our times.
0: So now we've got a clip here. So I think this is where the toys meet this device for the first time?
1: This is where the toys first meet Lilypad.
0: Okay, here we go.
2: Hi! What the? Sorry, I didn't mean to scare you. Sleep mode, you know? No? Forget it. I was just gonna hop on the charger. Battery could use a little refresh.
3: I want to talk to you, device.
2: Please, call me Lily.
3: Now look here. Me and the toys have been working all summer to try and get Bonnie to make friends with the Jordan twins across the street.
2: Yeah.
3: But then you had to ruin it with all your stupid... You're not even listening to me.
2: Oh, no. I was listening. I'm always listening. See? Now look here. Me and the toys have been working all summer to try to get Bonnie to make friends with the Jordan twins.
4: Now in Spanish.
5: Con los gemelos Jordan. Al otro lado del país, pero luego tuviste que arruinar.
4: Because of rap.
5: Me and the toys have been working all summer trying to get Bonnie make friends.
6: First dance, honey.
7: Ooh, this concerns me ethically.
0: There's a little bit of Toy Story 5 there. So I guess, yes, with these films, they're trying to, you know, remain relevant and, you know, in the zeitgeist. Do you think that Toy Story 5 has managed to achieve that?
1: It has done it quite interestingly. So, look, it sets up as though the big bad is tech. Tech stops kids from playing. It forces them to grow up too quickly. But it ends up taking a slightly more nuanced approach than that. Its answer is not just get rid of all your devices and imagine that it's the 1980s again. It's acknowledging that these things are part of our world now. It is a really interesting, resonant experience. I'm sure I've spoken with you about this before because we're roughly the same age, but I was sitting in the theatre and really struck by the experience of having grown up with this series of films. I was 10 years old when the first Toy Story came out. When Toy Story 3 came out, I was 25. So its story of kind of leaving your childhood behind and moving on to the next stage of your life hit home. And now I'm sitting in this theater as a parent to a 7-year-old and 10-year-old girl, and I am blubbering my eyes out to this story of the challenges of trying to help a child navigate friendship when you've kind of, you can't do it for them. So it really has this impressive way of staying connected and staying relevant and having something new to say to you as you're growing up with it, while at the same time attracting the new generations of kids who get it all at once on Disney Plus.
0: Yeah. I'm interested as well. The early films had songs as well that really resonated. You've Got a Friend in Me, and I think When Somebody Loved Me from Toy Story 2. I'm guessing there are new songs in this, and do they cut through in the same way?
1: There is a new song from Taylor Swift, no less, in this film, but it's only featured at the over the end credits, so it's not as impactful as those other ones. The When You Loved Me song from Toy Story 2, the song itself doesn't feature, but this film is actually more built around Jesse than it is around Woody and Buzz. They, despite the fact that their agents got them top billing, Woody and Buzz are supporting characters.
0: It's like Marlon Brando in Superman. Yeah, he's got top billing.
1: A little bit. But because Jesse is the central character of this story, and she is once again confronted by the possibility that she will be left behind by her kid, Randy Newman, who does the score, weaves just hints of that really impactful song from Toy Story 2 through the film, just to get you primed for an emotional experience.
0: Mm. So what we wanted to do with this conversation, Duncan, was look at these. Is it fair to say, Duncan, that Toy Story 3 was close to a perfect film? And would you have been quite content if there was never a Toy Story film after that?
1: Yeah, Toy Story 3 felt like it really wrapped things up and put a bow on it and did an excellent job of closing this story of the toys' experience with this one child, Andy, from childhood through to the beginning of his adult life. And I was one of those people who really bristled when they announced Toy Story 4. We don't need this. This story is finished. Even Quentin Tarantino has come out and said that he refused to see Toy Story 4 because he thought the first three Toy Stories were such a perfect trilogy that he didn't need anything more than that. But that's not the world we live in anymore. So we're Toy Story 4, Toy Story 5. There's been a Lightyear spin-off movie. I'm sure there will be more. This Toy Story is the jewel in Pixar's crown. And I don't think they're putting them out to pasture anytime soon.
0: Am I right to say that I think I saw you put a review online? Is there no short film before this Disney Pixar film?
1: Yes, it was quite disappointing for me. One of the things that I've always quite liked about going and seeing a Pixar film at the cinemas is that you get a kind of 3-4 minute short film before it, which is traditionally the testing ground and the breeding ground for the next wave of talent at Pixar. I was going to say a nostalgic experience, but it's for a time when I was not alive, when going to the movies meant more than just a single film. We don't stand for the national anthem or anything like that, but it was fun to get that short film there, but there wasn't one this time, which was a little bit of a bummer, but the film did a good job of winning me back.
0: So we want to expand this conversation into, yes, other trilogies, which maybe had wrapped things up quite nicely, but then kept going. So I want to take your calls and texts on this. If there are film franchises that you think should have stopped at 3 and kept going, or ones that you're happy that they kept going, we've got a text here. I wonder what you have to say about this, Duncan. Police Academy. I love this text. Police Academy reached an obvious high point in Police Academy 6. This person, I don't know why you haven't put your name to this text. This is a fascinating. Sadly, movies 7 and 8 have left a bad taste in the mouths of Police Academy connoisseurs. Your take, Duncan.
1: Not a Mission to Moscow fan.
0: Oh, goodness.
1: Oh, gee.
0: That's quite a take. Louisa says, my 32-year-old and I will be going to see Toy Story 5. Absolutely. David says, Lord of the Rings, absolutely perfect trilogy, beloved by fans, followed up with the bloated, hasty and ghastly-looking Hobbit trilogy, which is longer than the original Lord of the Rings films, despite the novel being less than a third of the length. And now, coming soon, this is all the same text. Thank you, David. And now, coming soon, The Hunt for Gollum, an adaptation of a short passage from the novel that absolutely nobody asked for. To borrow a phrase from Jackson's other pet project, let it be, mate. Well done, David. That is a great text. That is fantastic. But Duncan, the Doctor of Movies, let me hand it over to you. Let's take us through some of these trilogies.
1: It is interesting because we do tend to think in trilogies, and so much of this has to do with the impact of Star Wars. When Star Wars kind of revolutionized blockbuster filmmaking, it led us into this 1980s period where we were really interested in sequelization. We got multiple Back to the Futures and Rockies and Rambos and Beverly Hills Cops and Ghostbusters and so on. But Star Wars also set us a template for how these trilogies could operate. That you had a first film, which was kind of a standalone film, which established characters and themes. Then a second film, which was a bit darker in tone, didn't give you any closure and really was setting up a third film, which would ultimately wrap the whole story up together. And that template really got ingrained for us. So we knew what to expect of a trilogy. When we got a second film, we expected there to be a third film. And when we got a third film, we expected things to finish there. Then we hit the 2000s and Hollywood is more interested in ongoing franchising. And they're looking back at some of these beloved trilogies and going, gee, it'd be great if we could start monetizing that again and building that out. But as an audience, we don't really know what to do with a fourth film. Hmm. We don't know what to expect that to be. Is that the book's been opened again and this is a stretching of what was already there? Is this starting a new thing and moving on? So Star Wars has given us a trilogy of trilogies now. Mm. So when Toy Story 4 gets announced, everyone kind of goes, oh, I thought that I love Toy Story, but I thought that was finished and I don't know what you're going to do from here.
0: Totally, 100%. We've got a text here from Lou. This is very, very, very to the point text. One Grease movie was enough. There you go. That's Lou's take on Grease.
1: So often one is enough. And you don't need the second film to prove that to be the case.
0: So do you want to give us, Duncan, we've got the Doctor of Movies with us, I should say, Dr. Duncan McLean, genuine Doctor of Movies. He has a PhD in this area from the Australian Film, Television and Radio School. We're taking your calls and texts about film franchises that kept going beyond the trilogy when they should have or shouldn't have. You can call 1-300-222-702 or text 0467-922-702. Which franchises do you want to highlight today, Duncan?
1: I think Pirates of the Caribbean is quite an interesting one because historically it sits almost on the border between the old era of blockbuster making and the newer era of blockbuster making, and that its third film, At World's End, played like the end of a trilogy. It did wrap things up. All of our key players kind of were sailing off into the sunset. But then this wasn't one of those cases of 20 years later we come back to it. There was a fourth Pirates of the Caribbean film only 4 years later, 2011's On Stranger Tides, but this time no Keira Knightley and no Orlando Bloom. So it felt like a really clear example of what are we doing here? The story was finished and clearly a whole lot of people haven't wanted to come back, but we're all our chips are in on Johnny Depp, which is not something that you'd probably do anymore.
0: We have a clip from Pirates 4 on Stranger Tides. What do we need to know about this scene, Duncan?
1: What do we need to know about Pirates 4?
0: Well, I can just play it and we'll just see if we can work it out.
1: We can play it.
0: We can retrofit our theories onto it. Here we go.
4: Not this way.
6: This is the way, isn't it?
8: Of course it is, but we should go around to the east.
6: That would take us out of the path of the chalices.
8: We'll circle back.
6: There's no time.
8: You're the one insisted on bringing a bloody mermaid.
6: Well, the mutiny didn't help.
8: You walk like a girl.
6: You would know.
8: Someone must go.
6: You mean split up?
8: You mean jump? This I cannot wait to see. Sparrow will go. Find the ship, retrieve the chalices.
6: Sparrow, what makes you think he will come back?
8: Yes, what makes you think he will come back?
6: We cannot trust him, Father. I'll go.
0: And so how many, that was Pirates of the Caribbean 4. So how many Pirates movies did we end up with in the end?
1: We got a fifth one after that, which was right, Pirates of the Caribbean. It had Javier Bardem in it.
0: That's the title, Pirates of the Caribbean. Yeah. This one's got Javier Bardem.
1: That's the one. Yeah. Dead Men Tell No Tales.
0: Sure, okay.
1: I think it was called Salazar's Revenge in other parts of the world.
0: It's that sort of Spaceballs thing, isn't it? The quest for more money, really. all right, so Pirates 4 and then subsequently 5. Were there any that you really loved that you went, oh, thank heavens they did actually come back after all this time?
1: I think the best example of one that really works is Australia's own Mad Max franchise.
0: Oh, yes.
1: Where after 30 years after Beyond Thunderdome, George Miller brings us Mad Max Fury Road, which is really, it's one of the greatest pieces of kinetic action cinema ever made. And its success, I think, as a fourth installment is aided by the fact that the original Mad Max trilogy does not have that sense of a tight unity and a singularity across the three films. Each of those three films is quite different to the one before it. So there isn't that sense of, oh, this was such a crystallized thing. And Fury Road is very different again. Enough time has passed and enough of Mel Gibson's stardom had changed that he was not brought back in the titular role. And we had Tom Hardy, who loves

0: stardom had changed, that he was not brought back in the titular role. And we had Tom Hardy, who loves an accent, having a red hot go at doing an Australian accent. But this was really Charlize Theron's film as Furiosa. So we're getting a bit of a pivot here, going it's a continuation of this story, but it's something different, so it doesn't feel like a retread.
1: We're going to have a little bit of Mad Max Fury Road here, and this is Tom Hardy. Are we saying he's doing an Australian accent here? What are we saying?
0: Well, in theory, it is set in Australia, and that is definitely the accent that Mel Gibson commenced the series with. But Tom Hardy is he doesn't sound like Tom Hardy, but in a way he very much does.
1: Okay, here we go.
2: It was hard to know who was more crazy, me or everyone else.
3: Hello? Where are you? Where are you? Where are you? Where are you?
2: Here they come again. Worming their way into the black matter of my brain.
4: Help us, Max. You promised to help us.
2: I tell myself, they cannot touch me. They are long dead.
1: Well, that was creepy. You're listening to Afternoons on ABC Radio, my goodness.
0: It's not a film that has a lot of dialogue in it. All of the clips are just loud car noises. That's the opening establishing of the story before a lot of car noises commence.
1: It's interesting because George Miller, you know, it's a reboot that almost felt like it was someone with a fresh vision, and you know, it was almost felt like a new person had come in and taken it over. And yet it is actually, credit to George Miller, it is still the original creator who was able to reinvent it and his own style.
0: And while it came 30 years later, it was a film that Miller had been trying to make for a long time. But at the same time, you can't imagine that it could have been achieved to that level without the technology of the time. So maybe the long delay was advantageous. So I guess it's a good thing that he had to wait as long as he did to get it done.
1: We're getting some strong opinions here on the text line. So

0: a text about Greece. I will fight anyone that denies us the chance to see Michelle Pfeiffer in a leather jacket. Thank you, Michael. Noted. I can't read that one out. That's appalling. Gwenny texts. She says, "One Devil Wears Prada was enough." I haven't seen number two. Where do you stand on the Devil Wears Prada universe?
1: I quite enjoyed Devil Wears Prada too. I went in with appropriate leveled expectations and I had a lovely time.
0: Mary wants to blast Buzz Lightyear into outer space. Okay, that's a strong review. Now, this is interesting. Michael also saying Alien, Aliens, Alien 3, Alien Resurrection, perfect. That's interesting. I mean, not a lot of people fighting for Aliens 3 or Alien Resurrection, but Michael has come to the party there.
1: This sounds like someone who had an Alien Quadrilogy DVD box set and now they've had to add things to the end of it that doesn't look as aesthetically pleasing as it once did.
0: I love this one. This one here, Anna says, Jaws. First one was so good, but by the third, why? That reminds me, I remember, you know how you would go to the post office and there'd be DVDs there, usually Andre Rieu concerts, but I remember they had the Jaws 3-movie gift pack, and what was extraordinary about that was that the Jaws 3-movie gift pack did not include the movie Jaws. It was just Jaws 2,
1: Jaws
0: 3,
1: 2, 3 and 4.
0: And Jaws the Revenge. Buyer beware. oh, here we go. A text here. I worked in special effects on Mad Max Fury Road. We got an Oscar nomination for it. Amazing to actually do all the explosions on camera. Fantastic. Louise has a theory about trilogies. Louise in Nara, she says, I wonder, has the tendency toward trilogies of films developed from the occurrence of threes in fairy tales? Just a thought. Okay, there you go.
1: Could be.
0: Food for thought there.
1: Well, in amongst all the collection of trilogies that we have, we have the Lord of the Rings trilogy of films, obviously, but that was not the result of, oh, let's try and be like Star Wars. There was clearly three stories existing in a text for them to use in that space. So the idea of the trilogy absolutely doesn't commence with the blockbusters of the 1980s. There is something nice and neat about a rule of threes there.
0: Just a reminder, if you'd like to join the conversation, we want to know about what are some movie franchises that took it too far. Was there a moment where you felt like they crossed a line? They overstepped the mark. So you can call 1-300-222-702 or text 0467-922-702. A shout out here for the comedy trilogy of Naked Gun movies as well.
1: Ah, yes. So 2.5 and 33 1/3.
0: That's right. And then had its fourth film, essentially, a reboot with Liam Neeson, which I thought, made me laugh. So, Duncan, what's another one you want to draw attention to?
1: I need to take a moment to talk about one of the more disappointing days of my life, which was the 2008, the release date of Indiana Jones and the Kingdom of the Crystal Skull.
0: Oh, yes. Oh, yes. Because
1: Raiders of the Lost Ark is my favorite film ever made. And I was, on this particular day, I was going to see Indiana Jones and the Kingdom of the Crystal Skull on opening day. And that evening, I was going to see Phantom of the Opera for the first time.
0: Oh.
1: And I had thought, I know this is annoying because two things I've really been looking forward to. One of them is going to be the best thing of the day. And the other thing, even if it's amazing, will still only be the second best thing that happened today. But then when I went in and saw Indiana Jones in the morning, I came out of that safe in the knowledge that I already knew what the second best thing of the day was going to be.
0: Oh.
1: This film, it came out 19 years after Indiana Jones and the Last Crusade, a film which literally ended with Indiana Jones riding off into the sunset.
0: Mm.
1: And now, look, it feels silly to say we have an older Indiana Jones because, 15 years after that, we got another Indiana Jones movie with a much older Indiana Jones. But not only does that 15 years kind of diminish Harrison Ford's action hero capacity a little bit, it also takes the story out of the World War II punching Nazis era that was so important to the original film. Mm. There was also just a lot that didn't work with that as a film, which added to this sense of, we didn't need this. And now can we just pretend it's not there so that it doesn't sully our memory of the three things which we love so much?
0: Yes, I must say, I think with the fifth Indiana Jones, I think they did it as

0: good a job as can be done to kind of go, all right, well, that's a slightly better taste to leave in your mouth at the end of this. We've got a caller here. We've got Michael from Mossman. Good afternoon, Michael.
1: Good day, gentlemen. How are we?
0: Oh, fantastic.
2: Very well.
0: Michael, what did you want to highlight?
1: If we go back to 1954, we have a Japanese movie called The Seven Samurai. We move on to 1960 and we get The Magnificent Seven, one of the great Western movies ever. And I'd be endorsed there by Margaret Throsby. She said it was her favourite movie back in the day. Now, then came out The Return of the Magnificent Seven. Then came out The Guns of the Magnificent Seven. And just, you know, then came out The Magnificent Seven, Ride Again. You're with me.
2: There's also been a remake of The Magnificent Seven.
0: Yes.
1: In 2016. And it wasn't a touch on the original.
2: That Seven Samurai story, that idea of a village in peril who go out and try and find some heroes to come back and represent them, that becomes The Magnificent Seven, but it also becomes The Three Amigos and Galaxy Quest and A Bug's Life. It is this story which gets retold so many times because it just works, and there are little wrinkles in there that you can do different things with.
1: Yeah, that's right. And as I say, the original, not The Samurai, but The Magnificent Seven, was, I think, the greatest Western ever.
2: That's a big call. There are some good ones.
1: Not The 310 from Yuma.
0: Duncan, we could have this debate for another show, I think, but do you want to throw in another Western just as a...
2: I'm quite impartial to The Man Who Shot Liberty Valance.
0: Oh.
1: Yeah, okay, I'll go with that. Okay, and a great song came out of that.
0: He was the bravest of them all. There we go. Michael, that's a fantastic contribution. Thank you for reminding
1: us.
0: I didn't realize there were that many Magnificent Seven films.
1: In fact,
2: they didn't take the Ocean's 11 approach of just making the Magnificent Eight and the Magnificent Nine.
1: Nine, that's right. Magnificent 15. Yeah.
0: Cheers, Michael. Have a great afternoon.
1: Thanks, guys.
0: Bye. Terrific. Some more texts here. Dumb and Dumber, one of the best. Sequel, no, says Ruby.
2: Well, there are two sequels. There's Dumb and Dumberer.
0: You're right.
2: Which was a prequel which didn't have either of the original stars. And then there was Dumb and Dumber 2. T-O-O, which did bring them back.
0: I don't think either
2: of them were worth seeing.
0: Yes, Dumb and Dumber, I think, was When Harry Met Lloyd. I think
2: that's the one.
0: Rings a vague bell. What about the Griswolds? That's a question here from Louise.
2: Many a vacation.
0: Many vacations, yes. And Bruce wanted to jump in on Indiana Jones and the Kingdom of the Crystal Skull. Why did they bother? Harrison Ford just faxed his performance in. Didn't even phone it in. He faxed it in. My gosh. And he hadn't aged well for the continuation of the role. Well, that's not for me to say. But
2: look, if I look as good as Harrison Ford does when I'm Harrison Ford's age, I'll feel okay about myself.
0: I'm very pleased to see a mention here from Nick about the Planet of the Apes series. There are 9 movies in that franchise. Well, yes. So I mean, yes, that's extraordinary because you have 5 in the original series starting in the 60s. You then have 4 more recent, and then you throw in Tim Burton's one in 2001 as well.
2: But even that 4 more recent ones, there's a clear trilogy there around Andy Serkis's Caesar character, and then there was another one which felt a bit, what is this one? It's kind of a continuation. It's sort of starting something new, and it just hangs there at the end.
0: There's a text here saying, Mark, may Star Trek and James Bond continue forever. Yes, I'm fine with that. And then Rod has just said, Sharknado. Why? I don't know. Did the Sharknado, is that a trilogy? I don't know the Sharknado series that well.
2: I'm aware of the concept of a Sharknado. I'm not sure how many of them there are.
0: Well, Duncan, the Doctor of Movies, this has been fantastic. And thank you everyone who's called and texted in with your favourite franchises or franchises that you think may have jumped the Sharknado. But yes, the Doctor of Movies, Duncan McLean, thank you so much for joining us on Afternoons.
2: Thank you.
0: Cheers. Yes, so that was Duncan MacLean, the Senior Lecturer in Screen Studies at AFTERS. He is the Doctor of Movies. News is coming up, and then we'll be talking to beloved food technology expert Gary Kennedy and taking your calls and texts about how did you know when you had met the one. We're going to get romantic on Afternoons today.
3: Story with ABC News. The state's treasurer says a return to a budget surplus is still at least a year away. Daniel Mookie's fourth state budget has posted a $2.3 billion deficit, which is more than double what was predicted in the half-yearly update. It contains several cost-of-living measures, including a $100 discount on card registration, a freeze to Opal card fares, and a temporary reduction of the weekly toll cap. Mr. Mookie says next year will likely bring the state back into the black.
4: Lots of things need to go right for New South Wales to return to surplus. In the past year, we've already been buffeted by a massive oil shock and a changed interest rate outlook. The budget has already dealt with those pressures whilst keeping us on a pathway back to surplus and continues to help families today.
3: The Prime Minister says there'll be a relatively small cost to the NDIS overhaul not being passed through the Senate this month. The government has agreed to an 8-week extension to an inquiry into the NDIS bill as part of a deal with the Greens to pass its tax legislation. Mr. Albanese says the government is working to pass the bill as soon as the inquiry is complete.
5: We will aim at getting the bills passed soon after the Senate reports on the 14th of August. We have a Senate that we have to deal with. And that is precisely what we're doing.
3: Meanwhile, allied health professional bodies are warning the current caps on prices they can charge participants on the NDIS will disadvantage people who use their services. More from National Disability Affairs reporter Naz Campanella.
6: The agency that runs the NDIS has released its annual pricing guide. From July 1st, the hourly amount psychologists can charge has risen from $233 to $253. The fee dietitians can charge has been reduced from $189 to $179 an hour. There's a freeze on the amounts occupational, physio and speech therapists can charge. Those professional bodies are warning that the freeze will accelerate workforce exits, deepen access gaps and place unsustainable pressure on a system already under strain, which will impact participants.
3: One Nation leader Pauline Hanson has clarified her position on paid parental leave following last week's National Press Club comments. During her speech, she said it was fair enough if women were not paid for maternity leave, but Senator Hanson says that was taken out of context. She's now told Channel 7 she supports the government-funded 26 weeks of parental leave, but the businesses should not have to provide additional parental leave.
7: It's up to companies if they want to have it in their policy to give it to their workers. So there's no way, shape or form that I am actually saying to get rid of it. I think it's been very beneficial to women to get back in the workforce, and yes, they do need that when they're at home and having their children.
3: A person has died following a two-vehicle crash in the state south this morning. It's the third death on Riverina Roads in the past 24 hours, as Nicola Cassetto reports.
8: Emergency services were called to the crash at an intersection in Witten, just 20 kilometres southwest of Leeton in the Riverina at 8:30 a.m. One of the drivers died at the scene after their vehicle rolled over, trapping them inside, while the other driver and a person were driven to Wagga Base Hospital with serious injuries. It follows yesterday's fatal crash on the Sturt Highway in Uroli, outside Narendra, where two people died in a two-vehicle collision. An investigation into both incidents will take place and reports are set to be prepared for the coroner.
3: Iran's top negotiator says he's discussed the signing of the release of more than $17 billion in frozen Iranian assets with the United States. Washington and Tehran have now wrapped up initial talks in Switzerland aimed at reaching a permanent truce. Iran has denied claims from U.S. Vice President J.D. Vance that it will allow nuclear inspectors back into the country. Mohammad Baga Golubov says under the deal, Iran will establish a communication line for safe travel through the Strait of Hormuz.
9: There will be a hotline to contact in these 30 days based on Article 5 to coordinate so the ships that want to pass can move through with safety and speed.
3: In sports, Sydney set to receive a boost ahead of Thursday's AFL clash against Brisbane at the Gabba with star midfielder Errol Goulden making his long-awaited return from injury. The 23-year-old hasn't played since suffering a dislocated shoulder in round one against the Lions earlier this year. And Swans coach Dean Cox has told SEN he expects him to play with minimal restrictions.
10: It's been a hard two-year period for him and, you know, the resilience of the young man and what he's gone through, but he has trained extremely hard. he'll be managed a little bit, but you know, expect him to play near match minutes that he normally does.
3: Dry and partly cloudy across the state this afternoon, apart from the chance of some showers along the coastal fringe, the Alps and the far southern slopes. Mostly sunny in Sydney, sunny tomorrow with a late shower or 2:19, and then showers on Thursday with a top of 18. That's ABC News at 2:05.
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12: This is Afternoons with Mark Humphreys.
0: Indeed it is. You're listening to Mark Humphreys on Afternoons across New South Wales. Thank you for your company. In half an hour, I want to know, when did you know you'd met the one? If you've been lucky enough to fall in love, what was the moment that you knew they were, quote-unquote, the one? Did they say something, do something? Was it the way they looked at you? We'll take your romantic stories later this hour. But first, lucky you, it is your chance to talk to beloved food scientist Gary Kennedy. Gary, welcome back to Afternoons. Fantastic. Let me put your microphone on. Forgive me, Gary. I thought I did have you on there. Let me put those ones on as well. Gary, let's try again.
13: That sounds like it's working.
0: Oh, that's delicious. So, Gary, things are happening in the world of five-star ratings. So that system we've got on some foods. What's going on there?
13: Well, some people call it the five-star health wheel, but people be. What happened was about a decade or more ago, the government brought in a code of practice, and food manufacturers said, yes, we will put the five-star wheel on our products. And what's happened in the last few years is they've done research and the food industry said, yes, 70% of all products in supermarkets will carry it. And it's only about 35%. Shock horror. So the government has said, right, we're over this. We're going to make it mandatory. And the reason we're discussing today is because it's open for public comment. So any member of the public or any company or any association can write in a formal proposal to Food Standards Australia and New Zealand and say, I think it should be in, I don't think it should be in, here's what I think's wrong with it, here's what I think's good about it. And the intention is that roughly 70% of products in the major supermarkets will carry this. So you're not going to see it on a bag of apples or on a steak, but you'll see it on all the prepackaged food. So all the, you know, the soft drinks, the breakfast cereals, the bread, you know, the milk, all of those, cheese, all of those things that are inside packets, everything in the dairy cabinet, everything in all the dry goods, everything in the freezer will have to carry this. So consumers will have a better idea of what's nutritionally is better for you and what's not so good for you.
0: Mm-hmm. Well, it is your chance to speak to the expert, to speak to Gary Kennedy. So if you have any questions about anything food-related, you can call 1-300-222-702 or text 0467-922-702. So traditionally, with this five-star health system, what's the process? How on earth, because everything, of course, needs to be in moderation. So yes. How do you actually look at one item and determine a health rating for it?
13: There's an algorithm, of course. some things automatically get a 5. Bottled water gets a 5, mm-hmm. and unprocessed fruit and veg. So an apple gets a 5. You know, all of that, you know, and so diced apple, you know, apple slices get a 5, all of those things. So healthier foods get it. You basically start off with a 3 and then good things move you up. So extra fiber moves you up, extra fruit and vegetable content moves you up, and then bad things pull you down. Oh, protein moves you up, and then saturated fat takes it down, salt takes it down, sugar takes it down, and the amount you've got in there takes it up or takes it down. Mm-hmm. And so it's everything from half, and you can certainly find half branded things out there, notably in the biscuit and confectionery aisle. You'll find things with a half star on them.
0: I'm familiar with that aisle, yes.
13: Yeah, I've got one or two of those. And right at up the top is the 5-star. Now, one of the problems with the system, and they've acknowledged there's some products that don't quite work. For example, cheese. You know, cheese is high in salt, it's high in fat. It's got no fibre. It's got no plant and vegetable in it. So cheese tends to rank low. So they're looking at that. Your other problem in terms of public education, this is not meant to be, I compare chocolate bullets to Greek yogurt and see Greek yogurt's 1.5 and chocolate bullets are 2. So I'll buy the chocolate bullets. It's which is an example I use.
0: Yeah, right.
13: It's supposed to be across a category. So you're meant to look at all the breakfast cereals and work out which is best in the breakfast cereals, or look at all of the packaged drinks and work out which is best in the packaged drinks, rather than say, oh, I can drink that cola-based beverage at 3-star, but I can avoid that tasty cheese with 1.5-star.
0: And just to be clear, if you buy a 1/2-star bag of lollies, for instance, buying 10 packs of it doesn't make it 5-star.
13: No,
0: they don't add up.
13: No, definitely. Okay. Definitely. Just 10 packs of the iconic chocolate biscuit at 1/2-star does not equal 5-star.
0: Good to know. All right. I think we've got a call from Mary in Gosford. Hello, Mary.
14: Hello there.
0: How do you do, Mary? Have you got a question here for Gary?
14: I certainly do. I'd like to know who determines what the rating is that goes on to all of these packets and pieces of food.
13: It's the manufacturer. Sorry? It's the manufacturer who does. I've actually calculated some of these for some manufacturers. You have to send it to a laboratory and get it tested for the protein, fat, sugar, salt, fiber content, and then you plug all those figures into a computer and it tells you what the star rating is. And
14: right, that does answer my question, that there is another authority that actually investigates and determines what that 5-star rating is. It's not just the manufacturer who thinks, oh, I'm going to put 4.5 stars on my product.
13: If you're talking the major supermarkets, and most people will be buying things with star ratings on, will buy it at the major supermarkets, yes, it's inspected as part of the audit of that company. You know, some of you have heard me over the years say that I do those audits for some of the supermarkets, and part of my inspection is to check that everything on the label is legal, and that includes the star rating. So it is checked as part of the inspections, and people like the Food Authority in New South Wales also check this.
14: Excellent.
13: So there is a government overview, and the supermarkets are fairly keen. And if one does appear to be out, say everything in an aisle is 2 stars and there's a 5-star sitting in the middle, the supermarkets do flag that and ask for evidence of it.
14: Right. Oh, that's great. Thank you very much.
0: Terrific. Thank you, Mary. Thank you for your call. I think we've got Sue Ellen in Kiama. Hello, Sue Ellen.
15: Hello. Can you hear me?
0: Yes, yes. You sound marvellous. Sue Ellen, what's your question for Gary?
15: Gary, I'm very interested in the health rating, and preservatives and additives are increasingly what people are told to avoid. So when we say unprocessed food, it's often the level of preservative and additives that is part of that process that gives it a huge shelf life that alters the digestive system and the microbiome. So I'm wondering, have we got a factoring of that in the health rating of 5 stars? Obviously, an apple's 5 stars, you know, except for some pesticide that might be washed off, is unprocessed.
13: At the moment, no, we don't. It's only doing protein, saturated fat, salt, sugar, fibre content, and the percentage of fruit and vegetables, which includes grain and all the plant-based products. But at the moment, no, additives, preservatives, that's probiotics, prebiotics, none of that's been factored in yet. I suppose what they're saying is let's tackle this first and that'll be off in the future.
15: I think that would be worthwhile submitting. So who do you submit that request to in terms of the determination of this moving forward, as that's what processed food really is about, the fact that it's actually got preservatives and additives?
13: If you go onto the government website for Food Standards Australia New Zealand, commonly just called FSANZ, F-S-A-N-Z, and just go into your search engine and put 5-star public comment or something like that, it'll come up and you can put in a submission. I will say for anyone putting to submission, it's a government submission, so your comments are public information.
0: Oh.
13: So don't say anything too nasty.
0: Nothing too...
13: Yeah, it is because it's a submission for an update potentially to an Australian standard. They do, all comments are public, you know, freedom of information, they're all publicly accessible.
15: Yeah, although I thank you for that. I won't have a hesitation in making it public. It's just that I think that when we talk about health, I agree that it's something that should have happened years ago, but the fact remains that at the moment chronic health conditions are largely being attributed to the level of processed food that people consume, not just fibre or protein. So I will make the submission.
13: Okay, thank you.
0: All right, good luck with that. Sue Ellen, thank you. Fantastic call. Have a good afternoon.
15: Thank you.
0: Bye. So we've got David here has said, I've given up full cream Greek yogurt with its 1.5 stars in preference for Cocoa Pops, 2 stars for breakfast, as I am very concerned about my health and well-being. Thanks, star ratings. All right, thank you, David.
13: Which is exactly the point I was making. They do acknowledge there's a problem with public understanding of this, and people do think, like on when you go in, buy a car, it's the same across all cars, mm-hmm. or you're buying a fridge for electrical, it's across the whole lot. In the food industry, it's like comparing the electrical safety of a fridge to one of a stereo system and saying, oh, they're the same. So they're saying you go across a category. So you go across all of the frozen vegetables or across all the meat pies or across all the soft drinks rather than compare category to category.
0: There you go. And reminder, you can speak to Gary Kennedy, our food expert, here on 1300 222 702, or text 0467 922 702. We've got Anya in the Blue Mountains. Good afternoon, Anya.
16: Hi, how are you?
0: Oh, fantastic. What do you want to ask Gary?
16: Gary, thanks so much. I love your segment. I'm addicted to you, listening to you every time, so it's fantastic. I just had a question. I've got the misfortune of being one of the few people that doesn't have an air fryer, and I'm doing a lot of frying on the stove because I actually have a tiny little flat and no space for an air fryer. And I was just wondering, with the oil, I'm sort of keeping it aside when I, you know, sort of do a deep fry and things like that. And I was just wondering, how safe is it to reuse that oil, and can it be used a couple of times or just the once? Because, you know, it just seems a waste.
13: No, you can use it over and over again. When you go into a fish and chip shop, they don't throw out the oil every day. That oil stays in the fryer for a long time. They do replace it eventually. So, no, it's safe. The most obvious thing about it being safe is every time you fry, it gets hot and it kills everything that's in it. There's also very little water in oil, and mm-hmm. most microorganisms need water to grow. So the fact that it's oil means nothing grows. So think of things like where they put sun-dried tomatoes and olives in jars in oil. It's because there's no water or air, it stops things growing. So the oil you put aside will last quite a while. Your problem will be eventually the oil will go brown, it'll go rancid, and if you cook something in it like fish, everything afterwards will taste like fish. So it's more a quality attribute, right? You'll eventually it'll burn and go black, and all your food will start tasting burnt. If it's long enough, it'll go rancid and everything will taste off. And it'll absorb flavors, particularly fish. So mm-hmm. cooking in it again, you'll get black, rancid, fishy flavored, whatever the next thing is.
16: Mm-hmm.
13: It's perfectly safe to keep it. I just put a cover over whatever you've got it in so nothing falls into it.
16: Okay. No, thanks so much for that advice, because I was always a bit worried. I know you get little sediment bits, you know, in the oil after you've, you know, cooked different things. But so I'll cook my fish separately from my donuts.
13: Yes. Look, to reassure you, I keep the oil every time. I just decant it in. I put it through a strainer, just, you know, a standard kitchen sieve, and I decant it into a large jar, and it's in my cupboard for the use the next time. I'm cheap. I do exactly what you do.
16: Oh, well, that's great, Gary. Join the club. I don't have to get an air fryer just yet.
0: Anya, that's wonderful. Thanks
16: so
0: much.
16: Thank you. Bye-bye.
0: Thank you, Gary. That's answered my question as well, because, yes, I'd like to, yeah, I'd like to, you know, fry up some fish, but I also am open to the occasional churro, but I just feel like surely I can't put those back in the fish oil. So, yes, separate oil.
13: Separate oil. Look, and there are some very strong spices that all carry through as well. So you fry something with chili in it, for example, that chili will go into it. I mean, chili oil, onions will do the same. Uh-huh. If you fry onions, the onion and garlic, they'll also go through, and that taste will stay in there, right, and will affect the next food that you cook in the same oil.
0: That's good to know. All right, we're getting so many texts and calls. This one text just says, can Gary do a podcast, please? You thought about doing a podcast, Gary?
13: The previous James and I have done a couple of podcasts. There is stuff up on YouTube. Yeah, look, the offer's been made. I'm too busy stopping people from dying with food. When I retire, which is not that far off, Mark.
0: Oh, please.
13: Oh, you know what I mean. I'm old. When it does happen, yeah, look, it has been offered to me. In fact, the ABC at one stage said to do, would you consider doing a part-time one? So who knows?
0: Okay.
13: Mr. Valentine and I once looked at doing it.
0: Okay, well, watch that space. Now, we're getting a lot of texts about something that I don't even know what this is, the Yuka app. Is Gary familiar with the Yuka app? This app assesses all ingredients by scanning the barcode and giving a rating and numeric score and an alternative product if a better alternative is available. I find the app is excellent, says Mark, who's texted in, no relation. So, Gary, the Yuka app, do you know anything about this?
13: I'm aware of it. I haven't used it. It's based on data that's been put on the packets by the manufacturers. Mm-hmm. So it's as good as the information that's out there. But yes, it's particularly good. It also contains overseas brands, so it's good when you're traveling, because Australia is and New Zealand are almost the only country to use the 5-star system. You do see some things over Canada, for example, has a thing up the top with a high-low on the front, so you can tell if it's a bad product. And in some parts of Latin and South America, they have a stop sign on the front. If it's high in sugar, high in saturated fat, or high in salt.
0: Wow.
13: And so, you know, go in and things like potato chips, a lot of confectionery, some soft drinks will carry a stop sign on the front, alerting people this is bad. Mm. So different countries have done it different ways. But the app certainly works. I know people who use it.
0: I'll be hanging out in the stop aisle. All right, so going to Sarah has got a call for us. Hello, Sarah.
17: Hello.
0: Oh, marvellous, marvellous. What would you like to ask Gary?
17: I'm keen to know about the 5-star wheel health rating. I use it as a bit of a, because I have mum brain a lot, a bit of a shortcut when I'm in that snack aisle and I'm looking for the treat that will entice my daughter to get out of the park. But what are they basing that 5-star rating on? So if it says like it's a, you know, healthy amount of sodium, are they basing that on an adult or a child? Like, should I be using that as a good shortcut for kids' snacks, or should I be looking at something else?
13: It's based on an adult serve, yeah, and for an adult, but so take that into account in terms of kids' snacks. There are different nutrition requirements for kids. And so if you are aiming a product at kids, the levels are for salt, and that are in terms of the suggested limits by the dietitians is less. But that's not a food standards code requirement. There's nothing in the law that says what level of salt you can or can't add to something. Same with sugar. There's no upper or limit or lower limit on any of those, which is one of the reasons they're bought in the star rating. I suppose what I can suggest you, if you're looking for a healthier snack for kids and there's a 5-star one and a 0.5-star one, go for the 5-star one. Even if it's based on an adult intake, it's going to be a healthier option for you.
17: Yeah.
0: Terrific. Awesome. All right. Thank you, Sarah.
17: Thank you. Also, I got through many Christmas is safely pregnant thanks to you, Gary.
13: Oh.
17: Your advice on defrosting prawns is now in our family Bible. No. Like, you will only do it this way.
13: For Mark, that would be our famous How to Kill Your Family over the Christmas break segment that we do annually.
0: Good to know. Thank you, Sarah. All the best.
17: Thank you.
0: Dear me. Lots of texts here. Tim says, to the person who invented Coke Zero, thanks for nothing. Okay, thank you, Tim. There's a text from someone who missed you last week. They said it was too late last week when you were talking about raw eggs. I have a raw egg in my smoothie most mornings. Is that a bad idea? That's Steve asking that question, Gary.
13: There's a lot of answers to this. If

0: Steve regularly eats a raw egg in his smoothie, he's probably built up a resistance. The bug is salmonella, is the bug. If Steve's smoothie contains certain ingredients that are acidic, that may stop the bug from growing. but generally, no. Look, if Steve wants to consume raw eggs, he should look in the frozen section of the supermarket where there is frozen eggs that have been pasteurized but not cooked. So you can actually get both whole egg and egg white that have been cooked up to a high enough temperature to kill the salmonella in the egg, but not hot enough to make scrambled egg.
1: Oh, wow.
0: So there's raw, partly cooked, you know, pasteurized. And if you're a bodybuilder or you're having a healthy smoothie, those sort of products are preferred because they won't contain the salmonella. And they're the things you commonly find used in the catering industry when they're doing egg dishes and you want the eggs to still be runny, like a runny scrambled egg and things like that. Or things like quiches and frittatas will often use a pasteurized egg pulp. So if it is slightly undercooked, it'll still be safe because the original eggs were safe.
1: Oh, what a world. All right, we're going to go to Alex. Good afternoon, Alex. What's your question for Gary?
2: G'day, guys. Hope you're well. Yeah, just regarding fast food, do you think they'll ever implement, the star system with, you know, McDonald's, KFC, and then in turn that would help, maybe help them evolve to give better, healthier options for people?
0: In the proposal that's being legislated at the moment, it's only prepackaged food that's in there. And some of the fast food chains or quick service restaurants, as they call themselves, do publish that information on their website as to what it is. And some of them do publish the nutrition of some of their foods. The algorithm we're talking about is actually publicly available. Anyone can go onto the Food Standards Australia New Zealand and look for this algorithm, and you can work out your own 5-star rating. So if you can find the nutrition panel on a website for a fast food chain, you can do it. I can't see in the next few years that the government will legislate this for the food service industry, including the fast food chains.
1: Okay. All right. Thank you very much for your call there. And we're going to go to Rebecca now in Ashfield. Good afternoon, Rebecca.
3: Hey, Mark. Hey.
1: Hey. What have you got for Gary?
3: Gary, a question about food labelling. You were talking before about ingredients. One of the things I've noticed, we've got a celiac in the house, so we're buying gluten-free. And sometimes some products don't have gluten. And then later when we buy the product, they now have gluten in it, but they don't seem to have to label on the front that there's been a change to the allergens in the packet. Is this the case or am I missing something?
0: No.
3: The example would be ice cream. It's the most common one we find it with.
0: Yeah, you're correct. You are picking up a thing that happens sometimes. There's a couple of reasons why it can occur. One is sometimes products are made in multiple states in different factories. So it may be your ice cream's coming out of Brisbane one day and Melbourne the next day, and the different factories will carry different labels. That could be one reason it's happening, but the most common reason is they've changed the recipe and didn't tell anybody.
3: Yeah, it makes it really hard.
0: Yeah, unfortunately.
3: You have to read the label every time you shop, and it's just exhausting.
0: it's also, you know, a celiac will. I don't want to be flippant, but will survive gluten. But if you're anaphylactic, that can be life threatening.
3: Yeah. Oh, well, there you go. Mystery solved. Thank you.
0: You will find, and I'll say, you know, not often many people say I'll give you a thumb up to the supermarkets, but you will find most of the generic brand products, when they do change the recipe, they do tend to put new formula on the front, at least for a little while.
3: Yeah, they do. You're right. Okay. Well, there you go. That's an interesting one. Might raise it with Celiac Australia.
1: Perfect.
0: I know the people there. I'm on a committee with some of them.
3: Are you?
1: Gary knows people in high places. All right. Thank you, Rebecca. Have a great afternoon.
3: Thanks.
1: Cheers. I think we are just about coming up to news. There might just quickly, hi, Gary, how do sweeteners rate compared to actual glucose? My understanding is some of these sweeteners are not necessarily better for you. Any thoughts on that, Gary?
0: We've got 30 seconds.
1: No, that's...

0: So we'll save it for next time.
1: Yeah, that's a full segment in itself on artificial sweeteners versus sugar.
0: Okay, fair enough. Watch that space. Gary Kennedy, beloved food scientist, thank you so much for joining us.
1: No problem, Mark.
0: And thank you, everyone, for your texts and calls. That's been fantastic. We are going to go to the news headlines now with Adam Storey. Over to you, Adam.
2: Thanks, Mark. Domestic and family violence services are among the organisations receiving a major funding boost in today's state budget. More than $184 million has been earmarked for six frontline services over the next 4 years in what the government is describing as a landmark investment. Federal opposition leader Angus Taylor says the coalition will fight hard to scrap or repeal the government's tax changes. The government has secured a deal with the Greens, which will see its changes to capital gains tax and negative gearing pass through the Senate. And KPMG Chairman Martin Shepherd has announced he'll leave the firm and will retire from his regional board responsibilities. He becomes the latest leader to resign over the consultancy firm's handling of allegations from a whistleblower that it misused confidential client information. There'll be more news at 3 o'clock.
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0: Well, we're about to get romantic in here because I want to know this afternoon for our next half hour, how did you know your partner was the one? My producer, Hannah, tried speed dating this week, speed dating, I should say, and it got her thinking, when do you know you've met the one? Did they do or say something that made you swoon? Were they funny? Were they kind to animals? Did they smell good? It could be anything. I want to hear about it. If you've been lucky enough to find the one, when did you know? So give me a call on 1-300-222-702 or text 0467-922-702. Let's hear some love stories today. All right, so call again 1-300-222-702 and let's hear those stories shortly.

0: Well, that was a bit of fun, wasn't it?
1: Yes, by Mary Clayton. One text here says, shocking music, Mark. Well, agree to disagree. I was having a great time. So we're going to get a bit romantic now. We're going to talk love stories. We're going to talk about the moment that you knew you met the one. Now, obviously, I acknowledge not everyone has met the one, and maybe that one is still out there for you. But if you are someone who feels you met, quote unquote, the one, what was it about them? What did they do? What did they say? Break it down for us. Was there a moment? How do we capture this? How do we bottle it up and package it? So, yes, we're taking your calls on this 1-300-222-702 or text 04-679-22-702. I feel like we need some music to kind of convey this vibe.

0: Oh, the hits keep coming on Afternoons. Oh, my God. Fantastic. Thank you, Cece Peniston, there with Finally, to get us in the mood for these love stories about how you knew that you had met the one. We're going to start with Michael in the Blue Mountains. Good afternoon, Michael.
1: Hey, Mark.
0: Now, Michael, tell me, how did you know that you had met the one?
1: Well, this is a few years ago now, but I was stood in a taxi rank and somebody pinched me on the bum. And I turned around and this pretty young woman looked up at me and I'm talking to the girl. And she just said, I like you, I want to take you home. And well, at the end of this week, we've been together 44 years.
0: Oh. Well, obviously, I am required to state that we cannot endorse or condone that type of behaviour for finding a partner. But nevertheless, for your wife, it got results. So, well done, Michael. That's fantastic. Congratulations. That's a great story. Thank you for sharing that, Michael.
1: You're welcome.
0: Cheers. Bye bye. All right. Well, that's the we're starting off with a bum pinch. So, yes, of course, just keep your hands to yourselves, please. But, yes, it obviously did work. Michael was open to that. We're going to go now to Danielle. Good afternoon, Danielle.
2: Hello, Mark. How are you?
0: Oh, I'm fantastic. Do you have a love story for us? How did you know you'd met the one?
2: Well, 17 years ago next month, I was on about the third date with my now husband. And I mentioned to him a band called They Might Be Giants. And I said, do you know this band? Do you know this song called Istanbul with Constantinople? And he said he did. And that sold it to me.
0: Oh, so wow. Just this, the mere knowledge of the song was like, no more calls, we have a winner.
2: Yeah, absolutely. But it's also that he knew good music. And music has featured really highly in our relationship. So it was just that, yeah, I couldn't believe that he would know that really cool song. So he won.
0: I love it. Fantastic. Well, congratulations to you both, Danielle. Well done. Thanks for calling in.
2: Thank you. Pleasure. Bye.
0: Bye. All right. So, yes, we're taking your calls on when did you know you'd found the one? 1-300-222-702. Yes, perhaps perhaps a lady pinched you on the bum. That got results. Perhaps they knew a very special song that they weren't expecting you to know. These are the stories we're looking for. I once met a woman who she knew that her husband was the one because he had actually saved her life. They had both been tourists on it was a diving trip, I think, in Thailand, and she had sunk to the bottom. And this man, she didn't know, brought her up to the surface, gave her CPR, the kiss of life, and yes, and then that was it. So that's.

I mean, that's a lot of effort. That's not going to happen often, but that's how she knew that he was the one. So, yes, if you've got stories about how you knew that you had found the one, give us a call, 1-300-222-702, or text 0467-922-702. And we're going to keep the hits going with... I'll get some more texts about this, no doubt. Here's Eye of the Tiger.

0: We could obviously keep going with Survivor and Eye of the Tiger, but we want to hear these fantastic love stories about how you met the one, or how you knew they were the one. We've got Al here in the studio. Al, how did you know you met the one?
1: I had received some particularly bad news whilst I was out in a public event with my now wife, and I had probably describe it as a panic attack. And, you know, when you're in public and having something like that, it's pretty full on emotionally. And I remember at the time I wasn't really showing that I was kind of freaking out, but my partner at the time, well, my now wife, could see something was up. And it was just this moment where she grabbed my hand and she looked me dead in the eyes and just said, "It's going to be fine. Don't worry. I'm here. Oh. To help out with whatever. I've got your back." We'd only been seeing each other for maybe 3 weeks at this point. And at that very second, I, without sounding cheesy, I can only describe it like time stood completely still. You know, we were in the middle of hundreds, potentially thousands of people. And in that very second, I'm getting like goosebumps thinking about it. But it was just her and I, and I'd never felt so seen or safe in my life. Like, it was something she's lived. Actually, today is the anniversary of her moving to Sydney. We'd known each other for a very long time prior. But in that moment, I just knew. And we got married maybe 6 months after that.
0: Oh, that's gorgeous. Yeah, she was there for you in that moment when you needed her. That's perfect. Thank you, Al. That's marvelous. We've got a text here from Anne from Urala. Anne writes, "There has to be an attraction, a spark, a recognition. After that, a great deal of careful getting to know, finding out about values, interests, and especially each other's level of relationship skill. And then, does it go the distance? At least 3 years before you really know. 2 years is honeymoon period, after which you get real, warts and all." Okay, that's good. Thank you, Anne. That's very, very good. All right, we are going... getting mixed texts about it. One's here saying, "Mark, love your music." Another text saying, "Not loving the music, Mark." So this is interesting. Okay. That's a question for another day. We're going to go to Angela. Hello, Angela. How are you?
2: Hi, Mark. I'm well, thanks. And I'm loving your music.
0: Hi, there we go. I knew you would be a good caller. Thank you, Angela. You can stay. So, Angela, can you tell us a story about knowing when you'd found the one?
2: Yes, so my now husband, we were dating, but we were very poor students and we didn't have a lot. But he found, we used to meet up at IKEA, and it would be our budget dating night where we would have a very cheap dinner, but then we would walk through the display area and he would pretend that it was our home. And walk through and make the beds and pat down the beds. He'll pat the lounge and ask me to sit down and imagine that there was a TV here. He would go into the kitchen and pretend to cook a meal for us. And I remembered not having an awful lot, but just remembered my life feeling so full. So, yeah, that was when I knew I had, fallen in love with him, and he just... is a wonderful husband and magnificent father to our children.
0: Oh, that is, Angela, that is magnificent. Thank you for that. Do you still eat Swedish meatballs? Is that still part of, you still go to IKEA and get the meatballs and mash?
2: Yes,
0: and...
2: we do. The kids asked for it the other day. But yes, we still do. It brings back fond memories. And we've shared that story with the kids. They love it.
0: Is your house filled with, can I ask, not to make this a, not to turn you into a brand ambassador, but is your house filled with IKEA?
2: A few items, but not too many.
0: Fair enough. That's a perfect story. Thank you, Angela. Thanks for your call.
2: Thank you.
0: Bye-bye. Again, this is not the topic of the discussion, but we're getting a lot of texts about the music. Greg says, "Mark, not a fan of your mum's music." That's, please, Greg. And then Alison says, "Can't fault your taste in 70s music, Mark, but suspect you weren't a young adult then as I was." This is... Goodness me. Lots of feedback there. But we're talking love stories here. We're going to go to Michael in the Central Coast. Hello, Michael. How are you doing?
3: G'day, Mark. I'm doing well. And you, mate?
0: Oh, I'm loving these love stories. So when did you know you'd met the one?
3: Well, mate, 26 years ago, my wife, Sarah, was just an acquaintance, and I'd been through a bit of a breakup, and she was trying to set me up with just about anyone. She had exotic dancers and backpackers, and anyone she got her hands on, she would thrust in front of me with great, you know, like Cupid's arrow in her hand. And then we were out the back of a friend's place at a barbecue, you know, not together, but just glanced across the table at one another and locked eyeballs, and that was the end of that. It was 26 years ago, mate, and I'm still very happy. She's the best thing that's ever happened to me.
0: That's so interesting. Can you define what you just captured something? You just both saw something in each other in that moment.
3: Mate, I can't put it into words. Yeah. Neither of us had ever thought of anything romantic before, but at that moment it was just happened. 5 minutes later, we were hidden in the hallway having a kiss, and that was it.
0: Farewell, exotic dancers. Out you go.
3: Yes.
0: Well, that's lovely, Michael. Thank you very much for sharing that. That's
3: no worries, mate. Thank
0: cheers.
3: You.
0: All the best. Bye-bye. We're going to we've got a text here from Linda. Linda says, hi, Mark. Been happily married nearly 50 years. Wow. From early dating, my husband always showed he cared. Good manners, sense of humor, shared interests, and we think the same politically. Oh, that's interesting. No anger, just conversation to resolve differences. After a long courtship, we realized we wanted to be together always. It slowly dawned on us. Linda, that is gorgeous. I'm loving these. If you would like to share your story about the moment you knew you'd found the one, what was it? What was it? How can you define it? Can we find an explanation for this? What is it that happened? What was said? What was done? You can call 1-300-222-702 or text 0467-922-702. We're going to go to David in Penrith. Good afternoon, David. How do you do?
4: Mark, I love your music.
0: David, you're very welcome on this program.
4: I've always been wanting you to have your own show because I think you're worthy of it. I love you as the transport correspondent in the morning. So it's good to see you that you've got your own show now, mate.
0: Thank you, David. Very much appreciated. So have you got a love story for us, David? When did you know you'd found the one?
4: Well, I always knew I'd found the one, but my wife, we've been married 20 years now, and my wife sometimes will look across the room and she will say, how did we end up being married? And I say, why? And then she recalls our history of dating, where I nearly drowned her. I took her to a romantic weekend where I forgot my wallet, and she had to get a ring up her ex-husband to pay for the accommodation.
0: No.
4: As I got used to. And I took it to Newtown, even though we're from the western suburbs. I thought, I'm going to try and impress this lady. So I took it to Newtown to an Italian restaurant. And then we went, and she said, no, I'm not a drinker. And I managed to get a bottle of wine. And then 20 years now, and my wife sometimes will look across the room and she will say, how did we end up being married? And I say, why? And then she recalls our history of dating, where I nearly drowned her. I took

0: wine, and then it was cold. It was winter time. As soon as she come out of that restaurant, she was legless, and then she was all over me because she couldn't walk. And then we went. Then I went and took her to see a movie, which was called Rabbit Proof Fence.
1: Oh gosh!
0: And she fell asleep in the movie and just slept on my shoulder. I thought this was true love, but really it was because she was drunk. But the issue was when. And she had a son, or we've still got a son, a stepson. He was only 3 at the time, and I took her fishing. And the fishing line got caught, well, in a boat. The fishing line got caught on the propeller. I was up the front, she was up the back. So then she tried to get the fishing line off the propeller, and then she got stuck. And she was half in the water, half out. Her head was under the water. And then I went to help her. Meanwhile, her 3-year-old son was watching all this.
1: Oh, my God.
0: I went to help her, and her thumb, not that I was aware of, was sitting under the chair, and she was trying to prize herself, her head out of the water. And when I tried to help her, I kneeled on that chair, which squashed her thumb under the chair while she was drowning.
1: Oh, my God.
0: Now, here we are.
1: I mean, that story had everything, David. That was really...
0: I know. Well, I got it out fairly quickly. So
1: no, you did very well.
0: The longer version.
1: No, you did very well. And I've got to say, that's the first... I mean, Rabbit Proof Fence is a great film, but it's the first time I've heard of it in terms of taking someone on a date. That's hard work. David, thank you for that. Congratulations. That's the wallet. Oh, my God. Getting the ex to pay for this is extraordinary. Well played, sir. All right. Have a great afternoon.
0: I can see you're wondering, too.
1: Thanks, David. Cheers. Bye.
0: Bye.
1: All right. These stories. My goodness. Okay. Audrey, what have we got here from Audrey? Hello, Audrey. How do you do?
2: Hi. Good. Thank you.
1: Audrey, have you got a story about knowing when you'd found the one?
2: Yes. So I was seeing a boy from the Northern Beaches, conservative family, blah, blah, blah. And then one of my friends said, and he's gay. He said, come and see a movie with us at Moonlight Cinema. And I went, okay, all right. And I asked this boy I was seeing, and he said, yeah, sure. I didn't know what the movie was. Anyway, so we arrived at the park, and my friend had bought all his other gay friends. I thought, okay. And then the movie started, and the first scene was a very explicit gay scene. And the boy that I took, he did not flinch. He did not say a word. He was totally fine with it. And that's when I knew he was the one.
1: Hey, there you go. All right. I was wondering where this story was going, but that's... That's extraordinary. Audrey, thank you. Congratulations on your love story there. Thank you for sharing that with us.
2: Thank you.
1: Cheers. Bye. Bye, bye, bye. Oh, my goodness. All right. What else have we got on the text line here? Hi, Mark. I dove off a boat to get this guy's attention. He dived in to save me, but he couldn't swim. So I saved him. That was 24 years ago. Lee, what a story. That's okay. It got results, not quite how you intended, but that's extraordinary. And what have we got? Sonia, I knew that my husband was the one when he, early on in the relationship, backed me in an argument with my family, who sadly have always been difficult. I just turned around to him like whiplash and thought, wow, this man believes in me and sees me. We've been together 16 years, our wedding anniversary 2 days ago, and it's still just like yesterday we met. That is gorgeous, Sonia. Now, hello to everyone around New South Wales. I am having to say farewell to some of you. In Newcastle, you're going to hear Jenny Marchant. Statewide New South Wales, you'll be, lucky for you, you'll be with Jess Maguire. And in the Illawarra, it's Stefan Postuma. I've been Mark Humphreys. Thank you for being with me. And I will be back next Tuesday if you would like to join in then. And that'll be nice. But we're going to, meanwhile, in Sydney, we're going to go to Tom Ariti. And
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4: Good afternoon, New South Wales. I do hope you are having a smashing day. Now, we have got lots coming up, including conversation with two absolute icons of Australian music, I reckon, the brilliant sisters Vika and Linda. Now, you'd know them from their solo stuff, but also those pipes contributing killer harmonies to hits.

by the Black Sorrows, Paul Kelly. Just the other week, they got inducted into the ARIA Hall of Fame. And they've got a new album out that they're taking on the road right around the region, so we're going to hear all about its inspiration, what it is like as well, working with your sibling for nigh on four decades. My goodness. Tell you what, if anyone out there actually has a working relationship with a sibling, I'd love to hear how you do it. 1300 662279, or you can text me 0467 922 684. Does it ever get feisty, or are you really best mates? Does it make work very easy? Do you have that excellent sibling shorthand? You know, when you don't have to muck around adding fluff to things. You can just get to the crux of an issue way quicker than you could with an unrelated co-worker, perhaps. Now, I'd love to know if any of you have sibling collaboration tales, maybe short term, just a project, or maybe like Vicar and Linda, you've managed to make it work for years. Let me know, 1300 662279, or text 0467 922 684, or just get me on the ABC Listen app. Easy, tap of a button. We're also going to take a closer look at the state budget announced today. The Treasurer reckons it's all about helping with the cost of living, but when the bills arrive, are families going to notice the difference? We'll find out what exactly is in it, who's going to benefit, and ask whether it's enough. And keeping an eye on global politics too, because you know what? Looks like another British Prime Minister bites the dust. Keir Starmer announced his resignation shortly after our show finished last night. I mean, he only just won in a landslide election victory. So what has happened here? Maybe the bigger question is too, like, what is going on in Britain generally right now? They're going to be clocking up their seventh Prime Minister in 10 years. The economy is struggling. There's all this instability. I mean, you realise too, at some point I'm going to have to ask what this might mean for Australia and our very expensive submarine plans. So we've got all of that and so much more coming up on Drive. But first, here's a new one from Miley Cyrus, taking us to the 3 o'clock news. It's called Younger You.

0: That's Miley Cyrus taking us right up to the 3 o'clock news. I'll be back with Drive soon.
1: Adam Storey with ABC News. The New South Wales Minister for Women says today's budget will deliver landmark funding for domestic violence services, stabilising workers who support women fleeing a violent partner. Sync's frontline services will receive a 50% boost, totalling investment of more than $184 million over 4 years. Jody Harrison says the money will uplift crisis services like the Staying Home Leaving Violence program, which helps women and children remain safely in their homes.
2: What they need is, when they choose to leave violence, they need support. And that is what this budget is about this year. We have heard very clearly from the sector, from the services, that they are really stretched.
1: Federal Treasurer Jim Chalmers says today marks an important day for tax reform following Labor's deal with the Greens to pass changes to the capital gains tax discount and negative gearing. Under the agreement, self-managed super funds will be stopped from borrowing to purchase housing, and the inquiry into Labor's proposed overhaul to the NDIS has also been extended. Mr Chalmers says the economic reform is needed.
3: This is a really important day for tax reform in this country. Securing the agreement of the Parliament for our tax reforms means that we are now putting the core elements of those reforms in place.
1: Federal Opposition Leader Angus Taylor has avoided multiple questions about whether he supports multiculturalism in Australia. During her National Press Club address last week, One Nation Leader Pauline Hanson said she believed the nation must be monocultural. Today, Mr Taylor did not directly respond to questions on whether he also believes in a monocultural Australia. Instead, he says he does not want to discriminate based on race or religion, but on whether people meet Australian values.
4: We want to see all Australians signing up to those values, and if someone comes to this country or wants to come to this country who does not share those values, they shouldn't come. If someone is here and on a visa and not a citizen, they should go.
1: Australia's agricultural chemical regulator has approved the continued use of a controversial herbicide called Paraquat. Megan Hughes has the details.
5: The Australian Pesticides and Veterinary Medicines Authority announced its final decision today after an extensive years-long review. It determined Paraquat could still be used with significant restrictions, including lower application rates. In making its decision, the APVMA found the weight of evidence does not show that Paraquat exposure through approved uses increases the risk of developing Parkinson's disease. But the head of Parkinson's Australia, Olivia Nassaris, has vowed to keep campaigning for Paraquat to be banned in Australia.
6: I'm frightened for farmers who are using Paraquat.
5: New registration conditions for the chemical apply from today, with existing stock to be phased out over a two-year period.
1: After 6 weeks in isolation at a facility in Western Australia, passengers who were on board a cruise ship at the centre of a deadly hantavirus outbreak have been released from quarantine. Four Australian citizens, one permanent resident and one New Zealander had been at the Centre for National Resilience since May the 15th. They were released earlier this morning. The virus was first detected on a cruise ship in April, which killed three people. Health officials say all six passengers remain well and consistently tested negative for the virus. The federal government says it's assisting the Australians to return to their home states. Iran has again made it clear that it's keen to exert a degree of control over the Strait of Hormuz after the first round of talks in Switzerland. Ship traffic has picked up in the Strait since Iran and the US signed an interim deal to end the war, but questions remain surrounding control of the vital waterway and whether vessels will be charged tolls. Iran's lead negotiator says control of the shipping lane should be with them.
7: Everyone should know that the administration of the Strait will never return to the way it was before the war. In full observation of all international laws and through Iranian arrangements, this approach will be implemented.
1: And US media is reporting a ransom note related to the disappearance of the mother of NBC Today show host Savannah Guthrie says she has died. CNN is citing law enforcement sources that have acquired a ransom note detailing that Nancy Guthrie died shortly after her disappearance in February. Authorities believe the 84-year-old was kidnapped, abducted, or otherwise taken against her will after finding blood near the doorstep of her home in Arizona. The note reportedly alleges that the kidnappers did not mean to kill her. Miss Guthrie's family is yet to comment. To the weather for this afternoon, it'll be dry and partly cloudy across the state, apart from the chance of some showers along the coastal fringe, along the Alps and the far southern slopes. Mostly sunny in Sydney this afternoon, a sunny day tomorrow, but there is the chance of a late shower or two with a top of 19, and then showers on Thursday with a top of 18. 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
0: Good afternoon. Yes, Jess here with you on Drive in the next couple of hours. Well, contains a lot and we go in lots of different directions. We're going to start musically. We're going to start by talking to Vika and Linda, who you'd know, well, from their solo stuff. You'd also know them from their work

0: the Black Sorrows? Who among us hasn't done a car trip howling chained to the wheel at some point? Well, they've got a new album out, and it's a very pertinent question, actually, the title of the album and the title song. It's called Where Do You Come From? And it ties into a discussion that's been happening around the country the last couple of weeks as we talk about immigration, people coming from lots of different places and starting lives here. It's a question also that Vicar and Linda, who are Australian, have been asked a lot in their life, even though they were born in Australia. Going to be an interesting chat, I reckon. Talk about the album, how they wrote it, what it's like working with your sister after this long. Be good fun, I think. We're also going to talk television. That's normally a Monday treat. We weren't able to do it yesterday, but we will have Andrew Mercado on after 5:30 to discuss some of the most watched shows of the moment and possibly some controversial shows. If you've watched any of Alice and Steve and have any thoughts on it, do let me know. 0467 922 684. We'll be discussing that after 3:30. I have thoughts. I'm so keen to hear what Andrew Mercado's are. So we've got all that, so much more coming up on the show. But first, let's see how the roads are looking. We're joined now by Trevor Frugia from the Transport Management Centre. Good afternoon, Trev.
1: Good afternoon, Jess. Just south of Armidale in the state's north, all southbound lanes of the New England Highway are open again. One southbound lane of the highway was closed near Arding Road due to a car breakdown, but that car was cleared not long ago. The closed southbound lane reopened and traffic conditions in the area are returning to normal. On the mid-north coast, portable traffic lights and a reduced speed limit remain in place on a section of Waterfall Way just west of Bellingen due to ongoing road repairs. Traffic passing through there one direction at a time. A reminder that vehicles wider than 3 metres still need to use an alternative route. And also a little further west, stop so traffic control and a reduced speed limit also in place on two other sections of Waterfall Way through Thora due to scheduled roadwork. In the central west, the Great Western Highway remains closed in both directions east of Lithgow due to road damage on Victoria Path. To travel between Lithgow and Mount Victoria, you can use Chifley Road and Darling Causeway via Bell instead. Just allow at least an extra 30 minutes for that diversion. And for all the latest traffic information, check livetraffic.com.
0: Thank you, Trevor.
1: Thank you.
0: Hey, you know how you know so much about music?
1: Mm-hmm.
0: Sometimes you play coy, you're like, oh, I don't know about that. But when I compliment you on knowing stuff about music, you go, mm-hmm, in a very sassy way, which I enjoy.
1: Oh, is it sass, is it?
0: It was a little bit of sass. Okay, what do you think about when you hear the names Vicar and Linda?
1: I think wonderful harmonies.
0: Right.
1: Beautiful voices, wonderful harmonies.
0: Right,
1: yeah.
0: Like Chain to the Wheel. We're going to play an old one soon, and then we're going to hear a new one. So we're going to have double Vicar and Linda today, which I'm very excited about. Never too much. Yeah, exactly. And Vicar and Linda in between chatting. Yeah. So this is going to be really fun. But do you reckon, I know from the limited information that you allow us to know about your personal life, which I deeply respect, that there is at least some form of family group chat, and I think that you have siblings.
1: Yes.
0: Right. Hold your cards close. Can you imagine working with your sibling for nearly four decades?
1: No.
0: So you guys would not be like, oh, this is easy and effortless the way we can talk to each other. You're like, no, there'd be conflict.
1: No, I think there would be because we get on really well. We're quite close.
0: Oh, that's nice.
1: But if we were to spend an extended period of time together, I think that would be strained. So more power to them.
0: Well, Trev, I've actually got one of your siblings on the line. Are you? No. I even pressed the button for the second line. I was going to pull it up and make you hear the...
1: You should have.
0: No, I can't access any of your siblings' phone numbers yet. But do you know what? The afternoon's young.
1: Yes.
0: Leave it with me. Look, let's have a Vicar and Linda Bull solo song to take us to our chat with them. When Will You Fall For Me? Do you think that's a nice selection, Trev?
1: Oh, love that song.
0: The answer for you and I, Trev, is immediately. Talk to you in an hour.

0: 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How exciting!
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0: For almost 40 years, Vicar and Linda have been two of Australia's most distinctive voices. They've sung with Paul Kelly, The Black Sorrows, Casey Chambers. They've just been inducted into the ARIA Hall of Fame. And now they're releasing what they describe as their most personal album yet. It's called Where Do You Come From? And it grew from a question they have been asked their entire lives. Vicar and Linda, good afternoon.
5: Good afternoon, Jess.
6: Good afternoon, Jess.
0: I'm so pleased to have you on the show. Now, listen, this question, where do you come from? What does that question mean to you these days?
6: Where do we come from? Well, it means a lot, actually. This has been a very interesting week of people giving speeches and questioning where we come from and why we should be here. Mm-hmm. So we are the children of a multicultural marriage. A mother's Tongan and a father's Australian. And they were trailblazers in a way, early mixed marriage in the 50s, and no one thought that would last. So where we come from is we come from everywhere. We're Polynesian Australians growing up in Australia, and our identity is really important to who we are. We have been asked that question since we were children, and we feel like very proud to be Australian with Tongan heritage.

0: Huge.
1: What was that like growing up in Melbourne and constantly being asked where you really came from?
0: It was annoying. If you really, if I'm going to be honest, Jess. Especially when it's every day, you know, it's like I don't mind answering, being asked, where do you come from? Well, actually, I'm from Australia. Yeah, where do you really come from? Oh, okay, you want to know my heritage. Okay, mother's Tongan, father's Australian. Okay, where's Tonga? You know, got asked that a lot, you know. And it wears you down a little bit, you know.
1: It's an interesting time to be having this discussion and be releasing this album, I would imagine.
2: Oh, you know, it's kind of, wow. It's, well, when we wrote the song, we wrote it a couple of years ago. Vika wrote the lyrics down for that song now 3 or 4 years ago. So to be still having this conversation, or even it, even to have been so prominent in the media still, is it's interesting, isn't it, that we are having this conversation. And I think it's really important that we get to speak up about how we feel about where we come from and how important it is to that... You know, what immigration has done for this country. You know, don't get me started, Jess. It's hard. It's hard because we are the product of that. And just because we've got dark skin, I mean, we grew up watching our mother talk to you very slowly. People would speak to her like she was from, she couldn't understand, but she writes in and speaks English very, very well. It's her second language, but she can, she's great.
1: Yeah. Is it true that this album grew out of writing your memoir?
0: Yes, it did. It gave us the confidence to write songs again. You know, we'd lost our mojo. And so being asked to write a memoir, that was really hard. It was like, you really... But then when the book was done, it was like, oh, okay, we should write our own songs now. We should tell our own story. And that's how it all happened. And, you know, songwriting was incredibly hard for me. Linda enjoyed it. Writing the book was incredibly hard for me. Linda started. I didn't start writing anything until a year after we were asked. But what it has done is that it's opened a whole it's forced us to be creative again and to tell our own story, which is very important, I think, seeing that we still have a career and we're still singing, that we sing our own songs.
1: You're known for your voice, but you're saying, you know, you had to find your voice.
0: Correct. Yeah. That's it, Jess.
2: That's it.
0: That's exactly right.
1: Yeah. When people listen to this new album, I mean, what parts of your life are they going to hear?
0: They're going to hear everything.
2: Well, I think it's a bit of a snapshot of a cultural mix, really. We're trying to show, okay, we're women in approaching our 60s. We've lived through a lot, so it's not a whole happy story. And it's life's ups and downs. It's, as Vika says, it's from birth, death, and everything in between. we sing songs that are lullaby co-written with Tony Childs with Tongan language in it. We sing about menopause. We sing about the Vika's written a great song called I Hit Pause. We sing about a love of swimming and how that's salvation. That's how I pray. We sing about where do you come from, identity. We've written a song for our mother called Return to the Sea. So it's a bit of everything that's important to us.
1: Yeah. Was there anything on the record that felt particularly difficult or vulnerable to even try and put into a song, but you got there in the end?
0: Oh, yes. Oh.
2: Oh, you did the old lady sigh.
0: Did I? No, it wasn't an old lady sigh. It was just a sigh. Thank you.
2: Sorry, I shouldn't have said that.
1: A little bit of sibling dynamic at play there.
2: It was like the...
0: You just saw the real Vika and Linda, yes. Yes. There's lots of things, especially, you know, struggling and going through menopause. And I was like,
2: How do
0: you put that in a song? How do you turn it? It's because I had a particularly hard time. It was very difficult. It was that change of life. It hit me over the head like, what the hell is this? And, I went looking for help lots of times and wasn't given anything to help with my depression, which I'd never suffered from before. And I couldn't understand where it was coming from. I ended up figuring it out and finding out the right questions to ask and, you know, give, you know, just getting healthy and fine.

0: finding my way back. That's another conversation.
1: Mm.
0: But then there are songs on there for, what's that one we wrote with Mark? I can't remember.
2: Waiting on a Kid or?
0: No, the other one. Only a Boy.
2: Broken Wing.
0: Boy with a Broken Wing.
2: That's broken relationships or toxic ones.
0: Yes, yes. Yeah. You know, and Linda?
2: There's lots of very personal things. I mean, for me, the hard one was writing about being a single parent, which is a song called Waiting on the Kid that I wrote with Mark Seymour.
1: Yeah.
2: It's that was hard because you want to reach out to people that are carers or that sacrifice as well, not just parents, but it really is about single parenting. And I think that was a hard one for me to put into words. It ended up being quite a beautiful ballad. I wasn't sure what would happen with that one.
1: You're on Drive, and we're talking to Vicar and Linda about their brand new album, Where Do You Come From? Now, tapping into that vulnerability, is it easier to do it with a sibling next year?
0: I think starting to what happened was when we started writing about different topics that we were going through, like things like that, and then we'd bring the song to the table, then it was great then, because then we were able to help one another say, maybe we shouldn't say it in that way, maybe you could put it this way. We sort of would, you know, that's where collaboration is great. Mm. And, you know, you can soften the blow a little. You know, my language in I Hit Pause was very blatant, very blunt, very sort of, you know.
1: Yeah.
2: That's biggest personality. Yeah. Yeah. I like that.
1: But were you aware of what each other were going through, or did stuff get illuminated for both of you through the songwriting process?
2: Oh, we realised, you know, we spent a lot of time together, so we knew what was going on in each other's lives. I think addiction for Vic was a lot deeper than I thought, I realised, even though I was a passenger in that car, you know.
1: Yeah.
2: I saw what was going on, but I didn't understand how difficult it was to overcome. And I think that's really good. It's really good, like Vic said, you sit down and songwriting is a really interesting art form because it's there. Once you put it on record, it's there forever.
0: Forever.
2: Like a painting. And you just keep adding brush strokes to it to try and make it more beautiful. So I thought difficult subjects can be there forever and to share. So I like being there with Vic to do that.
1: Yeah.
2: I hope that answers that question.
1: I mean, you have been performing together for decades and, you know, sisters for much longer than that. But, like, how has your relationship as siblings changed over that time, do you think?
0: Oh, you know, it's changed a lot. It's actually stronger, Jess. It's better. Yeah, because we have been singing together for over 40 years, there have been some real lows and there have been some wonderful highs. But I think you need to go through those lows to be able to bounce back, to come back. And that's what makes your relationship stronger and better. And, you know, and you're like, right, well, we survived that. We can survive the next one.
1: It's funny, you know, fame is such a wild beast, I think. Unless you've been in its periphery, you probably might not understand how disorientating it can be. And, you know, you've had it in the ebbs and the flows of fame, the way that fame works. What have you learnt about it and being in the public spotlight after this many years?
2: I think it's a really interesting thing that happens to you when you get recognised for the first time when you're a young kid, because we started out straight out of high school and were unknown, and the Black Sorrows, the band we joined, became very famous very quickly after we joined. That was confronting because you realise you're being looked at all the time and scrutinised, and Vicar and I were not conscious of that at all in the beginning. We were too tired and trying to concentrate on work. So I think when you aim for fame, That's a bit of a, if you get it and you enjoy it, that's your personality. We never aimed for it.
1: Yeah.
2: We didn't want, I mean, it's a byproduct of what we do, but we've had a very sort of, the ability to share it with each other. And that's been great. But, I mean, imagine if Vicar was more famous than me or I was more famous than Vic, you know, that could have pulled us apart.
1: Yeah.
2: It has pulled a lot of other people apart. So the way that we rate it, is it's a byproduct, but not the end, not the aim.
1: Yeah.
0: No, I've never rated fame at all. It's not on my radar. It's like, it's not why I got into this business to begin with. It was purely for the love of singing, and that if we did show signs of things going to our head or anything like that, it was quickly knocked out of us by our parents. You know, as soon as we'd come home from touring, it's like, there you go, they're the dishes, okay. I need help in the garden tomorrow. You'll be getting up at 6 a.m. and you'll be digging 6 stump holes for the new deck I want to build. And so it was that sort of thing. We're always brought back down to earth very, very quickly.
1: I mean, that's the way to do it, isn't it, though? Because it's the craving of fame that's usually, I think, a big indicator that something else is missing.
2: Well, yeah, I think when you see young kids interviewed on TV on those music shows and they go, what do you want to be? And I go, I want to be a famous singer. Okay, it's an interesting answer. What about I just want to be a really good singer, or I want to have a long career as a singer, or I want to have a creatively fulfilling life as a singer? No, I want to be famous. It's like, wow.
0: Yeah,
2: okay.
0: Wow. Yeah. Good luck. That gets me too. Like, I just want the world to hear what I can do. It's like, the world, why? Okay. There's heaps of people that can do what you can do, you know. Just try and, you know, just be honest with yourself and get a bit real about the situation here, because, I mean, I don't want to be blunt and put people but it's true, you know, it's a tough business. Yeah. You know, most people don't make it, you know, and we're, you know, it's like, just get out there and just be as honest with yourself and sing from your heart and people will resonate with that more.
1: Well, people are going to be resonating with it right across regional Australia because you're bringing a tour.
2: Yes, we are.
1: We're to a lot of towns. I mean, what do you love about playing outside of the big cities?
0: We love the regions. We love the people. Cake shops. I like the bakeries. let's talk about the country bakeries here, Jess. And the CWA cooking, you know. Yes. It's like, yeah, so there's nothing better.
2: Oh, yeah, we love going out and we don't ever think that people should come to us. We always realize, you know, we get out as much as we can, and it's fantastic meeting people that we wouldn't normally cross paths with because we live in inner city Melbourne. You know, it's important to get out there.
0: We love touring. Touring's is such a big part of our life, Jess. It always has been. Mm. When we joined the Black Sorrows, we were on the road 6 nights a week, and it's very much who we are. It's like getting out there and playing live. There is nothing better. That's the most enjoyable part of our career.
1: Well, I'll tell you what, Vicar and Linda, it has been beautiful talking to you. Congratulations on the new album. It's called Where Do You Come From? It's out now. We look forward to seeing you on the road around regional New South Wales. People can go and look up dates and where you will be at if they go to vicarandlinda.com.au. A real honour for me to be speaking to you today.
0: Oh, Jess, thank you so much for your time. It's been great.
1: Yay!
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1: Now we are going to hear some of the new Vicar and Linda, but first let's get some news headlines. We're joined by Adam Storey.
8: Thanks, Jess. Measures to lower the cost of transport have formed the centrepiece of this year's state budget. Drivers across New South Wales will see a $100 discount applied to their next car registration payment, and a weekly toll cap has been temporarily lowered. More than $1 billion in contingency funding has been spared for projects that are still to be finalised, such as the bailout for the Tomago aluminium smelter and repairs to the Great Western Highway. The Federal Treasurer Jim Chalmers says today marks an important day for tax reform following Labor's deal with the Greens to pass changes to the capital gains tax discount and negative gearing. An alleged war criminal and Victoria Cross recipient Ben Robert Smith will no longer attend an event at the Australian War Memorial tonight after he had his bail conditions varied last week to attend the official opening of Anzac Hall. More news at 4 o'clock.
1: Thank you so much, Adam. Now, look, we are going to be talking television very soon, and we're going to talk about a television show with, I think, a kind of icky premise. He's probably putting it nicely. What would you do if your best friend started dating your daughter? That's the hook of Alice and Steve. It's a comedy drama about friendship and betrayal. We'll see what Andrew Mercado thought of it. If you've watched it, I'd love your feedback. But first, let's touch on Vicar and Linda a bit more, because they're so great. They're so lovely to talk to. Greg Ningen texting in saying, I love the music of these two sisters. It really makes me feel good. It relaxes me. Thanks, Greg. And Riverbank Frank, Dubbo icon, friend of the show, he says, look, way back in the 80s, Koori country singer Mooney Atkinson told me about Vicar and Linda, an amazing singing duo that he'd met in Mildura. And Mooney was so right. Vicar and Linda are deadly. Love you. Love your music. Keep singing, please. Frank, they sure are. And look, a new album out. It is called Where Do You Come From? We're going to hear now the title track, and we really discussed, I guess, the essence of it. So let's have a listen. This is Where Do You Come From? New from Vicar and Linda.

0: That is a new one from Vicar and Linda, the singing duo, sisters, and I would suggest icons of Australian music. Just put in the ARIA Hall of Fame too the other week, and it was such a pleasure getting to talk to them on the show. And yeah, if you want to check out where they're playing, they are doing a lot of shows around the regions. VicarandLinda.com.au is the website, so you can find out. Maybe I'll see you at a show.
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3: Yeah.
0: That's right. It's normally a Monday treat, but today we're having it as a Tuesday delight. Andrew Mercado, co-host of the TV Gold podcast, joins us now. Andrew, how are you?
4: Hello, Jess. How are you?
0: I'm good. I've been spiralling, not knowing what to watch on the small screen without
4: our
0: chats.
4: Sorry about that.
0: Oh, no. I'm so glad to have you back.
4: Yes, great. I'm here. What do you need to watch?
0: Well, you tell me. Look, do we start with something that I think has had a bit of press about it because its premise is somewhat controversial. It's a new Netflix show called Alice and Steve. I'm just going to play a bit of audio and then I'm going to go to you.
5: I slept with Steve.
6: That's really funny.
5: I know this must hurt, Mum. I see that. But I want to keep seeing him.
7: Hi, Al.
8: I hope you fall out of your window and get pierced in the heart by your railing and that no one comes to your funeral.
7: Which one of these is, sorry, I had sex with your daughter?
9: He's so old.
8: You didn't think about my feelings at all.
5: Was your best friend?
8: A best friend doesn't sleep with a friend's daughter.
0: I mean, perhaps that is good advice, a best friend doesn't sleep with a friend's daughter, but I don't know. Alice and Steve, new one from Netflix, starring Jermaine Clement and Nicola Walker.
4: Yes.
0: Hinging on a premise that is a bit ick, I find.
4: It's a bit ick, and it's a Disney show, not a Netflix show.
0: My apologies, sorry, I've got the wrong thing here in my notes.
4: And I've watched all 8 episodes, so it kept my attention to watch all 8 episodes. They're short, they're only half an hour each. The show goes to great lengths to portray the young girl as the seducer. Oof. And not Jermaine Clement, who is the older man and who is the best former lover and best friend of the Nicola Walker character. But in trying to avoid the fact that he's not a predator and this young girl seduces him, it kind of really destroys her character because she's got an ex-boyfriend and she just comes across as really flighty. And the whole time you're watching it, like going to that Jermaine Clement character, come on, old man, this is never going to work.
0: Yeah.
4: Pull yourself together. But, of course, he falls in love with her because you've got to keep the narrative going and Nicola Walker becomes absolutely unhinged and does everything in her power to break them up. So, look, it's a fun watch. It does end on a cliffhanger, though, and when it's over, you can't still help but feel it was just a little bit icky, but you've picked the right word for it.
0: Oh, Andrew, I mean, I got one episode in, and that was the point that my beloved turned to me and said, no more, I hate that premise so much in my bones. And it kind of left us feeling like, if it's, you can cast a really likable person like Jermaine Clement and you can do all the scripting that you want that makes it very clear that this woman in her early 20s is pursuing her mother's best friend and former lover. But this is someone that has been an uncle-like figure. This is not someone that's just come in out of nowhere from the past 30 years ago. So it begs the question for me, like, who wants to watch this? I'm not naive enough to think that, like, every protagonist, every person I see on a screen has to be a good person that I want to root for. I'm not demented like that. I don't rail against bad characters because they do bad things. Like, that's not it. But I was left with this show going, it feels like you're wanting to almost make us root for this scenario, and I don't know why we needed this show in the world. It just, rom-com feels like an understatement.
4: I mean, it would have worked a lot better if they had just turned up at the front door, that he wasn't friends with her. He was a former lover of hers from 20 years ago, and she arrives at the front door. But the way that first episode runs is he's literally having a sleep on the couch after a drunken night out with her mother. And she comes downstairs to get a glass of water.
0: Yeah.
4: And ends up having sex with him. You're just like, what?
0: I mean, here's the thing as well. this was my immediate feedback turning to my spouse. I was like, no one is doing that soberly with their mother's drunken friend on the couch downstairs when clearly this is the kind of family that doesn't get a glass of water in the bathroom or something, stick their head under a tap like a cat, like the rest of us, is trotting off downstairs to the kitchen to get a glass or something. This is in a thoroughfare. I just was like,
4: I think what they've tried to do is they've tried to be very clever with the premise, and in doing so, they've just disappeared up their own you-know-what.
0: Yeah, okay. Jermaine Clement and Nicola Walker are two people I really like, though. So it was almost enough to make me almost go to a second episode, which says a lot about them. But Nicola Walker, who I love and adore, I do think that sometimes she's a weapon that must be handled very carefully, because in the wrong hands, she can pivot slightly into a bit annoying. And I say that with great respect, because she's incredible when she's really well done. But if you amp up that character a bit, it can just be a bit like, I don't know if I want to root for this person, actually.
4: No.
0: Anyway,
4: so watch with caution.
0: Yeah, watch with caution. All right. Look, I don't know if I'm just being a bummer about Alice and Steve, but I just was like, I just promise you, any of my friends that had kids that I've been around for, if I was, I would say you actually have a legal right to kill me if

0: So I'll have to cop this. Thank you. I'm a terrible person. Anyway, all right, let's move swiftly on now to, well, I haven't seen this. I'm so keen to know what you think about it. Star City. It's a spin-off for a show that I have watched, For All Mankind, a program I love very much. Give us the hook of For All Mankind and then set us up with Star City.
1: Well, it's kind of a combo of alternate history and sci-fi. So the premise of For All Mankind, which continues in Star City, is that the Russians got to the moon before the Americans. So in Star City, it's set in Russia. It's very bleak. You know, it's snowing. You know, everyone is having their conversations recorded, and there's women in typing pools with listening devices writing down every single thing that's said. So you get all that kind of Cold War stuff if you're into that. But I really didn't buy the premise, because in the first episode, when they get to the moon, they actually put a female astronaut on the moon first so they can go, oh, we were the first to put a woman on the moon. And you're like, really?
0: Is this the Americans or the Russians, the Soviets?
1: This is the Russians, the Soviets. I mean, okay, I'll buy the premise that maybe they beat the Americans to it, but they put a woman on the moon before a man. That's when I kind of went, come on. So
0: it feels like it's because I'm someone that's watched For All Mankind, or at least a couple of seasons of it. I really enjoyed it. And what I enjoyed about that premise was, because in that version, the Russians got to the moon first, and because the Americans were so competitive, it actually did lead to a push for women, because the Americans thought, well, we can't have the first man on the moon, but what if we had the first woman on the moon at least? Right. So that explains why they would focus so hard on trying to get a female astronaut on the moon. And so in this alternate reality, it had inadvertent advantages for certain either racial minorities or for women. That weird competitiveness in the Cold War actually led to them getting more opportunities than they did in the actual real version of events. So that makes kind of sense to me. But this Star City version, so is this, it feels like from what you're telling me, it's some kind of different narrative, which kind of takes away the hook.
1: I'm not big on alternate history. I'd rather watch real history. So I'm out on this one. But look, if you like Cold War dramas and you like the sound of that, it's very well made. You've just got to get used to British actors playing Russian characters without Russian accents.
0: Okay, it's
1: a lot to swallow.
0: All right, well, Star City, Apple TV, not getting some thumbs up from Andrew Mercado. All right, let's start, let's finish, I should say, with something starring an Australian, but I'm assuming probably not as an Australian. It's a new Harlan Coben series, I Will Find You.
1: Yes, this is the worst show I've seen in a long time. So this is Sam Worthington, who's been in jail for 5 years for murdering his baby son.
0: I should specify, he's playing the role of someone. Sam Worthington hasn't been in jail for 6 years. I'm being silly.
1: Are still alive. Yeah, thank you. So Sam Worthington's character supposedly killed his son, smashed his head beyond recognition while in the middle of a night terror. He can't remember doing it, and his DNA is there. So he's thrown into jail, and he just sort of seems to sit there and go, okay, well, I won't have any contact with my family. And then his sister-in-law turns up with a picture from social media, and in the background is a picture of a boy who looks just like his supposed dead son, because the young son just happened to have a giant birthmark on his face. And would you believe it, that his family friend just happens to be the governor of the prisoner that he's locked up in, and the governor just happens to have a son who's a policeman. Nice. So they're just able to do this swap with the police uniform and let Sam Worthington escape from the jail. Even though four police cars and a helicopter chase after him, he still gets away. And you're just sitting there like going, this is preposterous.
0: So not a fan. I will say, I won't name them. One of my producers said to me before the show, oh, yeah, Andrew Mercado's going to be talking about the new Harlan Coben, which I loved and watched all in one sitting. I'm making a lot of faces through the window, just so you know. I'm pointing angrily and saying, you love this show.
1: Look, it's like a pulpy, they used to call them summer paperback novels. You can just sit there and watch it and love it. But I thought that Sam Worthington's performance was really bad.
0: Really? Go on, go further into that.
1: Well, one emotion. I'm happy, I'm sad, I'm really annoyed, I've been in jail for 5 years. That's it.
0: Yeah.
1: That's it.
0: One note. That's disappointing, Sam Worthington.
1: Very one note. So, yeah, I have watched Harlan Cobden shows on Netflix before and really loved them. But this one, I just went, oh, yeah, this is one you'd put at the bottom of your pile. But Netflix are obviously thinking, the guy works. People recognise his name now. So they're clearly going to make every one of his stories, even the really bad ones like this one.
0: Right. That's really interesting because, yeah, I haven't actually watched any of the Harlan Cobden things that have been going up on the streaming services, but I am aware that they are a massive thing. Massive. And they're kind of like, I don't know what the like the televisual equivalent of an airport novel or something, you know, like you're not meant to be having deep critical thought, but you're meant to enjoy it. So
1: you're meant to. Well, I actually think there is a thing with that. Where this is a proven fact. They talk about the fact that they do make some TV shows that only require half your attention so yeah. that you can be scrolling on social media on your phone and only half watching the TV. This is that type of show.
0: Yeah.
1: You don't have to pay a lot of attention to it.
0: Mm. And perhaps if you are an assessor of performances, Sam Worthington would prefer that you didn't pay close attention to it. Is that
1: yes.
0: too mean, Sam Worthington? You're welcome to have a right of reply, 1300 662 279. Okay, look, I can only ask you these questions. I haven't seen it, so I think a damning review for what's it called again? I Will Find You?
1: Something. I think it's called I Will Find You, I Will Leave You, I Wanted to Leave, let me tell you.
0: Yeah, yeah. Star City, also a middling review from Andrew Mercado. That is on Apple TV. And Alice and Steve is on Disney. It stars Jermaine Clement and Nicola Walker. We all agree there's an ick factor. However, I only got through one episode, Mercado doing the hard yards, all six, and says, well, at least it ends on a cliffhanger. Andrew, thank you for your time, my friend.
1: Thank you, Jess. Have a great week.
0: You too, mate. Take care. Now, Michelle has texted in giving me a suggestion of things to watch. So she says, watch Not Suitable for Work on Disney. It's much better than Alice and Steve. It is hilarious. And Giles, who, you know, moonlights as a TV reviewer a lot of the time, he is in agreement, our producer Giles. So strong agreement is the words that he uses in the producer chat and capitalised. So, Michelle, he's got your back. And I would just like to say, now that it's just the two of us, I love For All Mankind and I love the alternate history, and I didn't think I'd be into it, but I found it a very interesting proposition. What if one thing in history changes? Who gets to the moon first? What would the knock-on effects be? I loved it. So leave Star City with me. I'm going to make my own decision on that. This is Fergal Sharkey. When we return, why is Ferris Bueller trending?

0: That is Fergal Sharkey, formerly of the band The Undertones. Teenage Kicks is the name of the Undertones song that was a real critical hit. But then he goes on and makes that banger, A Good Heart. You're on Drive, and we need to find out, more about the Logies at the very least.
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1: No, I know. 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
1: Someone's about to go viral.
3: They have the internet on computers now.
1: What's trending?
0: With Giles Hardy. Good afternoon, Giles.
5: Good afternoon, Jess.
0: I made a forward announce that we're going to get to some Logie stuff, and that is at the end of a busy packed agenda. Yeah. So I need to keep us on track because I'm just very invested. If you listened yesterday, I'm very invested now in the Logies. Because of their conundrum nominating Bruce McAvaney for the Bruce McAvaney Award that he may not win.
5: Yeah. I do not have an update on Bruce.
0: That's okay. But just know that this year's Logies, I care a lot about. But we're not talking Logies. To start off with, what are we talking about?
5: Edgy new film called Ferris Bueller's Day Off.
0: Oh, yeah, I've heard of this.
5: Yeah. It's only been out for 40 years.
0: Yeah.
5: For those who want to feel really old, yeah, the film's having its 40th birthday. Yeah, it's not a thing
0: Thank
5: for you.
0: Shane.
5: Yeah, well put. Life comes at you hard. But it has prompted the actors to do interviews and to do a reflection. And Mia Sara, which is not the actor who everyone necessarily instantly thinks of, but the one who played Sloane Peterson, she's done a big interview with Time in the UK, and this has had a lot of reveals. And I'll leave the one of the best ones or the saucy one that teenage Giles is just terribly excited by. But Mia Sara has revealed she did not enjoy making Ferris Bueller's Day Off.
0: Well, why not?
5: Look, we're getting into she is like, I very rarely give interviews because I understand how important this film is for a lot of people. But she said, John Hughes, beloved, well, she said he was a strange guy. In her words, he wanted us all to hang out together and to introduce us to the French New Wave films.
0: Oh, so he kind of wanted to be a mentor figure for the young actors. Mm. And if you're not keen for that, there must be nothing more boring in the world.
5: Well, no. This is where you've jumped exactly where I jumped.
0: Okay.
5: Yeah, no. But the others were seasoned actors and I was a snotty New York kid and had seen all of those movies. So she was upset with John Hughes, not because she was young and he was trying to introduce her to the French New Wave, but because she was so over that because she'd already watched them.
0: Ooh, frankly, it felt patronising.
5: Yeah, absolutely. So she does reflect now that she didn't have the emotional maturity to deal with other people's egos or my own, in her own words. So, she has gone on to a career in poetry.
0: That's not an expression used a lot.
5: No, mostly by people who, by the age of, I don't know, 12 in New York, have already watched the French New Wave films.
0: I mean, I love it, but if you can make a career out of poetry, it's great. One thing to write beautiful poetry, but make a career out of it. I'm very impressed if she's done it.
5: I'd be honest, I suspect if you've made Ferris Bueller's Day Off, it helps you with your career in poetry in terms of royalties. But, obviously this is a film that had Matthew Broderick, Alan Ruck, Mia Sara and Jennifer Grey as Matthew Broderick's sister.
0: And Charlie Sheen.
5: Indeed, and Charlie Sheen in a very brief Charlie Sheen a cameo. So Jennifer Grey had a love interest in Charlie Sheen in the film, but Mia Sara has revealed she had a massive crush on Matthew Broderick. But 40 years later, we've discovered it was unrequited because secretly Broderick and Jennifer Grey were dating throughout the film.
0: Well, I'm not going to think of that as too icky. I think it's quite charming. We'll move on from that. Good for them. But look, it's a nice film to rewatch. I had a teacher, a general studies teacher, perhaps took that title too, literally, who made us watch over

0: 3 or 4 lessons Ferris Bueller's Day Off. Not for anything academic. She just said, I think every teenage school kid needs to watch Ferris Bueller's Day Off.
1: Did she then insist at every roll call of inserting Bueller?
0: Yeah, well, she didn't. She missed out on that.
1: So, speaking of names, like what I did there,
0: I do.
1: The internet, much more recently than 40 years ago, in fact, in the last sort of last 24-hour cycle, has got a bit excited about the revelation by a 25-year-old woman of how her mother chose her name. So it wasn't that it was, you know, about, you know, that she asked people or went to the family. She has explained it as this.
2: My first choice ever on planet Earth was picking my own name. I was born without a name, no name, not by accident, entirely intentional on behalf of my mother. You might be wondering, how does a one-day-old baby pick its name? That's a silly question. The obvious answer is that you write 100 names down on 100 index cards and you allocate time during the day while you're recovering in the hospital to reading out these names to your young babe. And it's probably likely that at the end of 5 days, on average, that there will be a clear winner. One name will rise above the rest that your child obviously has chosen as their name or really clearly favors. And that was the case with me. It was clear at the 5-day mark that Una was the winner. I probably really just liked the sounds of the vowels Una, and that was the name that I picked, and that is the name that I have.
0: So a parent took the Paul the Octopus approach to naming their baby.
1: Apparently so. So yes, apparently it came down to two finalists, Imogen and Una. And as she, as Una rightly says, she, you know, just liked the sound of it, so chose it. Which she also regales us with the fact that hospital staff apparently became so impatient after towards the 5-day mark, they threatened to name the baby themselves.
0: Oh yeah, I've heard of that happening. Someone's like, we're going to name the baby Bambi if you don't get a name.
1: Yeah, exactly.
0: Like
1: so yeah, I must admit, 5 days in the maternity ward to just read a series of index cards.
0: Yeah.
1: That's I don't think Medicare's covering that.
0: No. Well, not anymore.
1: No.
0: Not in this Australia. No, it's not Australia. Hey, Joss, just quickly touch on that Logies news in about 1 minute.
1: Sure. So David Koch, formerly of Sunrise, is not happy that Sunrise was not nominated for a Logie.
0: He's not on Sunrise anymore?
1: That's why he feels he can tell the world. So he has posted onto Instagram with a fairly dedicated, what would suppose technically you would call a spray, where he said, so let me get this straight, TV Week Logie Awards, he says, tagging them. Most popular news or public affairs presenter nominees for this year's Logies contains both Today Show hosts, but neither Sunrise hosts. He then goes on to cite the ratings details of Sunrise beating Today. My favourite part, so he then wrote, this has been going on for years. If you ever complain that you're seen as a bad sport, but now I'm out of it, I can say TV Week Logies Awards, honestly, WTF.
0: Well, Koshy, someone has to be brave enough to say it. Giles Hardy, thank you.
1: Can I give the final word to Michael Rowland to tag to this? Won't anyone think of News Breakfast?
0: Oh, there you go. Hey, thank you, Giles. Hey, look, we are coming up to the news. When we return, we're going to look at what is in this year's New South Wales budget. Will any of it make a difference to your life? We're going to pull apart the winners, the losers, what it might mean for regional New South Wales. That is coming up after the news.
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4: Story with ABC News. Cheaper transport is among one of the big-ticket items in today's state budget, which the opposition has labelled as lacking vision. Rhiannon Solomon-Marin reports.
5: In his final budget before voters head to the polls, New South Wales Treasurer Daniel Mookey has unveiled several cost-of-living sweeteners amid a tough economic climate.
6: We're going to go to the next election asking for a mandate to continue to build a state working families can afford.
5: Drivers will get a $100 discount on their car registration, public transport fares will be frozen, and a weekly cap on tolls is being lowered for the next 12 months. But Shadow Treasurer Scott Farlow says this financial blueprint does little to stimulate the economy in the long term.
7: It's a budget that has no ambition. It's a budget that doesn't have a growth plan.
5: The latest budget has posted a $2.3 billion deficit, but the Treasurer predicts we'll see a surplus next year to the tune of around $1.1 billion.
4: Federal opposition leader Angus Taylor says the coalition will fight hard to scrap or repeal the government's tax changes. The government has secured a deal with the Greens, which will see its changes to capital gains tax and negative gearing passed through Parliament. Mr. Taylor says his party will campaign against the changes every day.

0: between now and the next election.
1: My personal KPI is to get rid of these toxic taxes and to go one step further, which is to reduce income taxes for all Australians. And that's what our tax back guarantee will do. Labor's plan is to keep increasing them.
0: Peak bodies for occupational speech and physiotherapists say a freeze on what they charge NDIS participants will make it harder for people to access their services. More from National Disability Affairs reporter Naz Campanella.
2: Each year, the agency that runs the NDIS outlines the prices providers can charge participants. The hourly rates for psychology services has risen from $233 to $253, while dietitian rates have been reduced by $10 to around $178 an hour. The amounts occupational speech and physiotherapists can charge have remained the same at around $190 an hour. Therapists providing these services in remote areas can charge more. Those allied health bodies say the price freeze means more providers will exit the market. There will be fewer therapy sessions and longer waiting times for services.
0: Alleged war criminal and Victoria Cross recipient Ben Robert Smith will no longer attend an event at the Australian War Memorial tonight. The veteran had his bail conditions varied last week to attend the official opening of Anzac Hall in Canberra. He's facing five counts of war crimes murder charges he denies. The War Memorial has confirmed Mr. Robert Smith will not be at the event, but would not provide a reason. A senior University of Wollongong staff member has repeatedly acknowledged conflicts, perceived conflicts and biases in recruitment processes which are under scrutiny by the ICAC while maintaining those appointed were selected on merit. Kelly Fuller reports.
3: Deputy University Secretary Lucinda Wright continued giving evidence as the inquiry examined the recruitment of several former University of Sydney colleagues into governance roles at UOW. Ms. Wright accepted there would certainly be a perceived conflict arising from some of those relationships and said broader disclosures may have been appropriate. However, she maintained the appointments were justified by the candidate's calibre. The inquiry also heard Ms. Wright received assistance from former Chief Governance Officer Alyssa White when applying for her own role, including advice to beef up her CV and interview questions. The inquiry continues.
0: Farming groups have welcomed the decision to approve the continued use of the controversial chemical paraquat. The chemical regulator has announced its long-awaited decision after an extensive review. It's determined that paraquat could still be used with significant restrictions, including lower application rates. Grain Producers Australia spokesperson Andrew Wiedemann says it's a win for growers.
4: Farmers have relied on this solely in some cases now, trying to manage resistance around the use of glyphosate as well. So, yeah, look, it's a good outcome.
0: Algeria has come from a goal down to beat Jordan 2-1 in their men's World Cup group game in San Francisco. Earlier, Norway beat Senegal 3-2, Argentina defeated Austria 2-0, and France had a 3-0 win over Iraq. Meanwhile, English football club Queen's Park Rangers has been announced as the new owner of the Central Coast Mariners. QPR takes over 6 months after former owner Mike Charlesworth handed back the club's licence, but it has only bought the men's team and the club's academy, leaving the future of the women's A-League team in doubt. Dry and partly cloudy across the state this afternoon, apart from the chance of some showers along the coastal fringe on the Alps and the far southern slopes. Partly cloudy in Sydney, a sunny day tomorrow, but there's the chance of a late shower or two with a top of 19, and then showers on Thursday with a top of 18. ABC News at 4:05.
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7: Good afternoon. Now it is State Budget Day. We're going to look into exactly what's been announced, what it means for what you're going to be bringing home, what you're going to have in the back pocket, what it means for the future as well. It's been a rough couple of months, particularly since the conflict broke out in the Middle East. So is this going to help? We'll find that out. After full 30, if you're asthmatic, I reckon you're going to want to be keen to listen to this because it's not just about treating asthma. It's asking the question, is it possible to actually cure it? So we're going to look at that after 4:30, and we'll have book club too before the end of the hour, and we're going to travel to the Isle of Skye, a kid's book that delves into Scottish folklore. I'm very au fait with all of this because I've watched all of Outlander, so I feel very qualified to talk anything to do Scotland. That's very upsetting for any Scottish people out there. I know that I'm not fully qualified, but still, I'm excited to talk about this book. That is coming up. And after 5 o'clock, we're going to get into what is happening over in the UK. Another Prime Minister bites the dust. But what next? And how is Britain going generally? Because we're in a little pact, aren't we? AUKUS. And it feels like our AUKUS partners might be going through some periods of instability. Is that polite enough to put it? Anyway, look, we're going to find out now how the roads are looking. We're joined by Trevor Ferrugia from the Transport Management Centre. Good afternoon, Trev.
8: Hi there, Jess. On the Mid-North Coast, seeing that regular afternoon congestion around Port Macquarie Hospital, traffic is heaviest eastbound on the Oxley Highway approaching Lake Road and on John Oxley Drive approaching the Oxley Highway. Just allow some extra travel time if you are in the area this afternoon. Further north, there's some heavy traffic in both directions of the Pacific Highway through Coffs Harbour. Allow an extra 5 to 10 minutes if travelling on the Pack Highway on the southern end of Coffs. Further north, well, actually south of Coffs Harbour, stop so traffic control and a reduced speed limit remain in place on Waterfall Way, just west of Bellingen, due to ongoing road repairs. Vehicles wider than 3 metres still need to use an alternative route. And a little further west, stop-so traffic control and a reduced speed limit also in place on two other sections of Waterfall Way through Thora, due to scheduled roadwork. Just follow the direction of crews on site. Near the Queensland border, a reduced speed limit remains in place on the Castlereagh Highway at Walgett due to road damage, so slow down and take extra care on the El O'Brien Bridge over the Barwon River. And east of Lithgow, the Great Western Highway remains closed in both directions between Little Hartley and Mount Victoria. You can divert via Bell using Chifley Road and Darling Causeway. For all the latest traffic information, visit livetraffic.com.
7: Thank you, Trevor. Chifley Road and Darling Causeway, you say. I'm just writing that down. This is brand new information. Good work. Yes. Excellent. Well,
8: if you're heading out that way.
7: Yeah, if you're heading out that way. We don't have any, like, do they ever give you meetings at the Traffic Management Centre and go, we're expecting it to be sorted in the next 50 days, or do you just know nothing and every day just have to say, yep, that problem's still there?
8: It's ongoing. And, yeah, updates. I think there's I think there is to be some updates soon, actually.
7: Oh, well, that's exciting.
8: More information, yes.
7: Well, I can promise you this. We'll probably talk about it on this program. Trev, do you know much about Scottish folklore?
8: No, but I have watched Outlander as well.
7: Can I ask you a question that might sound strange? But do you get a little bit revved up when you hear this? Sing me a song of a lass that is gone. I mean, I began singing this.
8: Is that the actual version?
7: They have a new version all the time, but that's the Sky Boat song. It is the theme from Outlander, but no, I think they have a new one. I think Annie Lennox did the one for the last season. That was fun.
8: Fantastic, yeah.
7: Oh, they had a Sinead O'Connor version. They had one season. I've rewatched it recently in the lead up to the last season. I'm just revealing a little bit about my personal life. But I began singing around the house quite aggressively the theme to Outlander to the point where, you know, my wife was like, we might need to roll back. The Outlander theme happening. And then I went to a party and I met someone's in-laws who were Scottish and I was talking to them and then I started singing the Outlander theme aggressively at them. They sang it back. We all agreed it was a banger. We had a great time with it.
8: Do you want to go visit and touch the stone?
7: I do, except guess what? Stones don't exist. Yeah. Yeah.
8: Really?
7: Yeah. They're not real. They're not a real... I mean, there are lots of stone-like structures over in Britain, for sure. But no, those Outlander stones don't exist. They're made up. But apparently, this is what I have heard from... Because I have a lot... I've got some Scottish connections. I'm Scottishly aligned, I would describe myself. And they were sort of saying that if you do any tourism in that area, you could do, like, a tourist bus ride and go, we're going to show you the sights and sounds of, you know, whatever the area is. I can't remember. And you could have that, and that would cost you a certain amount. But if you want to make 5 times that amount of money and have a full bus, you say, the special Outlander tour. And all the Outlander fans will go... Yes, I want to see all of it. So, you know, they get sucked in by the Outlander hype. But then again, given my reaction to the theme song, it's probably me as well.
8: Yeah. You'd be on that. I'd be on that tour, wouldn't you?
7: You'd be with me, it turns out, in a shocking twist. Hey, do you remember Sam Brown from the, I want to say, late 80s?
8: Yes, late 80s, early 90s.
7: Big hit song. Do you remember what it was called?
8: Well, there are a couple, but are you thinking of Stop?
7: Yeah. I am thinking of that, Trevor. Great forward and outs. Talk to you in an hour.
8: All right.

0: That is Sam Brown, one of her many hits, according to our traffic reporter Trevor Frugia, but certainly the one that stays in my mind. Really beautiful, that song. It's called Stop. And in just a moment, we're going to be talking state budget.
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0: Well, today the state budget was announced and they're looking to make New South Wales a state that working families can afford. At least that's what the Treasurer, Daniel Mirkie, promised as he delivered his fourth budget. So what is in it for working families? Well, let's find out. We're joined now by ABC reporter Toby Hemmings. Good afternoon, Toby.
2: Good afternoon, Jess.
0: So a focus on cost of living, how did that actually play out in today's budget announcements?
2: Well, I guess the main thing people will see is that they will get $100 off their rego for the next 12 months. That's only a 12-month measure. If you drive a motorbike, you'll get $80 off. That's kind of the key centerpiece, as well as capping opal fares so they don't rise for the next 12 months. And then also a cheaper toll cap for those Sydney-siders down to $50 a week instead of $60.

0: a week. So that's been the main focus, is around transportation in terms of driving that cost of living message.
1: Okay. Now, if you're a regional listener, what do you think the parts of the budget are that are going to most affect you?
0: Well, see, this is the thing, is a lot of this budget, you know, the tolls, the OPAL fares, like, sure, there are parts of regional New South Wales where you can use your OPAL, but that's a very Sydney side of focus. Now, the government would also tout that they've got their energy support measures, so that's no interest loans to install energy efficient technologies like batteries and limited energy rebates to certain stakeholders, as well as, you know, they've been running their expanded first home buyers assistance scheme and how successful that is at putting money in the pockets of people, particularly in the regions as well. But in terms of, I guess, new money in your pocket to really address that cost of living crisis, you know, it's not something that's going to be on show this time. And I think that's in part because the government's really trying to keep a lid on inflation. People in New South Wales have higher mortgages than anywhere else in the country, right? And so when the interest rates rise, it creates this flow-on effect where New South Wales households are really heavily impacted. So in terms of this budget, if you're looking for that kind of quick hit of cash that you might expect from a pre-election budget, this may not be the budget for you.
1: It's interesting. You mentioned mortgages, right? And we have in May had the federal budget, which was proposing some pretty interesting changes to, you know, how that will affect the housing market. That's its goal. And we know that housing is one of the biggest pressures facing many families. So does this budget touch on that at all?
0: I think with this budget, they're trying to say, well, look, we've going to speed up approvals and remove a bit more red tape and make the pipeline to certain forms of housing a bit easier. They've also, over the weekend, they were touting MMC housing, which is modular housing. So as a kind of alternative for more affordable, more, social housing as well. But in terms of hitting a dent in that housing problem, that's how they're going at it. It's not really kind of being met maybe head on in a kind of more of a shovel ready fashion. I will say that I think this is a budget that's really trying to portray itself as a bit of a steady hand. It's trying to be no frills almost, you know, it's a budget that's very aware of the, economic impact of the war in the Middle East and how that flows on here. And so I think in a way that's the kind of pre-election argument, is we've just had this federal budget that's quite, you know, it's a big swing.
1: Yeah.
0: And it's almost like the New South Wales government is saying, well, look, we're not that. We're doing a bit more of a steady hand on the till sort of thing.
1: That's interesting. So basically the federal government, because there is some distance until the next election, is happy to spend a little political capital. But because they're so close to the next state election, they're being a little bit more cautious. Do you think this is a budget that is trying to win votes, or just, you know, not make anyone upset?
0: I think there is a sense of conservatism in this budget. There are some good things in here. You know, one of the centerpiece good things, I suppose, is $184 million for domestic violence. That's like a 50% increase on funding. It's what's been called for by organizations like Domestic Violence New South Wales for ages. But I guess in terms of it's a quietly confident budget. It's almost like they're positioning themselves in a certain way that says, well, look, we're responsible economic managers. We don't need to maybe splash cash to buy your vote. We'd rather do that more of a kind of reforming route. The word that the Treasurer kept saying today, or one of the words that really stuck in my brain, was discipline. It's a budget about discipline. And I think there's a hope that the listeners, the audience, the voters, when we come to that election in March, that we turn around and say, well, look, they are the responsible economic managers. They have been paying down the debt as best they can, to while also trying to give a little here and, not take away as much. So that seems to be the messaging that the government's putting out there with this budget.
1: So I mentioned that, you know, we have had the federal budget and it has, you know, had a huge impact. It's being talked about still a lot, a lot of the decisions that were made. One of the things that happened in the federal budget were changes to the NDIS, and those changes are going to have consequences for the states. They're now going to have to look to help provide support to over 240,000 people who are going to be coming off that federal program. Does this budget touch on that issue?
0: Yeah, so there is the establishment of that off-ramp, basically. So 600.

0: $31 million over 5 years will be provided to commence what's called Thriving Kids. I'm terrible with my THs. It's an early intervention support system for children aged 8 and under with developmental delay and or autism who have low to moderate support needs. So there is that provision that the states are putting in place, obviously in agreement with the federal government, in a way to tamp down on the federal government's growth in spending on the NDIS. You know, it's yet to be seen how this is going to work. You know, I imagine, you know, if you're a parent and you've navigating this, it would be tough to imagine. But, you know, it's the sort of thing where there is being money provided. So I guess it's just a matter of seeing how that's rolled out and what the programs look like when they're working.
1: Okay, so you did mention that it's the kind of disciplined budget that, you know, they're looking at trying to pay down the debt. In terms of balancing the budget, how did they go?
0: Oh, look, I mean, there was a larger than expected deficit. That's $2.3 billion. Now, that's more than the half yearly kind of numbers suggested. And, you know, a lot of that goes back to that war in the Middle East and how I guess it kind of caught a lot of people by surprise. And, you know, gross debt, but at the same time, gross debt was lower than it had previously been forecast by about $9 billion. And if everything goes right, the budget is expected to return to surplus next year. Now, you know, that's a pretty common line that we hear with a lot of these budgets is, next time, don't you worry. Like, we'll pull up. But I guess it is that whole idea of we're trying to present ourselves as responsible. Now, at the same time, you know, they're not excluding the fact that maybe closer to the election, there will be a bit of money up their sleeve to kind of throw around a little bit of discretionary spending and to maybe incentivize people to think about voting for Labor, as is the case. But I guess it is a budget that really is about reform, and that's the Treasurer has said, you know, that he's been working to, again, clamp down on that debt and the debt repayments and the amount of interest that will be owed on them is due to rise. So basically, the pitch is that, you know, we've blown out a little bit, but we think the war in the Middle East is going to end pretty soon. And off of those numbers, we expect to return to surplus.
1: Okay. Are we getting any sense as to how this budget's being received?
0: I guess the word is there's that sense of the budget as being a little bit cautious or conservative. There's support from the DV community, obviously, as I said, you know, there's some largest lift in funding for that sector. And there's some general support from sectors like the property community, but otherwise it has been a bit of a mixed bag. You know, I've seen reactions where people have suggested more could have been done on housing or maybe bigger swings could have been taken elsewhere. I guess it's just a matter of, you know, how much is that discipline going to be rewarded by the electorate? But also, we don't know what the future holds if new crises come around. So maybe that discipline could leave us in a better position if something worse happens down the track. Not to spook the horses or anything like that. But yeah, there's a bit of a mixed bag in terms of reaction.
1: Well, I'll tell you what, Toby Hemmings, I appreciate you talking us through it. Toby Hemmings, ABC reporter, chatting to us about the state budget delivered today. Thanks for your time.
0: Thanks, Jess.
1: Take care.
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1: Now, here's a great story from out in Bourke. 55 years after returning home from war, Wiradjuri man Victor Bartley OAM has been recognised for his service in the Australian Army with a really unique gift, the Australian charity Quilts of Valour. They visited his home in Bourke to deliver his personalised handmade quilt. And these quilts, they're designed to offer comfort and recognition of the sacrifice that ADF personnel and their families make. Here's Jen McCutcheon with more.
4: When two people showed up at the door of Bourke war veteran Victor Bartley to present him with a handmade quilt, he was a bit lost for words.
5: And I didn't know what was going on, I thought, you know. But then they explained to me what they were doing and why they were doing it. You know, I was buggered.
4: The quilt was to recognise his service in Vietnam in the early 70s. Victor, a Wiradjuri man, was one of Australia's first Indigenous soldiers.
5: I'm not one to say that I was a hero or anything like that.

0: you know, in my service in Vietnam. But someone thought that I deserved to get something like that. And, you know, I was proud and pleased and bloody punch.
1: When we organise delivery of quilts, we try and do it so it's a secret, so it's a really good surprise response.
2: This is Letitia Holman, who's the Queensland representative of a nationwide charity called Quilts of Valour. She was one of the women who delivered Victor's quilt in person.
1: And we actually get in touch with their family and organise a time for them to get together. And we always tell them that we're just coming for a, you know, family catch-up or a cuppa. And then we surprise them with the award and they're just like, wow. They're sort of either gobsmacked or they then, you know, realise that, you know, it's for their service and what they've been through, and I usually get, you know, the start of the tears.
2: Quilts of Valour handmade quilts for returned servicemen and women and for the families of personnel lost during service to honour their sacrifice.
1: We try to make army, you know, panels or just nice, creative, colourful quilts. Mm-hmm. I'll try a new pattern. I'll go, okay, well, that can be for a veteran. But myself as a ex-soldier, you know, I know exactly what they've been through and going through.
2: She says it was a quilter from Victoria who founded the charity after the injury of an Australian soldier in Afghanistan.
1: She just wanted to touch injured soldiers. All the love and time that's gone into a quilt, as you can imagine, you know, can be weeks to months to even 12 months. So therefore, it's wrapping the warmth of a quilt and the time and love around someone to honour their service.
2: As with Victor, the response from those receiving the quilt can be pretty powerful.
1: Tears to happiness of joy, to thanks that they've never really received. Some of the Vietnam vets that have actually gave them award, the quilt, they're like, wow, this is the only thanks I've ever had, and they're just overwhelmed.
2: For Victor, the quilt now has pride of place in his home.
0: My wife now, she actually put it on the lounge chair in the lounge room, so when people come through the front door, they can see it. You know, you serve your country, it's a bloody big thing. I never, ever expected something like that. You know, after all this time, this year, I think it's 56 years ago, since we actually jumped off the HMA of Sydney in Bung Tau Bay. You get recognition like that from other people, or thanks. It makes you feel so bloody good. You know, it means that, to me, it means that, you know, we've still got a good country, we've still got good people.
3: 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You can get that on the ABC Listen app. Download it, and you can have bite-sized tales from all across the country. Hey, your fingertips. It's now time, though, to get some news headlines. We're joined by Adam Story.
4: Thanks, Jess. Close to $292 million will be spent on upgrading regional roads around renewable energy zones as part of the state budget. The Treasurer's fourth and final budget of this term contains several cost-of-living measures, including a discount on car registration, and extra funding has also been set aside to help reopen the Great Western Highway as soon as possible. Victoria Cross recipient Ben Robert Smith will no longer attend an event at the Australian War Memorial tonight. The veteran had his bail conditions varied last week to attend the official opening of Anzac Hall in Canberra. And Western Australia's tourism minister says it's still safe to visit areas along the state's southern coast where two cases of bird flu have been detected. The federal government yesterday confirmed a second bird was infected with the H5 variant of avian influenza after being discovered on a south coast beach more than a week ago. More news at 5 o'clock.
3: 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Now, checking in on the weather, we are joined from the Bureau of Meteorology by Jiwon Park. Good afternoon, Jiwon.
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3: What's happening weather-wise, my friend?
5: Today we saw generally dry and partly cloudy conditions due to a high-pressure system centered over the state's far west. Tomorrow will be similar with another dry day due to the same high-pressure system, but it will be cold in the morning, especially on the tablelands with near or below zero minimum temperatures. So areas of frost and morning fog will be the feature in the morning, especially across the ranges, western slopes and southern and central.

0: inland plains tomorrow morning. Then it will be followed by sunny day with mild temperatures mid to high teens maximum temperatures, tending low to mid teens on the ranges. Then it will be followed by late showers developing along the coast in the evening as a trough brushes the coast, and these coastal showers will be continuing into Thursday into Friday along the coastal district as well as on the eastern ranges.
1: Oh, excellent. Very informative, Ji-won Park. Thank you for your time.
0: My pleasure.
1: Appreciate it. Have a great day. Look, we started the hour by talking a little bit about Outlander. We're not doing any segments about Outlander. Just turns out I watch. And our traffic guy, Trevor Frugio, watches it as well. We are going to be talking about a book that is rich in Scottish folklore and is set on the Isle of Skye. So in that sense, me bringing up Outlander was not egregious. I want to thank Leanne, who's texted in to say, Jess, please read the Outlander books. They're so much better than the series. It took me so long to do the series, Leanne. I don't think I have years left to finish the Outlander books. How long does it take to read them all? I'm Outlander curious, but I'm a bit scared of committing to a series that long. But I'll think about it. I will think about it. All right, now, change of pace. He didn't do anything to do with the Isle of Skye, so it's a real change of pace. We're going to hear a new song from Prince, and that's not something you get to say very often, right? It's not a new song, obviously. We sadly lost Prince 10 years ago, but there is a new song that you wouldn't have heard. It's unreleased until now. It was recorded by Prince back in 1995, and it's just one of the songs that are going to be on the upcoming posthumous Prince album called Timeless. That's coming out in late August. Lots of rare and unreleased vault recordings from 1977 right to his death. If you're a Prince fan, you would know he recorded a lot, and there is a lot of stuff in the vault. I'll be very interested to hear what comes out. Here's the first taste of it, and this is going to be my first listen too. So I'd love to know what you think. 0467 922 684. This song is called Stone.

0: That is a new one, sort of. It's an unreleased song until right now. A song from Prince, recorded back in 1995, and it's going to be part of his forthcoming posthumous album of unreleased material from the vault. And that song was called Stone. You're on Drive.
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0: Now, traditionally, asthma's been seen as something that you treat rather than cure, but new research is starting to challenge that idea, and some experts are now arguing we might actually be closer than ever to switching asthma off for good. Professor Christine Jenkins is head of the respiratory program at the George Institute for Global Health. Good afternoon, Christine.
5: Good afternoon, Jess.
0: So asthma, long considered treatable but not curable, is that starting to change?
5: It is starting to change. I think we've known for a long time that people can go into spontaneous remission. That's what we call it, when their asthma just seems to disappear. And sometimes that lasts for a whole lifetime after a period of many years of asthma. So often in medicine we study the processes of disease and how disease evolves, but actually studying why and how it is that some people can get spontaneously better or have a result from their treatment that means that they are permanently untroubled by the disease that was first treated is now a way in which we can study the potential cure for asthma. Mm.
0: Now, I know there'll be some people out there that have asthma and are very familiar with how it works, but for those that don't, what actually is asthma? What is happening when someone has an asthma attack?
5: Yes, great question, and really important to understand it, because asthma is not just the attack. It's actually the inflammation that causes the attack, that is the disease asthma. So the air passages throughout the lung, from the big air passages in the right and left lung, right down to the tiny ones of only a couple of millimetres across, those air passages become inflamed and their lining swells up and can actually close off the airways. As well, the muscle becomes very irritable and it can close off airways too. And so an asthma attack is an event where people become progressively more wheezy, often coughing more, bringing up phlegm, and very, very tight in the chest and breathless. And that's because the air passages are narrowing and the muscle is in spasm. And that is all triggered by this inflammation. So the key is to turn off the inflammation, and then the attacks can ultimately not even occur.
0: Right. And this inflammation, is it something that you acquire from something in the external world, or is it a genetic thing? What causes it?
5: It's actually both. Just about everything we experience as humans is a result of an interaction between our genes and the environment, the seed and the soil. And our genes do predispose us. Some people have a strong family history of asthma, particularly a history of allergies, nasal allergies, hay fever, eczema, and asthma all tend to go together. And some people just have one or two of those, but others are a bit unlucky and have a lot. But people with asthma often have that kind of history, often hay fever as well, or someone in their family, close relatives, parents or siblings, also have hay fever or asthma. So definitely genes matter, but there are plenty of people with asthma who don't actually have that kind of family history, nevertheless do get it. And we don't know what turns it on, except that often viral infections, particularly troublesome respiratory infections in childhood, as well as environmental exposures, air pollution, triggers that people might be allergic to, such as animals, molds, particular types of dust and dust mites. These are all irritants that can switch on the genes for asthma that then contribute to the inflammation, particularly if you've got that predisposition.
0: We're talking to Professor Christine Jenkins about the possibility that very soon we're not just going to be treating asthma, we may be able to cure it. So what would this cure involve?
5: Well, Jess, we have really learnt a lot from both people who, as I explained, can have a spontaneous remission. But we've really learnt a lot more recently from a group of people who have quite severe asthma, and they qualify in Australia and in several other parts of the world for receiving a treatment which is an injectable treatment called a biologic or a monoclonal antibody treatment. And these monoclonal antibodies target the inflammatory pathways. Now, you would think that people with severe asthma would be the people least likely to get a cure. But amongst the people who receive these biologic injections, about 25% of them can enter a state of really complete freedom from attacks, freedom from day-by-day symptoms, and can even have their inhaled medications reduced. So this is what's given us the clue that if you can turn off these inflammatory pathways, then there is a chance of a cure. And part of the Cure Asthma Initiative, which is partly a result of researchers coming together through a series of meetings that Asthma Australia has supported. The Cure Asthma Initiative involves lots of early career researchers, people doing the science, the underlying cell and molecular biology, and other people looking at whole populations and how people get better and why they get better. Also using AI to drill down into those databases to see what sort of treatments were associated with spontaneously apparently getting better. So these different initiatives have brought a group of people together that we now know through the biologics experience a cure is really achievable. It's not a pipe dream.
0: Mm. How close might we be to this cure?
5: Well, good question. Of course, time is always of the essence, and we always hope we're going to get things done more quickly than we often do. But funding is really important. So one of the things that we have done as a large group of investigators all around Australia, different sorts of investigators, people who work in labs, people who work with people, we've come together and applied for certain grants, and we're in the process of trying to get the funding that would enable us to do some of the work that we think is key. And so the time frame very much depends on, you know, how successful we are in that process, and then how efficiently we can get to sort of better understand the things that are impacting people with asthma. And I think that it's not ridiculous to say that in the next 10 years we will really be a lot closer to this cure idea and be able to put it in place for people across the asthma spectrum, not just severe asthma, but people with milder disease as well.
0: Wow. So there could be someone at home who's got kids, they're listening to this, they're worried about their kid that has asthma, and there is a chance that your kid could grow up in a world where they no longer have to have it.
5: It is, Jess. We do believe that. And, you know, lots of chronic diseases are aiming for this kind of cure. We know, you know, we would have once said cancer wasn't curable. We now know some cancers are curable with these very special treatments that target the particular pathways that generate the cancer or keep it going. And so this is now being translated into chronic inflammatory diseases like asthma. And yes, it's not ridiculous. It's in fact a very reasonable optimism whereby children who currently have troublesome asthma might as adults not be troubled by it.
0: Well, it's very hopeful stuff. Professor Christine Jenkins is the head of the respiratory program at the George Institute for Global Health. Thank you so much for your time. Really appreciate you talking us through it.
5: It's a pleasure, Jess. Thanks so much.
0: Take care. Hey, coming up, we're going to do book club, and we're going to travel, at least emotionally, to the Isle of Skye. But first, it's Kate Bush. Coming.

0: That's Kate Bush with Hounds of Love here on Drive with Jess, 0467 922 684. That is the text line. Eddie's in Wagga. He sent in a text about the state budget. He says, I don't know what's better or worse, not having toll roads or public transport to save money on, or not having roads and public transport worth spending money on. Yeah, bit of a bummer that we don't get those treats, Eddie. And Josh in Mullum texting in about asthma. He says, I had asthma as a kid, but I haven't had any symptoms or had to use the Ventolin since I was around 16. That is amazing, isn't it, Josh, how some people grow out of it and others. But it's people like you, I think, that they are studying to figure out what exactly happens. But really interesting discussion, really fascinating that we could be so close within a decade of having a cure for asthma. I like this. It's possibly the only time I ever get really heartened by the idea of AI is whenever we talk to some brilliant medical researcher and there's a pancreatic cancer or asthma or something that they say, oh yeah, and AI is actually helping us drill down into the data and get closer to a cure. And I go, okay, that part of AI, you can stay.
1: Tuesday afternoon book club.
0: Our book club guest today is a children's author, a library professional, and a former broadcaster whose new fantasy novel, The Stolen Bairn, draws on Scottish folklore and family history. Katrina MacDonald Rowe joins us now. Good afternoon, Katrina.
2: Good afternoon, Jess. Thanks so much for having me.
0: Oh, my pleasure. Now, tell us about The Stolen Bairn. Where does this story begin?
2: Well, it's the story of a young girl. She's about 13 at the start of the book. Her name is Katie, and she was stolen by fairies as a baby. And this is a very famous story about the Stolen Bairn. And so she's grown up knowing how hard her mother fought to win her back, and that it was her mother's ingenuity and dedication that meant she was brought back from the fairy world, something that normally doesn't happen. And so she grows up, just her and her mother, and then as she becomes older, her mother remarries and they move to the Isle of Skye. And there she finds herself with a new stepsister, and they become very close. But when her sister is mysteriously injured, they start to wonder if, there's maybe some strange magic going on, and they seek out the fairies for help. Yeah, and it's all sort of a wonderful adventure on the Isle of Skye as they find themselves in a castle where there's a young prince who's trapped in nightly enchantments, and they have to try to find out how to help both her sister and this young prince.
0: It sounds

0: little.
1: Outlandry meets Enid Blyton in a way that's very appealing for me. Is this the first time you've heard that blended?
2: Look, it's been in the back of my mind, like Outlander for kids, but I mean, Outlander's a bit too sexy, so you can't really say that, right?
1: You can't, no.
2: But look, definitely, you know, I grew up reading Enid Blyton and I grew up sort of loving the idea of fairies and that kind of thing. But I wanted to write a book that, you know, I would have loved to have read as a kid. And I think, you know, this is based on those ancient fairy tales. It's sort of three old fairy tales blended together. And what I really loved about these fairy tales, Jess, is just that...
1: I was a little... Outlandry meets Enid Blyton in a way that's very appealing for me. Is this the first time you've heard that blended?
2: Look, it's been in the back of my mind, like Outlander for kids, but I mean, Outlander's a bit too sexy, so you can't really say that, right?
1: You can't, no.
2: But look, definitely, you know, I grew up reading Enid Blyton and I grew up sort of loving the idea of fairies and that.

0: age group is this book targeted toward?
1: I sort of say 9 to 13 or 14. I've got 3 girls, and one's 10 and one's 14. And they were kind of really, I guess, what I was thinking about as I was kind of writing it was that kind of age group. But I think, you know, an advanced reader of 8 will sail through it. I've written really sort of short chapters with, you know, lots going on, and it's a bit of a page turner. And, you know, I think that any, you know, even sort of a 13, 14-year-old who loves sort of fantasy and fairy stories, there'll be plenty in there, because the themes are really things like belonging and discovering who you really are, and, you know, found family. And I think they're themes that children of that sort of tween age will really relate to.
0: Yeah. Now, am I right in saying that you grew up in the Riverina?
1: Yeah, so I grew up initially at Carrathool and then at Darlington Point, and then I kind of lived in the Central West in my sort of young adult years, and then I've been in Sydney for about 20 years, and I'm now back in Wagga Wagga.
0: Right, okay, so this is wonderful, but I want to know, like, from someone that grew up in the Riverina, what drew you to the Isle of Skye and Scottish folklore?
1: Well, okay, so my family were in the Riverina, or have been for sort of a long time, 50 years or so, but my father is actually Scottish, so he migrated at the age of 16 from Edinburgh to Tasmania, actually. And so I grew up with my grandmother telling me kind of Scottish stories and culture.
0: Yeah.
1: And that really stuck with me, but it was when I visited the Isle of Skye for the first time myself in my 20s with my husband, and I was just, I can't tell you, I was captivated by the place. It's so beautiful. But not only is it the physical beauty and the atmosphere of the place, but there are stories everywhere. Like, there's so much history and so much mythology that everywhere you turn, you can find an amazing story. And I think that was, I just saw such a rich place to yeah. set a story, because, you know, I would put them in a location and I'd look around and I'd go, oh, there's the fairy pools. There's the fairy glen. Oh, there's Dendragon Castle with the fairy flag.
0: You yeah, know, yeah. The Scottish have no problem leaning in to the mythical. Like, the fact that their national animal is a unicorn just makes me love the Scots so deeply.
1: Do you know that the fairy flag, which features in my story, was actually sort of offered to the king during the Second World War to sort of keep the Germans back, you know, from the Channel. So, you know, they do take it seriously.
0: Yeah.
1: Yeah, but I think it sort of comes out of that harsh landscape, to be honest. You know, if you think about it, Scottish winter would have been very harsh and babies would have died. And I think they sort of had these stories to explain the suffering that was inflicted on people when they were starving and it was freezing.
0: Yeah, yeah, yeah. Look, can I ask, like, did you always dream of becoming an author?
1: I totally did. I mean, if you had asked me at 5 what I wanted to do, I would have said that I wanted to be an author. And my mum just really encouraged me in that. Like, even when I was 5, she would send my poems into the Land newspaper, Beehive Club, and they would get published in there, you know, which was just magic for me as a child to see my words published in a major publication like that. And I had a really formative, I really do think it was a turning point when I came second in the Henry Lawson Literary Awards, which were for children, in Gulgong. It came out of Gulgong. And I attended a week-long writing camp there. And it was the first time, one, that I'd really sort of identified as I am a writer. And it's okay for me to say that, you know, as a 15-year-old, that's not embarrassing kind of thing. And met other writers. And just, I think, the fact that it was so celebrated at the time with, you know, in my school and amongst other community members, that I started to think, oh, maybe I can be a writer, and maybe that's something I shouldn't have to be embarrassed or worried about. Mm. And I think that gave me the confidence to sort of, you know, let people know that I wanted to write.
0: Mm. Well, look, Katrina, it's been a delight chatting to you about your new book called The Stolen Bairn. We now know all of the Scottish history and connection that has helped build it. But where can people find it?
1: Yeah, you can just buy it through regular bookstores in your local town, and come along to the launch at Orange Library on the weekend if you're in that region. I'd love to see you there. We're going to have a really cozy afternoon at Orange Library at 2 o'clock on Saturday.
0: Sounds delightful. Katrina Rowe, thank you so much.

0: Is Suzanne Vega and DNA teaming up for Tom's Diner. We are coming up to the 5 o'clock news. When we return on Drive, how does a country go from ruling an empire to cycling through, six prime ministers in a decade? We're going to look at what is happening in Britain and where it goes next after the news.
1: Adam Storey with ABC News. The state's treasurer has handed down his fourth and final economic blueprint before voters head to the polls next year. Rhiannon Solomon-Marin has the details.
2: For the next 12 months, road tolls will be capped at $50 a week, Opel fares won't go up, and drivers will get a $100 discount on their next car rego. But opposition leader Kelly Sloan says this state budget delivers little long-term solutions to the cost of living crunch.
3: Handouts won't be an answer.
2: The state government had flagged a departure from the traditional pre-election cash splash as global economic uncertainty encourages caution. But there's been fewer expenses spared on frontline domestic violence services, with more than $184 million to go to six crisis programs, a move that's been welcomed by DV charity boss Kelly Lamb.
4: What's been announced here today is like a warm blanket.
2: The budget deficit has risen to $2.3 billion, but a return to surplus has been flagged for next financial year.
1: The Federal Greens have struck a deal with the federal government which will see Labor's tax overhaul pass through Parliament. Isabella Tolhurst reports.
5: The Greens announced it will support the government's changes to the capital gains tax and negative gearing after weeks of negotiations. The minor party says it secured several amendments to the bill, including preventing self-managed super funds borrowing to purchase investment properties. It's also secured a longer inquiry into the proposed NDIS changes, but says it still won't support that bill. Prime Minister Anthony Albanese says he expects the Coalition and One Nation to oppose the tax measures.
6: And continue in their race to the bottom to see who can be more anti-aspirational, more anti-worker.
5: The tax bill will pass within the next fortnight.
1: Alleged war criminal and Victoria Cross recipient Ben Robert Smith will no longer attend an event at the Australian War Memorial tonight. Lily Nothling reports.
7: Ben Robert Smith had his bail conditions varied last week to allow him to attend the official opening of Anzac Hall in Canberra. He's facing five counts of war crimes murder, charges he denies. The War Memorial says it's standard practice to invite Victoria Cross recipients to a major event. It's now confirmed the veteran will not be

0: at tonight's opening. His lawyers have told another bail variation hearing in Sydney that illness has prevented Mr. Robert Smith from travelling. Federal Parliament is adjourning early for the occasion, with the Prime Minister to make a speech.
1: Labor MPs in the UK are weighing up whether to launch bids for the party leadership following the resignation of Prime Minister Keir Starmer. Here's Europe correspondent Zoe Ford.
2: New MP Andy Burnham, who just won a critical by-election in the UK decisively, has strong support to become the next Prime Minister. However, at least two senior Labor MPs are considering launching leadership bids to prevent that happening without a formal contest. Former Defence Minister Al Carnes and Sir Keir Starmer's Chief Secretary Darren Jones. Mr Burnham could become PM after nominations for the new leader close, if no one challenges, but a large contingent of the party is uncomfortable with the idea of a leader whose policies have not been tested in a leadership race. Mazoe Ford, ABC News London.
1: Iran's chief negotiator has arrived in Oman to discuss the management of shipping in the Strait of Hormuz. Eliza Getzi reports.
3: Mohammad Ghalibaf and Iran's foreign minister Abbas Araghchi have been greeted by Oman's foreign minister Badr al-Busaidi upon their arrival in Muscat. Mr. Ghalibaf says Tehran has agreed to set up a hotline for vessels to avoid conflict and incidents in the strategic waterway. It comes as Iranian President Masoud Pezeshkian posted online that negotiations with the United States would progress if there was full commitment, not off-script statements. Those remarks come a day after US President Donald Trump warned he would do what he has to do if Iran does not stick to its side of the agreement.
1: In sports, some of the world's best strikers have played a starring role in today's World Cup matches. Sam Wilkinson reports.
4: It's been a day for goal scoring, with none other than Lionel Messi finding the back of the net twice for Argentina in their 2-0 win over Austria. That takes his goal tally at all World Cups to a record 18. France's Kylian Mbappe scored twice in their 3-0 win over Iraq. That game had a two-hour halftime break as authorities waited for a thunderstorm to pass over. Norway versus Senegal ended 3-2 in favour of the Scandinavian side. Striker Erling Haaland scored twice and says he just put himself in the right place at the right time.
5: I'm just really good at scoring goals and I'm quite lucky.
4: The day ended with Algeria coming from behind to beat Jordan 2-1.
1: Weather forecast for tomorrow, isolated showers developing along the coast in the evening. It'll be dry and mostly sunny elsewhere. For Sydney, an overnight low of 8. That'll be followed by a sunny day with a late shower or two, a top of 19. Showers on Thursday into 18. It's 5 past 5.
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7: Now, we've been hearing all about it in the news headlines. Britain's going to be getting a new Prime Minister very quickly since its last election. I think it's less than 2 years, right? So we're going to look at what is going on in the UK. Is this about one politician? Is it about a party? Is there something much bigger happening? What does Britain's political turmoil say about the state of that country? And what does it mean for allies like Australia? We'll be diving into that very, very soon. Also, the NDIS inquiry. They were due to hand down a report today. We were planning on talking about it. Well, it's now been extended for another 8 weeks. Now, there are a lot of people that are worried about the changes to the NDIS. So we're going to find out more about the inquiry, why it has been extended. We'll get that from our very own Naz Campanella. That's coming up in the next half hour. And later on in the program, well, goodness me, there is a fast-moving comet that is older than the solar system that is in the sky. And we have to get our good friend, our space bud, Professor Jonty Horner, who I always love chatting to about anything space-related. We're going to talk to him because maybe it's a good time to be looking out for a fast-moving comet, because my understanding is these wintry skies are great for stargazing. Have you been out there looking at them? I try. I try and get out there as much as I can. We will be talking about that too before the end of the show. And there's probably going to be room for more too. So look, stick around, but first let's see how the roads are looking. We're joined now by Trevor Frugia from the Transport Management Centre. Good afternoon, Trev.
8: Hi there, Jess. It's been a pretty good afternoon on the roads. No crashes or breakdowns to report this hour. No unusually heavy traffic either. Just a reminder of the ongoing issue east of Lithgow, where the Great Western Highway remains closed due to road damage on Victoria Pass. If you're travelling between Lithgow and Mount Victoria, you can use Chifley Road and Darling Causeway via Bell instead. Just allow at least an extra 30 minutes for that diversion.
9: But apart from that, highways and major roads around the state currently looking okay for the Tuesday.

0: 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For all the latest traffic information, check livetraffic.com.
1: Thank you, Trev Ferrugia. 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We'll talk to you tomorrow.
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1: Now, less than 2 years after leading Labor to a landslide election victory, Keir Starmer has announced that he's going to be stepping down as Britain's Prime Minister, and the former Mayor of Manchester, Andy Burnham, is widely tipped to replace him. But I think beyond the leadership drama sits a much bigger question. Like, 10 years after the Brexit vote, what has actually happened to Britain? And what's coming? We're joined now by Pat Leslie, who is a senior lecturer at the Crawford School of Public Policy. Pat, thanks for being here.
4: Thank you so much for having me, Jess.
1: Now, let's start with Keir Starmer, because his election victory was a landslide, right? It's a huge moment for British Labour. So why did Keir Starmer lose the confidence of his own party so quickly?
4: Now, they called it a loveless landslide, and sort of similar to the landslide election of last year in Australia. There was a lot of seats, but not a very, very strong primary vote. So, many, many Labour leaders have gotten higher proportions of the public vote share and still lost elections. They were quite, lucky in that the Conservative Party had collapsed in their vote share, and thus the right wing of politics was relatively split. And they were sort of last player standing, and able to take advantage of that, but without a really clear and compelling narrative for how they were going to change the country.
1: Yeah, it's often said, isn't it, that people are not quite voting in governments, they often are voting out governments, and you're sort of saying, that people had had enough of the Conservatives and the Labour Party were there, and that is why it was a landslide. Okay. Pat, Andy Burnham, who I understand is the former mayor of Manchester, it looks likely, this is what people are saying, to take over. Who is he and how is he different to Keir Starmer?
4: So Andy Burnham is going to be the next Prime Minister of the United Kingdom. That's for sure now. It's 10 years to the day since the Brexit vote. Keir Starmer will be the sixth Prime Minister booted out of the door. Andy Burnham's been a frontline Labour politician for nigh on 30 years now. This is something that he used to say, and see if you recognize it from anywhere else. He said, there were three institutions that built me, Everton Football Club, the Catholic Church, and the Labour Party. I don't know if that rings any bells, because that's pretty much exactly how Anthony Albanese describes himself, but switching out for the South Sydney Rabbitohs. He'd served for the cabinets of Tony Blair and Gordon Brown, and then in the shadow cabinets of Ed Miliband, and also the very left wing, relatively speaking, Jeremy Corbyn too. So he's been a Westminster politician for a long time, but about 9 years ago, he quit Westminster to go and stand to be the first mayor of the sort of Greater Manchester region. And in that job is where he's developed a reputation for being a little bit more independent and also developing a kind of meta critique of how Westminster politics functions in general.
1: So even though he was part of Westminster politics for a long time, he's able to kind of sell himself as someone that's not the establishment.
4: That's right. So he's been developing this kind of narrative for a little while. He wrote a book where he said, basically, what I'd like is to delete the House of Lords and replace it with something that looks like the Australian Senate.
1: Oh, wow.
4: Have a different kind of voting system, a more proportional voting system, even like a written constitution, because there's one thing that, you know, is one of the solutions to the UK's problems, which is the total lack of governance in the English regions, and lack of development, lack of interest in investment from the Westminster government. He's sort of able to show kind of proof of concept of mayor of as mayor of Manchester and say, look, When I got in,

0: in, there were all of these different powers that we didn't have that were now invested in me, and we were able to use the power of that kind of regional government to coordinate and join up public services to make them work better and serve the community more effectively. So he's able to effectively run, even though he's a Labour politician, Labour are in government right now, as a bit of an insurgent, and have an answer to how to change the country for the better that isn't right-wing populism.
1: That's really interesting. Those proposals are very bold, but presumably, you know, it's one thing to suggest them, but you've got to make them happen, and he would have to probably work with the establishment to make them happen. So are they likely to occur?
0: They're not likely to occur in this parliament, but the important thing is that he's got a clear vision and direction of travel. The main criticism of Keir Starmer is that although he realises that there are challenges to the way you know, everything seems to operate or not operate in the UK, that essentially he thinks the basic institutional setup is fine. And the main question is how well you govern things and how much money you can put into things. And broadly speaking, that's probably correct, but the population at large are impatient. And the main reason for the Brexit vote in the first place wasn't just because everyone hates foreigners. It's because there's just a sense that the system doesn't work. And so having a clear narrative about how you want the system to change is going to be important.
1: Let's pull back and let's look at the systems and the society in a broader level, because I do have a suspicion this is not just about leaders, what's happening over in the UK. And you mentioned Brexit, but before Britain's voted for Brexit, the country had spent years living under austerity. What did that actually mean for ordinary people?
0: Well, it meant a lot, and it meant a real sharp divide and a growing divide between the relatively prosperous south in London and the south southeast of the country and everywhere else. And so the seeds of the Brexit vote were really the global financial crash. Now, it didn't have a huge effect in Australia, but it had a very, very systemic effect in what you might call the economic settlement of the United Kingdom. The model proceeding for about 20 or 30 years, really since Thatcher, was that London was going to be the center or one of the major centers of the world economy. All of this capital was going to go through. Financial services would be provided, insurance services would be provided, and all of that wealth in euro dollars and other kind of currencies would then be converted into tax money that could be then delivered elsewhere to the country that wasn't doing as well economically. No real plan for how the rest of the country was going to sort of survive by itself without that economic settlement. And of course, when the financial crash comes, the UK government and its industries can't afford to bail out all of those problems, and London becomes a less attractive solution for global capital. And therefore, you get that retrenchment and a series of austerity measures really undermine the idea that we can run the country in this way.
1: Yeah. I mean, for such a long time, Britons were told that their country couldn't afford better public services. They couldn't afford bigger wage growth. The government couldn't afford to spend more money. It was all about austerity. But at the same time, house prices and asset values, they continued to climb. And wealthy people continued to do very well. So, you know, that growing sense of the rules might not be the same for everyone, you know, I think is probably fueling a lot of the political anger we're seeing today in many different countries. Do you think Britain's problems are so hard to fix because a lot of powerful people actually benefit from the way that things are now?
0: I mean, one of the things that Andy Burnham rails against is this, is how taxes are raised for local government. So we have a council tax system that's based on the value of properties and how they're improved and so on. And that's fine, and that's broadly the way that we would do things in Australia, except the revaluation of housing in the UK has not happened since 1990. And in that time, have

0: house prices in London and the South have gone through the roof. They haven't really gone as high in the less economically productive parts of the world. But still, taxes recalibrated to those relative positions that they were in 1990, and yet we can't get anyone in Westminster to change that. And why is that? It's because most of the people in Westminster live in London, don't see why they should have to pay higher council tax. And so that's one of the sort of senses of injustice. It's very difficult to change, and why anyone with a northern accent and a conviction that they're going to do something about it is probably worth about 5 or 6 points in the polls by itself.
1: Yeah, we are talking about Leslie from the Crawford School of Public Policy, all about what's going on in the UK as another Prime Minister has bitten the dust. I want to talk about the impact that Brexit has had on Britain's economy, because we talked about what austerity had done beforehand, but what about post-Brexit? Did things get worse?
0: Well, there have been a lot of different economic measures and studies done to kind of try to work out what Britain would have been like had they stayed in the European Union. And normally I'd be quite sceptical of the kind of methods used in this, but they've got at it from a number of different ways. And essentially by 2023, 2024, the UK government, the UK economy as a whole, was about 5% smaller than it would have been had Brexit not happened. And that's a large amount of money to put into public services and the rest. And the other problem is it's not just purely economic in terms of the tax revenue that a government could potentially have brought in. It's also the fact that, you know, there's an entire generation of public servants who basically spent 5, 6, 7 years just focusing on the fallout of Brexit and how we're going to rearrange that disentanglement from the European Union, and not really focusing on other policy problems. Mm. It's a bit of a paralysis. So it's both economic and political at the same time.
1: Yeah. So what's interesting to me is that Nigel Farage and Reform UK have become a kind of major political force, and yet Nigel Farage was one of the loudest voices campaigning for Brexit. So if Britain is struggling for various reasons because of Brexit, why is it that voters don't seem to hold him responsible?
0: Well, he would say that, you know, had he had the reins of power to do Brexit, he would have done it more effectively. Mm-hmm. The question for people on the progressive side of politics is how to effectively counter those kinds of messages. And one of the failures of the Keir Starmer project was that you are the Labour Party, you are on the left of politics. Why do you keep tracking to the right, always trying to chase a reform voter that probably isn't going to vote for you? But when it comes to Farage himself and the sorts of solutions that he promises, I think a little bit similar to Pauline Hanson's One Nation here, it's a little bit about policy, but it's mostly about affect, the real feeling that things aren't right and the feeling that ordinary people aren't being looked after. And they talk more like ordinary people. They're sort of less robotic. They can be more emotional. In Nigel Farage's case, they can be quite funny. All of those things are designed specifically to try to motivate people who aren't really particularly interested in politics or policy.
1: Or the system as it exists at the moment. Listen, yeah. So Reform UK is doing kind of well out of people's dissatisfaction. We know that Labour's in a little bit of turmoil. At the very least, it's going to be having a new leader very soon. Has it actually happened?
0: So the process in the UK is different, and it's largely due to the fact that in the sort of 1980s and 1990s, political parties that found themselves in opposition would create large and complicated ways of selecting a new party leader in the hopes that that would give them a bit of exposure in the news cycle. But when you're in government, this could be quite inefficient because of

0: course, you know, that it is reasonably efficient, at least in the Australian system. Very brutal, but you know, they go into the party room in the morning and they come out with the new prime minister. It's done and dusted within the day. Here in the UK, it's quite different, and this process could take most of the summer recess to complete.
1: Oh, wow.
0: It's certain that Andy Burnham will be the next prime minister. If anything, he would like a little bit more time to get his team together to try to select a cabinet, because he hasn't been in the government, and so he's not privy to all of these, well, the government's agenda. So he's going to need to get up to speed very quickly.
1: Right.
0: Keir Starmer has resigned as the leader of the Labour Party. There's a deputy in place at the moment. He will remain prime minister until some as yet undetermined period in July or early August.
1: Goodness me. But how is the Conservative Party doing through all of this? Like, have Labour's woes boosted their support, or is it still just going mostly to reform?
0: It's mostly gone to reform, and in the Makerfield by-election that Andy Burnham just won, the Conservative Party won about 2% and did not get their deposit back. So this is a, I mean, they have been basically almost completely displaced by reform in some of those areas. But it's not all bad for the Conservative Party. They have just won a by-election in Scotland, in Aberdeen South. So the signs of life. The performance of their leader, Kemi Badenoch, has improved, and her sort of numbers are going up. And so the signs are that by the time it comes to the next election, there might be a more competitive outfit.
1: Right, interesting. Okay, my final question is, we've bet pretty heavily on Britain and the US by joining AUKUS, and yet both countries seem to be lurching from one political crisis to the next. So is there a risk that we have tied ourselves to countries whose best days might be behind them?
0: Well, the AUKUS, the AUKUS circus moves on and on. Fortunately, the Australian government hasn't yet spent so much money, but obviously it's committed to do so. Look, I can't speak to the specifics of the UK defence establishment when it comes to AUKUS. There has just been a defence review published, and one of the resignations that precipitated the events over the past few days has been the resignation of the defence secretary, who's basically resigning because Starmer refused to put in extra money to fund all of these things. So there's a big question mark over what Burnham will do over the defence review. And so watch this space.
1: Well, we'll continue watching it. Pat Leslie, senior lecturer at the Crawford School of Public Policy, thank you for your time.
0: Thank you so much.
1: Take care. Hey, look, there is also a lot happening with the National Disability Insurance Scheme, or the NDIS, as we like to call it, because the federal government, of course, has introduced some sweeping changes. That's in order to find billions of dollars worth of savings. But for those about to go through laws governing the scheme, they do need to be amended, and there has been an inquiry going on, witnesses giving evidence about their thoughts on the bill. Now, that inquiry, that was due to give a report back today, but that has not happened. To tell us more, we're now joined by the National Disability Affairs reporter, Naz Campanella. Good afternoon, Naz.
2: Hello, Jeff. Thanks for having me.
1: Oh, my pleasure. Now, listen, there's been a delay. When are we going to get this report?
2: Yeah, look, this is actually the third delay now. It was due to hand down the report last Tuesday on the 16th of June. That was pushed to Friday, and then that was pushed back to today. And today we've found out that the inquiry actually now the extended for ethics, and the report will be handed down on the 14th of August. Now, that extension has come about through a deal with the Greens. The Greens have struck a deal to get the extra time for the inquiry, something that the Greens to be frank, many other people in the disability community have also been talking about wanting an extension to the inquiry. So they've struck a deal to get this 8-week extension in exchange for their support of the government's tax changes.
1: Right. Okay. So what are some of the major concerns that people have had about the legislation?
2: Look, this legislation is needed in order to get sweeping changes through Parliament to the NDIS. So basically the NDIS, the federal government has said that it wants to curb the spending of the NDIS

0: by around $38 billion over the next 4 years. That will see around, you know, just more than 200 people removed from the scheme in that time. And some of the key changes are things like changing eligibility, giving more responsibility to the states and territories. For example, its Thriving Kids program, which will start its first phase in October, which will be for autistic kids and kids with developmental delay under 9 with mild to moderate support needs. So some of those changes are need this bill to pass in order for those particular changes to happen. Some of the key concerns that were raised are some other things in the bill, for example, increased ministerial powers. So basically for the NDIS minister of the day to be able to make changes and cuts to particular line items in budgets. And the line item that people were particularly concerned about is the 50% cut to community and social participation. So things like providing support workers for people with disability to have help to get out of the house, to do things like groceries, get to and from work and doctor's appointments. And the other key one, Jess, is increased responsibilities on parental responsibility. So, you know, lots of parents and lots of advocates saying there is so much you can't see behind closed doors that parents are already doing. It's not just managing all the paperwork that comes with disability or booking and managing the therapy and doctor's appointments. It's also the transferring in and out of wheelchairs. It's managing incontinence. It's, you know, the feeding, all of those things that come with managing and supporting a loved one with significant and complex disabilities. And parents saying it's a bit of a slap in the face to suggest that, you know, us asking for help isn't just a nice thing to have. We're asking for help because we particularly need it. And so people really concerned about burnout for those people.
1: So what has the government had to say about why it's aiming to get this through Parliament so quickly?
0: Look, the government has said time and again that it is really vital that the NDIS be brought back to its original purpose of supporting people with profound and permanent disability, that it needs to ensure that this scheme is sustainable for future generations and to restore public confidence in the scheme as well, which has been degrading over time. It's due to cost around $50 billion this financial year. So the government is saying, you know, we really need to do something to make sure that it is going to be something that is around for future generations.
1: What happens now, Naz?
0: Well, so this deal has been struck with the Greens. It's really hard to tell what exactly will happen in the next 8 weeks between now and when the report's due to be handed down on the 14th of August. No doubt we'll be hearing about more hearing days and more submissions that will be put forward to that inquiry. The Labor really does need the support of the coalition now to get it over the line. But no doubt, Jess, the community that will be really, you know, following this closely is the disability community to see where it all lands, because that those are the people who will be affected by it.
1: Yeah, no doubt. Look, it's a story we'll continue following. National Disability Affairs reporter Naz Campanella, thank you so much for your time today.
0: Thanks, Jess. Bye.
1: Take care. Let's get some news headlines now, which are by Adam Story.
2: Thanks, Jess. Measures to lower the cost of transport have formed the centrepiece of this year's state budget. Drivers across New South Wales will see a $100 discount applied to their next car registration payment, and a weekly toll cap has been temporarily lowered. The Federal Treasurer says today marks an important day for tax reform following Labor's deal with the Greens to pass changes to capital gains tax and negative gearing. Under the agreement, self-managed funds will be stopped from borrowing to purchase housing, and the inquiry into Labor's proposed overhaul of the NDIS has also been extended. And farming groups have welcomed the decision to approve the continued use of the controversial chemical paraquat. The chemicals regulator has determined paraquat could still be used with significant restrictions, including lower application rates. More news at 6.
1: Thanks so much, Adam. Regarding our conversation about what's going on in the UK, obviously there's going to be a new Prime Minister very soon, Keir Starmer, having resigned shortly after the show last night. And Matt and Tamworth texting in, it's very Yes Prime Minister territory. That is a very Jim Hacker territory. I am the Prime Minister of the United Kingdom, and yet somehow everyone else seems to be making the actual decisions. Really interesting that the favourite to take over is someone who is able to come in as an outsider, and yet, he's going to have to be working within the system. So can they change it enough? Fascinating stuff. I'm going to be watching on. I quite like having a ear out on it, all the other political systems that are going on, and the fact that they want to change it to look a lot more like Australia's political system is really interesting. I don't know how we would go with a House of Lords, a house of people who are just inheriting the

0: the seat. Imagine if you inherited the Senate. My goodness. Hey, let's have a look at what PM holds for us after the show.
1: Hello, Samantha Donovan here on PM at 6:05. Labor does a deal with the Greens to get its tax changes through the Parliament this week. Also, will anyone challenge Andy Burnham to be the UK's next Prime Minister? And Australians leaving the capital cities in record numbers for life in the regions.
2: We lived in a two-bedroom house with four kids in Fitzroy North. Moving here to a four-bedroom house that has two living spaces has been really good in a big and outdoor grass. Area. Yeah, the kids really want to grass, so that's been really nice to be able to have some space.
1: I hope you'll join me for PM just after the 6 o'clock news.
0: Hey, coming up, we're going to get all the action from the World Cup. You might have heard of a young footballer called Messi. We're going to find out why. He might be considered quite talented, actually. He might be all right at this football thing. We'll learn more about that very soon. But first, here's some Carly Simon. This is Your Survey on Drive.

0: Carly Simon and Mick Jagger there in the background. That's You're So Vain here on Drive. Now, it was a day for all the big names at the FIFA World Cup. All of the star players delivered on what was a record-breaking day. ABC Sports' Ned Hall is here to report.
1: Paul here with you with your wrap of day 12 of the FIFA World Cup, which been a day for the superstars to show their worth on the big stage. And it was the most super of all the stars, Lionel Messi, who kicked the day off. He scored twice as Argentina brushed Austria aside. The first of his two goals saw him move clear of German Miroslav Klose to be the top World Cup goalscorer of all time. Messi had missed a penalty, which would have been the record breaker, but that miss also denied him the chance to record back-to-back hat-tricks of the tournament. However, he's now scored in six consecutive World Cup matches, joining greats of the game Juste Fontaine of France and Jairzinho of Brazil. Nobody has scored in seven straight. Argentina will face Jordan in their final group stage match. Not bad for a player who 10 years ago retired from international football. After losing the Copa American final and a fourth major final loss in 9 years, he'd had enough of the heartache. Since being persuaded to return, the Albiceleste has won the last two Copa Americas and Messi led them to the World Cup win in 2022. He could have called it a day then, but when you see how he's playing now, you genuinely wouldn't rule him out going around again in 4 years' time. Incidentally, he turns 39 2 days from today. His record of 17 World Cup goals might not last long, though, because after Messi left the stage, France and their captain, Kylian Mbappe, stepped up.
2: Interchanging of the French players as well. Mbappe hits it! Oh, what a strike! He said yesterday, we are writing the pages of history here. Well, he's blazing a trail of his own.
1: The exhilarating French skipper scored a brace of his own against an outmatched Iraq side under former Socceroos boss Graham Arnold. This is Mbappe's third World Cup, and he now sits on 16 World Cup goals, two behind Messi and level with the previous mark from Klose. The game in Philadelphia was also the first match of the tournament to be interrupted by the weather. The home of the Philly Eagles has no roof and was deserted during the torrential rain with a two-hour delay before the second half got underway. So France and Argentina's talismen did their job and sent their team through to the round of 32. Next, it was time for Erling Haaland to try and do the same for Norway in their highly entertaining clash with Senegal. And guess what? He did.
3: Berger. It's a really nice ball. Pedersen across goal. Lusa going in there. Haaland couldn't take it either. Now Haaland! Simply no stopping him. He demands and he delivers. Over and over again.
1: Commentary there courtesy of SBS, where you'll find all the matches through this World Cup. Senegal gifted a couple of goals to Norway and kept fighting before eventually going down 3-2. Norway will play off against France in the final group stage match to see who wins out from the group. And you'll hear plenty of this through the tournament.
4: Man, man, man!

0: That's not a Viking clap, that's a Viking row. With incredible coordination, the red-shirted Norwegian fans row to the beat, and it looks like that beat may go on for a while yet. None of the big names or superstars were on show in the final match of the day, but a decent contest as Algeria came from a goal down to beat Jordan 2-1. Day 13 will see another of the big names first up, with Cristiano Ronaldo leading Portugal against Uzbekistan before England takes on Ghana. Can Harry Kane deliver for England and stay in one of the most intriguing golden boot races we've ever seen? Messi's on 5, Mbappe and Haaland are on 4. Kane kicked off with 2 goals in England's opener. Then it's Panama up against Croatia and Colombia against DRC Congo to round things off in Guadalajara.
1: Oh, good on you, Ned Hall, there with all the World Cup details from day 12. Let's now get all the details as to what Australia Wide holds after the programme.
2: Hello there, Sinead Mangan coming up with Australia Wide.
3: Obviously, it's a disease of national significance, but what we haven't really determined is that it's established in Australia because these birds have come in from the south and therefore we haven't got any indication at this point of onward spread.
2: WA's chief veterinary scientist, Dr. Michelle Rodden, speaking about the significance of the deadly H5N1 bird flu washing up on WA's south coast. In a new development, a spectacle porpoise has washed up on the same shores and has been sent for testing. We'll have more on that on Australia Wide.
1: Now, today I learned a new expression. It's called galactic fossil. It was not flung in my direction as an insult. It was relating to something that is very exciting happening in space, and we're going to have good friend of the show, Professor Jonty Horner, joining us very soon to explain exactly what is going on, what has got scientists so excited. That's coming up in precisely one Maroon 5 time.

I've said it before, I'll say it again. The best banger that Maroon 5 ever did. This Love is the name of that song. You are on Drive. Hey, do you remember last year we were talking about this strange new object that was moving through the solar system? It had been given this really catchy name, A11PL3Z. Compelling. There was even some speculation at the time that it might be an alien spacecraft, which was very exciting. No, though, it turned out to be a comet. But it's still exciting because scientists have now learned something.

0: knew about it. It might actually make it one of the most fascinating objects that we've ever seen pass through our corner of space. And here to talk more about it, we're joined by Professor Jonty Horner from the Centre for Astrophysics at the University of Southern Queensland. Jonty, always good to have you on the show.
1: Hi, it's a pleasure to be here. How are you going?
0: Now, look, we're sad it's not an alien spacecraft. It's a comet, but it's an exciting comet. Why is that? What is it?
1: Well, it's a comet. Comets are icy objects, things that formed where it was cold, covered in ices, and when they get near the sun, they get hot. The ices turn into gas, erupt into a cloud around the comet, forming a coma, get blown away to form a tail, and that's what a comet is. And we see them all the time. You know, we've had a couple of really spectacular ones that we could see in the last couple of years, and we hear a lot about them. What makes this comet special is that it isn't from around here. It didn't form around the sun. It instead formed around another star a long, long time ago, escaped its planetary system, spent a long, long time floating around in the dark emptiness of space, and then flew through the solar system, tearing faster than a speeding bullet over the last year or so, and is now heading back out to the cosmos, never to return.
0: Whoa, so it's really not from around here. It's from, dare I say the words, a galaxy far, far away?
1: Not quite a galaxy far, far away, but definitely a star far, far away.
0: Okay.
1: And it's only the third time we've ever found an object pass through the solar system that formed around a star other than the sun. Now, there are going to be uncounted objects like this out in the galaxy, but space is very, very, very, very big. And so this vast number of objects are very unlikely to ever come near the sun. But because there's so many, occasionally some will do. And then what we've got to see, but even a decade ago, our technology just wasn't really up to the task of finding them. So we've only ever found three, and all three of those have come in the last 9 years.
0: Yep.
1: This is the latest one, and to be honest, it's the coolest one. It's the one that's come through at the highest speed, and that speed and the direction it's moving around the galaxy suggested to astronomers very quickly, within a couple of weeks of its discovery, people were positing that this thing could be older than the solar system.
0: Whoa.
1: Coming from a star that moved on an orbit very different to the sun around the galaxy, indicating this potentially incredible age.
0: Wait, so this is why they're calling it a galactic fossil, because it's so old. Yes. This thing that's flinging past us right now, you know, in a whistle-stop tour, it's older than our solar system.
1: It is, and we suspected that for a good long time, but these new results have really confirmed that, and they've shown that it's, to be honest, even older than we thought. Now, there's a trick here. People are familiar with the idea of carbon dating. It's often on detective shows, right? Mm. Which is radioactive carbon dating. It's looking at carbon, an isotope of carbon that decays over time, and that allows you to figure out how old things are. The observations we've got of this comet have used carbon as a clock in a similar way to radiocarbon dating, but a slightly different one. There's two stable isotopes of carbon. There's the one that we know and love, which is 99% of all carbon atoms, which has 6 protons, 6 electrons, and 6 neutrons. Then there's a slightly heavier version called carbon 13 that has 6 protons and 6 electrons, just like normal carbon, but has an extra neutron. So it's got 7 neutrons. And carbon 13 is something, along with carbon 12, that's created in the furnaces of stars more massive than the sun. That's where all of the carbon in the galaxy comes from. But as the galaxy gets older and time passes, carbon 13 gets produced, made from carbon 12. So over time, there's slightly more carbon 13 than there used to be. So what that means is that the astronomers doing this study went out and they measured how much carbon 13 there was in this comet compared to carbon 12. And by measuring that amount, they found there was a lot less carbon 13 than you'd see in the solar system. So that tells you this thing is older than the solar system because it was formed at a time when there was less carbon 13 around.
0: Uh-huh.
1: But more than that, by measuring the amount, they can put a clock on it and actually figure out exactly when this thing was formed within a certain amount of tolerance.
0: Yeah.
1: And they found that it is older than the sun, but not only is it older than the sun, it's about 12 billion years old. So that means it formed when our galaxy was young, when our galaxy was still forming, only 1.5 billion years after the birth of the universe.
0: Okay, Jonty, I need you to paint me a picture, right? Like, at a time when this comet was first formed, what would have been happening in our galaxy?
1: Well, the galaxy would have been a very different place. Our galaxy has grown through

Cannibalism, it devours its neighbors, gets bigger and bigger. So the Milky Way would have been a bit smaller at this time. There would have been a massive outburst of star formation as the Milky Way got going, much more star formation than we see today. So if you had been out looking at the galaxy, we wouldn't have been around because there wasn't enough carbon and not enough heavy elements for life to begin back then, we think. But let's imagine we could be anyway. You'd look out at the galaxy and see a very different place to today. You'd see a lot more nebulae in the night sky, lots more star formation regions, lots more hot, young, bright stars, because a much higher formation rate of stars was happening. And this comet formed around us through cannibalism. It devours its neighbors, gets bigger and bigger. So the Milky Way would have been a bit smaller at this time. There would have been a massive outburst of star formation as the Milky Way got going, much more star formation than we see today. So if you had been out looking at the galaxy, we wouldn't have been around because there wasn't enough carbon and not enough heavy elements for life to begin back then, we think. But let's

0: lots more star formation regions, lots more hot young bright stars, because a much higher formation rate of stars was happening. And this comet formed around a star that was not quite the first generation of stars that formed. There wouldn't have been any carbon back then, but it was one of the first stars to form after that initial massive burst of star formation, incorporating the first dregs of carbon that had been cooked in their furnaces.
1: Right. Okay. Now, listen, someone has texted in and I've got this question written down too, because as you've been talking, Jonty, I just want to see this comet. Can we see it in regional New South Wales? Is that possible?
0: Sadly, no, even with the biggest telescopes in the world now. So for all this is a comet that fascinated astronomers, it never got bright enough to see with the naked eye. Even at its brightest, it was 100 times too dim to see with the naked eye. And in fact, now it's out near the orbit of Saturn. That's how quick it's moving.
1: Wow.
0: So faint that even the Hubble Space Telescope probably couldn't see it right now, never to return.
1: There's no app on my phone that's going to allow me to do it, is there?
0: Yes. Sadly not. But if you do want to see a comet, there is a chance, just a chance, that about 2.5 years from now, we'll have a decent one in the evening sky. Well, in the sky all night, actually, in November 2028. I'm keeping my fingers crossed for it. I can't promise it'll be definitely a good one, but that's my kind of tip for potentially the next bright comet. But there's a famous saying, comets are like cats. They have tails and they do whatever they want. Could well be that we'll find one tomorrow that'll be bright later this year. We just don't know. They tend to catch us by surprise.
1: Oh, I love that. Well, listen, you probably did hear it here first. If you're trying to make your plans for November 2028, you're going to want to get out there. I imagine it'll hopefully be a balmy night and we may be able to see an amazing comet. Look, do you think that, like, you talked about the technology that has enabled us to be able to see objects like this, which is very exciting, the third ever interstellar object that we've noticed come into our solar system. As technology improves and the gear improves, like, are we going to see a lot more amazing stuff that we just can't even comprehend, do you think?
0: Absolutely. There's this incredible telescope just starting to deliver results in South America. It's called the Vera Rubin Observatory. And the best way to describe it is to imagine, quite genuinely, the biggest, most powerful camera ever built. A camera, I think it's something like 84 gigapixels or something ridiculous, strapped to an incredibly big fast lens. This telescope has a main mirror 8.4 meters across and is designed so that if you take a photo with the biggest camera ever made, an image for 15 seconds, you'll get down to objects more than a million times too faint to see with the naked eye. And in this way, this telescope's going to image the entire sky every week for years, finding everything that moves and everything that doesn't. And the predictions are that it will increase the number of everything that we know of by a factor of 10 or more. And it's going to be, among many, many, many other things, a ridiculous tool for finding interstellar objects. So where we've only ever seen three of them in the past, people are estimating that we could see 10 or even dozens in the next decade, because this telescope will be ideally placed to find them. And once we found them, all the other instruments we have can turn and look at them and study them. So while 3i Atlas, this incredible fossil, is this breathtaking object by itself, I think it's the first of many, and we're going to learn a whole heap more in the decade to come.
1: Well, that is tremendously exciting. And yes, you mentioned the new name, because it was originally called, what, A11PL3Z? And
0: yes,
1: they went, that's not a sexy name. People aren't going to remember that. But what they will remember is 3-1 Atlas. Or is it 3i Atlas?
0: 3i Atlas. So names are a bit like registration plates on your car. We talk about this with other comets. So they tell you something. So 3i means the third interstellar. So if you found a fourth interstellar object, that would be 4i. And then the Atlas is the name of the survey that discovered it. That's the Atlas survey, which is the asteroid terrestrial impact survey, effectively. It's looking for things that could hit the Earth, but it's finding things that move through space.
1: Yeah.
0: And so in the same way, we had the bright comet that was visible about 18 months ago was comet Chuchinchan Atlas. And we had comet maps earlier this year. They're telling you the names of the people or the surveys that found them with a barcode at the front that tells you what it is and when it was found, effectively.
1: You're always so informative. Professor Jonty Horner, friend of the show, Centre for Astrophysics at University of Southern Queensland, thank you for your time. Appreciate it. And we'll be sure to catch up in real life in November 2028. That sounds good.
0: Keep it in the calendar. I'll look forward to it.
1: Thank you
0: so much.
1: Thanks, Jonty. I'm excited to say, actually, really lean forward into your stereos, because I've actually got some audio from this comet, this ancient comet. It's very, very special. Are you ready? Oh, Oh, no. I did something from 1999.

0: That is Rick Astley. Never going to give you up. Sorry for being silly, but I'll be back tomorrow from 3 p.m. till we speak again. Have a wonderful night. Be good.
1: Adam Storey with ABC News. The state's treasurer says a return to a budget surplus is still at least a year away. Daniel Mookie's fourth state budget has posted a $2.3 billion deficit, which is more than double what was predicted at the half-yearly update. It contains several cost-of-living measures, including a $100 discount on car registration, a freeze to Opel card fares, and a temporary reduction of the weekly toll cap. Mr. Mookie says next year will likely bring the state back into the black.
2: Lots of things need to go right for New South Wales to return to surplus. In the past year, we've already been buffeted by a massive oil shock and a changed interest rates outlook. The budget has already dealt with those pressures whilst keeping us on a pathway back to surplus and continues to help families today.
1: A video recording of two former Sydney nurses chatting online to an Israeli content creator, which resulted in them being sacked and charged, has been excluded from their upcoming trial. Court reporter Jamie McKinnell reports.
3: Ahmed Rashad Nadir and Sarah Abu Lebda used the Chat Rouletka app last year at Bankstown Hospital and were connected with influencer Max Vifer. He screen recorded the interaction and posted it to his thousands of social media followers. The ex-nurses deny charges of using a carriage service to menace or offend and threatening violence to Israelis. Their lawyers argued the video should be thrown out of the case because it was illegally recorded without their consent. District Court Judge Michael McHugh today ruled in their favour and said the recording should be excluded from a trial due to get underway in August. It's unclear what that now means for the prosecution.
1: Accusations against an alleged cult leader from the Shoalhaven have been aired on the first day of his criminal trial. Grace Crivellaro reports.
4: William Cam, who calls himself Little Pebble, has denied allegations he groomed a girl for a decade, including telling her in prison calls that it was her mission from God to bear his children. Sydney's Downing Centre District Court heard yesterday that Mr. Cam is the leader of a religious cult known as the Order of St. Charbel, which has a property in Bengalee on the New South Wales south coast. The Crown alleged Mr. Cam claimed to the girl that he was the new pope with a mission to repopulate the new world with 12 wives and 24 princesses. He allegedly began grooming the girl when she was aged 6 in regular phone calls while he was in jail. The judge alone trial continues.
1: Liberal Party whip Aaron Violi says it's not productive to get caught in conversations around definitions of multi and monoculture. Earlier today, opposition leader Angus Taylor avoided directly answering questions on whether he supports multiculturalism. He instead asserted the coalition doesn't want to discriminate based on race or religion, but on whether people meet Australian values. But Mr. Violi says his party has always supported a multicultural Australia, and he's still not sure what One Nation means by its call for Australia to become a monocultural society.
5: Culture is an interesting and big word and has many meanings to many things. I still haven't heard One Nation or Pauline Hanson define what monoculture is. So my point is I don't want to get caught, and I don't think it's productive for anyone to get caught in word games.
1: The Federal Agriculture Minister says the government's next steps in responding to the detection of a deadly strain of bird flu in Western Australia will be determined by experts and further test results. It's been confirmed two seabirds found on a beach in WA's Great Southern last week were infected with H5 avian influenza. The discovery has led to an increase in reports of dead or unwell birds across Western Australia, and several samples have been sent for further testing. Julie Collins has told Question Time those tests are initially undertaken in Western Australia before being sent to the Australian Centre for Disease Preparedness in Geelong for confirmation.
6: Our technical experts continue to meet on a regular basis and will guide the next steps in our response as more information, such as testing results, becomes available.
1: Iran's president says negotiations with the United States will progress if there is full commitment and not off-script statements. His remarks came a day after US President Donald Trump threatened to do what he has to if Iran does not stick to its side of their preliminary agreement to end the war. The two presidents signed an interim deal last week, and now after the first talks under the deal, the US has waived sanctions on Iran for 60 days. In finance, the All Ordinaries finished the day 0.5% down to 8,787, and US stock market futures are down, indicating Wall Street could be set to fall tonight. Brent crude trading at $76.5 US a barrel, the dollar at $69.5 US. Isolated showers developing along the coast later in the evening tomorrow. Dry and mostly sunny elsewhere. For Sydney, an overnight low of 8. That'll be followed by a sunny day, but with a late shower or two, a top of 19. A shower or two Thursday and 16, and a shower or two Friday and 18. ABC News, it's 6:05.
7: Good evening and welcome to PM. I'm Samantha Donovan, coming to you from the lands of the Wurundjeri people of the Kulin Nation in Melbourne. Tonight, Labor does a deal with the Greens to get its tax changes through Parliament later this week. Also, will anyone challenge Andy Burnham to be the UK's next Prime Minister? And Australians leaving the capital cities in record numbers for life in the regions.
8: We lived in a two-bedroom house with four kids in Fitzroy North. Moving here to a four-bedroom house that has two living spaces has been really good in a big outdoor area. Yeah, the kids really want a grass, so that's been really nice to be able to have some space.
7: First this evening, the federal government's proposed tax changes are expected to pass Parliament on Thursday after the Greens agreed to support the measures with some amendments. In return for their support, the Greens also got the government to agree to a further 8-week inquiry into its proposed changes to the National Disability Insurance Scheme. Rachel Hayter reports.
9: Labor's controversial tax overhaul announced in the May budget now has the support it needs from the Greens to pass the federal parliament this week. The Treasurer Jim Chalmers acknowledging it's been a hard road.
10: This is a really important day for tax reform in this country. Today we make progress on the difficult but necessary reforms which have been in the too hard basket for too long in Australia.
9: The bill replaces the 50% capital gains tax discount with a discount based on inflation and a minimum 30% tax rate on capital gains, and limits negative gearing on residential property to new builds only. It's designed to make it easier for first home buyers to get into the housing market. The Prime Minister Anthony Albanese is framing the reform as a win for the average Australian worker over the rich investor.
11: Our tax reforms will give better alignment for income earned from work with income earned from assets and wealth. Most Australians have nothing to sell but their time, nothing to give but their hard work.
9: The opposition leader, Angus Taylor, holds a different economic worldview.
12: Aspiration matters. That's how you get rising incomes. That's how you get an economy that delivers. That opportunity for Australians that we've all come to take for granted until now.
9: He's reiterating his vow to reverse the changes under any future coalition government.
12: We will axe these toxic taxes.
9: The Shadow Treasurer Tim Wilson is questioning the deal Labor's cut with the Greens to ensure

0: For the passage of this legislation in the Senate, which is expected to happen on Thursday.
1: The question for the Australian people is to understand the full consequences of the dodgy, dishonest and dangerous deal with the Greens.
0: The Greens have secured an amendment to the bill which would stop people from using self-managed superannuation funds to borrow money to invest in residential property and avoid the capital gains tax increase. The CEO of the Self-Managed Superannuation Funds Association is Peter Burgess.
2: We're disappointed that the government has given in to the Greens' demands here. These rules have been in place now for almost two decades, so they are a very settled piece of policy. They have been the subject of a number of reviews over that journey, and those reviews have found no evidence of systemic risk that these type of rules create for the superannuation system or for the broader housing market.
0: Peter, how many people will this amendment impact?
2: There's around $80 billion invested in these type of loans. So they're called limited recourse borrowing arrangements. There's about $80 billion. That's not just residential property. That also includes things like commercial property and equity investments in there as well. It represents less than 1% of residential borrowing in this country. So, you know, we think it's a stretch.
0: The deal with the Greens also involves an extension of an inquiry into the federal government's proposed overhaul of the National Disability Insurance Scheme. For another 8 weeks. The party's disability spokesman is Senator Jordan Steele John.
3: This additional inquiry will grant more time for disabled people and our families to continue to have our voices heard. We will be voting against this bill.
0: But the Health Minister, Mark Butler, insists the cost of the disability scheme must be reined in quickly.
4: We think reform is urgent and needs to be considered by the Parliament immediately after this report is delivered on the 14th of August.
0: The federal government's tax changes will come into effect from July 2027.
5: Rachel Hayter. Well, will a contest decide the next leader of the UK, or will Andy Burnham simply be installed as the new Prime Minister? That question remains open a day after Sir Keir Starmer announced his resignation. So far, only Mr Burnham, the new Labour MP for the Northern England seat of Makerfield, has put his hand up for the top job. Senior correspondent Barbara Miller has more.
6: Politics is a tough business. Just hours after the UK Prime Minister Keir Starmer announced his resignation, the Postal Service, the Royal Mail, was having a laugh at his expense, with a post encouraging people to remember to redirect their mail if moving home. For life's unexpected moves, the slogan reads, printed across a photo of 10 Downing Street. Across town, the man hoping to move into that central London address was arriving by train to be sworn in. Andy Burnham was still getting used to his new job title as MP for Makerfield and not Mayor of Greater Manchester.
7: My priority today is to become sworn in as the Mayor, as the MP for Makerfield.
6: Mr Burnham wasn't too keen to take questions, but confirmed he does want to be Britain's next Prime Minister.
7: I will put myself forward in the process that will soon be underway.
6: So far, he's the only person who's declared an interest in becoming Prime Minister and is thought to have the support of around half of Labour's more than 400 MPs. The recently resigned Health Secretary Wes Streeting had previously indicated he would join a leadership race. But it seems the strength of Andy Burnham's win in the Makerfield by-election against a Reform UK candidate has deterred him.
8: After conversations we've had in recent days, listening to Andy's ideas, reflecting on some of the ideas I've been setting out in recent weeks, we could spend the next few weeks, we could spend the summer splitting hairs on small differences, or we can pull together.
6: Rumours swirled at Westminster that the departing Prime Minister's Chief Secretary, Darren Jones, might put his hand up, not because he thought he'd win, but because some in the party think it's only right that there is a contest to decide who leads the party and the country. Mr Jones has not ruled it out. John Slinger, Labour MP for Rugby and an ally of Keir Starmer, said he favoured a competitive process.
9: I personally think that for the leadership of a country that's the fifth largest economy in the world, it is necessary. And I think the public out there would think we had slightly lost our minds if we didn't actually go through a process where we subject people who aspire to the highest office of the land to completely normal scrutiny.
6: Enter stage left, Al Carnes, who resigned as Armed Forces Minister over defence spending earlier this month. He appeared on ITV's Peston Show.
10: You're saying that it is still an option for you to stand, but you're just going to wait and see what Andy Burnham says over the next
11: few days. I know you won the big scoop today, but
10: it is not a big scoop. I just want to know
11: I'm not ready to make a decision on this in any shape or form.
6: If no other challenger emerges, Andy Burnham could be confirmed as the new Prime Minister as early as mid-July. If there is a contest, a new leader would likely be installed by the time Parliament resumes in September. For the leader of the opposition Conservatives, Kemi Badenoch, things are not moving fast enough.
12: What are we waiting for? There are critical decisions that need to be made, and the Prime Minister is setting out his farewell tour while Andy Burnham wants a summer holiday. It's really, really important that we ensure that the country is being governed.
6: And Reform UK leader Nigel Farage is calling for an early general election.
13: Whoever becomes the Prime Minister will not have been voted for by the British public. And if the next Prime Minister is the new MP for Makerfield, Andy Burnham, he didn't even stand at the last election on any manifesto at all. And I really do think that my call for there to be a general election as soon as is possible, I think you'll find a lot of support for that. I think the great British public deserve to give their opinion. I really, really do.
6: Andy Burnham is due to give a major speech next week aimed at laying out his economic policy platform. Some of those potentially waiting in the shadows might wait until then to decide whether to step forward and mount a challenge. Others are already manoeuvring in the hope of securing a plum position in the cabinet of what will be the seventh UK Prime Minister in a decade. 10 years to the day since the Brexit vote, Britain feels a little at sea.
5: Barbara Miller reporting. A controversial herbicide that's been linked to Parkinson's disease has been approved for continued use in Australia. Paraquat has been banned in 70 countries worldwide, and its use has been under review by Australian regulators for decades. The pesticides regulator says new restrictions will mean the chemical can still be used safely, but the decision is being slammed by the advocacy group Parkinson's Australia. Alexandra Humphreys reports.
14: After 3 decades in review, the verdict is in. Australia's chemical regulator has signed off on the continued use of the herbicide paraquat with some additional new restrictions. It's a toxic chemical which destroys all plants it comes in contact with. It's relied on by farmers, but there are concerns about its links to Parkinson's disease. Scott Hansen is the chief executive of the Australian Pesticides and Veterinary Medicines Authority.
15: The weight of evidence in everything that we have looked at, both globally and domestically, all the work that we have been able to see, which has tracked real-time exposure of people to paraquat over decades, there's just not a strong causal link that would say that exposure to paraquat increases the risk of Parkinson's.
14: It's been banned by 70 other countries due to its toxicity, including the European Union, United Kingdom and China. In Australia, paraquat will no longer be able to be used with backpack sprayers. Application rates and permitted uses have been significantly reduced.
15: Well, every country has a different regulatory approach in terms of dealing with chemicals. A lot of countries take a hazard-based approach in which they look at the toxicity and the hazard of the chemical without necessarily taking into account what's the actual risk of its exposure. Here in Australia, we look at not only the toxicity and the hazard, but we then offset that with what's the actually likelihood of exposure, and does that exposure lead to any adverse outcomes?
14: Andrew Wiedemann is the spokesman for Grain Producers Australia. He says farmers are relieved by the decision.
16: Well, look, it's a really positive one for Australian farmers right across who are really key users of paraquat and diquat. When you look at the findings and the work that they've done in the background to assess what's going on, and particularly where they can identify exposure risks, and that the manufacturing point, they've not been able to ascertain any areas of concern in relation to human health and safety, and in particularly any correlation with Parkinson's.
14: Parkinson's disease is a progressive, incurable neurological condition that affects movement and can cause stiffness and uncontrollable shaking. Earlier this month, dozens of Australia's top specialists claimed the Australian Pesticide and Veterinary Medicines Authority had failed to engage with them during the review, and they feared that data on paraquat's link to Parkinson's was being overlooked.
17: What I'd like to ask the APVMA from today is, are the lives of Australians less valuable than the lives of the people living in these 70 countries that have banned paraquat?
14: Olivia Nassaris is the chief executive of Peak Body Parkinson's Australia.
17: I am disappointed. I'm disappointed for our community. I'm disappointed for people living with Parkinson's and living day to day with the symptoms of Parkinson's. Moreover, I'm frightened. I'm frightened for farmers who are using paraquat and could be diagnosed with Parkinson's as a consequence. It's an insidious condition, and I don't want anyone to be diagnosed with it. We are convinced that the science actually proves that the incidence of Parkinson's increases with the use of paraquat. The APVMA are denying that, and I'm yet to read their scientific report, and I look forward to it.
14: Dr. Ian Musgrave is a senior lecturer in pharmacology at the University of Adelaide.
18: The thing about paraquat is it resembles a chemical called MTPT, which is known to destroy the nerves in the brain that are responsible for movement, and it causes a Parkinson-like syndrome. So it's been thought for a while that there might be a link there. Now, if we look at epidemiological research, there's been some evidence that pesticide use generally is associated with higher levels of Parkinson's disease, but finding a link to actual paraquat has been far more difficult. The weight of evidence is not in favour of paraquat being involved in Parkinson's disease.
5: Dr. Ian Musgrave from the University of Adelaide. That report from Alexandra Humphreys. This is PM. I'm Samantha Donovan. You can hear all our programs live or later on ABC Listen. Ahead, a record number of Australians moving from the big cities to the regions. You may remember back in April, an outbreak of the deadly hantavirus on a cruise ship killed three people and ruined a trip to Antarctica for passengers from around the world. Four Australians, a permanent resident and a New Zealander, were flown to Australia from the Canary Islands by the federal government and immediately put in quarantine for 6 weeks. Their stint in isolation in Perth ended today, and all are heading home without falling ill with the respiratory virus. Isabel Masali prepared this report.
19: How was it spending a couple of weeks in quarantine?
20: It was more than a couple of weeks.
19: What sort of food did they give you?
21: A final journey home from Perth Airport, marking the end of a holiday that took an unthinkable turn.
22: A hug with my wife, my beloved wife of 57 years, and my children and grandchildren is certainly top of the agenda.
21: 82-year-old Sydney man Peter Marsh was among the passengers on the MV Hondius. In April, that cruise ship became known for an outbreak of hantavirus, a potentially deadly rodent-borne virus. Passengers were evacuated. Four Australian citizens, a permanent resident and a New Zealander completed their 42-day isolation at a facility on Perth's outskirts.
22: But life will go on, and I think it's important that we recognise that what's happened to us is but nothing compared with people in Gaza or so many other parts of the world that are in dire straits.
21: The purpose-built facility is one of the Centres for National Resilience, built amid the COVID pandemic. Peter Marsh believes his positive quarantine experience perhaps comes down to his own resilience.
22: To be able to accept that things don't always go the way you want them to go is a good approach to life.
21: The centre is surrounded by two very high fences and many security cameras, a setting he believes could be intimidating, but he found staff did their best to make them comfortable.
22: Our luggage was all left on the boat, so living for 40 days in one set of clothes might be stressful for some. But in fact, the staff here have been wonderful and they offered to get more clothes for people.
21: Every day they were checked for symptoms and could take a solo walk before returning to their room. Peter Marsh says his hobby of bird watching followed him from the cruise ship to quarantine. There was even a friendly competition among the group. He counted 36 birds, but others spotted a black cockatoo, which he desperately wanted to see.
22: I find that being able to throw your mind out to looking for birds and searching and saying, whoopee, I've seen a new bird, that birding activity keeps my mind fully occupied. There's both scientific and conservation aspects of birding.
21: Watching over their stay was Kathleen McDermott from the National Critical Care and Trauma Response Centre.
1: It's a fantastic outcome. Don't think we could have asked for a better group of passengers. All highly intelligent people, understanding of quarantine measures and what that meant for themselves and what that meant for Western Australia and for the Australian community in general.
21: While the staff had extensive training and experience with running COVID quarantine, they knew this operation came with risk. Hantavirus has killed 3 people from the cruise ship cluster.
1: We knew what we had to do. We had the measures to protect ourselves and the team, and we applied those measures. PPE, the art of PPE is having a really good buddy and a spotter, and so we worked with our buddy and spotter and we'd be checking each other throughout when we're in the red zone and when we're donning and doffing too, which is super important.
21: She says the passengers and staff miss their families the most, but they were also a bit sad to say goodbye.
1: They really enjoyed seeing us without our PPE on. It's the first time they've seen us without our masks and gowns and gloves and face shields. All came and had a couple with us and said our goodbyes and off we went. So it was quite exciting. It was happy. It was a really good mood.
21: As for Peter Marsh, he's not letting the ordeal sour his holiday.
22: The first part of the trip was wonderful, balancing the two, the pleasure of the boat trip and the level of inconvenience from the quarantine. I'd say the boat trip work wins out 100%, and I'd definitely do it again.
5: Sydney man Peter Marsh, who's been released from 6 weeks hantavirus quarantine in Perth. More Australians than ever before are leaving the capital cities for life in the regions. That's the finding of the latest quarterly report from think tank the Regional Australia Institute. And it's concluded that the rising cost of living and housing affordability are the major factors prompting the exodus. Lauren Pizzette prepared this report.
2: Jasmine and Tristan Bunster play with their 9-month-old baby Sylvie in Bendigo in central Victoria. After welcoming their fourth child, the couple decided to move from Melbourne.
20: We lived in a 2-bedroom house with 4 kids in Fitzroy North, and moving here to a 4-bedroom house that has 2 living spaces has been, yeah, really good, and a big and outdoor grass. Area. Yeah, the kids really want a grass, so that's been really nice, be able to have some space.
2: 3 months after their move, the Bunsters say they're adjusting to country living.
20: I definitely miss being able to walk to the art gallery, to the zoo, to the museum.
23: Public transport obviously is something that we had ready access to.
20: It's also been really good not having to fight for a car park.
2: The family of 6 isn't alone in its tree change. Across Australia, city dwellers are moving to the regions at record levels. Liz Ritchie is the head of the Regional Australia Institute.
24: The demand for regional living is not abating. That all the reasons that we know only too well, which is around cost of living, housing opportunities and lifestyle opportunities, that citizens across the country, in particular our capital city dwellers, are looking for a move to regional Australia. And this is not new information, but hopefully with this record movement, we might start to see a greater focus on this issue.
2: The Institute's March quarter report shows movement from capital cities to the regions outnumbers movement the other way by nearly 30%, the highest ever recorded. It's part of a trend that began during the COVID pandemic and is gathering pace. Liz Ritchie says the surge puts housing and infrastructure pressure on the regions.
24: This is a, you know, once in a generation opportunity to be bold and courageous and set an ambitious plan for the nation that encompasses this demand that we see for regional Australia. And one of the ways that we can improve our productivity is to further enhance the agglomeration benefits that will come from second and third tier cities that we see in this Regional Movers Index report.
2: The data shows 55% of people moving from capital cities to the regions come from Sydney and 36% from Melbourne. The most popular local government area to move to is the Sunshine Coast in Queensland, followed by Greater Geelong and Moorabool in Victoria. New South Wales, Lake Macquarie and the state's mid-coast round out the top five.
0: We know we're fast growing. We are planning for that.
2: Rosanna Natoli is the mayor of the Sunshine Coast.
0: We have a sensational lifestyle. We also now are marrying that with opportunity. We have things like the undersea cable, the second one funded by Google that arrived last year, means that we can offer high-tech jobs as well as innovation and manufacturing on the Sunshine Coast. Then as well as that, we have other areas like education that is growing. Our airport is expanding and that also offers a lot of economic opportunity. And then you think about it, we are a co-host city for the 2032 Olympic and Paralympic Games.
2: But Rosanna Natoli says the growth impacts the local community.
0: We're calling on all levels of government to recognise that and to follow that up with the infrastructure as well, because we need that infrastructure in line with that development so that we're not feeling those impacts on our roads or in our parks and on our beaches and everywhere that we feel that pressure from increasing population growth.
2: Back in Bendigo, Jasmine and Tristan Bunstra say they've made the right move.
20: I don't think people in the city actually realise a lot of the time how great, like, rural Victoria is and how kind the people are and how the community is here is really lovely.
23: Yeah, it's the things that you can't really, you know, put on a stat sheet or advertise on a real estate, you know, listing. It's just living in a nice area with room and space.
5: New residents of Bendigo in Victoria, Jasmine and Tristan Bunstra. That report from Lauren Pezzette and Kimberly Price. Thanks for joining me for PM. I'm Samantha Donovan. The podcast of the full program is available on ABC Listen. And that's where you'll find ABC News Daily with Sam Hawley each weekday morning too. We'll be back at the same time tomorrow. Good night.

0: story with ABC News. The NRMA is praising a $10 reduction in the weekly toll cap outlined in today's state budget, but is calling for the claim process to be automated. Currently, drivers who spend over the cap in a week can claim their rebate online once every 3 months. NRMA spokesman Peter Currie says $110 million in unclaimed toll relief is expected to rise with the new cut to the cap.
1: Let's just make it easier for people to get the money. It should be automatic. It will help older Australians. It will help families that aren't as tech savvy. Families have enough to do every day without having to surf through the Service New South Wales app.
0: Disability advocates are hoping a deal between the federal government and the Greens will protect some essential supports for NDIS participants. The agreement has delayed changes to the scheme until at least August. The Greens say the extra time will allow them to push for more protections for people with a disability. People with Disability Australia Acting Chief Executive Megan Spindler-Smith says those services are vital.
2: People who need those community supports to be able to get to work, be able to engage in their medical appointments, to be able to navigate the community, to be able to do these things will not be cut and will not be removed.
0: An alleged cult leader from the Shoalhaven has been accused of grooming a six-year-old girl for more than a decade. Grace Crivellaro reports.
3: William Cam, known as Little Pebble, faced the Downing Centre District Court yesterday where he denied five charges including grooming a child for unlawful sexual activity. The 76-year-old allegedly started grooming the girl when she was aged six while he was in custody for separate matters. In recorded jail calls, Mr Cam allegedly told the girl it was her mission to be his queen and that she would bear his children to repopulate the new world after the apocalypse. The grooming allegedly lasted until the complainant was 18, with a police report made the following year. The Crown relies on evidence including recorded jail calls and images of gifts Mr Cam allegedly sent to the girl.
0: More top leaders at KPMG are exiting the firm as the consultancy firm's whistleblower scandal continues. Here's business reporter Amelia Turzon.
4: The chairman, Martin Shepherd, has announced that he's leaving, along with two audit partners that are already being investigated by the corporate regulator over the whistleblower scandal. Mr Shepherd only last week fronted a parliamentary inquiry which heard further allegations tied to its unidentified whistleblower that the Big Four firm used confidential information to bid for new business. The firm's Australian chief executive and its head of audits have both already resigned. Major brands that are dragged into the fallout include Lendlease, Optus, Dexus and Westpac.
0: At least two Labor MPs in the UK are considering whether to launch bids for the party leadership to stop the favourite Andy Burnham being made Prime Minister without a contest. Here's Europe correspondent Zoe Ford.
5: Andy Burnham, who was sworn in as a new MP on Monday, has a huge amount of support within the UK's Labour Party to become the next Prime Minister now that Sir Keir Starmer's resigned. However, many MPs are uncomfortable with a leader whose policy ideas have not been tested in a leadership race. At least two senior Labour MPs are considering putting their hands up, former Defence Minister Al Carnes and Sir Keir Starmer's Chief Secretary Darren Jones. Potential candidates need the support of at least 81 Labour MPs to stand in a contest. Mazoe Ford, ABC News London.
0: South Korea says it will accept all North Korean prisoners of war who fought for Russia and were captured by Ukraine if they choose to go to South Korea. Seoul's foreign ministry says they oppose any repatriation of North Korean prisoners of war to Russia or to North Korea against their wishes. South Korean and Ukrainian ministers are set to hold talks in Seoul next week. Meanwhile, the Russian news agency TASS has cited the Human Rights Commissioner Yana Lantratova as saying that Russia and Ukraine may hold another prisoner exchange soon. In sports, some of the world's best strikers have played starring roles in today's FIFA World Cup matches. Sam Wilkinson reports.
6: It's been a day for goal scoring, with none other than Lionel Messi finding the back of the net twice for Argentina in their 2-0 win over Austria. That takes his goal tally at all World Cups to a record 18. France's Kylian Mbappe scored twice in their 3-0 win over Iraq. That game had a 2-hour halftime break as authorities waited for a thunderstorm to pass over. Norway versus Senegal ended 3-2 in favour of the Scandinavian side. Striker Erling Haaland scored twice and says he just put himself in the right place at the right time.
7: I'm just really good at scoring goals and I'm quite lucky.
6: The day ended with Algeria coming from behind to beat Jordan 2-1.
0: Isolated showers developing along the coast later in the evening tomorrow, and a sunny day in Sydney with a shower or two later in the evening. It's 25 to 7.
8: Obviously, it's a disease of national significance, but what we haven't really determined is that it's established in Australia because these birds have come in from the south and therefore we haven't got any indication at this point of onward spread.
9: WA's chief veterinary scientist, Dr. Michelle Roden, speaking about the significance of the deadly H5N1 bird flu washing up on WA's south coast near Esperance. In a new development, a spectacle porpoise has washed up on the same shores and it's been sent for testing. And now South Australian authorities have also begun testing dead birds. And we hear why vets are calling for more government support to attract and retain professionals in rural Australia.
10: When I started uni, I didn't know the front end of a cow from the back. But when I started my farm placements, particularly just the end of the first year, actually, on a cattle property in central Queensland, the people really opened my eyes to the rural lifestyle and how rewarding it could be.
9: I'm Sinead Mangan, and this is Australia Wide, coming to you from Whadjuk Country, Perth. Let's head to Esperance in the far south of Western Australia, where there has been the discovery of a dead marine mammal that's washed up to shore. It's now been sent to be tested for H5 bird flu. This follows the discovery of two migratory birds at the remote Cape Legrand beach outside of the town that tested positive to the deadly bird flu. Our reporter on the ground, Andrew Chanding, joins me now. Now, Andrew, tell me about this new discovery on shore.
11: It's quite an interesting discovery because if you recall our conversation yesterday, we were talking briefly about how this avian influenza can find its way into other animals. And we spoke a lot about birds, but one of the other ones that came up were marine life and things like dolphins, which seemed surprising at the time. But that's exactly what we've found today. The vet clinic who initially diagnosed the two birds that have now been found to have the H5 virus received a tip-off from a member of the community that a porpoise had washed up on the shore, a dead porpoise, that isn't naturally found in the Esperance area. And so the same vet who actually tested the initial bird, the brown suka, has gone out there, taken a sample, identified at this stage the dolphin or the porpoise to be a spectacled porpoise, that's spectacles like the glasses, taken samples from that porpoise and sent them to the relevant authorities to be tested. And the reason they've done that is that this particular breed of porpoise, it's rare for them to wash up on shore. It's rare for them to be in this part of the world. So it's naturally piqued their curiosity.
9: Andrew, I understand there was a storm system that has pushed these animals to the Esperance coast. Does this mean there's more concerns that there could be more dead animals come to shore?
11: Yeah, well, certainly that's the working theory from the vets we've spoken to. And now the main vet clinic in Esperance who's been doing this work around the H5 virus is owned by Dr. Enoch Bergman. And we had a chit-chat this morning, and his working theory is that, you know, these porpoises aren't naturally found in the waters around Esperance. And the same goes for the suka and the petrel. These are big, large, mass migratory birds that sort of can travel long distances. The belief is that big, powerful storm system south of Esperance has sort of pushed up current, you know, pushing the marine life closer to Western Australia, but also pushing this bird life closer to our coastline as well. So where these animals may not necessarily come into contact with our coastline, we're seeing more of them now, and there may very well be more discovered in the coming days. Or at the very least, there may be more that have already washed up that just haven't been identified because that part of the coastline is largely inaccessible.
9: What happens now then? Because I know samples were taken of the spectacled porpoise and sent for testing at the Australian Centre for Diseases Preparedness, which happens to be in Geelong and in on the other side of the country. Is it a case of waiting now to see what comes out of those lab results?
11: Yeah, well, it's certainly a case of waiting. And I did just speak with Dr. Bergman a moment ago, and things are actually moving quite quickly. So what they're doing now is, having discovered this porpoise and taken samples, they've sent those to DPIRD, and they will determine where they go now. His understanding is that will make its way over to Geelong and the CSIRO for H5 testing. But there are other samples that are being collected by the department, and they will be sent to the relevant testing facilities for a number of tests. to try to identify exactly what each of these individual samples, whether it be a porpoise or whether it be a seabird or another bird that's been reported to authorities, and if they contain any sort of virus.
9: Do we know how many samples have been sent?
11: Well, we know from early reports yesterday that more than 60 birds have been reported to the authorities that have been found by members of the public. I think the last number that I saw was something like 9 birds had been collected and already sent off for testing. And having spoken to a few people on the ground today, there are more birds that are being sent for testing later today. So we don't have an exact figure, but the number is continuing to rise.
9: We know the government spent $133 million in preparation for the arrival of bird flu on Australian shores. Now that this has happened, it's unfortunate that Esperance happens to be in the epicentre of that, and it's ground zero, so to speak. Can you see in Esperance evidence of that money and that preparedness?
11: It's an interesting question, and it's sort of been raised a few times by a number of people who we've spoken to who are, in fact, on the front lines. And one of the first people we spoke to was the Esperance Shire president, who mentioned that this happened over the weekend, and while there was a lot of sort of chatter in the media about state and federal counterparts working together, not a lot of the information that they were discussing was filtering its way down to the local government authorities. And that was a real concern for them because they wanted to be able to pass that information on to the residents of Esperance. As you said, this is the epicenter of where this H5 virus has taken hold. And there was a great concern in the community that they wanted to make sure people had the information available. Similarly, the vets who have been doing these tests and conducting the assessments, they seem to be the people at the forefront of the testing. The conversations that I've had with them, the two vets who found the birds, the suka and the petrel, and now Dr. Bergman, have sort of all indicated that the information that they're getting is coming in from members of the public who are identifying seabirds and now this porpoise, and providing that directly to them, and they're going out there and conducting these testing. So there is a feeling in the community that maybe what's being projected isn't necessarily what's happening on the ground, but certainly having spoken to some members of DEPA, they are active in the community as well to some extent.
9: Andrew Chanding, thanks very much for keeping us up to date on Australia Wide.
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0: ABC Australia Wide.
9: And across the border, two dead seabirds have been collected by authorities and are being tested for the bird flu virus in South Australia, with results to be determined in the coming days. The birds, which are believed to be a white-headed petrel and another subspecies of petrel, were found washed up on the shores of Fowler's Bay Beach on South Australia's west coast, about 360 k's from the WA border. The South Australian government has increased its monitoring of the state's west coast, particularly between Ceduna and WA. Now, despite being around for decades, Australia is the last continent to have H5N1 bird flu wash up to shore. In other continents, it's resulted in the death of millions of birds and the decimation of poultry businesses. So how does this deadly disease spread? WA Country Hour's presenter, Belinda Varischetti, asked WA's Chief Veterinary Officer, Dr. Michelle Rodden.
8: It is a typical influenza, and so the signs of that are some nasal secretions, fecal samples, so really any bodily fluids that the birds cough or sneeze or poo out.
9: And then how does it spread to chickens?
8: Well, similar, being another bird. So if wild birds that have the disease, have avian influenza, are in contact with chickens, and those chickens are either got direct contact if the birds are in the pasture with them, or if they're drinking water that may have been contaminated with fecal activities, or if their food is contaminated, then there's that sort of pathway for them to get infected.
9: What about risk to food products, milk and eggs, for example, if that were to happen?
8: Yeah, so I guess the risk to people is low, and that's been sort of determined by the World Health Organization. But certainly if infected chicken or eggs that have got infected on it would be a risk to people, but if they're not infected, they're clean, and cooked is safe for people. So similar similar sort of thing to the normal influenza arrangements.
9: WA's Chief Veterinary Officer, Dr. Michelle Rodden. This situation comes as vets are calling for more government support to attract and retain professionals in rural Australia. The industry says the cost of mandatory placements is a major barrier for students gaining experience in remote areas. Sophie Johnson has the story.
12: Having access to veterinary services are an important part of life for any animal owner, whether it be pets or livestock. But a 2024 survey by the Australian Veterinary Association found more than a third of veterinary positions take over a year to fill, with shortages higher in rural and regional areas, where 44% of roles remain vacant for extended periods. General Manager of a rural veterinary practice, Jason Chuck, says part of the challenge is getting students out of the city.
13: Yeah, so we've got more vet schools in Australia and more places for veterinary students than we've ever had. One of the challenges the profession has had is the attrition of vets, particularly at sort of that five-year mark of their career. Our challenge isn't really around getting vet students into the profession in the first place. It's been on keeping them, but also on getting them out from the cities and attracting them into country Australia. I guess it's one of the reasons the profession's been a little disappointed that the federal government hasn't added the vets to the Commonwealth Prac Placement Scheme and supported vets with financial assistance while they're students to get them out into country Australia. Vets have one of the highest requirements for prac work of any profession, 52 weeks of prac work they have to do over the course of their studies, and it would go a hell of a long way to help us attract them out into the country if they were financially supported to do so during their studies.
12: The Commonwealth Prac Payment Scheme, which took effect last July, provides financial assistance to students undertaking mandatory placements in teaching, nursing, midwifery and social work. In a statement, a Department of Education spokesperson said the university's accord recommended further work on how employees could reduce financial hardship for students in fields outside nursing, midwifery, teaching and social work. Mr. Chuck says there are a lot of reasons for rural workforce shortages, including concerns about work-life balance and after-hours work.
13: I think some of the perception around the challenges of after-hours care are already being addressed by the profession, and now we really just need to do a better job of showing our young and new and recent graduates that perhaps some of the challenges they've heard about aren't as significant as maybe they fear.
12: Veterinary science graduate Aaron Herzberg was planning to specialise in

0: treating small animals. But a rural scholarship opened up Dr. Herzberg to a life in the bush, changing the course of his career forever. Originally from Melbourne, he now lives in Malanda, nearly 3,000 kilometres from his home, working at the clinic run by Mr. Chuck.
1: When I started uni, I didn't know the front end of a cow from the back. But when I started my farm placements, particularly just the end of the first year, actually, on a cattle property in central Queensland, the people really opened my eyes to the rural lifestyle and how rewarding it could be.
0: Dr. Herzberg now helps train students on placement.
1: One good experience as a student can change your life. I mean, that changed my life. Those 2 weeks in the middle of nowhere, in the middle of the outback, the family that I stayed with, they're the ones who changed my life. And so the amount of students that come here thinking, I want to be a small animal, and then they leave here saying, I want to do mixed practice, that's what really feels good.
0: Dr. Herzberg believes more support would make a huge difference in introducing students to rural vet life.
1: Working three jobs through uni at a time to pay for placements isn't very sustainable, and it really limits the exposure that people can get. It's hard to have the positive experiences if you're stressing about finances or you just can't afford the plane ticket or the Greyhound bus ride, not to mention the accommodation as well. So, yeah, I was lucky with other opportunities, like with scholarship system, which helped immensely instead. But if it wasn't for that, I wouldn't have had the chance to experience all these things. Like, for example, I went to the Weeper TBS practice when I was a student, which this scholarship program paid for. So I got to experience that, you know, tip of Australia completely out of nowhere. But not having any financial support means that it's a very real barrier for almost all students. And, well, if we want to invest in people, if we want more people to move to these areas, we need to show them why they might want to. And they can't do that unless they go there.
2: Vet Dr. Aaron Herzberg, ending that story from Sophie Johnson. Armed with a lifelong love of soccer and the Duolingo app, soccer coach William Loison goes to work each week aiming to train the next generation. Originally from Paris, the 27-year-old coach must overcome multiple challenges to effectively communicate with the team of players from diverse backgrounds at the Shepparton Blasters Football Club in Victoria's North.
3: William Loison has a wide experience in soccer coaching roles across youth levels in Paris.
4: Yes, it's very different because I come from France. It's very, very different because it's not the same culture. The football is not the same here because it's not developed in the same manner. But in Australia, I like because all people play football. The Australian people, Indian people, Greek people, all people can play and all level of player can play. It's different, but the level is very, very different.
3: French-speaking Loison navigates his language barrier by sticking to a few English words he knows for coaching that he learned through the Duolingo app.
4: I try to keep to think simple and focus on the essential, but as you know, football is a universal language. And the kids are very good. When he don't understand, he tell me, coach, can you repeat please? And he's quiet. And I try to learn fast. I try to communicate at the essential. I start Duolingo. You know Duolingo? It's one application in the phone for learn English. Because I tell you, it's not easy with the time. Because I start at 7 in the farm, I finish at 4, I come in the pitch for the training. I don't have all time, but when I have the little bit time, I go in Duolingo for learn the English.
3: Loison came to Australia 5 months ago on a work and holiday visa and chose Shepparton as he juggles a mix of farm work and soccer training. He works at a farm in Tullygrubna, just north of Shepparton.
4: I have three jobs. Technical director in Shep Blasters, worker at the farm. Farm is at Tullygrubna. It's one farm for basil and lettuce.
3: Players at Shepparton Blasters already feel the impact the new coach is making on them. Rianne Sobin is 13 years old and is the captain

0: position of the Blasters under 15 side. Rian says though the coaching is tough, it is producing results and is hoping that he could one day play in the National Premier League.
1: The French coach, he's hard on us, but he's good. Harder the better. We can play more better because he's hard on us. It makes us push us to the limits that we can play the best we can. We've been playing the ball around on the ground much more. It's been all going good. The tactical ways, all good.
0: What are you looking forward to in the future?
1: Hoping to make it to NPL and being one of the best teams.
0: Rian has high hopes for the Socceroos at the World Cup and he thinks the Aussies could make it to the quarterfinals. The coach believes that Shepparton has a lot to offer, but also says to make it to an elite level, one day play in the National Premier League.
1: The French coach, he's hard on us, but he's good. Harder the better. We can play more better because he's hard on us. It makes us push us to the limits that...

0: In France, the boys start the football at 5, at 4 years old. In this, old people don't start early. But because it's not the first sport in Australia. And he take the late. He is late in the technical individual. And if you come training, you are focused, and you want progress, you can. But I'm not here just for stay here. I'm here for try to take the player and push the player at the excellence. In Chapada, we have the quality. We need just more qualified coach for the progression of the player.
1: This sentiment by the coach is shared by some of the club's parents. Parents such as Christian Steri, who migrated from Milan to Australia 20 years ago, says he could relate to the tough soccer training offered by the French coach.
2: I think that's part of us coming from Europe and being growing up with football every day, 24/7, yeah. And that's our passion that goes in there. I think it can come across as being, you know, harsh, but ultimately you want the best for these kids. I think the harder thing is in a country and in an area where it's dominated by Australian football rules. Sometimes, you know, it's hard to accommodate both codes. But I think if people work together for the benefits of, really, the kids, why not?
3: That was Christian Steri, who has two of his children playing at Shepparton Blasters, sharing his thoughts on how soccer is gaining more prominence around Shepparton. On any given evening, the village of Candello on the New South Wales far south coast is noticeably quiet, apart from the corellas squawking in the trees. But voices echoing from the town hall have become a welcome addition to the soundscape. The melodies do not fade into the background. They form part of the LGBTQ+ community that want to be seen and heard. Adrian Reardon has this story for us.
4: Picture this, a group of more than 20 people gathered in a circle beneath strings of fairy lights. They stretch their arms up in the air and move their jaws around. Once properly warmed up, they begin to sing.
5: All right, here we go. One, two, three.
6: I'm gonna be.

0: Yeah, I mean, I guess when I moved to the Valley 5 years ago, I knew that there was LGBTQ plus folks here, but I didn't feel like there was a whole lot of visibility.
1: That's April Davis, who, along with fellow Candalo local Pip Trelaw, shared a dream in starting a queer choir.
0: To me, it was really important because historically LGBTQ plus voices have been oppressed or silenced, left out. And so for me, this was really like a political fun project in a way, because I think a lot of activism and advocacy stuff can be kind of heavy, whereas this just felt so filled with joy and delight.
1: Inspired by the calls and colours of rainbow lorikeets, the choir was called Pandemonium. April and Pip approached Candalo singer-songwriter Robin Martin to lead the project.
2: I have led a couple of choirs before, community choirs and school choirs, but this one feels particularly special. It's got this kind of grassroots groundswell of love and energy behind it, and it feels really meaningful.
3: For you, why did you want to become involved?
2: I think, like, particularly being in a regional area, there's maybe not as many opportunities and maybe not as much visibility of the rainbow community. Yeah, it feels really important to have those spaces and opportunities. And actually, there's been like an increasing amount over the last few years with some amazing, amazing energetic people pouring time and love into that space.
1: The first rehearsals began in May, with the singers and their dogs attending each week since. Participants have been busy tackling three tunes, but there are regular breaks in between.
2: Tea and cookies are very important. And that's how we start. We invite people to come kind of 15, 20 minutes early to have a catch-up. And then we'll have a sing, and then we'll have another break with more tea and cookies, and then we'll sing again.
1: Olivia Dean's Man I Need is a favourite, changed to One I Need by the choir.

0: Choir member Kalpa Goldflam says she was nervous about singing, but overcame her fears.
1: I was very nervous about singing because, you know, you're in a group of people. I didn't necessarily know the songs. And, you know, your voice is going to get heard at least by the person next door. But I felt so welcome and excited that I just threw myself into it. It just feels like home. There is concentric circles of community, and this is one of them, and it's a really important community, and we need each other, and we need to have fun and make beautiful, creative things together. And I think the importance of that can't be overlooked. I can't believe how happy I am to be here. Like, these are happy tears. And that shows me how important this is. This is a beautiful place to be.
2: And thanks to Adrian Reardon for that story. And that is Australia Wide for today. I'm Sinead Mangan. Cheerio.

0: Adam Story with ABC News. A video recording of two former Sydney nurses chatting online to an Israeli content creator, which resulted in them being sacked and charged, has now been excluded from their upcoming trial. With the details, court reporter Jamie McKinnell.
1: Ahmed Rashad Nadir and Sarah Abu Lebda used the Chat Rouletka app last year at Bankstown Hospital and were connected with influencer Max Vifer. He screen recorded the interaction and posted it to his thousands of social media followers. The ex-nurses deny charges of using a carriage service to menace or offend and threatening violence to Israelis. Their lawyers argued the video should be thrown out of the case because it was illegally recorded without their consent. District Court Judge Michael McHugh today ruled in their favour and said the recording should be excluded from a trial due to get underway in August. It's unclear what that now means for the prosecution.
0: Alleged war criminal and Victoria Cross recipient Ben Robert Smith will no longer attend an event at the Australian War Memorial tonight, Lily Nothling reports.
2: Ben Robert Smith had his bail conditions varied last week to allow him to attend the official opening of Anzac Hall in Canberra. He's facing five counts of war crimes murder, charges he denies. The War Memorial says it's standard practice to invite Victoria Cross recipients to a major event. It's now confirmed the veteran will not be at tonight's opening. His lawyers have told another bail variation hearing in Sydney that illness has prevented Mr. Robert Smith from travelling. Federal Parliament is adjourning early for the occasion, with the Prime Minister to make a speech.
0: The state's Minister for Women says today's budget will deliver landmark funding for domestic violence services, stabilising workers who support women fleeing a violent partner. Six frontline services will receive a 50% boost, totalling an investment of more than $184 million over 4 years. Jodie Harrison says the money will uplift crisis services like the Staying Home Leaving Violence program, which helps women and children remain safely in their homes.
3: What they need is, when they choose to leave violence, they need support. And that is what this budget is about this year. We have heard very clearly from the sector, from the services, that they are really stretched.
0: Federal Opposition Leader Angus Taylor says the Coalition will fight hard to scrap or repeal the government's tax changes. The government has secured a deal with the Greens, which will see its changes to capital gains tax and negative gearing pass through Parliament. Mr. Taylor says his party will campaign against the changes every day between now and the next election.
4: My personal KPI is to get rid of these toxic taxes and to go one step further, which is to reduce income taxes for all Australians. And that's what our tax back guarantee will do. Labor's plan is to keep increasing them.
0: Labor Senator Deborah O'Neill says the growing list of resignations at KPMG exposes the scale of cultural problems at the firm. Chairman Martin Shepherd resigned earlier today following Chief Operating Officer Eileen Hoggett, Audit Partner Paul Rogers and former Chief Executive Andrew Yates. Allegations were first raised in Parliament in March that KPMG misused confidential client information. Senator O'Neill says the firm has been in a state of denial about what's actually been going on.
5: What we're beginning to see is it dribbles out just a beginning of an understanding at KPMG of the scale of its cultural failures that's right at the heart of this crisis. Less than a month ago, they were telling our committee, they were telling the whole of Australia that there was absolutely nothing to see.
0: Western Australia's agriculture minister says no new cases of H5 avian influenza have been detected in the state, but test results on 11 samples are still pending. Two confirmed cases of the deadly strain were detected in seabirds found on a beach in WA's Great Southern region last week. The discovery has led to an increase in reports of dead or sick birds across Western Australia, with 94 reports made to a phone hotline over the past 3 days. Jackie Jarvis says of those, samples from 11 have been sent for testing.
6: At this stage, there is no evidence the virus has spread, but we have asked the community to remain alert and follow advice about reporting sick or dead birds or marine mammals. Preliminary results from all samples will be made public when available.
0: And Kids Helpline says more Australian children are reaching crisis point before seeking help. Its latest report shows counsellors carried out more than 5,000 crisis interventions last year at an average of 14 cases a day where emergency services or child protection had to be contacted. The service was contacted nearly 129,000 times in 2025. Isolated showers developing along the coast in the evening tomorrow. Dry and mostly sunny elsewhere. For Sydney, a mostly sunny day but with a late shower or two, a top of 19. Showers on Thursday with a top of 18 and a shower or two Friday at 18. 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
9: Hello, a very warm welcome to you if you've just joined us. This is Evenings. I'm Renee Crosh. Just to let you know, that traffic in the Sydney Harbour Tunnel is still causing problems. The tunnel is closed in the northbound direction. There is a police operation underway. There is a car that's broken down. Expect significant delays, we're being told. David says the traffic is banged up along Anzac Parade and South Darling Street from the Harbour Tunnel. It's causing a lot of issue for motorists in the Harbour Tunnel tonight. Apologies for that. It's difficult, isn't it? Hope you're doing well, though. Otherwise, let's check the weather and we'll get into the quiz, shall we? In Canberra, 15 is the top. Morning frost and fog expected. Newcastle going for 19 with a shower or two. Wollongong, hello to you, 18 tomorrow. A sunny day expected with a late shower or two. Taree sunny at 19. Wagga Wagga 13 tomorrow with some morning fog. Eden mostly sunny at 18. Orange 13 is the top tomorrow. Sunny but morning frost. And Sydney a top of 19 tomorrow with a late shower or two expected. You know this jingle.

original's pretty good. Most Australians like Vegemite. Do you? I'm guessing you've got a jar somewhere in the pantry. Well, Vegemite has just launched a different variation. They're calling it a lighter, less salty and smoother Vegemite. It's called Vegemite Light. My question is why? Why, when the original's so good, why would you change that? One mum has said, how are we meant to raise resilient kids on weak Vegemite? So my question to you tonight in the quiz is, what other variations of great products get a capital F, that's for fail, from you? Remember New Coke from 1985, the New Coke formula? That was a complete disaster, wasn't it? What else gets a capital F from you when it comes to a variation on the original product? 1-300-222-702 is the number to play the quiz tonight. First caller wins a book just for being the first caller. Also tonight, we're going to speak to Mitch Brown, the former AFL player from West Coast Eagles. He came out last year about his sexuality and he's now speaking out about the perils of the online world. When you're down and vulnerable, do you turn to friends? Do you turn to family? Do you turn to music or exercise or books? No. It seems that everybody turns to the online world. Mitch Brown wants to share his story of getting down a rabbit hole and how

0: how he had to fight, had to really fight to climb back out.
1: To play the quiz, call now. 1300 222 702.
0: Yeah, let's play the quiz. 1300 222 702. My question as an icebreaker tonight is, what variation on a really terrific product? The original is terrific. The variation, capital F for fail from you. Maybe it's the curved computer screen for you. Remember that was an idea that you'd think, oh, I'll get this curved larger screen. Is that any good? My husband got one of them. I think it's rubbish, but maybe you disagree with me. What is it for you that the variation gets an F for fail? 1-300-222-702. Let's go to Newcastle. Matea, hello, welcome.
2: Hi.
0: Hi. What variation on the original do you not like?
2: I don't know.
0: Have you tried the new Vegemite? Vegemite Light?
2: No, I haven't.
0: Do you think you'd like it if it was less salty, lighter in texture, smoother than the original? Does that sound any good to you?
2: Yeah.
0: Yeah? What about hot cross buns? Do you like all the variations on hot cross buns at Easter time?
2: Yes, I love chocolate.
0: You like the chocolate hot cross bun?
2: Yeah.
0: Oh, well, maybe you like all the variations then, Matea. Maybe you're more open to change than I am. Let's get into the quiz. It's a news question for you. Matea, who has become the all-time leading goal scorer across all soccer World Cups? Who's become the all-time leading goal scorer?
3: Lionel Messi.
2: Lionel Messi?
0: Lionel Messi is correct. Nicely done. Here is a voice. I'm hoping you can identify who this famous voice belongs to.
4: Every decision I've taken has been about putting the country I love first. That is why I will resign as leader of the Labour Party.
0: Who might that be, Matea?
3: Keir Starmer.
2: Sir Keir Starmer.
0: Sir Keir Starmer? Yes, it is. The International Olympic Committee, the IOC, was formally established on this day back in what year?
1: Multiple choice.
0: Would it be 1894, 1904, or 1914?
2: 1894.
0: 1894, yes it is. 3 from 3. Well done. Here's another news question. Matea, close to 8,000 beanies were sold at the 30th annual Beanie Festival. Where is it held?
3: God.
0: The annual Beanie Festival. Where's it held?
3: I'll skip it in Australia.
0: It is in Australia.
3: On a spot.
2: Is it in Alice Springs?
0: Is it in Alice Springs? Yes, it is. Nicely done. Here is a song. I'm looking for you to identify the name of this song and the artist.
5: Her face is a map of the world, is a map of the world.
0: Looking for the name of the song and the artist.
2: Is a song called Suddenly I See? I don't know the artist.
0: You got us halfway there. It is Suddenly I See. Sorry, Matea. But thank you for being here. You've won a book as our first time caller. How old are you, Matea?
2: I'm 10.
0: You're 10. Well, you've done very well tonight, along with your brains trust.
6: First time caller.
0: Thanks for playing. And please call again.
2: I will.
0: Good on you. Stay on the line. We'll get your details. Who sings Suddenly I See?
5: Her face is a map of the world, is a map of the world.
0: And it goes like this. Suddenly.

0: answers. 1-300-222-792 for the quiz. Hi, Tony.
1: Hello, Renee. Lovely Tony. Evening, but chilly, yes.
0: You're out walking, aren't you?
1: I am. I'm always out walking when I speak to you at night.
0: A peripatetic Tony. Tony, what are you seeing on your walk?
1: I just see lovely blue sky tonight, and the stars are out. And the other night when I spoke to Serene, I love it when it's just a clear, dark night with no sound. That's the sound of silence. Mm. That's one of the good things about walking at night. It's beautiful.
0: That's why you listen to the radio?
1: I do, yes. It doesn't help when I can't answer the questions, though.
0: The sound of silence story. Plus ABC Radio. Very good.
1: Yes,
0: Suddenly
1: definitely.
0: I See is the song. Who is it by?
1: Now, I got this wrong last time because I thought someone else. I'm not going to get it wrong this time. KT Tunstall.
0: KT Tunstall. Yes, it is. So can you think of a product where the original is so far superior to any of the variations? Or put it the other way, when the variation is just rubbish.
1: Well, there's plenty of stuff that they try to reinvent. Even like the simple twisties. What's wrong with the simple cheese twisties? And they make all these variations where the flavour's crap. Or just the simple hot cross bun. They put double chip and all these Nutella. Oh, my God. And don't get me started on Tim Tams as well.
0: Now, I know you're a computer person.
1: Yes.
0: What do you think of the curved screen, the curved computer screen?
1: I actually don't mind that. I've got two curved screens in my house now. Because it uses less space for the same amount of for a bigger screen. So I don't mind that, but and you can look at the screen at different angles, which you can't with a flat normal monitor.
0: Okay.
1: So there are some advantages. It's a lot of disadvantages. It's just it's a gimmick, I know.
0: Mm.
1: But I like that gimmick.
0: Tony, let's move on. So Silky, Amrock and Lohmann Brown would be all breeds of what? Silky, Amrock and Lohmann Brown.
1: Oh, my goodness. I would guess the normal guess would be a dog, but I'm guessing that would be wrong. So I'm going to go for a guinea pig.
0: Silky, Amrock, Lohmann Brown. Are they all breeds of guinea pig?
1: They're not guinea pig. I knew that. The long extended pause. I'm always wrong. Thank you, Renee.
0: Enjoy,
1: have a great night.
0: Enjoy your walking, Tony. 1-300-222-702. Anybody know? Silky, Amrock and Lohmann Brown. They are all breeds of what? Not dogs, not guinea pigs. What do you think? Amanda on the text line 0467 922 702. She's at Newcastle. Yes, Amanda, you are correct. Kylie in Daysdale. Hello, Kylie.
2: Hello. I'm glad you got the postcard too.
0: I got two postcards. Thank you very much, Kylie.
2: You're very, very welcome. I think I must have sent you two. I know I sent Suzanne two as well. So I think I must have sent, because you work so very, very hard. So
0: well, you don't want to be choosing, having favourites, do you?
2: I know what you mean. I know. You've been on the spot there. I know. No. You all work very, very hard.
0: Kylie, what's a variation that's worse than the original? You think, why don't you just stick with the original?
2: Oh, this one is a beauty. I'm with you. With the computer screen, I must insist. I know your previous caller said a curve, no, flat screen. It's like a phone. It's flat. You can see everything. Although the phone screen's a lot smaller than the laptop. So, yeah, a flat. I prefer a flat screen rather than the curved screen. Yeah.
0: Mm, okay. Kylie, what are these all breeds of? Silky, Amrock and a Lohmann Brown?
2: I don't know. Look, it might be a horse. I've got no idea. Lone Star just sort of rings a bell, or the Silky, and I thought, it might be a horse breed or something.
0: Is it a horse breed? It is not, Kylie.
2: No worries at all. All right, I'll chat with you.

0: next week. Have a nice week, Seth.
1: Good on you, okay. Carly, in Daysdale, 1-300-222-792. Anyone know? Silky, Amrock, Lohmann Brown. Not horses, not guinea pigs, not dogs. What are they breeds of? Martin in Engadine. Hello, Martin.
2: Hi, how are you?
1: I'm very well. Jenny in Glenbrook has it. Well done, Jenny. She also says, how about the old bikini? How about the old bikini? There is a shortage of material. the original bikini was much better, Jenny. The shortage of material in today's bikini, no good? I'm thinking Jenny's nodding. No, they're no good. What about you, Martin? When is the original just so much superior than any of the variations that come after?
2: An old car. Old car.
1: You like the old car?
2: Yeah, I like the old car. The old wind-down windows.
1: Wind-down windows. Stick shift?
2: I can't remember, mate, but I like the old wind-down
1: windows. You like the old manual car with a gearbox?
2: Yeah, I do. I like the old
1: one. Electric cars not cutting it for you, Martin?
2: I do like electric cars as well, but I miss the old cars, the old, you know, cars.
1: Mm. Have you ever seen those 3D television screens that were introduced a few years ago? 3D, three-dimensional?
2: Yeah, I had.
1: Any good?
2: I think so. I never actually watched them. Actually, I didn't actually put my 3D glasses on.
1: Martin, what are these all breeds of? Silky, Amrock, and Lohmann Brown.
2: Silky?
1: Amrock and Lohmann Brown.
2: Lohmann Brown.
1: Mm, they're all breeds of what? What animal? Not a horse, not a dog, not a guinea pig.
2: Mammals.
1: Is that your answer?
2: Yes.
1: They're all breeds of mammals? Not mammals. Sorry, Martin.
2: Okay, thanks very much.
1: Thank you. Have a good one. 1-300-222-702. Austin in Griffith. Hi, Austin.
3: Hello.
1: Hello. Silky, Amrock, Lohmann Brown. They're all breeds of what?
3: Chooks.
1: Chooks. Excellent. Have a listen to this song. What's the name of this one and who is it by?

0: Austin, Johnny Cash once broke his ribs, famously getting into a fight with which animal? It is a type of bird. He broke his ribs, famously getting into a fight with a type of bird. What's the type of bird?
1: Where was it? Where did it happen?
0: Where did it happen? Does that matter? It only happened once. What was the bird?
1: Don't know.
0: Do you want to take a guess? No?
1: No, can't be.
0: That's all right. Before I say goodnight, Austin, what's the product or the item that you think, why didn't they just stick with the original?
1: Vegemite.
0: Yeah, have you tried the new Vegemite?
1: No, but they shouldn't have changed it.
0: Yeah. Well, they've got a few variations on Vegemite, don't they? They've got cheese Vegemite. No one seems to like that. What variation don't you like? Or what variation don't you like the most?
1: Well, I just like the original.
0: Yeah. Do you have any in the pantry?
1: Yes, we've got all the originals.
0: Okay. Thank you. Thank you, Austin. 1-300-222-702. Lots of people knocking off the chicken question. Thank you very much to Sabrina in Roselands, to Barrington, to Chook, to Jill, to Peter in Forestville, to Debbie in Tea Gardens. Yeah, we finally got the answer on that one. But we're stuck on this one. Johnny Cash famously once broke his ribs after getting into a fight with a particular type of bird. What was the bird? To Graham on the Central.

0: No, Central New South Wales. Hi, Graham.
1: G'day.
0: Yeah. What town are you in?
1: I'm in Mudgee.
0: You're in Mudgee. Johnny Cash famously broke five of his ribs. What was the bird that he got into a fight with?
1: I think he had a Barney with a turkey.
0: Barney with a turkey?
1: He had a fight with a turkey.
0: Was it a turkey? It was not a turkey.
1: Are you sure?
0: Pretty sure. It is an exotic bird, but not a turkey, Graham. Before I say goodnight, what's the variation on a product that's no good? Gets a capital F for fail from you.
1: Light beer.
0: Yes. I couldn't agree more. Thank you, Graham. Just have water. On that note, there's all these different types of water, aren't there?
1: No, there's only one type of water. It's just what you do with it.
0: Well, you can buy sparkling water. You can buy slightly sparkling water. You can buy slightly flavoured water.
1: But you can buy beer and it's 98% water.
0: What sort of beer is the best, Graham?
1: Cold ones.
0: A cold one. Thank you, Graham. 1-300-222-702. Johnny Cash. He didn't break his ribs, five of them, getting into a fight with a turkey. What sort of bird did he get into a fight with? 1-300-222-702. Preston in Mona Vale. Hello.
2: Oh, hi. How are you?
0: Good. What's the bird?
2: Oh, we're stuck on it. My mate reckons it's a tall bird of like a blue neck. We're thinking in Australia. You don't know? It's not a not a swan. No. We're stuck. Sorry. So the ostrich emu. No, we're passing. Emu is our guest. Emu.
0: Did Johnny Cash get into a fight with an emu?
2: Sorry, thank you, Renee.
0: That's all right. Hey, before I let you go, what's the product that you think? Why don't they just stick with the original? Forget the variation.
2: We're thinking petrol cars.
0: Petrol cars?
2: We don't need electric cars.
0: Thank you, Preston. 1-300-222-702 to Andy in Maroubra. Hello, Andy.
3: Hello, how are you?
0: I'm very well, thanks for being here. First time caller. Johnny Cash famously broke five of his ribs getting into a fight with an animal. It's a type of bird, not an emu, not a turkey.
3: Oh, it's got to be something pretty big. So I'll go with a big ostrich, but I'm guessing.
0: It is an ostrich. Well done. Yes, a fight with an ostrich in Tennessee. Very good. Moving on. Here's the multiple choice.
4: Multiple choice.
0: The lyrics for Amazing Grace, you know the song Amazing Grace?
3: Yeah.
0: One of the spine-tingling songs we're going to talk about after 9 o'clock tonight. They were written by an English clergyman, John Newton. What was the year? Were those lyrics written in 1773, 1873, or 1903?
3: What do you reckon, Sam? I've got my son, Sam. He's 12.
5: I'm gonna give it a guess.
3: Oh, yeah. Okay, but I'm going to have to approve it. Go on.
5: I'm going to guess the second one.
3: Yeah, I agree. 1873. We'll
0: 1873. Go with that. Was that the year that Amazing Grace lyrics were written by clergyman John Newton? Sorry, Andy. Before I let you go, what's the product that you think, just stick with the original?
3: Well, it's the other way around. I mean, I do love a gin and tonic and a gin, but I much prefer a Pimm's, which is a variation on gin. For a summer drink, Pimm's and lemonade, it's just fantastic. That's my other way around variation.
0: Oh, do you think Sir Keir Starmer will be having a Pimm's and lemonade today?
3: I don't think so. I think he might be having a dark coffee of depression and disillusionment. Poor love.
0: Thank you, Andy. Please call again.
3: Thanks. Bye.
0: That's for you. Cheers. 1-300-222-702 to Ben in the Central Coast. Hello, Ben. Hello, Ben.
6: How are you going?
0: Hi, welcome. First time caller. Then the lyrics for Amazing Grace. They were written by English clergyman John Newton. Was the year 1773 or 1903?
4: I'm going to say 1903.
0: 1903?
4: Oh, no.
0: Oh, sorry, Ben.
4: Thank you very much.
0: Variations on the original. What don't you like?
4: I don't like the new Cadbury chocolate, I have to say, whatever they've done to it.
0: Have they changed the formula?
4: I don't know. I'd have to look at the ingredients. It definitely tastes like it.
0: There's probably less in the package. I know that much.
4: I suspect vegetable oil may have been added, but I'm not sure.
0: Oh, okay. I'll have to tune into that. I'm not aware of that. Ben, thank you for the tip.
4: No worries. Thank you very much.
0: 1-300-222-702 to Frankie and James. Hello, Frankie and James.
6: Hi there.
0: This question is yours. The lyrics for Amazing Grace were written by an Englishman, a clergyman, John Newton, not in 1903, not in 1873. The answer is...
7: 1773.
0: What a typical keyboard... Typical keyboard, all vowels except one are found on the top row. Which one is not found on the top row?
6: Ooh.
0: Which vowel is not found on the top row of a typical keyboard?
7: I just noticed I was typing on my computer at school today.
6: Oh, yeah? Do you have a guess?
7: Not really. What do you think?
6: I'm leaning towards O... But I don't know.
0: That's your answer?
7: A.
0: Is your answer O or A?
6: A. We're going with A.
0: You're
6: going
0: to lock in A?
7: Yeah.
0: Well done, Frankie. A is correct.
7: The home row, and to your left hand, the home row, which is the middle row, is ASDS. So.
6: Of course, yes. Mm. The top is quirky.
0: Very good. A's on the second row. Nicely done. Here is a clue. Who played Batman in 1989?
8: I'm not going to kill you. I want you to do me a favor. I want you to tell all your friends about me.
9: What are you?
8: I'm Batman.
0: Who's that? Who's the actor from 1989?
7: That?
6: 1989. That was the first movie, wasn't it? I'm going to say Michael Keaton.
0: Michael Keaton is correct. It's so good, that soundbite. I'm going to play it again.
8: I'm not going to kill you. I want you to do me a favor. I want you to tell all your friends about me.
9: What are you?
8: I'm Batman.
0: Great voice, doesn't he?
6: Maybe.
0: James and Frankie are here from Sydney. What group are the Socceroos in the FIFA World Cup?
7: Okay,
6: do you know?
7: I'm thinking. How many groups are there again?
6: There's 12. The last one is L, but I don't know what group they're in. Do you know? We're thinking.
0: Is L your answer?
7: No.
6: Definitely not L. Pick a letter between A and L.
0: What group are the Socceroos in the FIFA World Cup 2026?
6: We're gonna say D.
0: D for dog. You are correct. Very good. Two cases of the H5 strain of bird flu, unfortunately, have been confirmed in which state or territory of Australia?
6: Do you know?
7: No.
6: It's Western Australia.
0: Western Australia. You are correct. Nicely done. 1, 2, 3, 4, 5 questions in a row, right? Very good. Here's a song. Can you identify the name of this song and the artist?
10: I don't really need to look very much further. I don't want to have to go where you don't follow.
0: What's the song and who's it by?
6: Oh, I know this song. Play it one more time.
0: Yeah, of course.

0: Nope. I don't think I've got it.
1: No? No guesses? Nope. That's all right, James. Hey, Frankie, before I say goodnight, when you think of a product that you've really liked, the original, which one has produced a variant that gets a capital F from you?
2: Coconut water.
1: Coconut water.
2: Yeah.
1: No good?
2: I love just plain coconut water, but when it gets like the chocolate and the lychee and the watermelon stuff, like why would you do that?
1: Chocolate coconut water?
2: Yeah.
0: It's a thing.
1: It's a thing? And lychee coconut water. Interesting. Interesting. Okay, thank you. I'll take note. Frankie and James from Sydney, 1300 222 702 is the number to Ethel.
0: Ethel.
1: Ethel, hello?
3: Hello.
1: Hi, welcome.
3: Hi, Ethel from Shy.
1: What's that?
3: That's all right.
1: So we've got a few more voices. We've got Ethel. Are you in the car?
0: Ethel's gone shy.
1: Ethel's
0: she's in the back seat of the car.
1: Right.
0: You've got Heather and you've got John.
1: Excellent. Hello, John and Heather and shy Ethel. It's great to have you here. Would you know by any chance the name of this song and who it's by? I don't

0: Well, I can only guess, and I thought it was Whitney Houston, but I don't know the name of the song.
1: It is Whitney Houston.
0: And it's only famous because of The Bodyguard, you know what I mean?
1: Mm.
0: So that's why it was in there. It was the crescendo of the of the whole thing. And I'd like to burst into song, but then that would sort of ruin your ratings. So I want to keep your ratings reasonably good.
1: You probably can't ruin them any more than they are. So don't worry about it, John. Burst into song. I don't

0: You're going to need to keep on going. I'm sorry. I've gone shy.
1: Ah, that's all right.
0: Otherwise, it'd be, you know. We've got red and green lights flashing on the highway, so I'm slowing down.
1: We don't want to cause a traffic accident. So before I let you go...
0: But you've got to give... ask that question to my wife, because I don't agree with her.
2: I don't know the song.
0: No, it's not the song.
1: No, Heather, we're talking about OG products, where they produce a variation. Come on.
0: I just like a good old-fashioned scone, and you find all these amazing different ones. But I think that's crazy. I can't agree with my wife at all, because date scones are so much better than plain scones.
1: Which scones are better?
0: Of course, date scones. You know where you add the dates into them?
1: Date scones
0: are just better than plain scones a million miles. And the big question in life, the most important question in life is, do you put the jam on first or do you put the cream on first? Like, that is the most important question
1: in
0: life.
1: And what is the answer?
0: Well, we don't want to, again, ruin your rating, so we'll just drop it. Okay, but I personally put the jam on and then the cream on, but everybody else is not. And it does depend on where you came from in England, because there was a particular... Anyway... That's another story for itself. That's another question.
1: I'll ask you, John. So, Keir Starmer, will he be putting the jam on first today or the cream after last night?
0: Unfortunately, I would suggest that tonight he's going to need something a little stronger than whether putting the jam or the cream on. He's going to need a little bit of probably a dash of whiskey added to that. Scone to be able to make it more palatable.
1: To get through the night.
0: Question, however. Thanks a lot.
1: Good on you. Thank you, Ethel. Thank you, John and Heather. 1-300-222-702 to Adam in Cremorne. Hello, Adam.
3: Hello, Renee. How are you?
1: Well, you sound disappointed.
3: No, not at all. No. I just was disappointed in the scone conversation.
1: It was
3: concerning. It was very concerning.
1: You like the original scone or do you go for the date scone?
3: No, I'm a bit of a cheese scone kind of guy. Like, I spent a bit of time in New Zealand, so I love a bit of a cheese scone.
1: How do you go with fake meat, Adam? Is that a variation on the OG?
3: Look, I don't mind it if it... It depends. Has it been kind of grown in a petri dish? I'm okay with it. But if it's been kind of, you know, if it's a bit of beetroot and a little bit of something else, it's a little bit weird. It's a bit weird.

0: It is look, Whitney Houston.
1: You know, love a bit of The Bodyguard, Renee. Is it Have Nothing? I don't know. I Have Nothing. It feels like I Have Nothing or...
0: No one's got nothing. You are correct.
1: Nothing. Thank you. Nothing. You're very kind. I don't
0: No one's got nothing. Thank you, Whitney Houston. Adam,
1: thank you. That's what Mum used to say as well. Thank you.
0: The Big Four. The Big Four are the largest accounting and auditing firms in Australia. One of them has been in the news a lot. Can you name the others? KPMG is the one that's been in the news. What are the three others that make up the Big Four?
1: I want to say EY.
0: Yep, EY.
1: PwC.
0: Yep.
1: And, gosh, I mean, this is feels like Big Four bingo. PwC, EY, KPMG, and Ernst & Young. I've already said EY. I don't know. Can you give me a clue? If you were, you know, if you were a Big Four, Renee, what would you be?
0: The clue, what clue can I give you? It's in the upper half of the alphabet.
1: Okay, that's not helping.
0: KPMG, Pricewaterhouse.
1: Maybe Deloitte? Is it Deloitte?
0: Coopers, Ernst & Young and Deloitte. You got there. Well done. The Shogunate. The Shogunate was a military government which ruled which country for several centuries? The Shogunate.
1: I've spent a bit of time in Japan, so I want to say Japan.
0: You are correct. It is Japan. Can you?
1: I am heading there next week.
0: Are you?
1: So, like, yes, I'm taking my son there. So, fingers crossed, we go. Okay, we're climbing Mount Fuji. So, if you hear a report of a father's son being helicoptered off Mount Fuji, that's me.
0: Have you got good hiking boots?
1: No, but I have sneakers and I have Converse, so I should be fine.
0: As long as you're not wearing thongs.
1: No, in the American term, absolutely not. I'm not wearing thongs.
0: Can you name the actor who is often celebrated as the greatest dancer in film history?
2: I just got an invitation through the mail.
0: Here's a clue.
2: Your presence requested this evening is formal. A top hat, a white tie, and tail. Nothing now could take the wind out of my sails. Because I'm invited to step out this evening.
0: Actor and dancer, often celebrated as the greatest in film history.
1: I'm going to go with Fred Astaire.
0: Yeah, Fred Astaire is correct. In news, who has been announced this week? A seven-time Wimbledon singles champion announced as a wild card in Wimbledon this year.
3: Serena.
0: Oh, what's her last name?
1: Williams. But you already played the music, so I win.
0: Yeah, no, that's right. No, you knew it, so we're all good.
1: Okay.
0: We're all good. Here's another song. I'm looking for the name of this one and the artist.
1: Cyndi Lauper?
0: Yep.
1: Girls Just Want to Have Fun?
0: Yeah.

0: You are on a sausage roll.
1: You're on a sausage roll.
0: Well done. Dendrophobia. Dendrophobia would be the fear of what? Dendrophobia.
2: Phobia. Well, I mean, if it was dendrophobia, it would have been me when I was in year 11 and fear of dandruff. But dendrophobia, well, it feels like a fear of flowers of some sort. I don't really know. I'm going to go with a fear of flowers.
0: Dendrophobia. It's the fear of, is it flowers? You're very close.
2: I got a sausage roll.
0: You are close, though. You are close. Flowers is a good hint for someone. It is something found in nature. Dendro is the clue. Dendrophobia. Adam, it's been a delight to chat to you. Good luck with your journey to Japan, climbing Mount Fuji.
2: Thank you, Renee.
0: Yeah, thanks for being here. 1-300-222-702 to Port Kembla. Hello, Dean.
3: Oh, hi.
0: Hello, welcome. First time caller. When the original is so good, why does the variation come out? What do you reckon Vegemite is thinking about introducing this new Vegemite Light? Lighter, less salty, and smoother, apparently.
3: I don't think it's Australian, and I think they should get rid of it.
0: They probably will.
3: Yep.
0: Yeah. Yep. What else goes into that category? Get rid of it.
3: Oh, yeah, just, yeah, no. Doesn't sound like it's Aussie to me. No.
0: Is there any other product that you think, why did they do that?
3: Probably the Dick Smith one, to be honest. Like, I don't know, it's just not Vegemite in that respect. Nothing beats Vegemite.
0: Oh, the Dick Smith Vegemite. He named it something else, didn't he?
3: Yeah, I think he did. I can't remember the name of it.
0: To have all Australian made. That's right, that campaign. Dean, dendrophobia. It's not the fear of flowers, but it is something found in nature. What might it be? The fear of what?
3: Trees?
0: Yeah, it is. The fear of trees. Dendrophobia.
3: Oh, yeah.
0: Well done. Here's a multiple choice question.
1: Multiple choice.
0: In what year did the UK vote for the Brexit referendum? Was it 2012, 2016, or 2018? The UK vote for the Brexit referendum.
3: 2018, I'll go for.
0: Is it 2018? Sorry, Dean.
3: That's all right.
0: Yeah, have a good one. Thank you so much. 1-300-222-702 to the Central West. Hello, Joe.
4: Hi.
0: Hello. It's not 2018. The UK vote for the Brexit referendum, was it in...
1: Multiple choice.
0: 2012 or 2016?
4: 2016.
0: 2016, yes it was. Yeah, 10 years. 10 years since the UK voted for the Brexit decision. Python, Java and BASIC. They would all be names of what? Python, Java, and BASIC.
4: I don't know what the technical term is, but I think they're like a software script. So Java is a software script.
0: Yeah, I will accept that. Yeah. Software script, programming, languages. I think you know what it is. Well done.
4: Yeah.
0: Here's a famous actor. Actor voice. Can you identify who this is?
5: You are a toy! You weren't the real Buzz Lightyear. You're an action figure. You are a child's plaything.
4: Is it Woody Allen?
0: Is that your answer? Is it Woody Allen?
4: Yeah.
0: Not Woody Allen, Joe.
4: It's from Toy Story, isn't it?
0: It is.
4: Sorry.
0: That's all
4: There's
0: right.
4: There's the clue, everyone.
0: Joe, before I let you go, variations on the original. What gets a capital F for fail from you?
4: This isn't something from the supermarket, but in the menus, I really prefer the paper copy of a menu, and I don't like QR code menus.
0: Oh, I agree. The dreaded QR code.
4: it just takes the whole edge off dining.
0: Yet no service at all.
4: No.
0: No, don't get me started on that. And then they ask you for a tip, and you're like, tip for what?
4: I know.
0: Would you like me to go and cook my own menu, cook my own dish off the menu as well?
4: Yes.
0: Yeah, I do. I do wonder about that too. Thank you, Joe. 1-300-222-702 to Des Moines in Sydney. Hello, Annika.
6: Hello.
0: Hello, welcome. First time caller. Who is the famous actor here?
5: You are a toy. You weren't the real Buzz Lightyear. You're an action figure. You are a child's plaything.
0: Not Woody Allen.
6: I have no idea.
0: It is Woody in Toy Story.
6: Yeah. I heard his name the other day. I can't remember who the actor is.
0: That's okay.
6: Is it Andy something?
0: Is it Andy something? Sorry, Amanda. Before I say goodnight, when is the original? Just so much better to just leave it at that and you don't like the variation. What's the variation that's no good?
6: I'll copy the last one. I hate QR code menus as well.
0: QR, okay, two votes and a third from me. Thank you, Annika. 1-300-222-702. Vince in Biella. Hello, Vince.
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0: Hello, welcome. First time caller. Who is this famous actor?
5: You are a toy! You weren't the real Buzz Lightyear. You're an action figure. You are a child's plaything.
0: Woody, the character Woody in Toy Story, is played by...
7: I thought it was Tom Hanks, but I could be wrong.
0: No, you are right. It is Tom Hanks. The Awesome Foursome, Vince, the Awesome Foursome, the nickname for the men's Cockless Four crew that competed in the 1992 Olympics. It was held where?
7: 92 was... 96 was Barcelona, so the one before Barcelona. Back in America, were we? In Atlanta?
0: Is that your answer?
7: Let's say yes.
0: So, 1992 Summer Olympics, where the Awesome Foursome were so brilliant. The city where they...
7: Barcelona, then. Why not? I can't remember the order of those.
0: It is Barcelona. I felt too cruel not giving that to you. It is Barcelona.
7: I think it's the Coxless Four rather than the version that you just said. I could be wrong.
0: Yes, the Awesome Foursome, nicknamed for the men's Cockless Four crew.
7: The Coxless, Cox, C-O-X.
0: Yes.
7: Coxless. Okay.
0: What did I say?
7: I'm just hearing things differently at my end. My apologies.
0: No, that's all right. The Coxless Four crew. Maybe my pronunciation's no good.
7: I love it. Very good.
0: Andrew Cooper, hello, Nick Green, Mick Mackay and James Tompkins making up the Awesome Foursome, competing in 1992 in the Barcelona Summer Olympics. Well done, Vince. Dunk Island, where would I find Dunk Island?
7: Up in Queensland, is it? Great Barrier Reef, somewhere like that.
0: Up in Queensland, that'll do. A family dispute led to two German brothers starting rival shoe companies. One was Puma. The other was what?
7: I'm going to guess Adidas or Adidas. I'm not sure how you pronounce it.
0: Yeah, that'll do. Adidas. See, you took issue with me saying Coxless.
7: Well, look, I opened myself up, didn't I? I really walked into that. Wow.
0: No, that's all right, Vince. Hey, Vince, when is the original just so good they should have just stopped there?
7: Look, when I was a child, I was, and I'm talking about primary school sort of age, I got to be taken for a ride in an MG motor car, which the MGs were really stylish sort of spoked wheels and lots of chrome and very low to the ground, and I just thought that was amazing. And then by the time that I probably got old enough to drive, they'd turned them into things with a piece of rubber out the front, and they were just appalling. They're an appalling take on the original.
0: Where's the gong? Where's the time gone? Here we go. If you get this question right, the gong's gone off, so the quiz will be yours. Here we go. Are you ready?
7: Let's go.
0: In the 1964 Bond film Goldfinger, the villain was introduced during a high-stakes card game. What was the card game?
7: Imagine that they're playing poker or pontoon, or I'm not 100%. I don't know. I guess it's the first thing to be very honest about. So, let's say poker.
0: Goldfinger, the Bond villain, was first introduced during a high-stakes poker game. Sorry, Vince. Not poker.
7: That's okay.
0: Have a good one. Please call again. Great to have you here. That's for you.
8: First time caller.
0: What was the card game?
7: Imagine that they're playing poker or pontoon, or I'm not 100%. I don't know. I guess it's the first thing to be very honest about. So, let's say poker.
0: Goldfinger, the Bond villain, was first introduced during a high-stakes poker game. Sorry, Vince. Not poker.
7: That's okay.

0: Cheezels.
1: Yeah, I saw salt and vinegar cheezels.
0: Salt and vinegar cheezels?
1: Yeah.
0: That's no good, is it?
1: No.
0: Do you like salt and vinegar crisps, chips?
1: Yeah, but not cheezels.
0: But not cheezels. No, you've got to have cheezels. They've got to be cheese cheezels.
1: Yeah.
0: Okay, the gong's gone off. So are you on your own, Leo?
1: My dad's here.
0: You got your dad. Okay, Dad. We might need your help because we're talking about a Bond film, 1964, Goldfinger. The iconic villain was introduced during a high-stakes card game. What was the card game? Not poker.
1: Was it Baccarat?
0: Was it Baccarat? It was not. Sorry, Leo. Sorry, Dad.
2: Nah.
0: Have a good one. 1-300-222-702, Mark in Wall's End. Hello, Mark.
3: Hello. I thought it was Baccarat as well. Maybe it was Blackjack, but I was saying KFC is not the same as what it used to be.
0: Oh.
3: Anyway, thank you.
0: Good on you. Thank you, Mark. Does Joel know in Area Park? Joel, not Baccarat, not Blackjack, not poker. What was the high-stakes card game from Goldfinger?
4: Oh, 5-card stud.
0: Say again?
4: 5-card stud?
0: I've
4: got no idea,
0: only
4: guessing.
0: 5-card stud.
4: Stud.
0: It was not. Sorry, Joel. James, where are you calling from, James? Hello, James?
5: Is that James from Forest?
0: It is James. Well, yes. Forest. You're calling from Forest. Goldfinger, right. 1964 Bond film. The iconic Bond villain was introduced during a high-stakes card game. What was the game?
5: And we've had a couple of styles of poker and baccarat. Mm,
0: not baccarat, not poker.
5: Have we had pontoon?
0: Is that your answer?
5: Yes, I'll say pontoon.
0: Is it pontoon? Not pontoon. Sorry, James. Lisa in Parramatta, do you know?
6: Hello.
0: Hello. What's the high-stakes card game from Goldfinger, the Bond film?
6: Is it Gin Rummy?
0: Is it Gin Rummy?
7: Multiple choice.
0: No, it's not multiple choice. That is the answer. It is Gin Rummy.
6: Thank you.
0: Well done.
6: Wow.
0: Yeah, they're playing Gin Rummy in Goldfinger, and the Bond villain was introduced during that game. Well done, Lisa. What song do you want to hear? You've won the fridge magnet. We'll send you out a book. Do you want to hear Suddenly I See, KT Tunstall, Johnny Cash, Ring of Fire, Whitney Houston, I Have Nothing, or Girls Just Want to Have Fun, Cyndi Lauper?
6: Whitney Houston. I'm a big fan of Whitney Houston.
0: Are you? Okay. Well, this is for you, Lisa. Stand the line. We'll squeeze in as much as we can before the 8 o'clock news. I'm Renee Crosh. This is Evenings. Mitch Brown's going to join us after 8. Former AFL player. Played for 10 years with West Coast Eagles. He's speaking out about what happened to him going down the rabbit hole.

0: We did our best to fit it in. It's news time. It's 8 o'clock.
1: ABC News, good evening. I'm William Howard Evans. Britain's newest politician and possible Prime Minister, Andy Burnham, is meeting Labor colleagues in preparation for a leadership contest. If no other challenger emerges to take the place of Sir Keir Starmer, who announced his resignation yesterday, Mr. Burnham could be confirmed as the new Prime Minister by mid-July. If there is a contest, a new leader will likely be installed by the time Parliament resumes in September. Opposition leader Kemi Badenoch argues the process is not moving quickly enough.
2: What are we waiting for? There are critical decisions that need to be made, and the Prime Minister is setting out his farewell tour while Andy Burnham wants a summer holiday. It's really, really important that we ensure that the country is being governed.
1: Iran's ambassador to the United Nations has reported good progress in negotiations with the United States, but has disputed America's claims about nuclear inspectors. Eliza Getzey has more.
3: Iranian Ambassador Ali Bahraini has addressed the UN in Geneva following the weekend's peace deal talks held in Switzerland. He's described the talks as very good and added that two working groups will be established within the coming days to discuss the removal of sanctions against Iran and issues related to Iranian nuclear activities. But he disputed US Vice President J.D. Vance's claim that Iran had been persuaded to resume allowing nuclear inspectors into the country, a practice it halted when the US and Israel began bombing its nuclear sites earlier this year. Mr. Bahraini says Iranian nuclear activities are a topic for the next stage of talks.
1: Western Australia's Agriculture Minister says the results from samples sent for testing for a deadly strain of bird flu will be made public when available. Brianna Shepherd reports.
4: Two confirmed cases of H5 avian influenza were detected in migratory seabirds found on a beach on WA's south coast last week. The discovery has led to an increase in reports of dead or sick birds across WA, with 94 reports made to the state's Emergency Animal Disease Hotline over the past 3 days. The Minister, Jackie Jarvis, says 11 of those reports required further investigation, with samples collected and sent for testing. She says preliminary results will be made public when they're available.
5: It's important we continue to test to determine if the disease has spread, but also to clarify where the disease has not spread to.
4: Ms. Jarvis has thanked the community for doing its part.
1: The Prime Minister, Anthony Albanese, has celebrated the opening of the new Anzac Hall at the Australian War Memorial in Canberra. Federal Parliament adjourned early today so politicians could attend the unveiling of the latest stage of the National Shrine's $550 million redevelopment. Victoria Cross recipient Ben Robert Smith, who faces 5 counts of war crimes, was invited. However, his lawyers announced earlier today that he would not attend due to illness. Mr. Albanese has hailed the new Anzac Hall as a sublime and powerful addition to the war memorial.
6: It amounts to an act of profound respect from our nation to all who have served in our name, all who serve now, and all who will serve in the future.
1: More Australians are leaving capital cities for life in the regions, driven by housing costs and cost of living pressures. The Regional Australia Institute says its latest quarterly report shows regional migration is at a record high. The think tank says affordability is a major reason people are moving. Greater Geelong Deputy Mayor Eddie Condowley says regional cities can offer many of the same services as their capital counterparts without the traffic.
7: We have just about everything that a large city has. However, we have that without the congestion, and we have it with the soul of a regional town. And, you know, the important things that matter to the people are employment, education, health, transport, things of that nature.
1: Australian singer Darryl Braithwaite has announced his retirement from live performances. The 76-year-old posted to social media that it was becoming too physically challenging to sing comfortably. Braithwaite was the lead singer for the 1970s and 80s band Sherbet, whose biggest singles are Summer Love and How's That? And to the AFL, Crows veteran Taylor Walker says he's grateful to have been able to play footy for so long. The 36-year-old was drafted in 2007 and captained the Crows from 2015 to 2018. He's preparing with the Crows to take on Port Adelaide in the 60th showdown at Adelaide Oval this Saturday night. Walker says he doesn't take it for granted. ABC News.
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10: Hello and welcome back this Tuesday, the 23rd of June. Hope you're doing well and you've had a great Tuesday. Coming up for you in about half an hour. You might remember that Pauline Hanson last week described Australian workers as being lazy, on their phones, not turning up to work. She says often that Australians are too lazy to find a job, too lazy to find work because they want a lifestyle paid for by the taxpayer. Here she is.
11: You can't sack people these days. They're on their phones, they don't work, they don't turn up. They actually are lazy. And businesses are tied to it. They've had enough. They want change.
10: Is she right? Jay Martin has had a pretty varied working life. At one time, she was working on the front line of the then Dole office. She's written about her views on jobs and job seekers and what she's learned from the experience of working at the front line of the Dole office. She'll be here in half an hour or so. But before we do that, you might remember Mitch Brown, former AFL footballer, a 94-game career that spanned from 2007 to 2016, most of it with the West Coast Eagles. He was married famously to the Australian netballer Shay Bolton Brown. They've got two kids together. Quite the dream life. Until it wasn't. You might remember last year Mitch Brown came out about his sexuality. And now he is bravely sharing his experience of the past few years of being vulnerable, at his most vulnerable, when he ended his relationship, and how he turned not to friends or family or music or books or exercise, but to the online world for support, as so many of us in today's times do. Mitch Brown is here to tell his story and to tell his story of how he came so dangerously close to falling down that rabbit hole, not being able to get out. Hi, Mitch.
12: Hey, Renee. How are you going?
10: Great to have you here. Thank you for your time.
12: Yeah, thanks for having me on.
10: I think we'd all appreciate that when a relationship ends, particularly when children are involved, it's going to be messy, it's going to be complicated, there's going to be many reasons behind it. And I imagine for you it was a very difficult time in your life.
12: Yeah, it's a breakup, especially when I was sort of married to Shay for about 10 years. But we had been together for 15 all up, and it's never, I mean, I don't know. Like, this is the thing, Renee, like breaking down the nuclear things in my life, like how marriages should be, relationships should be. So, I mean, we had two little kids at the time, and they're still little now, but 6 and 4 now. But at the time, they were quite young. So I don't know, like it's a hard one for me. Because it's one of those most courageous things, I guess Shay and I did, in a sense of being honest with each other and saying, hey, this is not working. Maybe it'll work in a different way. I guess that we see ourselves still in a relationship, but obviously not in a marriage, or in a relationship that's intimate, in a sense. We have a co-parenting relationship. I've got a new partner, and yeah, it's had its up and downs. I mean, you spoke about living the dream before. I think we're living the dream now. It's taken a lot of awkward, challenging conversations, some really ownership and accountability on my behalf and how I contributed to our marriage breakdowns. And that was a hard one. And that's sort of like, you know, when I ended my marriage, are started, and often this is so similar to a lot of men out there, we often start blaming everything other than ourselves. And that's how easy, like, when you talk about the manosphere and, you know, going down a path, whether it's so subtle and not as radical as, you know, what we see in the Louis Theroux documentary, but it's so easy to play the victim.
10: In the past, years ago, when you were at your most vulnerable, you would have turned to, anybody would have turned to a close friend or a family member, or they would have turned to books, or they would have turned to music or exercise or something that's, you know, out there in the real world. Yeah. But now more and more, we all do it. You're not the only one. We turn inwardly to the online space. And well, you that, did too.
12: Yeah. It's that constant that's always there. I mean, like, as much as we all admit we are in control of our screen time, the content consuming, the social media, the scrolling is a constant through day to day. And throughout that time where I, my marriage ended, and I wasn't one of those people that, and like most men, to be honest, we don't like talking about our feelings. And I felt that my family, my community, friends abandoned me. Or like I thought they did, and it's so easy to start telling you that story, and it's like, this is not fair. And often, not in most cases, but often doesn't matter what has happened to break the or end the marriage, it often falls, well, it's obviously the man's had the problem, or the man's the issue, or the man did this, this and this. And they're the beliefs that, you know, I had as well. I was like, well, I feel like everyone's against me. And you know, you start doing your day-to-day scrolling, and what happens is you start being attracted to the content that makes you feel like you're not to blame, or makes you feel seen, makes you feel that, you know, maybe it's not me that ended this marriage, maybe it was my wife. And it's the subtleness, right, and the algorithms that, you know, are so intelligently in tuned with our interactions with it.
10: So it's not like you were seeking out any particular influencer. You weren't seeking out any particular line of thinking.
12: And that's the danger to it, Renee. Like it preys, you know, we say like this, what is it? Like it's, you know, the Louis Theroux documentary sort of outlines the most popular, the Andrew Tates, the ones that are like, that are winning out of the manosphere, that are feeding off pain and vulnerability, heartache and pain from a lot of boys, teenage boys and men. And they are, what they're doing is like feeding on saying, hey, no, you're not to blame. We need to take back our rightful top, that top of the patriarchy. And I'm going to show you how with this $50 a month life coaching. That's how it happens. And
10: is that what you did? Did you sign up to the $50 a month life coaching?
12: No, I didn't. But I mean, so like, well, I mean, that's how it starts. Like I was able to have the beautiful, incredibly strong women in my life, my ex-wife Shay and my now partner Lou, to really show me the signs of the pathway I was going down.
10: What was the pathway you were going down? Blaming other people? Blaming women?
12: So, yeah. And, like, this is the thing. Like, I'm fundamentally not that person. And, you know, there's been time in my life that, you know, I've been, you know, I've spoken about this quite publicly. I've been homophobic. I've been misogynistic. And what happens is, like, the vulnerability, the heartache, the pain, doesn't matter what situation you're in, what happens, and if, like, upon like reflection of like how easily I got drawn down this pathway, were three signs. And the first one was blaming others, or blaming anything else other than myself, like not taking ownership for my own actions or behaviors. That was the first thing. The second thing was I stopped listening to the women in my life. Like, you know, whether it's my loved ones inside my household, whether it's women online or in the media, and I started just consuming podcasts and content from men to reiterate, reinforce that, hang on, I'm not to blame. And the when you are vulnerable, when you are experiencing some legitimate heartache and pain, you are like, this is the human in us. Like, you are just so sensitive. All you want is someone to say, hey, I've got you. Like, you're not to blame. And it feels good as a human. Like, you remember, you're scrolling that, feels good. And what happens is you interact with it. You go, well, everyone else has abandoned me. This content, of course, I don't want to go down the manosphere path, but this content that I'm watching here, I think it understands me. I think, and it keeps building you up in a really harmful way.
10: And that's the algorithm, you say, Mitch Brown. It's not that you're seeking it out. The algorithm keeps feeding you the sort of information that reinforces that you're not to blame, you're a victim. And are you saying that it goes so far to say that women generally are to blame for your situation?
12: Well, no, they weren't.
10: Is that what the content is giving you?
12: Yes. So it feeds off hatred to women and gender diverse people. And that's where it becomes so harmful. And, you know, the reasons, you know, when we talk about the incel community, it also feeds into that. Say, well, hang on, women should be like, they should be like into you or should be attracted to you. Well, it's their problem. They're the ones that are stupid and silly. Like, that's so evil. It's so harmful, and it feeds into all these other harmful behaviors like misogyny, sexism, gender-based violence even. So it's one of those things that I really wanted to highlight in my own experience. And I was really lucky that I had some people to pull me out of it, but it can happen to so many of us without even knowing it. And it's the subtleness. It's not the, like, I wasn't purchasing self-help coaching or gym programs that they often do. It's the subtleness of, like, hang on, no, you know, these opinions of, you know, these women, they're against you. They're attacking you. You're a man. You've earned your right to have this, you know, privilege in your life, and as opposed to the unearned privilege as men we have. So,
10: and then I guess it goes further saying, stand up, Mitch Brown. Yeah. Stand up for yourself. Claim back what's been taken. So how long were you down that rabbit hole for?
12: I reckon it was a good, break up a marriage, maybe a good year.
10: Wow.
12: And it was like impacting, and that was the subtleness of it. And it was like the no, I'm not the problem, or no, I don't, you know, everyone's against me. The things at work, why aren't you seeing this? It's, you know, like, it's not fair, and all those type of things contribute to it. And it is, at the end of the day, the manosphere and the people within it, they see women threatening the pecking order of the patriarchy, and they want to take it back. They want to mobilize these vulnerable teenage boys and men and build that hatred against the women so men can take their rightful place, like in quotations, the rightful place back up the patriarchy. That's what it's about.
10: How did you get out of the rabbit hole then? You're down there for a year. You've alienated, I'm guessing, the women in your life during this period.
12: Yes.
10: How did you get out?
12: So, I mean, there was like so many other factors. I had ill mental health. So this is what happens. Like the manosphere, or the people that producing this content, they tell you, we're going to make you feel better. We're going to build you back up. We're going to get rid of this pain. But what happened to me is, like, it didn't make me feel better. In fact, it made me worse. So, you know, I went into some really poor, ill mental health, to the fact that, you know, I needed some like therapy, and I was medicated. And then I started to, like, really unpack, you know, these walls, these guards that I was putting up in my life. And

0: it was this rock bottom moment for me. And, I had my ex-wife Shay and my partner Lou show up for me and support me and guide me out of this, and to help me be not afraid of taking accountability for my harmful behaviors and saying, well, this is what I've done and this is harmful for people around me.
1: Why did they show up for you when for the past 12 months you were down this manosphere rabbit hole, thinking hateful things towards them, thinking hateful things towards women, blaming everybody? Why did they show up for you?
0: Well, partly they're two of the most incredible women I know, people I know, but they can see the signs. The signs are so obvious. And it's like, I remember Shay going to me and go, like, because we obviously broke up and then we spent some time apart and then we caught up for lunch one time. And just even some of my views, my political views, some of the things, the languages that I was using, Shay's like, this is not you. This is not you. And they could see that, I had changed from the person that I fundamentally was before. And it wasn't like the intervention, but that's what, at the end of the day, it's not for someone that has heartache or for a man that has pain in their life. It's, what's not going to help them is blaming other people. What's going to help them is accountability, connection, like having Shay and Lou to really hold my hand and be there for me and be real and make me feel safe to be honest with myself. And, that was one of the main things. And then love and support. Like, it's
1: so what I'm hearing, Mitch Brown, is what saved you was the thing you were being told to hate. The women.
0: Yes.
1: The women
0: yes.
1: in the world saved you.
0: I know. And I'm so lucky and grateful. And I acknowledge, there's a lot of men out there that are going down this path that don't have that, connection or love or support around them. And, that's why it's so harmful, these content creators, these influencers that are, putting it down these their vulnerable men's sort of throats and saying, hey, like, this is how you're going to get better. For those type of people, it does take the power of, if they don't have these amazing women in their life like I had. That's why it's so important that we show and tell the stories of positive male role models like Luke Babin, like David Pocock, like to show that, you can, this is how, you are, can be sort of, masculine, but so in touch with your emotion, prepared to tour and connect with other people and take accountability for your actions and all those type of things.
1: Mitch, can I ask you this? Do you think men and women are fundamentally different?
0: Oh, that's a great question. I'll give you this example, and this is backed up by a research. And it's within the field that the AFL industry, right? So there's a fundamentally difference between the AFLW competition and its players and the AFL men's competition and its players, and the difference is, men need to perform or have performance to have human connection. And the W competition, the women and the non-binary players, need to have connection to get the performance. And, I just think that, like, if you look at the difference between the two, it's like, well, I think women and gender diverse people build each other up by having connection first. Whereas I believe that, often men, think that they need to be strong or tough or look good to have that popularity or that connection or have people like listen to you and respect you and whatever. And I just think that's the main difference between us right now.
1: Beautifully said, Mitch. I'm glad you've been saved by the women in your life, that they stood up for you and helped you get out of that rabbit hole. But I dare say there's a whole bunch of other men, not just across the country, but across the world, that are still down there.
0: Yeah. Yeah. That's the scary part about it. But, there are a lot of, the thing that, there's a lot of these, there's a lot of good men that are subtly getting dragged

0: towards this, and they have a lot of amazing people around them, including their own self and own ability to see their and have accountability of their own actions and behaviors. So, you know, it's about, you know, that's one of the reasons why, you know, I decided to share this part of my story, is to show that how easy many of us, including some of the best of us, can get drawn to these ideologies on the basis of pain and heartache. So, you know, it's, yeah, it's more we often, we, it's like a lot of things, right? The more often we talk about it, the better it is for everyone.
1: Mitch, you didn't have to speak out about this topic at all, so I do thank you. You've been very brave in many guises across your life. I do thank you very much for your time tonight. Rebecca on the text line wants to thank you personally, Mitch Brown, for your honesty and your courage. She says it's so powerful to hear your story. We need more men like this speaking up about their experiences of going down that manosphere rabbit hole and realising that it is a negative space. I guess I'll leave this thought, Mitch, in the minds of our listeners. I don't think women have ever wanted anything other than just the chance for equity in life.
0: Yeah.
1: Just the chance for equity. Not trying to take anything off any other gender, not trying to be bigger or you know, or more having more strength than another sector. It's just about, it's about fairness and equity, isn't it?
0: That's it, Renee, and this will be my last thought as well, is that's what happens, right? Because there's an inequality between men and women and gender diverse people at the moment, what happens? Men think that, you know, what happens with equality is, you know, when women and gender diverse people want equality, they think that men need to, are going to get less or strip or fall behind. In fact, men are just going to become even, you know, or build up to the same. It's like this fear of losing something, you know, drives that hatred for women and equality. So
1: maybe once that realization sets in, they might realize they've gained something from the equity achieved. Hey, Mitch Brown, thank you so much for your time tonight.
0: Thanks, Renee.
1: Mitch Brown, former AFL player. You might know him from his 94-game career with the West Coast Eagles. He's spoken out a lot, actually, in recent times. He's been through a bit, and we do thank him. Thank you, Mitch, for tonight.

0: Duran Duran and Nile Rodgers, the song Free to Love. It's bang on 8:30. This is Evenings. I'm Renee Crosh.
1: ABC Breakfast. There's never been a better way to start your day. We're local like you, and we'll be right here every weekday when the sun rises. 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
0: There has been a lot of focus on jobs. Well, we spend so much time, don't we, in our jobs. Jobs of the past, focus on jobs of the future. Last week, Pauline Hanson described Australian workers as lazy.
3: You can't sack people these days. They're on their phones, they don't work, they don't turn up, they actually are lazy. And businesses are tied to it. They've had enough. They want change.
0: She's often said that many Australians are too lazy to find a job, too lazy to work because they want a lifestyle paid for by the taxpayer. Is she right? Today at 702 ABC Radio Sydney, we farewelled our longest-serving producer, Yusuke Aso, after 38 years of continuous service as a producer of mornings. Long time in the one job, isn't it? He's barely taken a day off, never sick. Very Japanese work ethic, Yusuke Aso. Maybe that's the difference. Are some jobs just not worth doing? Is maybe a job at the ABC as a content producer more worth doing than a job down a mine? Or is every job worth doing well with the knowledge that if you do it well, you won't be there for long? Jay Martin has had many, many jobs, varied jobs. She's been a writer, a social policy advisor, and many years ago, she was a frontline worker at the old Dole office. Do you remember the Commonwealth Employment Services office known as the Dole? It doesn't exist anymore. It's been privatised now. But back then, it was pretty tough to get a job, according to Jay Martin. She happened to get one at the Dole office on the front line. She joins us now on Evenings. Hello, Jay.
4: Hi, Renee.
0: Are Australian workers, are they lazy? Is Pauline Hanson right?
4: Well, I think what I'm speaking about, obviously, from my perspective here is my experience on the front line of the old CES. And I might just remind people of what the old CES was like, because as you said, it doesn't exist anymore. But we used to have to go in there. If you were looking for work, you could go in and you could just sort of get some help. And particularly people will probably remember the little doll cards that you used to have, the little cards on the job boards, and they'd have each of the jobs there, and you'd go in and pick one off the board and you'd take it up to the front counter and speak to the person there about, you know, whether or not that was a good job for you. I mean, we're going back, you know, 30 years and it seems amazing now to think, but we hadn't even invented, you know, number system or anything. You simply had to stand there in the line and someone helped you. And if you were in a certain part of Perth in 1995, that was me. But certainly those services were places that you just went to get help. And I don't think you ever thought of anything other than that. And in terms of your question about are people lazy, I suppose what was interesting about my time at the sort of CES front counter was it was 1995 and it was the middle of the recession that we had to have that Paul Keating was known for and, of course, ended up losing his own job over. You know, and there weren't a lot of jobs around. It's absolutely very difficult to find one. And I graduated into the middle of that and I felt very grateful at the time to have gotten a job myself. But, you know, there was a lot of things we could do to help people get into work. We had all kinds of training courses and we had public transport tickets. You know, if you didn't have a transport to get to a job, we could buy you a bicycle even we had. Or the one that we always got talked about in the training sessions was we'd actually pay for tattoo removals if that was the kind of thing that was getting in the way of your job. And, you know, it sounds like a joke, but actually, you know, there are all of these problems that people have actually getting work. And the CES was very much a place that you went and you got help with whatever kind of, you know, barrier was getting in the way of you getting a job.
0: Mm. And sometimes there are many barriers. But on the whole, did you find that people were genuinely hoping to get a job, or were they hoping to not get a job and stay on the dole?
4: Oh, on the whole, my absolute overwhelming impression was people wanted to work. They were really keen to work. Not everyone, I will say that. But, you know, particularly the new migrants. I was working in an area that had a lot of new migrants to it, and I think this is what sort of upsets me so much when I do hear comments now about you know, things blaming migrants for lack of social cohesion and things like that, because there was an awful lot of new refugees and migrants that arrived, and they would go there and they were just so desperate to take advantage of everything that we did have in terms of all of these courses and English language programs and training, because they just wanted to make a contribution to this country. And I remember there was a cabinet maker who'd come from Hong Kong and just had absolutely no idea how to even go about getting a job. And I was able to help him with his CV, and then I could get him some unpaid work experience. And that was all he needed to be able to get himself a full-time job. And his wife actually came in and she said, "We're just so happy that we can come and contribute to this country now." And that was absolutely my enduring impression of people who wanted to work.
0: So your cabinet maker from Hong Kong couldn't get a job because he just needed a bit of help with the interview process. Is that what you're saying?
4: Well, partly. A lot of people, particularly if they're coming from other places, their local experience and local references are very, very important. And I don't doubt that that's changed at all in the last 30 years. And so one thing that we had access to was able to put people actually into paid work or unpaid work experience jobs. And that would actually just give them a bit of a local contact, and it would give them some local kind of job connections. And you know, that's the other thing that, of course, is very important to get a job. You know, we talk about, you know, the job cards and training courses and all of these things, but most people get jobs because of a friend or a friend of a friend or a friend of a friend of a friend. And when you don't have those kind of connections and you don't know anyone, it's very, very hard to break that cycle. And, I mean, the other thing is that the discrimination is real. You know, there was racial discrimination, absolutely, sexual discrimination. The biggest one was probably actually age discrimination. In that particular time, if you were an older person, it was very hard to get people into work. Employers became very, very picky when I think employment rates were up in around the 25%, the sort of rates we've never seen and can't even imagine now. Employers were very picky about who they wanted, and they wanted a certain kind of person, and that was the only person that they would employ.
0: Jay Martin is here reflecting on her times as a frontline worker at the old Dole office, the CES. Tell us the story of another woman you helped, and she was trying to get a retail job. She was trying to get a job in retail management.
4: Retail management, that's right. And she actually came in, and all she really needed was a bit of help with her CV. I mean, CVs are one of these things that are a little bit of an art, I think, as well as a science. And people who maybe are very good at selling clothes, or she was in the fashion industry, selling clothes, selling, putting people into outfits and all of those kinds of things, that's a very different skill to being able to write a CV that will actually get you an interview with an employer. And so she got some interview training, how to sell her skills and her experience, and really how to get in the front door. And again, that was, you know, that was what that person needed.
0: She gave you a gift, didn't she, for your help?
4: She did. It was the most special thing, and I still have it. She came in and she handed over something over the counter, and I said, "Oh, that's lovely. Thank you very much." And I opened it up thinking it was going to be something quite small, but she'd actually got a pen, a really lovely pen, and she'd actually engraved my name in it. And you know, I was so touched that, you know, that getting work could mean something for such a big thing for someone. And I suppose this again is just a symbol of, you know, what work means for people. You know, we need the money, we need the income, but work is not just that for people. It's a source of dignity. It's a source of a place in the world. You know, it's all of these other things. And so when we talk about people who are kind of not able to break into the job market, we're also talking about people that, you know, that don't have this sense of identity and dignity that that working does give many people. And I don't want to say everyone, because, you know, some people definitely didn't want to work. And, you know, also some jobs are frankly terrible. You know, there's work that's terrible. There's work that involves harassment and being treated dreadfully, and there's work that's actually damaging, either psychologically or physically or all of the above. So it's not always that work is a great experience for everyone, but I think a good job, is something that really does change people's sense of themselves and who they are.
0: I was just talking about my colleague Yusuke Aso, who's worked for 38 years continuously as a producer of a radio station here at 702 ABC Radio Sydney. But I'm thinking of another radio colleague who works at a different Sydney radio station who might not have the same story to tell, who may say working in radio was a terribly difficult experience, psychologically harassing. She's now on permanent leave. I'm sure everybody knows who I'm thinking of. There aren't fantastic jobs for everybody to go around. You talk about jobs in an abattoir or in a chicken processing plant or down a mine. But do you go along with the idea, Jay Martin, that if you do every job that you get well, you won't be doing it for long?
4: I think that was my personal experience. I was really the sort of person who had what I think people thought of as a fairly good and optimistic kind of job trajectory, in terms of I got a qualification and I started out in the frontline workforce and I moved through management positions, and I've been extremely fortunate to be able to have quite a lot of control over the kinds of jobs that I've had and the kinds of working conditions that I have enjoyed. I suppose, from this time on the front line, what I've realised is that's not a given, and that's not an expectation that everyone can actually share in, because, there are people who will simply be working in chicken processing plants for their entire lives or abattoirs for their entire lives. And I suppose that was another thing I took away, that I feel like the system that we have now is, and when we talk about things like, people need to pull themselves up from their bootstraps and they need to, help themselves, I think people are imagining people like me. But of course, people like me aren't by and large the ones that do need the assistance. And this is really what happened with the employment services system, probably just after the time that I was kind of leaving in the late 90s. All of these courses, all of this assistance that I was talking about, really has been pulled back now, and we're hearing about, government cutbacks and program funding cuts, and the governments of multiple persuasions have sort of congratulated themselves about all of the money that they've saved by not having to provide all these kinds of funded programs. But I just think about the people that, the cabinet maker from Hong Kong who really did need someone to talk to and give him a little bit of help with, if he hadn't had that help, then no, I don't think it's the case necessarily for everyone that they have the opportunity to do well, regardless of how hard they try.
0: Mark is here from Wall's End. Hi, Mark. Do you remember the old Dole office?
5: I do. I never used it that much, but I thought it was amazing, the little bit I had to do with it. It created opportunities for people, not just ticking boxes as they do now. Like, I've had terrible experiences now, but anyway, I won't go into that. Yeah.
0: So the privatisation of that government office has not been a good thing from your point of view?
5: No, it hasn't. It's been awful. Like, talking, they're wanting, instead of going into rooms to talk about like personal things, it's out in the open. And really, they just want to, make money out of it. And, I'm an educated person, I'm professional on that, and it just drove me away.
0: Can I ask you, Mark, do you think Australian workers are lazy?
5: Some are. I think there's a culture. I think there's more we need to create a culture supervisors say, this is what you need to do, or they'll have an expectation. It's not, it's not that simple.
0: Do you think Australians are too lazy to find a job and work because they want a lifestyle paid for by the taxpayer?
5: A few are, but a majority of people want to be successful, want to do things. it's, you know, I don't, you know, like it's, you know, they need to, like every, like most people, like when I was young, I sort of, like dodged work, but I regret it now. Like, anyway.
0: Thank you, Mark. 1-300-222-702 is the number. Kate says, I got my very first job at 18 as a trainee purchasing officer through the C.

0: Thank you, Mark. 1-300-222-702 is the number. Kate says, I got my very first job at 18 as a trainee purchasing officer through the CES, the old doll office. I went on to become a purchasing manager for around 20 years. I retrained at 50 to become a human resources officer. The CES was very, very helpful, a far better service than the current job placement agencies, which I had to use after my divorce some years ago. Thank you very much, Kate. Interesting. Thank you for your reflections, Jay Martin. It's been really, really nice to chat to you and to hear your views. Maybe you had the best job back at the age of 20 after you finished your arts degree, huh?
1: Maybe I did, Renee. Thank you so much for having me.
0: Jay Martin is now a writer. She's had lots of jobs, but now she's a writer, and she's been my guest here on Evenings. I'm Renee Crosh. Thanks for being here. Here's Leo Sayo. 14 minutes away from the 9 o'clock news. Sally Wise will take us into the kitchen next.

0: Job, any job. I finished up working in a hat salon for a couple of years prior to transferring to Canberra for a job at Statistics as a stenographer. And someone else says, Pauline Hanson, her lifestyle is funded by the taxpayer. She's such a hypocrite. Someone else saying, Renee, I had up to 12 employees. Not one of them was lazy. This is Lou. My employees were highly motivated, hardworking and honest. I've also worked in paddocks, wet and covered in mud, head to toe. Not one worker, not one didn't pull their weight. Not one didn't work properly. The reason? Leadership, camaraderie, training, supervision. I blame rubbish employers. Rubbish employers. Fair enough.
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0: Let's get into the kitchen. Sally Wise joins us once again, our home cook and author all the way from Tasmania. Hello, Sally.
3: Hi, Renee.
0: Lovely to have you here. Lemons, oranges, mandarins, it's citrus season. I thought we should talk cake.
3: Oh, yes, please.
0: What's the best? What's the best citrus cake?
3: Oh, well, let me think. You know, you can always do your lemon meringue pie or any citrus meringue pie. That's very nice. I like to put on top of, say, an orange or lemon butter cake, I like to put a cream cheese icing and then drizzle that as well with lemon curd. That's very nice. Oh, yes, probably my two favourites. But, you know, you can't really beat a butter cake, which can an orange butter cake or any sort of citrus butter cake. And one I make is like, I call them orange butter bars, and they are full of butter and absolutely delicious. And then you put an orange icing on top and then you slash that with chocolate icing and drag the skewer through to feather and fan it. That looks $1 million and it is easy peasy to make.
0: Mm, what goes well with citrus? There's orange and poppy seed.
3: Yes, I like orange and almond as well. Mm. I'll tell you a strange combination you may think, but because I did when my son, pastry chef son, told me. It's preserved kumquats, like they're done in a sugar syrup, and you serve those with blue cheese.
0: Oh.
3: So if you, yeah, they're like the kumquats are kind of like confit cooked. And then you have served those on a cheese platter, and the combination is just stunning, as I said, with a really good blue cheese.
0: Mm. What about chocolate with orange?
3: Oh, yes, absolutely. You know, the old Jaffa combination. Sometimes into just a plain chocolate cake, I will grate the rind, the zest of an orange. That's really nice. Put orange juice in instead of some of the milk. Sometimes I'll make, because they're very similar batters, a chocolate cake, just plain chocolate, and then a very strongly flavoured orange cake, and then I marble it. So then you have a choc-orange marbling effect through your cake, and then I will put chocolate icing on top of that, and I would put the zest of an orange in there and some butter in that icing and some orange juice as well.
0: Tim reckons vodka and orange. Vodka and orange.
3: Yes.
0: Oh, well, that's a good drink. Can you have an orange and vodka cake?
3: Well, I can't see why not. You know, we put all sorts of alcohol into cakes, even the common old boiled fruit cake. I put liqueurs or whatever I happen to have to hand into those. So, yes, why not? So into your orange cake, for instance, you were making, you could put make it well-flavoured, at least the zest of two oranges and some of the orange juice, say a quarter cup of orange juice, and then at least a quarter of a cup of your vodka and, you know, your other ingredients like your flour, et cetera, and sugar. And yes, that would be quite good. And then when you did the icing, you could have put a splash of vodka into that, couldn't you? Wouldn't that be good?
0: It would be. Sally Wise, the thing about citrus cake is it's so moist.
3: Yes.
0: That's what I really enjoy. Well, take us through your orange cake. What's your recipe?
3: Well, it's very simple. Into a bowl, you put two eggs and a cup of sugar and half a cup of milk, or a quarter of milk and a quarter of orange.

Thank you, Leanne in Lismore, who says, today's so-called job agencies admit they're just about Centrelink compliance. The money spent on them would be better used to fund a job guarantee, a living wage with a choice of jobs that society needs. Robin says, I'm a baby boomer from Perth. I remember I went to business college for a year to learn typing shorthand and bookkeeping. That was back in the mid-60s, only to end up queuing along St. George's Terrace to apply for a

0: centimetre. And the chocolate cake one is very similar. It's just 90 grams of butter and a cup of sugar, a couple of eggs, half a cup of milk, and 3 tablespoons of cocoa, a cup of silver raisin flour. And you just, same thing, the butter is melted, as I might have just said. Put it all in a bowl, beat it up, 2 minutes, and there you are. Beautiful chocolate cake. It's really nice, keeps well. And as I said, put your citrus rind in there if you want to. Personally, I don't like chocolate and lemon, but I don't mind chocolate and lime. So you could put some lime zest into that.
1: Oh, yes, I didn't think of a lime cake. Now that's getting interesting. You never use oil in your cake?
0: Yes, I do sometimes because I find that it keeps fresher, the crumb keeps softer. I never thought I would be a convert to this because I'm a butter girl, but I've been doing it lately and I'm liking the results. So yes, I'm moving towards that. Sometimes I'll use a light olive oil or I'll just use a vegetable oil or something similar. And yeah, it seems, sometimes with butter in a cake, particularly if you put it in the fridge, the crumb goes a little hard, but that doesn't happen with oil.
1: Mandarins. Do you do any mandarin cake?
0: Oh, I would do that just like an orange cake. And there's an orange cake recipe that I have, and you see many of them on the internet, that you cook a whole orange for about an hour and a half in just some. Just simmer it in hot water, and then you blitz that and put it into your cake. So that's what I would do as a mandarin. Of course, you take the pips out, seeds, whatever you call them, and yes, put that into a cake. That's very delicious too. And the zest is a bit hard to get off mandarins normally, but a mandarin icing is very nice because the juice is quite strong. So you just make a well-flavoured mandarin icing to go on top, and that's a little bit different. I love to tease people's palates and see if they can work out what they're actually eating, what the flavor is. I used to do this with school children, get them to see if they could pick the flavor, and it's such an interesting exercise. So do that with your mandarin cake.
1: So lemon curd, how do you make your lemon curd for a lemon and meringue, a lemon meringue?
0: Oh, yes. So for my lemon curd, it's very simple. There's two ways. You can make it with condensed milk, which is just a tin of condensed milk and half a cup of lemon juice and two egg yolks. And that will, I'll pour that into a pastry base that I might have baked, or you can purchase it and just bake that for about 15 minutes in moderate oven till that sets. That's the easy peasy one. Lovely. Always popular. Or if you're making like lemon curd, as for the preserve, I whisk a couple of eggs and a cup of sugar. Put that into a saucepan with 125 grams of butter, 2 teaspoons of lemon zest or orange zest if you want to make it orange, and then about half a cup of juice of whichever citrus you're using. But the cornflour is quite important because I'm not the bain-marie type person. I don't have the patience. I want to do it on the stove and the cornflour stops it from splitting. So you just whisk back together and then you just heat it gently on the stove until it thickens. And then I strain it in case there's any little bits of eggy. Sometimes the white does cook differently to how the yolk does. So I just strain it and pop it into jars or pop it into your tart shell and wait for it to set. Now, if you want to put it into a tart shell, increase your corn flour to at least 3 teaspoons just so it cuts out beautifully. It doesn't run everywhere.
1: A lot of inspiration there, Sally Wise. Will you pop up for us the orange cake onto your website?
0: Yes, I'll do that tomorrow for you.
1: That'll be good. Sallywise.com.au is the website, and just go to the blog tab if you want to make yourself an orange cake this weekend. I highly recommend it. Hey, Sally, always so great to chat to you. Thank you.
0: Likewise. See you. Bye, Renee.
1: Sally Wise, a bit of inspiration with the citrus season that's so great at the moment, be it lemons, limes, oranges, mandarins, kumquats with blue cheese. That sounds very nice, doesn't it? I'm Renee Grosch, coming up to 5 minutes of news and then a music special for you.
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3: A ABC News, good evening. I'm William Howard Evans. At least two Labor MPs in the UK are considering whether to launch bids for the party leadership to stop the favourite Andy Burnham being made Prime Minister without a contest. Europe correspondent

0: Correspondent Mazoe Ford has the latest.
1: Andy Burnham, who was sworn in as a new MP on Monday, has a huge amount of support within the UK's Labour Party to become the next Prime Minister now that Sir Keir Starmer's resigned. However, many MPs are uncomfortable with a leader whose policy ideas have not been tested in a leadership race. At least two senior Labour MPs are considering putting their hands up, former Defence Minister Al Carnes and Sir Keir Starmer's Chief Secretary Darren Jones. Potential candidates need the support of at least 81 Labour MPs to stand in a contest. Mazoe Ford, ABC News London.
0: British Prime Minister Sir Keir Starmer's cabinet is meeting for the first time since his resignation. Officials and politicians have been seen arriving at No. 10 Downing Street. Britain's newest politician and its likely next Prime Minister, Andy Burnham, was also meeting his Labour colleagues today in preparation for a leadership contest in which he may be the only contender. Russia's foreign minister says his country is ready to resume peace negotiations with Ukraine from the point where they left off. Eliza Getzey has more.
2: The last US-mediated peace talks took place in February. Sergei Lavrov has told reporters, "We are ready to talk with Kyiv as we always have been," but he didn't signal any shift in Moscow's demand for Ukraine to surrender the remaining part of the Donbass region, which it successfully defended from Russian forces. Kyiv has rejected that demand. Meanwhile, Ukrainian officials say a Russian missile attack has killed three people in the central Ukrainian city of Kryvyi Rih. The head of the city's defence council said on Telegram that 19 people were injured.
0: Greens Senator Nick McKim says the government's tax reforms will prolong Australia's housing crisis. This is despite his party striking a deal with Labor that'll see changes to capital gains tax and negative gearing passed through Parliament. Under the agreement, self-managed super funds will be unable to borrow to purchase housing, and an inquiry into Labor's proposed overhaul to the NDIS has also been extended. Senator McKim, who is the Greens' economic justice spokesperson, has told 7:30 the tax changes lack ambition.
3: Australia's housing crisis is going to be worse. It's going to be more harmful, worse than it needed to be, more harmful than it needed to be, and it's going to last for longer than it should have lasted for, and those things are on the Labor Party for their lack of ambition and courage.
0: The Governor-General has opened the new Anzac Hall at the Australian War Memorial in Canberra. Politicians and dignitaries gathered to celebrate this latest stage of the memorial's $550 million redevelopment. Federal Parliament adjourned early so MPs could attend the event. Governor-General Sam Mostyn says the redevelopment offers a wonderful representation of history.
4: With the opening of these new spaces of commemoration, learning and reflection, we now see Bean's vision brought to a space which I think can come close to offering that thanks, thoroughly contemporary, with respect and candour at its core.
0: More top leaders at KPMG are exiting as the consultancy firm's whistleblower scandal continues. Business reporter Amelia Turzon has more.
5: The chairman, Martin Shepherd, has announced that he's leaving, along with two audit partners that are already being investigated by the corporate regulator over the whistleblower scandal. Mr. Shepherd only last week fronted a parliamentary inquiry which heard further allegations tied to its unidentified whistleblower that the Big Four firm used confidential information to bid for new business. The firm's Australian chief executive and its head of audits have both already resigned. Major brands that are dragged into the fallout include Lendlease, Optus, Dexus and Westpac.
0: And in sport, Socceroos defender Jason Guerrilla says breaking down Paraguay's defence will be key to winning their final group game at the FIFA World Cup. Australia are ahead on goal difference in Group D and are guaranteed to reach the knockout stages if they draw in San Francisco. In their last match against Turkey, Paraguay played the entire second half with one less player but still held on for a 1-0 win. Guerrilla says that shows how hard it will be to score against the side. You're up to date with the latest ABC News.
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8: Hello and welcome back. Hope you're doing well this Tuesday, the 23rd of June. Coming up for you in half an hour or so, has blacker become the new black? For cars, new cars at least. This new ultra-black coating for cars, have you seen it? Well, the Chinese reckon they've invented a new colour. It's even blacker than black. It's blacker than ultra-black. And they say it's to meet the rising demand for deep, deep jet black vehicles, which is clearly on trend right now. We'll talk about that among some of the other news making the world of science. But before we do that, it is time for a little bit of musical respite. Dr. Alison Cole is here from the Sydney Conservatorium of Music, and she brings us her playlist, songs that create those spine-tingling moments, those goosebump moments. Hello, Alison.
9: Hey, Renee. Hello. How are you?
8: I'm great. Lovely to have you here. I completely agree with the list that you've presented tonight, and we're going to get through them all, I hope. My question to you, though, is does the spine tingling happen for every listener?
9: Well, you know, what's interesting about it is that, I guess the thing that fascinates me from the get-go about this idea is that what is music? It's really organized vibrations that move through the air, and they can trigger memories, emotions, and I guess for most people there will be physical reactions, but which how do they present themselves as goosebumps, which is kind of this human delayed response to dopamine, which travels through our body, which becomes what they call the friction experience. And I think that for a lot of people who are open to experiences, it then translates as a goosebump experience, because it's not so much about it actually happening. The release of dopamine happens actually before, I guess, the peak climatic motion time in a piece of music. It's actually, and this is just from me researching, which kind of fascinates me, it's actually becomes contained in the brain and doesn't actually have a pinnacle release it happens prior to what you'd call the peak moment in a piece of music, and it's all about anticipation.
8: Let's take a listen. Yeah. This is song number one. Everyone will know it. Is it the music? Is it the lyrics? Is it the singer? Is it something else? Take a listen. When you're

0: there not to love about that song?
1: Oh, well, I mean, when I think about the fact that it's Art Garfunkel singing it and not Paul Simon, I think it's Paul Simon wrote it, but he realised that he couldn't beat that performance of Art Garfunkel. So that's why it's always been performed by Art Garfunkel.
0: Mm.
1: Yeah, it's really, I don't know, for me I think it's very gospel inspired in a lot of ways. And coming out at the time of the late 60s and early 70s, it had a real resonance with social and political uncertainty. And I don't know, I think it's just a very comforting, familiar chord change that I don't know, speaks to us all. I think the lyrics, I mean, what do you think about the lyrics, Renee?
0: I love everything about that song. I hear that song over and over and over again and I get the spine tingle every time. I think it has to be the combination, but I think you've hit the nail on the head. No one else could have sung those words as delicately as Art Garfunkel. I think that's the magic. Here's another one.

0: Dr. Alison Cole, I understand that Leonard Cohen took 5 years to write that song. There were so many drafts and so many lines that he kept changing.
1: That's why it's called Hallelujah when he finished it. Well, think of us like between 80 and 150 different drafts. So
0: he nailed it.
1: I would have been calling it Hallelujah as well.
0: Did he create the spine tingle that Jeff Buckley did?

0: he again for me. It's that voice.
1: What I always associate, it's not John Cale's version. It's definitely, for me, Jeff Buckley's version. And, I mean, to think that he was Tim Buckley's son is quite incredible. But, yeah, I think it's the delicacy and the ease in that falsetto that is really, it was just extraordinary, really absolutely gorgeous. Yeah.
2: So, same music, John Cale, Leonard Cohen, Jeff Buckley, same song, same music, same lyrics, but you add in this kind of angel voice and the goosebumps seem to stand up even more?
1: I think it's also that fact that the intention of what he interprets the lyrics to be, for me, Jeff Buckley's... it could be the phrasing, it could be the way that the glide between the notes, the kind of purity, the timbre of his voice resonates with me a lot more. It's delicate and beautiful, but really soulful. So I think that might be the

0: Dr. Alison Cole, can I ask you about the composition? The examples we've had so far, only a couple, but the build to the moment is so obvious. It's such a strength in the song.
1: And I think that it's, I guess it's, it feels, I mean, it's an expansion. There's a gradual expansion, and what we have is like a harmonic tension, and then there's a release. And I think the interesting thing is that delaying the emotional payoff is a really, it's a wonderful manipulation. And I think that those moments where we are anticipating either it's a key change or a build. Like, I mean, I love electronic music as well. So for me, you know, I when there's a drop down to the kick and the bass, I'm completely there. So I think that those kind of moments where we've got this combination of anticipation and excitement is what... they're deliberately designed moments by writers.
0: Many people on the text line saying, what about Katie Lang's version? Yeah, it was. Katie Lang's version is absolutely brilliant as well. So it means that there's a number of artists that can create the spine-tingling moment of that song, which is a testament, I think, to the song. What about this one?

0: Vanilla Fields, Johnny Farnham and Lindsay Field with their version of Amazing Grace. Dr. Alison Cole, is it the music, the lyrics or the singing that creates the spine, didn't it?
1: Well, I think the opening line of How Sweet the Sound That Saved a Wretch Like Me, I think that it's pretty much a story of religious conversion, and that's how it played out for John Newton, who was the author of it. And it wasn't until a lot later, I think in the 1830s, that it was married to a famous British traditional tune, which was called New Britain. And the combination was a slam dunk. And particularly when we think about the idea of redemption narratives in music history, this one it's such a beautifully simple melody that it allows everyone to sing it. And I think that the familiarity that we have to the kind of rituals of funerals and memorials and civil rights events, I think is probably also adds to the ingrained knowledge that we do have of the music and the lyrics. I think when we think about it, it's a really beautiful core emotion of redemption.

0: and forgiveness, which I think everyone can relate to, and it's beautiful. It's sung by so many different people. It's sung in churches. It's sung everywhere, and you know, the gospel version or the lone singer or guitarist and singer is really, I think it's a beautiful, beautiful piece of music.
1: Is the spine tingling moment repeatable? Is there a formula?
0: Well, I think that I think it can be. Like for me, my personal spine tingler is I'm a massive Debussy fan, and so when I hear Claire de Lune played beautifully on the piano, it makes me want to weep. And I've had so many like experiences, orchestral experiences, where I go and watch an orchestra play, and I get moved to tears quite easily. So I think for me it's melody and timbre, you know. Yeah, and I mean, I remember when I first heard that Jeff Buckley track, and I was just totally blown away. And there have been moments with Portishead or Massive Attack that, I don't know, it just opened up a different part of my brain. And, you know, and the connection between my heart and my brain was forever changed. So I don't know, it's very beautiful. I mean, that's to me why music is so powerful. It kind of...
1: Oh, indeed. On the text line, a few ideas here. What about Andrea Bocelli and Sarah Brightman? Time to say goodbye, says Tim. Kate Bush and Peter Gabriel, Don't Give Up, a beautiful yet sad and melancholy song sung with such emotion. Someone else suggesting Nick Cave, Into My Arms.
0: Yes.
1: But what about this one?

0: That's spine tingling 10 out of 10.
1: Well, I think it's what's really amazing about this track and through Luciano Pavarotti, like, was it the 1990 FIFA World Cup? And I thought it was appropriate because of the World Cup that's on at the moment. But this went, it went totally global. And so I think that using it in this kind of really pop cultural way

0: was very, very, very clever. And it kind of opened the music of operatic music probably to people that would not normally listen to it. So I think it is... it's kind of quite wonderful.
1: And what a great example, because we've been talking about the power of the lyrics, that you connect to those lyrics, you connect it to your own emotional life, and that creates the spine tingle. But you can't understand that Italian. That's Puccini at his best. And yes. I don't understand what Pavarotti is singing about, but I'm connecting.
0: Yeah, and it's just, I mean, if I was to talk about it musically, like, it's just such a beautiful climatic harmonic series that leads up to that moment, and also the orchestration of it is so big that to actually sing over an orchestra, like, he's so powerful, and, you know, that performance was just incredible. And I think it's... I don't know. I think to mix global sporting and pop culture in this way was kind of a game changer, you know, in terms of people being moved by something that they normally wouldn't be moved by.
1: The spine tingle in music. Dr. Alison Cole is here from the Sydney Conservatorium of Music. She's a composer. What about this one?

0: Will Try to Fix You, written by Coldplay's Chris Martin for his wife, Gwyneth Paltrow. Well, she was his wife back then, following the death of Gwyneth's father, Bruce Paltrow. The song is, well, it's incredibly beautiful, isn't it?
1: Yeah, I'm a bit of a I'm not a massive Coldplay fan, but I just think their songwriting is so clever, and that ability to he does a really great thing, what they call suspensions in music, where the melody will repeat itself, but there's a chord change that happens underneath, and it's that suspension that the listener hears, and it's like when I was talking about that kind of the playoff is actually hearing the resolution, and as a listener, that is what people are anticipating, the kind of resolution of that harmonic progression, and I'm a sucker for that. So I just think it's kind of intimate, and it's it kind of captures feeling grief, but without feeling without it sounding hopeless. So I really love it. I think it's very beautiful.

0: The transformative power of song. Yes. This is a lovely comment from Milo in the Blue Mountains. He said, when Pavarotti died, I took my parents to see the changing of the guard at the palace in London, and the band played that song as a mark of respect to Pavarotti and his passing. It was a hugely moving moment.
1: Context. I could have imagined that.
0: Context is important in the listener, isn't it? We haven't had any female artists.

0: course, that song has become an anthem for the LGBTQIA+ community right across the globe. Why?
1: Yeah.
0: Why have they chosen that, Dr. Alison Cole?
2: Well, because I think it's a really important track, because it was very much inspired by her close friend, Gregory Natal, who died of AIDS in his early 20s. And I think that for her it was important because, you know, even to the point where it was dedicated to him from her, but in 2022 she performed the song at the ceremony where President Joe Biden signed the Respect for Marriage Act into law. And she's been an advocate for a long time, and I think that she's an incredible woman, and I think she's highly underestimated as a writer and as a arranger. But you know, I think that her vocal approach is really beautiful on it as well. It feels really authentic and very heartfelt. It's beautiful.
0: Is it true that she didn't write the song, but she arranged it? She rearranged it?
2: Yeah, and I think, it was originally, it was a very much a ballad in the mould of Bridge Over Troubled Water, and so she took that and completely took it apart and put it back together as this. And I think that as a musician, she brought something to it that no one else could, which is the true mark of an artist.
0: Mm.
2: You know, it's a really, I think it's a very gentle, it's intimate vocal delivery, and I think what she really brings to it is this core emotion of being loved for who you truly are. And I think it's really, we need it.
0: Yeah.
2: Yeah.
0: Yeah, more of that connection from the artist to the music, and then from there connecting to the listener. It's kind of a beautiful kind of symbiosis, isn't it?
2: Yeah, and I think that's, you know, what people, they, if that's going to give us a chill, then I think it's that idea that it's something that people will resonate with, obviously, vulnerability. Her voice is not a perfect voice. I mean, it's perfect, but it's not... she's not a trained opera singer or someone that is technically, you know, what people would say is, you know, a perfect voice. But and that's the thing, that no voice has to be perfect for people to get feelings from it, or for people to feel totally connected to it. And that's what I really love about her, is that that performance is vulnerable and there's vocal cracks in it, and I think that what that brings to it is an intensity but also an intimacy as well. So it's a beautiful performance. I think it's gorgeous.
0: Mm. A few other ideas. What about national anthems? Some of them can be very moving. I find the USA's national anthem probably the most powerful, says David in Lismore. Must be very inspiring for their sporting teams. New Zealand's isn't bad. Australia, he says, could be better. Could be better. someone else says, the most spine-tingling music I've ever heard is Swedish tenor Jussi Björling and Jussi Björling's rendition of Oh Holy Night. It brings me to tears every time. Which brings us to your final choice,
2: yes.
0: Icelandic musician Björk.
2: Yes, this is one of those, and I can't work out if it was the video clip or, you know, the Chris Cunningham music video or the music, but then I really love this album that this track comes from. So I don't know. I really think it's beautiful. And I just think for me, it's It's such a beautiful lyric. It really is. And I love the idea that it's about nature. And, you know, to be in love with nature.
0: You say, Alison, that this music, this spine-tingling music we've heard tonight, provides emotional language for moments when words alone are not enough.
2: Yeah. And I think that as someone who is heavily engaged with music, I feel that music moves beyond. It's a different kind of communication that I would hope everyone can gain from it, because it's, if we listen to something deeply, we are not only putting ourselves in line with beautiful vibrations. It's going to sound very hippie now, but beautiful vibrations and the thoughts of other people that bring a different context of life.
0: Yeah, and from different times and different worlds. Hey, Alison, we're out of time, but thank you so much.
2: You're welcome. Thank you.
0: Let's wrap it up with Bjork. The song is All Is Full of Love.

0: tray of cocktails floated at us through the twilight. Who was this Gatsby fella?
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2: That's the best thing a girl can be in this world. A beautiful little fool.
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5: From spine-tingling music to spine-tingling science, Lyndall Byford is here from the Australian Science Media Centre. Hello, Lyndall.
6: Good evening, Renee. How are you?
5: This is a great study from the University of Sydney looking at predictability versus surprise and how our brains work differently.
6: Yeah, that's right. You think about how much information your brain has to absorb, you know, on an average day, and it really has to sort of balance our ability to respond to the environment with how much energy it costs us to do that. So sometimes that means in different situations, our brains have to essentially make different choices about what's important. And that's what these researchers have essentially discovered when it comes to surprise. They've found that when something normal or as we expect happens, our brains can basically predict what's likely to happen because it's that kind of expected result, and they kind of take a shortcut, if you like, to save energy, which means you can react faster. But when something surprising happened, our brains are basically wired to direct energy to absorb more sensory information from our environment, and that kind of comes at the cost of that speed. So it's a bit of a, you know, your brain making one choice or the other depending on that situation.
5: Yeah. So did we not know that before?
6: No, there's always been this debate, I guess, of like, do our brains have the cake or do they eat it? You know, we always thought it was sort of one or the other. And so the way the researchers actually tested this is they got people to track essentially black flashes on a screen, but they manipulated where these black flashes appeared so that there was this little bit of a predictable pattern to them. So our brains could actually start to predict where these flashes were going to occur, and then every so often they'd put an unexpected flash in there, and then they'd also try and get people to recall the exact location of those flashes, and yeah, they essentially found that when we were the flashes were kind of doing the predictable things, we were much quicker at reacting to them, but people weren't very good at actually pinpointing their location, whereas when it was kind of a flash in an unexpected area, our reaction times were slower, but people were much better about pinpointing their location. And you can imagine this in sort of real life, I guess. If you're the Socceroos goalie and if you know the opposition striker is always going to kick to a specific place, you want to be moving, you know, as quickly as you can to react to that. And you're probably not paying as much attention to the exact path of the ball because you're, you know, keen to move where he always kicks it. But if the ball suddenly gets kicked somewhere unexpected, your reaction time might be slower, but you're better at kind of tracking that exact path of the ball so that next time you can learn from that mistake, if you like, and next time you might be better prepared. So, the brain kind of has its cake and eats it too, I guess.
5: Now, this is the argument that my husband has put forward to me as to why the Socceroos didn't start with their two best strikers on Saturday morning against the US. And I said, why don't they put those two great strikers that scored the goals in the last game, why aren't they starting? And he said because that he's trying to surprise the US team who's been studying Australia for the past week.
6: Yeah, so look, maybe brain science is backing him up, because this would definitely say, you know, kicking it somewhere surprising might actually mean the reaction times of the goalie are a bit slower.
5: Tony Popovich is not as big a deal.
6: I love the idea. He's been reading all these scientific papers about brain science.
5: Just trying to understand why the Socceroos coach didn't play the two best strikers that we have in that game. Anyway, tell us about this new colour that Chinese scientists say they've invented, this new ultra-black coating for cars.
6: Yeah, well, sometimes a black car just isn't black enough. I think that's what they say, isn't it? When your shiny black car is your pride and joy, apparently the blacker the car, the better.
5: The faster.
6: The faster. I thought red cars went faster. I don't know. But Chinese scientists have developed this new black coating for cars that is blacker than any black you could probably think of. It's so black, it absorbs 99.9% of all light. So people might remember there's a few years ago, there was a color that was created called Vanta Black. And it is so black, it makes 3D objects look almost 2D. And that was made with things called carbon nanotubes, which are essentially really, really tiny tubes of carbon, thousands of times smaller than human hairs. And they're arranged almost like trees in a forest. And they essentially trap light. So any light that gets in there kind of bounces around between these carbon nanotubes and ends up turning into heat rather than being reflected back out. But the trouble with Vanta Black is it's really fragile and really expensive. So although it was used to coat one car, a BMW, back in 2019, it's not kind of practical for daily use. So what these researchers have done is essentially taken like normal black pigment, a black paint, and mixed it with similar kind of carbon nanotubes. And that combination of the two means they've essentially been able to create a bit similar sort of microscopic peaks and valleys, which means that when light hits this material, it does the same thing. It bounces around rather than being reflected out. And that's why it is so very, very black. But this one, you can actually just put in standard car spray paint equipment. And they're hoping they'll be able to put it on a car near you.
5: And is it very matte?
6: Yes. So, you know, that's what these carbon nanotubes do. They look incredibly matte, so matte that, yeah, when you have it on an object, it almost looks 2D, as if, you know, because you really can't see any light kind of coming off it at all.
5: Yeah, I mean, I'm not a fan of that, but I understand that the demand is there. So
6: you can't imagine it would be especially safe on the road either. So, you know, that's the other thing. You know, having a black car
5: at night
6: is often thought of as not a great color to have for safety reasons. So imagine a car that you know, really absorbs 99.9% of light wouldn't be the easiest thing to see on the road, perhaps.
5: Particularly in the rain or the sleet. In the dead of night. Linda Byford is here. Some of the stories making science this week. Now, this is a lovely story about this small Australian marsupial that I had never even heard of, didn't even know it existed, but apparently it was extinct and now has been brought back. It's called the betong.
6: Betong, yeah, the burrowing betong in this case. So there's quite a few different betongs in Australia, but this burrowing betong has just been reintroduced into the Sturt National Park, which is right up near the border of Queensland and South Australia. It sort of looks like, if you can imagine, a mix between a rat and a kangaroo, but something about the size of a football. So it's sort of quite nuggety little thing, but with a nice big long tail out the back. And the interesting thing about what they're doing, you know, there's been lots of programs to kind of reintroduce animals that have once gone extinct, but what these critters are moving into isn't this lovely kind of predator-free safe haven. They're actually being introduced in what's called a wild training zone, where invasive predators like our feral cats are actually still present but are essentially at such low levels that they're hoping it will give these native species a chance to adapt and essentially evolve some tolerance to the predators that are now, you know, constant really throughout Australia.
5: Gosh, okay. And it was extinct, this burrowing betong.
6: Yeah, so they've essentially they were on mainland Australia and now they're really only found on islands off the coast, and that's because that's where, you know, things like foxes and feral cats haven't got to those islands. So those islands have been little safe havens for these betongs. But, you know, they were once on mainland Australia. It's only in the last sort of 100 years since European settlement that they've vanished. And if we want them back on Australia's mainland, actually, you know, creating zones without any feral predators is really expensive and you can only do it in very small areas. So what they're really hoping the idea will be is that you know, that animals will kind of both learn to avoid cats and foxes and things like that, but also that there'll be enough kind of natural selection pressure from the 10% of the, you know, cats that are still there, that it will almost speed up evolution and get these animals to actually evolve some adaptive traits that might mean they can kind of better live alongside these predators in the future without having so many predators that they just get wiped out completely.
5: Oh, okay. Tim says some are being released today in the Nambucca Valley.
6: Yeah. So this is happening right at the moment. And these researchers have also done the same thing with bilbies and quolls and other species. And so far, you know, early indications are that it is being successful. They've had to put signs on the roads around their area to warn people about these animals, because there's enough of them now that they're kind of coming out onto the roads in these areas, because it's quite a big area. It's about 100 square kilometres, this wild training zone. So, you know, it is a kind of reasonable size space for these animals.
5: And finally, we know that getting sunlight is good for us, and now we know, thanks to science, that getting enough light during the daytime from the sun, light from the sun, lowers your risk of dementia.
6: Yeah, and look, the more we learn about dementia, the more we realise that actually the things we do in our life can have an impact on our risk of dementia. So, and getting out into the sunshine seems to be one more thing we can kind of do to lessen our risk. So these researchers asked about 90,000 people to wear accelerometers on their wrist, which measured the amount of light they got day and night. And then they followed them over 8 years and looked at who got dementia. And essentially they found that if you get around 1,000 lux a day, which is, it's about equivalent to an overcast day outdoors, so it shouldn't be too difficult to get even in Australian winter, you had a 16% lower dementia risk. And getting even more sunlight also sort of slightly reduced your risk even further. So, and that kind of lines up with other things that we know people can do in their life to reduce the risk of dementia, you know, things like eating well, having social connection, getting out and doing exercise and things like that. We can actually kind of modify our risk of dementia by quite a significant percent by the things that we do every day.
5: But nighttime light exposure doesn't help.
6: No, it's that kind of daytime bright sun that is really the most helpful.
5: Always great to chat, Linda. Thank you for your stories.
6: Thanks, Renee.
5: Yeah, we'll catch you in a fortnight from the Australian Science Media Centre. That's Linda Byford.

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5: That is it from me for another Tuesday. I'll be back same time tomorrow from 6:30 if you're in Sydney and Canberra, and from 7 if you're in the regions. Let me leave you with Phil Clark now, who's taking over after 5 minutes of news at 10, and he's here right now. Hello, Philip.
6: G'day, Renee. How are you?
5: I am well. What's coming up?
6: We're going to talk about power in our first hour. Where are we at? We're in the midst of one of the greatest transitions of power, of energy use that Australia has ever seen, ever since the first electrifications, I guess. We're trying to shift it all. We're trying to change it. We're trying to get more sustainable and renewable. That's proving difficult. Prices are sticky. What's going on? So we'll run through it all in our first hour and try and answer as many questions as we can. Why don't we build a nuclear power station, for example? We'll talk about that as well. And will we get to the stage where Australia is powered by renewables, or is that just a pipe dream? All those questions in our first hour. What else are we doing tonight? We'll look at the news breakdown. Angus Taylor, the opposition leader, got himself into all sorts of tangles today trying to decide whether he supported multiculturalism or not. You would have thought it was probably a pretty easy ball. He just prod that one out to back down the pitch and take a single, but he made a mess of it. We'll talk to someone who was there, and he'll take us through how he got himself into
5: You see, you can't make a mess of it in this day and age. Someone's recorded it, they've lodged it, they'll never let you forget it.
6: No, exactly. Speaking of the cultures, whether they're mono or multi, depending where you're coming from, we'll talk about the history of the Chinese in Australia with Craig Smith, which is very interesting. He's written a book about the Chinese in Australia using Chinese sources, which is an interesting
5: using
6: way to
5: Chinese,
6: look at it.
5: Using Chinese, sorry?
6: Sources. That is Chinese texts in Australia.
5: Oh, sources, not sorcerers.
6: No, not Chinese sources, not sweet and sour sauce,
5: are we going
6: although
5: back
6: that's
5: to
6: pretty
5: the,
6: good too.
5: We're going back to the gold rushes?
6: Oh, we'll go back further than that.
5: Ah.
6: Yeah, Chinese have been here since the beginning. We'll talk with Wen Lee Mar about movies to watch, things to watch on TV as well, and we'll play the Mighty Challenge, Someone's Going to Win.
5: And the issue of the day, what are you honing in
6: well,
5: on?
6: Well, which culture are you in favour of? Favour of multi or mono, or are you something in between? And where do you sit on core Australian values? Mm-hmm. We'll have a chat about all that. And more people are moving from the capital cities out to the regions.
5: Mm.
6: Are you one of them?
5: Not yet. Thank you, Phil.
0: Breakfast. There's never been a better way to start your day. We're local like you, and we'll be right here every weekday when the sun rises. 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
7: ABC News, good evening. I'm William Howard Evans. Britain's newest politician and possible Prime Minister, Andy Burnham, is meeting Labour colleagues in preparation for a leadership contest. If no other challenger emerges to take the place of Sir Keir Starmer, who announced his resignation yesterday, Mr. Burnham could be confirmed as the new Prime Minister by mid-July. If there is a contest, a new leader will likely be installed by the time Parliament resumes in September. Opposition leader Kemi Badenoch argues the process is not moving quickly enough.
8: What are we waiting for? There are critical decisions that need to be made, and the Prime Minister is setting out his farewell tour while Andy Burnham wants a summer holiday. It's really, really important that we ensure that the country is being governed.
7: Iran says the International Atomic Energy Agency is not scheduled to inspect nuclear

0: sites that have been bombed by the US. Frances Du has more.
1: Iran's foreign ministry spokesperson Esmail Baghaei has made the comments to journalists at a news conference in Tehran, contradicting remarks by US Vice President J.D. Vance, who said negotiations in Switzerland have secured an agreement for the IAEA to visit Iranian sites. Mr. Baghaei has stressed, "We neither had a meeting with the Director General of the International Atomic Energy Agency, nor do we have a plan for the agency to inspect Iran's nuclear facilities." The IAEA has been in and out of Iran since Israel's 12-day war against Iran in 2025, but it has not been granted access to the enrichment facilities targeted by the US during the conflict.
0: US President Donald Trump has since insisted Iran has agreed to allow nuclear inspections long into the future. The Federal Greens have vowed to campaign as hard as possible to stop the government's proposed overhaul of the National Disability Insurance Scheme. Labor has agreed to an 8-week extension to an inquiry into its NDIS changes. It's part of a deal struck between Labor and the Greens to ensure changes to capital gains tax and negative gearing pass Parliament. Greens Senator Nick McKim has told 7:30 his party will do everything it can to have the NDIS bill withdrawn.
2: We're going to use that 8 weeks to campaign as hard as we can against this legislation, and we are calling on Labor to withdraw it, or we are calling on the Liberals to put their money where their mouth is and vote with the Greens to vote this legislation down.
0: Darryl Braithwaite is stepping away from live performance after nearly six decades in the music industry. The 77-year-old singer says it has become physically difficult to perform, and that has taken the joy out of singing on stage. Braithwaite is best known for his solo career as the former frontman of Sherbet, while his cover of The Horses has become an unofficial anthem at sporting events and festivals. Music journalist Jane Gazzo says Australians love his music.
3: We've all grown up on Darryl Braithwaite, whether it was Sherbet days or through the 80s, through the 90s, or as the days have gone by, pardon the pun. And there's such an appreciation, I think, for true legends and a man who can sing so beautifully.
0: South Australia's government is drafting legislation to facilitate the operation and development of data centres. It says the legislation will streamline construction and make sure the centre's energy use is managed and water sustainability is secured. Premier Peter Malinauskas says there's demand for data centres to be built in the state.
4: We want to make sure that we design and develop a regulatory framework that is fit for purpose for data centres, so they can achieve the approvals that they require, and then don't get the final approval to connect until they have done the work that they need to do.
0: An Australian air conditioner cleaner and honorary town crier has been recognised as the world's loudest person. Guinness World Records says Canberra resident Joseph McGrail-Batip has produced the loudest ever shout by an individual. The 58-year-old yelled the word now at 122.4 decibels, rivaling the noise range of a chainsaw, a jet aircraft and an ambulance siren. Mr McGrail-Batip says practising wasn't an option.
5: I can tell you my daughter's deaf now. No, there's no way that you could actually practice for it. You have to just keep it for the day, especially with the world record attempt.
0: And briefly in sport, Brisbane ruckman Sam Draper expects a tough challenge when he lines up against Sydney's Brody Grundy in Thursday night's AFL clash. ABC News.
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2: Yes, well, hello and how are you? Philip Clark with you on ABC Radio. It's Tuesday night. It's June the 23rd. Good to be with you. First hour of the program, 6 past 10 in most places, 6 past 8 in WA. It's 24 to 10 in South Australia and the Territory. And across the Pacific, of course, we're broadcasting everywhere. You should be getting us loud and clear everywhere. Through the Pacific, courtesy of Radio Australia, through Tuvalu, Fiji, Kiribati, 6 past midnight, Tonga and Samoa, 6 past 1, Honiara, 6 past 11, and Moresby, 6 past 10. Good to be with you. No problems. Maybe much later on in Toowoomba and parts of Launceston, there might be a few minor issues. But look, that's much later on, so don't worry about it. You should be getting us loud and clear on your radios, on your TV channel 25 or on the ABC Listen app tonight. Grab stuff off the website too if you'd like, abc.net.au/nightlife. Coming up, Australia's electricity transition. Renewables are supposed to be cheap, so why are electricity bills so high? We'll talk about the state of Australia's electricity transition in this, our first hour. If you've got questions about it, 1-300-800-222 is the number. And if you'd like to listen back, by the way, there's lots and lots of stuff on our podcasts. Grab it through the ABC Listen app, type Nightlife into the search bar, and up it will pop. For example, we had a very informative chat last night about dementia with Professor Henry Bedati. He's Australia's leading researcher. It's a serious factor in the lives of many Australians, but one that's not always well understood. It's not just memory loss, is it, Henry?
3: No, it's much more than that. I mean, memory loss is the usual first symptom with people with Alzheimer's disease complain of, a short-term memory loss, not long-term memory. But it can also affect personality. It can affect the ability to, look at me, ability to find words for things.
2: Henry, don't go. Don't lose it on the program now. We can't have it.
3: Yeah. No, that's right. Yeah. It can be people have difficulty following the plot. Like the patient I saw today, is her husband said, look, you know, we can watch television together, but she literally loses the plot. She can't follow the plot of a movie.
2: Well, that interview, along with all the Nightlife content, is readily available via the Listen app, so check it out. All right, coming up, as I said, at our first hour, Australia's electricity system is undergoing its biggest transformation in decades. It raises critical questions about power prices, reliability, the future of coal, gas, renewables and nuclear. Is it realistic that Australia could be powered solely by renewable energy? Is that actually going to happen? We'll discuss all things electricity with Tony Wood from the Grattan Institute. If you've got a question, 1-300-800-222 is the number. No subject off the table, so give us a call. Nightlife News Breakdown led tonight with Jack Quayle. We'll discuss Labor's controversial tax overhaul. And Angus Taylor's bungled attempt to decide whether he was in favour of multiculturalism or not. You would have thought that it was a pretty simple question to bat away, but given that it's been a bipartisan policy for 50 years or so, and particularly from his side of politics too. Anyway, we'll talk some more about that from Jack, who was at the press conference today when Mr. Taylor was mangling his responses. In Australian history, we'll look at the nation's history in a very different way tonight. A lot of historical research, of course, gets done off English sources, but a new book looks at the rich trove of Chinese language documents to talk about the history of the Chinese in Australia. I'll talk to the editor of that book, Craig Smith, a little later. Wenli Ma will be in talking all things TV and films, of course. New Toy Story movie is out. I know they're not going to give away the franchise because it makes too much money, but maybe they should. This is Toy Story 5. Anyway, we'll talk about that. And also a new feel-good romance feature film, Voicemails for Isabel, as well. That's all a bit later. Issues of the day. A lot of Australians live in the big cities or larger regional areas, but there is a definite trend the shift out to quieter regional towns. I wonder how that's been for you. And also in the battle over the cultures, mono or multi, depending how you are, where is all that sitting at the moment? You might have some thoughts about that as well. Plenty of other things on the agenda as well, so make sure you raise them. 1-300-800-222. You can text me on 0467-922-702. If you would like to be part of the program, I would love you to join us.
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2: Yes, energy, of course, underpins everything we do. Our whole existence depends utterly on it, doesn't it? Right now, Australia's electricity comes from a mix of non-renewable sources like coal and gas. Pretty much all of it used to come from that. And renewables like hydro, solar and wind. There's a bit of diesel in there as well. But that mix is rapidly shifting and Australia is in the middle of a major energy transition. It's one of the great revolutions in our country. The transition is being driven by a range of forces, the push to cut carbon emissions, a move away from large centralised power stations and the development of new technologies. There are solar panels everywhere. They're on people's roofs and contributing mightily to the amount of power that the country generates. Coal still, though, provides over 42% of our power. But many of the coal and gas plants are ageing and they're costly to run and becoming less reliable. And frankly, there's no new investment to build new coal-fired power stations. So where's the electricity going to come from? Renewables are supplying more and more electricity to the grid, setting new records. And more Australians are getting their power from rooftop solar and batteries. But big questions remain. Are we moving away from coal and gas too quickly? Some major energy companies say, yes, we are. Should we wind back on renewables? Some people say yes. How did energy become so political anyway? Why is coal seeming to be on the right side of politics and renewables on the left? How do we get into this? And how do we make sure we're generating enough power and have enough storage to offset the closing down of coal plants? What's the best way forward? And should we get rid of the ban on nuclear energy in this country and try and build that capacity? To unpack all of this and discuss all things electricity, I'm joined by Tony Wood. Tony knows everything about this. He's Energy and Climate Change Senior Fellow at the Grattan Institute. We've talked to him a number of times before. He was previously Program Director from 2011 to 2025 and before then worked at Origin Energy in senior executive roles. Tony, good evening to you. Welcome back to Nightlife.
4: Good evening, Philip. Good to be here.
2: It's a big topic, I don't know. There are so many parts of this puzzle. Let's start with a bit of an overview. Where are we at with electricity at the moment? What comes from what?
4: Well, over most of the 20th century, electricity gradually became a dominant source of energy. As you said, energy underpins our modern economy. We used to have a lot of energy coming from oil. We used to have a lot of energy coming from burning gas. Gas we used to manufacture from coal, interestingly enough. But gradually over time, we realised that electricity was a far cleaner, a far better way of putting energy into our homes. And so electricity is the answer to the 21st century, and increasingly that's what we're doing. So that's where electricity is the fundamental role of electricity. Second part of that is that for most of the second part of the end of the 20th century, we gradually moved to produce electricity at big coal-fired power stations. Why? Because they were very cheap. And partly because, as with a lot of things, we are dependent upon our history. We got that coal, which was relatively close in some cases to our major cities, like the Latrobe Valley in Victoria, the Hunter Valley in New South Wales, and the Surat Basin in Queensland. And that coal was shipped into very large coal-fired power stations and then transmitted to our cities around the country. Not always that way. Some places like Tasmania had a huge opportunity in hydroelectricity because that's one of the few places it's a bit hilly. Mm-hmm. And so they could produce hydro, and there's a bit of that in Snowy Hydro in the middle of New South Wales, but not as big. Australia is fundamentally a flat country, so we don't have much hydro compared to, say, New Zealand even or Norway. On the other hand, places like South Australia and WA didn't have as much coal, and so they went down the gas route to produce their electricity, and they had plenty of gas. So that's the mix we had. And up until certainly the last parts of the 20th century, that's what we were doing. We had a bit of solar in remote areas because it was an easy way to do it if you want to go and pump water or something and then maybe have remote power and it's too expensive to connect to the grid, or you could produce from petrol or diesel. But that was the system now. where we've been going since the turn of the century is to say, look, problem is, if you burn coal or gas in a power station, you basically burn the stuff, spin a big turbine that produces the electricity. In the process, that fuel that you burned, which is the result of decaying animal and vegetable matter of billions of years ago, basically leaves, puts the carbon back into the atmosphere that formed the animals and the plants billions of years ago, and it goes around. So all this carbon is coming back into the atmosphere in the terms of carbon dioxide, which is actually leading to this concept of greenhouse gas emissions or then climate change. We better stop doing this because it's getting very, very difficult. And even if you look at the news at the moment, what's happening in, you know, the Northern Hemisphere is a great example. So we decided, like most parts of the world, we better start doing something about that. We did. And we started moving away from these fuels. So today we've got to the point where a bit over 40% of our electricity comes from wind and solar. As you said in your introduction, big stuff, small stuff. Coal gradually has been closing down. South Australia closed its last coal-fired power station in 2017. It still gets electricity from Victoria when it needs it. Otherwise, it produces wind energy, and when it's got plenty of wind, it sends it back the other way to Victoria. So we've got a big grid in Australia, big country, small population. From north of Queensland to the southern part of Tasmania to the west of South Australia, it's one of the biggest interconnected grids in the world.
2: WA is not connected, as we know.
4: WA is not connected. It's in the southwest. It's got an interconnected system there, but it's only the southwest. And then more remote areas tend to be far more difficult in terms of having to transmit electricity over long distances. So they tend to be much smaller power stations, more localised in the remote parts of Western Australia. And to be fair, some parts of Western North Queensland. So it's a very interesting system, but it's being challenged by how, when people thought this was going to be easy, just build more solar farms and have solar on rooftops and more wind farms, that's proving to be harder than we thought.
2: Why?
4: Well, three things. One is that the cost of those transmission energy sources has gone up. But more importantly, when we started, the existing transmission system, as I mentioned, that got the electricity from these big centralised coal-fired power stations into our cities, that grid had plenty of spaces where you'd connect a few wind farms, a few wind turbines, maybe a couple of big solar farms onto that grid, and you could just put your electricity into the grid, no problem. But over the sort of 10, 15 years in the first part of this century, we used up all that capacity. That meant to keep going, we have to build a lot more transmission. Now, that means a lot of cost. But also, it turns out that transmission lines aren't necessarily the most attractive thing you've ever seen. Mm-hmm. And so a lot of regional and rural communities were not well consulted. They don't like it. They still don't like it. And they're not very happy about putting big transmission lines through their properties or through their towns and cities. That's one thing, social license. Mm. The second thing is that some of these things are proving to be very expensive. And the regulatory process of getting this done are taking a long time. So the whole thing's been going relatively slowly. And the problem we have, and you said in your introduction, a lot of the coal-fired power stations now 40 and 50 years old, they're actually starting to break down more regularly. We've had one of the big four ones in Victoria closed down some years ago. We had the last one closed down in South Australia. One of the big ones in New South Wales closed down a little while ago. Two more will close down in this decade. And no one's seriously going to replace those. The problem is, because of those reasons we've mentioned, we're not building the renewable energy fast enough right now to allow those next ones to close down, which is why a couple of state governments have said, look, we need to stay around a bit longer because we haven't been building the stuff to replace you. But we'll get there. It's just taking a lot longer. So, you know, the government had an objection to get to 82% renewable by 2030. We're about 43% now. We've got to go a lot harder, a lot faster in the next 5 years to get there. I don't think we will, but we'll still get pretty significant change over the next 5 years.
2: Yeah, I mean, I think East Coast figures show about 43% of electricity comes from coal, and, you know, particularly at night, most of it probably comes from coal.
4: Yeah, coal and gas, wind as well, of course. Solar is the one that doesn't produce much power at night time, and of course, sometimes you'll get wind
2: blowing. So unless someone builds a new coal-fired power station, because no one's planning to, are they?
4: No, well, because most people who work in energy and systems and technology accept the science of climate change. You can see this is not the way to go. We're going to have to change.
2: No,
4: it doesn't mean gas can play a role, by the way, because gas is potentially the backup to wind and solar. The big thing that's happened in the last couple of years has been batteries. The capacity, I mean, we've had, you know, transistor batteries and small batteries for decades, but the idea of being able to store electricity in the middle of the day when the sun is shining and then use it at nighttime when it's not is a huge change, and it's beginning to happen really fast now. And that's what's having a big impact on reducing the reducing the need for coal and the need for gas, gas being the most expensive of all the sources of generation we use today.
2: Mm. The Australian Energy Regulator's report says no energy business has invested in new coal-fired generation in Australia since 2000.

0: 2013, and no plants are being considered.
1: That's exactly right.
0: So the trouble is, are we heading towards something of a cliff here in the short term?
1: Well, we are on a cliff isn't quite the word I'd use, but we are certainly on a bit of a balancing act, or I wouldn't say a tightrope even, but we've got to try and navigate a system that's got to remain reliable and get the electricity that we want when we need it. Yeah. It's got to ideally be affordable, and we want the emissions to come down. Now, that's a pretty hard combination to achieve. Malcolm Turnbull calls it the trifecta. I don't like gambling in this sense, but that's what he calls it. We've got to do all three in a way. Any of those gets out of balance and we've got a problem. And I mean, it sort of shuffles around a bit in terms of which is the worst? Is it which is making the most progress, or the worst, affordability, reliability, or reducing emissions?
0: Tony Woods with us from the Grattan Institute. We're talking about the electricity network and the changeover, one of the biggest revolutions in Australia's energy architecture ever, I would think. Are we going to get there? Are we going to get to a point, and is it realistic to think that we could get to a point where all of Australia's electricity was produced by renewables?
1: Well, you're right, Phil.
0: Is it realistic to think that?
1: Yeah. No, it's not. It is realistic to think it, and it's realistic to plan for it, even more importantly. I mean, having targets and objectives and so forth is one thing. Having the plans to deliver them is another. We're already, as we said, 40-odd% renewables. In some parts of the country, at certain times, we are 100% renewable. I mean, Tassie's basically 100% renewable. On average, South Australia does pretty well, but it sometimes needs to get coal-fired power from Victoria when the wind isn't blowing, so there's a challenge. But what it means is that as we get more and more renewables, we need to build more transmission, because sometimes the wind is blowing in one place and not in others, and we need to move that electricity around. Plus, we need to be able to build more storage. And we thought that pumped hydro would be one way of storing electricity. Now, technically it is, but anyone who's heard about the news of what's going on with the Snowy Hydro scheme would know that that's proving it to be very difficult indeed. So that's become the challenge. And I think we can get to 70, 80% renewables by building more transmission and by building more renewables. But when we get to that last bit, my suspicion is we'll need something like gas, because gas it won't produce huge amounts of emissions. It will produce emissions, but it won't be a fundamental challenge to us getting down the path we're heading towards. And one of the reasons for this being difficult is because we do get periods of time when the wind isn't blowing and the sun isn't shining. And so, for example, in the south, we get cold periods where we need lots of energy, short days, not so much solar, and we actually get low wind across the entire southern part of Australia. And that makes it difficult. Mm. And equally, that's called Dunkelflaute, which means dark, depressive days. In the north of Australia, we get what's called the cyclonic depression, where a cyclone comes through, wreaks havoc. But then it just sits there and rains every day, cloudy all the time. Again, not much wind and not much solar. So those periods of time, which can be a couple of weeks, what do we need? And that's why I think the role of gas, at least of all the technologies we have today, that's the one that's most likely going to play an ongoing role for a while yet. Not necessarily huge, but important.
0: Does anybody want to build a new gas power station?
1: Oh, people are. No, they're not as many as we probably would need, but we have seen new gas-fired power stations being built in the Hunter Valley. There's one just announced in the last few days in Western Australia, being built by one of the large energy companies there. Mm-hmm. And I think we will see more gas, but of course, because that gas won't run very often, it's a difficult financial investment to make when you don't know when you're going to make your money.
0: 1-300-800-222 is the number. John from Coromel's been hanging on there. Hello, John.
2: Yep. Good evening, and especially good evening to Tony. Been following your career since I think you were at Woodside a long time ago.
1: Thanks, John. I wasn't with Woodside, John. But I was with Origin. Thank you.
0: Thanks, John. Well, what's your question, John?
2: Yeah, look, I'm pushing for net zero with a different design for wind turbines. We experimented in Wollongong 20 years back, but unfortunately, they changed the parameters of my design and we lost 66% of the torque of the machine. Now, I think we can get there with renewables. There's lots of changes happening worldwide in new designs and such. I don't like the idea of nuclear. It's too dirty. And all the proponents, they just haven't weighed up all the disasters we've had with nuclear power over the years. And until we get fusion.

0: fusion up and running, which is now 22 minutes of a burn, is the best we've got. And all the billionaires are throwing so much money at that, trying to get it to function.
1: Mm.
0: Well, you know, what's your comment on that one, Tony?
2: Look, I think there are different technologies around which are low emissions. You're absolutely right, John. I think there are different solar technologies. I've seen different designs for wind turbines, some of which work better in some places than others. Geothermal energy, which is very popular in New Zealand. We've tried that in Australia without much success.
1: That seems to have just died in the backside for some reason. Why? It was very popular about, I don't know, 20 years ago, and then they did drill a few holes, and then nothing happened. Why?
2: Well, what happened was that the cost of solar comes down so dramatically. Geothermal has the advantage of being technically renewable, but also what they call base load. It runs whenever you want it to run, as opposed to when the sun's shining or the wind's blowing. And we tried that in the centre of Australia. There are some small geothermal plants what they do is they drill down into below the Earth's surface, where it can be a constant temperature and bring the heat to the surface and run a turbine, and that produces electricity. Very common in New Zealand, some parts of from extinct volcanoes. This is basically tapping into energy from the core of the Earth, still being produced by effectively nuclear reactors, but inside the core of the Earth. There are some signs that this itself is having a renaissance. It's not quite a zombie coming back to life, but it certainly is having a renaissance because the technology of drilling down into these very hot rocks 3 or 4 or 5 kilometres underground is rapidly developing, and we may very well see a return to geothermal, which I think was a big issue when Peter Garrett was running for government with Kevin Rudd back in 2007. So you never know. That would be a good one. Nuclear.
1: Just one thing. Geothermal boils boils water, which spins the turbine. Yeah.
2: Yeah. Well, they all do. The heat is used to boil water.
1: Yeah.
2: Doesn't matter whether the heat comes from nuclear power, a nuclear reactor, from burning gas or coal, or boiling water. Effectively, you're doing the same thing.
1: Yeah. Okay. 1-300-800-222. Thanks, John. Appreciate it. Let's talk about... I'll take Jessica's question first. You've been waiting there. Hello, Jess.
3: Hi.
1: Yeah, away you go.
3: So I know they're building battery farms for, you know, at night when obviously solar doesn't work. But I know they take a bit of money to build initially, but, I mean, the batteries degrade over time. How much are they going to cost to maintain?
2: Yeah, it's a good question. I think the issue with batteries, remember the thing about batteries don't create electricity. They store it when we've got more than we need, and then we can use it when we need more than we're producing. That's the fundamental idea. It's a great way to manage our system a whole lot better when we've got things like variable renewables like wind and solar. Batteries have depending on how they're used. I mean, a lot of the older battery technologies, lithium ion and some of these ones, which are getting better, you know, you've had that experience maybe with, you know, if you charge and discharge your batteries too often, or if you leave them on charge too frequently, they run down quite quickly, and the capacity to absorb, to be charged and then store electricity gradually declines over a period of years. The same thing happens with, you know, the batteries in electric cars. Filling the battery and emptying the battery, that has an impact on their technical life. They're getting better all the time. So yeah, it's one of the challenges of batteries is that they have those characteristics.
1: Okay. Thanks, Jess. Speak to me a bit before we move on about Snowy Hydro, Tony. I mean, apart from its ludicrous cost overruns, is it going to be any good? I mean, is it actually going to do any of the things that Malcolm Turnbull, in flying over the helicopter in his leather jacket, said it would do?
2: Well, remember, hydro historically has been when we have rain, and we store that rain. The rain falls in catchments, and we build a dam, and we store that water, and we let the water out, and both for agriculture and the falling water does exactly the same thing we were just talking about with steam. It turns it, spins a turbine, and produces electricity. That's what Snowy Hydro was built to do. Now, we obviously also know that when you've got big dams, the water can evaporate. You can build a closed system with two dams, one up high and one down low, and what you do is you use renewable energy to pump the water up to the top dam, zero emissions, and you then, when you need it, you let the water come back down again in the same way with the traditional hydro, depending upon rainwater, and let it come back down again and produce electricity.
1: Sounds like a zero-sum game, doesn't it?
2: You can keep cycling. That's the fundamental idea.
1: But
2: now,
1: don't you use as much juice to pump it up the hill as you're getting when it comes down again?
2: Well, yes, you do some, but on balance, it still can turn out to be quite cost-effective. Now, it's turning out to

0: to be a lot more expensive than many people had hoped. Both Snowy Hydro. Snowy Hydro is basically taking the old Snowy Hydro scheme and turning into one of these stored closed systems. They have to build very big tunnels. And the problem they found is when, like, often happens with geology, as soon as you start digging underground, you fall a whole lot of stuff you didn't think about. And it's turning out to take much, much longer than they'd anticipated. We do have a lot of other hydro.
1: But is it going to work? You're saying, look, it'll work, but it's not going to work as well as they thought.
0: And the cost of it is now challenging the economics of basically doing the first place. I think it's still will contribute to our electricity. Remember, this: the size of this thing, it's the size of two large coal-fired power stations, and if it was full, it could run for 7 days at full capacity. That's a pretty big amount of electricity compared to what it might do to back up wind and solar. So that's why they're doing it, but it's proving to be much harder, and we haven't seen too many of those sort of projects around Australia.
1: Let's talk nuclear. Paul from Esperance. Hello, Paul.
2: Hello, Bill and your guest. I'm against nuclear. Will stop.
1: Yeah.
2: But the main reason I'm against it is because you can't just get uranium up and put it in your power station. You have to get it enriched. Now, Canada's finding a lot of trouble in sending their uranium to America, paying a tariff on it being imported into America, and then having to buy the enriched uranium back from America.
1: Yeah.
2: And just on one thing, I don't know about solar and that going up, but I can buy new batteries. I bought second-hand batteries off my mate. He said he can now sell me new batteries cheaper than I bought the old batteries.
1: Yeah, well, that's true. That's true. Batteries are getting cheaper. There's no question about that. Thanks, Paul. Let's talk nuclear. I think many people see it as a rather self-defeating law on the Australian statute books, which makes it illegal to build a nuclear power station in Australia. We probably should repeal that law, shouldn't we?
0: Look, personally, I would. I think it's an unnecessary impediment to sensible discussion. I'm saying that anyone would build it overnight. I mean, there have been processes and projects to build nuclear power stations for many, many years. There was one proposed in Victoria in the late 1960s, and it didn't go ahead. Part of it was people concerned about radioactive waste and so forth. Yeah. The biggest problem was economics. Really big, really cheap coal-fired power stations killed it. And, of course, in those days, we weren't so worried about climate change. So Australia's got about 30% of the world's known uranium. Uranium is the core, and as Paul just said, basically you've got to turn the isotopes of uranium that occur in nature have to be concentrated in big centrifuges, is where the debate going on in Iran is about, and you produce enriched uranium, which can then be produced, put into a nuclear reactor.
1: We could do that in Australia. We could.
0: There was proposals. The South Australian government only a few years ago, I think it was Mike Ramlis, who was Premier, seriously looked at whether we should process our raw uranium out of the ground into enriched uranium, not necessarily for power generation, but for that purpose, and export the enriched uranium, and then that could have been a great little money. And now eventually that was knocked back. But that's where we are. We do have a nuclear reactor, by the way, in Lucas Heights in New South Wales. It's used to produce medical radioisotopes for a lot of the scans that many of us do in our lives. So we know how to do it. And we do have a couple of universities now that have introduced degrees in nuclear engineering and nuclear science, but we're a long way short of being able to do it in Australia. Many Australians, of course, travel overseas to countries that produce significant amount of their electricity from nuclear. It's all based on uranium. One of your earlier colleagues talked about fusion. Fusion is what goes on in the sun. The sun is a big fusion reactor. Fortunately, it's a long way away, so we don't have to worry about issues to do with radiation and so forth. But that's what that is. And there are people who think they can harness the process of the sun to produce nuclear energy that way, potentially a lot cheaper, a lot safer, and a lot cleaner, and so forth. So there's other versions of nuclear, but that's the main ones.
1: The problem of building five or six big nuclear reactors is simply cost, isn't it? And also the time taken to build them. So the phenomenal cost to build them would mean that the electricity would be really expensive. Even if we could do it.
0: Correct. And that's been happening. The last small number of nuclear power stations built in Europe and the UK have been, because everyone gets built. I mean, the word bespoke comes to mind, where you build everyone by itself as its own particular design. That's a really expensive way to do it. And because you're worried about ultimately having to decommission the site and get rid of all the waste, it's very expensive. And two or three times the cost of electricity coming from coal, for example. So people have been looking at different ways of doing that.

0: the idea of instead of everyone, the Chinese did this a bit and the French did for a while. They tried to build multiple models of the same technology to drive down the cost. That helped a bit. That sort of slowed down when people started getting a bit more nervous about nuclear. And then more recently, there's some designs coming out, which is basically saying, well, why don't we just build the nuclear power station in a factory rather than on every single site in huge ones, like 3,000 megawatts, which is about twice the size of our largest coal-fired power stations, 3,000 odd megawatts, which is the biggest one in the UK, build them like a tenth of that size and have them stacked alongside each other, build them in factories. Maybe that could drive down the cost.
1: This is the modular.
0: This is small modular nuclear.
1: But these things don't actually, do they actually exist?
0: Oh, they do in design. Some have been approved to be built as prototypes. In some parts of the country.
1: But are they deployed and working anywhere?
0: Not really. Oh, look, one or two, but there's still trials.
1: Right.
0: I think they will progress to the next stage because there are some potential benefits of doing this. But Australia's in a position where, look, we need to just continue with our plan A. I think we should get rid of the ban on producing electricity from nuclear, but keep a very close eye on what's going on in the rest of the world, because it could turn out that nuclear could be part of our solution if the existing plan doesn't go as well as it might, and also if some of these nuclear technology tend to be much cheaper and much safer, because the nuclear technologies for producing electricity, which are not able to be turned into weapons, nuclear bombs, would be a great idea. And that's where the concept of what's called thorium reactors comes in, because that was that technology which does not produce, which is not the pathway to produce thorium reactors, does not have an alternative pathway to produce nuclear bombs.
1: That's right. But has anyone built a thorium reactor that works?
0: Ah, that's more interesting. During the middle of the last century, there were proposals to build thorium reactors in the US, but the US at the time was so committed to building a nuclear bomb that they went down the uranium route and never returned. Now, China and India are currently looking at the thorium technology as a way forward for them, because it also turns out that even though there's only a small number of countries like Australia that have a lot of the world's known uranium, there's a lot of countries that have a lot of thorium. And also, the thorium reactors could actually process the waste from the uranium reactors. So it's got a lot of potential benefits, and that's why, as I mentioned, China and India, the two that I know of, are looking seriously at thorium technology for nuclear power.
1: Why don't we get into that in Australia?
0: Well, again, I think Australia's in a position where we don't have all those other resources. It's still illegal and controversial. I'd certainly get rid of the illegality, but I think we should connect our best scientists and our best technologists with what's going on in those countries. Maybe Australia could be a very fast follower, as we tend to be in a lot of other technologies.
1: This is Tony Wood, Energy Program Director at the Grattan Institute. We're talking about electricity and where it's all going to come from. If renewables are the cheapest form of electricity, as Chris Bowen keeps telling us, why are electricity bills so high and why they seem to be going up all the time?
0: Well, a couple of reasons. Firstly, it's turning out that the existing system has been getting more expensive. Part of that is because the coal-fired power stations are getting older, and as they've got older, they've become less reliable. And when the coal-fired power stations shut down, what replaces them is gas, and gas is very expensive. It's the most expensive of all the technologies we currently use. So that had a big impact. In 2022-23, we had some really bad weather conditions. We couldn't even get coal from the coal mines in New South Wales to the coal-fired power stations. It was a big problem, and the cost of doing that turned out to be very high. So that drove it. 2 years ago, we had again old coal-fired power stations offline. The wind wasn't blowing very well for a couple of weeks, and again, it was gas that came to the rescue but pushed up the price. More recently, we've seen a situation where those other problems I just mentioned have not been occurring. We've had a much more stable coal-fired power grid. We haven't had some of the more extreme weather conditions I was talking about. And as a result of that, we've seen for the first time the wholesale price of producing electricity coming down. And that means that the cost of wind and solar at the point where you produce it is very cheap. The problem, of course, is that where it is and where we want it is not the same place. Putting it on your roof is one way to do it, but you don't get much on your roof, and most people can't survive just on their rooftop solar. So that means we've got to make it in more remote places, and the cost of transmission is now a significant part of building more renewables, because where we have to put the wind farms and solar farms is not where the existing grid used to be. So we've got to build a new grid, and the cost of that grid is driving up not just the cost of the renewable energy itself, but the cost of the total system to get it into our homes and businesses and cities and towns. That's what's driving up the cost, and that's what we've seen. So what's going on here is that more renewables drives down the cost of producing electricity,

0: more transmission drives up the cost of connecting that electricity, and to some extent, they tend to cancel each other out.
1: All right, 1300 800 222. Tony Woods with us.
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1: David from Sawtelle. Well, g'day, David.
4: G'day. I'm just wondering why there is seemingly no discussion about...
1: Hang on, what are you speaking to us? David, can you get off speaker there?
4: I am off speaker.
1: Okay. Mm. Speak. In fact, speak into the receiver a bit more.
4: Okay. I'm just wondering why there's no discussion about improving our energy efficiency. Mm. It seems we waste a lot of power. And years ago, about 5 years ago, I think, maybe longer, Fran Kelly interviewed a man on RN Breakfast who talked all about how we could improve our energy efficiency. And I'd never heard of him before.
1: Yep.
4: And I follow this debate because I work in the environmental sector.
1: Mm-hmm.
4: And I've never heard of him again. And I didn't catch his name, and I really wish I did, because what he said made sense. We waste power hand over fist in Australia, and it never gets mentioned. And if we tackled power wastage, we wouldn't have to worry so much about trying to find solutions like the ones you're talking about.
1: Mm.
4: So I'm just asking the question, why is it not part of the debate?
1: Yeah, fair enough. Tony?
0: Well, it is, and a lot of the person you've spoken about, I don't know who it was either, but is on the right track. One famous saying is, look, the cheapest unit of electricity is the one you never buy. And that means if you can reduce, if you can get the same comfort or utility in your home for less, using less electricity, then you're obviously going to be ahead. Now, a simple example, you think about burning gas to cook food or heat water on a stove and using electricity. It's pretty obvious that when you use gas, a lot of the energy goes into the room. When you use an electric jug or electric boiler, all the energy goes into the water and heats it. Very efficient, much more efficient than burning gas. One of the reasons we've got ourselves into this pickle, I think, is because for many, many years in Australia, energy was very, very cheap. And so we didn't think about being more efficient in using it. We just built bigger and bigger houses and used more and more electricity, and we produced it from cheaper and cheaper coal, and that was a great answer. We didn't build. We don't have well-insulated homes. We don't have double glazing in our windows. All that stuff is absolutely true. Turning that round proves it to be quite challenging. The use of batteries will help, because we won't be dumping electricity that we produce on our rooftops in the middle of the day. We'll be using it. So there is a huge opportunity here to be more efficient in the way we use energy and be more productive. It's happening, not as fast as most people would like, but I think it's absolutely on the right track. It has to be part of a combination of answers to achieve the sort of change we're looking for in our energy system.
1: Okay.
4: And I think you're right. People do waste power. I was horrified when one of my relatives was in town on business in Canberra, took us up to show us this flash apartment she was in, and she'd gone out for dinner with the TV still going. I was horrified. I thought, my goodness. So that's the kind of thing you're up against.
1: I agree. I met a friend once, David, who when I met him, he said, you know, you got to understand, Phil, someone told me that, he said, the electricity costs nothing, you know, don't worry about it, leave the lights on, it's fine. I mean, people do have this attitude, don't they, Tony?
0: Well, anyway, interestingly, you know...
1: Well, they did, maybe they did.
0: Well, it's changing. I mean, people are more conscious about these things, but even in remote parts of the country where, you know, it's very hot all the time, people just leave their air conditioners on 24-7.
1: Mm.
0: And they're producing that electricity, at least increasingly used to, from diesel power, which is terrible in terms of emissions, but now they're producing it more of it from solar. So maybe it isn't such a bad... That isn't so bad, but wasting a valuable resource is not a good idea, whatever it is.
1: Dave from Parkville in Melbourne. Hello, Dave.
5: G'day, Dave Collins here. Thanks for taking my call.
1: Pleasure.
5: Tony, I just wanted to make a few points that I think haven't been discussed so far. Firstly, I think engineers have known well before the current government's transition that it was never going to work. Batteries are still prohibitively expensive. I mean, as you pointed out, a Dunkelflaute would never be satisfied with a battery. There's just too much energy required. And as a consequence of that, and this, frankly, I'm going to call this

0: preemptive action due to climate change. And I am a strong climate change action supporter, but it's, I think we've gone down the wrong path. And all you have to do is go to Altona in, here in Victoria, and see what used to be the Altona Petrochemical Complex is now a cleared site, because all of the dozens and dozens of industry that tens of thousands of people who used to work there have lost their jobs because the government has foolishly basically banned, you know, gas production here in Victoria. And as a consequence of that, we don't have the opportunity to have industry and all of the people that are supported or that were supported by it. And so I think that's the hugest, the biggest problem is that any benefits we're getting now have come at the cost of jobs and frankly, industries that will be almost impossible to replace. The next point I would make is about nuclear. I mean, let's be frank. Every other OECD country is dependent upon nuclear energy. How does Australia imagine that they're going to get away with not having nuclear? It's a fool's errand. Mm. And I think that the sooner we recognize that, the better.
1: Yeah, we did. Well, we have talked about this, haven't we, Tony? We have talked about this. We should make a better fist of exploring it.
2: Look, I think there are parts of this transition that have not gone well. And, of course, at the same time, there are things that we couldn't control very well. So, historically, Victoria benefited from oil and gas in the Gippsland Basin offshore. But way back when Henry Bolte was premier and helped BP and gave BP the opportunity and ExxonMobil to develop that resource. And gas was a byproduct. As a result, we had very cheap gas coming into Victoria. That fueled a whole lot of manufacturing, making things from gas, including petrochemicals of the sort that your caller was just talking about at Altona. And that gas was extraordinarily valuable, and gas was exported from Victoria to other states by gas pipelines. Now, what then happened was we're running out, and we haven't been replacing it. Mm. For a while, the Victorian government did have a moratorium and ban on more development onshore, particularly using the concept of what's called fracking. They've sort of partly removed some of that ban, but none of the geophysics scientists I know of think there's a lot of gas to be found under the ground in Victoria anyway. So the problem we're running into is we want to start to move away from gas, but at a sensible pace as we try and move towards more renewables. But at the same time, we don't want to run out of gas and have people going cold in their homes, right? So that's a big trick. And there have been some industries that have struggled because of the cost of gas and the availability of gas. You can convert some of the uses of gas into electricity, but not all of them, because if you need that that gas for really high temperature heat or petrochemicals, the only known solutions, that certainly the first of those is hydrogen and renewable hydrogen, but renewable hydrogen is very expensive so far and it's not making much progress.
1: Mm. Yep. Okay. Thanks, Dave. 1-300-800-222 is the number. Richard from Mount Martha. Hi, Richard.
3: Yeah, hi. I just wanted to ask why we're not talking about the rapidly increasing demand for electricity in this country via our rapidly increasing population growth in this country.
1: Mm.
2: Yeah, it's a good question. For a long time, electricity demand was growing pretty much in line with our overall economic growth, GDP, if you like. And that played out right into the first 5 or 6 years of this century. But what happened then was the nature of our economy started changing for a whole lot of other reasons. We started moving more into the services industries and less from manufacturing, not to do with higher energy costs, but just the nature of changing economies, modern economies moving away from that. And so what that meant was that we saw the demand for electricity flattening quite dramatically. What's happening more recently is interesting. It started to grow again. Now, population growth turns out to be a relatively small driver of energy demand. It drives it, but it's not the biggest ones. The biggest ones that are growing electricity demand now, people moving away from gas because gas is expensive. Some people would argue that it's also good for your health and so forth in your homes. And we're running out of gas in Victoria. The second one is that we're moving away from gas slowly but steadily. The second one is that we are seeing the electrification story of transport, certainly in personal vehicles. And, of course, the fuel crisis that we've seen this year has driven part of that. So that's driving electricity demand. And the other one is the way in which we use electricity for processing information. We've computers in our homes, things we store electricity on in our homes, are brought increasingly in the cloud. And that's driving this thing called data centers. And data centres are turning out to be a huge potential growth in electricity. So all three of those are going to increase demand. So it's all very well to say we want to have, you know, 82% of our electricity coming from renewable, but it's going to be 82% of an even bigger number than it might have been before.
1: And it's not going to happen, is it? In the show, we're not on track to do it.
2: We're not on track to get to the 82%, no. But we're going to, I mean, what will it probably end up is between 60 and 70%.
1: Yeah.
2: The rest will come from gas and then progressively the shutting down of coal. But that's going to have to be done in a way that maintains that reliability we spoke about before, Phil.
1: Yeah. Which means those coal plants are going to have to be, what, taped together, stuck together, repaired? Something's got to be done with them.
2: Yeah, nursed carefully, I think.
1: 1-300-800-222 is the number. Waiting for someone to mention data centres, says my texter. We just did. Yeah, should you make those people who build data centres, make them build their own power plants?
2: Oh, not necessarily build their own. I mean, they should, and most of them don't have any problem with saying that we're prepared to pay for the power we use. We need to have pretty well reliable power so we can work with renewables. One of them, I mean, no one's done it in Australia yet, but I mean, Microsoft were turning about reopening the Three Mile Island nuclear power station in the US. So I guess reliable electricity is important for them, but I don't think they're shirking from the idea they have to pay for the electricity. What's a bit more tricky isn't just the energy itself, but where we put them, because that means they put a lot of extra stress on the local transmission and distribution grid, and expanding that to deal with the data centres is going to be a potential challenge to make sure that they do pay for their impact. And if you want to build, you know, a big factory in a town, you have to pay for the electricity connection, you have to pay for upgrading the substation, whatever. That's what these guys are going to have to do. The difference is there's so many of them and they're so big that they're potentially going to have a much bigger step change impact on electricity demand. And getting that right is one of the big challenges that our governments and regulators and the industry itself, to be fair, are trying to solve.
1: A couple of texters saying, what happens to all the excess electricity in the grid? And one texter says, I don't want to sound dumb, but does unused electricity get dumped? Well, I don't think that's quite how – it's not really how electricity works, is it? It's not like water.
2: No. A good way to think about it, it basically ends up energy, if anyone remembers any of their school physics, knows it just one source of energy gets converted into another source of energy. The energy never goes away. And so what happens is that if you've got electrical energy, it becomes heat energy, it becomes movement energy, kinetic energy of movement. It becomes lost as heat, for example, when you pull on the brakes in your car. The energy that came from your petrol is then being turned into heat in the tyres, that sort of thing, right? So when electricity is being produced, if there's more than we need, it is effectively being, I mean, dumped isn't quite the right word. It doesn't get put in an incinerator or a waste dump, but basically it is being not used. Now, you could argue that, well, does it really matter if every individual unit of solar energy pretty much is free? If we produce a bit more in the middle of the day we don't use, is that a bad thing? Not by itself. But if we could find of using that electricity, then it becomes interesting. And that's what some people may have heard about, this concept of having free electricity in the middle of the day.
1: Yeah.
2: We've got all these solar panels producing all the less electricity, more than we need. If we could soak that up, so make it free so people would have an incentive to store it, and then that would give them a reason to invest in a battery, which is what over 400,000 Australians have already done. Then you could use that electricity in the evening. And so it wouldn't be dumped, it wouldn't be wasted, and that excess electricity energy would be being used.
1: Yep. Rosie from Marion. Sorry, Rosie, you've been waiting on there. Hello.
4: Yes, I've been waiting for quite a while.
1: Sorry, Rosie.
4: That's all right. I just wanted to mention that consumers in Denmark are trialling a new two-way switch, electricity switch that takes electricity from their car batteries to power the house when there's an outage or when they're consuming too much to supplement the electricity there. So without having to use solar panels.
1: Yeah, well, that's right. That's an existing technology, Rosie, it is. And not deployed much in Australia, but that's a regulatory issue, isn't it, Tony?
2: Partly. It's also that some of the manufacturers of the EVs have been a bit reticent to encourage that because you want to make sure that it's safe to do that. I mean, you know, we haven't seen, fortunately, any EVs catch fire as far as I know in Australia, but we've seen, you know, scooter batteries and those sort of things have trouble. So we've got to make sure it's safe. Now, sometimes people use safety as an excuse for putting in more regulation, of course. We'd be careful with this. But the idea that you could, I mean, I've got an EV. That EV, if it was fully charged, could power my home for 4 or 5 days. There are big batteries in these cars, right? Now, you've got to get the electricity from somewhere to charge.

0: otherwise maybe dumped. All those things are going to make a big difference.
1: Mm. Thank you. Thanks, Rosie. 1-300-800-222. Gee, time's flown, hasn't it? Everyone who flies over Australia sees the vast amounts of land and the endless amounts of sunshine.
0: Mm-hmm.
1: Why can't a combination of panels and batteries fix the problem?
0: Well, it's starting to.
1: But you seem sceptical that it's ever going to completely...
0: I'm not completely, because this is a... One of the unusual challenges we have compared to the rest of the world, we've got all this solar and a lot of wind resource. We've also got a lot of other fossil fuels as well, but we're getting rid of those. We've got a relatively small population, very spread out. And so getting the energy, you know, if we could all go and live in Alice Springs, it might be okay. But when you think about we've got to get that solar and energy into the places we want it, it's that transmission and distribution cost that really add up to the cost. And so, yeah, we can build a lot more solar farms, and the amount of land we'd take up to get the number of units of electricity we need would not be dramatic in many ways. Wouldn't take up too much of arable land, for example. But the cost of doing that, to be able to maintain the system as reliable as we want. So remember, you've got to have enough batteries to get through the night. You've got to have enough storage to get through the doldrums I mentioned before. And you've got to have enough batteries to get through low solar and low wind output in wet weather and so forth. So it's the cost of doing that. Now, maybe the cost of batteries will come down even more, and that will ultimately be the solution. But it's not, you know, we're getting to this point where we can use batteries for 4 or 6 or maybe 8 hours. We've got a long way to go. It's not a matter of not having enough space or energy to draw upon. Even, you know, the whole world could be run on solar energy. In fact, the world, most of our energy sources actually come from the sun anyway, when you think about it. But it's simply the logistical cost of being able to connect our towns and cities where people are to where those big areas of land remain, so we could do that. And there's no technical reason why we can't do it. It's all about economics.
1: Yeah. All righty, Tony, thank you. It's a big topic. It's important. It's an important one, and I think a lot of people are confused by it. I hope we've tried to dispel some of those confusions tonight. Appreciate your time. Thank you.
0: Thanks very much. Appreciate it.
1: Tony Wood is the Energy Program Director of the Grattan Institute, energy expert. Thanks for the calls and texts. Tried to get through as many as we could. Sorry if I didn't get to your call or text. We've got the news breakdown next, straight after the news.
2: When news breaks, police were called just before 2 o'clock this morning and found a hatchback and an SUV on fire.
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4: trucking businesses, transport operators, they need certainty on what their costs are going to be.
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6: Hello, this is ABC News with David Rowlands. Labor MPs in the UK are weighing up whether to launch bids for the party leadership after the resignation of Prime Minister Sir Keir Starmer. Europe correspondent Mazoe Ford reports.
7: New MP Andy Burnham, who just won a critical by-election in the UK decisively, has strong support to become the next Prime Minister. However, at least 2 senior Labour MPs are considering launching leadership bids to prevent that happening without a formal contest. Former Defence Minister Al Carnes and Sir Keir Starmer's Chief Secretary Darren Jones. Mr Burnham could become PM after nominations for the new leader close, if no one challenges, but a large contingent of the party is uncomfortable with the idea of a leader whose policies have not been tested in a leadership race. Mazoe Ford, ABC News London.
6: A former Israeli Prime Minister has acknowledged that Israel smuggled Starlink satellite internet receivers into Iran in order to help anti-government protesters. William Howard Evans has more on this story.
8: Naftali Bennett served as Prime Minister in 2021 and 2022. He's told an audience at the International Policy Summit in Jerusalem he initiated a process of acquiring and smuggling into Iran tens of thousands of Starlink receptors that would allow internet and social networks to operate freely. But he said the Netanyahu government failed to follow through on the plan. Starlink provides satellite internet connections and is owned by Elon Musk's company, SpaceX. Iran has previously accused Israel and the US of smuggling in the devices to undermine its security.
6: One Nation MP David Farley says monoculture is Australian culture and that new migrants must blend in. Party leader Pauline Hanson used last week's national

0: press club speech to declare that Australia must be a monocultural society and live under the one cultural umbrella. Farley says One Nation is blind to race and faith, but it will not tolerate what he's described as bad habits being brought into the country through migration.
1: We don't mind if you're British, Australian-British, Australian-Canadian, or Australian-Chinese, but you've come to this country to and been adopted by this country from the generous gift we're giving to become an Australian. So you're an Australian first, so blend in.
0: Western Australia's agriculture minister says no new cases of H5 avian influenza have been detected in the state, but test results on 11 samples are still pending. Two confirmed cases of the deadly strain were detected in migratory seabirds found on a beach on WA's Great Southern Coast last week. The discovery has led to an increase in reports of dead or sick birds across Western Australia, with 94 reports made to a phone hotline over the past 3 days. Jackie Jarvis says that of those, samples from 11 have been sent for testing.
2: At this stage, there is no evidence the virus has spread, but we have asked the community to remain alert and follow advice about reporting sick or dead birds or marine mammals. Preliminary results from all samples will be made public when available.
0: The Northern Territory opposition leader has defended the culture of her office against allegations of workplace misconduct against a senior staff member. Jack Hislop has the story.
3: The ABC understands a senior staffer in Ms. Yubo's office allegedly made multiple culturally inappropriate comments to a junior staff member earlier this year. The junior staff member has since left their role. In a statement released today, Ms. Yubo says her office works in a highly charged political environment that is unique and unlike most workplaces. The opposition leader also says when concerns are raised within her office, she takes them seriously and she's focused on ensuring appropriate processes are followed.
0: The family of a woman co-accused of murdering a man in Geelong have told a court they're worried about her mental health in custody. Here's Jonathan Kendall.
4: Police allege Bosco Kotevsky, Adam Marlin and Shekina Bootkin-Hill got into a fight and murdered a 30-year-old man outside a Norlane home just before 1 p.m. on Sunday. This afternoon, the Geelong Magistrates Court heard Miss Bootkin-Hill is a regular user of GHB. Family members who drove from Swan Hill to see her told the court they are worried about her safety while she's being held in cells at the Geelong Police Station, which are full, and they're frustrated they can't visit her there. Magistrate Carolyn Burnside said Miss Bootkin-Hill should have been taken to the Dame Phyllis Frost Women's Prison.
0: ABC News.
5: At a rural picnic spot in the dark, a young man suddenly disappears.
6: You could nearly say an alien took him away because he's just vanished.
5: When more clues from that night surface, something doesn't sit right.
7: It's nonsensical where the stuff is. It's been scattered.
5: I'm Rob Bergen. Join me as I investigate what became of Jack in the new season of Unraveled.
8: Is it a murder? Is it someone just gone missing?
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2: Yes, well, hello, and how are you? Philip Clark with you on ABC Radio. This is Nightlife. It's the 23rd of June, Tuesday night. It's 11:06, second hour of the program, 9:06 in WA, South Australia and the Territory. It's 11:24. Good to be with you right through the Pacific with Radio Australia as well. I hope you enjoyed that conversation with Tony Wood about power. Tried to sort of sum it all up as to where we are at. It's proceeding, but it's not proceeding as maybe as smoothly and efficiently as we'd thought, a bit like Snowy Hydro 2. It's not proceeding as smoothly and efficiently as we thought. It will get there, but at considerably more cost, it seems. And I don't know what you thought about Tony's views on nuclear, but I think a lot of people think that is a sensible way to proceed. Repeal the bill which bans nuclear energy in Australia, and then let's see where investment leads us. If the technology does become cheaper and easier and smaller,

0: and more deployable, then should it be looked at in Australia? Anyway, the questions, hey. 1-300-800-222 is the number. Keep that handy. You might like to talk to me about it more in Issues of the Day a bit later on in the program. This is the second hour of Nightlife. Coming up, News Breakdown. Jack Quayle's going to lead that for us. We've got a history of the Chinese in Australia told through an unusual means. Craig Smith will lead us through that. Wen Lee has got some thoughts on what's worth watching as well, and the mighty challenge not that far away. All right. Yes, Milo says, Phil, could you get that energy guy back on again soon? I had various questions to ask about ocean and water kinetic energy options. Yeah, I know. Look, there are. There's a whole range of alternative options. We discussed geothermal energy, kinetic energy, wave energy, as you say, is another. These things all can work. It's just a question of can they work at acceptable cost? That seems to be the issue. And how much energy do we have as a country to be exploring all of these technologies simultaneously? The answer seems to be that it's not that great. All right, let's kick things off in this hour with the Nightlife News Breakdown.
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0: Well, time for Nightlife News Breakdown. The government has chalked up another parliamentary victory with the controversial capital gains tax and negative gearing changes passing after a deal with the Greens. But what price did Labor pay? The Greens got an agreement that people with self-managed super funds will no longer be able to borrow money to purchase residential properties. They also got the government to postpone by 2 months the legislation that was to overhaul the National Disability Insurance Scheme. The Greens wanted more protections for those who were to be impacted. This is the Treasurer, Jim Chalmers, in Question Time today.
2: This is a really important day for tax reform in this country. Today we make progress on the difficult but necessary reforms which have been in the too hard basket for too long in Australia.
0: Meanwhile, the Greens leader, Larissa Waters, said while they'd cut a deal in the long term, they would like the NDIS bill to be scrapped.
3: We've secured an extension to the inquiry into these inhumane cuts until at least the middle of August, and we will use that time to continue to build momentum to see this bill scrapped entirely. And we've heard the Liberals say some critical words about this bill. Well, they need to follow through and oppose the bill. Or better yet, the government should withdraw this cruel attack on disabled people that actually is an attack on all of us, and it's an attack on Australian values.
0: Yes, Larissa Waters there, the Greens leader. To discuss today in Canberra, more for Nightlife News Breakdown, we're joined by Jack Quayle, political reporter for The Australian. Jack, good evening to you. Welcome back to Nightlife. Since budget night, there's been a lot of debate around these bills, the tax bills. The government's made deals with the Greens to push it through. What's getting passed?
4: First tranche of Labor's tax package is getting passed. So those are the main curbs on negative gearing and changes to capital gains tax. And to pass those, the Greens have secured, closing a loophole that allowed self-managed super funds, those with self-managed super funds to purchase residential property by borrowing against their savings. But, I mean, at the end of the day, probably not a great deal. There's not too many people with self-managed super funds, Phil. And also, at the end of the day, this really only accounted for a tiny proportion of all residential property sales, I think about less than 1%. So, I mean, the government probably here didn't have to give a lot of ground to the Greens to get there. To get them on side.
0: No, the Greens did get the NDIS inquiry extended. They don't like what's happening with the government's plans for the NDIS. They want to delay this legislation for another 8 weeks. The government's agreed. How's that going to play out for the government, do you think?
4: I think it's probably not going to be too fantastic for the government, Philip. I mean, you'll remember that sort of during the first couple of days of inquiry, that, you know, we had some quite harrowing stories from participants on the National Disability Insurance Scheme saying, you know, this, you know, these changes, you know, would lead to people dying potentially on the scheme. So, you know, ultimately, if we see this inquiry extend for a few more days, a few more weeks rather, we're going to hear these harrowing stories come up again and again.
0: You'll have more of these personal stories every day, won't you, from disabled?
4: Totally.
0: But that's going to hurt the government, surely.
4: Absolutely, I would say. So, I mean, you know, it will be, I think, quite uncomfortable for the government to continue going through this inquiry for another 2 months.
0: Yes. Have the Greens changed their tactics when it comes to negotiating? In the previous parliament, of course, they were always holding out for broader policy concessions. They're famous in the past for, you know, refusing to compromise. Is this a new side of the Greens, do we think?
4: I think so, potentially. I mean, we saw this last year with the changes to the environmental protection laws that Labor passed as well. I mean, you know, they've, I think, probably learned the lessons from those really hard-line tactics that we saw in the last parliament. I mean, ultimately, they saw three Greens MPs lose their lower house seats. So I think this time around, they're trying to be a lot more constructive, certainly saying that in their message to reporters as well, you know, that they are wanting to try and work with the government as much as possible, even if they're not getting exactly what they want. They're not letting the enemy be the perfect of the good.
0: Mm. Yes, all right. Turning to the other issue du jour, it was a big day for culture, Jack. Mono or multi, depending on the colour of the flag you want to fly on this. Question Time particularly on fire today. Jim Chalmers and Anthony Albanese having a go at Angus Taylor over his comments on multiculturalism. And Mr Taylor's puzzling refusal to back multiculturalism during an earlier press conference. After all, this has been a policy that's been supported by both major sides of politics for, 50 years at least. But Angus Taylor couldn't find the words to say that he supported multiculturalism. Have a listen. This is at a press conference, which I think you were at, Jack, so I'd love your comments in a minute.
5: I think I've been very clear about what we all need to share in this country. We need to share those values.
6: Is this compatible with a multicultural society, in your view?
5: Well, you know what? It's about a shared set of values.
6: I believe that can coexist with multiculturalism is the question.
5: Well, I don't quite know what you mean by that question.
7: So just to be clear, Mr Taylor, do you believe Australia should be a monoculture?
5: You explain to me what you mean by that. See, there's all these vague words running around. But I tell you what, the one thing I want all of us to share is those core Australian values. Well, I've been very clear about what we're committed to.
8: But you haven't, David. With respect, sir, you've now dodged four questions in a row about whether multiculturalism is a policy aim that you would stand by. Is it or is it not?
5: I've answered that question four times. We can have people from all over the world, of all races and religions in this country, but they must share those core values.
0: Yeah, it was a bit of a train wreck, wasn't it, Jack? I mean, this should be an easy one for him to prod back down the pitch, you'd think, and, you know, take a lazy single on. Multiculturalism's been supported by his side of politics for 50 years. In fact, it was Malcolm Fraser, his side of politics, who introduced the thing in the first place.
4: One would think, Philip, but it was extraordinarily messy. Yes, I was there, and I mean, Angus Taylor, the opposition leader, really struggled to enunciate what his position was on multiculturalism at all, which, I mean, it shouldn't be a foreign concept. I mean, as you said, Malcolm Fraser, you know, liberal leaders since Malcolm Fraser have been very clear on this concept. I mean, I think it does show that Angus Taylor is really struggling to enunciate how he's different from Pauline Hanson, the One Nation Lily leader. And I mean, I think as well, really shows that beyond the economy, Angus Taylor really struggles to enunciate the Liberals' position.
0: Mm. Yes, it's as though he doesn't want to contradict them, but he wants to be different from them. you wouldn't have thought it would be that difficult to say, yeah, multiculturalism's long been a policy supported by this side of politics and always will be.
4: Not at all. And he must have got four or five questions on the matter and he still couldn't enunciate the position, which is just extraordinary.
0: It is. It wasn't a great day for the opposition leader. At one point during question time, Mr Taylor asked the Prime Minister when he would stop lying about doing deals with the Greens. This prompted a sharp rebuke from the Speaker, Milton Dick.
9: Give the call to the Leader of the Opposition.
2: My question is to the Prime Minister. In March last year, the Prime Minister said, "I don't negotiate with the Greens." When will you stop lying?
9: I'm going to demand that be withdrawn immediately. I'm tempted to take further action because this cannot... No, you're not going to be able to with Fraser withdraw. I've made it crystal clear yesterday and this time before. You are demeaning the dignity of this House. For 125 years, Those sorts of descriptors have not been used. Traditions and conventions are important in this House of

0: representatives, and I will uphold them every single day. This is a deliberate defiance of the conventions and traditions of this House. I don't know why those on the opposite benches cannot follow what every other person in this House has done.
1: Yes, it was quite the slapdown, Jack, isn't it? What's the general view about Milton Digg anyway? Queensland member for Oxley. He's been in the Speaker's chair since 2022.
2: Generally he's viewed as very good at his job. I mean, he's a straight shooter, very methodical, across the standing orders, which are sort of the rules of the game in Parliament. I mean, and importantly, he really respects the institution, Philip, as well, which I think, you know, you can see from his comments today in question time. You know, he's really across his brief, which makes him a very good speaker, in my view.
1: Yes, all right. Fuel tax credits. The federal government yesterday announced that it was extending its cut to the fuel excise for motorists. But what's happening with fuel tax credits? These are tax credits used by some businesses to claim back fuel excise.
2: So they're mostly claimed by miners, Philip, just because ultimately fuel excise is ostensibly levied on drivers that use public roads, but miners like farmers, like those in the forestry industry, like in the fishing industry as well, don't use public roads but still pay the excise on fuel. So that's handed back as a rebate. But because of, you know, the reliance that the mining industry has on the fuel, the rebate that's paid on fuel excise, and I guess, you know, environmental groups sort of view this as a subsidy that goes to the fossil fuel industry, to the mining industry. So there's a group called LEAN, which is the Labor Environmental Action Network, and they're really targeting these fuel tax credits in the lead up to Labor's national conference, which is next month. And so the mining industry is sort of very frightful of this campaign that's being run by LEAN and other environmental groups to effectively sort of strip or curb the fuel tax credits or the rebate that they can claim. So in the last few days, we've seen the mining lobby, the Minerals Council of Australia, really sort of ramp up this campaign, pushing back against the these changes to the fuel tax credits. I guess very fearful that they might lose, you know, the millions and millions of dollars of rebates they get every year from the federal government because they don't use public roads.
1: Yes, I'm sure they don't like public attention on this.
2: No, absolutely not. But, I mean,
1: when people have a look at the eye-watering amounts of public money you'd only have to say shoveled in their direction.
2: Yeah, and I mean, the Labor Environmental Action Network have been very effective in pushing the Labor Party. They're a big group within Labor on a host of environmental issues. So, I mean, given their success previously, you know, the Minerals Council, other miners are very cautious, I guess, that, you know, they'll be successful again in curbing the rebate that they get from paying fuel excise.
1: Yeah, all right. Meanwhile, across the world, Anthony Albanese, who took a six-pack of beer to his mate, Sir Keir Starmer, last time he was in London. I wonder whether he'd be looking at what happened to Sir Keir Starmer and thinking, I wonder whether there are lessons to be learned for me here.
2: Potentially, I think. But, I mean, I guess the great sort of strength that Albanese has is he's gone now to two elections and been handed a thumping majority. The difference here is that now Andy Burnham, the Greater Manchester Mayor, who looks set to replace Sir Keir Starmer, he, you know, has not been to a general election as the candidate for Prime Minister. I mean, he's obviously won this Makefield by-election in the last few days, but, you know, hasn't gone to the polls as the leader of the Labor Party. And so I guess what's, I guess, potentially really going to make the potentially Burnham-led Labor government not so viable, or I guess question its credibility, is that they haven't been to the polls to prove they can win a general election. So that's why we've seen the Tories reform call for a general election, I guess, as a test to this sort of potential Burnham-led Labor government. I mean, I think Anthony Albanese can sort of be sitting pretty in the fact that he's been to two general elections now and he's been endorsed by the Australian people. So I think hopefully he'll be feeling a little bit better potentially than Andy Burnham will.
1: Yes, that's true. All right, Jack, good to talk. Appreciate it. Thank you.
2: Thank you so much, Philip. Cheers.
1: Cheers. Jack Whale from the Australian leading the breakdown tonight.
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4: on ABC Radio.
1: Yes, 1300 800 222 is the number. Thanks for the texts. What are Australian values, says my texter. And another one says, why doesn't anyone ask these politicians to name the, quote, core values they keep referring to? Would they be able to? Yes, well, that's the thing. I guess we like to think there are all Australian values, but, I mean, there are Australian values. And we'd like to think there are core values in Australia. Fairness, give people a fair go. Rule of law, parliamentary democracy, these are all core things we believe in. Freedom of religion are things we believe in. General freedom of expression and freedom of assembly are core Australian values. Not tolerating too much BS is probably a core Australian value, I would have thought. But are these so unique to Australia? I mean, in truth, these are shared around the world, aren't they? You would have thought. Anyway, let's talk about it a bit later on in the program as well. My text says, I'm querying the Liberals' commitment to multiculturalism. Has it been 50 years? When did the White Australia policy end? Of course, Labor still supported the White Australia into the 60s. I remember Arthur Caldwell's infamous jibe. Yes, the two wongs don't make a white. That's right. I think historically, the White Australia policy ended by the mid-60s. I think the notorious dictation test ended in the 50s, actually. You know, this idea that they could give incoming migrants a dictation test in any language whatsoever, ensuring that people that didn't want to come in failed. But the Migration Act back in the 50s abolished that. By the mid-60s, the Holt Liberal government passed this legislation which allowed a non-discriminatory approach to citizenship. I think by the Whitlam government formally renounced the policy too. And the Racial Discrimination Act, of course, by 1975, got rid of it completely. So it's been gone since at least then. Malcolm Fraser, of course, Liberal Prime Minister, enthusiastically embraced the concept of multiculturalism. May have been the first person to actually use the term, I don't know. So it's got a long history, and the Libs have certainly been on board since that time. Catherine Seaford says, perhaps Angus Taylor doesn't know what he believes anymore, which is why he can't answer questions about multiculturalism. I think it shows exactly why people are enamoured by Pauline Hanson. She says how it is, and by comparison to Angus Taylor's non-answer, maybe she does. Yeah, Richard from Albany says, there seems to be a grave misunderstanding of the word monoculture. Basically, it's an agricultural term. The best example of it was the monoculture in Tennessee. Peanuts or groundnuts were planted so much that it led to vast sandy deserts that took many years to rehabilitate. There you go. All right, we can get into some of this, as I say, a little bit later in the program. I'd love to continue the discussion. But you're quite right, politicians banging on about core values without choosing to name them. What are these core values? I think we could all agree here on the Nightlife program what we think core values are, but they'd be shared by many people, not just Australians, I suspect. All righty, let's talk history on the program. Speaking of multiculturalism, the history of the Chinese in Australia.
4: Life history.
1: When it comes to the writing of Australia's history, by far the great bulk of scholarship in the past has been in English, using English sources with some but not so much reliance on foreign language records. Multicultural Australia as we have today also existed in past decades and centuries as a multicultural settler society and colony with a huge array of languages spoken. There were those of the many indigenous nations, of course, and then those of the non-Anglo arrivals to our shores, including the big influx of Chinese speakers, who were here from the beginning, actually, but especially during the mid-19th century gold rushes when large numbers of Chinese came to Australia seeking fortunes like everybody else. Indeed, new immigrants have published Chinese-only language papers in Australia dating back to the Chinese Advertiser, which was written, printed and distributed widely in Ballarat in the middle of the goldfields in 1856. But there is, of course, a huge variety of other primary sources that have been overlooked in general by Australian historians because they were in Chinese. Books and plays and diaries and letters and commercial transactions, inventories, they all provide non-Anglo perspectives which can help illuminate and clarify historical understandings. This has led to a project called Sinophone Australia. It's a collection of translations aimed at looking at Chinese language sources as a lens through which to look at our nation's past. Craig Smith is Associate Professor of Translation Studies at Melbourne University's Asia Institute, as well as an historian of modern East Asia and an avid translator, and he's with us this evening. Craig, good evening to you. Welcome to Nightlife.
5: Good evening. Thanks very much. Really happy to be on.
1: Yes. Why is it Sinophone Australia and not Chinese Australia?
5: Yeah, good question. There's of course, a big overlap between the word Sinophone in Chinese. And people started using this word Sinophone only about 20 years ago. And, of course, it means the Chinese language. But it was used mostly to represent Chinese language away from the center of powers, outside of China. And it's still used like that today. So it kind of gives us an advantage in discussing Chinese language texts in their connection to the diaspora around the world.
1: I mean, surely there would have been efforts in the past to translate these or dig into the records, particularly around the period of the Gold Rush. Because there've been historians trawling over this material for a long time, haven't they?
5: Well, yes and no. I mean, there have been a few historians and translators working in Australia who have done some work on this. So, the earliest newspapers, which were really just newsletters that gave people information about the Gold Rush in the 1850s, a lot of those have been translated by Ely Finch, who is also working with us on this book. He's in the first chapter. So there's been a lot. He also translated the first Chinese language novel written in Australia, which was published in 1909. It's called The Poison of Polygamy, and it's published in this same book series. So, people have been working on this. But remember, there's a mountain of sources, and people tend to gravitate towards the earliest. So the stuff from the 1850s, people have worked on that quite a bit, but not the later stuff. So, you know, the 1890s, you have newspapers, daily newspapers in Melbourne and Sydney, and just never-ending writings that haven't been touched on. But also, the people who do work on it aren't really writing mainstream Australian history. So people who read Chinese rarely become Australian historians. So I wanted this book to work, you know, to do in collaboration with these historians, but also to influence their writing, to make these things available to them.
1: Yeah, as I said, I mean, there have been Chinese people here in Australia almost from the beginning of the settlement.
5: Yeah.
1: Back in 1788. It wasn't just the Gold Rush. I suppose one of the things you want to ask is, yes, and do these accounts written in Chinese change our view of what these times were like? I mean, do they provide a corrective or some other perspective on what Chinese people were thinking about what it was like being out here? Because for most of them, for most of the time, it was a pretty racist kind of setup, wasn't it? Particularly on the goldfields.
5: Yeah, absolutely. I mean, on the goldfields in maybe even more so later, as you get towards the white Australia policy. There's a lot of racism. And we tend to focus on that narrative when we look at Chinese Australian history. And of course, it is a really important part of the narrative. But once you start reading the newspapers and reading the letters home and you read the books, the poetry people wrote, you realize it was much more complicated. And people had amazing stories of love, of success, all sorts of things. And so I wanted to strike a balance in this book. So I do have one chapter that's all about writings against the white Australia policy. But we also have chapters about art, about plays performed in the 1930s in Chinese. So there was a whole side to life that was not just connected to the racism that we're all familiar with.

0: with that was such a nasty part of this history.
1: Yeah, no, exactly. No. There's Chinese society here has been rich and fruitful in all sorts of ways. Tell us about Ai Wei's travel book. Who was he and why did he visit every state and territory in 1946?
0: So that's near the end of this book, and it was one of the most interesting things to work on. We translated the whole book, actually. So I've put some of it online. I'll put the rest of the book online in due course. And then I just chose one chapter for this, for Sinophone Australia. But yeah, you wouldn't think it would happen, but because of the a newly created group called the United Nations, there was a lot of effort towards internationalization just after World War II. So Ai Wei was a representative of the Ministry of Education for the Republic of China. And so that was the government that was based in Nanjing. Mm-hmm. And they were already beginning the civil war with the Communist Party at that point. We know who's going to win that war. But Ai Wei was sent over to Australia to attend these conferences hosted by the United Nations on education. And his English was excellent. He had done his education, including a PhD at Columbia. So he was part of the urban elite in China. And he detailed everything in this book, and I mean everything. It took him more than a month to get to Australia because, you know, post-war, it's not like today where you just hop on a flight. It took ages to finally arrive, and then they held events everywhere in Australia. So he got to spend months traveling around Australia, and it became this amazing resource, and I was just amazed that nobody had used it before, because every town he goes to, he meets with elite Chinese Australians. So this is, I keep saying elite because I want to stress his story is really about class.
1: Yeah.
0: So nothing about white Australia policy, nothing about racism. Everything's perfect. He tells us all the restaurants he ate at. you would believe that post-war Australia was just this perfect place where everybody was wealthy and going out and enjoying fine restaurants every evening, because that's the life he enjoyed. But it's an amazing resource to see who was the elite in Chinese Australia in every state and territory in 1946.
1: Were there accounts of things in these sources that shocked or delighted you or changed your view about the way Australian history has been written?
0: In terms of the way Chinese Australian history has been written, I think, you know, we actually have a lot of good historians now working on this history, and some of them do read Chinese. So we've got great people, and a lot of them were involved in this book. In terms of what shocked me, I think Ai Wei was one of the most important chapters. But also, there's a chapter by Austin Zung, who recently finished his PhD at the University of Melbourne, and he's writing, his dissertation was about Chinese writings on indigenous peoples.
1: Oh, yeah.
0: Yeah, and that was really shocking, interesting, disturbing sometimes because, of course...
1: They were Chinese, but probably took a dim view of the proceedings, did they?
0: Well, so Austin's argument is that the Chinese Australians, most of them never really took advantage of what he calls the liminal settler experience, meaning that they were neither here nor there. They were in the middle. But they generally tended to accept discourses of white superiority, and then they would just kind of place themselves in that camp as well.
1: Right.
0: There were, of course, just like in the white Australian accounts of this, there were voices that called for better treatment of indigenous peoples, but they tended to be the minority in Chinese voices as they did in the English language voices.
1: Exactly. Chinese are just as racist as
0: that's right.
1: other communities on the planet.
0: Yeah.
1: That's the thing. Yes. Do we think differently about Australian history because of these Chinese sources, do you think?
0: Well, I like to think that it

0: gives us a similar but slightly different narrative. Mm. So the focus points are slightly different, but we see a lot of the same events. But there are new events and different events. So things like Federation, of course, were very important for Chinese Australians. They were involved in a lot of the celebrations. But also there were events that for them were really important, like Liang Qichao visiting in 1900. One of the most famous Chinese intellectuals spent 6 months touring Australia. It was a huge moment for Chinese Australians. Mm. The governors, premiers, all mayors all across Australia met with him and ate with him and took photos with him even. And Liang Qichao also met with Australians right across the country. And when he traveled, every time the train came to a stop, not when he's getting off, but just every train stop on his route across Australia, there would be huge crowds of people at the station just trying to get a sight of him, just trying to wave at him. So it does change the way we see Australian history to kind of see these incredible moments for Chinese Australians that are simply not mentioned in standard histories.
1: Yeah. And what about the revolution itself, Craig? Were Chinese Australians, I guess they were nationalists, weren't they? Was there sympathy for the communists in as well?
0: Well, there was a lot of sympathy for the communists. It's a little bit complicated because, of course, there were different camps in Chinese Australian society. In fact, even the newspapers. So one newspaper would support revolution and one was against. Mm. I mean, this is even before the communists, but the 1911 revolution, the same thing. But what really galvanized people was the war with Japan. And that was incredibly significant in Chinese Australian communities. So from 1937, you have a lot of focus on that. Mm-hmm. Even artwork, and I mentioned we discuss a play in chapter 5 and translated part of that play. And it's a patriotic play, you know, to support the fight against the Japanese. Mm. So a lot of people did support the communists, but a lot of Chinese Australians didn't, because at that point we had an embassy from the Republic of China. And of course, by that point, you're decades into the White Australia policy. And there's still Chinese people coming regularly, but they're limited, right? They're usually people who have connections with the Chinese government. And those people, they work at embassies and consulates, but they often went on to do things like open up Chinese restaurants. So they became important parts of society. And those people were generally very opposed to the communists. So there was quite a variety in the Chinese Australian population through the war and after the war.
1: Yeah, interesting. It's called Sinophone Australia, Chinese Language Historical Sources. And I've been speaking to Craig A. Smith, who's the Associate Professor of Translation Studies at Melbourne University's Asia Institute. Craig, terrific to have your time. Thank you.
0: Great. Thanks very much. Really enjoyed it.
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1: Yeah, it's interesting, isn't it? Mary from Mudgee is texting saying, we're a multicultural global world, not the insular world of the 19th century. True enough. Phil, the Chinese were banned from coming to Australia in 1930 until the White Australia policy was done away with. Yes, that's right. Craig Smith, I think, referred to that. A couple of texts are saying it was Al Grasby that first introduced and used the word multiculturalism. Well, I wouldn't be surprised. Is Al Grasby's purple suit in the National Museum? It should be. And Ian, thank you. Yes, as Ian says, in relation to these core values that politicians are banging on about, everyone who applies for a visa must sign up to an Australian values statement anyway. So I don't quite know what the suggestion is that people aren't adhering to Australian values. And those values broadly are respect for the freedom and dignity.

0: The individual, freedom of religion, commitment to the rule of law, parliamentary democracy, equality of opportunity, fair go for everyone, respect, tolerance, compassion, and a recognition of the English language as the national language. So it's not as though these things are foreign concepts. In other words, it happens anyway. All right, we've got news coming up at the top of the hour, and then after that, the Mighty Challenge. Wenli's going to talk to us about what's worth watching in the movies.
1: What's happening on the big screen and the small? What to watch?
0: Well, joining us is Wenli Ma, Nightlife's resident critic of everything on the big and little screens. Wenli, good evening to you. Welcome back.
2: Hello.
0: Let's get into it. First up, we've got Sugar Season 2. Oh, I've got Toy Story 2. We better have a chat about that, Woody and Buzz. And voicemails for Isabel. All right, Sugar Season 2, this is a crime thriller?
2: It's a crime thriller. It's an L.A. noir, a modern-day L.A. noir.
0: TV series?
2: TV series.
0: Whereabouts?
2: On Apple. It stars Colin Farrell, who I really like now. I mean, I think when he first broke out about 20, 25 years ago, he was like this guy that just ended up in this endless stream of indistinct action thrillers and was all a bit messy. But I feel like for the past 10, maybe even 15 years, ever since In Bruges, he's been making some very interesting choices, working with interesting storytellers, playing roles that are layered. You know, like when we think of Banshees of Inisherin or The Penguin, you know, Colin Farrell is at the prime of it. That's true. I think he carries that goodwill into this character that he plays, who is a private detective in Los Angeles. Mm-hmm. He specializes in missing persons. I'm going to give this semi-spoiler from season one because it's important to season two. So in season one, I felt like the show was very weird, like it was just couldn't find its footing, was holding something back, and it was, because at the end of the sixth episode out of eight, they revealed that this character, this investigator, was actually an alien. It is an absolutely bizarre twist.
0: That's weird.
2: It's really weird. But now that they've gotten that out of the way, in season two, it's so much more confident. It's so much more short-footed because... yes, the alien thing is there, but you don't see him in the prosthetics again. It just becomes this sort of aspect to his character as to why this private detective is actually really optimistic and sees the best in humanity, when that's, an archetype that is usually, if you think of the characters created by Dashiell Hammett and Raymond Chandler, you know, very world-weary and pessimistic, and they see corruption and wrongdoing everywhere. So it's really... unusual to have this character who's almost the opposite. You know, he eschews violence. He just wants everything to kind of hopefully work out well. And I find that incredibly charming, especially now that the show seems to have a better idea of what it is. And the investigation that is the overarching plot line for this second season is that there is an up-and-coming wrestler played by Jinha, whose younger brother has disappeared, and there is a conspiracy across Los Angeles involving authorities and a big drug thing. So it's ticking a lot of these noir boxes. And I think if you are a fan of the genre and or you're a fan of Colin Farrell, or better yet, if you're a fan of both, there's a lot to like in it, and I'm just really pleased that it's managed to turn it around.
0: Okay, here's a little from it, Sugar Season 2.
3: Hello, have we met before?
4: I'm not sure.
3: I'm Charlotte.
4: Like the web.
3: Like the spider.
5: You're a long way from Beverly Hills with this gang.
4: It's a wild world out there.
6: Police!
4: Who do you work for exactly?
6: You're going to try to think your way out of this.
4: I'm going to keep doing my job.
6: I don't think so. It's just a matter of time.
4: In this world, everyone has secrets. This goes way above the head of some sheriff's deputy. Something as big as this has to be stopped.
5: We make rules, they work for us.
0: Sugar Season 2. All right, how many episodes?
2: Eight
0: episodes, okay. Stars?
2: Three and a half,
0: okay. Now, the big one, Toy Story 5.
2: Five.
0: Gee, we're getting it. I mean, we're ringing it, aren't we?
2: Yeah. It's the biggest movie in the world right now.
0: It is, or it would be, yeah. Well, people love Toy Story, but in a way that's, far beyond I like that movie. People really love Toy Story.
2: Love Toy Story. Yeah. I mean, I love Toy Story

0: 1 and 3. And yeah. I was 10 when Toy Story 1 came out, and now it's...
1: Toy Story 1 is a piece of...
0: It is gorgeous.
1: Amazing film.
0: Yeah, yeah, and it's, you know, it's not even just one of the best animated films. It's one of the best films ever made.
1: It's just the best film, yeah.
0: Yeah, and Toy Story 3, I feel like, is written, an absolutely beautiful, emotional climax of a film, and that gave people, adult grown men, you know, I think the New York Times famously wrote about grown adult men crying, weeping openly in cinemas, because it was, you know, a bit of an existential crisis and all of our fears and anxieties about obsolescence, you know, of ourselves. So... It is hard when you have these high points of the first and the third movie, and now we're on to number 5. It's been 31 years.
1: Why are they still ringing it?
0: Because it's making so much money. It's making so much money. It is an interesting thing because Pixar, I mean, Toy Story was the very, very first Pixar movie. They do try and make these new original stories, and for the past few years they haven't been commercially successful. Like, some of them have broken even, and there are ancillary benefits in terms of like theme parks, merchandise and all that stuff, but at the box office they've been a bit underwhelming. But every time they make a sequel to an existing one, it goes gangbusters, which means we're just going to get more and more of them. Toy Story 5 is a fun movie, but I think in the pantheon of Toy Story films, it's inconsequential.
1: Oh.
0: It's got an interesting premise.
1: Is Woody in it?
0: Woody is in it, Buzz is in it, but Woody and Buzz, and actually most of those classic characters, like Rex the dinosaur, Mr. Potato Head and Slinky Dog, they are at best supporting characters. You do not get enough of them, and that was a huge disappointment for me. The main character here is Jessie the cowgirl, voiced by Joan Cusack.
1: Oh, okay.
0: That was introduced in the second movie. And the premise is that Jessie and, you know, her core group now have this opponent, which is an iPad. Well, not an iPad, but, you know, a tablet toy introduced.
1: Oh, so it's electronic toys.
0: So it is tech versus old school toys.
1: Yeah.
0: That is the setup. It's obviously going to be a little bit more complex than that. And I think maybe that is where, for me, it kind of falls down, because there's this internal logic, right, in the Toy Story world where all the toys are sentient.
1: Yes.
0: So these tech toys are also sentient.
1: Oh, see. Oh, the iPad lives.
0: The iPad lives. The iPad thinks. The iPad communicates with other internet-connected toys.
1: Oh, okay.
0: And they kind of hack each other. Well, they sort of... It almost works like hacking. It's essentially, they are essentially AI. And so I was like, oh no, I don't know about this. And it doesn't, you know, it doesn't necessarily have that really, really satisfying payoff of like binaries. Like, maybe I wanted a movie where I was like, AI is bad. And they were just like, well, maybe it's okay. And, you know, you have to be honest about the fact that Disney is their corporate overlord and are heavily invested in technological things and platforms. So they're never really going to come down on it. But I think, it's just really missing that Woody Buzz, you know, being all over it for me. And fun. Didn't cry, which is a first for a Toy Story movie.
1: Oh, maybe so. Well, see,
0: I normally cry in, like, every Pixar movie, even the happy ones, but this one didn't emotionally move me, and I think, I really miss Woody and Buzz.
1: Not enough Woody and Buzz.
0: Not enough Woody and Buzz. But still fun. A Toy Story movie is, even a lesser Toy Story movie is still Toy Story.
1: Here's a bit from it.
2: It's good to be back.
3: Whoa.
4: Nothing.
5: Someone needs a brown marker.
6: It's been too long, Woody.
7: Came here as fast as I could after Jesse called for help.
8: Oh, thank you.
9: We've got it handled. Look, Star, Deputy, me, no Star.
10: Oh, hey, Buzz, what is that?
9: What, where?
11: Ow.
9: Hey.
12: I'm gonna let this device know how things are run around here.
9: Try to stay calm, Jesse.
12: I'm the definition of calm.
9: That's not gonna work.
12: I want to talk to you, device.
13: No touching, Jessica.
9: Oh, no.
14: She used the J word.
12: Scandal.
13: Hi.
12: Whoa. Come on.
10: Oh. She's getting away, Buzz.
13: Enjoy the garage, Stuffalo Bill.
9: Stuffalo Bill?
12: First we were playing, then the world started changing.
10: No. Oh, are we getting donated?
15: Donut.
16: No, sweetie. Donated.
0: It will make you smile,
1: and
0: I think we can always use more of that.
1: Yeah, we can.
0: And then you'll want to go home and rewatch the original, which is the best.
1: Yes, he is the best. Yes,

0: Toy Story 1. All right, stars for 5?
1: 3.
0: 3 stars for Toy Story 5? Okay. They haven't mucked it up completely. Should they stop?
1: Probably.
0: Yeah, but they're not going to.
1: They're not going to. No, I mean, no. This one is going to make over $1 billion for sure. Yeah, so yeah, they're yeah, just they're not going to.
0: No. No. All right. Now, finally, so 3 stars for Toy Story. Voicemails for Isabelle. This is a comedy drama.
1: TV it's a rom-com.
0: TV show?
1: It's a movie, but it's on Netflix.
0: Oh, okay. Netflix movie, yep.
1: Yeah. And I wanted to bring this one because I think a lot of the streaming rom-coms, especially the films, are usually quite bad. Like there's a new one with J-Lo out and there was another one with Sacha Baron Cohen out recently. Mm-hmm. Both quite terrible. But this one was actually quite charming. So it stars Zoe Deutsch, who's actually the daughter of Leah Thompson. And there are times when I, you know, when she's, especially in Profile, when I look at her and I go, oh my God, it's like watching Leah Thompson back in the 80s in a, you know, in a John Hughes movie, in Some Kind of Wonderful. She is a cracker. She has such amazing screen presence. And I'm always confused as to why Zoe Deutsch is not a bigger star, because I think she's full of charisma. And she was in a rom-com a few years ago with Glenn Powell called Set It Up, which is also very good if you've never seen it. In this, she plays a young chef who her best friend was her sister who dies quite early on in the movie. And she, as part of her grieving process, she continues to ring and leave her sister these voicemails about, you know, her day, things that she's gone through, what she's thinking. She doesn't know that the number has been reassigned. Mm-hmm. So the phone number is actually now going to a young man who lives in Austin. And he's been listening to these voicemails and slowly falling in love with this woman in San Francisco. And he, in a big red flag kind of way, does sort of contrive a situation in which he can meet her. But he wants to tell her, like, oh, my God, I actually am getting these voicemails. This is how I know all these favorite things about you. They have very cute chemistry. Like, I think the movie is rushed a little bit at times and maybe a little draggy at other times, but for a streaming rom-com, this was very sweet. This movie did make me cry, actually. There were several moments where I was like, oh my God, I feel really moved by this. Mm-hmm. So Nick Robinson is the male lead, and I don't think he is as strong as Zoe Deutsch, but because she's such a star, she just sort of elevates everything around her. And this has a lot of those classic tropes. It's also taking a lot from You've Got Mail, that Meg Ryan and Tom Hanks movie. It's a very Tom Hanksy kind of week. And I think, like, if you are into rom-coms and you've been disappointed by the more recent releases on streaming, this one sort of stands above it.
0: All right. We're not in Notebook territory here, are we?
1: No, it's not so, like, overwrought as that.
0: Okay.
2: Yo, Isabelle!
3: This random girl has been leaving voicemails on my new work cell. They're for her sister.
4: I love dating.
5: Except for the part where you feel like a hideous, unlovable troll that might match with Ted Bundy.
6: My boss is so unhinged, my dude.
7: Light up!
8: Yes, chef!
9: Wait, how does she not know that her sister changed her number?
3: I'm gonna just see what's happening.
9: Hey, Iz. I'm just calling you to ask, how am I supposed to do this without you?
10: You're in a better place. Probably slurping face with Heath Ledger as we speak, huh?
9: But I miss you.
11: For a while that it was rough.
12: Isabelle died in November.
13: She was just the love of my life.
3: Her voicemail's for her dead sister.
14: You gotta tell her.
9: No. This is her way of healing.
10: This is dumb, but I have this fantasy that someone's gonna come and sit down next to me. Like, I'm Meg Ryan. We lock eyes. Then it happens.
3: Sorry, is this seat taken?
0: Mm-hmm. Well, everyone's got different ways to heal.
1: That's right. And it's very cute. And there's actually a really fun Nick Offerman supporting role in this as well, where he plays like an unhinged chef.
0: Stars?
1: 3.
0: 3 stars for voicemails for Isabelle. 3 stars for Toy Story 5 and Sugar Season 2.
1: 3.5.
0: 3.5. There we go. All right, Wendy, thanks.
1: Thank you.
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0: All right, we've got the news coming up and then we've got the Mighty Challenge. Remember the Love and Spoonful?

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1: Isabel, 3 stars for Toy Story 5 and Sugar Season 2.
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1: 3.5. There we go. All right, Wendy, thanks.
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1: All right, we've got the news coming up and then we've got the Mighty Challenge. Remember the Love and Spoonful? Mm.

0: Yeah. Daydream, Love and Spoonful. All right, we've got more Daydreams coming up in the next hour with the Mighty Challenge. If you'd like to have a crack, you know the drill, 25 questions, answer question 25 and you're a winner. The number is to call is 1-300-800-222, 1-300-800-222. There are lines free, so grab one, 1-300-800-222. I shall see you on the other side of the news.
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5: ABC News with David Rowlands. UN investigators say Israel has deliberately targeted Palestinian children, resulting in genocide, crimes against humanity and war crimes in Gaza. The report by a UN commission alleges that Israeli forces deliberately carried out acts inflicting death and severe bodily and mental harm on hundreds of thousands of Palestinian children. Israel says it rejects the report, describing it as a libelous sham. US President Donald Trump insists that Iran has agreed to allow nuclear inspections long into the future, despite statements from Iran that it has not. John O'Wakely has more.
6: Iran's foreign ministry has disputed the US vice president's remarks that negotiations in Switzerland had secured an agreement for the International Atomic Energy Agency to inspect Iranian sites. But Donald Trump has doubled down, posting online that Iran has fully and completely agreed to highest-level nuclear inspections long into the future, adding the exclamation, infinity. He also says the U.S. would leave ships in the Strait of Hormuz in case it becomes necessary to reimpose its blockade of Iranian ports. Meanwhile, Iran's president, Masoud Pezeshkian, arrives in Pakistan for talks with mediators. Iran's top negotiator, Mohammad Kalabaf, says Tehran and Oman have established a joint committee on the Strait of Hormuz.
5: Russian President Vladimir Putin claims Ukraine is attacking civilian targets in Russia in an attempt to destabilize society. Speaking to graduates of military and security institutions, Putin said he did not see grounds for direct talks with Ukrainian President Volodymyr Zelensky, given what he described as Kyiv's strikes on civilian targets. Earlier, Russia's TASS news agency reported that a Ukrainian attack damaged a school building in a Russian-controlled part of Ukraine's Zaporizhia region, but there were no injuries. Meanwhile, Ukrainian authorities say a Russian missile attack killed three people in the city of Kryvyi Rih. Back home, and retiree advocates say a deal to stop self-managed super funds borrowing to buy homes is unlikely to make much difference to housing supply. Labor's negative gearing and capital gains tax changes will pass the Senate with support from the Greens. The agreement includes a ban on self-managed super funds borrowing to invest in residential property. Association of Independent Retirees Chief Advocate Wayne Strandquist says the change may curb a niche investment practice, but it will not add many homes to the market.

0: it's only going to affect a very, very small number of residential property borrowings. So if the government's trying to increase the amount of residential housing available, changing self-managed super funds from borrowing for residential investments isn't going to make much of a difference in the supply of residential housing.
1: The New South Wales Treasurer has handed down his fourth and final economic blueprint before voters head to the polls next year. Rhiannon Solomon-Maron reports.
2: For the next 12 months, road tolls will be capped at $50 a week, Opal fares won't go up, and drivers will get a $100 discount on their next car rego. But opposition leader Kelly Sloan says this state budget delivers little long-term solutions to the cost of living crunch.
3: Handouts won't be an answer.
2: The state government had flagged a departure from the traditional pre-election cash splash as global economic uncertainty encourages caution. But there's been fewer expenses spared on frontline domestic violence services, with more than $184 million to go to six crisis programs, a move that's been welcomed by DV charity boss Kelly Lamb.
4: What's been announced here today is like a warm blanket.
2: The budget deficit has risen to $2.3 billion, but a return to surplus has been flagged for next financial year.
1: The aged care minister says he would be happy to meet with the family of an elderly Melbourne man with late-stage MND who's been denied extra support funding. A controversial algorithm-based system assessed 80-year-old Graham Crossan as not needing the highest level of aged care home support, despite him being unable to breathe, move or eat without assistance. The ABC last week revealed his appeal was also denied. Mr Crossan's local MP questioned Sam Ray in Parliament, with the minister saying he was aware of the case.
5: I'm most happy to meet with you in a more appropriate setting, and indeed with the Crossan family if necessary, to work through the specifics. Nevertheless, I am remaining constantly briefed on the situation of Mr Crossan and the circumstances that he faces.
1: That brings you up to date with ABC News.
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0: Yes, well, hello, and how are you? Philip Clark with you on ABC Radio. This is Nightlife. It's 6 minutes past midnight. It's 10 in WA, in South Australia, in the Territory, 24 to midnight. Hi, everyone. I hope you're well, right through the Pacific as well. If you're in Toowoomba from 12:30, this is Toowoomba in Queensland. If you're in, from 12:30 your time to 1:30, there could be some problems with the transmitter. With your channel 25 on your TV. And from 1 to 5 in parts of Launceston and Tassie, the same. Your channel 25. But that's all. The rest of it should be fine. So you should be getting us loud and clear on broadcast, on your digital radio, on your TV channel 25, or on the ABC Listen app, which is a great way to grab our podcasts as well. Just put Nightlife into the search bar of the Listen app and away you go. We've got Henry Bradati's great talk about dementia last night. That's terrific. And travel writer Uta Juncker's piece on why Armenia should be on your travel bucket list was worth a listen as well. Bruce Walpy's American Insight talk from last night is up there too. Check it out, on the ABC Listen app. All right, the Mighty Challenge coming up, 25 questions in 5 categories. If you can answer question 25, then you'll be a winner. Give us a call. We'll get into that in 1 second. Last hour of the program, issues of the day. Well, I don't know where you stand on the culture wars, the monos or the multis. You might like to check in on that, or given that most politicians today wouldn't actually set out what these so-called core values are, I wonder what they are. There is a core value statement that the Australian government makes you sign if you're wanting a visa to Australia. Anyway, more of that in the last hour of the program. But in the meantime, if you're all set and ready, you know what, so am I. Five questions in 5 categories. Our categories tonight are: category number 1, scaly animals. Scaly animals. Category number 2, armed forces. Category 3, action movies. Category number 4, Greek mythology. And category number 5, oil and water. All right. Scaly animals, armed forces, action movies, Greek mythology, oil and water. Paul from Geelong is going to kick us off. Paul, g'day.
1: How you going, Phil?
0: Oh, I'm very well. You all right?
1: Yeah, I'm all right. Have you heard different?
0: No, but I think it's worth checking in, Paul. You never know. You just never know. Sometimes it can be on a minute-by-minute basis.
1: Even less.
0: Exactly. What do you like here? Scaly animals, armed forces, action movies, Greek mythology, oil and water.
1: We'll start with scaly animals.
0: Scaly animals. Known to roll up and erect its scales when threatened, what animal has a name that comes from the Malay word for rolling over? Known to roll, so we're in a category called scaly animals. Known to roll up and erect its scales when threatened, what animal has a name that comes from the Malay word for rolling over?
1: Oh, look, erect its scales. I'll just have a, it won't be right, but I'll just go the frilled neck lizard.
0: Not the frilled neck lizard, no.
1: Thanks,
0: Paul. Thanks, mate. See ya. Bye-bye. Thank you. Ray in the base says, read the outages on Channel 25, Phil. Has anyone tried turning it off and turning it back on again? Yes. Well, Ray, that's right. I have the person responsible with the bag of tools out there fixing the matter up. Hears that and maybe takes it into consideration. Lex, I'll come to you shortly. Lorenzo's at Fulham Gardens. G'day, hi, Lorenzo.
2: Hello there, Phil.
0: Question 1. Scaly animals, known to roll up and erect its scales when threatened. What animal has a name that comes from the Malay word for rolling over?
2: I think it's armadillo.
0: It's not an armadillo. No, oh, okay. Sorry, Lorenzo. Thank you. It's not an armadillo. What about Keith in Darwin? Hi, Keith.
3: Yeah, g'day, bud. How are you?
0: Not too bad. Question number one, scaly animals known to roll up and erect its scales when threatened. What animal has a name that comes from the Malay word for rolling over?
3: Well, the one I think there's a lot of stiffening up under rock ledges. Would it be echidna?
0: No, it's not an echidna. No, Keith, no. I don't know that an echidna's not a scaly animal, isn't it? This is the category is scaly animals. Stella from Bayswater, no. For the same reason, not a porcupine. Baroni from Adelaide's got it. Annette from Perth's got it. Karen in Sydney has got it as well. Errol from Anglesey. Hello, Errol.
4: Oh, I know this. I've seen it on TV. It's a long, long-tailed. I think it's portico or something. It's
0: known to roll up and erect its scales when threatened. What animal has a name that comes from the Malay word for rolling over?
4: I'm not going to come up with it.
0: No good?
4: No, it's a. I think it's got port something in its name because I have seen it, but I can't remember it exactly.
0: Thanks for having a crack, Errol.
4: I send.
0: So, see ya. Thanks for having a crack. Lex in Burra. G'day, Lex.
5: Oops.
0: Hello.
5: I'm glad I rang you before I fell asleep, which is what I normally do.
0: That's all right. I put a lot of people to sleep. It's good.
5: I know. No, you were so soporific. It's a lovely word. Just a word of warning. It's cold here in Burra. It's about minus one. Mm-hmm. And we've had the log fire on. I opened the fire, a really good firebox earlier, and the blummin' log fell out. And set fire to a woolen blanket, so I'm washing that blanket
0: now. Lucky the cat wasn't on the blanket.
5: The cats were slightly alarmed. The dog was thinking, now it smells of burnt wool all over my house. So
0: yeah, it's bad.
5: I know. It's a terrible smell, but I averted the crisis and then rang you.
0: Keep the door closed. All right, known to roll up and erect its scales when threatened. What animal has a name that comes from the Malay word for rolling over, Lek?
5: I think it's cobra.
0: Not a cobra, no.
5: Oh, darn it.
0: No.
5: Okay, no profanity tonight. Thanks,
0: see
5: Phil.
0: Bye. No, it's not. No. All right, well, let's try David in Broome. Hi, David.
6: Yeah, evening, Phil. How are you?
0: Pretty good. How's Broome? All right.
6: Yeah, I was just listening to your article, actually, coming up on the Chinese there before and the translations. And
0: oh, yeah.
6: I remember my father mentioning there that the indigenous people preferred the Chinese meat to eat their flesh to other people's.
0: Oh. They did not, David.
6: in the gold field, that was one of the things, didn't you? Growing up, my dad used to mention. But no,
0: I don't think in the gold fields anybody was eating anybody, David.
6: Eating none. But no, the lady said mind the snake, and you said that's not that it. It's not the.
0: No, yeah, the snake. Okay, thanks, David. See ya. Bye bye. dear. It's funny how some beliefs get traction. George from Melville. G'day, George.
7: Hello, Phil. I went to South Perth Seas lunch and bingo today.
0: You what? You wanted bingo?
7: No, I had lunch. There's no prawn cocktail today.
0: Oh. Well, there normally is, isn't there, at bingo when you go?
7: Well, not always. Special occasions have prawn cocktail.
0: Oh, okay. Well, that's fair enough. That's fair enough. I only serve prawn cocktail at my house on special occasions, George.
7: Yeah. Okay, well, I'll be up for Spiny Anteater.
0: Not the Spiny Anteater, no. Sorry, mate, thank you. Not the Spiny Anteater either, no. Ash in Sorrento. Hi, Ash.
8: G'day, mate.
0: Known to roll up and erect its scales when threatened. What animal has a name that comes from the Malay word for rolling over?
8: I've also seen this on telly. Is that the panelist?
0: Hello? Is it the what?
8: Hello?
0: Yeah, I'm here, Ash. Is it the what?
8: Panelin?
0: No. Sorry, no, it's not. Daniel's in the truck. G'day, Daniel.
9: Oh, g'day, Philip. Hey, what did that last fella say it was?
0: I couldn't hear, but it didn't sound correct to me. But you go on. What's...
9: Okay, because I think I was going to say the same thing as him. Was it, it's not a pangolin, is it?
0: That's it. The pangolin is what we wanted, yeah.
9: I think that's what he was trying to say, actually.
0: Yes, I know, but he couldn't... Well, I mean, we needed to get to it.
9: Yeah.
0: No, the pangolin is known to roll up and erect its scales when threatened. It has a name that comes from the Malay word for rolling over. A pangolin. Okay, that's question one. Gee, it took us a while to get there, but that's okay. Daniel, question number two. We're in scaly animals. You can stay there, but you've got a choice of the rest of the board, Greek mythology, oil and water, armed forces, or action movies.
9: Action movies, please, Phil.
0: Action movies. Question number two. In 2012, Jean-Claude Van Damme revealed he had had an affair with which famous Australian woman while making the 1994 film Street Fighter?
9: I didn't see that movie, Phil, so Australian actor, did you say?
0: Which famous Australian woman?
9: Right, Jean-Claude had an affair with... Nicole Kidman?
0: Not Nicole, no. Thanks, Daniel.
9: No.
0: See ya. Bye-bye. Not Nicole. Trevor from Croydon Park. Hi, Trev.
10: Oh, hi, Phil.
0: Question number two, action movies. In 2012, Jean-Claude Van Damme revealed he had an affair with which famous Australian woman while making the 1994 film Street Fighter?
10: Yeah, the 1994 timeline and the name of the movie. I believe he starred in it together with our very own Kylie. So that's my answer, Kylie Minogue.
0: Correct. Yes, it is. Oh, it was. It was Kylie Minogue, and she was in Street Fighter.
11: We'll go worldwide, just like now.
12: We couldn't trace it. He broke off too soon. Oh, no. No, he doesn't like journalists. I assure you it's an equal opportunity dislike. We were able to get Bison to break radio silence. The point, all we say for certain, is his base is hidden somewhere here. Excuse me, sir, but Sagat didn't get to the top of the Asian underworld by taking risks. He's not the type of guy who makes new friends.
0: Kylie Minogue.
10: That was before Michael and Nick.
0: What's that, sorry?
10: That was before Michael and Nick.
0: Oh, yes. Oh, no, long before. That's right. No, well, she's had an interesting love life and good on her. Would it be Kylie Minogue, says Peter in the truck? Yes, it would. Yeah. Bobsled says, frankly, Phil, I don't give a Van Damme. Fair enough, and Bobsled. Stephen Tuckable had Kylie too. Pat from the Point says, Street Fighter's my guilty pleasure. It's so tacky, but it's such fun. All righty. Okay. Question number three. We're in action movies. You can stay there or you can move.
10: I'll go back to the scalies.
0: Scaly animals native to Australia. Which lizard is the only species of the genus Chlamydosaurus?
10: Very unique looking lizard that we have is the thorny devil, so that's my answer.
0: Not the thorny devil, Trev.
10: Okay.
0: Thanks, mate. Bye-bye. No, not the thorny devil. Roz from Bundoora. G'day, Roz.
13: Good evening, Phil.
0: What do you reckon? Native to Australia, which lizard is the only species of the genus Chlamydosaurus?
13: I don't know, but the only lizard I can think of is the frill-necked lizard?
0: Correct.
13: Oh, really?
0: Okay. A very good way to approach nightlife, actually, the mighty challenge.
13: My enormous range of lizards.
0: How many lizards do I actually know? Susie had the blue tongue. Oh, that's true. You could have named the blue tongue.
13: I used to have a blue tongue in the garden until...
0: Yeah. So I'm trying to think how many lizards I know.
13: So I know two.
0: Okay. Joanna Valera said the goanna. Oh, that's true. All righty, Roz, question number four. What do you want to do? Stay with scaly animals?
13: Actually, I don't know what the other categories are.
0: We've got scaly animals. That's where we are. But you could go to Greek mythology, oil and water, armed forces, or action movies.
13: Oh, gosh. What about oil and water for some strange reason?
0: Mm. All right, oil and water. Question number four. Which company was ordered to pay a record $20.8 billion for the environmental damage caused by the 2010 Deepwater Horizon oil rig explosion?
13: Oh, gosh. The Val Exxon or the...
0: Which company?
13: Was it the Val something?
0: No.
13: No,
0: okay, not the Val. Sorry, Dora. Sorry, Roz. See ya. Bye-bye. No. I know where you're headed and that is not correct. Rachel from Canberra. G'day, Rachel.
14: Oh, good evening, Phil. How are you going?
0: Evening. Yeah, pretty good. Pretty good. Nice and chilly in Canberra tonight?
14: Yeah, down to one so far.
0: Oh, it's toasty warm. Not even in mine.
14: That's right.
0: Question number four, oil and water. Which company was ordered to pay a record $20.8 billion for the environmental damage caused by the 2010 Deepwater Horizon oil rig explosion?
14: Would it be BP?
0: Correct, it was. Yeah, it was. It was BP. Massive environmental catastrophe. BP. Yes. Question number five. We're in oil and water, but you don't have to stay here. You can pick off the board if you like. Scaly animals, armed forces, action movies, Greek mythology.

0: stick with oil and water, thanks.
1: Staying with oil and water. Lake Lucerne is also known as the Lake of the Four Cantons, as it borders four administrative regions in which country?
0: I'm sorry, can you repeat that, please?
1: Lake Lucerne is also known as the Lake of the Four Cantons.
0: Yeah.
1: As it borders four administrative regions in which country?
0: Switzerland.
1: Correct. Yes, it is. It's in Switzerland.
0: Beautiful.
1: Nice work. Okay. Question number six. Staying with oil and water?
0: Yes, please.
1: Which European country produces nearly half of the world's olive oil? It's a lot.
0: I'm tempted to say Spain.
1: Is that your answer, or are you just tempted to say it?
0: I'll say Spain.
1: Spain is correct. Yes, it is. It is Spain.
0: That's the most I see on the supermarket shelf, so that's the extent of
1: Spain. Spanish olive oil. Spanish. That's hard. That's a big cornering of the market, isn't it?
0: It is.
1: Gee, did you, have you seen the reports from Europe about the heat wave, the heat dome that's sitting over Europe?
0: Oh, 38 degrees in London, that would be torturous.
1: They're saying 38 degrees in London, maybe hotter. They're saying it will be the hottest day, hottest June day ever on record, ever.
0: Yeah.
1: And the temperatures in Spain and parts of Italy look even worse. Gee whiz.
0: Yeah.
1: Question number seven. We're in oil and water. Staying?
0: Okay. Yes, please.
1: Ah, well, you're in Canberra here, Rachel. This might be the go. Who is the federal leader of the Australian Greens?
0: Larissa Waters.
1: Speaking of oil and water. Yes. Larissa Waters is correct.
2: Look, we're in a deep housing crisis and we have whole generations of people who've been locked out of home ownership, primarily because of some deeply unfair tax perks that property investors have been availing themselves of for some 20-odd years now. We would have liked to have seen those property tax perks abolished. Instead, the government's cancelled them for folk who don't already have them, but it's kept them in place for those who do. So we thought long and hard about this. On balance, this package is a small step forward, and so we've announced today that we will support it.
1: And the tax changes are through. Well, will be. Oil and water, Larissa Waters. All right, one left in oil and water, Rachel. If you like.
0: Mm-hmm. Yes, please.
1: Oil was the original title of which 1980s US soap?
0: I can see it. There were lots of rich people.
1: Not happening.
0: I can see the actress.
1: We sound like we're at a Ouija board. Is she still alive, Rachel? Dynasty. Is she still alive? Will she speak to me?
0: Joan Collins, Dynasty.
1: Correct.
0: I was waiting for a chemistry question, Phil.
1: Oh, no.
0: Yes. Chemistry question.
1: Oil was the original title of the 1980s US soap Dynasty.

0: yeah, not the greatest theme in the world, but anyway, there you go. Dynasty, what's that, Rachel?
1: I wasn't allowed to watch it. I was too young.
0: Oh, yeah, no. It's funny. It's funny that.

0: that urine into your kidney. You used to try and sneak the lounge room door open so you could have, you know, have a look.
1: Tell by the music.
0: I remember me, mum and dad hired a TV once, and they, because we didn't really have TV when I was growing up. Poor me. I know. And we weren't allowed to watch anything late at night, including Homicide, which was great. I had to watch it all later. And as for number 96, whoa. No way. All righty, we're up to question number 9. No more oil and water, which means you've had 5 in a row.
1: Oh, wow.
0: You started on BP.
1: I did, yes.
0: BP, Switzerland, Spain, Larissa Waters dynasty. Okay, doke. All right.
1: I think I should retire.
0: Greek mythology, that's it for oil and water. So Greek mythology, scaly animals, armed forces, action movies. Rachel?
1: We'll try scaly animals. I was going to get pangolin.
0: Scaly animals. Due to microscopic scales, the name of which order of insects means scaly winged in Greek?
1: gosh, scaly animals in Greek. And, you know, I was talking to a biologist just yesterday.
0: Well, you would. As you do.
1: Scaly animals. Can you repeat the first part of the question, please?
0: Due to microscopic scales, the name of which order of insects means scaly winged in Greek?
1: It's probably too late to pull that one out.
0: Thanks, Rachel. Five is a very good score. See ya.
1: Thanks.
0: Bye-bye. Five is a very good score. Joy from Logan in Queensland. Hi, Joy.
2: Oh, hello. How are you going?
0: I'm going pretty well. Harry in the Bay's got the right answer here. Stephen Tuckermore says, bedtime was 7:30, but my dad let me stay up for Benny Hill on a Sunday night. That would be most unsuitable kid watching for kids. Question number 9, we're in scaly animals. Due to microscopic scales, the name of which order of insects means scaly winged in Greek?
2: Well, the only thing I can think of is Lepidopterus.
0: Correct. Very good. Lepidoptera, yes. Lepidoptera, very good, Joy. Question number 10. We're in scaly animals. You can stay there or move if you like.
2: I think we'll stay. Thank you.
0: What name is given to the scientific study of reptiles?
2: Herpetology.
0: Correct. Very good, Joy. Herpetology. Herpetology is the scientific study of reptiles.
2: But I was keeping up with her mostly.
0: With Rachel? With Rachel. Yeah, she was pretty good, wasn't she?
2: Didn't get Spain.
0: You didn't get Spain?
2: No. But anyway.
0: Spain's probably, I mean, because there are a few choices, aren't there, for big olive oil producers. See, a lot of things, I think a lot of people might, what's that?
2: Italy, Greece. Israel.
0: Yeah, Israel, that's true. Other Middle East countries, actually, might be, yeah. Spanish olive oil. All right, question number 10. We've got one left in scaly animals, if you like.
2: There's armed forces, there's...
0: Armed forces, action movies, Greek mythology.
2: Okay. I can do something different. Go for armed forces.
0: Armed forces. Why not, Joy?
2: Why not?
0: Question 11. In the Australian Army, which rank typically commands a platoon?
2: Rank, huh? A platoon.
0: In the Australian. What's that?
2: Captain.
0: Not the captain. No, well, not a captain. Thanks, Joy.
2: See ya.
0: Bye bye. Carol from Craigieburn says, I was allowed to stay up on Mondays and Thursdays. I did for the Don Lane show. Yeah. I think I've told this story before, but I think Dad hired the TV. because you want to watch the Olympics, which was only on for 2 weeks. And I think the Olympics, you can only

0: I don't think there was there wasn't day long coverage as there is now. I think it was basically a highlight show at the end of the day. So that's the only bit that he watched, and he hired it, and then he found out the hire place wouldn't take it back because they wanted him to keep hiring it. Of course, he did his nana over the whole thing. I seem to remember 1-300-800-222 is my number. Now, where are we? Anthony in Perth. Sorry, you've been waiting on there, Anthony. Hello. Hi, Anthony.
1: Hello.
0: G'day. We're in armed forces. We're up to question 11. In the Australian Army, which rank typically commands a platoon?
1: Maybe Brigadier General.
0: Not a Brigadier General, no. Not a Brigadier General, no. David from Mount Kolar. Hello, David.
2: Yeah, g'day, Phil.
0: How are you?
2: Good, thanks, mate.
0: Good to catch up again. Question number 11, armed forces. In the Australian Army, which rank typically commands a platoon?
2: Is that lieutenant?
0: Correct. A lieutenant, yeah. Typically commands a platoon. Question number 12. We're in the armed forces, but you can move to scaly animals, action movies, or Greek mythology. Up to you.
2: Oh, I might stay in armed forces.
0: Armed forces. A critical strategic location for the US Armed Forces. What's the smallest of the five main islands of Japan?
2: Is that Shikoku?
0: No.
2: Oh.
0: Sorry. Thanks, David. Bye-bye. No, it's not. Rodney from Warburton. Hello, Rodney.
3: Hello, how are you?
0: I'm very well. Question number 12, Armed Forces. A critical strategic location for the US Armed Forces. What's the smallest of the five main islands of Japan?
3: That's quite funny, actually. This was going to be my subject, but no. Is it Takara?
0: No. No, it's not. Sorry. It's not very, it's no good when you line up your favourite subject and then can't get first base. I pass first base. Anne, correct. That's correct, Anne. Adam from Dapto, correct. Robin, no, it's not. That's not correct. Yes, in 1956, people bought fold-up chairs and sat outside TV shops. There was TV in the window. Yeah, there was. I sort of remember that. TV stores had TVs on in the window, and you'd often get quite sizable crowds standing outside watching the TV. Oh, dear. They were different times. Come on. Kay from Bunbury in WA. G'day, Kay.
4: How you going, Philip?
0: Pretty good. Question 12, we're up to. We're in armed forces, a critical strategic location for US armed forces. What is the smallest of the five main islands of Japan?
4: Well, it sounds Japanese, so I'll go for Okinawa.
0: Correct.
4: Oh, wow.
0: it sounds Japanese.
4: tell me, Philip, you know that one about the scaly insect, the order, was that Lepidoptera or something like that?
0: Yes, due to microscopic scales, the name of which order of insects means scaly winged in Greek is a Lepidoptera.
4: It was the only word I could think of that might be Greek because I don't know any Greek, but I just played a little game with myself and I thought if I can get four right, not in a row, if I can get four right, I'll ring up. And it worked.
0: Oh, good. Yeah, I presume that means that the wings of butterflies are comprised of microscopic scales.
4: Yeah, they must be.
0: Because they look so delicate, don't they? You'd think how could they? But
4: I didn't know they had scales. Yeah, that's interesting.
0: Yeah,
4: we learn a lot on the challenge.
0: We do. Someone's texted saying, Lieutenant, not in the Australian Army. No, it's Lieutenant. It's Lieutenant here, isn't it?
4: Yes, please.
0: Not Lieutenant. Question 13. We're in the armed forces. We can move if you like.
4: Well, I've got family connections with armed forces in Australia and New Zealand, so I better go for that one.
0: Sorry, which one was that again? Sorry?
4: Armed Forces.
0: Armed Forces, okay. Yeah. Oh, you'll like this story. Julia from Lindisfarne says, Phil, a funny story about watching TV as a kid. I was 9 years old and sick, so my mum put my bed in the kitchen near the fire. Homicide was on. There was a prostitute in the show, so I asked mum what it was, and she said it was another name for a thief. Sometime later, a girl stole my rubber in the shape of a horse. I screamed across the quadrangle, so-and-so's a prostitute. She stole my rubber. Never understood until years later why the teacher grabbed me, put a hand over my mouth, and everything went black.
4: Ah, that's gorgeous.
0: It's a funny story. Armed Forces. Okay, question number 13. Ready? Walmington-on-Sea. Walmington-on-Sea was the setting for which classic British sitcom?
4: Have to be Dad's Army.
0: Of course it would be. The great show, Dad's Army.
5: Who do you think you are kidding, Mr. Hitler?
6: I tell you, Wilson, they're a nation of automatons, led by a lunatic who looks like Charlie Chaplin.
7: How dare you compare our glorious leader with that non-Aryan clown?
6: Oh, look here.
7: I am making notes, Captain. And your name will go on the list. And when we win the war, you will be brought to account.
8: Whistle while you work. Hitler is at work. He's half army, so's his army. Whistle while you work.
7: Your name will also go on the list. What is it?
6: Don't tell him, Pike.
7: Pike.
0: Oh, dear, that was a funny show.
4: Very funny.
0: Someone's texted, please give a shout out to everyone that remembers June from Portland. Hello. Yes, it was her birthday yesterday. RIP, yes. Memories of June. Thank you. Kay, question number 14. We're in Armed Forces. Do you want to stay there?
4: Yeah, okay. We'll just stay there.
0: Hang on. Are we 5, 6, 7, 8, 9, 10, 11, 12, 13. Yeah, we're up to question 14. Okay, Armed Forces. After the US, NATO's second largest army belongs to which country?
4: NATO.
0: After the US, NATO's second largest army belongs to which country?
4: I'll say Germany.
0: Not Germany.
4: Yeah, just before you go, Philip, yeah. Rachel was very, very clever. Has she been on before?
0: Oh, yeah. No, Rachel's been on before in recent times, yeah.
4: Yeah, she's very good, very good. Okay.
0: She was excellent. Night. All five in oil and water she got.
4: Yeah, very good. Okay. So,
0: thanks, Kay.
4: Good night.
0: Bye. Good night to you. Still laughing at Dad. I should go and rewatch Dad's Army. It was very funny. Chris says, yes, and Phil, while we're remembering June from Portland, the very nice lady Joy from Wollongong too. Indeed, there have been so many marvellous players over the years. Question 14, now who's Tara's in the truck. G'day, Tara.
9: Hello. How are you tonight?
0: Oh, I'm pretty good, Tara, yeah, I'm pretty good. We're up to question number 14. We're in Armed Forces. After the US, NATO's second largest army belongs to which country?
9: I'll throw in Canada.
0: It's not Canada, no. Sorry, no, it's not Canada. Bob from Dapto, Bob from Greenacre. G'day, Bob.
10: G'day, Phil. I think I know it. Do you think I can remember? I've got a mate, Carol. He's from just north of where the fighting is against the Russians now. It's got a big army, and they're I've got my brother-in-law's Henry Kozłowski, and he's a not Cuban. Do you think I can get this out? It's driving me nuts. If my if my brother-in-law is listening, he's going to have a laugh at me tomorrow, this morning, I should say. Let's see, one last time.
0: After the US, NATO's second largest army belongs to which country?
10: No, I can't get
0: no
10: it.
0: No good. Thanks, Bob. See ya. Thank you for that. No. Trev in Surface Paradise. G'day, Trev.
11: Hello, Philip.
0: After the US, Trev, NATO's second largest army belongs to which country?
11: Well, I've been thinking about this for the last 50 seconds. If they're a member of NATO, which I'm not sure they are, my answer is the Ukraine.
0: Not Ukraine.
11: Oh, damn.
0: No, they're not members of NATO either. No.
11: But if they were, I'm sure they got a big army.
0: Well, I'm sure at the moment they would be.
11: Dad's army, it is beyond funny. It is, you know, you can't watch it and not make a noise laughing. You don't just quietly chuckle to yourself. Laugh out loud.
0: You do laugh out loud. No, it's hilarious. Righto, Trev. Thanks, mate. Bye-bye. No, that's true. Judy in Brisbane's got the right answer here. Jane from Homebush, correct. Dave from Perth, correct. Yes. Who's going to help us out here? Betty from Dapto. Hello, Betty.
12: Hello, Phil.
0: How you doing?
12: Good, pretty good, thanks.
0: Yeah, everything all right?
12: Yeah, everything's good. Fred's working well.
0: Fred's good and Adrian's good?
12: Yes. Yes, everything's pretty good.
0: Fred has his ups and downs, but you know how it is.
12: I've had a sore tooth for a while and I went to the dentist yesterday.
0: Oh, gee, you're a brave woman, Betty.
12: Why is that?
0: Oh, it's a brave woman that goes to the dentist. I've got to go on Thursday, Betty. Oh, yeah.
12: Well, I thought that I'd have to have it taken out, but when they x-rayed it, I had a bit of an abscess on it, so now I'm on some antibiotics.
0: Oh, are you? Oh, gee, you're nearly in intensive care there, Bet.
12: The amazing thing about it was I was very surprised because it was what you would describe as a sore tooth, but I had no pain.
0: Oh, okay.
12: It was just sore to touch.
0: Oh, yeah.
12: Sore to bite on, but I had no pain. But anyway, I'm on the antibiotics now, and I've got to go back and see the dentist and see if it's all right and what have you.
0: All righty. Well, good luck, Betty. Now, do you know the answer to this one? After the US, NATO's second largest army belongs to which country?
12: Well, I don't really know, but I'll say China.
0: Not China, Betty, no. Thanks, Betty. See ya. Bye. Not China. Hannah says, Betty, I'm going to be down at Albion Park tomorrow. That's right next door to Dapto, it is. Yeah. David from Singleton, by the way, says that Crawford Productions, who made Homicide, Crawford Productions have all their first episodes on YouTube. Probably to flog their DVDs. So I'm watching the very first Homicide in Division 4. It was a real throwback to innocent times. Yeah, it would be. It really would be. All righty, let's move on here. Steve from Claremont in WA. G'day, Steve.
13: Yeah, how you going? Yeah, well, look, I won't ask you how you're going Well, look, everyone, you keep giving the same answer. I think they should listen to what they say. The answer is Turkey.
0: After the US, NATO's second largest army belongs to which country?
13: Turkey. Turkey, yes.
0: You know they changed the name of the country because they just didn't like the sound of it in the West.
13: Yeah, well, yeah, that would be about right. Anyway.
0: Question 15, armed forces. One left there.
13: Yes, okay, armed forces.
0: Question 15. Per ardua ad astra is the motto of which branch of the Australian Armed Forces?
13: Oh, my Lord. it would probably... Per ardua ad astra. Which branch would probably be the Navy?
0: Not the Navy. Steve, no. Oh. Sorry, no. Not the Navy. It would not be the Navy. Peter from Yamina Beach. G'day, Peter.
14: How you going, mate?
0: Pretty good.
14: How you going, Phil? Thank you. Would it be the Air Force?
0: Per ardua ad astra is the motto of which branch of the Australian Armed Forces? It is?
14: The Air Force?
0: Correct. Yes, it is. The RAAF, through per ardua ad astra, through adversity to the stars.
14: Okay. And I was put to bed before number 96 too. I did laugh at that one.
0: That's right. I only found out about it was annoying because when you went to school, of course, there were all these kids who'd been allowed to watch it.
14: I remember when the colour TV came out, and I remember hassling my dad because we all spent our time across the road at our neighbour's house. We wouldn't come home because we didn't have a colour TV. But I used to be the remote control.
0: Yeah.
14: To the left, to the other way. Yep, stop there. So, yeah, every time we had to change the channel, it would be me. And Pop Black was another one. But anyway, stop talking.
0: Oh, you're a fan of Pop Black.
14: My dad was, and
0: your
14: he
0: dad,
14: had control over the TV,
0: okay.
14: And he was a politician. So we had very little opportunity on what was going on at home.
0: I suppose that's true. That's true. Yeah, I want to see what they're saying about me.
14: I grew up on Four Corners.
0: Question 16. Okay, that's it for Armed Forces. We've got no more. So we have action movies, scaly animals, or Greek mythology. We've got 10 questions left.
14: I've been listening for a while. I might go action movies to start with.
0: Action movies. Question 16. Which 1971 Clint Eastwood movie was based on the real-life Zodiac killer?
14: It'd be Dirty Harry.
0: Correct. Yeah, it was.
14: Yeah. Watched it just recently.
0: Oh, did you? Yeah.
14: Yeah, I think it's on ABC Catch-Up.
0: Oh, okay. Have a listen.
15: You've got to ask yourself one question. Do I feel lucky? Well, do you, punk?
0: Yes, do you, punk? Question 17. All right, do you want to stay with action movies?
14: I reckon so. If I get 3 in a row, this is my record, Phil.
0: Well, this will be 3 in a row if you get this one.
14: Yeah.
0: Action movies. In which film series do the English actors Alan Rickman and Jeremy Irons play villainous European brothers?
14: A movie?
0: No, in which film series?
14: A film series. Jeremy Irons. Okay, we're going back to the 90s. Phil, I'm going to blank. I'm going to give it up. I don't want to waste your time, but thank you for your time tonight.
0: Thanks, Peter. See
14: you. I'm in a total blank. Thank you.
0: See ya. Bye-bye. Thank you for having a crack anyway. Ian from Warimba. Hello, Ian.
16: Hi, Phil. How are you?
0: Pretty good. Question 17, action movies. Yes. In which film go on.
16: Before I go and answer it, or can't answer it, the question about who commands a platoon in the Australian Army.
0: Yeah.
16: We're sort of half right because most soldiers will tell you the sergeant does all the work and the lieutenant's there at the front. Yeah.
0: And the sergeant belts the corporal and the corporal belts the lance and the corporal belts the lance corporal.
16: Those at the bottom corporal.
0: Yeah.
16: But would it be the Cray brothers?
0: Not the Cray brothers, no.
16: Oh, okay.
0: Thanks, Ian. Bye-bye. Thank you. Rachel in Kilmore. Hello, Rachel.
17: Hi, Phil. Is it Die Hard?
0: Correct. In which film series do the English actors Alan Rickman and Jeremy Irons play villainous European brothers? It was Die Hard, where they play Hans and Simon Gruber.
18: Boy, let's be straight, okay? It's obvious you're not some dumb schmuck up here to snatch a few purses, am I right?
19: You're very perceptive.
18: I watched 60 Minutes. I say to myself, these guys are professional. They're motivated.
19: I must have missed 60 Minutes. What are you saying?
18: I can give them to you. Hans, Bobby, I'm your white knight.
19: Touching, cowboy, touching. Or should I call you Mr. McLean? Mr. Officer John McLean of the New York Police Department.
0: Yes, Die Hard. All right, question number 18. We're in action movies. Two left in action movies. Quote, get ready for rush hour was a tagline for which 1994 action movie? It's just speaking to the phone, Rachel, because I'm...
17: Sorry, is that better?
0: That's much better, yeah.
17: Yep. It might be one with Michael Douglas, but is it called Black Rain or something?
0: No.
17: No?
0: No.
17: Thank you.
0: Thanks, Rach. Wrong direction. No, not correct. Keith from Mississippi Downs. G'day, Keith.
20: Oh, good day, Phil. Just a quick word on the RAF thing about Paradua ad Astra.
0: Yeah.
20: It was long before the RAF had it. It was the original thing from the RAF way back.
0: Oh, was it? What, the RAF has got it, have they? Okay, as well.
20: The RAF had it first, to be honest. It was copied by the RAF.
0: Oh. See, if I was making up a motto for the RAF, I think it'd be something like, you know, land safely.
20: Well,
0: or come back home.
20: The Brits translated as through hardship to the stars.
0: Oh, okay.
20: But as to your question, I have not the faintest idea, but it's been a very good program. Thank you.
0: Thank you, Keith. Bye-bye. See ya. Alan, Jane from Homebush says, Alan Rickman's got the best voice. Yeah. Chris in the Southern Waters, that's correct. Sam from Harvey. G'day, Sam. Hi, Sam.
21: Hello, Philip. How are you?
0: Pretty good, Sam. Question 18 we're up to. Action movies. Get ready for Rush Hour was a tagline for which 1994 action movie?
21: Would it be Jaws?
0: No, not Jaws. Thanks, Sammy. Okay, thanks Sam. Bye-bye. No, not Jaws. Line 3 if you want to grab one. 1-300-800-222 is the number. Voices are so amazing. Rickman's voice all his own forever. Yeah, well, there are. We love voices in radio, I can tell you. Mark from Port Pirie. G'day, Mark.
22: Yeah, hi, Phil. And what do you feel? And, you know, 1996, our parents let us watch that.
0: Well, did they?
22: Oh, yeah.
0: Was that the source of all your problems then, Mark?
22: Yeah. I was about 9. My other brother was about 8.
0: Most inappropriate at 9. Oh, no.
22: And they were watching... And they were watching with us.
0: Wow. Okay.
22: And also the movie. Did you know they made a movie of 1996 and 1974? Did you know that?
0: Yeah, I did. Yeah.
22: Oh yeah, they made a movie of it.
0: Hey, question number 18. Get ready for Rush Hour was the tagline for which 1994 action movie?
22: Oh, I have watched the movie, but. No,
0: no, no,
22: don't.
0: No good?
22: Don't remember.
0: G'day. See you, Mark. Bye-bye. Thank you. Karen from Altona. Hello, Karen. Get ready for Rush Hour was a tagline for which 1994 action movie?
23: Fast and Furious?
0: Not Fast and the Furious, no. Sorry, no, not the Fast and the Furious. Brian from Nowra. Hello, Brian.
24: Hi.
0: What do you reckon? Get ready for Rush Hour was a tagline for which 1994 action movie?
24: No, I wouldn't know that.
0: No,
24: on a commercial station.
0: No good. Okie doke. Let's move along. Dave from Falconbridge. G'day, Dave.
25: Hey, Phil. How's it going?
0: Pretty well. Pretty well. Question 18. Get ready for Rush Hour was the tagline for which 1994 action movie?
25: I'm not sure, but I'll have a guess at Speed.
0: Correct. Yes, it was. It was Speed.
26: All right, pop quiz. Airport. Gunman with one hostage. He's using her for cover. He's almost to a plane. You're 100 feet away.
27: What do you think? Shoot the hostage.
26: What?
27: Go for the good wound and he can't get to the plane with her. Clear shot.
26: You're deeply nuts, you know that?
28: Pop quiz, hot shot.
29: There's a bomb on a bus. Once the bus goes 50 miles an hour, the bomb is armed. If it drops below 50, it blows up. What do you do? What do you do?
30: Keanu Reeves, Dennis Hopper, Sandra Bullock.
31: Pop quiz. You have a hair trigger aimed at your head. What do you do? What do you do?
30: Speed. Get ready for Rush Hour.
0: Yes, it was a very good movie, actually, Speed. Really exciting. Righto, question number 19, Dave. What do you want to do? Last one in action movies, or you can move to scaly animals or Greek mythology?
25: I'll try the last one in action.
0: Yeah. All right. Which James Bond film features a high-octane gondola chase through Venice.

0: Oh. Well, it's not Goldfinger. That's my favorite. Is it GoldenEye?
1: No, not GoldenEye. Sorry, Dave, not GoldenEye. Thanks.
0: Thanks, Phil.
1: See ya. Bye-bye. No, Jim in Campbelltown. That's not correct either.

0: gondola chase through Venice. Remember? Give us a call, 1300 800 222. Which Bond film features a high-octane gondola chase through Venice? Jane from Mudgee, that's correct. Yes. Mick from Mitcham. G'day. Hi, Mick.
1: Mitcham.
0: Yeah, g'day, Mick.
1: Come on. That was
0: cool. You're on. Yeah, exactly. Which James Bond film features a high-octane gondola chase through Venice?
1: Oh, maybe somebody else. Couldn't name one, Phil. Sorry.
0: Okay. No worry, Mick. No worries, Mick. Thank you anyway, and thanks for having a crack. Karen from Mullumbimby. No, that's not correct either. Cameron from South Perth. Any idea, Cameron?
2: You only live twice.
0: No, not that one either. Sorry, not you only live twice. All right, we'll take the question. We're up to question number 19. We'll take answers after the news. Which James Bond film features a high-octane gondola chase through Venice is where we are. We'll find out the answer to that and the others straight after the news.
3: When you need the story.
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3: When you need the details.
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7: Hello, this is ABC News with David Rowlands. British Prime Minister Keir Starmer's cabinet is meeting for the first time since his resignation. Mr. Starmer, who spent the weekend considering his future, eventually acknowledged that Labor no longer thinks he is best placed to lead the party into the next general election. Britain's newest politician and its likely next Prime Minister, Andy Burnham, has also been meeting his Labor colleagues today in preparation for a leadership contest in which he may be the only contender. An Iranian ambassador to the United Nations says the ceasefire in Lebanon must be respected. Lebanese authorities say Israeli forces killed two people in southern Lebanon, prompting Hezbollah to accuse Israel of violating the ceasefire. Iranian ambassador Ali Bahraini says that while progress has been made in talks with the US, Lebanon's security is a non-negotiable part of the Memorandum of Understanding.
8: We should warn Israel and give it a hint that if they are going to violate the MOU in any format, including by attacking Lebanon and Hezbollah in Lebanon, then Iran will respond.
7: A video recording of two former Sydney nurses chatting online to an Israeli content creator, which resulted in them being sacked and charged, has been excluded from their upcoming trial. Court reporter Jamie McKinnell explains.
9: Ahmed Rashad Nadir and Sarah Abu Lebda used the Chat Ruletka app last year at Bankstown Hospital and were connected with influencer Max Vifa. He screen recorded the interaction and posted it to his thousands of social media followers. The ex-nurses deny charges of using a carriage service to menace or offend and threatening violence to Israelis. Their lawyers argued the video should be thrown out of the case because it was illegally recorded without their consent. District Court Judge Michael McHugh today ruled in their favour and said the recording should be excluded from a trial due to get underway in August. It's unclear what that now means for the prosecution.
7: Liberal Party whip Aaron Violi says it's not productive to get caught in conversations around definitions of multi and monoculture. Earlier on Tuesday, the opposition leader Angus Taylor directly avoided answering questions on whether he supports multiculturalism. He instead asserted that the coalition does not want to discriminate based on race or religion, but on whether people meet Australian values. However, Mr. Violi says his party has always supported a multicultural Australia, and he's still not sure what One Nation means by its call for Australia to become a monocultural society.
10: Culture is an interesting and big word and has many meanings to many things. I still haven't heard One Nation or Pauline Hanson define what monoculture is. So my point is I don't want to get caught, and I don't think it's productive for anyone to get caught in word games.
7: The Western Australian Premier says he'll continue speaking to the Prime Minister about the impact of capital gains tax changes on the state's mining industry. In response to opposition to the changes, the Commonwealth announced exemptions for innovative startups which begin from now, or rather from low or no-cost bases. The mining exploration industry has argued it should receive a similar exemption.

0: exemption because it too can rapidly grow from low cost bases when deposits are found. Roger Cook met with Anthony Albanese on Monday and says they agreed to further consultation about the law's impact on the mining industry.
1: Our resources sector is crucial. It's a foundation of our economy, and that's why I always take the opportunity in Canberra to talk about continuing to support our resources industry.
0: Disability advocates are hoping a deal between the federal government and the Greens will protect some essential supports for NDIS participants. The agreement has delayed changes to the scheme until at least August. The Greens say the extra time will allow them to push for more protections for people with disability. People with Disability Australia Acting Chief Executive Megan Spindler-Smith says those services are vital.
2: People who need those community supports to be able to get to work, be able to engage in their medical appointments, to be able to navigate the community, to be able to do these things will not be cut and will not be removed.
0: And the World Health Organization says more Ebola cases have been confirmed in the Democratic Republic of Congo than during the first month of any other outbreak of the disease. There have been over 1,000 confirmed cases, including 267 deaths, while around 100 patients have recovered so far.
3: Are there any winners in the cost of living crisis? Has gambling become our national sport? How much more can our farmers survive? What's causing the algal bloom? Can we afford the energy transition?
4: Questions. They've never been more important. So the one thing we'll never question is our duty to keep asking. ABC News. Keep asking.
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6: 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With Philip...

0: Yes, well, hello, and how are you? Philip Clark with you on ABC Radio. This is Nightlife. We're into the last hour of the program. Very good to be with you too. Thanks for dropping in. It's six past 11 in WA. Hi, everyone, and in South Australia and the Territory, 24 to 1. As we head all the way around Australia and indeed around the world. If you're listening to us in Europe where there is a massive heat wave, 40 degrees plus heat wave in through Spain and Italy and France. The Eiffel Tower's closed due to the heat. They are bracing for record temperatures. They're saying that it'll be above 38 degrees in London, which will be a June record, the hottest June day on record. Anyway, in London, of course, Sir Keir Starmer holding his cabinet meeting, first cabinet meeting since he resigned, in stinking temperatures, both political and meteorological, eh? 1-300-800-222 is the number. We're going to finish up the Mighty Challenge in a second. Then into our issues of the day. Let's get into the culture wars. Are you a multi or a mono? I'll play some grabs of what's been a pretty interesting day of confusion about what's going on in the world of culture. Love your thoughts on it too. 1-300-800-222 is the number. Or whatever else is on your mind too. Adrian says issues of the day. What about the trial of those two nurses where the incriminating video has been judged inadmissible? This does not pass the pub test. Well, we can talk about that too. Within bounds, I'm sure. 1-300-800-222 is the number. But first up, let's try and knock off a little thing called
1: the Mighty Challenge.
0: Question 19 we're up to. Which James Bond film features a high-octane gondola chase through Venice? Michael from Denali. G'day, Michael.
2: G'day, Phil. How are you?
0: Pretty good. Which one are we after?
2: I'm trying to think. Could it be Moonraker?
0: Correct, it is. It's Moonraker. Yeah.
2: That's what I thought, yeah.
0: Yeah.
2: Great movie.
0: Beauty, yeah. No.

0: Oh, beauty. All right, we've got one left in scaly animals, and then we've got five left in Greek mythology.
1: We'll go with scaly animals.
0: Gee, Greek mythology has been popular, hasn't it? Question number 20, scaly animals. Which 1997 movie set in South America stars Jennifer Lopez, Ice Cube and John Voight?
1: That would be Anaconda.
0: Correct. Very good. Yes, Anaconda, the massive big snake. Okie doke. Well, it's come to this, Michael. You've got five questions in Greek mythology to knock it off. Associated with war and practical reason, which Greek deity was born from Zeus's forehead, fully grown and in armour? Greek day.
1: That's where I say goodbye, Phil.
0: See you later, Michael. Bye-bye. Thank you. All right. Wendy from Tamworth. G'day, Wendy.
2: Hello. How are you going?
0: Oh, I'm pretty good. Who are we after here? Associated with war and practical reason, which Greek deity was born from Zeus's forehead, fully grown and in armour?
2: I could be confusing it, of course, with Roman, but is Mars the god of war?
0: Is that your answer?
2: Yes.
0: No. It's not Mars, no. Steve from Marrickville, what do you reckon?
3: Hi there. Hey, Philip.
0: What do you reckon?
3: Could you repeat the question, please?
0: Associated with war and practical reason, which Greek deity was born from Zeus's forehead, fully grown and in armour?
3: I'm going to say Hermes.
0: Not Hermes. No, not Hermes. Michael from Berrydale. G'day, Michael.
4: G'day, how you doing?
0: Pretty good. Associated with war and practical reason, which Greek deity was born from Zeus's forehead, fully grown and in armour?
4: Athena.
0: Correct. It was. It was Athena. Four to go. All in Greek mythology. In Greek mythology, which king of Thebes unwittingly killed his father and married his mother?
4: Zeus.
0: Not Zeus. No, not Zeus. Yanni from West Brunswick. G'day, Yanni. G'day, Yanni. Hello? No, he's disappeared on us. All righty, what about Luke from Atherton? I'll come to you shortly, Luke. Vicky from Nowra first up. Hi, Vicky.
5: Hi.
0: In Greek mythology, which king of Thebes unwittingly killed his father and married his mother?
5: Would it be Zeus?
0: Would it be who?
5: Zeus.
0: No, it's not Zeus. No. Sorry, no, we've had Zeus. It's not Zeus. Luke from Atherton. Hi, Luke.
6: Yeah, good day. I remember the story. I can remember there's a crossroads and he unwittingly kills his own father and then he's adopted by somebody else and he ends up marrying his mother.
0: Yes.
6: But I can't remember his name. I think it might be Dionysus. Is it Dionysus?
0: It's not Dionysus, no. Sorry, Luke.
6: Sorry, but I can't remember the name.
0: Thank you. No, it's not Dionysus. Adrian from Canberra. G'day, Adrian.
7: G'day, Phil.
0: In Greek mythology, which king of Thebes unwittingly kills his father and marries his mother?
7: I don't know, so I'm just going to say Thetis.
0: No. Sorry, Adrian. No, it's not correct. Charlie's on the road. G'day, Charlie.
8: Hey, morning, Phil.
0: Morning. In Greek mythology, which king of Thebes unwittingly kills his father and marries his mother?
8: Would it be Oedipus?
0: Correct. Yes, hey. Oedipus, leading to the Oedipus complex. A psychological condition described by psychiatrists today. All righty, three left here. They're all in Greek mythology. With a name meaning all gifts in Greek, who was the first woman in the world in Greek mythology?
8: Well, No, the cornucopia was a horn of plenty.
0: No.
8: No, No, sorry, Phil.
0: No worries. Thanks for getting one anyway.

0: We've got three left. Three left. Vanessa from Cadence. Hello, Vanessa.
1: Hey, Phil. I phoned up for Oedipus.
0: Yeah. What about this one? With a name meaning all gifts in Greek, who was the first woman in the world in Greek mythology?
1: I'm going Athena.
0: We've already had Athena. It's not Athena. Sorry, Vanessa. No, it's not Athena. Anybody know the answer here? 1-300-800-222. Pat from the Point. No, that's not correct. George from Fremantle's got the right answer. Yes. Jeff from Bacchus Marsh. G'day, Jeff.
2: Hi, Ruby. I didn't hear the question, though.
0: With a name meaning all gifts in Greek, who was the first woman in the world in Greek mythology?
2: Oh, I was going to say Pandora, but I don't think it's that. I'd say Thea.
0: What's your answer?
2: Thea.
0: Not Thea. So, oh dear. Thank you, Jeff. 1-300-800-222 is the number. Pandora from Sapphire Beach. G'day, Pat. With a name meaning all gifts in Greek, who was the first woman in the world in Greek mythology, Pandora?
3: Me?
0: Yeah, you're on.
3: Pandora.
0: Yes, it was Pandora. Correct. Yes, with a name meaning...
3: Why are you asking me to ring two nights in a row?
0: With a name meaning all gifts Pandora. In... With a name meaning all gifts in Greek. Pandora was the first woman in the world in Greek mythology.
3: Oh, I had to ring.
0: Who opened the famous box, didn't she? And
3: it's actually an urn, according to Mr. Fry.
0: Oh, okay.
3: Yes, and we take whatever Mr. Fry, Stephen Fry, says seriously.
0: I suppose we do, yes. I suppose we do.
3: Well, I suppose we do.
0: And out from the box came everything except?
3: Hope.
0: Hope. Oh, no.
3: And then hope kept knocking and she let hope out. She did give the world hope.
0: Question 24. We're in Greek mythology. Two left here. In ancient Greek mythology, the goddess Bronte was the personification of which meteorological phenomena? The goddess Bronte.
3: An eclipse.
0: Not an eclipse. No.
3: Okay.
0: Thanks, Pandora.
3: No more Pandora questions.
0: No more Pandora questions.
3: No more questions that may have to read. Not tomorrow, next couple of days, but not tomorrow.
0: See
3: all
0: you.
3: Right.
0: See you, care. Take care. Bye-bye. All righty, who knows their Greek mythology? Marie from Naruma. Hi, Marie.
4: Hi, Phil. How are you going?
0: Pretty good. In ancient Greek mythology, the goddess Bronte was the personification of which meteorological phenomenon?
4: I don't know. Thunder?
0: Yes, correct. Very good.
4: Okay.
0: It was thunder.
4: Okay.
0: Okie doke. Question number 25. Marie?
4: Yes?
0: In Greek mythology, Talos was a gigantic bronze statue built to protect which island?
4: Crete.
0: Correct.
4: Yeah! Oh, my God.
0: Hey, that was a good stab.
4: That was an absolutely brilliant stab.
0: That was a very good stab. Good on you. Good on you.
4: Oh, I thought you were going to go nuts.
0: No, good on you. Well done, Marie. Hang on. Hang on there and we'll get some details from you and get this out to you. You are the winner of the Mighty Magnet tonight. Annette from Perth had Crete. Poor Stephen Fry with cancer. Yeah, I know. Did you hear it? Some years ago, I interviewed Stephen Fry about his book on Greek mythology too. He put out a book retelling the Greek myths in an entertaining way. I remember interviewing him about it. Tony from Melville had thunder too. Robin also had thunder. Jane from Homebush had thunder. Nice work, everyone.
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0: All righty. Okay, issues of the day coming up. Look, whatever's on your mind.

We've got plenty of time to have a chat. 1-300-800-222 is the number. 1-300-800-222. There's a few things around, including the war of the cultures today, multis or monos. You might like to weigh in on that. I'll play you a bit of what David Farley, the One Nation candidate from Farrah, had to say about the monoculture. But Pauline Hanson was out today talking about the monoculture. Angus Taylor was talking about it. And, of course, the Prime Minister in Parliament was handing out some advice as well. You might have some thoughts on all that. 1-300-800-222 is my number. Love to talk with you. In the meantime, here's Juice Newton with a classic.

0: Ah, yes. What a banger, eh? What a banger. Juice Newton and Angel of the Morning. terrific stuff. All righty, let's get into our issue of the day.
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0: A lot of things around the culture wars, monos and multis. Tom from Toowoomba wants to talk about the Bankstown nurses and the video, which has got an interesting story behind it. G'day, Tom.
3: Good evening.
0: Evening.
3: The Bankstown nurses have had two solicitors. The first solicitor apologised on their behalf at the initial court hearing.
0: Mm.
3: So they've actually conceded guilt.
0: The trial's still going ahead, as far as I'm aware, and they've certainly pleaded not guilty, Tom. So that's...
3: How can they plead not guilty when they've apologised?
0: Well, there has to be a trial. There has to be a trial process, which will, you know, which we have to respect, and they have pleaded not guilty.
3: Yeah, okay, yeah. They've actually pleaded not guilty on the basis that they say that their evidence is inadmissible.
0: No, they've been charged. What they've been charged with using a carriage service to incite something or other. I don't know the exact charge, but they've been charged with that. But they've pleaded not guilty to those charges. The trial is going to happen. What happened today was that the video, which I think everyone's probably seen at this stage, was ruled by the judge to be an inadmissible piece of evidence, yeah. Which
3: collected without permission, apparently.
0: Yeah. Also, the person who collected the video, this Israeli influencer, I think there was evidence led that you could not be sure, given that he was expert in catfishing, as it were, trying to get people to say things, and therefore could also manipulate the videos. It wasn't clear whether what was on the tape was necessarily what happened.
3: Well, he sent the tape through to Australian authorities, and it was apparently a 30-minute conversation. So the charges were laid on the basis of what was in that tape, of which the first solicitor was sacked because in the initial furore, they conceded that they were in breach of the Hippocratic Oath and that they had done the wrong thing, and they apologised. So they were definitely, so as to whether it's a major offence or a minor offence on the grounds that they were catfishing, could be considered. But they basically said, yes, we did it.
0: Well, I don't know. Hang on, I don't know that that's true, Tom. I mean, you're saying that, but I don't know that that's what they're saying.
3: No, it's what his solicitor said. The solicitor said they have apologised.
0: I'd have to have a look. I don't know what the solicitor did.
3: It was on the Channel 9 News. Solicitor was on the front steps.
0: If it was on the Channel 9 News, it must be right then.
3: No, the solicitor was on the steps, and that's what he said on behalf of his client.
0: Yeah, I know, but I don't know what he was apologising for, Tom.
3: He was apologising for the threats that they made against Jewish people.
0: Yeah. Look, Tom, all I'm saying is that they've pleaded not guilty to these charges, and the fact that this video is not going to be admitted may make a difference as to whether the trial would proceed. I don't know. The prosecutors are left to decide.
3: They can then only rely upon the evidence of the influencer.
0: Yeah. And look, and that may make it difficult for them. But there's a long-standing thing, Tom, which I'm sure you'd be aware of. There's a long-standing thing that illegally obtained evidence can't be admitted in trials, and that's fair enough.
3: Correct. That is absolutely true, and you could say, well, that's fair enough. But my point is that they actually did concede publicly, apologising for what they did.
0: Yeah, well, you're asserting that. I mean, I'm not arguing with you, but I don't know what the what admissions were made. That's all.
3: That's why
0: if they did make admissions, those admissions would be. Would certainly be admissible.
3: Correct, and that's why they sacked the first solicitor, because he wasn't aware of what he was doing.
0: If those admissions were made by the solicitor, they would be admitted.
3: Correct, and that's and he made them and was broadcast. And then Fatima Payman, the senator, then has her own little spiel on YouTube saying, "What else do you expect these people to do? They have apologise, let them go.
0: Mm. Yeah. Well, anyway, we'll see what happens, Tom.
3: Okay.
0: But I'm not sure that the... I mean, prosecutors may decide not to proceed if they don't have this key piece of evidence.
3: Well, that's true as well. Mm. It's beyond my control.
0: No.
3: But ask about it, Fatima Payman. She was fully up to speed on the situation, and she also condemned what she described as relentless persecution of people who had apologised.
0: Mm.
3: And you can find that on YouTube now.
0: Mm. All right, Tom. Thanks. Thanks, mate. 1-300-800-222 is the number. Adrian had texted me earlier saying he didn't think it passed the pub test that this video was not admitted. But look, it was the subject of a legal argument, and the only thing I would say, I don't know, I didn't see the argument, nor have I read the argument, but there's a long-standing thing that legally obtained evidence cannot be admitted in trials, but we'll see what happens. They've pleaded not guilty. The trial is still set to proceed. Whether it will proceed, of course, is a question for the prosecutor, I suppose. Thank you, Joan from Geelong. Yes, very happy to play Angel of the Morning. What do you reckon about the issue of the cultures? One multi, one mono. John from Corrimal. G'day, John.
4: Thanks again, Phil. Two issues here. A lot of people worked to get SBS into this country in 1980, including myself.
0: Yes.
4: And we wonder whether that's a failed experiment. Can we accept that? And the other issue is that the Sydney Palestinian group have infiltrated Koori Radio, and this is going to be taken up with the minister, I think, via the Jewish Council.
0: Mm.
4: It's coming out of Radio Skid Row and then ending up on Koori Radio. That's a breach of their charter, I feel.
0: So, John, are you saying that this? You think SBS has been a failure? Is that what you're saying?
4: No, I hope it's not, because I worked for 3 months and 6 bloody years following to make sure it wasn't.
0: Yeah.
4: I put it all together, man.
0: Yeah. Yeah. No. Well. Under. So you're hanging your comments on Ms. Hanson's pledge to abolish SBS.
4: Yeah. Well, you know, what do we treat it as a failed experiment? My God, you know, what's the world coming to? What's the country coming to? Look at what SBS is today.
0: How are we going to watch the World Cup without SBS, John?
4: Well, there you go. You know, but anyway, that's a round ball argument, isn't it?
0: Well, no, it is. But I would take your point. I mean, I personally think SBS is a marvellous TV station.
4: Yeah, but look, okay. My concern at the moment is this infiltration into Koori Radio from the Sydney Palestinian group. Okay, that's a no-no.
0: Okay. Yep.
4: Okay.
0: All right. Thanks, John. I don't know anything about that, but thank you. 1-300-800-222 is the number. Yes, the arguments today about the monoculture and the multiculture. This was Angus Taylor. I played a bit of this before, but listen again. This is Angus Taylor being asked whether he supported multiculturalism.
5: I think I've been very clear about what we all need to share in this country. We need to share those values.
6: Is this compatible with a multicultural society in your view?
5: Well, you know what? It's about a shared set of values.
6: Do you believe that can coexist with multiculturalism is the question?
5: Well, I don't quite know what you mean by that question.
7: So just to be clear, Mr. Taylor, do you believe Australia should be a monoculture?
5: you explain to me what you mean by that. You see, there's all these vague words running around.
7: Do you value
5: but I tell you what, the one thing I want all of us to share is those core Australian values. Well, I'll be very clear about what we're committed to.
8: But you haven't, David. So with respect, sir, you've now dodged 4 questions in a row about whether multiculturalism is a policy aim that you would stand by. Is it or is it not?
5: I've answered that question 4 times. We can have people from all over the world, of all races and religions in this country, but they must share those core values.
0: Mm. Yes, Mr. Taylor, making a pretty messy fist of... did he or didn't he support multiculturalism, as I say, which has been a policy supported by both sides of politics for a very long time. David Farley, the newly elected One Nation candidate from Farrer, also had a go at the matter, probably making a better fist of it. This is David Farley on what is the monoculture.
9: I think the first thing is to be aware what what we're trying to put the message out is that racially, faith-wise, we're blind, but we're not blind when it comes to behaviour and habit. And it's behaviour and habit that we want to make sure doesn't come to Australia and destroy us. So what is monoculture? It's one culture, the Australian culture. And we've been very careful about mixing it, blending it, and putting it together to make our success today. Mm. So one culture, mono, is Australian culture.
10: Mm. But you know, in your own electorate, you've talked about the diversity there. There are Italian Australians. Does that worry you?
9: No, you got it wrong. There's Australian Italians.
10: So is it about the order of what you said?
9: Well, first of all, the majority, if not all, migrants have come here for a better life. And we've given them a better life. So what they become now is Australian with an Italian heritage. Well, they could be Australian Iraqi with a different heritage. But they're Australians now, and they'll be called upon at the time to celebrate Australia, defend Australia and contribute to Australia. Mm. So it's about Australia first, and that's why they're here. They wanted a better life. We're generous enough to give a better life.
0: Mm. All right, well, there you go. Well, the Prime Minister had a whack, as you might expect him to in the circumstances.
11: Now, my advice, my job isn't to give advice to this bloke, but my advice is, how about you stand up to One Nation on something? How about you prepared to follow this bloke's leadership and not bend the knee when asked questions like, do you support monoculturalism for Australia? Not a complex question, because we've never been a monoculture. We have different people, different faiths, different ethnicities, different backgrounds are what make up Australia, and it must be said, have made up Australia forever. This is a pining for a time that has never existed in this country. A pining for a time that has never existed.
0: Mm, what do you reckon about all that? 1-300-800-222 is the number. David from Singleton texted, the Seekers, we are Australian, eliminates any multi or monoculture confusion or debate. We can live with both. Yep, all right. Spiro from Darnella. G'day, Spiro.
12: Oh, how you going, mate?
0: Not bad.
12: Monoculture.
0: Yes.
12: Yeah. My ancestors came back here in the 1900s. 1918, my grandmother came to Australia and she was Greek.
0: Yeah.
12: So that's how
0: they came here. So they came here quite early. Yeah. Okay.
12: So when they talk about monoculture, if I'm correct, they're not getting on the right page. You know what I mean?
0: Mm-hmm.
12: So, you know, I'm on the right page. I've worked. I've paid my taxes. I'm half Greek, half Irish. But I'm not concerned about that. I'm concerned about where Australia's going.
0: Mm.
12: But I have my heritage and I have my culture.
0: Mm-hmm.
12: But Australia comes first before all that.
0: Sure.
12: I hope you understand what I'm trying to say.
0: I do understand. I think a lot of people would agree with you, Spiro, go on.
12: I don't want to say this, but I've got my own fan club, so there you go.
0: Well, I'm glad you've got a fan club, Spiro. Good on you.
12: they text me and say, oh, I heard you on the radio. But honestly,
0: What's the point you're making here, Spiro, apart from...
12: the point I'm trying to make is that we're all monocultured, but we just have to be Australian first.
0: Mm.
12: And that is, you know, go to the surf club, go to the beach, or go into the mall and have something to eat. You know, it doesn't matter what culture you are, it's how you try and coexist.
0: Yeah. I don't think you have to go to the surf club or go to the beach, do you? You might like doing that, Spiro. I mean, I don't think we have to demand that people things.
12: Not really. You know, like, that's how I feel. You know, like, that's part of Australia. Like, Western Australia, where I live, right, we've got 19,775 kilometres of coastline.
0: Mm.
12: Now, I'm sure those people that live in Europe that aren't connected to the ocean would kill themselves to be able to drive to the beach in 5 minutes.
0: Sure.
12: You know, like, this is what I'm trying to say. This is where the monoculture interrupts with our culture, you know. And we have to always remember the indigenous people.
0: Yeah. Good point. Good point.
12: Like, all right. And I had great respect for the indigenous people, you know, like

0: I, you know, there's a few people that I know that are Indigenous and we've been great friends. But at the same time, it's evolution that destroyed the Indigenous people, you know, in their culture. We introduced our culture to them. So I feel I have a certain amount of gratitude and respect for them because it wasn't their fault.
1: Yeah, well, that's, you know, I mean, that's true. I mean, with what sort of introduction it was, I suppose, is another another matter. All right, Spiro, lots of people want to have a say. I'll better move on, but thank you.
0: Yeah. You know I'm always listening, mate.
1: Yeah. Righto, Spiro. Thank you, mate. 1-300-800-222 is the number. Mark from Cromer says, I agree with One Nation. We don't need Sharia law in Australia. Well, there is no... Sharia law doesn't run in Australia. Sharia law is not legal in Australia. There is no Sharia law in Australia. So I don't know what, when people say that, I don't know what they mean in particular. Paul from Esperance. G'day, Paul.
2: G'day, Phil, how you going?
1: All right, mate. Yes, not bad. What's doing? Yeah, what's doing?
2: I'll just chuck in a quick one.
1: Yeah.
2: They found a porpoise just down the road, a bit dead on the beach, mate.
1: Oh, no. Is that right? This is because Esperance is where they found the skua and the petrel, wasn't it? This is where the HN5 bird flu.
2: Our vets are on the front line, mate. And, lucky they are because they're all really top vets, really top people. They're on the culture.
1: Yeah.
2: I'm wondering if when they say monoculture, do they mean bogans, bourbons, and burnouts? Because if that's the case, I want no bloody part of it.
1: Thanks, mate. Thank you, Paul. Thanks. That's grim. That's bad news about the dolphin. If that's the case, because this virus can affect animal populations. Lorenzo from Fulham Garden says, Phil, isn't monoculture farmers with one eyebrow that only grow barley? I don't know, Lorenzo. B from Townsville. G'day, B. G'day, B. Hello, B. I'll put you on. Are you there? I'll put you on hold just in case. Malcolm from Bairnsdale. G'day, Malcolm.
3: Hello.
1: Hello. Hi, Malcolm.
3: There you go.
1: Yeah, good.
3: Good to see you.
1: Yeah.
3: Good to hear your voice. Just quickly, 2,000 years ago, there was a person came onto this earth. His name was Jesus Christ, and he died for the world. He died. He rose again, and his message was to love one another. And well, that's really what's got to happen in everybody's culture, doesn't it? What culture you're a part of. The thing is that you can't have a group of people if you can't love one another. And so Jesus' message was to, and he will eventually return to this earth and make it the way it should be. But it's all written in the Bible, and people can look at it and find out for themselves. What we have to do is to learn to love one another.
1: Hear, hear to that, Malcolm. If he's going to fix things up, he better hurry up. Cause...
3: He's coming. Don't worry about that.
1: Well, can he get here by the end? Can he get here by the end of the week, Malcolm?
3: Well, he could very well do that. But if you look into the Bible, it doesn't take too many, especially the New Testament. The Old Testament tells it too. But eventually, there will be, what he said in the beginning when he said he came to bring the good news of salvation to the people. Well, you know, when he comes and those who have believed it will be part of it, and those who – there's still plenty of chances. I mean, it's not like it's going to be you haven't got a chance. You've got a whole week if you're going to wait for a week, but you've got a whole – the rest of your life if you want to look into it.
1: Yeah. Okay. Thanks, Margaret.
3: Good on you, mate.
1: Good on you, mate.
3: Bye.
1: Thank you. Bye-bye. Does a monoculture include or exclude lamb kebabs and varieties of delicious curry from all over Asia? Says Pat from the Point. That's really the important question. Monoculture sounds like, this is another text, monoculture sounds like a fancy word for white supremacy to me. Leaning on the idea that we give all migrants a better life here sounded like serious coloniser language. I'm sure plenty of refugees and migrants miss their homes greatly and didn't want to leave if they didn't have to, but equally they're grateful for a safe place to live. I'm sure that's probably right. My texter goes on, I really hope Australia engages their critical thinking skills in the next elections. Can you play The Seekers, We Are The One? We'll play it before the end of the week. That's true. Morgan says, if he's such a good bloke, why wouldn't he forgive the unbelievers? 1-300-800-222 is the number. Dee from Townsville, have we got you there? Hello.
4: Hello.
1: Hello, Dee.
4: Hello.
1: Yeah, hi. What did you want to say?
4: Yes. What Pauline Hanson is saying, I think, is, okay, whoever comes into the country, it doesn't matter where you're coming from. Yes, we endorse what Australia wants. Now, I'm of Greek descent.
1: Well, if you come into this country, you agree to obey the laws of this country. And
4: exactly
1: and you
4: right.
1: and you agree and you should... and you if you come into the country you've also signed and agreed to an Australian value statement, which is
4: that's exactly right. Now, other nationalities haven't done anything like these Muslims that come into the country, and I think that is what Pauline Hanson is saying. The Muslims, they're the only ones going out and about. They're wearing their burqas. Why? You're here. You shouldn't. And if you're coming into this country, we don't believe. You know. You
1: well,
4: shouldn't
1: why
4: be
1: do you think? Burqa. Do you think that fundamentalist Jewish people shouldn't wear their traditional clothing either, Dee? Because they do.
4: Well, when they wear their burqas, you're only seeing their eyes.
1: Yeah, but all I'm saying is that people from a variety of cultures wear traditional clothing.
4: Yeah.
1: I mean, we're in an area where I live, there are lots of traditional Jewish people and they, you know, the Jewish traditional dress is common.
4: I think also she's trying to say is you've come to Australia, you become naturalised, you take all our values. But you've got your heritage and you have your little gatherings, but you don't go out into the public and carry on and demonstrate that their culture is better than what everybody else's.
1: Okay.
4: And that's why you should just have one culture, and that is Australian.
1: Yeah, that's true, Badi, but there are lots of different Australians, aren't there?
4: There is.
1: Not everyone believes the same thing, but we all subscribe to a set of views and we all agree to obey the laws of Australia.
4: And I think it's been... they've been allowed to carry on their way, especially with what's happened with... Jewish people in the last couple of years, and they've got their run now. They get out there and demonstrate and whatnot against.
1: Anyway, all right, Dee. Thank you. I think we get where you're coming from. 1-300-800-222 is my number. Christine from Adelaide says, I agree, Phil, why pick on Muslims who wear their traditional dress? Everyone's entitled to wear their own dress. Well, provided it obeys, it subscribes to the laws of the country. Wendy from Castle Hill says, will priests and nuns be stopped wearing their religious robes? Yes, let's stop pretending this is a serious policy debate, says my texter. All right. Keith from Darwin, you wanted to talk about nuclear power stations. Hello, Keith.
5: Yeah, g'day, mate. Before that, I would just like to say this has been an amazing conversation we're having at the moment. And I just want to put one point forward, and I believe that all these guys that are talking about immigration, they've all got it right, I'm not going to say not educated enough, but scared, probably nervous, being on radio. But the mere fact is that the parties opposite One Nation are just saying all the time, we're against migration, we're against migration.
1: Yeah, we might just say goodbye to that. You can't. Let's use respectful language and mustn't swear on the radio. Judy from Perth

0: Hello, Judy. G'day, Judy.
1: I won't say g'day, mate.
0: Why not? Well, plenty of people in Australia do say g'day, mate. G'day, Jude.
1: I mustn't be an Aussie then. I'm calling because I have a degree in culture.
0: Oh, yeah.
1: I'm not calling from a political perspective, but I mean, I have in my family, so my family came here several generations ago. Mine were here because of the Scottish clearances.
0: Oh, yeah.
1: Yeah, we're guns and other parts. You know, there's timber guns in Tasmania.
0: But, oh, yeah.
1: But I've got a Vietnamese daughter-in-law. I've got a Solomon Island daughter-in-law. And I've got a Chinese son-in-law.
0: Because you know what, Judy? That's what Australia looks like these days. That's right.
1: I know. So is that monoculture?
0: No.
1: I don't like meat. I don't wear thongs. I don't like meat pies. I've never driven a Holden. I don't like football. I like gardening and knitting. I love knitting ferrule, Scottish ferrule. And that, the Greek woman that rang up, is she Greek or Australian? You know, I can remember my parents sort of, you know, there was real distaste for Greeks and Italians back in the, you know, late 50s, early 60s.
0: The history of Australia is, isn't it the history of Australia that the latest group of arrivals get punched down?
1: That's right.
0: I mean, I certainly remember the Vietnamese being hit very hard.
1: Until we loved all their crusty buns.
0: Well, that's how Pauline Hanson started out. She started out criticising Asians.
1: Yeah.
0: Doesn't seem to do that so much anymore.
1: Yeah, so then the next group after the Asians, who was that? Was the Muslims, obviously. Now, I have lots of Muslim friends because my kids went to school with Muslim kids and I made friends with their mums, and then I had boarders for a while and they were Muslims. I've got, you know what, and Catholic nuns, they wear a hat and an outfit and no one complains about that. But they complain about a Muslim woman wearing a hijab. Mm-hmm. So my cultural studies, usually when you're trying to establish a culture, a cultural identity, you know, and you say, oh, we're Australian, you've got to have Australian values, or what are they? So what they do is they then go, oh, we have all these enemies. There's all these horrible people that wear burkas and they eat garlic and they smell and they eat salami, but we're not like that. We don't do that. And that's the only way you can describe your culture is by describing the cultures you don't like.
0: Hmm.
1: A culture doesn't really have an identity. So what you do is you just pick on all these things that other cultures have to try and describe who you are, because really you don't know who you are.
0: Hmm.
1: So I'm on. They don't know who they are. They can't say what Australian values are. I mean, I'm from Australia, but when they describe Australian values, I think I don't actually feel like I fit into those values.
0: Well, I reckon you do, Judy, because I reckon this, what we call Australian values are values that a lot of people share, not just Australians, you know. The Australian Statement of Values, which is given to people who want to apply for a visa, says things like, you know, in Australia you need to respect parliamentary democracy, the rule of law, a fair go for people, compassion, kindness. I mean, these are all Australian values, and I think they're mind you, they're not exclusive Australian values. They'd be values shared by a lot of people, wouldn't they?
1: Well, my Solomon Island daughter-in-law actually had a cesarean section yesterday for an emergency.
0: Hmm.
1: I've got a little baby that's actually fighting in hospital because its platelet count is really low. Its red blood cell is double what it should be. It's really struggling. And there's an Irish doctor in there who's helping it.
0: Hmm.
1: So, you know, do we go and say, oh, all those Asian... My Solomon Island daughter-in-law is a nurse. You know, and so when she's in Perth Hospital nursing people, you know, do we say, oh, go home, go back? You know, these people are here caring and, you know.
0: Mm.
1: I mean, I have no issue with people coming to this country from other countries. And I'm like that other guy. We should all learn to love each other. If everybody in the world looked after everybody else in the world, how nice would the world be?

0: My six-year-old son said that to me one day.
1: Yeah.
0: And I thought, he's spot on.
1: Hear, hear to that. Thanks, Judy. Good on you. Good on you. Well, I think Judy's family is a reflection of modern Australia, is it not? We've probably got time for one more. David's been waiting the longest. Hello, David. G'day.
2: Hello, Phil. I don't know if you remember me, for I had a bit of a chat about a week or so ago. Now, all this nonsense waffle that everybody's talking about at the moment, a serious issue, and I'm inspired today by listening to some Rolling Stones. Now, this is about the Nightline political group, right? I've put you down as president and me as vice president. Oh. And with all the confusion out there, I've got this little start-off thing. You'll have to work on it, right? And it's going to be something like for everybody to send $10 to the Philip and Dave Blessed Very Ordinary Golfers Association, right? Mm-hmm. And we will say a prayer for them on the radio, right? And then all their dreams will come true. How does that sound?
1: Sounds all right to me, David. That's right.
2: Okay. Now, you're the president. I'm the vice president.
1: Who's the treasurer? Who's the treasurer, David?
2: Oh, okay. We'll have to organise somebody. Look, you're the president. I'm just doing all the footwork for you. You tell me what you want to do, and I'll get it done. Right?
1: Okay. Thanks, Dave.
2: Love the show, mate. See love you, it. Mate. Love yous all. Bye.
1: Bye bye. Yes, love yous all indeed. Yes, Caveman says, Phil, what a wasted radio time. Not an ounce of common sense regarding the topic. Yeah. Well. It's a weird kind of time, isn't it? I would have thought for all sorts of reasons. Thanks, everyone.
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1: Yes, all right, we've got news coming up. Trev's after that. Here's Bread.

0: awake at this time in the morning.
1: There are.
0: As we know.
1: I know.
0: Who are thinking all sorts of different things, as we know.
1: As we know.
0: And they're doing all sorts of different things, as we know.
1: Baking bread.
0: What if there was a project that took a look at all of the things that people are doing and thinking, and they get to phone in and just leave a message to say what they're thinking and feeling and doing at this sort of time of the morning?
1: It's called Trevor's Overnights Program.
0: There is another thing that's called the Nightline Project, which does exactly that and gives people the opportunity. And we're going to find out more about that in just a little while.
1: Good on you, Trev. Have a good one. You and I'll talk tomorrow. Here's the news.
2: As stories unfold,
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6: ABC News with David Rowlands. A UN report says Israel has deliberately targeted Palestinian children, resulting in genocide, crimes against humanity, and war crimes in the Gaza Strip, as well as war crimes in the occupied West Bank. John O'Wakeley has the details.
7: The United Nations Commission of Inquiry alleges that Israeli authorities and security forces have deliberately carried out acts inflicting death and severe bodily and mental harm on hundreds of thousands of Palestinian children, both before and after last October's ceasefire with Hamas. It added that it has reasonable grounds to conclude that Israel conducted deliberate acts to destroy the future of Palestinians in Gaza by targeting children. Israel's foreign ministry says it rejects the report, calling it a propaganda piece. Health officials in Gaza say more than 73,000 people have been killed by Israeli attacks since October 7, 2023, when Hamas attacked southern Israel, killing 1,200 people and taking 251 hostages.
6: Ukraine says its forces have struck a railway bridge, power plant and other key pieces of infrastructure in Crimea. Authorities on the Russian-controlled peninsula have had to suspend petrol sales to civilians as Ukraine has intensified its recent campaign to disrupt supply lines and the electrical grid. Ukrainian attacks on oil infrastructure across Russia have forced the Kremlin to put bans on the export of petrol and jet fuel. Belgium has issued 5 visas to a Taliban delegation to attend a European Union meeting on migration in Brussels. The BBC's Anbara Sanatharajan has the details.
8: The decision to invite the Taliban has drawn criticism, with rights groups urging the Commission to cancel the planned meeting. However, Brussels has denied that hosting the group is tantamount to recognizing the government in Kabul. Earlier this month, the European Union's migration chief, Magnus Brunner, said the bloc had no other option than to talk to the Taliban about returning irregular migrants to Afghanistan. EU countries received about 1 million asylum applications filed by Afghans between 2013 and 2020.
6: Green Senator Nick McKim says the government's tax reforms will prolong Australia's housing crisis. That's despite his party striking a deal with Labor that will see changes to capital gains tax and negative gearing pass Parliament. Under the agreement, self-managed super funds will be unable to borrow to purchase housing, and an inquiry into Labor's proposed overhaul of the National Disability Insurance Scheme has been extended. Senator McKim, who is the Greens' economic justice spokesperson, has told 7:30 that the tax changes lack ambition.
9: Australia's housing crisis is going to be worse. It's going to be more harmful, worse than it needed to be, more harmful than it needed to be, and it's going to last for longer than it should have lasted for. And those things are on the Labor Party for their lack of ambition and courage.
6: Western Australia's Tourism Minister, Rhys Whitby, says it's still safe to visit areas along the state's southern coast where 2 cases of bird flu have been detected. The federal government confirmed a second bird was infected with the H5 variant of avian influenza on Monday after being discovered on a south coast beach more than a week earlier. Since the confirmed cases, there's been an increase in the number of dead or unwell birds reported. Mr. Whitby says the south coast is still safe for visitors.
10: I'd urge people to continue to visit. It's safe to visit. The wildlife and the bird life there represents part of the attraction of the region. So that's why we're working very hard to able to identify birds that are suffering from this virus.
6: Mr. Whitby says people should avoid contact with dead birds and report them to emergency animal disease hotline.

0: Australian music legend Darryl Braithwaite says he will no longer perform live. The 77-year-old says singing has become increasingly difficult and performing is no longer bringing him the same joy. Braithwaite has spent 58 years in the music industry, both as a solo artist and with the band Sherbet. Music journalist Jane Gazzo says the move is understandable after such a lengthy career.
1: 58 years, that's absolutely incredible. But, you know, as we saw last year, he did cancel a few shows due to vocal or health issues. It must get wearisome. I mean, there is an absolute joy for performers, but that's life, unfortunately.
0: And sprinter Josh Azzopardi has hit out at Australian Athletics selectors after missing out on the individual 100 metres event at the upcoming Commonwealth Games. This is ABC News.
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7: Good morning. It's 6 minutes past four, 6 minutes past two in Western Australia, and it's 24 minutes to four. Two. Where did I get the four from? Isn't 4 o'clock anywhere? Maybe somewhere in Indonesia. Anyway, it's 24 minutes to two in South Australia and in the Northern Territory. Many of us are awake at this time of the morning for so many different reasons. We might be working. We might be feeling a bit stressed. There could be something that we're worried about. It could be that we just like being awake at this time of the day instead of during the day. You might have finished a shift from a different type of a job. There is a project which takes a look at why people are awake in the early hours of the morning, whether it be working, whether it be because you can't sleep. So there are all sorts of reasons. And what the project asks you to do is to ring a number and leave a message and simply talk about what it is and why it is that you're awake. It's a really interesting thing to do. We're going to talk to the person who's put it together. I think I spoke about this a while ago. Well, I can't remember. It might have even been 10 years ago. The project is still working and continuously updating. So because we're all doing different things. Things that we were doing 10 years ago, we're not doing now. Things that we worried about 10 years ago may not be it. So we have the Crimean War, very, very good. We have a what question, a which question, and a how question. Helen?
8: How, please.
7: How? Okay. How does extraterrestrial leader Dr. Dick Solomon earn a living while on the third rock from the sun?
8: Oh, I haven't seen that show.
7: So how does extraterrestrial leader Dr. Dick Solomon earn a living while on the third rock from the sun?
8: Architect?
7: Not an architect. That's a good answer, though.
8: Oh, thank you.
7: I'm just trying to think of other TVs. There's been lots of TV architects over time. Mike Brady was an architect.
8: Yes, that's what made me think of it.
7: I've never watched that particular program. Was it a good show?
8: The Brady Bunch?
7: No, the other one.
8: Oh, the other one. Yeah, it was funny.
7: Maybe I need to have a little look.
8: Yeah, of course.
7: Go back to sleep, Helen. Well, no, I don't mean go back to sleep as in a rude way, but I just know how good sleep is.
8: Oh, that's something I'm good at.
7: Excellent. Thanks, Helen.
8: Thanks, Trevor. Have a good night.
7: You too. Hi, Trev. I'm in the Pilbara loading robot trucks with an electric digger on night shift. Nice work, Red Devil. See, there's something that people don't realise, that people are

0: are up at this time of the day doing. Hello, Jason. Hello, Jason.
1: Morning, Trev. How are you going?
0: Morning, Jason. I'm well. This is the question. How does extraterrestrial leader Dr. Dick Solomon earn a living while on the third rock from the sun?
1: I have seen this. Is he... is he a therapist?
0: No, but I think one of them is, though.
1: Right, yeah. No, it's been a while since I've seen that show. I think it's going back to the early 2000s, that show.
0: It is. I've never watched it, so I don't know. I only know this from looking it up. But I think that one of the other people might be a therapist, one of the other people that are in the family.
1: Right.
0: But that doesn't help, really, does it?
1: No.
0: All right, Jace, do you wake up at this time of day?
1: I've just arrived at work.
0: Oh, so you work night shift?
1: Work night shift, and love listening to the show in the morning. And for a long-time listener, first-time caller.
0: Good on you for doing it. Do you like working at this time of day?
1: I love getting to work with no traffic.
0: Yeah, isn't it great?
1: So that's sort of one of the perks to it. So
0: I don't think people realise just how good that is. I was doing day shift for a while and doing afternoons and having to drive in. It was horrendous.
1: Yeah, no, it does. I don't know how people do it day in, day out, but they must have a good playlist.
0: I reckon that it's almost a good enough reason not to work during the day.
1: Well, when it's this cold in Melbourne and I'm starting up the ovens in the morning, it's probably a good place to be.
0: Oh, so you're a baker?
1: Baker, yes.
0: Nice work. Where do you work?
1: At the Brumbies in Albert Park.
0: Good stuff. Jason, thank you. And good to talk to you. You'll have to do it more often now.
1: Yeah, you too, Trevor.
0: See you, mate. Bye.
1: Bye.
0: 1-300-800-222. The question is this. How does extraterrestrial leader Dr. Dick Solomon earn a living while on the third rock from the sun? Yes, Benedictine Dingley. Nice. Yes, Beck in Frio, that is the answer to what the theme is. However, lots of people have worked that out. But it's still good to work it out at any particular point in time. Yes, Bernie, that's sort of pretty good. Hi, Trevor, I'm practicing bass, unplugged, and writing out song lyrics while listening. Hello, Don in Frankston. These are the sorts of little things that you can phone and be part of putting together this collection of what people do at this time of the morning, because all you got to do is you ring up, right? You ring up and you just leave a message saying, this is what I'm doing and this is what I'm thinking. Hello, Bo.
2: G'day, Trev.
0: Wouldn't it be interesting to listen back to that unedited?
2: Listen back to which?
0: A recording where people ring up and just say, this is what I'm thinking about this time of the day.
2: Yeah, unedited, I think you'd want to listen before it went to air.
0: Or, well, especially here, I can get that right now. So how does extraterrestrial leader Dr. Dick Solomon earn a living while on the third rock from the sun?
2: I only saw one or two episodes of that many, many years ago, but I've got a funny feeling at least one of them was a teacher or a lecturer.
0: So what's your answer to this question?
2: That he was a lecturer.
0: Yeah, I'll take that. It was a physics professor. He was a lecturer at university.
2: Oh, there you go.
0: So you only need to watch a couple of episodes.
2: Yeah.
0: We have, in that case, we have, how many questions left? We've got one. We've got only two questions left.
2: And one of them will be a riff.
0: Oh, you lucky fella. So, would you like to choose the what question or the which question?
2: The witch.
0: Yeah. I don't know. Does it mean that it's lucky because you didn't get the snippet or because you did?
2: Remains to be seen when I hear the snippet.
0: That's not the snippet.
2: No, but I mean I'll hear it.
0: Oh, yes.
2: Right or wrong.
0: That's true. The question is this. Which of the Fantastic Four are brother and sister and which ones are married?
2: Oh, God.
0: He may be the only person that wishes that they actually pick the snippet.
2: Yeah, can I change?
0: No. So which of the Fantastic Four are brother and sister, and which ones are married? Mind you, when you think about the question, there's only four of them, so there's something going on somewhere.
2: Yeah, one of them's real stretchy, and one of them is fire and something like that.
0: Well, that's sort of right. It doesn't really give me an answer.
2: I hope you're not after the actual name.
0: I will take their nicknames. But I think a bit stretchy is sort of not quite close enough.
2: Rubber Man and Bernie Girl.
0: It's not Rubber Man and Bernie Girl. Although I would think that there are the possibilities of creating a television program centered around that.
2: Yeah, in that case, I want a cut of the rights to it, okay?
0: Thanks, Bo.
2: Thank you.
0: Rubber Man and Bernie Girl. That's the name of the show. Hello, Anne-Marie.
3: Hello, Trim.
0: Which of the Fantastic Four are brother and sister, and which ones are married?
3: I thought the last guy answered this.
0: Are the what?
3: I thought the last guy answered this question.
0: No, not at all.
3: I knew the Crimean War, I guessed the drop from the sun,
0: yep.
3: And then I thought the last guy got it. And the Fantastic Four, I don't even know what it is.
0: Then it's going to be really hard.
3: I'm thinking the Fab Four, but that's the Beatles. And brother and sister and married. What did he say? What was his last answer?
0: He said stretchy man and Bernie girl or something like that. Which is really not right, although it has aspects of the truth involved.
3: Is it a show or a...
0: Oh, no, I can't do that, Anne-Marie.
3: I've never heard of it.
0: Keep listening and you will.
3: Oh, I knew the others.
0: Oh, no, that's good. Ben, you should feel proud and wear a little badge of pride because you did.
3: Thank God he got it.
0: No, didn't though. But thank you, Anne-Marie. 1-300-800-222. This person is awake at this time in the morning, sailing to Budapest from the Danube, Bill, from Upper Coomera. Oh, I don't know what you're talking about there, but thank you. This one's easy. The mother and the father are married and the brother and the sister are children. Very good. However, I do need names associated with them, I think, is the important part. Hello, Trev.
4: Hello, Trev.
0: Do you like this question, Trev?
4: I hate this question.
0: Trev, has there ever been a question that I have provided that you've liked?
4: No, never, and you ought to be ashamed of yourself.
0: Are you prepared to recognise that I actually write them with that intention?
4: If you write the question, your shame should be squared.
0: I do. I sit there and I go, okay, I'm going to write this question. No, Trev might know that. I'll get rid of that one.
4: Yeah, look, I know that happens. You and all your Illuminati mates, you gang up on me. You know, I've just been waiting for the next chance to win my final fridge magnet before I hang up on the ABC and go, I'm done.
0: Your time will come, Trev. Your time will come.
4: Sorry, do I like this question? I think I've made that clear. I know there's the human torch and there's...
0: That's good. So that you got the human torch.
4: Yeah. That's about the only one I know.
0: Then you're going to struggle unless he happens to be related to himself and married to himself.
4: Well, look, it sounds like certain members of my family. You know?
0: Thank you, Trev. See ya. I hope members of Trev's family aren't listening because they may be mildly offended. Nightwalker. Yes, Nightwalker. That is exactly the answer that I'm looking for. Very good. Hello, John.
5: Hello, how are you?
0: I'm well. Now, do you understand the question firstly?

0: Is it still the who was in? I rang for the Dick Solomon question.
1: Ah, okay. Then, the question is, which of the Fantastic Four are brother and sister, and which ones are married?
0: I think I can picture them in my head, if that helps. But not very much. Are the Fantastic Four the ones where one's got like a really bad dose of psoriasis that he's turned into like a power? Like, is that that? I'm not even sure I know the movie.
1: No.
0: Oh, he's all rough. You know, he's all strong and big and.
1: Yeah. There's one of them.
0: Sorry, I was trying to be funny. I'm not sure we even know her.
1: You don't know their names, though.
0: No, not remotely. I remember watching the movie thinking that it was a really inappropriate role for like a very old fellow, but it turned out that wasn't the actor that I thought it was, so that made sense for that.
1: Sort of doesn't help though, really, does it?
0: No, not remotely, so sorry about that. But Dick Solomon was a professor, and that was one of the best shows, I think, on television. So,
1: I never watched Third Rock from the Sun.
0: Oh, I think there's so many good lines from it. But yeah.
1: So maybe I need to go back to it.
0: I would, and I would recommend every listener should go and do that although you're not meant to do ads on the ABC. I'm honestly not affiliated with Third Rock, but I'm
1: not a promoter. I'm watching, at the moment, I'm going back and watching Schitt's Creek again.
0: From
1: the beginning. And it's really good going back to the beginning.
0: Oh, and you don't have to wait, you know, you can just go and, see it with different eyes and, I'm a big rewatcher.
1: It's funny. Look, thanks anyway, John.
0: I have no idea, but thank you for chatting.
1: Hey, great talking to you. 1-300-800-222. You're listening to Overnights on ABC Radio. Shortly we're going to be talking about what you are awake doing at this time of the morning. Are you awake cleaning the house? Are you awake because you can't sleep because you're stressed about something? But what are the things and the reasons that you're awake? We'll talk about that in just a little while.
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1: Rodney, hello. How are you?
5: Hello, good morning.
1: Now, Rodney, which of the Fantastic Four are brother and sister, and which ones are married?
5: Oh, disgusting that I know this.
1: No, not at all. Tell me.
5: It's Sue and somebody. It's Sue and... Sue and John, or...
1: You know I'm going to need a lot more than that.
5: That's all I got. this is called lying back in bed while your 10-year-old watches television and, you sort of catch glimpses and you really don't care.
1: I know, but we do need to know the answer in its entirety. Thank you. Very much. We'll find out from Peter if he knows the answer to this. Hello, Peter.
6: G'day, Trev. Hey, you talking to the other Trev. I felt like, God, we all should be called Trev.
1: I know. One day we'll just have a program dedicated to people that are only called Trev or Maddie.
6: Club Trevor.
1: And so we'll work it out. Now, Pete, we do need to get an answer to this question. So which of the Fantastic Four are brother and sister, and which ones are married?
6: All right, I cheated. I only watched the movie the other night on a streaming service. Mm. Of course, Sue Storm and Johnny Storm are siblings. Dr. Reed Richard and Sue Storm are married.
1: That's right. So it's real. The Human Torch is the brother of the Invisible Woman, and Mr. Fantastic is married to the Invisible Woman.
6: He must be fantastic with all this stress. And not forgetting the thing. It's clobbering time.
1: The
6: thing that's made of stone.
1: Like, yeah, is that what he used
6: like
1: to
6: the Hulk? Yeah, it's clobbering time.
1: That's what he did to. That was my favourite character in the cartoon series.
6: Absolutely.
1: That was the best thing. Now, because you've sorted that out, Peter, there's only one thing left to do, and that's to identify the snippet.
6: Go ahead.
1: So it's a little snippet from a song. I want you to listen to this very carefully. I'll play it for you again. What song's that from?

0: Look at, oh, that's tricky.
1: I'll do it again. There you go. It is tricky because it was. If it was easy, then it would be just, I don't know. There'd be no challenge to it, really, would there?
0: No, there wouldn't. And I'm a muse, though. I should know. This Fleetwood Mac song.
1: It's not a Fleetwood Mac song.
0: I'll tap out. Over to the next one. Thanks, Trev.
1: I know, Pete, when you hear it, you're going to go, yeah, I know that. I'll play it again for everybody. Everybody, listen very, very carefully. It's a snippet from a song. All we need to know from you is the name of the snippet that that little song or that little bit is from. I wonder if Bill can help me out. I'm looking carefully at the texting service just to see if other people on the texting service recognise it, because then I know if it's too hard or not. Hello, Bill.
2: Hello, Trevor. How are you?
1: I'm pretty good. Thank you, Bill.
2: That's good. I haven't heard your dulcet tones for years.
1: Well, where have you been?
2: I've been in the mining. I was in the mining industry for over 22 years, and you're a very popular man in the mining industry, mate.
1: Which bit were you in?
2: I was in the Pilbara.
1: Oh, very. Which bit of the Pilbara?
2: A mine called Area C. Hello to all my Area C mining family, if you are all listening.
1: And where would you find Area 3?
2: Area C, sorry.
1: Oh, sorry, C.
2: It's about 110 k's west of Newman.
1: West of Newman.
2: Anyway.
1: Oh, further to Coath. I was in Marble Bar for quite a while.
2: Yeah.
1: Near Spear Hill and near Bamboo Creek.
2: Mm-hmm.
1: They were sort of in the middle of nowhere. Great job. Loved it.
2: Yeah. Me too. But I gave it up.
1: I think that there's a period of time that's sort of good to move on. But I know plenty of people that have stayed working up in the Pilbara because they just love the Pilbara, and it's a great place to be.
2: That's very true. That's very true.
1: Now, listen carefully to this, Bill.
2: I had no idea.
1: I can tell you that, thank goodness, I've got to say, Bill, that there are people that do recognise it. Otherwise, I'm always a little bit terrified. Keep listening, Bill, because I reckon you know it.
2: Okay, mate. Thank you.
1: Good talking to you. 1-300-800-222. Charles. Hello, Charles.
3: Hello.
1: Charles, have a little listen.
3: I think that's wasted on me. I think I've had more fun listening to you, other listeners ringing in and talking, and particularly Trev. That was quite funny. You're a bit of a character.
1: Look, the people that call in and join this program are wonderful, Charles. And it's not only the people that call in, it's the other people out there that don't call in as well.
3: Yeah.
1: They're all good.
3: They're all good fun.
1: Well, maybe, well, I won't say all. There's a handful sometimes that don't send very nice texts through. But, hey, that's life. We've all got broad shoulders, haven't we?
3: Yep. Okay.
1: So I'll say no, you don't know.
3: No, I've got broad shoulders, mate. I've got to just take it on the...
1: take it on the chin.
3: Yep.
1: Good on you, matey. Thank you. Lynn knows the answer. Oh, thank goodness, because I was a little bit concerned. Lynn knows the answer. Zen knows the answer. No, Charlotte, that's not right. But Sally knows the answer. I think Sally might have been first. Let's have another little listen. The phones have gone into a little bit of meltdown. We will call it a little bit. Hello, Ben.
4: How you going?
1: Do you recognise the song, Ben?
4: No idea. Sorry.
1: Oh, okay. No idea. I reckon when I play the whole thing, then you'll have a really big idea.
4: Thanks.
1: Thanks, Ben. No, maybe. I wonder if Emma can help us out this morning. Hello, Emma.
5: Hello.
1: Do you recognise that tune?
5: Is it Tina Arena, Sorrento Moon?
1: It is Tina Arena and Sorrento Woo-hoo! Moon. Well done, because it wasn't the easiest of snippets of all time.
5: No.
1: Although it's a really recognisable song.
5: Yes.
1: Do you like it?
5: I do, yes.
1: I think it's a cracker of a song.
5: It is a good song.
1: I'll play it in just a little bit, Emma.
5: Yep, great.
1: Hey, you win.
5: Woohoo! First time.
1: I like it when someone goes woohoo.
5: Yes.
1: I'll pop you on.

hold, have a little chat with Maddie, and she will take down some details and send you a magnificent prize. Now, let me see. Jason in Bundy, you were the first person to work it out, okay? But if you've had a win recently and working out the theme, then let me know. Otherwise, send a text in with a song on it on 0437 774 774. And Robin also worked it out. Very good. Bruce worked it out. So many people. So, but let me know, Jason, if you've had a win recently. And if you have, then we'll pass it on to someone else. Send a text in with a song on it, and we will play it. Why are you awake at this time of the morning? What are the things that keep you awake? What do you do at this time of the morning? That is what we'll investigate in just a little bit.

Athena Arena and Sorrento Moon. If you want to join us as we take a look at the reasons that we're awake at this time of the morning, and do people understand what it's like to be the people who actually are awake at this time of the morning? Do you think it's a different breed that are awake at this time of the morning, or at least a different community? And when you say, oh, look, I was awake at 3 or 4 o'clock in the morning and I was doing this, do people look at you in a very quizzical nature and wonder, why? Why do you listen to the radio at this time of the morning? Why are you awake and what are you doing? We take a look at that shortly. And if you want to be part of that conversation, then give us a call on 1300 800 222 or text 0437 774 774.

0: John and Candle in the Wind. If you want to join us as we take a look at this morning, what people are doing at this time of the day. What are you doing it? Why are you doing it? And are you working? Are you just awake because you can't sleep? Give us a ring.
1: Message received at 3:47 a.m.
2: I don't know, I'm awake again. This is pretty endless for me.
3: I can't sleep, so did I tell you a confession?
4: This is going to sound quite crazy.
2: Could I have done it better? Could I have been nicer? Could I have been harder? Could I have been softer?
5: Like, I don't want things to end. I just want things to be better.
3: And I'm terrified.
6: My brain just keeps going back to this idea of what if I don't get what I need?
0: That's just a little example of some of the calls that you can hear in the Nightline Project. Joining us is Roslyn Rhodes, who's the director of the Nightline Project. Hi, Roslyn.
7: Good morning, Trevor.
0: Great to meet you, because I've spoken to you before about this project, so it's good to meet you.
7: Oh, it's so good. I'm very excited to be actually in the studio. As a night person.
0: Are you a night person, by the way?
7: I am, and I agree with one of your earlier callers, like the traffic, like I got here so quickly. It was great. And just, yeah, having the streets to yourself, and there's very few people doing things. It's beautiful.
0: Is that one of the things that it can be either the reason that you're awake, or it could be what you're doing while you're awake, or it could be what goes through your head while you're awake? Is that what you're wanting to find in this project?
7: Yeah. Well, I've been working on this project for 8 years, and I am endlessly fascinated by fellow night community members. I think people of the day just don't understand. It's kind of like you live in a parallel universe. And I'm really fascinated by the different experiences of the night. As someone who's often awake at night, I'm curious who else's light is on when you go through the city. Mm. There's just a few lights, and it's like, yeah, what are they doing? Like, and all the different jobs, like the people I call the guardians of the night, the people that keep our city safe and running while the world's asleep.

0: I feel like as a documentary maker, yeah, people don't understand this world, and I'm really interested in collecting those different experiences in this archive of the night community.
1: When you actually put this together and play it or show people and people come in and be part of that experience, do you think that people who listen to it, who are the day people, we'll just call them that for now, do you think that they listen to that and go, oh, it is really quite different?
0: I think they do. I think people are very curious about the night people because, if you're a good sleeper, you have no idea what, what we experience. Mm. And shift workers as well. Like, I mean, I love hearing from truck drivers. Like, they have the roads to themselves. And as a documentary maker, I think, I'm always interested in empathy building projects, like things that kind of create understanding between people. So, yeah, it's a wonderful thing to be able to share the night community's experiences.
1: We'll talk to the people after the news because we've got a board full of callers already wanting to do this. What was the experience like? So what happens when you come and have a look at, listen to, or are a part of your project?
0: Yeah, so the end product is kind of an audio installation experience. So the experience for the audience is they're met by a concierge, who's a bit like a librarian, who's the head of this listening club, and you're invited into this room, and it's full of little tables for one, each with a little lamp on it, and it's quite low lit. So you're kind of invited into this little nightclub, and you sit down at your table for one, and there's an old-fashioned telephone, the dial-up telephone, and a switchboard built into your table. So you pick up the phone, and what you're hearing is the different messages that I've put together for the show, and you can unplug and plug into different sockets like an old operator would. So if you think, I'll try a different line, and it's all full of different voices. So every audience member actually hears a different selection depending on where they plug in and out. So it's sort of an interactive experience for the audience, and it goes for about 40 minutes.
1: What an exciting thing to
0: do. Yeah, it's really beautiful. Like, people walk in and go, oh, because it's just this beautiful intimate club full of these tables for one. You don't have to talk to anyone. It's just about listening.
1: But that would really create the mood of what it's like to be awake at that time of day. And that's very important, because if it was done in a different way, I don't know, it would have the wrong mood. It would have the wrong feeling of what it's like.
0: Yeah, because there's something about the cover of darkness and something about that. I mean, you might feel there's something about the intimacy of the voice on the end of the phone line that has a beautiful quality. And particularly at night, it's as an audio maker, it has a unique quality that I enjoy. So I wanted to make the work a really intimate experience for the audience.
1: Well, it is. It's a really intimate time to broadcast. When you're talking to people, you're talking one to one. I'm very, very shy, and I can only do this because I don't have to talk in front of a lot of people. And that's one of the great things about this job, is I only talk to one person at a time. And there's also not many people here, which makes it that even bit better.
0: Yeah, it was quite spooky coming in here.
1: We're about a minute away from there. Listening to that little bit of audio as well, it almost feels like it's very intimate. You're almost going into people's minds and into a place that you're not sure that you belong as well. Oh. And I'm not saying that in a bad way. It's just a very intimate way when you're listening to people who are half awake, maybe.
0: Yes. Yeah, well, I think definitely callers are I don't know if it's because also the calls are all anonymous. There's something about being anonymous and under the cover of darkness, and maybe also 3 a.m. that I think people are more maybe raw and open somehow and honest. Like, I'm really surprised by how honest people are. And maybe it is that thing about not being seen, because I'm a bit like you. I'm shy. I started off as an actor, and I just found it too much people knowing who I was. So it's like, true. I

0: beautiful people.
1: The piano, the assembly, and race around the world.
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4: ABC News with David Rollins. State media in Lebanon say two people have been killed when Israeli soldiers opened fire on a group near a bulldozer that was clearing a road in the southern town of Nabatea al-Falka. The BBC's Lina Sinjab has more.
5: The Israeli military has issued a statement saying it struck armed terrorists who posed an immediate threat to its soldiers, but it's not clear if it refers to the same incident. Hezbollah has not retaliated yet, but it's accused Israel of a blatant violation of the ceasefire. Iran included Lebanon in its memorandum of understanding signed with the United States last week. Many people in Lebanon are concerned that the agreement did not call for Israel's withdrawal from the areas it occupies in southern Lebanon.
4: The UN Shipping Agency has announced the start of the evacuation of more than 11,000 seafarers stranded in the Persian Gulf since Israel and the United States attacked Iran earlier this year. The International Maritime Organization says the operation would be carried out in close cooperation with all countries in the region, as well as the US. The IMO added that it had secured guarantees to ensure safe navigation. Trust in the United States has fallen to a record low among Australians, according to a new Lowy Institute poll, which has also found that Australians are warming to China. Here's Foreign Affairs reporter Stephen Jedgetts.
6: We've known for a while that Australians do not like Donald Trump, or most Australians certainly don't, and they don't much like the Trump administration, and this latest bit of polling bears that out. So only about 20% of Australians say they've got any confidence in Donald Trump. Now, what that seems to be doing is that's pulling down some of the broader numbers on the US more broadly. It's damaging America's reputation here in Australia. The most vivid illustration of that is this finding that only 31% of Australians now express some sort of trust that the US is going to act responsibly in the world.
4: Retiree advocates say a ban on self-managed super funds borrowing to buy homes could reduce the number of rental properties available. The federal government's negative gearing and capital gains tax changes will pass the Senate with support from the Greens in a deal that prevents self-managed super funds from borrowing to invest in residential property. The Greens say the change will stop super funds competing with first home buyers. However, Wayne Strandquist from the Association of Independent Retirees says the policy could shift investment away from rental housing rather than adding homes to the market.
7: If you remove self-managed super funds from buying residential property and renting it, it'll in fact reduce the amount of rental properties available, because that self-managed super fund investors won't be providing residential accommodation for rent. They'll put their money into other investment types.
4: Parkinson's advocates say Australia's chemical regulator has not properly addressed concerns about a herbicide linked to the illness. The Pesticides and Veterinary Medicines Authority has ruled that paraquat can remain in use, but with tighter restrictions, including lower application rates. The regulator says the evidence does not show approved uses of paraquat increase the risk of Parkinson's disease. Parkinson's Australia Chief Executive Olivia Narceris says evidence shows that paraquat is toxic to nerve cells.
8: The fact is that we actually can't run a study that proves that paraquat causes Parkinson's in healthy subjects. We can't give healthy subjects Parkinson's, can we? Mm. And so the evidence that we have shows it's toxic to our neurons.
4: The Governor-General has opened the new Anzac Hall at the Australian War Memorial in Canberra. Politicians and dignitaries gathered to celebrate the latest stage of the memorial's $550 million redevelopment. Federal Parliament adjourned early so that MPs could attend the event last night. Governor-General Sam Mostyn says the redevelopment offers a wonderful representation of Australia's history.
9: With the opening of these new spaces of commemoration, learning and reflection, we now see Bean's vision brought to a space which I think can come close to offering that thanks, thoroughly contemporary, with respect and candour at its core.
4: And Australian singer Darryl Braithwaite has announced his retirement from live performances. The 77-year-old posted to social media that it was becoming too physically challenging to sing comfortably. Braithwaite was the lead singer for the 1970s.

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1: Why do humans hold on to stuff? Oddments we don't use and yet can't quite throw out. 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Is this history or hoarding? I'm Annabelle Crabb. Come and have a rummage through the story of us told by our stuff. 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
3: 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ABC News. Keep asking.
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5: And good morning, 6 minutes after three, 6 minutes after one in WA and 24 minutes to three in South Australia and in the Northern Territory. Roslyn Oates is with us, director of the Nightline Project. And that's what we're talking about this morning because, Roslyn, explain it to us again because it's your project. So maybe it's best for you to explain it to us again and we'll talk to listeners.
6: Great, yes. Well, I'm making a project called The Nightline, and I'm inviting people of the night community to call and leave a voice message from their night. And I'm really interested in the different experiences of the night, you know, why you're awake, what you're doing, what's on your mind, you know, reflections on, you know, what you're the unique things you do overnight. So basically I've set up an answering machine service or a message bank service so people can call the number and speak for up to 5 minutes about their experience. And that audio is then the source material for this creative project about the night called The Nightline, which will next happen at the Malthouse Theatre in Melbourne in August.
5: Be excited about that because apparently the last time you did this project, you had difficulties because of COVID.
6: Yes, yes. The show was meant to open in Melbourne in 2021, and I just had spent 2 years collecting all the materials for this big premiere, and it was cancelled on opening night, and I got really depressed afterwards. It was so devastating because I just put so much work into it. So it's taken me 5 years to finally get a Melbourne season. We've had Sydney twice. We've been to Adelaide, Queensland, even to Canada with the show, but finally one in my home city. So I'm currently collecting a fresh batch of, messages from the night community that could be used in the work.
5: And you don't have to be from Melbourne, by the way.
6: Oh, no. I've had some of my favourite calls are like from wheat harvesters in the WA wheat belt or, you know, fire spotters at coal mines on the Hunter Valley. So, you know, like, yeah, I'm really interested in all the different experiences. Truck drivers out on the highway.
5: We'll get some, we're bound to get a couple of those. Sally's with us. Hello, Sally.
7: Hi, guys. How are you?
5: Good. Tell us about why it is that you prefer this time of day or why you're awake.
7: I like the peace and quiet and the solitude, and I find that it's the time of day where you can reflect, and it's the time of day where I think because you have time, you tend to see more of something than the people who do in the rush of the day. You tend to miss a lot in that rush time, whether it be the rush of the work day, whether it be the evening, getting the dinner up and running or doing the family things in the evening. I think this time of the day, you tend to have more of a time for perspective, time for solitude, time for yourself, and just it's a very, very... I think calming time. It is peaceful, and you can think about a lot of things in more in depth, and you can even get a lot done as well. You don't necessarily need to pull out the lawnmower in the middle of the night.
5: Although they probably don't pull the lawnmower out. But look, it's a really good point that you make, Sally, and through the program that you've done, Roslyn, and put it together, is that one of the things that, of the reflections, although it can be both ways, because you can either sit and reflect and find that quite positive.

0: actually, or some people may be reflecting and it doesn't turn out to be quite as positive.
1: Yes, I mean, it seems to kind of go both ways. But a lot of people do say that it's a very spacious time of night. One woman who called, she goes out snail hunting in her garden at night and picks up the snails and puts them in her neighbor's yard. And someone else like spots owls. And I really like the creatures of the night. I think a lot of people have had that reflection. I think it's an excellent point about it is a really beautiful, it's like having the weekend, but during a weekday, because like no one's going to bother you with any work questions. You get that uninterrupted time to think, no emails, no phone calls. I agree. I love that quiet, spacious thing.
0: Is it also because we should realize that you do have complete anonymity when
1: yes.
0: you do this? And do you think that that gives people the opportunity to be more open because they have that anonymity as well?
1: Absolutely. I think there's no video. It's just the voice. And, you know, those beautiful old phones were designed for, you know, the voice and long conversations. And so, I really love the idea of the voice message. I don't know about you, but when I was younger, I used to love coming home and pressing play on the and hear what had been left. So,
0: Bryce. Hello, Bryce. What about you?
2: Why do I like this? Why I'm up? And
0: yeah,
2: not,
0: and what do you like to do, or what are you doing?
2: I feel like right now I just got the fire going in the shed.
1: Oh wow!
2: Pretty nice, and just got the banjo out.
1: Oh, beautiful!
2: Yes.
0: Is it a better time for you for creativity?
2: Yeah, I relate to a lot of what other people have been saying about it's just so peaceful at night time. There's no one, you just know that time's, reserved for you kind of thing.
0: Yeah.
2: You know? And, all the animals of the night come out. It's just a little bit more natural. And, no one's telling you what to do or what not to do. It's just doing what you want to do, which is, it's like freedom.
0: Bryce, do you live in the city or out of the city?
2: No, I live out of the city. I live on the Northern Mornington Peninsula.
0: Yeah. And so it's almost a double piece.
2: Yeah, it's even better. It's an actual ghost. It's a ghost town here from even 6 o'clock onwards. So early in the morning, it's just, tenfold. It's pretty good.
0: Thank you. Do you find that you get creative people as well that
1: yeah.
0: are on there at that time of the morning when you're recording?
1: Yes. I was going to say you could call and leave a banjo song. Yeah, I've had some musicians call and sing songs on the line, which is really nice. And for me as an artist, I have my best thoughts overnight. I always keep a notepad by the bed. I think it's a great time for that liminal thinking.
0: It's interesting that because when you do that, you have that space to be able to think, but you also have to make sure you write it down.
1: Yes.
0: Because if you don't, you lose it so quickly.
1: Yes, absolutely.
0: Hello, Feralise. Hello, Feralise. Hello. We'll come back to Feralise. Do you know what happens sometimes when we talk to people? Sometimes people nod off.
1: Oh.
0: Well, I've had a couple of cases where I've gone to people to talk to them and there've been a little bit of snoring going on in the background.
1: Yeah.
0: And that's quite nice to know that people are actually getting a little bit of rest while we're doing it as well.
1: Well, there's a real companionship in hearing your voice, I imagine. Probably makes them feel really relaxed.
0: Hello, Charles.
3: Hey, Pat.
0: Charles, what do you do at this time of day?
3: Well, I get a couple of the housekeeping chores. I'm just folding from washing at the moment.
0: So why do you choose this time of the morning to do your washing?
3: Well, I'm awake.
0: Yeah.
3: And it's quiet. I tend to be able to get things done a little bit easier. I unfortunately have Parkinson's, and I don't sleep any more than, say, 4 hours. And I turn the radio, I've got the radio on, I'm listening to you. I get to enjoy your program, and also it's a planning time.
0: Why is that planning time important?
3: Well, I live by myself. I've got to keep myself going. And I've got a lot of

0: things to do, and I'm involved in the community, and I'm on about five different committees and clubs, and you gotta read over the minutes of the meetings and that sort of thing. And also, when I've written speeches and written articles for the local paper, I think because of the quiet and peace and quiet, as Charlie and a few others have said, it's just very, very rewarding.
1: I've got to say, Charles, you're a pretty active person who's got their finger in a heck of a lot of pies.
0: Mm.
1: Enjoy that?
0: Yeah, well, that's the thing that keeps me going. I've got to keep doing. Otherwise, you give up and, you just become a lonely, miserable person. Good.
1: You sound far from that, I've got to say, Charles.
2: Mm, very community-minded.
0: Yeah, well, I'm president of the RSL sub-branch.
2: Oh, good on you.
0: Bit of a responsibility, and this damned addiction, it doesn't help, but it's a reason for keeping going.
1: Yeah, and congratulations to you for that. Hey, make sure you give us a ring lots of times, Charles.
0: Okay, Trevor.
1: Great talking to you.
0: Thanks, mate.
1: One of the things that's a delight about broadcasting at this time of the day, which would also, I would presume, be what you find in doing this project, is that you find out about so much about people and you become part of that community of people.
2: Mm.
1: But we talk to this group of people. There are people who will call in. There are people who don't. But it's also important to recognise the people that don't call in, because you sort of have a relationship with the people that don't call in as well. And it's important in a lot of ways to recognise that too. I know that's very different to what you're talking about.
2: No, but I think it's companionship, right? Like, I think other people are going to relate to the people that do call in. And, I listen to the radio for companionship at night sometimes. And it's just so nice to hear another voice when, because the night can also feel a bit lonely sometimes. And I think that companionship is important, and it's a great thing you do. Like, you are doing a community building activity, which is not that different to what being an artist is. You're trying to bring people together, share an experience.
1: Yeah, because part of the project you're saying is that people can go on the phone and listen, which is a sort of a position of solitude in some ways. But you've got groups of people coming in at the same time. So you're wanting to create a feeling of intimacy with what you're doing, but at the same time bring groups of people together. When you're putting that together and working out how to do it, is that how you came up with the phone and having the tables, or was that a big part of what you wanted to do, is to be inclusive but at the same time solitary?
2: Yeah, I guess I think of each of those tables like those little spots of light in the night where there are some houses that are still lit up. So there's these little, it's a room full of little pools of light. And I must also say I work with a great team of a production designer and sound designer, and together we try and work out what is going to best serve the material that's been collected. And that's sort of what we came up with together. And, it seems to really suit that idea that you can come and be quite anonymous as a listener, but you're also with other people. And if you came with a friend, you could afterwards talk about what you heard, and you would have heard different things. Mm. Yeah.
1: Because when you would look at it, it would be like that, actually, because you know how you were talking about before that you see the lights on in a building and you wonder what those people are doing. If you're also in a room with individual little things with lights, it's almost the same sort of thing.
2: Yeah.
1: You're actually part of that community but the individual.
2: Exactly, yeah.
1: Hello, Sharon.
3: Hello. Long time not called.
1: Oh, well done in giving us a ring.
3: Yes, and very quickly before me, Roslyn, I absolutely love your idea.
2: Oh, thank you so much. That means a lot.
3: I want to participate. So how can we actually participate in putting our voices in?
2: Am I able to?
1: Oh, yeah.
2: So
1: you bet.
2: There's a number that you call, and I'll read it out now.
3: Oh, sorry. I'll just grab my pen.
2: Okay.
1: Believe me, Sharon, I'll be giving it out a couple times before we go.
3: Oh, okay. It's just in case I can't get on here again. Okay, it is?
2: It's 0456.
3: 0456.
2: 151.
3: 151.
2: 783.
3: 783. Yes, yeah, so I quickly Googled you, but I couldn't find that. Yeah.
2: Oh, okay. Well, we do have a website.

0: website as well in case you wanted to read more information, which is nightlineproject.info.
1: Yeah, nightlineproject.info.
0: Yeah, and if you call the number, which I'd love you to, you just hear my voice on an answering machine, and then you have up to 5 minutes to speak and share your perspective of the night. Anything you'd like, that would be wonderful.
1: Oh, fantastic. Now, I'm a very visual person. The reason, one of the many reasons, COVID and studying architecture, that I was awake during the night, and I'm picturing something that I designed as a commercial project for a nightclub. Oh. And we had round tables, the whole thing's Art Deco, the building's all Art Deco, but based on a mushroom shape.
0: Wow.
1: Yeah, they loved it. It did really, really well for my final project. But anyway, I'm picturing it with, and I had like those little light, little lamps.
0: We're kindred spirits.
1: Yeah, and I'm wondering what it's got. So can you paint a visual picture for what it will be like in that theatre?
0: Yeah, so we're not using a traditional theatre space. We're actually using the big rehearsal room at the Malthouse because I wanted to be able to build a nightclub, essentially. And so there's a concierge who leads you in, and the room is full of, 50 tables for one. So it's quite a small audience. And it's a little round table and a little kind of a desk lamp with one of those bendy necks to it. And then there's a switchboard built into your table as well. So it's a phone, a switchboard, and a lamp. And there's 50 of them in a room, and they're quite low lit.
1: Oh, it's exactly what I envisaged. Yeah. Now, is it very late in the night, because I'd have to travel to go there?
0: They're running it four times a night, at 6 p.m., 7, 8, and 9.
1: Okay, that's doable by us regional people. Yeah.
0: Oh, wonderful. Oh, how exciting.
2: Good on you, Sharon. Thank you. And that number again is 0456 151 783. So if you're listening and you want to be part of the project, then go and grab a pen or perhaps record it or some way, and I'll give the number, or either Rosalind or I will give the number again as we go along. Sharon, thank you for giving us a ring and also being part of the program for the first time as well. Hi, Julie.
3: Hi, Trevor. Long time no speak.
2: A long time no speak. It's good to hear you.
3: I was surprised to hear you actually say that you're shy.
2: I'm terribly shy.
3: That's why me cracking the whip at you at that quiz night. If we're going to get some points happening, we need to make fools of ourselves, and you just look mortified.
2: I don't. Julie was part of a quiz night that we had with 774 and came along, was on my table. She very kindly...
3: Yeah, from Adelaide. Crazy.
0: Aww. That's love.
2: That's the case, Julie, because if you'd noticed, a lot of the other presenters were up doing things and very, very good at it.
3: Oh, they were crazy. They were mad. Yeah. You were a bit reserved, and now I get it. I told you, if you want to get points going, we're going to have to get up and make chickens of ourselves.
2: And you did such a good job on the table.
3: It worked, didn't it? All you wanted to do was not come last. That was your aim. I remember.
2: And I think we achieved that, didn't we?
3: I don't know. I didn't stay till the very end. I was too sunburnt from driving driving all the way there from Adelaide.
2: Tell us about working for you and why you are awake at this time of the day.
3: You know, I've always been a bit of a night owl anyway, and I've found that when I don't have a partner, which I haven't for some time now, it just tends to blow out. So it'll go from sort of, I'll go to bed at 1 or 2, and then the next thing I know, the sun's up. You know, and then I started my own business, and so I work at night. I'm actually an on-call tradesperson, and I thought, well, you know, I'll just make it work for me. I'm awake at night anyway, so why don't I just advertise to be a 24-hour tradesperson available for these hours? Lots of people online are advertising what I do for work at this time of the day, but then they don't answer the phone. I don't understand why they advertise their 24 hours if they don't answer the phone.
2: Mm, it's true.
3: So I'm actually, you know, I get a lot more done at night. I feel a lot more peaceful. People say, oh, you don't get enough sleep. Actually, yeah, I do. I get more than you do.
2: Do you know how, because Rosalind was talking about how there's a community and whether or not people during the day understand that there's a night community. Do you think that's true?
3: I think it's true. I think that people during the day don't understand

0: that there is a whole sort of night bustle, you know, of its own that goes on amongst, you know, the community and just in society in general. But they wouldn't. How are they going to know? They're asleep.
1: Yeah.
0: You know, we know what the day's like. That's why we choose the night.
1: I love that idea of choosing the night too.
0: Well, I choose the night because I feel more peaceful. I mean, the only time it's a little bit sort of inconvenient is when these people who insist on 9 to 5 hours for their businesses or whatever, you've got to drag yourself out a bit early, you know, 4 o'clock in the afternoon. So everybody else who works in my trade, for example, they start shedding their jobs to me at about 1 o'clock onwards in the afternoon. Nobody tries to even call me before midday. It's great. They're all quite well trained now. I don't need to change myself. They just need to adapt to me. But at 1 o'clock or so, every other tradesperson, they're trying to offload all their jobs to me, knowing I'll take them because I'll do them after hours. And they don't want to do them at all. So I'm very busy, actually. It's like a interesting concept because everybody's got families to go home to and so forth. And it's just me. So I don't feel lonely. But I am alone, if that makes sense.
1: That is such a really good example. Hey, Julie, good talking to you again. It was really good meeting you too.
0: You too, Trevor.
1: See you.
0: You too.
1: That idea of, she's expressed it beautifully, Julie.
2: Yeah,
1: that idea
2: nicely.
1: Of being alone but not lonely.
2: Yes, yes. And I think people, that is a very big difference, isn't it? And, there is something nice about having that time alone.
1: Yeah.
2: Yeah.
1: Hello, Brett.
3: Hi. Thanks for taking my call.
1: That's okay. What do you want to mention?
3: Look, I've got a terminal illness, and I find that daytime activities tend to be more chores, and I find that I'm more productive at night time and creative. I play the mandolin at night, much to my carer's chagrin, I tend to put the activities which are more chores during the day. And I tend to nap during the day, and at night time I'm fully awake, and I enjoy the solitude of that time to reflect on my past life experiences. I enjoy listening to shows like yours because it opens the opportunity to hear what other people have experienced during their life, and often they cast a view that is representative of something that I've missed in my life, and I'm very grateful for the people on your show to hear what they have to say. So that's where I come from, Trevor.
1: Brett, is this the first time you've called?
3: It is.
1: Yeah, and thank you for that because I'm noticing as we're talking that we're talking to people that don't normally ring the program, and I hope that you do give us a ring more often if you're awake.
3: I'm awake.
2: I love that you play the mandolin at night. Do you think it's the music, your instrument sounds different at night, out of curiosity?
3: I'm a person of solitude. I find that I'm more creative at night, and I think I play better at night than I do during the day.
2: Interesting.
3: I'm a little bit hesitant during the day. I've been playing the mandolin all my life. I'm 66 now.
2: Do you feel freer because there's no one listening?
3: Yes, I feel much more free that people aren't listening.
2: Yeah.
3: Often I'll go, there's a little park here called Whiteman Park, and I'll travel there and set up a little chair in my music stand under a tree.
2: Oh, how romantic. I love that.
3: Yeah.
2: Wow, playing under the moon, the mandolin.
1: Yeah.
2: Oh, that sounds amazing.
3: Yes. Yes, I've got great carers that will take me there and help me set up, and I trust them, so I'm happy to play in front of them.
1: Mm. Now, if you were to call Roslyn's line, which is 0456151783, would you play mandolin on there as well?
3: I'm not sure.
2: No pressure.
1: No pressure. Look, Brett, again, thank you for joining us. And it's really good talking to you because quite often when you're doing this program that we recognise the people that call in, but it's important to recognise the people that don't. So I'm glad that we've met you on the program.
2: And please keep playing the mandolin under the moon. Yeah. I would love to.

0: to walk past that. That just sounds like such a beautiful thing to do.
1: Thanks for calling, Brett.
2: My pleasure. Thank you very much.
1: Do you have the ability to be able to have people like Brett who want to play a little bit and then talk a little bit about what they're doing too?
0: Absolutely. That would be delightful.
1: Donna is also with us this morning. Hello, Donna.
3: Hi. This is spooky because I'm 66 and I play mandolin.
0: What? We need to start a mandolin band.
3: I can't believe this. I've just been listening to you guys, and that bloke came on. He said he's 66 and he plays mandolin.
0: Wow. Kindred spirits.
3: Get out of here.
0: Do you play under the moon as well?

0: plays mandolin.
1: Wow. Kindred spirits.
0: Get out of here.
1: Do you play Under the Moon as well?
0: Look, as Dame Edna would say, that's spooky. hysterical.
2: Tell us about your nighttime experiences, Donna.
0: Beg your pardon?
2: Tell us about your nighttime experiences or what were you awake doing.
0: Nighttime experiences? Yeah, right, whatever. Anyway, experiences. Yeah, anyway, 20, 21, 22, I'm 66 now, but 22, I worked as a psychiatric nurse.
1: Oh, wow.
0: Yeah. Yep. So, nighttime.
1: Yeah, carers. Nighttime. We need them, right? Overnight. Yep. It's nonstop.
0: So, can you imagine? Yeah. Mm. So, respect. 3 years on night shift. Yeah, at a psychiatric hospital.
2: Mm.
0: Yep. 20, 21, 22, 23. Yep. So, can you imagine? And I think that's what set it in my being. Yeah, so I've always been a nighttime person since then, blah, blah, blah, and so on and so forth. But anyway, I can't get over that, though. That bloke that just spoke to you, 66, and I'm 66, and we both play mandolin.
2: Donna, thank you. And the mandolin players unite.
1: Yeah.
2: Across the program as well. Christine has asked Trevor, is the program confidential or not? I think it's important to know. I heard these quotes you gave before and asked, but didn't get an answer. Sorry, Christine. It is confidential, isn't it?
1: It's anonymous. Yeah. Do you know what I mean? Yes. No, yeah. No names are used in the program, yeah. In the show yet. I'm very respectful of that. And also anything that's, you know, any messages that are collected are only played in the show. It won't end up anywhere else. So we're very respectful. And we actually have a privacy policy on our website you can read if that is a concern.
2: But can there be an issue with oversharing if people do that? And because they're sharing an awful lot about their lives. Mm. So do you need to be careful of that as well?
1: In what way?
2: Because sometimes if people overshare, they can identify themselves as well.
1: Okay, yes. No, I'm quite. I mean, it's only 5 minutes, so I don't know that I've had that experience where I felt like if someone was identifiable by. I mean, unless they were a celebrity. Yeah, celebrities have called yet.
2: I understand that. Because sometimes.
1: But if they mention their name, I would cut it out.
2: Yeah.
1: Yeah.
2: So people,
1: I can edit things, yes.
2: So be aware that it's not just it's raw material that isn't edited and put together.
1: Correct, yes.
2: That there is definitely that idea that is very confidential.
1: Mm.
2: Farrah-Lise, we've got you now.
3: Okay.
2: Hello.
3: Hi. Thanks for having me on.
2: Now, you've written a little poem.
3: Yes. Occasionally I can't sleep and I'll get up and write a bit of poetry, and I've read quite a few poems on different ABC programs. So this one's thinking of the people who get up in the night to go to the loo,
2: yep,
3: and can't get back to sleep.
2: Tell us.
3: When you gotta go, you gotta go. To go or not to go, that is the question. My brain's now telling me it's only a suggestion. The consequences won't be good if hesitate I do not make a dash straight away to the nearby loo. But I don't want to leave my bed. I'm tucked up oh so tight to leave my snuggly comfy spot. It's the middle of the night. I'm having an exciting dream, too naughty to disclose. The details I would tell you, but too much I'd expose. My brain now says, get out of bed. You know you have to do it. It's not that far for you to go and it'll only take a minute. I've heard them say you can cross your legs, but I'm afraid that wouldn't work. Now the pressure's on. Really mustn't shirk. So I'll drag myself right out of here and across the bedroom floor and do what I have to do, then hope to dream once more.
2: A beautiful expression of exactly what it's like.
1: I relate to that so much.
2: Farrah-Lise, thank you. Isn't that the case? Because you lie there going, maybe the urge will go away.
1: No, and it's like you wish you had a twin, second version of, can you go to the toilet for me?
2: If only. Tracy will be our last caller this morning. Hello, Trace.
4: Oh, hi, Trev. Hi, Roz.

0: Jacqueline.
1: Hello.
0: I probably, like you, a few callers, like the night shift where you work is where it started with me, doing shift work and doing shift work so that I could study, I could do my assignments at work. But also, like, you go and see bands at night. Like, that's when you rock when you're young too. But now that I'm older, I have to slow down. I can't believe we're halfway through the year. Like, the pace is too fast as you get older. You do want to slow things down. And if you think about the sky too, like, you think differently when you look up at the stars and the moon than you do in the bright sunlight. It's a different way of being. It's a different way of knowing. And yeah, I love all of your guests, Trevor. I love who you interview, and I love the callers. I think they're a different type of people.
2: Mm. Thank you for giving us a call, Trace, and you've summed it up really, really well. Mm. Rosin, do you find that you have different ages, different demographics, different nationalities all the way through what you do?
3: Yes, and also all languages are welcome. So I've had a message in Lebanese, in Arabic, and one in Indonesian. But I find, like, a lot of the older callers say they need less sleep, and it's very common, that idea of a few callers mentioned of if you've worked shift work at any point, night shift at any point in your life, it sometimes resets your body clock.
2: Yeah.
3: And then they become night people, even though they may have only stopped working in that shift, you know, many years ago. It's just their body clock has reset, and they, yeah, that's very interesting. They're like permanently night people.
2: When is the show on?
3: Yes, the show is on in August, 13 to 29 at the Malthouse Theatre in Melbourne.
2: So keep that in mind. Pop it in your diaries. If you're making a list at the moment at this time of the morning, then maybe pop it on the list of things to do.
3: Yes, put it on your list. And in the interim, yeah, please call. I'd love to hear from this community. And I just love the sense of community you've created, Trevor. It's really beautiful.
2: We're very lucky here. So that number again is 0456 151 783. I'll also give this card to Maddie as well, although Rosin's probably got another card that she can give to Maddie. And Maddie will have the number as well if people are interested, as I'm now dobbing her in to do more work. She'd got it there. Nicely done, Maddie. Rosin, thank you very much. It's been great meeting you.
3: Oh, and it's a lovely project. Nice. Yeah, I'm such a fan. So, it's a real privilege to be here and a real privilege to meet some of your listeners tonight. Thank you.
2: And I will remind people that it's not just for people who are in Melbourne. This is for people who are right around the country can participate in this.
3: Absolutely. I'm really interested in, as a documentary man, I'm really interested in all the different Australian experiences of the night.
2: Good to talk to you.
3: So good. Thank you.

0: That's the Commodores and Night Shift. If you want to join us, 1-300-800-222. Dave Renicky with us. If you want to talk about the night sky, what happens in the night sky, the stuff that gets rocketed up into the night sky, 1-300-800-222. Text 0437-774-774. I just want to recognise all of you that have sent texts in that we didn't get to, talking about the reasons that you listen and that you are up at this time of the day. Thank you for doing that. I just wanted to mention just Steve in Eltham. Thank you for that kind text. And it's important to recognise the friendships that are made through this program. And it's not only the friendships that are made between myself and you, who are the people that participate, it's also the friendships that I made or that we have that aren't discussed and that aren't recognised person to person. Because there are plenty of people that don't list, that don't call or text. And I just want you to realise that you are also a significant part of what we do, a significant part of what we do. So if you want to talk to Dave Renicky about the night sky, 1-300-800-222 or text us 0437-774-774.
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2: 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Take my headphones off and just listen. I realise I'm about to cross the line for a new world record.
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0: Dave Renicky is the editor and publisher of Astrospace News and also a space historian joining us on the program. Good to talk to you, Dave.
4: Good to be with you again, Trevor. I've got to tell you something, you know, your little intro, your story about people ringing up, this is important. You know, I'm on community radio here, and I know what you mean by that, but I've got to tell you a story. Where I am in Warhab, we've had people call me up when we've been out shopping, say, look, we're out in the middle of the desert. We're in Northern Territory. We heard you come on. It's amazing how far you reach, mate.
0: Oh, it's wonderful. Hey, Dave, there's a lot of talk about AI. There's a lot of talk about robotics and the things that can be done down here. But do we need to recognise the amount of work that's done as far as robotics are concerned in

0: space, and that's been going on for a long time in space, the use of robotics.
1: We've had to do that. We've had to do that. And we have to send animals into space as well. I know a lot of people don't find that very savoury, but you look at any industry, the perfume industry, the fur industry, you name it, they all have the same sort of background. Look, robotics is the thing we need to do. Robots can work in places that we can't. And we're going to find that when we go back to the moon, and we will, and put a base there, that robots are going to be very fundamental on the lunar surface. It's going to kill you. That surface there, the temperature there is 180 degrees above in the daytime and minus 150 at nighttime. Mm. And you're getting meteorites raining down all the time. So not only do we need them when we go to places like that and build Mars colonies and moon colonies, but also working in space up until now, they've been an integral part of it. Robots can work in places that humans can't. And the more we develop AI, the better it gets. And that's what we're doing at the moment.
0: So with the robotics and how it's changing over the years, because was it fairly simple? Because there would have been robotics of some sort that was being used when we first went to the moon. And so the technology would have grown enormously over the last 50, 60, 70 years.
1: Oh, yeah. Look, even when we launched Voyager back in 1977, those two spacecraft, Voyager 1 and 2. But Voyager 1 is the most distant object ever sent out by the human race. It takes over a whole day for that radio signal to get back here. Now, you're talking about 1977 technology. I remember going into Walton's and buying a Beta video recorder in that year, and that was top stuff. Mm. But now we've got so much sophistication now. Everything is run by and done by robots. Old story about when they went to the moon, they could use an iPhone now and do the whole job. Well, you probably could. But robots, you brought up a good point that I haven't thought about much, but robotics are certainly, they're going to work side by side with human beings, and they're going to be the ones that build the things on places like the moon and Mars where we can't really operate all that long.
0: AI as well, because there's a lot of talk about what's happening here, but I would have thought that AI would be used extensively as far as research is concerned and also as far as the building of things is concerned. I guess that we don't really know the extent of what AI can do, but no. In space travel, it's going to be extensive, you would think.
1: Well, let me throw your mind back and your listeners back to Katy Perry, who went up on the spacecraft there a couple of years ago with Jeff Bezos. Now, that whole thing was automated. Remember, there was no human intervention at all in that flight. Everything was taken care of by AI. The flight up, the orbit itself, well, not the orbit, but being up in the space of where they were and then coming down and the landing. They were just strapped in their seats and they just watched the whole thing happen. So even up until 2 or 3 years ago when that was, things have advanced a lot more since then. And what's coming is going to be staggering. When we get quantum computers, you won't need people anymore. We're going to be redundant.
0: So we still need people to actually work them and to be able to program and to import. Because when you take a look at what's going to be happening as far as we've talked about the moon and the talking extensively about having people on the moon and based on the moon and what they all need to be done, let alone Mars, because we've seen so much of the exploration as far as rovers are concerned, actually bringing information back and analysing that information. Yep. Where will they start to take a look at, as far as living there, the different ways that we can, and it'll be computers that work out the ways that we can, and also what we need to do engineering-wise?
1: Yeah, you're well schooled, Trip. Yeah, that's all the above, yeah. Robotics are going to be an essential part of what we do. They're going to control the systems of everything that we do on Mars and the moon, and we will go there. I mean, this is just part of what human beings do. We explore, and we're going to do that. We're going to become a multi-planetary species in the future. But we're limited to what we can do in our solar system. There are only two places we can go to. One is the moon. Why go there? Okay, well, a lot of reasons. We can't do astronomy anymore on planet Earth, thank you to Elon Musk and co. There's 2 million satellites in the plan there that they want to put in orbit around the Earth. There's already about 20,000 up there at the moment. Now Jeff Bezos wants to get in on it. There's just so many things we're going to need to. And when we go to the moon, you're going to see people are going to want to go there for holidays. Space tourism is going to be a big deal. People who haven't even been born yet, when they get to be our age, they're going to be able to go to the moon for holiday. Mars will be a base.

0: to establish there as well. Outposts like that are going to be part of what human beings do. We explore and we reach out. But look, AI and robotics, certainly, they're getting better and better. We will only be, we'll be, the part we'll play is the analysing, the planning, and other things like that. And the generation of, well, people born on these worlds is going to be crazy. I mean, you're going to have people whose birth certificates are going to have Mars. Or the moon, yeah. I know, it's way beyond anything. We're not used to it now. It's all science fiction, but it's coming true. And AI, whether you like it or not, I use it extensively. I don't know about you, but I think radio stations are using it more and more now, and everybody is at the moment.
1: I mean, sometimes what I have found is that AI does make mistakes, yes, and that you have to be very careful in the questions that you put in there. And then when you get information, I find that you need to actually check that information through other sources.
0: Well, that's what it's for. It's for, yeah, for that to say, look, here it is. You have a look at it. You determine what you want. And you brought up a very important point there too. We're going to be needed. You know, in the final rundown, the final analysis of it, yes, we're the ones that are going to have to make the decision. The fear and the worry that everybody has is if that turns around and says, I'm the boss.
1: Well, then we're going into 2001.
0: We're going into the fourth. And anyone listening, anyone who wants to watch a really old movie now called The Forbin Project, F-O-R-B-I-N. Look, I remember seeing this about 30-odd years ago. It's old hat now, but it's about computers and how they would react to each other. It's a computer built in America and one built in Russia. They both found each other and they ended up controlling. Look, have a look at it. It's called The Forbin Project, F-O-R-B-I-N. It may just still be available, but it's really good.
1: If you'd like to give us a ring and have a chat with Dave Renicky, 1-300-800-222, if there's something you'd like to talk about. It doesn't have to be robotics. It could have anything to do with space. I've got a couple of texts here, Dave. Firstly, little brother Truck, I wanted to point out, did Katy Perry actually go into space or was it just the upper atmosphere?
0: Yeah, that's a good point. No, they didn't really go into space. Now, where is space? Richard Branson, many years ago, when he was starting his suborbital flights, he wanted the FAA in America, which is their directive, he wanted to get a ruling off them. Where does space start? Well, a man by the name of Kármán came up with the answer. We call it the Kármán line, K-A-R-M-A-N. It's a bit over 100K, true? So we put the measuring mark in space at about 100K. Now, technically, it was a suborbital flight with Katy Perry and co. But look, who's splitting hairs here? It's a bit silly. They did go into space. When you're up that high, the atmosphere is only about 0.1%. So you technically are in space there. Anyone who, it's penny ante stuff, you nitpick and say they didn't go into space. Look, they went up high enough to be able to do a bit over 100K is where it is.
1: Closer to space than we are.
0: Oh, yeah. Yeah, much closer.
1: Beth's with us. Hello, Beth.
2: Hello, how are you?
1: What did you want to know, Beth?
2: Oh, I have a couple of questions.
1: Yeah.
2: So the first one about Elon and Mars, like this whole living on Mars. I just want to know when are we looking at for this, and is this actually a possibility?
0: A Mars landing, Beth, you mean?
2: Yes.
0: Look, we don't know. He doesn't know either, but he does have control. When we talk about NASA now, Beth, we don't talk about them in the way that we did before. He's the boss. They've turned the whole shebang over to him. And rightly so, he'd do it cheaper, quicker, faster. Look, to give you a timeline, he wanted to go to Mars next year and the year after, but he's turned down and said, no, I'm going to help the Americans go to the moon first. I don't think we'll see a base on Mars until 2035. Look, the differential here is what are the Chinese up to? They're very, very proactive in space now, probably as much as, and sometimes even we think more so than the Americans are. So we do predict, people who do what I do, that there'll be a moon base on the moon in the next 12 to 18 months. And one of them could be Chinese. And I think China have also got their focus on Mars as well. Look, Beth, Mars is off the table at the moment, unfortunately. You won't see it for at least 5 years, I don't think.
2: Ah, okay. I was hoping we can go there.
0: Stick around. It'll happen, Beth.
2: Can I ask another question?
1: Yeah, go on.
2: So my friend and I were having a discussion the other day, and it's about physics, and I was saying something about time travel and da-da-da.

0: Do you, is that possibility, or do you, like, around physics, is that a no? But, like, my argument was that in the future it could change, and that they could be in the future, but right now physically we can't.
1: Keep in mind one thing, Beth, and I've learned this a long time ago. Anything the human mind can think of is going to be possible one day. Now, we say that you can't travel through time, but look, Einstein's theory of relativity, special theory, came out in 1905, and part of that is called causality. Time travel is the issue. You can't go and change anything in the past, because if you did, we wouldn't be here in the future. But traveling through, what was your question? Through time travel, was it?
2: Traveling through time.
1: Through time. You mean going back in time, Beth, or
0: well, it seems like that? Well, I was thinking more that the future could come into the now, whereas we can't, right now we can't assess that based on our physical realm, but what doesn't mean that it won't change in the future?
1: I don't think it can ever happen, but time does change. Time slows down for you when you go quickly. We can only arrest it to a certain degree for us. Moving clocks run slow, and they did an experiment many years ago. They put two clocks together, cesium clocks, which are accurate to within a thousandth of a second every 1,000 years. They put one in a high-speed jet, left one in the laboratory, and they ran the jet around the Earth about 3 or 4 times at high speed. When they came back, the two clocks were running differently. The clock that was on the plane was running slower. The astronauts on board the space station aged slower than they would had they stayed on Earth, because relativity theory says that when you travel quickly, time for you slows down. So we can only travel through time in that way. You can only arrest time for you when you travel. If you were around a black hole, also gravity, strong gravity fields like black holes can retard time, can make you live longer. So you're traveling into the future. That way you're living longer than anyone else. If you spend an hour circling around the outside of a black hole, 6 years would pass on planet Earth. If you spent 24 hours circling a black hole, which we can't do, probably can't do, but the gravity there would arrest time. If you spent a whole day circling a black hole, you come back to an Earth that's 160 years older than what you left. This is true. This is physics. But traveling through time, like in The Time Machine and movies like that, I don't think it's ever going to be possible. But the one reason, and that's called causality. Cause and effect can only go one way. And as Einstein said, time is an arrow and it moves forward.
2: Hey, Beth, you know, as far as technology is concerned, Beth, I went to a conference, probably would have been 20 years ago, and one of the people at the conference was talking about how to recognise and where radio will sit. But they also pointed out that they felt that the telephone, and using the telephone, would be where you'd get all of your media, and you'd be able, you'd be watching TV and watching live broadcasts on your phone. And everybody sort of went, oh, what a load of ridiculous ideas.
0: I just said that.
2: What a ridiculous idea, they said, Dave.
1: Look at Star Trek. Go and have a look at, they were using a tricorder. We've got one now, it's called an iPhone.
2: Yeah.
1: it's true. It's great. Things like that. You know, when we talk about technology, and Beth's listening too, some people weren't even born then, but how about this shows you, just in that short 50 years or so, we could have done the whole thing on a phone. Do you know the memory on Apollo 11, the memory, these phones have 100,000 times more memory, and they've got 1 million times more computing power than the small computer that was on Apollo 11. That was all done by gut feel and mathematics written down by Aldrin.
2: Dave,
1: so in that 50 years, look at the leap we've made.
2: News is coming up. Will you join us for a little while after the news?
1: Yeah, sure will.
2: If you'd like to join us, 1-300-800-222, text 0437-774-774. You're listening to Overnight's. Dave Renicky will join us after the news. If you want to have a chat with Dave, give us a ring. Right now, though, it is news time.

0: to the report, calling it a libelous sham. This man in Gaza City says he wants to see trials for war crimes.
1: We want actual implementation on the ground by putting those criminals on trial for the war crimes and genocide they committed against this unarmed population.
0: The French State Weather Agency says the country has experienced its hottest day since measurements began 80 years ago. The BBC's Pierre-Antoine Denis reports.
2: Half of France is in wet weather warning, meaning the temperatures are near 40 degrees Celsius or over 40 degrees Celsius. I'm talking about cities like Bordeaux or Paris, for instance. These cities have had to put really strong measures in place. For instance, in Paris, the Eiffel Tower has had to close early. The Louvre Museum is closing early as well from tomorrow onwards. Parks will be open throughout the night in order to try and let people cool off.
0: The Federal Greens have vowed to campaign as hard as possible to stop the government's proposed overhaul of the National Disability Insurance Scheme. Labor has agreed to an 8-week extension to an inquiry into its NDIS changes. It's part of a deal struck between Labor and the Greens to ensure changes to capital gains tax and negative gearing pass Parliament. Greens Senator Nick McKim has told the ABC's 7:30 program that his party will do everything it can to have the NDIS bill withdrawn.
3: We're going to use that 8 weeks to campaign as hard as we can against this legislation, and we are calling on Labor to withdraw it, or we are calling on the Liberals to put their money where their mouth is and vote with the Greens to vote this legislation down.
0: Western Australia's Agriculture Minister says the results from samples sent for testing for a deadly strain of bird flu will be made public when available. Brianna Shepherd has this report.
4: Two confirmed cases of H5 avian influenza were detected in migratory seabirds found on a beach on WA's south coast last week. The discovery has led to an increase in reports of dead or sick birds across WA, with 94 reports made to the state's Emergency Animal Disease Hotline over the past 3 days. The Minister, Jackie Jarvis, says 11 of those reports required further investigation, with samples collected and sent for testing. She says preliminary results will be made public when they're available.
5: It's important we continue to test to determine if the disease has spread, but also to clarify where the disease has not spread to.
4: Ms. Jarvis has thanked the community for doing its part.
0: Kids Helpline says it's actively engaging with the federal government for more support, as a new report shows that young Australians are struggling with their mental well-being. In 2025, the Youth Support Organisation responded to nearly 129,000 inquiries nationally, with some callers waiting 45 to 60 minutes to speak with a counsellor. Kids Helpline counsellors undertook over 5,000 duty of care interventions, equating to 14 interventions every day. National Service Manager Leo Heed says it's important to check in with people in your life.
6: I think it's really important for young people to be checking in, to be curious, and be there to support each other. Keeping that communication going and knowing that it's okay to ask for help.
0: More Australians are leaving capital cities for life in the regions, driven by housing costs and cost of living pressures. The Regional Australia Institute says its latest quarterly report shows regional migration is at a record high. The think tank says affordability is a major reason that people are moving. Greater Geelong Deputy Mayor Eddie Contage says regional cities can offer many of the same services as capital cities without the traffic.
7: We have just about everything that a large city has. However, we have that without the congestion, and we have it with the soul of a regional town. And, you know, the important things that matter to the people are employment, education, health, transport, things of that nature.
0: And Port Adelaide AFL star Zach Butters says he won't make a decision about his future until the end of the year. ABC News.
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2: And good morning. 6 minutes past four, 6 minutes past two in Western Australia, 24 minutes to four in South Australia. And in the Northern Territory, we've heard an awful lot about the H5N1 avian flu, which is been seen in a couple of birds off the on the West Australian coast. So we'll talk about that. But as I said, we've spoken about it and heard a lot about it. One of the things we'll talk about is why it's important that we're talking about it and why it's important that we have all the information that we have and what effects that we'll have. So we'll talk about that. If you've got any questions about that virus that we're seeing, that bird flu that is causing such a reaction, then keep it in mind because we'll talk about that a little bit later on in the program. Dave Renicky, in the meantime, with us, editor and publisher of Astrospace News and Space Historian. We'll go to some calls, Dave, and then I've got a few texts that we want to have a little look at as well. John's joined us. Hello, John.
3: Can I start with a quote from Fred Dagg and say, get them chooks out of here, Trev?
2: You can start with that, yes. Well, we'll be taking a very close look at chooks a little bit later on and how they may be affected. Now, okay. What did you want to talk about with Dave?
3: I wanted to talk about Brian Cox did a long documentary and he gave about 20 reasons why nobody will ever survive on Mars unless they're wearing a lead suit. Now, there's too much to put up with cosmic radiation, X-rays from the sun and whatever. And, you know, I think Elon's got good ideas, but they're not practical. And no matter how much technology you want to throw at it, you know, we're not going to go to any other place in the universe. Voyager is one light year away at the moment. The nearest star is 4.2 light years away. So stick that in your pipe and smoke it.
2: But the fascination with Mars for years, Dave, I mean, it was Martians, it was little green men. There's always been this fascination with Mars.
4: Do you know one thing about the internet? It's produced what I call the armchair astronomer. And these are people who get their information. Like, John, you've got some good points there. Look, it's like wearing a tinfoil hat or something. You know, look, we can counter these problems. Mars has certainly got some extreme conditions, but so did the South Pole. Whoever thought you'd have a base on the South Pole, or people would live on the North Pole? We're gonna do those sort of things. We can build habitats, and you talk about the radiation. Sure, it's there, but we can shield it. We're pretty good. Human beings can improvise and build. That's what we do. And John, you brought up a point about things being a long way away. They certainly are. The nearest star is a bit over 4 light years away. At the speed of light, it's going to take you 4 years to get there. But who said that the speed of light is not possibly broken? We can manipulate perhaps space in the future, fold it up and drag it towards you. These sort of things are being talked about in physics now. Because it's a long way away to us now, and it seems impossible. It's like saying, you go back to 1770, 1780, when Cook left to come here. It took them 9 months to get here. We could do it in about 20 hours now.
2: And I wonder what they would have thought about the space travel and going to the moon.
4: Look, even back in the 50s, Trevor, I never talked about this as a kid because I got ridiculed. I filled myself in on all this stuff in my own time. I never let it be known. It wasn't fashionable then. But then things came out like Disneyland and Tomorrowland, and then the movies came out in the 70s with Star Trek. We're starting to understand and realize now that we can do these things. And certainly going to Mars is going to produce some issues. And we're going to build a colony there. There are even people now who think we may be able to terraform the planet. Mars was once, we think, a very watery world.

0: the livable world. There's no atmosphere. So certainly we're going to have to shield ourselves. But we can build accommodation to do that. And going out on the surface there, not a lead suit, John. I don't know where that came from. But certainly we've got suits now. Look at the suits that Elon Musk has got to travel. Much less cumbersome than the old Apollo suits. Very flexible. We're going to counter all these problems in the future. What seems to be a big barrier now, John, is going to be solved in the future. All those things that you talk about there will one day become possible. That's not a big job.
1: Just a couple of quick hits before we go to some texts. Hi, Dave is the bright evening star in the West Venus.
0: Oh, this is great. Go and have a look at it at night time. We're out there last night. Yes, look, there are two there at the moment. The bright one is Venus. It's the higher one of the two. And Jupiter is the lesser bright one below that. Beautiful in the night sky. If you've got a telescope and you look at Jupiter, the bottom one, with a even a pair of binoculars, look clearly, you'll see the four moons around the outside of the planet. It's really clear now because we're in winter. So those two in the evening, when you have a look in the west there, the brighter one is Venus, and the one below it is Jupiter.
1: Another text. Does comet debris such as dust travel at the same speed as the comet?
0: No, it sits behind there. It's like it's just like the vapor trail of a jet when a jet flies by. You know, the plane still flies off and the stuff's still up in the clouds, still up in the sky. That stuff circles the Earth there. It doesn't fall to Earth. Well, it does over hundreds of thousands of years, I guess. But it forms a ring. When a comet goes past the Earth, there's no tail before it gets to the sun. The sun heats the comet up. The comet's made of ice and rock, and the ice melts, and the pressure from the sunlight makes that tail. So what you see streaming out from the back is steam coming off from the water being boiled away on the comet, and bits of dust and dirt and rock mixed in with it. That stays up there, can stay up there for thousands of years because it's so high up. And we pass through that every year, and we get a meteor shower.
1: Rob's with us. Hello, Rob.
2: Good morning, Trevor and Dave. How are you?
0: Good morning, Rob. Good morning.
2: Hey, I was just coming into Melbourne from Wollongong, Hume, and just seeing a big flash of green light just zip through the sky and disappear.
0: That was a meteor.
2: Yeah, just happened about 5 minutes ago in front of me.
0: Was it green?
2: Yep, sure was.
0: Yeah, low down?
2: Yes.
0: Yeah, you've seen what's called, how bright, really bright, as bright as, do you remember sky rockets?
2: Yes.
0: Was it bright as, say, Venus is or anything like that?
2: Yeah, when it came across, it sort of lit up real quickly, then just started.
0: Moving sideways?
2: Yes.
0: Yeah, that was probably a fireball you saw. Wow, these are pretty rare. These are slow-moving meteors that burn up in the atmosphere. And what you saw there was a piece of rock getting so hot that it actually started to melt. And sometimes you can see them. We've seen a lot of these. And you can see bits coming off it now and then fragmenting. But it would have been all over, Rob, by 2 or 3 seconds, I reckon.
2: It was.
1: Look, yeah. Dave, Rob, thank you. I've been lucky enough to see that once because when you travel up to the city at night, then you're bound to see things every now and then. What's the difference when those ones with the green tail in comparison to the ones that you just see with a white tail, Dave?
0: Copper, magnesium, types of rock. Depends on what it's made of. Hmm. All the elements that make up the rock there, some are different. Like we've got different rocks here on planet Earth, iron rock, carbon, bits of copper. The copper will glow green or bluey colour. It depends on the makeup of the rock, actually, Trev.
1: Hi, Trevor and guests. What height from the Earth does the entry cause the vehicle to burn? I guess it's the same as the rocks.
0: What was that again, sorry?
1: So what height from the Earth does the entry cause something to burn?
0: Same as a meteor. It's about 70K up.
1: Yep.
0: You'll find it starts to get really, really hot. And your temperature in the thousands of degrees up there. When you see a meteor come through the sky, I know it's all over in a couple of seconds, but in that 2 or 3 seconds, it moves from 70K high to about 10 or 15K high, and that's when it disappears. So the answer to the question is roughly below 100 and probably no lower than 70K.
1: And because Steve wants to know where zero gravity starts, is it the same place?
0: Uh, It starts when you leave the Earth. The higher up you go, the less you've got, the less pull. Can I give you an example? I used to do these little mind experiments. If you've got a steel ball sitting on the table and you've got a magnet close to it, if you come up real close to that magnet, it holds the ball. Now, you pull the magnet back a little bit. The more you go back there, the less drag it's got on that ball. Same thing. The higher up you go, the less gravity you have. You've still got gravity, but not much. So when they leave the Earth here and they reach 100K above the Earth and they travel out, that's when the gravity starts to slow down for you or gets less and less. And as you approach the Moon, the Earth's still pulling on you, but only a little bit less and less. So the further away you go from a body, to answer the question, the less gravity pull you've got.
1: Grant's with us. Hello, Grant.
3: Morning, TC and Dave. Dave, G'day, just a Grant. Quick thing. Yeah, just a quick thing for yourself before I just have a very quick question. You're up near Wauchope. Is it true that the tourist entity of Timbertown is unfortunately on very shaky legs? I heard from a friend of mine. Is that? Do you know about that?
0: I've got a box of tissues here, mate. It's all gone, you know. We've lost Timbertown. It's gone now. It's been sold. We don't know what the plans the owners got for the land there, but I think eventually, you know, seeing what's been going up around the Hastings here, you're going to find that it could be end up being a building development in there. But at the moment, it closed down about a month ago. We've been watching it happen here. A lot of people in town are not real pleased about it, but that's progress, I guess. The man who owns it had every right to sell it there, but, gee, it's been part of the makeup of Timbertown since, well, when you mentioned. Well, I hope you mentioned Timbertown, don't you?
1: And now, Grant, what was the question you wanted to ask?
3: Very, very quick, just if Dave could explain, if our sun, what is the nuclear reaction that's taking place and the elements that are involved in that, if you could? Thanks.
0: It's called fusion. Very, very quickly, Graham, fusion is the turning of hydrogen into helium every second of every day, giving light and energy back in turn. So what stars do, they burn the hydrogen, and that turns it into the next heavier element called helium. And the progress goes on and on down through to oxygen and down through to carbon, right down to iron when the star dies. So it's a slow process of dying. Stars burn hydrogen and turn it into helium. And in the process, it gives us light and heat. That's what it's all about.
1: Just a couple of very quick texts. Firstly, I think this is an interesting point that Joy makes, that humans have just about destroyed our planet. So now they want to go and displace and affect other planets. Do you think that we've learnt from what we do here and that there'll be a lot more respect given if we do decide to go to the moon and get there, that Good. We will respect that and actually treat it with that degree of respect?
0: Good point, Stuart. I agree in everything you say there. You're dead right. And, yeah, the progression on the question, will we get better? And yeah, we are. We're learning bits and bits. We're learning how to learn. Look, in the short time I've been around, you've been around, we've seen a change in the way that we treat our planet. There was a time you throw cigarette packets and chip packets out the window on the highway. And then we had the cleanup campaign. Then we had the air. We had chlorofluorocarbons. Remember that trip? The contamination with spray cans and everything. So we're gradually learning bit by bit, Joy. And it's a good point you've raised.
1: But, Dave, we haven't learned with space junk. Because there's still a hell of a lot of that, and that's I'm not sure business. If they've made a decision about who's responsible for the space junk.
0: That's dollar-driven stuff. That's a little bit – I agree with what you're saying. It's overkill when you're talking about thousands and thousands of satellites up there. We can't do astronomy anymore properly, but it makes it difficult for future space travel. And when we do have this new one coming called space tourism, it's going to be a bit of a risk. But look – what can you do about it? It's money.
1: But shouldn't there be the responsibility for the people who put the stuff up there, like Elon there Musk, that they also have responsibility for it when it's there and also when it's not working anymore and when it comes back to Earth?
0: Yeah, there is now, but there wasn't in the future, in the past. That's the problem. When you put a satellite into orbit now, you've got to have a designated orbit they give you, and you've got to be able to bring that vehicle down or that satellite down if it becomes inoperative. Before, you didn't have to do that. In the 70s and 80s, we just willy-nilly threw everything into space there. Now, we've got, not only got all of those dead satellites, could be 400 or 500 of them. There could be 10,000. We not only have all those dead satellites that are left up there from that gluttonous period, but we've also got the boosters behind them. Yeah. Now, some of those boosters would be as big as a petrol tanker. So it's an issue. We've got to wait. Look, if we wait long enough, it'll all burn up. At the moment, it's a myth.
1: The important question that has been pointed out by Adam before we go, Dave. Yes, Katy Perry went to space, but can she truly be called an astronaut?
0: That's a very contentious issue. I don't know. That's a terminology. I don't think so. I think astronauts are a different class of people. She was a tourist. I say, whoever brought that up is correct. I'd be with you. I'd say she should be called an astro tourist. Same as, what's your name, Star Trek, Captain Kirk.
1: Has anyone actually called her an astronaut?
0: Yeah, they did, actually. It was a real big stir at the time. The astronauts are trained people.
1: Yeah.
0: They're professional people. I do agree with that terminology. That's wrong, yeah.
1: Dave, great talking to you, as always. You stay well.
0: Good on you. Thanks, Trevor.
1: Dave Renicky, editor and publisher of Astrospace News and Space Historian. Next, we'll just talk about chickens and what is going to happen with chickens, but also it's to do with massive amounts of bird populations. And as we found out, that they have been affecting seal populations as well. This, of course, is the latest of viruses, that latest bird flu that we have seen. We'll talk more about it. If you've got any questions at all, 1-300-800-222 or text us on 0437-774-774. I'm very aware that we've heard a lot about this and there's been a lot of broadcasting done, but perhaps there needs to be so that we get the information that we do. So we'll talk about that too, is why are we talking so much about it, and is the information important that we receive, and also what we do with that information. So we'll take a look at that next. If you want to join us, 1-300-800-222.

0: Bonnie Tyler and Total Eclipse of the Heart. If you want to join us with questions about bird flu, especially this strain that is causing a lot of conjecture and a lot at this time of worry. So are you worried about it? Have you heard a lot of information? Are there still things that you would like to know? Give us a ring, 1300 800 222, or send a text.
1: Do you know the next Australian of the Year? Are they raising funds for those in need? Or building a brighter future? Conducting research? Or inspiring future astronauts? 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
0: Joining us to take a look at this morning is Jane Younger, who's a senior lecturer in Southern Ocean Vertebrate Ecology from the University of Tasmania. Hello, Jane.
2: Good morning, Trevor.
0: Jane, we've been hearing a lot about this strain, this virus, as far as bird flu is concerned. Is it really important that we do hear a lot about it and that we do get this information?
2: Yeah, I mean, this strain is, it is a lot worse than other bird flus that we've had in Australia. It spreads quite fast. It has potential to cause devastation to both wildlife and the poultry industry. So it's definitely important that everyone is aware of what's going on and can remain vigilant.
0: How significant has it been overseas? Because we've heard little bits and pieces about the significance of that. But has it been massive overseas? And because I guess we've been pretty lucky, in fact, in Australia for it not to reach here. How bad has it been overseas?
2: Yeah, we have been very lucky so far. So this particular strain has been circulating across the world for the past 5 years, since 2021. We've seen this spread from Europe to North America, South America. It's been in Asia and Africa, and even Antarctica itself. And I work in the Southern Ocean, and over the last couple of years, we've seen this spread through sub-Antarctic islands and cause huge, huge die-offs of seals and seabirds down there in the tens of thousands. And the death toll for birds globally is in the 20 millions. It's a huge number of wildlife mortality from this disease.
0: What have they done? I'm not sure if we can talk too much about this, but what have they done to actually prevent the spread or to try and contain it overseas?
2: I mean, it's really tricky because this is a virus that's spread by migrating wildlife. So we can't tell migrating birds or seals not to travel or to wear a mask. So there's really nothing we can do to prevent movement of wildlife. What we can do is be vigilant around people interacting with dead animals and people, you know, that have poultry either in their backyard or commercial flocks, to be really vigilant around biosecurity. So that's the main thing that people can do.
0: Jane, are they working on some sort of a vaccine for animals to be able to prevent the spread any further?
2: They have. So there have been efforts for vaccines for particular groups of animals. So in the United States, there's been, you know, vaccination of dairy cattle. There's a trial going on right now for vaccination of pinnipeds, which is seals and sea lions. That particular group of animals has been hit really hard by this virus, so they are working on a trial right now. Other endangered groups of birds like condors have been vaccinated successfully as well.
0: So there are things happening, but I would presume that with large flocks of birds, and especially with birds like chickens and those that are used commercially, this is going to be a major problem.
2: Yeah, and I mean, the best thing that people can do is be extremely careful with biosecurity. So if you have backyard poultry or commercial flocks of poultry, there's really good biosecurity advice out there, but it's about minimizing contact of those flocks with wild birds. So any wild birds, but particularly things like ducks and geese, could be carrying this virus and can transmit it into poultry. And contaminated water is a really important potential source as well. So ducks and geese carry avian influenzas quite easily. And then, of course, they're defecating in the water that they live in, so that water becomes contaminated. So just making sure that you're using really clean water supplies for your flocks is really key as well.
0: As we said, we've known this is going to happen eventually, and as you said, we've sort of just been pretty lucky that it hasn't. So what has been done to prepare for when this was inevitably going to happen?
2: Yeah, so the Australian government has taken it really seriously. So back in 2024, they put together a designated task force for the avian influenza preparedness and response. And so that includes a whole bunch of different government departments who've worked out, you know, these are the conditions that we need to follow. If there's an outbreak, they've done outbreak training. They've set up surveillance in both wildlife populations and in poultry. So all of these plans are in place, and now it's just about actioning those plans now that the virus is potentially here.
0: Is it going to be, are they things that are going to be easy to put into action? Because I know that we've heard from people who are poultry farmers and also that produce eggs that they are basically putting their animals into lockdown. And what I've seen here is someone is actually starting to talk about free range chickens and that sort of thing. Does it mean that some things are going to be more vulnerable than others?
2: Yeah, I mean, if flocks are free range and they're potentially coming into contact with wild birds, then those flocks are going to be more at risk, yeah. So, you know, we've seen, for example, Ingham's in WA has already kind of proactively locked down their operations. And, you know, it'll be up to, like, the individual producers exactly how they action some of that. But, you know, for the producers' own benefits to make sure that they're not losing large numbers of poultry, then, of course, they should be as careful as possible from a biosecurity perspective.
0: The birds that have been found, Jane, I understand, are seabirds that would not normally come to land, that they would normally be found on sea, and they even rest at sea as well. So firstly, are we unlucky that they have actually come to shore? And secondly, when you take a look at where they are and that particular point that they are in Western Australia, are we lucky that they've come to shore in that area?
2: Yeah, and I mean, I guess that's something that's really important to note too, is this is not actually an outbreak in Australia yet. So these are two Southern Ocean birds that normally live in sub-Antarctic islands, so like Heard Island, Crozet Island, which are thousands of kilometres away from the Australian coast. These birds spend a lot of their time at sea, kind of following the wind patterns. And potentially, if birds are sick, they, you know, might end up being blown onto land more easily and have set down there. So far, we've only had two positive detections. There have been a few more dead birds reported that are being tested, and I guess we should have results of those hopefully today or tomorrow, and we'll know if this is potentially more widespread. But at this stage, there's been no spread to Australian wildlife that we know of, and there has been no detections in poultry. So we're not at the point of having an actual outbreak yet.
0: So is that important, that this is the reason that we're hearing so much about this now, Jane, is to prevent that from becoming bigger?
2: Exactly. And, you know, we don't know if that could have spread further yet. There's potential that this has spread into Australian populations and we just haven't seen it yet. Mm. So the public just needs to be really aware of it. And, you know, for dead seabirds on the beach as well, like if you're walking your dog on the beach, you need to make sure your dog is not running over and sniffing a dead bird. It's the first thing my dog does is he wants to go and smell the dead gull, you know. So there's these kind of little potential transmission routes that we all need to be aware of.
0: How sick does the bird have to be before we notice any signs? So, and before they die. So is that period a long period or a short period by which it's infectious?
2: It's quite individual. In some cases they get sick and die, could be within a few days. In other cases it could be a couple of

0: weeks. It probably depends on the species. It depends a bit on the individual and what their health was beforehand. Some will have symptoms and some won't. The kind of symptoms that you might see would be a bird that's looks really lethargic, like, can't hold its head up. It might be stumbling around. It might have tremors. It could have, some respiratory symptoms, which are probably harder to see in a wild bird. But yeah, like the bird will be just acting very strange and out of sorts. They sometimes have a neurological symptom that causes them to stand in a weird posture as well. So the head will be arched back. And that's quite a telltale sign of it being avian influenza.
1: How long are they infectious for after the birds have died, or after it's to be seen that you can actually notice it, or does that vary as well?
0: That does vary. And, because these are wild birds, we don't have very good data on that. So it's probably, depends completely on the environment, but you could assume that they might be infectious for a couple of weeks.
1: Okay, so a couple of quick questions that come in via text. Are fish at risk of being infected by birds?
0: We don't think fish are at risk. So far we've seen this. I mean, it's called a bird flu, but it has spilled over into mammals. So we're seeing bird infections and mammal infections. There have been no reports of this infecting fish so far. They're a bit more of a distantly related type of animal.
1: Sure. Donald, hello.
2: Hello, Trevor. Hello, Jane. Good morning. We're talking about H5N1, is that correct?
1: Yep.
2: That's the real one. So I read a report last week that it had got into the elephant seal pups down in Antarctica and devastated the population down there with like over 13,000 pups dead.
0: That's right. Yeah. So that was on Heard Island. There was 13,000 pups that have died. And my work is actually in the Southern Ocean. So I've been working on South Georgia Island, which is closer to South America. And we've seen tens of thousands of elephant seals and fur seals dying over there too for the last couple of years. And it's so bad that the endangered status of elephant seals was actually changed in April. So that species is now considered vulnerable after the number of seals that we've seen dying from bird flu.
1: And can it spread like through the whole populations that we could see an extinction because of it, Jane?
0: I mean, it's not out of the question, yeah. So for some vulnerable groups of animals, so things like seabirds that nest in big colonies, so things like terns or gannets or albatross, for seals, we see a lot of seal deaths. For scavenging species, so things like wedge-tailed eagles, or here in Tasmania, we have our Tasmanian devils that eat carcasses. So for those types of animals, they could be at great risk of losing large numbers, yes.
1: Donald, thank you. It's terrifying in a lot of ways, Jane.
0: Yeah, it is really worrying. I mean, it's worrying both for the poultry industry and, for our Australian wildlife. We have a lot of really unique wildlife here, and some of them are quite vulnerable. So it is quite scary to think about.
1: How so? Is it easily transmitted amongst other mammals as well? Or are you still working on that?
0: Well, the transmission between seals seems to be quite rapid. In humans, of course, we're mammals as well. We haven't seen any human-to-human transmission of this virus so far. So the only time that humans have got this and died from it is when they're in really close contact with either infected animals or contaminated water sources. So it is quite hard for humans to get it. But because we are seeing that mammal-to-mammal transmission in seals happening really rapidly now, we need to be mindful that the virus does evolve very quickly. How it's transmitting it and how fast it can infect different things can change quite rapidly over time.
1: So will our wonderful native birds die? I guess one of the questions there, Jane, is the movement of this virus inland. So if we are started, we've seen a few birds on the coast, but the movement inland, are we able to work on the containment, I guess, is one of the significant things.
0: Yeah, I mean, for wild birds, there's really very little that can be done to actually contain their movements. So we see this particular virus affecting coastal populations more, and that's probably because our coastal birds are more likely to breed in these big, dense colonies. One group of animals that does really spread this and could move it inland is ducks and geese. So ducks and geese pick up flus quite easily. They don't they have a bit more immunity than a lot of other groups.

0: of animals, so they might not die as quickly, but they can still spread it. And they do move around a lot, ducks and geese. So potentially those types of animals, if it gets into the Australian ducks and geese, we could see them moving the virus inland.
1: We're talking now about the West Coast. Are there migratory birds that are on the East Coast that could also come to land, or that are possibilities as far as those migration pos those migratory birds are concerned?
0: Yeah, I mean, seabirds and shorebirds are so migratory that, yeah, basically the whole world is connected by networks of seabirds that are flying around. So, I mean, the fact that we've seen it show up in WA first is probably not that surprising. So, Heard Island and Crozet Island are sub-Antarctic islands to the south. West of Western Australia, about 4,000 kilometres southwest. So potentially it's come from there with these migrating seabirds, would be my best guess, although we don't have data on that yet. And so the East Coast is probably slightly more protected because there's no infected sub-Antarctic islands directly south of that yet. So Macquarie Island, for example, we haven't detected bird flu there so far.
1: Do we have any? Ross has asked, how did the virus start? Do we know where and how it started, Jane?
0: Well, avian flus are a pretty common thing that we see different lineages sort of popping up both in wild populations and in poultry. And intensive poultry practices do play a role in this. So you can have a bird flu that sort of is present in wild ducks and geese, maybe gets into a poultry farm, and then because you have such a large density of animals in the poultry farm that the virus can move through, it's then able to infect a lot of animals and mutate quite quickly and become a bit more dangerous. And then when we have those viruses that kind of leave poultry and go back into wildlife, we can end up with these highly pathogenic avian influenzas. And we think that that's what's happened with this particular H5N1 strain, is that it's emerged from poultry in Asia originally. But you know, this is the sort of thing that we see this happening in poultry farms across the world. It's no one particular place that this happens. It's anywhere that we have these intensive poultry farming practices, which is pretty much everywhere, this kind of thing can happen.
1: Jane, given the distance and those islands are away from our coastline, from the mainland, is that significant, as far as the possibility of it spreading?
0: I mean, it makes it less likely because they are quite far away. But, you know, what we've seen over the last few years is this virus spread from South America all the way across the Southern Ocean to Heard Island, which is about 9,000 kilometres, with migratory wildlife. And these seabirds, like flying 2,000, 3,000 kilometres, is nothing for things like giant petrels or albatross. That's just, you know, a couple of weeks of work for them. So this virus can transmit quite long distances because it's carried by these wildlife that can move so far, so fast.
1: We've just come out of a duck shooting season in Victoria. And of course, someone's asked about duck shooters and their dogs. Are they at risk? But also, is it something that needs to be recognised within recreational shooters as well?
0: Yeah, I mean, ducks are one of the biggest risk groups to be transmitting this virus and carrying it around. So, yeah, if I had a dog that was potentially picking up ducks, I would be a little bit worried about that. Yes. And yeah, those are duck populations are one of the groups of animals that are monitored for surveillance and kind of routinely checked. Obviously not all populations are routinely tested. But yeah, if I was a duck shooter, I would be quite wary and watching the news quite closely.
1: So Sonia sent a text saying, "Hi, do you think it's wise to advise people who feed wild birds in their backyards to stop doing this as a precaution?"
0: It probably depends on the type of wild bird. So if you're feeding, you know, Australian tree dwelling birds, then they're probably less likely to be carrying bird flu. If you have ducks and things that you're attracting into your backyard, then I would be avoiding doing that. At this point, we haven't had any evidence that this virus has actually spread into wildlife, so I don't think we need to be at that point yet, but I'd be just watching the news. And if there's cases reported to your area, then possibly modify your behaviour. I'd be more worried about, you know, backyard poultry flocks coming into contact with wild birds. That's probably a bit more of a risk than just putting food out. Yeah.
1: Joan, I was listening to the afternoon program here and they were talking to, I've forgotten his name though, from BirdLife Australia, but he was talking about our isolation was a positive in

0: in some ways a negative as far as birds are concerned, because overseas they'd built up a slight immunity to this bird flu because the other bird flus have been through there. Is that significant as far as our bird populations are concerned, because we haven't been, they haven't actually been in contact with anything similar?
1: Yeah, I mean, it probably does put us slightly more at risk. There's different types of bird flus. So there's low pathogenic bird flus, which are pretty common in ducks and geese, and those are present in Australia. So we think that those birds probably do have like a little bit of immunity to flus. I mean, it's kind of the same as, you know, we have our seasonal human flu, and most of the time those flus are not that bad. They're not going to kill you. You just get a bit sick, and from being exposed to them, you have a little bit of immunity for the next year. So there is a little bit of that in ducks and geese, but yeah, more generally in our seabird populations, there's not a lot of past exposure to bird flus.
0: Yeah, and but in other countries they do have had that, they have had some exposure. Does that give them some greater immunity to this one, or it doesn't?
1: Yeah, I think it does, and I think that that's possibly why we've seen seals hit so hard as well, as they're not exposed to any type of bird flus and seem to have no kind of natural immunity to them. So when this one has spilled over into seals, we've seen them dying at quite large rates. So yeah, we should be worried about groups of animals that haven't had any past exposure.
0: For someone who, like you, who works with vertebrates and works with things like seals, and especially on those islands, is it really sad for you to see that happening?
1: Yeah, it is. So I've been working on the spread of bird flu in the Southern Ocean for the past couple of years, and this year I was on South Georgia Island. We were catching seals and birds and taking blood samples to test them for flu. And the number of dead seals that we saw was really confronting. Like in some places, there were so many dead seals that we didn't have enough live ones there to meet our sampling numbers. So yeah, tens of thousands of animals dead across, you know, not just pups, but also adult females, huge elephant seal bulls. You know, if you've ever watched these National Geographic or David Attenborough, you've seen this footage of the huge bulls fighting each other. Mm. We saw bulls like that dead of this virus. And it is a really confronting, hard thing to see and to think about what the future of the ecosystem is. These are top predators. You're taking out, you know, tens of thousands, maybe hundreds of thousands of these from the ecosystem. And it does change things. And we might be seeing those changes for decades to come.
0: Yeah, because, I mean, obviously we're concerned about what happens in Australia and what happens with our bird populations and also our chicken population, all of those things. But should we not forget what this is likely to do to Antarctica or to that region?
1: Yeah, that's right. And we're seeing those impacts in Antarctica already. So huge, huge numbers of wildlife dying. And yeah, Antarctica, it's a tricky one because for most people, it's a bit out of sight, out of mind. But, you know, it's this beautiful ecosystem that we would, you know, love to keep that intact for future generations. And it's being hit very hard by this disease right now.
0: Sean Dooley was the person who I was talking about, who was on Afternoons talking about that. Damien's with us. Hello, Damien.
2: G'day, Trevor. So, how you going? Yeah, I've just got a question. I've got a small, I've got six chooks about east of Melbourne, and we've got wood ducks that come in, so obviously it'd be best to keep them so I won't free range me chooks for a while.
0: Yeah, is that wise at the moment, Jane, to, if you have got free-range chickens, your own little ones in the backyard, to maybe try and keep them separate from other bird populations?
1: Yeah, I'd say it is wise. I mean, especially for wood ducks and other types of ducks, because ducks are real carriers of these viruses. And yeah, I would be, if you can separate them, I would be doing that. And then sort of watching the flock as well for any signs. So if you see any, you know, weird behaviors like shaking or drooping of the head, them looking, you know, a bit stumbly, anything like that, then report that right away. Or any unusual die-offs too, because sometimes you could have them infected and die without any symptoms. So if you have a couple of chooks die with no explanation, then reporting that is what you should do.
0: Jane, because some people may feel that this is a little bit over the top, considering that nothing has been actually seen on the mainland and that it's only been two birds that have been spoken about that we know of, which is what you pointed out before. But should we be vigilant

0: and should we be careful, not necessarily panic?
1: No, that's exactly right. Yeah. So at this point, it's not an outbreak. It's just a couple of birds that are vagrant birds that don't actually live and breed in Australia that have blown onto a beach. So we need to like wait and see what the results are over the next couple of days to see if there's more positive cases or if it's just these two. Hopefully there's nothing else and this isn't an outbreak. But, you know, this virus, we know now what this tells us is that this virus can reach our shores. So with that in mind, I think it's important that we are vigilant. You don't need to be over the top and, you know, cull your backyard chooks or anything like that. But, you know, doing what you can to keep them, you know, restricted from ducks and other wildlife is probably just a prudent measure to take.
0: Actually, Michael's brought up a point that I'm glad that he's texted about, because I was wondering this as well, whether or not penguins have been affected or they're likely to be.
1: Yeah, so it's a bit mixed for penguins, actually. So on the Falkland Islands, which is a really remote island off the tip of South America, we've seen huge numbers of Gentoo penguins dying. So every year for 4 years now, we've had big numbers of Gentoos dying. But other places that this virus has reached, so Heard Island, Crozet, South Georgia, these are all islands with huge numbers of penguins. We see some penguins dying, but not big numbers. So you'd have, you know, a group of, say, 700,000 king penguins, and you might have like a handful of carcasses dead from bird flu. So it doesn't seem to hit the penguins as hard as it hits other groups of animals.
0: Are we keeping a close look at, because someone else has just asked whether or not we're keeping a close look on the seal populations to the south and also off the coast of Australia. So is it a lot of work being done in monitoring those, Kate Jane?
1: Yeah, there is ongoing monitoring and surveillance happening, and, you know, researchers and the government are quite aware of the risk and are keeping an eye on the populations. Yeah, seals in particular, as I've said, are probably quite vulnerable. But yeah, there's wildlife surveillance run by different government departments and by Wildlife Health Australia of different groups of animals. So monitoring of ducks, seals, poultry, along with that as well, doing kind of regular surveillance and testing.
0: Jane, thank you for your insight, because I think a lot of people are texting in saying thank you to you and for the work that you do, because I think we underestimate the amount of work that is being done watching and looking after those animals to the south. So thank you.
1: Thanks, Trevor.
0: Jane Younger, Senior Lecturer in Southern Ocean Vertebrate Ecology from the University of Tasmania. And some lovely texts coming in saying how it's great to have people like Jane bringing us the information that is significant. This is Overnights on ABC Radio. We're going to have a quick look at what's happening as far as the World Cup is concerned, a little bit earlier than normal, but hey, that's all right.
2: Young people are the lifeblood of a thriving community.
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0: David Mark, ABC National Sports Reporter, joining us to take a look at what's happening in the World Cup. Hi, David.
5: Hey, Trevor, how are you?
0: Now, it was Messi listening to us yesterday when we were praising his virtues, but was Ronaldo perhaps interested in seeing him score twice and he thought he had to get into it?
5: Well, Ronaldo is playing Uzbekistan at the moment. Well, that should be, I suppose, Portugal, but very much Ronaldo as well. And he scored two goals. And, you know, probably a bit of a monkey off the back for Ronaldo, because Cristiano Ronaldo is 41, obviously one of the best players in the world, has won the Ballon d'Or as the best player in the world. But he's always been in this kind of duel with Lionel Messi. And, of course, yeah, we should probably have a chat about what happened yesterday, right?
0: Yeah.
5: Yeah, no, that yesterday was incredible. So Lionel Messi scored two goals of his own to become the all-time leading goal scorer in World Cup history, and they were just absolutely sensational goals. The first one was a one-time strike at the edge of the penalty area that absolutely beat the keeper. It was brilliant. And then another one through sheer force of will. He scored two goals. And then Kylian Mbappe for France came out and scored two goals. And then we had Erling Haaland for Norway come out and scored two goals. And he just kind of thought, I think this is going to really rile up Ronaldo, because they'd all scored multiple goals in the first round and he didn't. So he's come out and scored two goals today. And at the moment, last time I checked anyway, it was Portugal 5 leading Uzbekistan 0-0.
0: Because so it's a huge spree of goals by individuals, but is it necessarily against teams that you would think that would be happening in amongst?

0: I mean, I think some of the teams that they were playing were a bit weaker. But, you know, Argentina was playing Austria. They're a good team.
1: Yep.
0: And, you know, Messi scored those two goals. Interestingly, with Messi now, he scored 5 goals for the tournament. That's all of Argentina's goals. So it's just a phenomenal performance. But I think that it kind of feels like all these amazing players are just pushing each other to greater and greater heights. You know, it's hard to score a goal in football. It's hard to score 2 goals in football. It's very rare to score a brace in a match. And just, you know, Ronaldo, Messi, Haaland have now done it for 2 matches in a row. It's just phenomenal what we're seeing with these amazing players.
1: Is it also really good play around them as well? Because they can't dribble the ball all the way. Well, they probably could, some of them, from the back line through to the goal. But is there really good play happening as well that you've been noticing?
0: Yeah, it has been. And I think, you know, that first Messi goal yesterday, I don't know if people have seen it, they'll know what I'm talking about. I'll try to explain. The ball was crossed into the box. Messi made a run from deep. He wasn't marked, so he was sort of, you know, middle of the pitch. He made a run and a teammate let the ball go through his legs, which as a sort of a dummy, really, and then Messi hit it first time. And so the communication between Messi and his teammate who let it run between the legs was exceptional. I mean, he would have been, that, you know, that play would have been within his rights to take a shot because he was free and he would have had time to stop and shoot, but he allowed it to go through to Messi. And similarly, you know, the second goal was pretty much Messi brilliance individually, but again, the first Mbappe goal yesterday, he struck it with his wrong foot from outside the penalty area, and it was absolute bullet that went into the goal. So moments of individual brilliance, but definitely this morning Ronaldo has been very well assisted by his teammates too, some lovely through balls to score. So you can't do it all by yourself, but it helps to have the amazing skills that these guys do to finish it off.
1: But I mean, if when you just take a look at our first goal against Turkey, it was that beautiful through ball that we saw through to Nestori, which was significant.
0: Yeah, and that's the game. And the thing about soccer is, you know, it's trying to, you know, first of all, A, create those opportunities, which may not come up, you know, many times in a match, to create those goal-scoring opportunities and then, you know, to finish it. And that's why the value of a striker in football is absolutely immense. And, you know, it's been a problem for Australia and in sort of for the past sort of, you know, decades, really. I mean, we haven't really had one with the exception of Tim Cahill. And if you've got someone who can finish, you know, who's got those skills to finish, then that just gives you such an advantage. We're hoping that we're going to see it from Moutoure, who has been in blistering form for Norwich City in the English Championship this year, but hasn't really had

0: Mukunda, and then the Metcalf one, you know, again, that was sort of from outside the penalty area, but a brilliant shot. So, yeah, the hope is that the Socceroos have got that player with Toure, but we're sort of yet to see him get those opportunities.
1: Well, we'll look forward to it because we're pretty sure that we'll see him line up for the Socceroos to start.
0: We absolutely have to. I think there's a lot of hope that we're going to see some of Australia's more attacking creative players all together when the Socceroos play Paraguay on Friday morning. So I'm talking about the likes of Toure, Iran Kunda, Christian Volpato, Connor Metcalf, Jordy Boss. You know, they're the really attacking players in the side. And as yet, we haven't actually seen them all on the pitch at the same time. You know, Popovich came out in the second game of the United States and had a more defensive-minded team. So, I mean, and he's not going to tell us what he's going to do. So we just have to wait and see what happens on Friday because he doesn't telegraph anything.
1: That's so true. We'll look forward to it. Great talking to you, David. Thank you.
2: When our leaders speak.
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4: When you are saying you want to be an alternate Prime Minister, then you should be held to account for those views.
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6: Good morning, this is ABC News with David Rowlands. UK Prime Minister Keir Starmer and Andy Burnham have had their first meeting since the PM's resignation on Monday. It comes as the Prime Minister's spokesman says Mr Burnham has been granted access to civil service briefings as a Labor leadership contender. The Labor government says there'll be no new major policy or spending commitments until a new Prime Minister is appointed, a role which Andy Burnham is vying for. US President Donald Trump has reiterated that any Iranian funds unfrozen through sanctions relief or released by the American government will go into an account controlled by the US. He says Tehran could then use the money to buy food and medical supplies, but only from the United States. An Iranian ambassador to the UN, Ali Bahraini, has refuted Trump's assertion, saying that Iran alone will decide how it uses its money.
7: According to the MOU, Iranian assets should be defrozen by the United States, and Iran is the only country who decides what to do with those assets.
6: UN investigators

0: carried out acts inflicting death and severe bodily and mental harm on hundreds of thousands of Palestinian children. Israel says it rejects the report, describing it as a libelous sham. A former Israeli prime minister has acknowledged that Israel smuggled Starlink satellite internet receivers into Iran in order to help anti-government protesters. William Howard Evans has the story.
1: Naftali Bennett served as Prime Minister in 2021 and 2022. He's told an audience at the International Policy Summit in Jerusalem he initiated a process of acquiring and smuggling into Iran tens of thousands of Starlink receptors that would allow internet and social networks to operate freely. But he said the Netanyahu government failed to follow through on the plan. Starlink provides satellite internet connections and is owned by Elon Musk's company, SpaceX. Iran has previously accused Israel and the US of smuggling in the devices to undermine its security.
0: Advocates for retirees say a deal to stop self-managed super funds borrowing to buy houses is unlikely to make such or much difference to housing supply. Labor's negative gearing and capital gains tax changes will pass the Senate with support from the Greens. The agreement includes a ban on self-managed super funds borrowing to invest in residential property. Association of Independent Retirees Chief Advocate Wayne Strandquist says the change may curb a niche investment practice, but it will not add many homes to the market.
2: It's only going to affect a very, very small number of residential property borrowings. So if the government's trying to increase the amount of residential housing available, changing self-managed super funds from borrowing for residential investments isn't going to make much of a difference in the supply of residential housing.
0: South Australia's police union has passed a vote of no confidence in the leadership of the police commissioner and his deputy, despite the top cop saying the move was not reflective of the feedback he received from officers. Delegates of the Police Association of South Australia met on Tuesday to discuss staffing pressures, retention and workforce well-being. South Australian Police Union President Wayne Burns said 92% of delegates expressed no confidence in Police Commissioner Grant Stevens or Deputy Commissioner Linda Williams to lead the state's police force.
3: The confidence, the morale, the workforce fatigue has accumulated to such a point that delegates today have given a resounding message to the government and to Commissioner Stevens and Deputy Commissioner Williams that they have lost confidence in their leadership and they have lost confidence in the ability for them to

0: hunting technique they say has never been seen before. Researchers have nicknamed it the ballista spider because it appears to use a spring-loaded web to catapult ants into a trap. QIMR Berghofer Medical Research Institute scientist Greg Anderson says it's very different from most web-building spiders.
1: Well, it's a very interesting spider, and most people would know that spiders generally build a sort of circular web and they'll catch flying insects. But this one has a very different way of doing that. And it also is very specialised. It eats a single species, as far as we're aware.
2: At a rural picnic spot in the dark, a young man suddenly disappears.
3: You could nearly say an alien took him away because he's just vanished.
2: When more clues from that night surface, something doesn't sit right.
4: It's nonsensical where the stuff is. It's been scattered.
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9: Good morning. The time, 6 minutes past five, 6 minutes past three in WA, 24 minutes to five in South Australia and in the Northern Territory. Kate Burridge is going to join us in just a little bit, and Kate Mead will be with us to take a look at some stories that we'll hear about later on today. Kate's going to talk about ghost words. I'll get her to describe what ghost words are. But one of the other things we want to talk to Kate about this morning are the words that we have difficulty in saying and why we have the difficulty in saying those particular words. I don't know if you've ever tried talking to a rural reporter at this time of the morning, but being able to say that they're a rural reporter is not necessarily all that easy. So we'll do that a little bit later with Kate Burridge, and we might find out what Kate Mead has trouble saying as well, if she's willing to fess up to it. 1-300-800-222. What are the words that you have trouble saying and why do you have trouble saying them? Give us a call. Fiona Clark joins us from Vantage Point Asset Management. I nearly had trouble saying that, Fiona.
10: Good morning.
9: Do you have trouble saying anything?
10: I have a word that I have to use all the time that I have trouble with. Volatility. Now, I said that perfectly that time, but the number of times I stuff that up, volatility, or I say it with a funny emphasis on certain syllables in it. Mm. And I think part of it is that then you get nervous about when you have to say volatility. I've heard myself saying it when I'm recorded, and I'm like, that sounds terrible.
9: Mm. Can't you just work out a way to not say volatility?
10: I could say markets were volatile. I don't think I have the problem there. I could say that. But unfortunately, it is a word that I almost have to use every day, including today. So that's probably one of my words. I'm sure there are plenty, but that's the one that because I hear myself recorded saying it and I go, oh, I've really stumbled over that one.
9: If you ever say that markets are volatile, I'll know the reason.
10: You'll know that I'm just being sneaky. And I'm trying to avoid,
9: Tell us about the volatility of the markets today, Fiona.
10: Well, to be honest, if they only move in one direction, are they volatile? No. It's just down. Okay. So, markets are just down. So the S&P 500 is down 1.3% and the NASDAQ is down 2%. And that's because we've got some incredible weakness in some of the tech stocks. Let me just get the latest here. 2.1% for the NASDAQ, 1.3% for the S&P 500. Now, the Dow Jones is actually slightly higher. It's actually up 6 points. I was a bit surprised by that. It was down a few minutes ago. So what we're seeing is a continuation of the fall in semiconductor stocks around the world and anything related to that. And the words being thrown around in sort of the morning notes from some of the brokers are concentration risk and momentum unwind. So what you're sort of seeing is a lot of the big overweight positions in some of those big companies is being unwound, and that's causing the weakness. The broader market generally doing...

0: Okay, Apple's up a bit higher. Microsoft's actually doing well at 1.5%, and the banks are sort of mixed. So that's probably the big key news for the US market. Turning to European markets, weaker there. The Stoxx 600 down 0.7%, the UK market down 0.1%, Germany's down 1%, France is down 0.7%. Moving to other markets, the US bond yield is down 2 basis points, so not a big move there. In terms of commodity prices, we've got weakness there in the oil price. It is down, let me just bring up my price, down 0.78% or 57 cents to $73.29. The gold price is down 1.7% or $69.43 to $4,122 an ounce, I should say, when we're talking about gold. And the iron ore price is down 0.7% to $97.60 a ton. In terms of what to look out for today, with all of that negativity and volatility, you would expect our markets to be showing a weaker start, but in fact the SPY futures are up. They're currently up around 42 points. Which is suggesting we are going to open stronger, so watch out for that. And the Aussie dollar, in terms of where we're at for that, it's a little bit weaker this morning, quite a bit weaker actually, 1.2% down to $69 or 69.16 US cents, I should say, 52.41 pence, 60.76 euro cents, 111.7 Japanese yen. We do have some big stuff out today. We've got the inflation number out today, so that will be heavily watched and talked about. Just so you know, the market is expecting that to rise from 4.2% to 4.4%. That's the headline rate. And the underlying rate, the rate that the RBA will watch, is also expected to tick up a tiny bit to 3.5%, which is well above its target. So watch that. That will be what you'll be seeing most of the headlines about later on today.
1: Beautifully spoken.
0: Yes, without a rural reporter, I agree with you. That's a hard one.
1: I've got a text here from Paul Culliver, who's the Newcastle presenter. He said a fellow ABC colleague once suggested we should rename the rural reporter to the country quarter for exactly this reason, because it's just so hard to say, Fiona.
0: The country quarter, love it.
1: So it could be worse. You could have to incorporate some sort of rural report at the same time.
0: I could. Don't wish that on me.
1: Consider it done. Thanks, Fiona.
0: Bye.
1: Fiona Clark joining us from Vantage Point Asset Management. This is Overnights on ABC Radio, 1300 800 222. Text us on 0437 774 774. Kate Mead to tell us about some of the stories we'll hear about today. Kate, hello.
2: Good morning, Trevor. And I've got this for you.

0: has two camps of people.
1: Yep.
0: Those that absolutely love it, which is myself.
1: Mm-hmm.
0: And others that are like, yeah, I'm a bit sick of that song. 1991, it was released. Yeah, yeah, yeah. It keeps coming back. Yeah, yeah, yeah. It's become the unofficial anthem, by the way, of Australia. Don't like it. Two camps of people.
1: Can I say there are three? Because I prefer the original version,
0: which
1: was... Now I've forgotten her name.
0: No, written by Ricky Lee Jones.
1: Yeah, Ricky Lee Jones. I prefer Ricky Lee Jones's version.
0: Oh, there's always that group of people.
1: That group as well. A phenomenal singer, though, and Darryl Braithwaite has made that song his own.
0: He really has. 6 decades worth of performing we are talking about. And last night he posted on Instagram that he would be retiring from live performing. He said, after much thought and consideration, I've made the difficult and sad decision to step back from performing live gigs. From some time now, it's been increasingly physically challenging for me to sing comfortably. And as a result, it's taken the joy out of performing, which has always been so important to me. What I don't know is going to happen now is that at the end of the race day, I mean, are we still singing the song or what's going to happen? But, you know, they can't perform forever, right?
1: Yeah.
0: We can just say thank you. What an incredible career and thank you. He is an Australian icon.
1: Really brave to do that as well, to recognise that.
0: Huge. It is a huge thing, isn't it? Yeah, yeah. Now, I don't know about you, secondhand cars. For me, I've had a few in my time. And there's been some doozies. And there is a lending report that has been released by ASIC, and it's warning consumers just

0: to take a little bit more of a look when it comes to not just buying a secondhand car, but the loan in which you take out beside it. So what they've found is that there are sky high interest rates, sometimes up to 22%. There's hidden provider fees that are incorporated into these loans that are really, really high. And there's a concerning amount of default rates that are that it's, you know, due to people not being able to keep up, and massive amounts of debt that people are left with after the car is then being repossessed.
1: Yep.
0: So it's one of those challenging things, isn't it? You have a price point where you go into buying that used car. It's always a gamble. And I mean, I've been in that situation. It's not like we always had money in the bank just to go and go, okay, we don't need a loan. We'll just go and buy the $5,000 car. And you might have had to get the loan. And that they can sting. They can really sting. So that's the warning that's coming out of that report.
1: In fact, quite often now, there's almost a preference amongst car dealers for you to get a loan.
0: Yeah, yeah.
1: I mean, they don't talk you into that. I'm not saying that that's the case. But it's almost a little bit preferential that you say, well, I've got the cash to buy the car. Do you get a discount on cash anymore and anything like that?
0: Yeah.
1: And I've been told now that, well, no, it's actually in some cases preferred that you actually take out a loan.
0: And, you know, and I wonder then what the percentage of those people are that can actually walk in and go, I can pay today. What are you going to do for me?
1: Yep.
0: You know, I wonder about that. You know, they may have had a pre-approved loan type thing, but I wonder about those that have got that cash ready to pay.
1: And also because when you're going to get a loan, you don't stop and think about whether or not you're going to be able to do it in 3 or 4 years' time towards the end of the loan. And they might say to you, oh, well, look, you know, this car, we're selling it for 10 grand. But if you've got 15, then you can buy this car.
0: Yeah.
1: And there's that sort of temptation that comes into you, especially when you're younger.
0: Oh, absolutely. I remember signing the paperwork on this car and then coming home and not telling my dad I was doing it, obviously. You know, I would have been 20.
1: Yeah.
0: And he was like, what? And, you know, nearly lost his mind. Anyway, he marched me back down to the car dealership and he said, no way, you know, and we're in the bounds of, you know, time. She is not getting this car. I was like, yeah, of course I can afford that. I think it was like $50 a week, which is massive.
1: It is.
0: You know, but I was thinking, oh, of course I can do that. No, I couldn't. I was a uni student.
1: Billiard rooms are back.
0: Billiard rooms are back.
1: I love playing pool.
0: They are back in such a way. So over the past, say, 5 years, in the dating scene, not a dater, obviously, in my 40s and married, but it would be exciting to be dating right now. We're talking about going on dates where you go to book clubs and non-drinking events and music nights and all this type of things. But now the hot one that is trending online, I love this, is going to play pool.
1: So
0: the billiard rooms. Well, the room, the pool tables.
1: Yeah.
0: That's don't they call them billiard rooms?
1: Well, they're called billiard rooms, but billiards is a very different game.
0: I'm talking about.
1: I'm getting technical. On you.
0: You're killing me.
1: Well, you got billiards, you got snooker, and then you got pool.
0: Can't you play the same thing where you grab a stick and hit the ball around on the green felt in a square?
1: I think on a true billiard table, I'm not sure if they have pockets.
0: Oh, my gosh. Can I just never go on a date with you?
1: Well, I'll be the person
0: who
1: goes...
0: What I'm trying to tell you is that you go on a... What's trending at the moment in the dating world is you go and you play...
1: Pool.
0: And, you know, they're setting up the rooms and they've got the tables there, okay?
1: That's
0: you can play billiards or snookers or pool. I don't mind what you play.
1: So I'd be the one that would go... If we're going out and we're going to go and play pool and you were to say to me, we're going to a billiards room, and then I'd be the person to say, well, this Kate isn't actually billiards.
0: Yeah, yeah. And we'd go, Trevor, it was really nice to meet you.
1: You're so
0: and
1: boring.
0: You would say, what are you up to next week? And I'm like, root canal. I'm off at the dentist. I'm sorry.
1: So boring. Anyway, back to it. The people are enjoying playing pool.
0: That's it. So... Yeah. That is what is trending online at the moment. So I wanted to bring that up today because I just thought, look, it's a bit of fun and it is that conversation around this great culture that is emerging, that it's not always about, like, we love having a wine and we love going out and things like that, but that there's just so much more to do now in terms of heading out on that date. I'm lost now.
1: God,
0: I'm just like
1: a
0: billiard snooker.
1: If you want to join us, 1-300-800-222. Kate Burridge will be joining us shortly to talk about ghost words. We're not really sure how ghost words work, so it'll be good to talk.

0: sophisticated about it. But also, if you want to talk about the words that you have trouble saying and why you have trouble saying them, give us a call. And also, if you want to have a whinge about anything that's going on with the English language, if you're a pedant and you want to bring out your pedantic virtues, then do so on 1300 800 222. Kate, the word you have trouble with? Go on, say it.
1: Okay. Gone.
0: Gone.
1: Yes. It's actually a word that I'm working on learning how to say. So I will watch people say, can you say it again?
0: Gone.
1: And I will try and mimic what your mouth is doing. Gone.
0: Gone.
1: Gone. But that feels not right to me. We grew up with a joke. My grandfather would say, oh, we're gone in the car. Come on, we're gone in the car. And so we just kind of grew up saying gone, like Max Gorn, the football player.
0: Yeah.
1: And so I have to say to myself, oh, it's not Max Gorn, it's gone.
0: Gone.
1: But I haven't quite got there yet. So you have to forgive me if I say, oh, yeah, she's gone. Gone.
0: 1300. So I've got a text here that says, and I can completely understand what this person is talking about. He's talking about the word that he has trouble with. Oh, now I can't find it. But I'll find it in a minute. Kate Burridge joins us in just a sec.
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0: Kate Burridge joins us, Professor of Linguistics at Monash University. Kate's here too.
6: Very good. Surrounded by Kates. Up to your neck in Kates.
0: Jim sent a text in saying, good morning, Trevor. My wife is a dental prosthetist.
1: Well, you did well pronouncing that, by the way.
0: Should it be prosthetists, Kate? Burridge.
1: He knows not to ask me.
6: Both chime in there. Yeah. Isn't the stress on the second syllable for that one? That's a hard one to start with.
0: Oh, okay. Was that unfair of me, Kate?
6: It's like anaesthetist. They're nasty words, those ones. Nasty clusters of consonants and a lot of them.
1: So, Kate, you were joining us this morning to explain to us what ghost words were, because I have no idea. What are we talking about this morning, ghost words?
6: Oh, the term ghost word was, a term of art for dictionary makers. It was so these are words that are created, well, they come about by blunder. Sometimes the blunder is by design, though. That's dictionary makers plopping in a word that actually doesn't exist to catch out, you know, plagiarists. But it can come about in different ways. It can come about, from misreading or just simply an error of meaning. A whole lot of ways you can plant these words in dictionaries. But of course, once ghost words appear in a dictionary, then they become almost like real words for people. If they're in the dictionary, then they've got to exist. And of course, dictionary after dictionary repeat the word. And before you know it, it's a real word.
0: Can you give us an example of different types?
6: Sure. They were a problem for early dictionary makers who were, sourcing their words from manuscripts, and handwriting was dreadful, in early manuscripts, I, U, V, etc. They looked all the same, these letters, so often you'd get mistakes. I might have mentioned gravy. That's quite a famous ghost word, because that should be grainy. That comes about from a spelling error. So our gravy that we put on meat should be grainy. That was a blunder that stuck.
1: And nobody likes grainy gravy.
0: That's true.
6: No, that's right. Yeah, that's right. Or perhaps it was pronounced granny, I don't know. But then there are entire wrong entries. The most famous of the ghost words, the older ghost words, is Dord, D-O-R-D. And that was around for many years in dictionaries. Many other dictionaries picked it up. It first appeared in the Webster's Dictionary, and it came about because it was an abbreviation, capital D, and then or, and then a small d, and it was an abbreviation. It was a technical term, abbreviation for density. But then, before you know it, it was given a phonetic transcription, it was given out of speech, it was looking like a thoroughly respectable word, so it made it into the dictionary and then made it into others after that, and
0: okay,
6: it was discovered.
0: wouldn't it at some point it have been picked up and they just went, well, no, that's not a real word?
6: Not really. You're dealing with, you know, thousands of words, and in particular, but when we're talking then about, well, it was the 1935, I think, when that one appeared, and it was picked up, I think, in 1939, but then it took them a while to take it out. I think it was in 1940 that it was removed. But one was, this was a deliberately planted ghost word, and it was esquivalence. So that was very recent. It was plopped into the dictionary. So this one's actually what's sometimes called a mount weasel. Mount weasels are deliberately planted ghosts, and they can also be, you know, in any reference work, not just a dictionary. Map makers are notorious for putting little lanes where they don't exist. So, of course, you know, if that little lane shows up in someone else's map, then they, you know it's... It's been ripped off. But esquivalence was, I think, the willful, how did they describe it? I think it was the willful of evading of one's responsibilities. And it was given, you know, an origin in French. And I remember the editor saying it was like tagging giant turtles, because this word esquivalence would show up in dictionaries all around the world. So who are obviously ripping off this dictionary.
0: So the idea of putting them in there was to make sure that people weren't, for copyright reasons, I presume, to make sure that people weren't just choosing and taking words from our dictionary.
1: Text.
0: For text.
6: Yes. I mean, you know, many dictionary makers have described, you know, plagiarism as a kind of a necessity in dictionary making. I mean, you wouldn't, like Baldrick in Blackadder, start your dictionary from scratch. You would, you know, piggyback on other people's dictionaries. But, you've got to acknowledge the source. And there were a number of these words in very early dictionaries, whether they were planted by accident, not by accident, but whether they were deliberate mount weasels to catch out plagiarists, or whether they were just dictionary makers having a bit of fun, you know. It would be, I think, irresistible to come up with something like, what's my favourite, Nugi Polyloquus, speaking much about trifles, you know, that only ever appears in dictionaries.
0: How much fun would that be, though?
1: I would like to put that in a sentence.
0: Yeah. How much fun would that be, though, making up words and making up a definition, and then also making up a country of origin of the word?
6: Oh, yes. So there are probably many more ghosts in dictionaries that we don't know about. I've actually been spending a bit of fun looking at some early Australian dictionaries, looking at the most outrageous entries and, you know, seeing whether I can. I'm not a lexicographer. I'm just doing this for a bit of pleasure.
0: I didn't realise that people in this profession were so evil.
1: But also,
6: well, I mean, you know, perhaps they thought a word like gymnologize, to dispute whilst being naked, should exist. You know? I mean, it's very handy if you're having an argument and you don't happen to have any clothes on. You've got this very fancy verb, gymnologize, to, you know, it's got a very good origin. It's related to gym and gymnasium and, you know. So gorgeous words.
0: Sorry, Kate, but does that mean that, like, our whole Scrabble identity, when you say, well, if it's in the dictionary, it's a word, that it's just not true?
6: Well, that's right. As a lot of people think, you know, a word is not a word until it's in the dictionary. So it's not like usage, you know, is enough to warrant it being a word. It's got to be plopped into some dictionary somewhere. I mean, dictionaries, in some ways I would hate to be a dictionary maker, because all these days it's a little easier, but, you know, you've got to keep up to date. But as soon as you keep up to date by putting, you know, fast and furious slang in there, there are howls about declining usage. So, but yet there are plenty of examples of people who stop using dictionaries because they, you know, they're not kept up to date.
1: And Kate, what I'm also hearing is that if anyone's listening and thinking, well, great, I can just go out there and make up a word and, you know, submit it in, there would actually be a bit of research to go behind it, because it might have already been made up, another name for the thing that you want to make a word for.
0: It's already there.
1: It's already there. So it's not that simple, I would have thought, to come up with something outrageous to describe something.
6: Well, certainly Rich Hall, the comedian, came up with some glorious words, which he called sniglets, for words that should exist, like slouvers, one of my favourites, for those, you know, that piece of soap that's not quite big enough to use, but, you know, but it's too big to throw out. They're the slouvers.
0: Do you know what, Kate? The news is coming up. We'll talk more after the news. We might ask people what made-up words they have in their family and that are used good. And if they would like to have it put into a dictionary.
6: Good luck. Well, they'd have to put it out there. But, of course, these days, you know, within hours it can have global take-up. So you've just got to get it in the right, you know.
0: True.
6: Some sort of catchy meme. Mm.
0: Kate Burridge will join us after news. Kate Mead, thank you.
1: Thank you for having me, Trevor.
0: And thank you for being so honest with the difficult word that you have.
1: I'm gone.
0: You're gone?
1: Today.
0: Gone.
1: See
0: get
1: you.
0: Out. See you, Kate. Kate Mead, if you want to join and have a chat with Kate Burridge after the news, what are the words that you made up in your family?
3: Good morning, Tony Matthews with ABC News. Commuters were the main winners in yesterday's state budget, with a freeze on Opal fares and a drop in the price of car registrations, along with a lower cap on tolls. Peak motoring body, the NRMA, has applauded the decision to lower the weekly toll cap from $60 to $50. But it says motorists should be able to receive the toll relief automatically, rather than having to claim it every quarter. The budget deficit will more than double as higher interest rates and falling property prices bite. And with the economy forecast to grow at just 1%, the opposition says the state's facing what it calls a per capita recession. Opposition leader Kelly Sloan says the budget lacks vision and falls short of what's needed.
5: The problems we are experiencing in New South Wales are worse than the rest of the country. We are getting a lesser spend on infrastructure, a lesser spend on GST, our businesses are closing at record rates. Our growth in this state is the worst in the country at the moment.
3: The peak bodies for more than 500 local councils across the country have stepped up their campaign over funding, with a letter to the federal parliament warning that councils are on the brink of collapse. The letter, written by the Australian Local Government Association, says the financial crisis facing councils is threatening their survival, and without them, the local services they provide will be lost. They want 1% of annual national taxation revenue reserved for councils, with the funding pie divvied up. The letter has been signed by all state and territory associations and will be sent to the Speaker of the Parliament, Milton Dick, as well as every MP and Senator. President of the Country Mayors Association of New South Wales, Rick Furman, says councils in the bush are hardest hit.
7: This is about keeping the doors open. And quite frankly, you can only kick a dog in the belly so many times before he bites you back. And we've got to start biting back because our communities depend on it.
3: 40 people have drowned in France over recent days as they try to cool down to escape a record heatwave. Europe correspondent Catherine Diss reports.
8: Much of France is under a severe heat alert, with temperatures exceeding 40 degrees. The country has just recorded its hottest afternoon and night since records began in 1947. People have been jumping into canals and rivers to cool off, which has led to 40 deaths in less than a week. The UK, Italy, Switzerland and Spain are also sweltering in extreme heat, with record temperatures in some regions disrupting school and public transport networks. The World Meteorological Organization says Europe is warming at more than twice the global average. Catherine Diss, ABC News, London.
3: A man has been arrested after a stabbing at Lidcombe in Sydney's West overnight. Emergency services found a 45-year-old man with wounds to his head and hand on Childs Street just before 11 p.m. He was taken to hospital in a stable condition while a 44-year-old man was arrested at the scene. Police are looking for a third man who left before officers arrived. A new report is warning consumers about hidden traps when taking out car loans. National Consumer Affairs reporter Michael Atkin has this exclusive story.
9: ASIC has examined 2 years of car loan data from 8 companies after a rise in complaints about the sector. The corporate watchdog has found some lenders are charging high interest rates and excessive fees. ASIC Commissioner Alan Kirkland says some of the fees are outrageous and lenders must ensure borrowers could afford loans.
10: The lender needs to be making sure that the consumer can afford to repay that loan and that the loan is appropriate.
9: The report also identified problematic high-pressure sales tactics to push people into certain types of loans. Lenders have agreed to review sales targets and dealer training.
3: And Portugal has beaten Uzbekistan 5-0 at the FIFA Men's World Cup in Houston. Cristiano Ronaldo scored 2 goals for Portugal to become the only player to score at 6 World Cups. The victory leaves Portugal with 4 points from 2 matches after drawing its opening match against the Democratic Republic of Congo. To the weather for New South Wales, isolated showers developing along the coast in the evening. It'll be fine elsewhere. Sydney's weather, a mostly sunny day with the chance of late showers, mainly along the coastal fringe and a top of 19 degrees. ABC News.
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0: Good morning, 25 to 6, 25 to 4 in WA, 5 minutes after 5 in South Australia and in the Northern Territory. Kate Burridge will join us again after the news. And we wanted to ask you this morning a couple of things. What are the words that you struggle with and why do you think you struggle with them? But as well as that, because Kate's been talking about ghost words, which are basically made up words in some ways that have been placed into dictionaries. So what are the made-up words that you have at home? What are the made-up words that there are within your family? And do you have a definition for them as well? 1-300-800-222. Text us on 0437-774-774. And as well as that, if you want to have a chat with Kate about some of the issues that you see there are with the English language in the things that you hear and the things that you see, you can be a pedant on this program and do that as well. So Kate coming up shortly. Before we do anything, though, we should find out what's happening in the weather. Alan Muhlenbrook, our duty forecaster for this morning. Hello, Alan.
14: Good morning, Trevor. How are you?
0: I'm well. Have you had struggle with a word?
14: I guess probably place names in Australia. There's some of them that are quite tricky to say. Like in a similar vein to your rural reporter, yeah. There's a few places like in central New South Wales, like Murrurundi or Wallabadars. Those R's are quite close together. That makes things a bit tricky.
0: And especially in the Weather Bureau, because you'd be coming across them all the time.
14: Yeah, absolutely. And people can get quite upset if you mispronounce the places they're from. So,
0: don't they what, Alan? Tell us about the weather today. And if there's any of those places that you need to leave out, you're more than welcome.
14: Absolutely. So currently we have a broad region of high pressure sitting over the southern part of the country, which is going to bring generally settled conditions across most of the country today. And just for some context, this region of high pressure is situated further to the south than where it typically sits at this time of year, which means that the fronts that we'd normally see passing over southern parts of the country bringing cold outbreaks and snowfall across the alpine areas haven't been as prominent so far this winter. In the southeast near the centre of the high, it's going to be a foggy and frosty morning across much of inland New South Wales and Victoria, both on and to the west of the Great Dividing Range. And we currently have a road weather alerts out this morning for fog for both Canberra and the far western suburbs of Sydney. Frost will also extend from Victoria into South Australia, and we have a frost warning out this morning for parts of the Mallee and northeast forecast districts of Victoria, and the Riverlands and Murraylands forecast districts of South Australia. Looking at the satellite image, there's a band of high cloud over the interior of Western Australia and into South Australia. However, there's very little rain associated with this cloud band. The main effect of this cloud band is going to be to increase the overnight minimum temperatures and to decrease daytime maximum temperatures. Moving to the west, we're expecting mostly settled conditions with that high pressure ridge extending over southern WA. And across the top end, expecting warm and dry conditions throughout today. And we're seeing southeasterly winds along the Queensland coast, which are bringing some isolated showers to the north tropical coast. Around the capitals today, Brisbane, mostly sunny, maximum of 22 degrees. Sydney, mostly sunny, a chance of fog and frost in the west in the morning, possible showers along the coastal fringe, a top of 19. Canberra, morning fog and frost, clearing to a sunny afternoon, a top of 15. Melbourne, cloudy, chance of showers in the afternoon and evening, a top of 16. Hobart, cloudy, slight chance of a shower, maximum of 11. Adelaide, sunny, chance of fog, chance of morning fog about the hills in the morning, maximum 16. Perth, sunny, also a chance of morning fog about the hills, maximum 21. And Darwin, sunny, atop of 32.
0: Great stuff. Thanks, Alan.
14: Thank you.
0: Alan Muhlenbrook, our duty forecaster at the Weather Bureau. If you were to join us as we take a look at either the words that you've made up in your family, and we need a definition for them. If you'd like to provide a country of origin, you can probably do that if you choose to as well. 1-300-800-222 on text 0437-774-774. Kate Burridge, Professor of Linguistics at Monash University. Have you had a family one that you had made up words, Kate?
6: Yes, my grandfather coined it. It was Nimnya.
0: Great
6: word. It is a good word, isn't it? You know, when you're not feeling great, but you're not, you know, you're not terrible, but you're just a little Nimnya.
0: Just a bit Nimnya.
6: That caught on.
0: Just a bit Nimnya.
6: Don't ask me to spell it, Trevor.
0: No, but that's a great thing about a made-up word. You can just make up your spelling.
6: Well, you can. And until recently, that's what people did. It's only, you know, modern English, very modern English, that spelling has become so important.
0: Is that right? So does that mean that for those of us who can't spell well, Kate, that perhaps we should be living in another generation?
6: Well, a few centuries ago, Trevor.
0: Oh, what?
6: No one cared two hoots about misplaced apostrophes, spelling. There were other things they worried about.
0: Oh, what a wonderful place to be. What a delightful era that would be. A couple of words that have come through, which are wonderful words we'll talk about. But Gus said the Urban Dictionary online is where you can make up a word, a definition, etc. It's not for the faint-hearted, though, it's been pointed out.
6: Yes, it's a fantastic dictionary for sort of tracking the social life of words, because there can be genuine entries in there. And if you're interested in the way the meanings are twisting and turning and slipping, then Urban Dictionary is great. But there are some, yes, there are probably a few of those Mount Weasels in there, those, you know, sort of completely created ones. They used to vet it a little more carefully, but I don't think so anymore. I should add that Mount Weasel is itself a Mount Weasel, you know, the term I used for a deliberately planted dictionary entry. So there was a very long entry on Lillian Virginia Mount Weasel in the New Columbian Encyclopedia. That was in 1975, I think. She was an American fountain designer, apparently, and she was also did some beautiful photographs, and she created a publication called Flags Up about the letterboxes around North America. And then there's a long entry, Trevor, don't worry, and she eventually blew herself up while she was researching an article for a magazine called Combustibles. The whole thing was completely made up, of course, but she popped up in other encyclopedias and bibliographical dictionaries, and anyway, she was the source of the term Mount Weasel for a fictitious reference entry.
0: I've got a text here that says finarkling. If people aren't aware of what finarkling is, just let me give you an example.
13: Dave Sorensen, the dith prahn of Australian finarkling, was prominent throughout and set Australia up with a powerhouse display in an explosive third warble. The axiomatic Sorensen, who was cleared to play only moments before the flange was lowered, was all over the opposition until unfortunately a spring went in his knee and he lost all feeling in the hormones. Sorensen is now in doubt for the semi-final against either Scotland or Taiwan, and it'll be tragic indeed if they can't unscrew him before the weekend. A result now, just in from Queensland, race 5 at the Bunga Grand on Jockey Club's meeting at Winner Heap of Bucks.
0: So that's a little bit of Fred Dagg, a.k.a. John Clark, talking about finarkling, which was a made-up sport, Kate.
6: Well, it's interesting because I recently encountered canorkel, and it was actually on the slang survey we did, and someone gave me canorkel as an example, as a word for a dim-witted human being, and I thought, well, that's just a one-off. Perhaps it's a family word or something. Anyway, I did a bit of sleuthing, and so a very obscure publication mentioned canorkeling as it's a blend of canoe and snorkel. I mean, it doesn't mean dim-witted human being, but somewhere in the world they do canorkeling, which must have been inspired by finarkling as well, I think.
0: Cheryl's with us. Hello, Cheryl.
15: Good morning.
0: What did you want to mention?
15: Well, in our family, a spare room was called a dokey's room.
0: Yep.
15: We had Lalo for yellow, thanks to a brother that couldn't pronounce it at the time. We had the cemetery, which was in the local cemetery. And, gone blank. I've gone blank.
0: Was it a word for the heater?
15: Haterator.
0: Haterator is a great word.
15: Isn't that fabulous? I don't know why nobody else.

0: called it the heaterator.
1: Well, it's a. I think heaterator is a really good one.
0: I reckon I'll put it in the dictionary.
1: Oh, bug it in there because no one will know.
0: No. And the cementery was always popular.
1: Cementery. Although there's a lot of cement there.
0: Well, we lived right near the Eastern Cemetery, so all we could see was cement.
1: Kate, heaterator sort of works.
2: Oh, it's beautiful, isn't it? Yes. Yeah, but pop it into Urban Dictionary.
1: Pop it in. People will ask you. When I was a kid, I used to say when we were broken down that we were boggered.
2: Oh, no. That's in the tradition of aged and learned. There's boggered as well.
1: Because it was, we must have got bogged once. And Mum might have said that means that, like, we're buggered now. And so all of a sudden it became boggered.
2: Well, with an E-R-E-D. Oh,
1: yeah. Beautiful.
2: Yeah, it's a lovely blend. Gorgeous.
1: Lovely. Does that mean that, you know, the word mondegreen, which is when you get lyrics wrong in a song, because that a mondegreen is a mondegreen itself.
2: Exactly. For what is it? They have slain the Earl of Murray and laid him on the green.
1: Laid him on the green.
2: Lady Mondegreen. Yes, because speech is sort of, you know, it's a stream, isn't it, of sounds, and you can carve up that sound stream in different ways. And when you start putting different stresses everywhere, you can create these words.
1: They're wonderful words, though. Hello, Robin.
3: Oh, hi there.
1: Did you have a family word?
3: Well, I think I do, but I don't even know if it's a real word or not.
1: Well, we don't care, Robin. If it sounds like a real word, we're prepared to go with it, Kate.
2: Yeah, yes, absolutely.
1: Yeah.
3: Yeah. So, slummocky. Have you heard of that one?
1: Slummocky, which means?
3: Well, an overweight person or like somebody with a big stomach, you know, they slummock along. They're slummocky.
1: Oh, so they're slummocky and they slummock along.
3: Mm.
1: Lovely combination, Kate.
2: Slummocky, I think it's an old dialect word, isn't
1: really?
2: It?
1: Really?
2: I think it might I think so, but I'll have to check that. Yeah,
3: and
2: for
3: another
2: sort of sloppy
3: one
2: or
3: was,
2: something like that.
3: And it's sort of on the same grain, is gormandise.
1: Gormandise?
3: Mm. If you gormandise too much, you become slubbocky.
1: Oh.
3: Like, it's overeating. Could that be right?
1: Did you sort of like have your own complete language, Robin?
3: Well, it sounds like it doesn't. We're on a farm and never saw anybody, so, yeah, just made up our own words.
1: So was it slumminky or slummicky?
3: Slummicky.
1: Slummicky.
2: Yeah, right. I think it's an O-O-K-Y, and I think it has been around for a while. You know, I think it's Australian English, though, but not widespread. Well, maybe it came out from your family.
1: Robin, yes, maybe.
3: I'd never heard anybody else say it and they didn't know what I was talking about, but then they got the drift and we all started saying it.
1: Well, we can call it yours, Robin.
3: Okay.
1: At this stage.
3: Well, thank you.
1: But thank you. As we've been talking, Kate, I've actually looked it up, Kate.
2: Mm-hmm. Oh, did you? Yeah. And it is a word?
1: So slummocky is a word.
2: They're all words, of course, but by using them, they become words.
1: So slummicky, spelled S-L-U-M-M-I-C-K-Y, can also be spelled S-L-O-M-M-O-C-K-Y. British dialect adjective that describes someone or something who is untidy, slovenly, or down at heel.
2: Ah, yes. Well, I thought it rang a bell as a dialect word. That sort of survived in Australia, I think.
1: What does down at heel mean?
2: You know, it's sort of down in your luck, not in a good way.
1: Okay.
2: Down at heel. I think it could be a dictionary. I never get words when I try to come up with definitions, Trevor, but something like that.
1: Okay.
2: Untidy, down. No, it's not untidy, but I think, yeah.
1: Oh, see, there's another word that I'm very reticent to use on air. But it's always been, or apparently originally, was a word to be used for an untidy person or an untidy woman.
2: Mm-hmm.
1: That I saw written in a children's book, and I nearly fell over backwards and died of shock to see
2: what
1: it there.
2: What was the word?
1: Hey,
2: which word is that? Oh,
1: well,
2: you don't want to use it on air.
1: Well, I don't want to, but it's, you know. Kate, do you know how that there are words that the

0: and we should talk about this at some time, that the definition has changed. So
1: yeah, oh yes,
0: that once upon a time it was okay to use that word, but now it's not okay to use that word.
1: Yeah, some people associate it with other words. Sometimes it's the sound of them, and you know, I mean, that's the reason English lost so many single syllable words beginning with F and ending in K. I mean, these were, you know, innocent bystanders that just happened to sound like, you know, a very taboo word.
0: Yeah,
1: and that's what's happening with nong at the moment. Australian English nong, that gorgeous word for dim-witted human being.
0: Yeah.
1: But a lot of people think it's racist. I mean, it's been around in the language for a long time, and it's goes back, in fact, to one from the 1500s. So it's there are no races, but you know, it's the kiss of death for these words that they will go.
0: So that has had some sort of recognition as being like a racist word. I would never have thought that.
1: No, it's no recognition. It's just that people feel uneasy about it. They worry. So it's probably sounding like other words. But as soon as these, you know, the words get a little bit tainted, then they're typically dropped because you don't want to risk being misunderstood.
0: I thought it might have been because we used to use that word all the time, and Mum used to, if you were being a little bit silly at home, you'd be called a nong.
1: Yeah, it's a lovely one. It's shortened for ning-nong, which was around, I think, in the 1700s.
0: Yeah.
1: I mean, there are all these glorious ones like nincompoop and ninny and, you know, noddy ninny hammer, and there are hundreds of them. So it's pretty hard to know what the source words are. They're just gloriously made up blended words. So that's the problem, I suppose, with this whole idea of a ghost word, because when you're creating words, you know, you just, particularly when you aren't constrained by dictionaries or spelling reminders, as people weren't in early times, then these words just got created.
0: Yeah. So, but I was thinking about, we should talk about those words that we have difficulty in saying now that were okay to say before, but then I realise that we'd have difficulty in saying them.
1: Well, that's right. It's not going to make riveting radio, Trevor. We can't say anything of them. You could put them in sort of, you know, scare quotes. And
0: yeah, and then it just becomes silly. Like when people, you know what I mean? Like when people yes. have to say like the F word, or they have to say do that, because then you sort of know what you're saying, but you're not saying it.
1: No, exactly.
0: And then it becomes...
1: But everyone knows. I mean, there are thousands of F words and C words and S
0: yeah,
1: words.
0: Yeah, exactly.
1: Yes, there is only one.
0: That we're not allowed to say that we won't.
1: That's right.
0: Hello,
1: and
0: Helen.
1: Radio has much higher standards, as you
0: yeah,
1: know.
0: Yeah, that's true. Hello, Helen.
2: Hello, Trevor. Good morning, Kate. Dear mum, she was in her 90s and had her mind right up till she passed at 99.9. And she used to call something, oh, you know, that thingamajig. And she'd say also, if she couldn't remember some lady's name, she'd say, oh, Mrs. Umbung Funkle, you know. And she, the words that she came out with was just absolutely incredible. And we used to have a little bit of a sniff. Of course.
0: I know, they're a joy, the words that people use all the time, Kate, and that they operate within families. Because thingamajig, Mum used to have so many different phrases for people that,
1: yes.
0: you know, if they couldn't remember the names, I can't remember. Mrs. Kafump?
1: Mrs. Kafoops is actually in the dictionary now. It's an Australian one.
0: Kafoops. Is Kafoops in the dictionary?
1: It is in the Australian National Dictionary. But there are a whole lot of words for, you know, words when we can't find the word, like thingamajig, and that's been around for a while, I think.
0: Yeah.
1: 1800s, I think, where you got a whole lot of them, oojumaflip, and that's when whatchamacallit came about. And that's the source of, I'm sure it is, of what's sometimes called Homeric infixation. So that's when Homer Simpson puts a mutt in the middle of, like, edumacate and sophisticated. And Viamalin, he puts an M in the middle of words. It's what's called an infix. And I'm sure it comes from oojumaflip and thingamajig and whatchamacallit. There's an M-A in there.
0: I'm glad so. I didn't realise other people use Mrs. Kafoops.
1: Yeah. Oh, it's gorgeous. It's how you spell it. I'm never sure whether it's with a K or a G. Would you spell it with a G or a K?
0: Kafoops. K.
1: Kafoops with a K. Mm.
0: Yeah, Mrs. Kafoops.
1: Yes.
0: I actually thought that there was a Mrs. Kafoops.
1: Maybe there was.
0: thank you. Mary is with us as well this morning. Where is Mary? Hello, Mary.
3: Good morning. How are you?
0: Well, what did you want to mention?
3: Well, my word is a word I've been using for about 20 years, and it's tempranox. And that's the time of the day when it's cooler outside than it is inside, and you open up all your windows.
0: The Tempranox.
3: Yes.
0: That just sounds so official.
3: It does, and I don't know why it's never caught on.
0: Well, it has now. Tempranox sounds real to me, Kate.
1: It's beautiful. I'm sure if you put it on the Scrabble board, no one would challenge you.
0: No. Yeah. Have you tried?
3: No, I've never tried. I'm not a big Scrabble player, but I don't use it so much these days because I've got an air conditioner. But it's really very appropriate on those really hot days when you've got everything shut up. And then you go outside and you realise it's a little bit cooler out there. Oh, it's Tempranox time. And then you go and open the windows.
0: Thank you. Hey, did you know Mrs. Kafoops?
3: I would have at some stage. I think she was a good friend of my grandmother's.
0: Very good. Thank you.
1: She's always down the road. Mrs. Kafoops from down the road.
0: Mrs. Kafoops from down the road or over the fence. Bridget will be our last caller. Hello, Bridget.
4: Hello. Good morning.
0: What do you want to mention?
4: Moniz came up with the word scomping, meaning to eat with great fervour. And she was only... she was only like about, I don't know, seven or so, and it's just stayed in our family vernacular.
0: Scomping. Please tell me at the age of seven when you asked her what scomping was that she said it's eating with great fervour.
4: No, that's just the way she was doing it. It was a smile on her face and we decided, yes, eating with great fervour.
0: Beautifully done. Pop that into a dictionary because I would use scomping as well, Kate.
1: Oh, most certainly. And it joins all those other glorious omp words, which have been so successful that they've changed stamp to stomp and champ to chomp. You know, that champing at the bit has become chomping at the bit.
0: Yeah.
1: That omp is very successful.
0: I thought, isn't chaping at the bit?
1: Originally it was champing.
0: Oh, okay.
1: You know, to get going, like horses do, they champ at the bit. But it's so often now chomping at the bit. And stamping has become stomping more usually now. And there are a whole lot of other ones that have joined the omp family.
0: Kate, it's been so good talking to you this morning. Thank you. And who would have thought we ended up here from talking about ghost words?
1: Ghost words. Well, you can see I have a problem with ghost words. I don't know that it's terribly useful because there are just so many ghosts out there. Lexical phantoms, if you like. Phantoms of the dictionary.
0: I love it. Thank you, Kate.
1: My pleasure. Thank you.
0: See you, Kate. Kate Burridge, Professor of Linguistics at Monash University. Never to be called Mrs. Kafupple. Or Kafoops.

0: cars and pumping gas. I've got lots of friends in San Jose.
1: The song is Do You Know the Way to San Jose? And for those of us who find it difficult to say the name of this particular artist, Dionne Warwick. It's news time on Overnights.
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2: When you need the details,
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5: It's on ABC New South Wales.
3: It's 6 o'clock. Good morning. Tony Matthews with ABC News. There's been a mixed reaction to the state budget from the social welfare sector. Six domestic and family violence programs will receive a share of $180 million in new funding. That includes programs to help women and children to remain in their homes after escaping violence and funds for a men's behaviour change program. Mental health groups described funding for the sector as modest. It included new money for suicide prevention programs. The New South Wales Council of Social Service says it was a tough but responsible budget. But its CEO is Cara Varian, and she says moves to address cost of living pressures and the housing crisis don't go far enough.
6: We welcome the temporary accommodation announcement to make sure that homelessness services can deliver more temporary accommodation for people experiencing homelessness. But this is a growing and urgent need, and we call on additional investment.
3: A tax expert says the federal government's overhaul of the capital gains tax is a patch-up job. Labor has secured support from the Greens in the Senate to pass its bill to reform CGT and negative gearing. In response to concern from the business community, last week the government announced capital gains carve-outs for small businesses and start-ups. But Tony Greco from the Institute of Public Accountants is concerned the reforms are being rushed.
7: It's a bit of a patch-up job on the run rather than looking at all those CGT small business concessions and making sure they're fit for purpose. We are in this situation where policy is being adjusted on the run without a lot of thinking more broadly or more holistically, and there should not be a rush.
3: A United Nations inquiry has accused Israel of deliberately targeting and killing Palestinian children.

0: International Commission of Inquiry on the Occupied Palestinian Territory, including East Jerusalem and Israel, has detailed instances of alleged crimes against Palestinian children since the start of the Gaza War in October 2023. It's accused Israeli forces of committing genocide, war crimes against children, and crimes against humanity, labelling many of the attacks which killed children as not incidental. Israel has rejected the report, accusing the inquiry of pursuing a politically driven anti-Israel narrative and ignoring the impact of Hamas's deadly October 7 attacks on Israeli children. Matthew Doran, ABC News, Jerusalem.
1: Macquarie University has denied the National Tertiary Education Union's claims that it made two staff redundant because of their union advocacy. National Education reporter Connor Duffy has this exclusive report.
2: The union says two of the nine people made forcibly redundant from Macquarie University's Faculty of Arts were targeted because of their advocacy on behalf of other staff. NTEU Secretary Dr. Damien Cale says the university's own internal assessment found the redundancy process was not fair, and the union will seek their reinstatement at the Fair Work Commission.
3: We think they've been targeted for speaking out and for their union activism.
2: In a statement, Macquarie University said it denied the claims in the strongest possible terms and that the redundancy process was rigorous and fair.
1: Two in three Australian adults are overweight or obese, according to data in a new report. Rani Fletcher has more.
4: The Australian Institute of Health and Welfare's Overweight and Obesity Report from 2022 to 2024 identifies roughly a quarter of children and adolescents as overweight or obese. A higher percentage of overweight or obese adults live in regional and remote areas, and more are men than women. People living in the lowest socioeconomic areas are more likely to experience being overweight or obese than those in the highest socioeconomic areas. While rates have remained steady since the last report in 2017 to 2018, they have increased among females. In Tasmania, almost 70% in the state's primary health network are overweight or obese.
1: Sri Lanka has beaten Ireland by 9 wickets at the Women's T20 Cricket World Cup in England. Earlier defending champions New Zealand kept their chances of reaching the semi-finals alive after beating Scotland by 6 wickets. And Portugal has beaten Uzbekistan 5-0 at the FIFA Men's World Cup in Houston. To the weather, isolated showers developing along the coast in the evening. It'll be fine elsewhere. Sydney's weather, a mostly sunny day with the chance of late showers, mainly along the coastal fringe and a top of 19. Right now it's 8 degrees on the coast and 4 in Penrith. It's 6:05.
5: Good morning. Welcome to AM. I'm Melissa Clark in Canberra, coming to you from Ngunnawal country and acknowledging other custodians. The federal government is poised to see the parliament pass its much-debated changes to taxes affecting property and other assets after striking a deal with the Greens. Labor has agreed to close a property loophole for self-managed super funds and extend an inquiry into the overhaul of the National Disability Insurance Scheme. Oliver Gordon reports.
6: Labor's generational tax changes aimed at making the housing system fairer for young people are set to pass parliament. But in the Melbourne suburb of Pakenham, mother of three, Tanya Bowman, isn't happy.
7: I don't think it's fair considering Albo and all of his little cohort have already made their money off their investment properties.
6: The lifelong Labor voter doesn't think the government's changes to capital gains taxes and negative gearing will get her kids into a home of their own. And she's already decided she's going to throw her support behind One Nation at the next federal election.
7: I've got a 31-year-old that still has to live at home with his parents because he can't afford his own house. He works full-time and cannot afford to buy his own home.
6: And so the government's saying that they're doing this to make houses more affordable?
7: No, absolutely not, because all your investors are going to sell up.
6: And so won't that make it easier for your son to buy?
7: No, because he still hasn't got the income with the cost of living and whatnot. He still hasn't got the income to support a loan.
6: After securing the support of the Greens, the Albanese government's plans will pass Parliament this week. The changes, announced as part of the federal budget, mean that from July next year, the 50% capital gains tax discount will be replaced with a model that reduces tax in line with inflation. and the negative gearing of residential property will be restricted exclusively to new builds, whilst being grandfathered for existing property investors. Former advisor to Prime Ministers Kevin Rudd and Julia Gillard, Sean Kelly, has watched the backlash to the

0: the budget closely.
1: I think it's always important to remember in politics that being liked isn't the only factor. It might not even be the most important factor.
0: The Sydney Morning Herald columnist and author isn't convinced negative sentiment about the changes will still be a major theme at the next federal election.
1: You have to do things that make voters look at you and think, they had a bit of backbone. They pursued their convictions. They did things that they thought were right for the country.
0: The Greens are supporting the changes after the two parties cut a deal that stops self-managed super funds from borrowing to purchase housing. The deal also sees an inquiry into the federal government's proposed overhaul of the National Disability Insurance Scheme extended by 8 weeks. Jared Sandal-Hay is interim president at People with Disability Australia.
2: There was absolutely not enough time originally for us to take a very deep look at this bill.
0: Jared Sandal-Hay is fighting for more protections.
2: We need to go a lot further than we have so far.
3: Jared Sandal-Hay from People with Disability Australia, ending that report by Oliver Gordon and Pablo Vinales. Despite best efforts to prevent suicide, in Australia, one person is still dying by suicide every 3 hours. But a world-first program known as the National Suicide Prevention Outcomes Map is being launched today with the aim of determining where the gaps are in services for those experiencing distress and crisis. Catherine Gregory reports.
4: Joe Riley knows all too well what can happen when people go through crisis periods in their life without the right support.
5: So when I was younger, I went through a period of suicidal crisis, and not long after that, my family lost my dad to suicide.
4: At first, Joe Riley thought something was wrong with her, but then she realised people don't come to these suicidal points in isolation.
5: Really, they're shaped by the conditions that we live and work in, the different pressures we carry, whether we feel connected and whether we feel that we matter.
4: In hindsight, Joe Riley says better services such as social or mental health support to help with life's major transitions and challenges, in addition to crisis support, could have made a difference, which is why she's been involved in developing a key component of the National Suicide Prevention Strategy, an outcomes map, which, in a world first, will measure success in suicide prevention.
5: By now pairing that quantitative data with lived experience and narrative data, we can fill the gap by showing what supports people to navigate these transitions, why those supports mattered, and what contributes to distress emerging.
4: The map will allow policymakers to measure the supports available for preventing people reaching suicidal distress and whether the help for those actually experiencing suicidal distress is accessible. That could look like better work-life balances, better online safety, boosting physical activity or supporting financial literacy, as well as seeing a GP regularly or carers getting mental health support.
6: This gives us the evidence to be able to identify what's driving distress, what protects people, and we can then learn at scale across Australia where to invest for the greatest impact in the future.
4: Dr. Nicholas Proctor, Chair of the National Suicide Prevention Office Advisory Board.
6: So we have these numbers that go around suicide deaths, activities around service use, but we don't know about the deeper experiences when people are feeling safe, supported, connected, and whether systems are actually working the way they should before a crisis happens.
4: As the head of the National Suicide Prevention Office, which is launching the map, Dr. Alex Haynes explains why it's so critical to reducing rates of suicide in Australia.
7: It's going to provide the evidence to better inform government policies, funding decisions, and service design.
4: Dr. Haynes explains in practical terms how the map might be applied for those experiencing challenging life events such as relationship breakdowns or even redundancy.
7: And the outcomes map will help us understand the number of people that Australians feel they can call on for support during those times. It will also enable us to identify the strength of those relationships or the sense of connection to these supports, and whether this is changing over time.
4: The first report based on the map will be released next year.
3: Catherine Gregory. And if you or anyone you know needs help, you can call Lifeline on 13 11 14. The grandfather of a 9-year-old Australian girl, Hania Ehmood, who was shot dead by police in Pakistan, is calling for justice over her death. A legal advocate says the girl was caught in a crossfire of excessive lethal force used by Pakistan's Crime Control Department. The newly established department is under scrutiny for its use of force, having killed more than 900 people in the first 8 months of its operations. Kaysen Ho filed this report.
8: Overlooking an ordinary street in Chakwal, Pakistan, is a black billboard emblazoned with an eagle and two guns, the emblem of the Punjab Crime Control Department. It's on this street where one of the CCD's officers killed 9-year-old Perth schoolgirl Hania Emid. Local media shared CCTV of the moment police opened fire on the family's vehicle. They had just been robbed at gunpoint and were attempting to flee a shootout between police and the robbers. Hania was shot at least five times. Her grandfather, Mazar Hussain Chauhan, telling the ABC he saw her just hours earlier, smiling and happy, having dinner with their family.
9: I saw the dead body of my granddaughter on a stretcher, and my son and grandson were injured. Police and doctors were working. I lost consciousness. I loved her more than my own sons.
8: Hania's death has renewed criticisms of the Crime Control Department, which the Human Rights Commission of Pakistan says is responsible for 924 extrajudicial killings in the first 8 months of its creation last year. Pakistan's Supreme Court advocate Muhammad Azhar Sadiq has accused the CCD of bypassing the courts to administer its own justice.
10: This is an uncontrolled department. Uncontrolled and vague, unguided discretion has been granted to them to kill anybody, to take away life of anybody, without any reasons.
8: But CCD Chief Sahel Zafar Chatta maintains one of his department's key principles is the minimum use of force, telling local media Hania's death is an outlier caused by one officer's criminal negligence.
11: That use of force, excessive force, it led to tragic demise of a little girl and injuries to her brother and father.
8: The CCD is pursuing murder charges against the officer and says it's reviewing its training protocols. But it's done little to assure locals where the shooting unfolded, like Muhammad Amar.
12: People are scared. They're scared because they wonder if the CCD is there for our protection or targeted murders.
8: The Prime Minister, Anthony Albanese, is understood to have penned a letter about Hania's case to his Pakistani counterpart, Shahbaz Sharif, after last week calling for a transparent investigation into the girl's death. Hania's grandfather says he's grateful.
9: We want justice, no matter how. Whether we get justice because of the Australian Prime Minister or police, we just want justice.
3: And that's Early AM for this morning. I'm Melissa Clark.
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14: Good morning. Emily Middleton here with The Rural Report. We're broadcasting across the Central West, Western Plains, Southeast and the Riverina. Now, closer to 6:30, we're going to hear what some farmers are thinking about the paraquat decision that was made yesterday. But before we get there, the head of the New South Wales Irrigators Council says water users are devastated by IPART's decision to lock in rural bulk water price rises of more than 40% by 2030. Chief Executive of the New South Wales Irrigators Council, Dr. Madeline Hartley, says the increases will be difficult for many, many farmers to absorb.
15: IPART's nearly 300-page final pricing determination can be summed up in one word for water users across the state, and that's devastating. Many members will see the last 12 months of engagement with IPART as a waste of time. We responded to a concerning draft determination from 12 months ago, and Monday's final determination has barely changed from the draft.
16: And what does it mean for irrigators in practical terms?
15: So across the state, irrigators in the worst off areas will feel compounding price increases between now and 2030 of over 46%. So a typical general security license holder in the Gwydir will see a price increase from just under 19,000 today to just under 27,000 in 2030. In the Lachlan, that will be from just under $30,000 today to over $43,000 in 2030. And then, of course, the North and South Coast have been absolutely hammered by this decision. So in the North Coast, they're currently paying around $26,500 for a general security license. That will skyrocket to over $38,000 in 2030. And in the South Coast, a general security license, typical holder currently has about $35,500 license, and that will skyrocket to over $52,500 in 2030. So across the board, the differences are felt differently in different valleys, but it is a compounding interest of over 46% in the worst off valleys. It is an annualized increase in the change of the bills, but it's really the compounding nature of that annual impact, and that it excludes inflation. And as we know, inflation is changing on a daily basis, and we don't know what it will be in 2030. So, you know, I'd say that by 2030, water users' bills will have increased well over 50% to what they're paying today. So IPART itself also acknowledged some significant deficiencies in Water New South Wales's proposal, such as the failure to properly explain its escalating costs and not taking sufficient ownership of how to help solve the affordability crisis facing customers. But instead of fixing those problems, IPART has simply approved them and sent the bill to farmers.
16: You say this is simply unaffordable. How confident are you that these prices can't be absorbed by farmers or that they would cause significant strain?
15: IPART's own modelling calls out the unaffordability of these prices and has found that higher water charges are more likely to accelerate farm exit than to drive higher value commodities because there are structural barriers to farm adjustments. So fixed costs like machinery, farm financing, water infrastructure charges further impact net margins, and those net margins will continue to decline with unaffordable water charges, remembering that water is not a discretionary input, it's essential. And so it is very concerning that IPART's analysis found that at allocations of just 20%, all crops across all valleys in New South Wales have negative net margins and are no longer profitable at current prices. So IPART has itself signalled that Water New South Wales is on a death spiral trajectory as prices increase and their customer base decline, and fewer people are left to cover a large portion of the costs. So this isn't farmers crying wolf at unaffordable prices. It's IPART calling out an unaffordable trajectory of farming in New South Wales.
14: That was the CEO of the New South Wales Irrigators Council, Dr. Madeline Hartley, speaking with Lucy Thackray. And Water New South Wales says they welcome the additional revenue allowance in IPART's rural valley pricing determination as recognition of their critical role in supplying water to regional communities, customers, and the environment. While Water New South Wales acknowledges the resulting cost imposed on its customer base, the revenue is still considerably less than the investment sought by Water New South Wales in its original submission to IPART. Looking at the weather now, sunny and patchy morning frost across the broadcast district today. Expected maximums of Wagga Wagga 11, Orange 13, Goulburn and Griffith 14 degrees, Cobar 15, Bourke and Dubbo 17, and Bega 19 degrees.
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14: Following on from IPART's rural bulk water price rises, it has recommended water prices on the south coast increased by 46% over the next 4 years. Irrigators in the Bega Valley say in future, some farmers won't be able to afford the water, and there is the possibility more dairy farmers will leave the industry. Will Russell is a dairy farmer and chair of the Bega Valley Water Users Association, and he told Josh Becker it's another rising cost for farmers.
19: It's really disappointing, actually, Josh. The IPART has come out yesterday with a price increase over the next 4 years of 10% plus CPI every year compounded. So that's probably looking like a 13 to 15% increase for us, over the next 4 years. And the way they are shaping it. They're aiming for full cost recovery over the long term. So it wouldn't just stop at 4 years. It would continue going until, say, we reach a

0: doubling of our effective water price at this point in time. So it is really worrying for the years ahead about where our water price is going to end up.
1: When they've previously talked about pursuing full cost recovery, they've realised that potentially in some areas like the coastal valleys, it may not be possible in terms of when the price of water becomes too much, people won't actually buy the water. Do you see that happening in this situation?
0: Yes, definitely. Over the long term, if we're looking at a doubling of our water price, say in the next 6 or 7 years, we will have farmers who use the water out of Brogo Dam currently for growing pastures, ryegrass pastures for the dairy cows. That will become less and less viable depending on their irrigation infrastructure and their energy use. It will create a situation where we'll be incentivized to not use the water because the price is too much. Therefore, the whole point of it is a revenue raising for Water New South Wales. But if over the long term we start to decrease our water use, then that extra revenue won't add up to anything.
1: What about the argument that, you know, farmers are using this water, they should pay for the maintenance of Brogo Dam and the dams and infrastructure? Who should be paying for that if it's not the farmers?
0: On one sense, I totally agree that we do use the water and we should pay for it. But if we don't have a profitable way to use the water, as in using it to create feed for our dairy cows, then no one's going to use the water. And so, therefore, there's an even bigger hole in the revenue gap. So, what previously happened over the last 10 years, it was recognised by IPART and Water New South Wales and our local community that there is a price cap on the water that gets a happy medium where farmers pay a lot for their water. We currently pay the second highest rate for our water in the state. It still allows us to use the water and not incentivize us to go out west and buy hay in as a replacement for that feed that we would otherwise grow. I can see some farmers up and down the river that it could be a cost too far that makes them think, is irrigating actually worth it? And do I just stop irrigating altogether and focus on buying in feed from out west?
1: Is there a concern that some dairy farmers may choose to leave the industry?
0: I think there's a great concern for it because it's a compounding effect of every other cost that's sort of hitting dairy farmers over the last 5 or 10 years. Just the last 2 months, locally, we're seeing 3 dairy farms go out of business and leaving about 50 farms left in the Bega Valley and Badalla area, left milking cows. And once you lose a dairy farm, you never get it back. So to have 3 leave in just this year, and this is only going to add to the strain of putting more and more dairy farmers out.
2: Dairy farmer and chair of the Bega Valley Water Users Association, Will Russell. You're listening to The Rural Report. I'm Emily Middleton. It's 25 past 6. Now, yesterday, Australia's chemical regulator approved the restricted use of the controversial herbicide paraquat, which was previously linked to Parkinson's disease. The Australian Pesticides and Veterinary Medicines Authority handed down its review into the use of the herbicide, determining it could continue with significant restrictions, including lower application rates. Forbes grain farmer Henry Nash has used paraquat on his property for the last 15 years, and I asked him about what some of his uses were on the farm.
3: So we use paraquat as part of a double knock process, whereby we've already applied glyphosate to summer weeds, or hard to kill summer weeds, and then we'll come back with paraquat to ensure we get a really good, consistent kill.
4: Are you aware of the conversations and the controversy around the risks it involves using paraquat?
3: Yeah, definitely. Yep. So the claim is that has a high likelihood to cause Parkinson's, and I don't know if there's been enough evidence to out and out prove that. I guess the thing for me is everything can kill you.

0: You know, there's plenty of stuff that farmers use every single day that, if handled poorly, will result in really adverse effects on your health. The thing here is, you know, we know that it's a dangerous chemical, so we're making sure that we're using all the protective equipment we can, so that it doesn't hurt us.
1: In this review, the regulator said that in making its decision, it found the weight of evidence does not show that a paraquat exposure through approved uses increases the risk of developing Parkinson's disease, like you just said. So I guess what are your thoughts on the response that has come through?
0: I think it's a good common sense decision in that they haven't out and out banned the chemical. Couple of changes. So they're going to restrict the grams per hectare use down from about 1150 to 231 grams per hectare, I think was the number. And that's roughly about half the rate we have been using. So it's a bit unfortunate that we're going to have to dial back a use rate there, but I would still say it's better than the out and out banning of the product.
1: Does that that limitation on the amount that you can use, does that impact your farming program at all?
0: I don't know 100% yet. I mean, this is new information, but I think there's probably some other chemistry we can add in there to beef it up and spike it with and still get the same result.
1: Yeah. Are there any other concerns or questions you have around the response that has been announced?
0: I'm hopeful that this, I mean, it's been under review for 30 years, and I mean, so hopefully that's sort of, that's the problem dealt with, and we can just move forward knowing that, like, this is the, like, the laws we have to operate within for the time, you know, hopefully for a long time, and there's no upcoming changes. Just, I guess I'd like to reiterate, I think it's a good decision, although it would have been better to have that grams per hectare number that we're allowed to use be a bit higher. I do still think it is a win for farmers that the product hasn't just been banned altogether. And there's some other good common sense findings there or parts of the review in that, you know, you can't use it in a backpack spray anymore. Like, that makes heaps of sense to me because you're just too close to contact. So, yeah, I think it's a win.
1: Forbes Grains farmer Henry Nash. And that's the Rural Report for today. It's 6:30 news time.

0: ABC Riverina News. Good morning. I'm Justina Baster. The trial involving former MP Darragh Maguire's alleged involvement in a fraudulent visa scheme has heard a participant in a meeting about the initiative was given an envelope of cash for attending. Melinda Haydar reports.
1: Mr. Maguire is accused of knowing false or misleading information would be provided to the Commonwealth on visa applications between 2013 and 2015. He's pleaded not guilty to conspiracy to commit an offence. The trial's previously heard Mr. Maguire introduced Riverina businesses to the scheme. Timothy John Howe, a contract caterer at the time, told the New South Wales District Court yesterday he attended a meeting about hiring a chef through the initiative. He said the applicant wasn't a chef, couldn't speak English, but had a father who would pay his wages. Mr. Howe said he was given 10 $100 notes for attending.
0: A Wagga Wagga man who illegally sold up to 19 tonnes of horse meat to greyhound races is now facing fines and costs totalling more than $40,000. Jess Scully has the details.
2: Adrian Talbot was charged in October last year for illegally operating a food business and contravening a biosecurity direction by running an unlicensed knackery and pet food van. The court heard Talbot slaughtered more than 90 horses between August 2023 and March 2024 and sold the meat to three greyhound trainers in Sydney and Victoria. Talbot changed his plea to guilty when the biosecurity charge was withdrawn. Yesterday, Judge Gareth Christoffi ordered Talbot pay $6,000 for each count of running a food business without a licence and pay prosecution legal costs of $30,000.
0: Member for Wagga Wagga, Dr. Joe McGurr, says the state government has done what it can with its latest budget. Yesterday's budget included announcements regarding investments in domestic violence programs and cost of living relief measures. Dr. McGurr says there was no money for a feasibility

0: study into duplicating the Gobba Bridge and no funding for a proposed new school in the city's northern suburbs. However, he says it's unsurprising due to the current economic climate.
1: I do acknowledge that it is important you balance the budget. It is important that you claw back deficits. You know, we've got to be able to afford what we spend. So I do acknowledge that. So from my point of view, I was expecting a tight budget. It is a tight budget. There's a couple of high points in the budget.
0: The Multicultural Council of Wagga Wagga says recent commentary on social media around multicultural communities has been alarming. The council released a statement calling on public and national leaders to engage with multiculturalism as a strength rather than a threat. It says migrants and refugees that have moved to the Riverina should be better recognised for their contributions to the region's growth. Chief Executive Belinda Crane says recent commentary and incidents around multicultural communities is concerning.
2: The raw hatred that people are actually expressing on often social media is actually becoming quite alarming and disturbing. The extent of what I am seeing is quite horrific, and for me, it's not the Wagga Wagga that I want to live in.
0: The Rice Growers Association of Australia has welcomed a decision to allow the continued use of the herbicide paraquat, saying it's a valuable agricultural tool. The Australian Pesticides and Veterinary Medicines Authority handed down a review into the chemical yesterday, determining its continued use, but with significant restrictions. Paraquat has previously been linked to Parkinson's disease, and the decision's been slammed by Parkinson's Australia. Rice Growers President Peter Herman says the new regulations will ensure its proper use.
3: We don't quite know where we would turn to without the use of paraquat. The rice systems are very refined, and we've reached a point now where chemical use is so very, very minimal, and paraquat's an important part of keeping it that way.
0: Taking a look at today's forecast, a partly cloudy day in the southern inland region with patchy morning fog and frost. A top of 14 degrees in Young, West Wyalong and Griffith. 13 in Tumut, 12 in Deniliquin, 11 in Wagga Wagga, 16 in Hay, and getting up to 8 degrees in Cabramarra. Recapping our top story, the trial involving former MP Darryl Maguire's alleged involvement in a fraudulent visa scheme has heard a participant in a meeting about the initiative was given an envelope of cash for attending. A Wagga Wagga man who illegally sold up to 19 tonnes of horse meat to greyhound trainers is also now facing fines and costs totalling more than $40,000. And Member for Wagga Wagga, Dr. Joe McGurr, says the government has done what it can with the latest state budget. For more local news, download the ABC Listen app or head to abc.net.au/Riverina. That's ABC Riverina News.
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6: Good morning. It's Hump Day Wednesday. And yes, it's another perfect winter day. No talk of any rain for us today, but it does sound as though we might get some sunshine, which will be nice. It's 25 to 7, and in a little while, we're taking a look at the possibility of balancing out sheep supply. Yeah, interesting stuff, and doing it with feedlotting, which is a good idea. Oh, well, I think it's a good idea. I'll be interested to know what you think. We're going to be hearing about that in a little while. Now, the other thing that we are going to be hearing about quite a bit this morning, and that is yesterday's budget. New South Wales government passed or handed down its budget, and we're hearing that there is some good news, well, and some fairly mixed news, particularly for regional New South Wales. And I'll be interested to get a sense from you whether there's anything in that budget that particularly floated your boat, or whether you're concerned that maybe regional Australia or regional New South Wales is missing out again. What do you reckon? Send me a text and let me know your thoughts. You know how to get in touch. 0467 922 684. But before we do all that, let's dive back into the back catalogue and have a listen to some Rod Stewart.

0: Rod Stewart and Young Turks. Gosh, that takes you back, doesn't it? It's 19 away from 7. Sally Bryant with you on a Wednesday morning. Post-New South Wales budget on ABC Riverina Breakfast. And if you've got some questions or some comments about yesterday's budget, love to hear from you on the text line. You know how to get in touch.
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2: 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You're with Sally Bryant.
0: Now, we're hearing that maybe more feedlots for lambs could be one way to combat the market volatility we're seeing in the sheep industry as we look toward the future flock. The Future Flock program was started off the back of the ban on live export in Western Australia, looking at the future direction for the sheep industry. And wool, lamb and beef producer Angus Hobson is the chair of the National Advisory Panel for Future Flock. He says one of the biggest challenges for wool and red meat sectors is going to be volatility in the markets.
3: I think it's fair to say, Annie, that almost the majority of these challenges are things that arguably might have been heard over the past 5 to 10 years. That's in other words, they're not particularly new. I think it probably more points to these are issues that perhaps haven't been resolved that effectively over that period. But some of those key areas, the particular concern around volatility, and we talk about volatility as being a common enemy. Doesn't matter whether we're consulting with beef producers or wool growers or meat processors or wool brokers, for example. Anyone and everyone is concerned about volatility. And one of the consistent areas of feedback we've heard is we'd happily forego the extreme prices, doesn't matter whether it's livestock or wool, if it meant we could mitigate some of these drops. But that, we really want to iron out that roller coaster effect.
4: I want to ask you a bit about the wool sector specifically. In this area, we are seeing a lot of consolidation within the industry. So broker companies merging, processes merging, a more centralisation of wool handling. You know, we heard it earlier in the year, I think Elders transitioning its Western Australian wool over here to Victoria. Is that a trend that you think we're likely to see more of in the future?
3: I don't have the looking glass, but certainly the feedback from the consultation we've been doing and just general analysis of that type of data that you're referring to, even if you again look at the size of the Australian sheep flock and what's happened to it over the last 25 to 30 years, it's very apparent that there's an element of inevitability around rationalisation. I've even heard some people say it's almost interesting there hasn't been more rationalisation before now. At the end of the day, I think it's no different to any component of commerce that ultimately supply and demand dictate what's happened, what will happen. So I think what we're seeing in the marketplace now is recognition that we need to moderate our cost structures, hopefully not compromise the service offering. And I think that's playing out in terms of some of those mergers that you're referring to there, is how we give or take offer the same service but do it with a lower overhead structure.
4: Back to the volatility that you mentioned earlier, that being a major challenge across the meat and wool sectors there. In terms of looking at the future flock, how does the industry tackle that volatility? Like, what are some of the ways you could try and stabilise that out? Like, how do you even address that issue?
3: I think that's the $1 million, perhaps $1 billion question. And certainly if it was easy, it would have been solved before now. But so some of the discussions we've had around this to date, I'm not saying this is exhaustive, but, you know, what are those future contracting scenarios look like where we can, put in hedging, if you like, for the future, recognize just to offset some of that volatility. There's some consistent messaging coming back around market signals through these supply chains to make sure that we are deploying our energies to produce a fibre or an animal that is absolutely the best fit to a particular grid, if you like. as possible, so we're minimising that wastage component. There's also quite a bit of talk recently about, in the lamb side of things, what could emerge as an important role for the lamb lot feeding sector, namely as a way to, I guess, stave off the impetus of sending animals to market when the tap turns off in terms of rainfall, making sure we can value add grass-fed animals, etc. And if you look at the beef industry as an example, what emerged from a largely immature opportunistic lot feeding sector some 30 to 40 years ago is now a major, major player in the beef industry. And most would argue, among other things, one of its biggest benefits is it can provide a level of offset to seasonal volatility and uncertainty, if you like. So that's not an exhaustive list, but it's just an example of some of the conversations that we're having around the country in terms of how you might try and iron out some of these supply curves for beef in particular in the future.
0: That's Angus Hobson from the Future Flock Program speaking to the ABC's Annie Brown. On ABC Riverina Breakfast, it's 13 away from 7. Love to hear your thoughts about increasing the capacity of us to raise lambs in feedlots, to feed them in feedlots, to balance out the market. Love to hear your thoughts. Send me a text on 0467 922 684. It's 13 away from 7. Now, today is shaping up to be a dry, mostly sunny day, a bit of early fog and frost around, and daytime temperatures around average. Similar weather for tomorrow and Friday. Notably a bit fresh this morning, and seeing that Tumbarumba, Young and Cootamundra all got down to a minimum of -1 today. So top temperatures today, Wagga, Albury and Corowa, fairly fresh all day with 11 degrees as a daytime top. Then in Gundagai, Deniliquin and Finlay today, 12. Cootamundra and Tumut, 13. Young, Tumbarumba, Tamora, Narandra, Griffith and West Wylong, top of 14. Lake Ejeligo, 15. In Hay and Ivanhoe, 16. And lucky old Balranald today, getting a top of 17 degrees.
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0: And it's 12 minutes away from 7. Now, just prepare yourself. Gird your loins, because you're going to be hearing a lot today about the New South Wales budget. The state government has released that budget, and of course we will be unpicking the details of that throughout the morning, and I'm thinking there'll probably be even discussion throughout the rest of the day. But in other news, Jimmy Rees has released his own federal budget.
8: Thank you, Mr. Speaker. Tonight I deliver a budget for all Australians. For young Australians attempting to buy their first house but never will.
9: Yes.
8: For working families doing it tough. For small businesses under enormous pressure. It's brutal out here, and we did that.
9: Yeah.
8: And of course for older Australians who've worked hard, saved hard, invested wisely and somehow own 6 townhouses in places they've never been.
9: This is
8: a budget about fairness. It's fairly fairness. Now we all know circumstances have changed. Not our values, not our priorities, just our promises. For too long, young Australians have been locked out of housing. They've worked hard, saved hard, they've skipped holidays and skipped coffees and hope and avocado on toast, still they cannot afford a home. So tonight we act boldly and carefully and in a way that doesn't overly frighten people with grey hair. Mr. Speaker, tonight we make a promise not to bring up our broken promises. We said we wouldn't touch negative gearing. We said we wouldn't touch capital gains tax. Yes, we said it clearly and repeatedly, loudly and into microphones. But that was when we were the opposition. But now we're the government. And the government is for explaining why those promises were naive. Tonight we will reform negative gearing because we are stupid, not bold. Oh, we're bold, not stupid.
5: Here.
8: Someone's putting stupid in bold. That was stupid.
5: Yeah.
8: Negative gearing has helped many Australians. And mums, dads, families, ordinary battlers and everyday Aussies with a beach house that technically loses money while also prints money.
5: We'll also
8: reform the capital gains tax.
5: Here.
8: Because if you earn money by working, you pay tax.
5: Here.
8: But if your house earns money while you sleep, traditionally we call that having a go.
5: Here.
8: Tonight we say enough. To young Australians, I say we hear you. We can't understand a word you're saying, like,
5: here.
8: Well, we understand the system feels stacked against you. And tonight we're taking action that one day might help a theoretical future renter afford a townhouse near a train station in 2041. Something to look forward to. To older Australians, I say relax. We're simply adjusting future arrangements in a way that lets us look brave at arm's length. Speaking of arm's length, Mr. Speaker, the NDIS will see some reform. We will close the loopholes, and those Australians who think it's okay to rot the system, they won't have a leg to stand on. If they don't have a leg to stand on, then, well, then the NDIS is there, will be there for them.
5: Here.
8: This is a budget of hard choices. So renters, we see you. First home buyers, we hear you. And investors, we've checked your voting patterns. Anyone calling this a broken promise, please understand it's not a broken promise. Because this promise has been negatively geared.
5: It's a
8: loss on paper, but politically we're hoping for a profit. Thank you, Mr. Speaker.
5: Very charming.
0: Timmy Rees. You've got to love him, haven't you? Did I accidentally mention he's actually coming to the Denny Ute muster? He's a funny man, isn't he? I've had a text message in from Barney at Batlow saying it's 2 degrees in Batlow this morning. Clear skies there. Barney says the New South Wales budget just looks like bad news for agriculture in New South Wales. According to Scott Barrett, who's a National Party MLC with big cuts to the New South Wales Rural Assistance Authority and a 12% decrease for funding for local land services. Also of concern, says Barney, is the constant increase in costs from the New South Wales Water Authority. I'd love to hear your thoughts about this. You know how to get in touch. 0467 922 684.
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0: Simon Wallace, budget, smudget, rudget.
11: Should be more budgets. Should be just constant budget chat.
0: Should be. Quite right.
11: It's interesting. They talk about that lockup, but they leak. I don't know if people follow this sort of stuff, but they leak a lot of stuff in the lead up to things.
0: Yeah.
11: And they do that really strategic, and then they get there and they go, oh, there's nothing to see here because they've released all the good stuff.
0: Yeah. Nah. Anyway, no doubt we will be hearing quite a bit about it. We're hearing after 7, I think there might be some good news for investment in domestic violence services. So that's got to be a step forward.
11: That's right. We hear about all these services needing money, so it's good that it comes from somewhere. And often it gets into that who actually pays for stuff too with the state and the feds.
0: Exactly.
11: And health's one of those big ones where that's partially funded by them, but then money comes from them and they match that. So you're never quite sure what actually happens.
0: No.
11: Which I hate to be a conspiracy theorist, but I sometimes think governments like that.
0: Do you think?
11: And it's like, I know, it sounds like a conversation of yes, minister, and it's, oh, we'll have to check with the, you know, whoever does that, not
0: that's
11: us.
0: That's right. Yeah, it's been said for years that it's been engineered that way to have two levels of government so nobody's ever held responsible.
11: Well, there's actually a piece which was online about two-tier voting and about why favours then two blocks of people.
0: Mm-hmm.
11: I'll try and find it and play it. It's quite interesting, and it does that with, and I guess it's done the rounds again because of the rise of One Nation, what that could do to that sort of block, those two big blocks. So anyway.
0: Now, interesting story that we spotted this morning about coming out of the States.
11: Yeah, the US Senate has voted to block US military action against Iran. What it actually means is that Trump has to apply to them to approve more spending in the war in Iran. Apparently, he had I think it was 6 or 8 weeks, so there was a period which he extended anyway that he could do, you know, in defense of America, he could make decisions, but then he was to get parliamentary approval to keep spending money on it. They said he can still actually operate how he wants to. It'll be the amount of money that they give them to rebuild. That'll be the interesting thing.
0: Right, okay. So a bit of a watch this space. I don't understand American politics.
11: No, and the way their systems work is obviously different to ours, but I guess what it means is that some people have crossed the floor and said, we're no longer in favour. And that's what the article, you can find an article online at ABC News, and in that they mention that people just, you know, said, Donald Trump's the leader of our party, I vote for that.
0: Yes.
11: And some people have then said, well, I don't think that's right, and have crossed the floor. Yes. So I think that's the interesting thing. And if it speeds up the end of the war in Iran, I guess the end of war is a good thing.
0: Now, have you been following? Every so often I listen to news radio or I catch a longer piece on the national news about what's been happening with KPMG.
11: Yeah, there's a couple of big accounting firms and they also consult.
0: Yeah.
11: So years ago, the government got rid of a lot of public servants that previously did this work, and so now they subcontract it out to these type of firms. There's four big ones in Australia. Another one got done a few years ago for sharing information with government information with some of its clients overseas to win government contracts. And then KPMG has been questioned. The former New South Wales Court of Appeal judge was asked his thoughts on it, and he said it's a massive conflict of interest that arises when doing audit work. They're able to seize valuable information that helps them move into another client, gain contracts. So it's like you're letting a big company do both sides of things, but also then they can manipulate people coming in who are there to work with you.
0: What could possibly go wrong?
11: Right. I've always wondered how those big companies, and there's a few of them in a couple of the big banks, I can't think of the term for them, how they call one of them, the Millionaires Club or whatever.
0: Yeah.
11: I can't think, there was another name for it. And people know the one I mean because it also starts with M, and they just won contract after contract. And I always thought, it's got to be. And I guess what happens when you see politicians leave and then work at a company, and I think they were big at employing people.
0: Exactly.
11: Like that.
0: And what else could possibly go wrong?
11: That they know how the systems work. And I guess in one way they do have that knowledge that they could say, well, this is what's needed. But, I don't know.
0: Yeah.
11: The reason politicians got such wealthy payments after they left was because they would say they couldn't get jobs in the past.
0: Yes.
11: Whereas now they get jobs that pay more while they're still getting, four-fifths of their salary.
0: So it would indicate, really, wouldn't it, that we probably need to have a review of all of that, would you think?
11: Well, a bit like Jimmy Rees said, but that was when we were in opposition.
0: That's right.
11: Everyone says it until they're offered a job on the board for... insert giant company here. And then they go, they're there after my expertise. They're there after your expertise that happened to whatever. Just quickly, because I know we're running out of time.
0: Yeah.
11: Remember that story that they found, those 100,000 exotic cockroaches in New South Wales early this month? And I thought people were collecting them. But no, apparently they're being raised to then feed into more exotic animals that people are smuggling.
0: I see. So there aren't cockroach fanciers. Cockroaches are just a means unto an end.
11: I've never been to a show and they've said, let's look at the cockroach.
0: Oh, my goodness.
11: Anyway, there's an article about people and exotic pets you can find online as well.
0: Thanks, Simon. Cheers. On ABC Riverina Breakfast, if your interest lies in exotic pests, and I don't mean cockroaches with big fans and heavy makeup, we're talking here about illegal exotic invertebrates and designed to be the food for reptiles. That's online. Go and check it out. Now, coming up to news time and coming up after the news, continuing our analysis of what was in that New South Wales budget for regional New South Wales, hearing some apparently pretty good news about some money that is going to be available for domestic violence services. And we're also going to sit down with an ABC journalist who's been following all of this. I think he was in the lockup, and get a sense from him what is in it, what the high points and what some of the low points might be. It's 7 o'clock. It's time for some news.
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0: 7 o'clock. Good morning. Tony Matthews with ABC News. The New South Wales Premier says cost of living relief in the state budget will help struggling families as the government moves away from a traditional pre-election spending spree. One of the key measures was a $561 million transport affordability package aimed at reducing travel costs. Chris Minn says many households are doing it tougher than ever before due to high housing costs and interest rate rises.
1: We want to do what we can to help, which means $100 off rego, dropping our toll cap from $60 to $50, freezing Opal fares. Look, I'm the first to admit it's not going to solve all of the cost of living pressures on households, but we hope that it helps and it's what we can do right now.
0: A tax expert says the federal government's laws to overhaul the capital gains tax discount will hinder productivity. Yesterday, Labor and the Greens struck a deal that will see the government's tax bill pass the parliament this week. After backlash from the business community, last week the government confirmed carve-outs for small businesses and start-ups. Tony Greco from the Institute of Public Accountants says despite the amendments, the policy won't encourage investment.
2: If you fall outside of all those safety nets, it actually doesn't assist with the productivity agenda. We want to grow the economic pie. We want to encourage people to take on risk, and we want to create nation-building industries that we can take across the world.
0: Local government representatives have written to MPs in the federal parliament warning that councils across the nation are in financial crisis, with some on the brink of collapse, risking the loss of basic services. The delegation is in Canberra to plead for help, as Jean Kennedy reports.
3: The open letter has been written by the Australian Local Government Association on behalf of the more than 500 councils Australia-wide. Darcy Byrne is President of Local Government New South Wales.
4: We're from all different political stripes, different communities.
3: They're calling for 1% of annual federal taxation revenue to be quarantined for local councils. Country Mayors Association President Rick Furman says councils in the bush are hardest hit.
5: Those funds are quite literally, to allow us to keep the doors open. It's that critical.
3: The letter's being sent to every federal MP and senator.
0: As Jean Kennedy reports.
3: The open letter has been written by the Australian Local Government Association on behalf of the more than 500 councils Australia-wide. Darcy Byrne is President of Local Government New South Wales.
4: We're from all different political stripes, different communities.
3: They're calling for 1% of annual federal taxation revenue to be quarantined for local.

0: pleading for urgent support.
1: The US Senate has passed a resolution directing President Donald Trump to end military hostilities in Iran or seek congressional authorization for its continuation. Here's North America correspondent Cayman Gock.
2: The Republican-controlled Senate voted 50-48 in favour of the War Powers Resolution, which cleared the House of Representatives earlier this month. Four Republicans voted in favour of the resolution and two were absent. The vote is largely symbolic and is unlikely to have a significant impact on the war, as a ceasefire is in place and the US has already withdrawn its naval blockade from the Strait of Hormuz. But it marks the strongest bipartisan rebuke of the conflict so far, reflecting unease among some Republicans over the unpopular war, which began in February. Cayman Gock, ABC News, Washington.
1: The Israeli government has rejected the findings of a new United Nations report accusing it of committing genocide and war crimes against Palestinian children in Gaza. Here's Middle East correspondent Matthew Doran.
3: The UN's Independent International Commission of Inquiry on the Occupied Palestinian Territory, including East Jerusalem and Israel, said around 30% of those killed in the Strip are children, far higher than previous Gaza conflicts. It accused Israeli forces of deliberately targeting children, including shooting them with drones and snipers targeting their vital organs, and said it had proof of war crimes. In an 18-page response, the Israeli government accused the inquiry of deliberately overlooking Hamas's targeting of children and ignoring the plight of Israeli children killed and taken hostage on October 7, 2023, labelling the inquiry as flawed and biased. Matthew Doran, ABC News, Jerusalem.
1: A peak agricultural organisation is confident farmers will adhere to new regulations relating to the use of the herbicide paraquat. The Australian Pesticides and Veterinary Medicines Authority conducted an extensive review into the chemical and announced yesterday it could continue to be used, but with significant restrictions. Paraquat has previously been linked to Parkinson's disease, and it's banned in nearly 70 countries due to its toxicity. Rice Growers Association of Australia President Peter Herman says farmers understand the importance of proper chemical handling and use.
4: Regulations work when they're practical. No one wants to do self-harm. No one wants to affect their neighbours. So trusting people who are well qualified and professionals in their field is what the current regulation is about.
1: A 35-year-old man will appear in a Newcastle court next month, charged with allegedly posting a video threatening a federal parliamentarian. Bridget Murphy reports.
5: The Australian Federal Police's National Security Investigations Team began investigating this month after receiving reports of content being posted on a social media platform, including threats to harm a high office holder. Further inquiries revealed additional alleged threats linked to the same account posted between October last year and June this year. Yesterday, a search warrant was executed at a Mayfield property where investigators seized an electronic device, a USB storage device, a black replica pistol, and face coverings. The man is facing two charges, including threatening to cause serious harm to a Commonwealth public official. He's been granted bail to appear in court on July 30.
1: The corporate watchdog has found consumers are at risk of being charged high interest rates and excessive fees by car loan companies. National Consumer Affairs reporter Michael Atkin has more.
6: The ASIC report was prompted by a rise in complaints about the sector. The regulator is warning consumers to be wary of harmful traps when taking out car loans. Holly Reid borrowed $22,000 to purchase a car through a broker. The single mum did not realise she was also charged a provider fee of more than $2,000. Her financial counsellor, Alex Price-Bush, says it's a big concern for his clients.
7: There's so many additional fees and charges that they're not aware of at the time that they sign up to them.
6: Rapid Loans says Ms Reid and other customers were told about all fees and charges before they signed up.
1: Hundreds of schools have closed in the UK and people are being urged to work from home as summer temperatures soar. Europe correspondent Catherine Diss reports.
8: Temperatures in the UK are hovering close to the June record of 35.6 degrees set in 1976. A rare red warning for extreme heat has been issued for Wednesday and Thursday, which means there's danger to life. It's only the second red alert ever issued. In France, temperatures are nudging the mid-40s. 40 people have drowned over recent days as they tried to cool down. Transport networks across Europe are under strain, with trains cancelled or running more slowly. Thousands of schools have been closed. Catherine Diss, ABC News, London.
1: Portugal has threatened

0: To Uzbekistan 5-0 at the Football World Cup in the United States. National sport reporter David Mark is there.
1: 41-year-old Portugal superstar Cristiano Ronaldo is finally on the scoreboard, netting two goals in his side's win in Houston. Ronaldo has seen his contemporaries Lionel Messi, Kylian Mbappe and Erling Haaland all score multiple goals in each of their two matches, while he was goalless in his side's first-up draw with the Democratic Republic of Congo. The Socceroos will hold a closed training session today as they prepare for their match against Paraguay on Friday. A win or a draw will guarantee the Socceroos' second spot in their group. David Mark, ABC Sport, Berkeley.
0: And England is level with Ghana after a scoreless first half in its second match at the FIFA Men's World Cup in Boston. Now with more on sport, here's Jared Coote.
2: Australia has beaten Pakistan by 113 runs at the Women's T20 Cricket World Cup at Headingley. Elise Perry hit 71 from 48 balls as Australia reached 7 for 199. In response, Pakistan was bowled out for just 86, with Perry also taking two wickets. Australia has now won all four matches and sits on top of Group 1. The PGA Tour will have two separate tiers of competition from 2028, which will include promotion and relegation. 120 players will contest up to 24 tournaments in the top tier championship series, which will run from January to August. The top 90 at the end of the year will preserve their status, while 20 golfers on the lower challenger series will earn promotion.
0: Briefly in finance, Wall Street stocks have ended lower over worries about potentially higher interest rates in the US by the end of the year. The Australian share market is set to open higher later this morning, and the Australian dollar is lower. It's buying 69.2 US cents. To the weather, isolated showers developing along the coast in the evening. It'll be fine elsewhere across the state. Sydney's weather, a mostly sunny day with a chance of late showers, mainly along the coastal fringe, a top of 19 degrees. Right now it's 8 degrees on the coast and 5 degrees in Penrith. ABC News.
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5: And today is a little bit like your birthday Boxing Day, isn't it? We had the budget yesterday, and today it's all about the budget. So if you've got comments to make about what was in that budget, keen to hear from you this morning. If there's stuff that you were hoping for, or if there was stuff that you were dreading, send me a text and let me know your thoughts. 0467 922 684. We're going to be taking a bit of a look at this in the next half hour. We're going to be hearing about what was in the budget for an area of real concern right across regional New South Wales, and that is the whole issue of domestic violence, which is on the increase. And we're also going to unpick some of the other detail in the budget with an ABC journalist who was in the lockup. It's 11 past 7, taking a quick look at the forecast for today. Dry, mostly sunny day, early fog and frost around, and daytime temperatures are going to be around average. Similar weather again tomorrow and on Friday. Now, the happy news is that Tumbarumba, Young and Cootamundra got down to a minimum of minus one. That concentrates your mind, doesn't it? But in Wagga, Albury and Corowa today, not going to get all that toasty. I think getting a top of 11 degrees. Gundagai, Deniliquin and Finlay, a top of 12. And then Cootamundra and Tumut today, a top of 13. Young, Tumbarumba, Tamora, Narandra, Griffith and West Wyalong, a top of 14. Lake Cajeligo, a top of 15. In Hay and Ivanhoe, a top of 16. And then Balranald today, a top of 17 degrees. Don't forget, keen to hear your thoughts about what you're hearing about what was in the New South Wales budget.
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5: Now, one of the things that is a constant refrain when we hear about city and country, and we hear about both state and federal budgets, is that the usual concern is they have a very city-centric focus. But there's a one-line item that has attracted some positive attention in the New South Wales budget, and that is that it includes a 50% increase in funding for frontline domestic

0: domestic violence services. The president of the Wagga Wagga Women's Health Centre, Vicky Birkinshaw, spoke to ABC's Jess Scully.
1: Last year we were extremely disappointed that the focus was entirely on a judicial approach, and this year it's a broader approach. There's 50% more funding into the sector, and for the first time we're seeing different parts of the issue being dealt with, and I think particularly, you know, with young people and children being considered, you know, in their own right as victim survivors and having services specifically for them because they have been left behind for a very long time. And we all know that intergenerational trauma leads to sometimes the ongoing issue of family and domestic violence.
2: There's also been an investment in mental health services as well, which will complement this. What's your reaction to that?
1: Yeah, it's extremely important. We know how dire the mental health of our community is at the moment. The Wagga Women's Health Centre has a waiting list of people who are wanting to access mental health counselling services. You know, we're finding it really hard to keep up, as are most services who are stretched beyond their limits, and people who are not accessing mental health support because either they can't afford it or they can't access it or they don't know what is available to them. So I think having suicide prevention, the focus on mental health, the focus on taking care of each other as a community is really important.
2: There's $19.3 million for men's behaviour change programs. The Wagga Women's Health Centre's put on events and programs in the past that are very similar to this scope. What has the result of those been in the community, and what will funding more of these do for communities like the Riverina?
1: Yeah, a number of different levels. One is men feeling like they can contribute to the conversation and feeling really empowered to do so through the events that we've been running. So that could be micro changes that they make to their day-to-day habits in terms of calling out bad jokes, standing up for the women in their life when it comes to different levels of abuse or poor behaviour, through to actually having strategies in place. And one of the things that we have been reviewing this week is how can we further influence that in the community and work with particularly our young men. How do we work with more sporting groups where our young men are influenced? So the Men's Behaviour Change Program is part of the overall way that we need to tackle the ongoing issue of family and domestic violence. We need our young men to have healthy relationships with their own mental health and having an understanding of how a healthy relationship really benefits them in the long run.
2: The $76 million for the Safer Pathway program for victim survivors across New South Wales. Do you know much about that one? It's the most significant of the funding that's come through in this budget.
1: Yeah, and I think it is really important, as we know. It's a saying that has merit in it. It's not why doesn't she leave? It's where will she go? And part of these Safer Pathway programs really feed into that, is giving women an opportunity to leave the situation that they're in. So we're really hoping that that can spill out into the regions. I mean, one of the challenges, as we know, around that is we're in a housing crisis at the moment, and there are so many women who are homeless or sleeping in their cars. It does need a lot of funding in this space, and we're hoping that the rhetoric is not only about funding the places but also the spaces where women can feel safe.
2: Another thing that should potentially ease that pressure is the $54 million for the Staying Home Leaving Violence program. What does that look like at the moment, and what are the pressures that this funding will hopefully alleviate?
1: Yeah, look, I think it's great to have the funding. The reality of some of these programs can be quite challenging in small and regional towns. So the concept is absolutely correct in that women should deserve to stay home in their own home environment, in the bosom of their community. The reality in terms of how that plays out sometimes is that just because you're in your own home doesn't mean that you feel safe in that community. So, you know, there are definitely challenges. We hope some of that funding can help diminish some of the safety challenges that we have around the program.
2: There doesn't seem to be much funding for homelessness support. What do you make of that?
1: Yeah, I think it is really disappointing that the housing and homelessness issue has not been addressed.

0: It's great to have funding in terms of mental health and suicide prevention, but if we're not actually getting those services to the people that need them the most, if we're not reaching out to our homeless people through going to them rather than expecting them to come to us, then this crisis is only going to get worse. There is no talk about the cost of living crisis and the impact on homelessness and how that can be prevented, and, you know, the lack of talk about how we're going to solve the housing stock, the first and foremost issue around housing and affordability, but also how do we meet people where they're at? How do we keep people safe?
1: That's Vicky Birkinshaw. She's the president of the Wagga Wagga Women's Health Centre, speaking there to the ABC's Jess Scully. Interested to know your thoughts about this. If you want to join the conversation about where you see the gaps in the budget and what some of the things that you would like to have seen more funding for, we're going to be catching up with an ABC journalist in a little while to get a sense of what he's been able to find as he's been digging through the detail. Don't forget, you can text me on 0467 922 684. It's 19 past 7.

Oh, it's great stuff from the mamas and the papas, and young girls are coming to the canyon. It's 22 minutes past seven, and Sally Bryant with you on a Wednesday morning on ABC Riverina Breakfast. And like I said, it's sort of like your birthday Boxing Day, isn't it? The post-budget morning, and this is what all eyes are on, the budget papers. So joining me

0: this morning to unpick what is in it for us all is ABC's Toby Hemmings. Toby, good morning.
1: Good morning, Sally.
0: So, as regional residents, we're hearing the usual commentary in the news about how it's a city-centric budget, that there's not enough investment in regional New South Wales. From what you've seen of the budget papers, do you think that's a fair comment?
1: I think that the kindest way you could phrase it is that this is a budget that's location agnostic in its thinking, right? The government wants to tell a story of cost of living relief that applies to people across the state, you know, with the $100 off your rego, for example, or $80 off your rego if it's a motorbike. Mm-hmm. Now, that's easy to say, but when your centerpiece is toll road relief, right, which is, I think, not something you're dealing with out in the Riverina, for example, or that you that the government, for example, is spending $6 billion on electrifying the state's fleet of buses. Now, these are all great ideas, but it's just their applicability to people in the regions is a lot less than those living in the cities. Or if you're in a priority growth area, which the government's identified, which includes the Hunter and the Illawarra. But otherwise, you know, there's less money going around in a very conservative budget. And I think regional areas are feeling that pinch maybe more than others.
0: Yeah, and that's understandable. But I'm thinking $16 million investment in controlling feral pests. We've been talking a lot about feral pest activity just recently, notably most recently with feral pigs.
1: Yes, and feral pigs are really singled out in this budget. But yeah, that money is going towards putting controls on them. I'd also say another investment that comes to mind that impacts regional people is, I think it's $140 million on upgrading access to national parks and making them a bit more accessible. So, and that's the largest investment. The government touts it as the largest investment made in that area. So there are some things there. And I would also say one of the areas of, If you live in a regional area, for example, near a renewable energy zone, there's a lot of money going towards upgrading transport corridors out there and really solidifying those renewable energy zones as because they're such an important part of driving private investment in the state. So there's stuff, but it's not as widespread as you may hope.
0: And we're hearing a lot of commentary around res regions where they're talking about the impact of all the heavy vehicles coming in and disrupting what's already going on in those areas, you know, with all the other industries and people just living life. So that money will be very widely welcomed, I'm thinking. But we've also just heard locally they're doubling the investment in domestic violence response, and that's of particular concern in the regions.
1: Oh, absolutely. And that's part of the government's pitch is that, you know, domestic violence is really particularly felt in regional areas. And that $184 million is the largest lift that sector's seen. You know, that 50% is huge, but it's something that organizations like Domestic Violence New South Wales have been calling for ages. And there are services, so there are, I think, six services that'll be benefited by that. But also one of them that I thought was interesting was it includes supporting victim survivors in court, setting aside money for that specific part of the process.
0: Now, we're hearing concerns, though, about the impact of the budget on the economic outlook and also the fact that it will post a $2.3 billion deficit. And regional New South Wales tends to be sort of fiscally conservative, don't they? You know, at the...
1: Oh, absolutely. Look, I think that's true. And that deficit is bigger than they predicted halfway through the year. And that's due in part to the war in the Middle East, that's blown out the expectations. And as well as, you know, residents in New South Wales feel interest rate rises more acutely than other parts of the state due to having larger mortgages generally. But the Treasurer made a really key point. This is a conservative budget, and the messaging he said was about fiscal discipline. He's trying to pay down the debt and not throw around as much cash as he possibly could. You know, we're coming into an election in 9 months' time. Usually a pre-election budget, there's a lot more sweeteners in there for people like out in the regions. This budget, part of the pitch going into that election is that this government and this budget shows it, is that they are responsible economic managers. It's just that whether the electorate

0: responds to that. And that's something to be seen.
1: It's going to be interesting, isn't it? Because I have only had a brief look at the budget papers, but I'm not seeing anything in there about infrastructure spends, say for the usual, you know, the airports and the schools and, yeah, I don't know, you know, the sports grounds. Is there some of that material in there?
0: Look, I think there's the main infrastructure spend is around hospitals and schools. They announced $9 billion towards building some new schools. Part of that is going towards rebuilding Deniliquin High School, for example.
1: Oh, yes.
0: But generally, there's not a lot of new big projects in that way. I think the government's tried really hard to tamp that down. And if there are kind of upgrades to roads, a lot of them are, again, focused on getting into these renewable energy zones, being able to transport this big equipment up there. So if you're looking for like a big sort of exciting kind of sports ground, sort of bright light sort of project in this budget, you're going to walk away pretty unhappy, I'd say.
1: Toby, appreciate your time this morning. Thank you very much for unpicking the budget with me.
0: Thanks, Sally.
1: Toby Hemmings there, an ABC journalist who has had his nose to the grindstone on the budget paper. Interested to hear your thoughts about what we've heard so far in terms of the New South Wales budget. And, you know, are there things that you think the missed opportunities? Are there things that we need to look for? But then particularly when you consider the fact that the budget that we've got overnight will post a $2.3 billion deficit. And as Toby pointed out, a lot of the expense is coming as a result of what we're seeing in the Straits of Hormuz. You know, it's pretty scary, isn't it? I tell you, I'm glad it's not my job to keep the sheet's budget balanced. Coming up to news time, and then you're going to get to meet somebody who is seriously living her best life, and she's no spring chicken. It's 7:30.
2: ABC Riverina News, good morning, I'm Justina Baster. Wagga Wagga MP Dr. Joe McGurr has praised the New South Wales government for its investment in domestic violence support programs. The state government handed down its budget yesterday, announcing more than $180 million over the next 4 years for specialist DV services. Dr. McGurr says the sector was calling for a 50% uplift in funding, which the government delivered.
3: These services are frontline services. There's a number of programs such as staying home, leaving violence and specialist support services that will have their funding increased, and that will be ongoing. So that's a really substantial uplift to the sector.
2: Vicky Birkinshaw from the Wagga Women's Health Centre says the funding towards DV services is an improvement from last year. She says the additional funding is much needed.
4: For the first time, we're seeing different parts of the issue being dealt with. And I think particularly, you know, with young people and children and having services specifically for them because they have been left behind for a very long time.
2: The member for Murray's described the state budget as city-centric, saying it hasn't focused on upgrading regional roads. $910 billion was allocated to road infrastructure across all of regional New South Wales, compared to $3.5 billion in Western Sydney. Ms Dalton says the Sturt Highway in particular needs upgrades to make it safer, especially in the wake of recent fatal crashes.
5: We need overtaking lanes, we need rest stops, we need just better roads for road trains. We need crossings that are indicated so that we've got lights on these crossings. There's lots to do, but yeah, just not for us.
2: A Wagga Wagga man who illegally sold up to 19 tonnes of horse meat to greyhound trainers is now facing fines and costs totalling more than $40,000. Jess Scully has the details.
6: Adrian Talbot was charged in October last year for illegally operating a food business and contravening a biosecurity direction by running an unlicensed knackery and pet food van. The court heard Talbot slaughtered more than 90 horses between August 2023 and March 2024 and sold the meat to three greyhound trainers in Sydney and Victoria. Talbot changed his plea to guilty when the biosecurity charge was withdrawn. Yesterday, Judge Gareth Christoffi ordered Talbot pay $6,000 for each count of running a food business without a license and pay prosecution legal costs of $30,000.
2: The Multicultural Council of Wagga Wagga says it's concerned about negative political rhetoric towards multicultural communities. The council this week released a statement calling on public and national leaders to engage with multiculturalism as a strength rather than a threat. It says migrants that have moved to the Riverina should be better recognised for their contributions to the region's growth. Chief Executive Belinda Crane says negative rhetoric is felt in classrooms, workplaces, shops and streets.
7: It not only affects the adults within the communities, but also the children. And that to me is quite disturbing. So you're in class, you don't look the same as another person, and you're not feeling safe. I don't think any child or any adolescent should ever have that experience.
2: Riverina Water plans to seek a commitment from the Department of Defence to fund any future work relating to replacement water infrastructure affected by PFAS contamination. Melinda Haydar reports.
8: A memorandum of understanding between the two organisations has been recommended for approval by Riverina Water's board when it meets next week. In a report, Riverina Water says PFAS contamination from the Forest Hill Air Force Base is expected to impact groundwater in the East Wagga borefield, which contributes in part to Wagga Wagga's drinking water supply. The report says Riverina Water intends to work with Defence to plan for bore replacement, including securing a commitment from Defence to fund the work. The report says Defence has finished remediation at the base and is hopeful it'll reduce the likelihood of PFAS impacting the borefield.
2: Taking a look at today's forecast, a partly cloudy day in the southern inland region with patchy morning fog and frost. A top of 14 degrees in Young, West Wylong and Griffith, 13 in Tumut, 12 in Deniliquin, 11 in Wagga Wagga, 16 in Hay and getting up to 8 degrees in Cabramara. Recapping our top stories, Wagga Wagga MP Dr Joe McGurr has praised the New South Wales government for its investment in domestic violence support programs. Meanwhile, the member for Murray's described the state budget as city-centric, saying it hasn't focused on upgrading regional roads. For more local news, download the ABC Listen app. That's ABC Riverina News.
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10: Hi, Melissa Clark here. Labor strikes a deal with the Greens to get its controversial tax changes passed. Now, the real test. Will it make it easier for younger people to buy a home? Exorbitant interest rates, excessive fees and debt traps, the car loan providers preying on vulnerable Australians. And using big data to help people in distress, an Australian world-first suicide prevention program begins.
11: This gives us the evidence to be able to identify what's driving distress, what protects people, and we can then learn at scale across Australia where to invest for the greatest impact in the future.
10: I hope you'll join me for those stories on AM.
1: And after 8:30 this morning, we're going to continue our perspective on the state's budget, which was released last night or yesterday afternoon. And I am going to be chatting to somebody who we quite often speak to about financial management, about financial savvy, and get her sense of what was in the budget and what are the best responses we can make to what was in the budget. 24 minutes away from 8. And in a moment, we are going to hear from somebody who is living her best life in a somewhat unconventional fashion. And then we're going to hear about somebody who is, well, focuses on the opposite end of the spectrum. This is someone who writes books for younger people to help them get a sense of how much wonderful stuff there is in our natural environment. That's coming up before 8 o'clock this morning. Also catch up with the Bureau of Meteorology and get a sense of what's happening with the weather.
12: 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Who was this Gatsby fella?
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1: It's 24 minutes away from 8. Now, people reckon it's never too late to follow your dreams. And I think that's pretty much on the money, especially when you hear stories like this next one. So, 86-year-old Lorraine Tuckett is known far and wide as Nan. She's also known as the Burnout Queen. Nan comes from Leeton and was introduced to the art of the burnout by her grandson Guy. And there's been no stopping her ever since.
15: All the burnout boys just decided that each year, since I started doing the burnout 6 years ago, they all decided each year I'd get a birthday party. So we have fireworks and or as well, yeah, have a big bonfire and they all get together, very, you know, real sociable party. Yeah, a guy started me. Yeah, a guy asked me to come out there and I went with him as a passenger for a couple of years and then he said, you better have a go, Nan. So I was hooked straight away. Oh, and I just love this thrashing the ute until the tyres blow and then that sounds really good with the rubber and the smoke. Gives me a real buzz.
16: How did it go over this weekend? You've come back. I'm looking over here and seeing this big trophy that you've got. Can you tell me a little bit about that?
15: Yes, all the boys, they all put it for me. Just said they'd give me a memento of out at the Brobner burnouts, yeah. So every time I look at that, I just think of all these boys that come here. And but I tell you what, without Guy, I wouldn't be doing anything. He keeps the ute going and serviced and everything, yeah. And I just turn up there and thrash it. When you start off in the competition, you've got to get the tyres heated up, so more smoke, more numbers you get to win, yeah, to win. But I beat Guy twice anyway, so I'm very proud of that.
16: So the students become the master, is that yeah. It? What type of ute is it? How has it kind of progressed?
15: It's a VYS pack, yeah. A souped-up job. She's a beauty. Black.
16: Obviously very passionate about this. When you look back, say, like 10 years ago, did you picture this happening?
15: No, I'd never picture that I was going to do this. And just I sat in here after my husband passed away and a guy come along and he said, come out to the burnouts. And that's just ever since then, for 8 years now, I've been going there, following around, go to Walker and wherever we do, yeah. And Sydney, and I'm going again this year to Eastern Creek. They're all, everybody, they've, as soon as the entries come out, they're all got to know if I'm going to the burnout. The last one I didn't drive at Wagga, but I went as Guy's passenger, so that was good. But they were all pleased to see me. It was just really good. I just love it. Just love the smoke and the sound, the noise. That's why I'm a bit deaf now, but don't matter.
16: All worth it, though, is it?
15: Yeah, all worth it. Yeah, it was worth it.
16: And now, look, I think it's probably fair to say it's a bit of a classic example. It's never too late to try something new.
15: No, that's right. That's right. You're never too old to make up your mind to do it. Yeah, I've tried to get. There's a few women doing it now, and it's just inspiration. Few of them have got going. You know, it's been really good. Yeah. I know I'm the very, very oldest, but they're probably up to 60 or 70 fellas, but 60 or 70-year-old, but majority are younger blokes, yeah. But they're all accepting me into their mob. They just all, you know, they just love me being there, sort of, even just being there. They're that, for me to watch them too. They just love it too.
16: And look, what's the hopes kind of going into the future as well? Because from what I'm seeing here, there's no need to slow down.
15: No, I thought I'd just retire and go as a passenger. I think I really want to do that, I told Guy, but I've got to go to Eastern Creek. At last Eastern Creek, I even got my first tattoo.
16: Can you tell me a little bit about that tattoo?
15: Yeah.
16: What's it say?
15: Nan's dream tattoo it is, yeah. I had to get that while I was in Eastern Creek. It was good. And we're going up to Queensland then, the end of October, to a burnout up there.
16: Amazing. Yeah. From when you first started doing these competitions to now, how have you seen yourself kind of progress over the years?
15: Oh, yeah, I think I might have slowed down a bit this last last because we haven't done as many, and but I've still got to keep my head going, keep doing it. Better than sitting at home doing nothing, and that's just all the time, everything, anything to do with the burnout cars, and I go out to guys when he's fixing the car or fiddling or just come out. Yeah, it's just a passion.
1: That is Nan Tuckett, and it sounds to me like she is the king of the kids with the burnouts there at Leeton. Oh, and all around the place, heading to Queensland. Goodness me, it's 18 minutes away from 8.

0: And that's Powderfinger for Nantucket and all her groovy mates, because she hangs out with the groovy people, doesn't she? It's 7:45.
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0: And if you have got something that you have wanted to do all your life, and, you know, maybe you're closer to 86 than you are to 21, send me a text and let me know. Because she's pretty inspiring, isn't she? I'm not necessarily a fan of the burnout as an art form, but I tell you what, at 86 to have a red hot go at something that intrigues you, you got to love it, don't you?
1: ABC Riverina weather.
0: And joining me to unpick this weather a bit, we've got Casey McCarthy from the Bureau of Meteorology. Good morning.
3: Morning, Sally.
0: I gather it's a bit chilly around Tumbarumba, Young and Cootamundra, getting down to a minimum of -1? Goodness.
3: Yeah, we've seen the sun pass the area dip below freezing, as you mentioned, towards that part of the district, and also in towards the west as well. Hay saw a minimum temperature this morning dip below freezing. But generally, across the board, some temperatures have dropped down to 2 degrees or so, but some parts towards the southeastern parts of the listening area are only down to about 5 or 6 degrees. But another foggy morning, seeing some pretty widespread fog. Another clear into the morning hours, so there's still a few hours yet and take a little bit longer to clear from western parts of the listening area.
0: Very good. Now, in terms of daytime temperatures, what, a bit below average, I'm thinking?
3: Yeah, a touch below average. Expecting a cool day, certainly cooler today than the next few days. A top of 11 degrees at Wagga Wagga, 11 degrees as well at Albury, 14 at Griffith, 12 at Deniliquin, 16 at Hay. And once the fog and frost areas are clear, that's usually a pretty good indicator of a pretty clear picture today, sunny across the board.
0: Very good. Now, Casey, what are we looking at in terms of the next couple of days? When are we expecting to see that shower activity?
3: So over the next few days, to about Saturday at least, not expecting too much change to the forecast. A little bit more partly cloudy over the next few days across the listening area, and daytime temperatures come up a little bit to a little bit more mild, particularly for southeastern parts of the listening area. So about a maximum temperature of 16 degrees pretty much across the entire listening area for the next few days. That is above the average, particularly towards southeastern parts, Wagga Wagga, Albury. That is a few degrees above average. But then once we get to the latter part of the weekend, we do see a moisture feed coming through from the northern part of Australia and a trough building over the inland parts of New South Wales, or more towards the northern inland parts of New South Wales. Given the sort of lead time of 5 to 7 days, it's really about identifying what weather features may be present at that point in time, and there is increasing confidence of that moisture feed and trough building that would, in that scenario, bring about showers and rain building across central and inland New South Wales. But in terms of exact areas and exact amounts, not so much about predicting that for the moment, given the lead time, but those weather features that could bring about that result look pretty good in terms of those chances. So a few days away, and we'll have a better idea in the next couple of days, but there's certainly something to be hopeful about if for folks that are looking for rain.
0: Very good. Casey, thanks so much for that, and enjoy the rest of your hump day Wednesday. Casey McCarthy there from the Bureau of Meteorology. And yes, it sounds like some sunny weather, which will be lovely, followed by the chance of some more action.
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0: Now, coming up in a little while, we are going to get to meet an author and illustrator who is coming to our part of the world soon. And if I love kids' books, I have a massive thing for kids' books, but ones that tell a story and ones that engage you in nature and science, you've got to love them even more, haven't you? It's 11 minutes away from 8, and we're going to be having that conversation in just a little while.

0: Nick Lowe and You Gotta Be Cruel to Be Kind. I've never really understood that concept. What do you reckon? Cruel to be kind? Not so much for me. It's 7 minutes away from eight and ABC Riverina Breakfast. Talking books and kids' books specifically in just a moment. After that, we are going to be hearing some news and then we'll have AM.
1: Hi, I'm Melissa Clark. On AM after 8, Labor strikes a deal with the Greens to get its tax changes passed. Now the real test, will voters buy it? And the car loan providers preying on vulnerable Australians.
0: That's all coming up after 8 o'clock this morning. And after 8.30, we are going to be unpicking a bit more about the budget, but we're taking a bit of a look at the budget through the eyes of someone who understands personal financial matters. So she's been having a look at what's in the paper and seeing what sort of impact it's going to have on individuals and on families. So interesting stuff indeed. It is 7 away from 8. Now, Sammy Bailey is an author, an illustrator, and on tour in our part of the world at the moment. She actually has family in the region, so she's practically a local, and wants younger people to enjoy nature as much as she does. So if you've got a little person come home with stories about ugly animals, parasite and poo, chances are Sammy has visited their school. Sammy, good morning.
2: Good morning. How are you?
0: I'm pretty good. It must be pretty cool to be known for discussions about ugly animals and poo.
2: Look, it works well for primary students, but as soon as you get to a bit older or an adult, it becomes very uncool. So I do apologise.
0: So with you, what came first for you? Was it the words or the pictures?
2: Ooh, well, for me, it was the pictures. I've always been an artist at heart, and I've always loved drawing. My mum's an artist, and so it was very natural to just want to draw everything I saw. And then I had the opportunity to then become an author and an illustrator in the one go. And so that was a bit of a shock to the system, but also a great way to kind of dive into the world of making books by being able to do both. And so I didn't initially think I would be able to write a book ever, just because it wasn't what my initial skill was, but the publishers gave me a chance. And so I definitely say illustrations first, though.
0: But you've got to love a publisher who will help you expand your horizons.
2: I know, it takes a lot. And I was a 20-year-old and was still in uni, and they saw an artwork of mine, a bin chicken. So I tell the kids I owe my career to a bin chicken. And they loved my take on funny-looking animals and why we should appreciate them and learning behind their, you know, the reasons behind their adaptations. And they said, "Hi, Sammy, we've seen your artwork in the newspaper. Do you want to be an author and an illustrator for us?" And that was about 8 or 9 years ago now. And I said yes, and I've made 7 books since.
0: That is a lovely story. And I'm like you, I love bin chickens, aren't they? They've just, you can almost hear their voices. That, you know, they've just got such a humorous look about them, haven't they?
2: They do. They have such big personalities.
0: Yeah.
2: And I think, they're so great, and they're beautiful native animals, our native birds, and it's so important to understand why they look that way. And I think sometimes we just go, it's because they want to eat from bins. But, you know, that's not what they originally were wanting to do. It's when we kind of clear their habitats, they're forced to go into the cities. But
0: yeah. Their
2: long beaks were to reach down into crab holes and pluck out the crabs and little creatures in wetlands, and their featherless head is to stop them from getting soiled when they're doing so.
0: That's so cool. And you know what I love? Once you start seeing them, and once you see them through the eyes of, I don't know, a fellow creature on the planet, you change your perspective, don't you?
2: Absolutely. And that's what my book, my Ugly Animal book in particular, focuses on, is that if once you can kind of unlock that skill of thinking critically about an animal or something in nature and looking at it deeper and thinking, why does it do this thing or why is it that way? You unlock a whole new world that is interesting and exciting, and you'll never be bored a day in your life if you can look and appreciate the smaller and more unique things in the world.
0: And you even get to a point, don't you, and I've found this happening to me in the last couple of years, I stop and talk to them, especially the birds.
2: Hello, how are you today?

0: away.
1: Yeah, I'm sure they love that too. They're probably going, I don't know what she's saying, but I like it. I like the sound. But it's nice. It's nice to kind of form a relationship with nature and however that looks for people, and because it's always around you. So even if you are traveling alone or you're home alone, there's always something nearby that can give you some company.
0: Exactly. Now, young people can be pretty tough critics. So what sort of conversations do you get to have with them?
1: Oh, I love it. It's so funny you say that, because yesterday I was doing a session at St. Mary's in West Wyalong here, and I had a little boy go, you know what? I think you should do this in your next book. I think you should do an edit and a reprint. And he would have been in year four maybe, or even younger. And he said, I think when you're talking about these fast and slow animals, which is one of my recent books, I want you to compare it to what a human can do, so that us kids, he's looking around going, us kids, so that we know. And I went, thank you so much. I'm going to take that on board. And but I get to have these great conversations about animals, and I try and pick unusual animals, because I know kids, in the knowledge of kids these days is absolutely huge of the animal kingdom. And so I try and teach them something. So I have to pull from the depths of the strange world. But still, they know so much. So I talk about giraffe weevils. I talk about parasites that live on fish tongues that become the new tongue. I talk about immortal jellyfish, and they still seem to know so much. But I get to talk about, the strange parts of nature, and then teach them how to draw an animal.
0: You've got to love that. So we've run out of time, but just quickly, where are you heading today?
1: Oh, I'm going to Wyalong Public School, and I'm going to West Wyalong Public, but I've got the rest of the week touring schools as well.
0: Oh, brilliant. Thank you so much for speaking to me this morning. Travel safely and keep up the good work, because your work is so important. Sammy Bailey is an author and illustrator, and I can tell you what, wouldn't you love to go to one of those sessions? On ABC Riverina Breakfast, it's 8 o'clock.
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6: It's 8 o'clock. Good morning. Tony Matthews with ABC News. The state government says it's focusing on cost of living relief for families in this year's budget, with a package of funding aimed at making transport more affordable. A $50 toll cap, a freeze on Opal fares increasing, and a $100 discount on car registration are among the changes over the next 12 months aimed at reducing transport costs. Roads Minister Jenny Aitchison says the discount on car registration will apply only to private cars.
7: Owners who get their rego paper in the mail from the 21st of July will notice the $100 discount coming through. That will continue for 12 months, so no one will miss out. If you've just paid your rego, you'll get it next year, but for most people, it will be coming through in coming months.
6: The New South Wales Premier says more shark-spotting drones could be rolled out at beaches across the state after a woman was mauled by a shark this month. Sydney swimmer Leah Stewart lost an arm after the attack earlier this month while swimming between the flags at Coogee. Chris Minns says the government is examining shark nets and expanded drone surveillance.
8: I can't promise a foolproof situation in New South Wales beaches where there won't be sharks or even shark attacks, but we think we can mitigate the risk by using old technology like nets and new technology like drones, and we'll have more to say about it pretty soon.
6: The US Senate has passed a resolution directing President Donald Trump to withdraw American armed forces from hostilities against Iran. North America correspondent Cayman Gock reports.
9: The War Powers Resolution is largely symbolic and is unlikely to have a significant impact on the war in Iran, as a ceasefire is already in place and the US has withdrawn its naval blockade from the Strait of Hormuz. But this is the strongest bipartisan rebuke of the conflict since it began in February. The Republican-controlled Senate voted 50-48 in favour of the resolution, with four Republicans voting in favour and another two absent. The House of Representatives passed the measure earlier this month after Republican leaders failed to unify the party in opposition. Cayman Gock, ABC News, Washington.
6: The grandfather of a 9-year-old Australian girl who was shot dead by police in Pakistan is calling for justice. Kaysen Ho has the story.
10: Perth girl Hania Emid was visiting relatives in the city of Chakwa when she was shot at least five times by police who mistook her family for thieves. The Prime Minister Anthony Albanese is understood to have penned a letter about the case to his Pakistani counterpart Shahbaz Sharif. Hania Emid's grandfather, Mazhar Hussain

0: Bohan has told the ABC he's grateful to Mr Albanese.
1: Whether we get justice because of the Australian Prime Minister or police, we just want justice.
0: Pakistan's Crime Control Department is pursuing murder charges against the officer involved in the shooting.
2: A renewable energy consortium has admitted internal failures led to the destruction of an Aboriginal heritage rock shelter during the construction of transmission infrastructure near Mudgee in central west New South Wales. Xanthi Gregory reports.
3: An investigation conducted by ACERES into how the site on Wiradjuri country was irreparably damaged found failures in site design.
0: The ABC is grateful to Mr Albanese.
1: Whether we get justice because of the Australian Prime Minister or police, we just want justice.
0: Pakistan's Crime Control Department is pursuing murder charges against the officer involved in the shooting.
2: A renewable energy consortium has admitted internal failures led to the destruction of an Aboriginal heritage rock shelter

0: protect Aboriginal heritage items. It said it has apologised unreservedly to traditional owners and the broader community, and that it recognises that it has a lot of work to do to rebuild trust.
1: Portugal has claimed a comprehensive 5-0 win over Uzbekistan at the Football World Cup. Tom Wildey has more from California.
2: Portugal captain Cristiano Ronaldo scored twice in the game to become the country's all-time World Cup goals leader. He also became the first player to score in 6 World Cups and the oldest ever player to score multiple times in a World Cup match. England has been frustrated by Ghana, the sides playing out a nil-all draw.
1: Looking at the weather around the state, isolated showers developing along the coast in the evening. It'll be fine elsewhere. Sydney's weather, a mostly sunny day with the chance of late showers, mainly along the coastal fringe and a top of 19 degrees. Right now it's 8 degrees on the coast, it's 5 in Penrith, and the humidity is on 76%. Showers tomorrow and a top of 18, the chance of a shower or two on Friday and 17 degrees, with showers forecast for the weekend. ABC News.
3: Good morning. Welcome to AM. I'm Melissa Clark in Canberra, coming to you from Ngunnawal country and acknowledging other custodians. On today's program, exorbitant interest rates, excessive fees and debt traps, the car loan providers preying on vulnerable Australians, and the KPMG scandal. Will the growing stain across professional services prompt change?
4: Whether it really leads in itself to any improvement, I'm not sure. It hasn't in the past, just gone back to business as usual. So I think there's a real moral glut.
3: But first, the federal government is poised to see the parliament pass its much-debated changes to taxes affecting property and other assets after striking a deal with the Greens. Labor has agreed to close a property loophole for self-managed super funds and extend an inquiry into the overhaul of the National Disability Insurance Scheme. Oliver Gordon reports.
5: Labor's generational tax changes aimed at making the housing system fairer for young people are set to pass parliament. But in the Melbourne suburb of Pakenham, mother of three, Tanya Bowman, isn't happy.
6: I don't think it's fair, considering Albo and all of his little cohort have already made their money off their investment properties.
5: The lifelong Labor voter doesn't think the government's changes to capital gains taxes and negative gearing will get her kids into a home of their own. And she's already decided she's going to throw her support behind One Nation at the next federal election.
6: I've got a 31-year-old that still has to live at home with his parents because he can't afford his own house. He works full-time and cannot afford to buy his own home.
5: And so the government's saying that they're doing this to make houses more affordable?
6: No, absolutely not, because all your investors are going to sell up.
5: And so won't that make it easier for your son to buy?
6: No, because he still hasn't got the income with the cost of living and whatnot. He still hasn't got the income to support a loan.
5: After securing the support of the Greens, the Albanese government's plans will pass Parliament this week. The changes, announced as part of the federal budget, mean that from July next year, the 50% capital gains tax discount will be replaced with a model that reduces tax in line with inflation. And the negative gearing of residential property will be restricted exclusively to new builds, whilst being grandfathered for existing property investors. Former advisor to Prime Ministers Kevin Rudd and Julia Gillard, Sean Kelly, has watched the backlash to the budget closely.
7: I think it's always important to remember in politics that being liked isn't the only factor. It might not even be the most important factor.
5: The Sydney Morning Herald columnist and author isn't convinced negative sentiment about the changes will still be a major theme at the next federal election.
7: You have to do things that make voters look at you and think, they had a bit of backbone, they pursued their convictions, they did things that they thought were right for the country.
5: The Greens are supporting the changes after the two parties cut a deal that stops self-managed super funds from borrowing to purchase housing. The deal also sees an inquiry into the federal government's proposed overhaul of the National Disability Insurance Scheme extended by 8 weeks. Jared Sandal-Hay is interim president at People with Disability Australia.
8: There was absolutely not enough time originally for us to take a very deep look at this bill.
5: Labor says its changes are to make the NDIS sustainable. It will see more than 240,000 people shifted off the scheme over 4 years. Jared Sandal-Hay, is fighting for more protections.
8: We need

0: Jared Sandal-Hay from People with Disability Australia, ending that report by Oliver Gordon and Pablo Vinales. Doubts are building about the future of accounting and consulting giant KPMG in the wake of a major corporate governance scandal. KPMG has been accused of misusing confidential information to win contracts and mistreating the whistleblower who made the claims. Several leaders at the firm have been removed or have quit, but experts say the fallout could be just beginning. Anthony Wheely, KC, is the chair of the Centre for Public Integrity. He joined me earlier. Anthony Wheely, thank you very much for speaking with AM this morning.
1: My pleasure.
0: Do you think KPMG can survive a scandal of this magnitude?
1: I don't think it can, really. I think that this is a huge scandal, and I think it will, in due course, almost certainly lose its government contracts. That's where the majority of its income comes from. Only a fraction of its income relates to what I'd call traditional audit and accounting. It's really consultancy work that really is the big earner for it. And if that drops out at government level, not just federal but state as well, it may. It's going to destroy the Australian part of the business completely.
0: So what do you make of the moves KPMG has made so far? It's announced a governance overhaul. It's going to appoint a new independent chair and have more independent directors. Do you think that's not sufficient to save it?
1: Well, we've heard it all before, if not from KPMG, from others, Pricewaterhouse. Then we think back to bigger scandals even, like that led to the Banking Royal Commission. You always get this call for an independent somebody to take over and complete change in culture. It would be wonderful if they would do it, but it seems that a few months go by and it becomes business as usual. That's my fear, that these sort of announcements don't really amount to anything other than window dressing. And maybe they're sincere at the moment in making them, but as soon as business gets back to normal, the scandalous behaviour gets back to normal. The model is wrong. Their model is wrong. They're not really an accounting firm. They've got an accounting section, as I say, but majority of their work comes from consultancy, and it's bound to lead to conflicts of interest, and they don't seem to be able to recognise just how wrong it is to allow conflicts of interest to flourish and to take financial advantage of them.
0: Do you think there needs to be external regulation that prevents companies consulting with governments from having auditing functions related to those areas as part of the same corporate structure?
1: Oh, I think certainly. I think certainly something like that's important to do. And also their own structure, internal structure, with this all being a partnership rather than subject to the Corporations Act, means that there's very little scrutiny, very little governance and control of governance from an external point of view. I mean, that doesn't help either. And then, of course, we've got this business where Professor Brendan Lyon is litigating to try and carve them out from the liability cap that is available for accountants and auditors. That too is a disincentive for them to improve their behaviour, I think.
0: It would be a pretty extraordinary move, though, to try and put restrictions on those sorts of partnership models.
1: I agree. And look, the relationship between the Big Four and government is not a healthy one. They're donors to the government. They get the government work. You pay us big money in donations and we'll get to know you well and then we'll give you work. I mean, it's not healthy. It's what we call the undue influence of money, and it quickly can lead to a soft form of corruption. There's no doubt about it.
0: So do you think the government needs to nonetheless try and tackle the use of partnership models in this sector? Is that ultimately
1: needs
0: to happen?
1: Yes, I think so. I think that's very important. And, just looking at the bigger picture, from the government's point of view too, all this reliance on the Big Four has meant that the public service has gone further into decline. They should be using the public service for these important questions that arise and not become reliant, as they have done, on the Big Four.
0: What's the impact on trust in the financial sector more broadly if auditors don't, or at least do not appear to be scrupulous in their conduct?
1: Well, you've seen what Lendlease's reaction has been, and I think that's the immediate reaction. We can't trust these people. We can't trust them having access to all our books and records. So that I think will, in the short term, reverse.

0: reverberate throughout the business community. Whether it really leads in itself to any improvement, I'm not sure. You know, it hasn't in the past with the other scandals I've mentioned. It's just gone back to business as usual. So I think there's a real moral glut in the corporate world at the moment that's not being adequately addressed by the regulators and not being adequately addressed by the government.
1: Anthony Whealy, thank you very much for speaking with AM this morning.
0: A pleasure, Melissa. A pleasure.
1: And Anthony Whealy is the chair of the Centre for Public Integrity. A new report is warning people to be careful of harmful traps in car loans. The corporate watchdog ASIC has found some lenders are charging high interest rates and excessive fees, which can lead to big debts and vehicle repossession. ASIC says it's First Nations customers and those on low incomes who are often the worst affected. National Consumer Affairs reporter Michael Atkin has this exclusive story.
2: Holly Reed's stress levels begin to rise when her car repayment is coming. Each fortnight, the single mum pays $339, but it's a struggle.
3: I get a lot of anxiety around that week, especially if I get an extra bill come in or if rego's up. It's that uncertainty of whether or not I'm going to be able to make it through the week and have enough food to feed the kids.
2: The Cairns woman hasn't missed a repayment since she borrowed $22,000 from Rapid Loans in late 2024, but she's fallen behind on other bills. Holly Reed wasn't aware she'd been charged almost $5,000 in fees until she contacted a financial counsellor for help, despite it being in the contract fine print.
3: It kind of made me a bit emotional, to be honest.
2: A new report by the corporate watchdog ASIC into the car loan sector reveals common traps people like Holly are falling into. It found median interest rates as high as 22% and raised concerns over whether some lenders were charging excessive fees.
4: Big variations in the fees that were charged to consumers that could actually contribute to the overall value of a loan. So in the worst example we found on a loan a total value of around $49,000, the fees themselves came up to over $9,000 of that loan.
2: ASIC Commissioner Alan Kirkland says consumers are often left with massive debts even after their car is repossessed.
4: For around 90% of those who had their cars repossessed, they still owed half of the actual loan value. That raises concerns for us about whether those loans were suitable in the first place.
2: Alex Price-Bush from the Indigenous Consumer Assistance Network represents Holly Reed. He questions whether Rapid Loans breached its responsible lending obligations and is requesting a hardship arrangement to help her cope.
5: Holly sought the assistance of a broker to get this loan and had made some things very clear to that broker which were not included in the assessment and should have been taken into consideration before providing her with the finance for the vehicle.
2: Rapid Loans declined to be interviewed. The company told the ABC that all fees and charges are disclosed before a customer goes ahead and it was assessing Holly Reed's hardship application. It added her loan application was assessed in line with the company's responsible lending obligations.
1: Michael Atkin and Lucy Kemp with that report. You're listening to AM where it's 17 minutes past 8. Despite best efforts to prevent suicide, in Australia one person is still dying by suicide every 3 hours. But a world-first program known as the National Suicide Prevention Outcomes Map is being launched today with the aim of determining where the gaps are in services for those experiencing crisis and distress. Catherine Gregory reports.
6: Joe Riley knows all too well what can happen when people go through crisis periods in their life without the right support.
7: So when I was younger, I went through a period of suicidal crisis, and not long after that, my family lost my dad to suicide.
6: At first, Joe Riley thought something was wrong with her, but then she realised people don't come to these suicidal points in isolation.
7: The different pressures we carry, whether we feel connected and whether we feel that we matter.
6: In hindsight, Joe Riley says better services, such as social or mental health support, to help with life's major transitions and challenges, in addition to crisis support, could have made a difference, which is why she's been involved in developing a key component of the National Suicide Prevention Strategy, an outcomes map, which, in a world first, will measure success in suicide prevention.
7: By now pairing that quantitative data with lived experience and narrative data, we can fill the gap by showing what supports people to navigate these transitions, why those supports mattered, and what contributes to distress emerging.
6: The map will allow policymakers to measure the supports available for preventing people reaching suicidal distress and whether the help for those actually experiencing suicidal distress is accessible. That could look like better work-life balances, boosting physical activity or supporting financial literacy, as well as seeing a GP regularly or carers getting mental health support.
8: And we can then learn at scale across Australia where to invest for the greatest impact in the future.
6: Dr. Nicholas Proctor, Chair of the National Suicide Prevention Office Advisory Board.
8: So we have these numbers that go around suicide deaths, activities around service use, but we don't know about the deeper experiences when people are feeling safe, supported, connected, and whether systems are actually working the way they should before a crisis happens.
6: As the head of the National Suicide Prevention Office, which is launching the map, Dr. Alex Haynes explains why it's so critical to reducing rates of suicide in Australia.
9: And the outcomes map will help us understand the number of people that Australians feel they can call on for support during those times. It will also enable us to identify the strength of those relationships or their sense of connection to these supports, and whether this is changing over time.
6: The first report based on the map will be released next year.
1: Catherine Gregory, and if you or anyone you know need help, you can call Lifeline on 13 11 14. The grandfather of a 9-year-old Australian girl, Hania Emud, who was shot dead by police in Pakistan, is calling for justice over her death. A legal advocate says the girl was caught in a crossfire of excessive lethal force used by Pakistan's Crime Control Department. The newly established department is under scrutiny for its use of force, having killed more than 900 people in the first 8 months of its operations. Kaysen Ho filed this report.
10: Overlooking an ordinary street in Chakwal, Pakistan, is a black billboard emblazoned with an eagle and two guns, the emblem of the Punjab Crime Control Department. It's on this street where one of the CCD's officers killed 9-year-old Perth schoolgirl Hania Emud. Local media shared CCTV of the moment police opened fire on the family's vehicle.
11: Investigation team banadi.
10: They had just been robbed at gunpoint and were attempting to flee a shootout between police and the robbers. Hania was shot at least 5 times. Her grandfather, Mazar Hussain Chauhan, telling the ABC he saw her just hours earlier, smiling and happy, having dinner with their family.
12: I saw the dead body of my granddaughter on a stretcher, and my son and grandson were injured. Police and doctors were working. I lost consciousness. I loved her more than my own sons.
10: Hania's death has renewed criticisms of the Crime Control Department, which the Human Rights Commission of Pakistan says is responsible for 924 extrajudicial killings in the first 8 months of its creation last year. Pakistan's Supreme Court advocate Muhammad Azhar Sadiq has accused the CCD of bypassing the courts to administer its own justice.
13: This is an uncontrolled department. Uncontrolled and vague, unguarded discretion has been granted to them to kill anybody, to take away life of anybody, without any reasons.
10: But CCD Chief Sahel Zafar Chatta maintains one of his department's key principles is the minimum use of force, telling local media Hania's death is an outlier caused by one officer's criminal negligence.
14: That use of force, excessive force, it led to tragic demise of a little girl and injuries to her brother and father.
10: The CCD is pursuing murder charges against the officer and says it's reviewing its training protocols. But it's done little to assure locals where the shooting unfolded, like Muhammad Amar.
15: People are scared. They're scared because they wonder if the CCD is there for our protection or targeted murders.
10: The Prime Minister, Anthony Albanese, is understood to have penned a letter about Hania's case to his Pakistani counterpart, Shahbaz Sharif, after last week calling for a transparent investigation into the girl's death. Hania's grandfather says he's grateful.
12: We want justice, no matter how. Whether we get justice because of the Australian Prime Minister or police, we just want justice.
1: Hania's grandfather, Mazar Hussain Chauhan, ending that report by Kaysen Ho. In Papua New Guinea, a major pipeline supplying water to the city of Port Moresby is at risk of collapsing. The ABC can reveal claims the PNG government was warned about the issue more than a year ago, and the problems extend far beyond one leak. PNG correspondent Marion Farr reports.
11: In Port Moresby, residents like Kathy Sebetman are used to making do.
16: Where we are, water is not so reliable.
11: When the taps are running, she fills containers of water to use when the pipes run dry.
16: Oh, it's very frustrating. Yeah. We need water every day.
11: The city's water infrastructure was built by Australia in the 1960s before PNG gained independence. Since then, it's hardly been maintained or upgraded, and the population has grown rapidly, according to Paul Barker, director of the Institute of National Affairs.
17: You have a city which is moving on to 1 million people.
11: Now, a major pipeline that supplies more than half the city's water has a serious leak and is at risk of rupturing. The pipe's steel walls, once 15 millimetres thick, have eroded to just 2 millimetres in some areas, with over 100 million litres of water rushing through every day. Shay Scoville from the Manufacturers Council of PNG says it's been a long time coming.
18: But unfortunately, sometimes it's not until you have an absolute crisis where you've got no other choice that you get the attention, I guess, of the government and the resource allocation, and that's the big problem.
11: Preparations are underway to repair the leak, with materials being freighted in from Australia, China and the Netherlands. But Paul Barker says the government should have been ready to act sooner.
19: Preparation is occurring now, but it's very much last minute and almost desperate preparation.
11: The ABC can reveal claims the state-owned entity, Water PNG, had been warning members of the PNG government of an impending water crisis for more than a year. And the problems go well beyond a single leak. Documents addressed to PNG's cabinet state that multiple critical water assets are showing signs of imminent failure, and the city's broader water network is operating under extreme and unsustainable risk, with little to no redundancy. If a failure were to occur, it could have major health, security and economic consequences. Reports seen by the ABC also claim Water PNG is effectively insolvent and is owed more than $80 million from the PNG government in unpaid water bills. Paul Barker again.
19: State-owned enterprises that have been managing utilities have been, frankly, poorly managed.
11: In response to questions, PNG's Minister for State-Owned Enterprises, William Duma, referred the ABC to Water PNG. Water PNG and its shareholder, Kumul Consolidated Holdings, have not responded to the ABC's questions. From Port Moresby, this is Marion Farr reporting for AM.
1: Do Australia's popular beaches need constant daylight drone surveillance to guard against shark attacks? It's a question politicians are asking in the wake of a spate of serious and fatal incidents at beaches in New South Wales, Queensland and Western Australia. And there's been another big shark spotted at Sydney's Bondi Beach this morning. Nick Grimm reports.
20: Just 11 days after a close-to-fatal shark attack on Sydney's Coogee Beach, today another big ocean predator has been spotted close to swimmers and surfers at nearby Bondi.
21: All right, guys, stay out of the water again. That white shark is out there again.
20: The alarm raised by Jason Eagledon, operator of the social media account Drone Shark App. He daily patrols the skies above the waters of Bondi, keeping a watch on what lies beneath.
21: If anyone can yell out to those surfers in the north to get out, it's hanging around there. Lifeguards aren't operating yet.
22: Well done, Drone Shark.
20: Only yesterday, he issued the identical warning after spotting a white shark just metres from swimmers and surfers, calling his partner Angela Curry, who was herself about to enter the water. She helped warn others of the danger.
23: Me and my swim buddies, we thought, well, we can't really just sit on that information and not let other people know what was going on. So any swimmers that we saw approaching the water, we just said, we know there's an unidentified shark out there at the moment. So do with that what you will. Most people chose not to go in the water. And then there was also a surf school out there having lessons at the time, and they all got out too. There were some paddleboarders as well who decided to exit the water until we knew exactly what was going on.
20: How big a difference does it make having a drone in the sky above our beaches when you're swimming or surfing?
23: I think that it makes a huge difference. It gives me a huge peace of mind. Yeah, I think that if we're interested in shark safety, then that's definitely the way to go. I think it's also just kind of the most fair way too. We don't need to be altering the ocean. We don't need to be changing the environment just to suit us. We can be safe in ways that work with the ocean. And I think a drone does that. I prefer those than these barrier methods that we have in place at the moment, such as the nets, which aren't effective anyway.
20: It comes as the New South Wales government announced in its budget yesterday that the state's shark management program will be expanded, with money allocated for smart drum lines, beach netting, listening stations and more drones in the air. But some ask if the money is better spent on ensuring drones are available throughout the day on all major beaches. Jackie Scrooby is the Independent State MP for Pittwater.
0: So we know the program works. My focus now is just making sure it's a program that doesn't have any gaps, that it's extended. And, you know, if you speak to any surfer who's going out for surf this morning, surfers want, beachgoers want dawn to dusk 365 days a year.
1: New South Wales Independent MP Jackie Scrooby, ending that report by Nick Grimm. And just very briefly in finance, keeping an eye on the oil price, Brent crude is trading at $77.15 US a barrel. And that's AM for today. I'm Melissa Clark. It's 8:30.
3: From Wagga to Hay, from Griffith to Tumut, Sally Bryant on ABC Riverina.
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22: With you through until 10 this morning, and very much hoping that by the time we've finished our conversation, I'll be seeing some sunshine. It's still very foggy outside where I am. What are you seeing at yours? I'll have a look at the forecast for you in a while, but it sounds like it is going to be a sunny day today after a bit of frost and fog. And I'll tell you, a couple of places where things got pretty cool overnight, down around -1 for some places. Goodness. Guess it's winter, isn't it? Now, coming up in the next little while, we're continuing the discussion about the New South Wales budget and the implications that it has for all of us, and where the spending has been done, and also where you would have liked to have seen more spending or less spending. We're going to also, after 9 o'clock this morning, have the opportunity to hear from somebody who had an entry in the Bald Archies, and it was highly commended in the Bald Archies. And that part of the Archies are actually coming to Holbrook, so you can get to hear about that. And also taking a bit of a look at Paraquat and the implications of the decision on that. Lots to talk about, but now at 29 minutes away from 9, let's get some news headlines from Justina Basta.
24: Good morning, Sally. Making news today, Nationals MP Steph Cook says she's concerned about the lack of funding for water infrastructure in the state budget. The member for Cootamundra says she was hoping to see some investment in local projects like the Narendra Water Treatment Plant or the Burrawa Pipeline. Ms Cook says there is already hundreds of millions of dollars in a backlog of projects, which worries her for the future of regional communities accessing clean water. A peak agricultural organisation is confident farmers will adhere to new regulations relating to the use of herbicide Paraquat. The Australian Pesticides and Veterinary Medicines Authority conducted an extensive review into the chemical and announced yesterday it could continue to be used, but with significant restrictions. Paraquat has been previously linked to Parkinson's disease and it is banned in nearly 70 countries due to its toxicity. Rice Growers Association of Australia President Peter Herman says farmers understand the importance of proper chemical handling and use. Hilltops Council will vote on whether to undertake an urgent investigation into the former Mercy Care site in Young due to its dilapidated condition. Councillor Neil Langford has put forward a council motion asking for a complete investigation into the state of disrepair of the building and is seeking a formal written report outlining safety, structural and amenity issues. The motion states the former healthcare site on Campbell Street has been unoccupied for more than 20 years and has attracted squatters and vermin. Councillors will vote on the decision later today. And more news at 9, Sally.
2: Hey, thank you for that, Justina. It's not looking like it's going to be particularly sunny today, but I'm reliably informed by the Bureau that that fog will clear.
24: Yeah, when you mentioned that it was going to be sunny later today, I looked outside and I thought, oh, gosh, it's looking gloomy, Sally. Hopefully we do see some sunshine because it's much needed. And I don't know about you, Sally, but this week I've definitely felt the cooler conditions coming in.
2: Well, you know, this is the nature of winter, isn't it? But my attitude is I quite like the cold weather, but I like it to mix it up with the sunshine and the rain so that, you know, everyone's getting what they need. Yeah. The long, bleak days that just go on and on.
24: Yes. I think long is the key word. It starts to feel like the day's a bit longer when we don't get the sunshine. So hopefully, as the Bureau of Meteorology has said, we do get a little peak there.
2: And we might even get some rain towards the end of the weekend, which would be nice. Which they're not making any promises at the moment because it's a bit far out, but I tell you, that'll be good, won't it?
24: Oh, absolutely.
2: Thanks for that. We'll catch you later. Justina Baster there with news headlines and a bit of an unpick of how the weather is treating us. Love to hear from you on the text line this morning, 0467 922 684, if you want to join the conversation. If you want to talk about the weather, which of course is the great occupation, or indeed if you want to talk about the budget. Was there anything in the budget that particularly captured your attention? Roy said, before the news, you said you wouldn't like to have the job of balancing the budget. But if there is a deficit, it's not balanced, says Roy. No, that's right, Roy. We do have a deficit, but according to the wise words, it would appear that that is a job that the government is working on reducing. We are going to be hearing more about the budget in just a moment. But I think, you know, on days when we're talking a lot about money, when people are doing it tough, it's sort of grey and gloomy outside, it's important to remember that it is a beautiful world. It's 25 away from 9, and I love Colin Hay's version of this.

0: I love Colin Hay. That's his song, Beautiful World. And yes, every so often you need to hear a song like that, don't you? It's 21 away from 9.
1: From Wagga to Hay. From Griffith to Tumut. Sally Bryant.
2: On ABC Riverina.
0: And we've had quite a bit of talk this morning about New South Wales budget, and it can all get a bit overwhelming, can't it? If you have a constant barrage of economic information coming at you, particularly at a time like now when there's a lot going on and there are a lot of people doing it tough for all sorts of reasons. Jenny Rolfe Wallace is a financial educator who we speak to quite regularly here at ABC Riverina Breakfast. She has this great ability to focus on a practical lens on money matters and to decode some of the information we're getting barraged with. Jenny, what did you think of the budget that we've just received from the New South Wales government? Were there massive surprises in there for you, or were there any really big take-homes?
3: It's always interesting when it is the final budget before an election to see if there's going to be a massive cash splash or anything revolutionary, and that definitely did not happen in this budget. If anything, it is rather boring by comparison, but some of the disappointing elements of it is there's not a lot in it for regional New South Wales, and especially not for those of us in the south of the state.
0: What would you have been hoping to see in this budget?
3: Well, the state government is responsible for so many of our essential services in our state. Things like education, health, they definitely got a focus, and that was really great, but also spending on roads and infrastructure projects. So money going towards hospitals, there was a little bit allocated to Tamora and Griffith, but not enough to actually finish the job. So partial allocation of funds there. But I would have loved to see some more going into road infrastructure in our area, which is so desperately needed.
0: Well, particularly when we're hearing just this week of some terrible, terrible crashes on some of the major roads in the west.
3: Absolutely. And it feels like sometimes we get left out. It's often said that New South Wales is Newcastle, Sydney, Wollongong. There is a lot of spending in those areas, and especially Western Sydney, which is needed because there's a lot of population growth in those areas. But we really need some serious investment in our infrastructure. We are, especially where we are, the food bowl of the state and of the country, arguably, and we need that money going into transport. Everyone in New South Wales is going to get $100 off their rego, which is great, and if you're in the city, you'll get some toll relief, you'll get some fare relief on public transport. But for those of us that rely on that road infrastructure, especially that transport infrastructure, it would have been nice to see a little bit more money being allocated to really catch up. We've had a lot of natural disasters. We've had a lot of damage to our infrastructure in our area, as has other areas in the state, but we just seem to have been overlooked this time.
0: Jenny, we're hearing that there are concerns about the impact of the budget on the economic outlook for the state, but also the fact that it's going to post, even as you have said, as disappointing as it might be in terms of the spend, it will post a $2.3 billion deficit.
3: The deficit is going to be lower than it's been in previous years, and the government, like many of them, is forecasting a return to surplus in a very short period of time. Of course, that's after the next election, so who knows what will happen. But every government in Australia is struggling with the geopolitical tensions and the impacts of what's happening, particularly oil prices, petrol prices. We see that in our budgets. They're struggling with that as well because we, as a state, rely a lot on property stamp duty. That's down a little bit because we haven't seen the population growth in our state like there have been in other states. So that amount of revenue has dropped off. But that's been offset by an increase in GST grants that come from the federal government. So it is quite a prudent budget. There's not a high projection of economic growth moving forward, but every state in Australia is feeling the pinch of that. It's just that in New South Wales especially, we are particularly sensitive to changes in property values and in interest rate movements as well. And so we've seen that subdue our economic growth, and the government's acknowledging that, and I think planning around that quite carefully. They've very much controlled the spending and New South Wales is projected to have the lowest growth in spending than any state in Australia, and that is a good thing in such uncertain economic environments. But, yeah, they've, I think, balanced it fairly well.
0: Mm. In the last couple of days, I've heard quite a bit of discussion about the issue of the clearances of houses at sales and what's happening with that. Can you walk me through what's going on there? Because it'll come as a huge surprise to you that I completely don't understand it at all.
3: We know that housing prices for the last 20 years have been pushed up because of tax policy settings at the federal level. So particularly the combination of negative gearing, which allows people to write off income losses year to year against other income, and then capital gains tax discounts, which we had a change from indexation to discounting in 1999, and that particularly skewed the property market. So increases in house prices have massively outstripped increases in earnings and income. And that's made it really hard for people to get into the market. Now, with the proposed changes, which have just passed, actually, and don't come into effect until the 1st of July next year, we're going to see a change, particularly in capital gains tax. So a lot of investors are starting to change their speculative behaviour, and they're not investing in houses as much. And that's actually what we want, because it will make houses more affordable. So we're seeing investors increasingly move out of the residential property market, and that's allowing first home buyers and other people who want to own their own home to actually get into the market. But we're seeing a reduction in pressure on prices. So, you know, there's not all of those people, cashed up investors, competing to buy houses. And so we're seeing prices drop, and particularly auctions, because it relies on that pressure and that competition. You take people out of that, of course, you're going to have some more not being sold at auction. But it's actually a good thing, not probably if you've just bought a house, but we need to actually see prices stabilise so that ordinary homeowners can get into the market, and that's exactly what we're seeing. So the policy's working as designed. Mm-hmm. It's just not great for people that thought that they'd make a quick buck out of houses. And houses should always be about a place to live, not about wealth creation.
0: So it's a home rather than an investment primarily.
3: Yes, and that's what the change in government policy really signalled. So 20 years ago, it became about wealth creation. Now it's back to about being a roof over our head. And that will have massive benefits for our society, where people will have better housing security. So, yeah, it's a good thing.
0: So this is off the back of federal policy.
3: Yes.
0: Is it easy to describe to people, or to help people understand, the difference between the federal and the state policies in terms of fiscal control? And I mean, everyone sitting watching what's happening in yesterday's budget, but so much of what impacts us comes out of a federal budget.
3: That's right. And it's interesting, because when we became a Commonwealth in 1901, that was never meant to be. The Commonwealth was never meant to be the main level of government. There is some recent research that's come out of schools that show that in Year 6 and Year 10, a lot of them don't realise we have three levels of government, and a lot of adults don't either. So we have our local government that looks after our local roads, our parks, our sporting grounds, and, of course, roads, rates and rubbish that we often hear about. Mm. Our state government is actually really important, because the state government funds the police, the paramedics, the nurses, the teachers, the schools, the main roads in our state. So absolutely important level of government. The great thing that we've seen over recent years is a lot more investment in schools and in hospitals, and we all benefit from that. But the state level is whilst it has all of those responsibilities, the government that collects most of the money in our nation, of course, is the Commonwealth government. So the states have become a little bit beholden to the Commonwealth government. And that is why Commonwealth federal tax policy really impacts us so much more, because, you know, 50% of the revenue that is collected by the government is from personal income tax. So we feel it in our pockets.
0: I really appreciate you coming in and picking this through with me. What one bit of advice would you offer to people who might be feeling a bit blah about the state budget?
3: I think the main thing is to always look at with a long-term perspective. We can often get caught up in the day-to-day, especially when we're feeling the pinch of cost of living pressures. But we know that the economy, it goes up, it goes down, it hopefully smooths out over time. And I think we can just control the things that are in front of us day-to-day. And, you know, there's a lot of households and a lot of businesses that are doing tough. But we will get through this and things will pick up again. And hopefully it would be nice to see a little bit more certainty in the world and in the globe and see how that will flow through to us. It'd be nice to get petrol a little bit more affordable and our energy prices a little bit more affordable. It'll be interesting to see what happens with those in the future.
0: Jenny, thanks for coming in this morning.
3: Always a pleasure, Sally.
0: Jenny Rolfe-Wallace, she's got a lot of wisdom there, hasn't she? And I'll tell you what, she knows more about managing financial matters than I do.
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1: or call 1300 221 027 on ABC Riverina. You're with Sally Bryant.
0: And don't forget, I'm keen to hear from you this morning if you want to join the conversation about the budget. In a moment, getting a sense of what the Country Women's Association thinks about what was in there. It is 10 minutes away from 9.

0: Paul Kelly, and he's been careless on ABC Riverina Breakfast. It is 7 minutes away from nine. And post New South Wales budget, we are talking money matters, we're talking government policy, and we're talking about the implication and what sort of effect it's having on people.
1: Miller wins it. From Olympic.

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2: So in the budget wrap-up, we've heard there seems to be a lot in there for Sydney and for the East Coast. But what is in the budget for us here in regional New South Wales? Tanya Jolly is the president of New South Wales CWA. Good morning.
3: Good morning, Sally.
2: Tanya, what were you hoping to see in this budget from the New South Wales government?
3: I guess we were hoping to see that they actually have listened to us. We've been discussing and talking about everything rural, regional and remote with the government for a long time and really hitting them hard pre-budget. And I guess this proves they haven't listened.
2: Is it possible that they've listened but they've been dealing with the flow-on impacts of things like what's happening in the Strait of Hormuz and the need to, you know, show some fiscal responsibility given the additional costs that they're being hit with things that are completely out of their control?
3: Look, I could say part of that, but I'd like to get back to the fact, you know, just for one example, they found $86.6 million for the shark mitigation program. You know, that's in the budget. What about the budget for the pest control, the pig control, pest animals, everything like that? We've got nothing. Our housing, anything that we already have in our regional and remote areas, as far as, you know, our hospitals, we can't get staff, our schools, our childcare. One of those issues are we haven't got the housing. You know, we keep lobbying about this. Mm. Black spots. You know, it's not just to make a phone call. They're all pointing everyone towards telehealth. Well, that's great if you can have the service. Like, we have to once again fight for our services out this way, but now we have to actually fight, you know, to prove that that people do live out here, and it's just wrong.
2: Now, Tanya, you mentioned controlling feral pests. I understand there was a $16 million investment in the budget paper actually directly dealing with the control of feral pests.
3: Yeah. Actually, no, it's just a joke. You know, and those in the know will know that.
2: The first part of that got lost. It sounded like you dropped out a little bit. Can you just start that response again for me? Sorry.
3: You're right. Again, it's these little telecommunication areas, isn't it? But yeah, look, we need more money than that. You know, everyone knows that, like, the pigs and the deer, they're not going away. They're getting worse. Yes, they might say that they've killed over a million pigs so far. That's great. It's nowhere near touching the sides of what is needed. It just gets back to the fact that they're just not listening to what is needed out here. And the relevant ministers in these positions need to step up, and they have not stepped up at all.
2: Yeah. Now, we know the CWA has a range of motions, I mean, and a lot of concerns, but who do you look to fund these initiatives? Because each of them have separate responsibilities, the state, the feds, or even the local government, or even private backing.
3: Yeah, and that's exactly right. Look, when we lobby, we go, of course, to the state. But when we go to the state ministers, we're going to them. So you've got to start somewhere. So we lobby the state. Now, isn't it like the ladder? So then aren't they supposed to talk to their federals? But also the state budget should allocate these issues. We've been lobbying on a lot of things for a lot of years, and we have had some successes. But someone needs to listen to what we are saying out here, and I think we're going to get a lot harder. We've been very patient, but I think patience is running out. There's 9 months until the election. I think we will be taking that on.
2: Tanya Jolly, thanks so much for your conversation this morning. That's Tanya Jolly.

0: She's the New South Wales president of the CWA. If you want to join the conversation, you know how to do it this morning. 0467 922 684. I've had a message in from John at Rankin Springs saying no sun as yet this morning and very foggy, says John. Keep your messages coming in. John's also sent a photograph. And yes, it looks cool, John. Thank you for that. Don't forget, we'll have some news for you in a moment. And then coming up after news, I am looking forward to a conversation with an artist who had a work in the Bald Archies. And that whole exhibition, the Bald Archies, is coming to Holbrook. And the lovely piece of synchronicity about it is, of course, she is from Holbrook. And her work in the Bald Archies did pretty well. We're talking about that after 9 o'clock this morning. And we're also going to take a look at the Paraquat story and having a look at a very important anniversary that's on today. It's years since this happened at Gundagai, and it's a big deal. It's 9 o'clock.
1: It's 9 o'clock. Good morning. Tony Matthews with ABC News. Housing Minister Claire O'Neill says the recent dip in auction clearance rates is a correction in the housing market. Last week, auction clearance rates fell to 47% nationally, which property data firm Cotality says is partly due to Labor's plan to rein in tax breaks for property investors. Some economists warn the changes could also see house prices fall by 10%, though Treasury modelling suggests prices will still grow, just more slowly. Minister O'Neill says house prices are cyclical.
2: We see periods of very significant house price growth and then we see the market make a correction, and that's what we're seeing at the moment.
3: So we're in a market correction now?
2: That's correct. I don't think that's controversial at all. We've just been through what has been extremely high house price growth basically before COVID to today.
1: The New South Wales Treasurer is defending the $2.3 billion deficit forecast in yesterday's state budget, saying the state is on track for a surplus next financial year. The deficit is more than double what was predicted at the half-yearly update, but Daniel Mucki says government revenue continues to rise. Cost of living measures were central to his fourth state budget, including freezing Opal fares and a $100 cut in car registrations. Mr. Mucki says the government has been frugal with spending while still delivering wage rises like a $2.9 billion increase for nurses.
4: What we haven't chosen to do is to cap the wages of essential workers. What we haven't chosen to do is to hike the taxes that small businesses pay, which is my way of saying that we are allowing revenue to grow faster than our expenses. We're being very, very watchful of every dollar we spend.
1: The New South Wales Coalition has pledged to scale back the New England Renewable Energy Zone and scrap a proposed transmission line if elected. The zone is one of five renewable energy zones established by the former coalition government to support the shift away from coal-fired power. It's faced cost blowouts and strong local opposition. Shadow Energy Minister James Griffin says they would back an outback renewable energy zone near Broken Hill and establish an urban renewable energy zone across Sydney.
5: That will allow better use of the existing rooftops, whether it's industrial warehouses, apartments and homes right across Greater Sydney, to be able to generate, store and use energy closer to where they need it.
1: Local councils across the country are stepping up their campaign for billions more in federal funding, saying there's a looming financial crisis threatening their very survival. The Australian Local Government Association has written to MPs in the federal parliament pleading for their help. The letter is being delivered to every MP and senator seeking support for a previous funding arrangement to be restored. It would see a base level of funding with 1% of annual taxation revenue quarantined for councils, which would then be divvied up. Country Mayors Association President Rick Furman says councils in the bush are hardest hit, with many already slashing services and at risk of going under.
6: It breaks my heart to say it, quite frankly, and we don't like being drama queens, as it were. However, at the end of the day, we need help, and we work very, very hard to help ourselves. But at the end of the day, if you haven't got socks on, you can't pull them up.
1: The European Union Aviation Safety

0: Ghana with a match against Panama to come. England manager Thomas Tuchel has told SBS the result is no reason to be concerned.
1: We knew it before, it can be difficult. They went even more defensive than in the first match. I think in the end of each half, we had them. We found our rhythm, found our intensity. The longer the half went.
0: Looking at the weather, isolated showers developing along the coast in the evening, fine elsewhere. Mostly sunny for Sydney with a chance of late showers and a top of 19 degrees.
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4: And another hour with you this morning, and we are going to be talking about a variety of things. Talking about artwork with the Baldacci's coming to Holbrook. Also going to take a look at the decision around Paraquat. And getting a message in from a listener who's got some concerns about that. Also continuing the discussion around the budget. So if you want to join the conversation, send me a text on 0467 922 684. And do you know that today is the 174th anniversary of a really significant event in the history of Gundagai? We're going to be talking about that in a little while as well. Don't forget, you can text me or give me a call here. Call me on 1300 22 1027 or flick me a text on 0467 922 684. It is 6 minutes past nine. Today shaping up to be dry, mostly sunny day. Not so much sun where I am at the moment after this early fog, and there was also frost around this morning. Daytime temperatures around average and similar weather tomorrow and Friday. But Tumbarumba, Young and Cootamundra got down to a minimum of minus one. So, yes, cool enough. Top temperatures today ranging between a top of 11 at Wagga, Albury and Corowa, I beg your pardon, through to a top of 17 at Balranald. And, yes, I'd love to hear from you this morning if you want to join the conversation. And let me know, what are you seeing in terms of the weather at your place at the moment, but also very interested to see what you think about last night or yesterday's budget. Always keen to hear. It is 7 past 9. Let's have some music before we get into our art discussion.

0: George Michael taking us back with Careless Whisper on ABC Riverina Breakfast. 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
1: This is Sally Bryant.
0: Oh, my goodness. Now, I don't know about you, I love a good art exhibition, but even better than a good art exhibition, I love a good exhibition of art with a bit of a sting in the tail. And you would have to say that that's exactly what you get when you go along to see the Bald Archies. And I'm very happy to say that Holbrook is getting the Bald Archies soon. And I think the loveliest part about the story is one of the artists included in that exhibition is a Holbrook local. Speaking this morning to Bronnie Berg from Holbrook. Good morning.
3: Good morning. How are you, Sally?
0: I am in excellent form, thank you. I am in awe of your work, Bronnie. This is not your first rodeo, is it?
3: No, it's been a lifelong progress for me, but this is, I'm at the point where I'm really starting to get a lot of joy out of celebrating the, doing things on a larger scale. So I guess you could say it's a little bit, in the sense it's my time coming where I've got to step up now and, you know, produce the goods.
0: But I tell you what, you have done it 2 years in a row. Your first entry in the Bald Archies was your painting of Ray Gun, which went That's off right. like a frog in a sock. That was so genius.
3: Oh, look, I had so much fun doing it. And one of the joys of doing satire art is that you can have a laugh on the way. You get so much joy out of it when that portrait or the character just looks back at you. And I mean, I had so many hours of giggling while I was doing this. It took me months to do, but yeah, it's one of the biggest joys, I think. It's comedy on canvas, I say.
0: Well, that was a great entry into the genre. But this one from this year, which is going to be coming to Holbrook, is I'm in love. It is so clever, and it's beautiful as well. It's a lovely, lovely thing. For those people who haven't been lucky enough to see it, can you describe this painting for me?
3: Absolutely. It's four politicians.

0: Politicians that we all know, some we love, some we don't. We have Anthony Albanese, Barnaby Joyce, Pauline Hanson and Susan Lee all in toilet cubicles. And the whole concept kind of came about from having that potty theme. And it kind of stems on from Reagan's sort of toilet theme from last year. So I thought I would up the ante a bit and actually stick them in cubicles. And each of them have got a story.
1: Oh my goodness. I love it. I love it. And I love the name is fabulous too. I'll leave the honours to you. Tell us what the name is.
0: The Porcelain Bench. After much deliberation of finding a name, I went through a whole list, even rattled it off to a few friends. And then I thought, yeah. And then a couple of friends sort of mentioned Porcelain Bench, and I thought, yep, that's very fitting, because I was looking for parliamentary buzzwords, and that was one of the things that really stuck. And I think, yeah, you couldn't get any more closer to it, really, in it. I guess the funny part is, you know, with the whole correlation of the daily motions, well, in this particular part, it's at the other end of things, if you know what I mean.
1: Oh, it is glorious. And how lovely is it that it's coming home? It's going to be there at Holbrook.
0: Yeah, it is. And it's going to be wonderful. We have our opening night next Friday evening at the Holbrook Hall, where it's going to be hosted by the Rotary of Holbrook, who have done an immensely wonderful job in hosting this. And this will be the third year that we've had the Bald Archie. And I really hope, and I'm confident that, you know, we will have it again there, because it does so well. It brings a lot of people off that highway and through the town. And, it's a really good event for Holbrook in itself.
1: Oh, you've got to love it. You do have to love it. And apparently so did the judges. Describe, you got a bit of a nod from the judges, I gather.
0: I did. I got an honourable mention along with a couple of others. It was really, really nice. Unfortunately, I was unable to attend the event at Canberra Potter's Gallery in Watson. That's where they first have the judging, and they hold the event and announce the winner, as I just had gallbladder surgery. So it was the second day. I obviously couldn't drive 3 hours from Holbrook. But, it was lovely that Bruce from the Rotary sent me the photo, and also a photo of himself with Albo out after that for dinner, who had seen, he showed him the painting and had a bit of a chuckle.
1: So you have the seal of approval from the Prime Minister as well.
0: Yes, absolutely. I'm not sure about the others. We had Pauline Hanson when we had the Farah by-election a month and a half ago. We had Pauline Hanson at the back street behind where I live at the school, and I was sort of a little bit late getting to the gates there. She had already gone, but I thought, I wonder what her reaction would have been. I'm not sure what she would have thought. I dare say Susan Lee, at the brunt of the joke at the end, just having the toilet paper just out of reach, correlating to the Farah by-election, probably wouldn't have been a very flattering thought for her, but...
1: It's a tough game, politics, isn't it? And the Bald Archies are just the most delicious thing. And
0: they are.
1: Well done for you for being one of the people who makes them so entertaining every year. It really is a must-go and see, isn't it? I'm just so thankful that we get it each year here in Wagga, and it's always brilliant fun.
0: Just to extend on that, they are making some tea towels out of the Porcelain Bench, and another couple of the artists, Mark Davis, who won the Emperor Australis, he was the winner this year of his Albo on Kangaroo Back over the Alps, and Judy Narden's Muddy Waters, that's going to be on a tea towel as well, so it's going to be exciting to have a little bit of souvenir stuff going on.
1: Absolutely. Oh, that's, note to self, go shopping.
0: I also want to give a shout out to Gabriella Brim, who's one of our Holbrook artists in my art group, who has entered this year as well. So she has a painting hanging up of her rendition of Angus Young toddling to the bakery, long way to the shop. So it's nice to actually get people in the community more involved in our arts and be part of it, because I think it lifts the community. We need more comedy, more laughs in the country region.

0: meetings, and it's great for their mental health.
1: Absolutely. And there's also a certain sweet satisfaction in laughing at a politician, isn't there?
0: Oh, yes, absolutely.
1: It's been a pleasure to have the conversation with you this morning, Bronnie. Well done. And yes, we are going to post an image of your beautiful painting, the porcelain bench, on our ABC Riverina Facebook page this morning. So if you want to check it out, head along there and see it, because I tell you what, it is a corker. It is 19 minutes past 9 on ABC Riverina Breakfast. And a message in from a listener saying, if all the money that was invested in data centres and AI development was used worldwide to improve the lives of humans, maybe we could have balanced budgets. That's beside the money to supposedly put a human on Mars, which will never happen. Something's broken, says that listener. And I reckon it's broken everywhere. In a moment, we're talking chemicals.
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3: The wonderful Flower People, Flower Power, I think it's called.
2: From Sydney.
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Do you feel like you're watching Countdown? That came from 1980, recorded live on Countdown. It was Flowers, and I can't help myself. It's 23 minutes past nine, and Sally Bright with you on a Wednesday morning on ABC Riverina Breakfast. Now, as you've no doubt heard, Australia's chemical regulator has approved the restricted use of the controversial herbicide Paraquat. It's previously been linked to Parkinson's disease. The Australian Pesticides and Veterinary Medicine Authority handed down the review into the use of the herbicide, determining it could continue with significant restrictions, and that includes

0: lower application rates. The review of the herbicide's been underway since 1997. The regulator has said that in making the decision, it found that the weight of evidence does not show that paraquat exposure through approved uses increases the risk of developing Parkinson's disease. So, how important a tool is this chemical? Forbes grain grower Henry Nash has used paraquat on his property for the last 15 years. He's speaking here to the ABC's Emily Middleton.
1: Paraquat as part of a double knock process, whereby we've already applied glyphosate to summer weeds, hard to kill summer weeds, and then we'll come back with paraquat to ensure we get a really good consistent kill.
2: Are you aware of the conversations and the controversy around the risks it involves using paraquat?
1: Yeah, definitely. Yep. So the claim is that has a high likelihood to cause Parkinson's, and I don't know if there's been enough evidence to out and out prove that. I guess the thing for me is everything. Everything can kill you. You know, there's plenty of stuff that farmers use every single day that, if handled poorly, will result in really adverse effects on your health. The thing here is, you know, we know that it's a dangerous chemical, so we're making sure that we're using all the protective equipment we can, so that it doesn't hurt us.
2: In this review, the regulator said that in making its decision, it found the weight of evidence does not show that a paraquat exposure through approved uses increases the risk of developing Parkinson's disease, like you just said. So I guess what are your thoughts on the response that has come through?
1: I think it's a good common sense decision in that they haven't out and out banned the chemical. Couple of changes. So they're going to restrict the grams per hectare use down from about 1150 to 231 grams per hectare, I think was the number. And that's roughly about half the rate we have been using. So it's a bit unfortunate that we're going to have to dial back a use rate there, but I would still say it's better than the out and out banning of the product.
2: Does that that limitation on the amount that you can use, does that impact your farming program at all?
1: I don't know 100% yet. I mean, this is new information, but I think there's probably some other chemistry we can add in there to beef it up and spike it with and still get the same result.
2: Yeah. Are there any other concerns or questions you have around the response that has been announced?
1: I'm hopeful that this, it's been under review for 30 years, and I mean, so hopefully that's the problem dealt with, and we can just move forward knowing that, like, this is the, like, the laws we have to operate within for the time, you know, hopefully for a long time, and there's no upcoming changes. I'd like to reiterate, I think it's a good decision, although it would have been better to have that grams per hectare number that we're allowed to use be a bit higher. I do still think it is a win for farmers that the product hasn't just been banned altogether. And there's some other good common sense findings there or parts of the review in that, you know, you can't use it in a backpack spray anymore. Like, that makes heaps of sense to me because you're just too close to contact. So, yeah, I think it's a win.
0: That is Forbes farmer Henry Nash there speaking to Emily Middleton. And regarding paraquat, I've had a text in from a listener saying some interesting comments about the use of paraquat and diquat over the last couple of days. It's a similar situation to glyphosate 360, commonly retailed as Roundup. There was a successful class action in the US against Monsanto Chemicals, who market Roundup, and a class action taken here in Australia failed, in spite of the success of the action in the US. It's claimed that Roundup has caused cancer in humans in Australia. I suffer from blood cancer, lymphoma, which I analyse as being caused by Roundup over the last 50 years. So, users of paraquat, be careful, says that listener. Yes, it's Look, it's, I remember chemicals that were being used on sheep when I was a bit of a kid. And there, I tell you what, there are a lot of them now that you can't use anymore. And although my father was always, you know, very strong, very stern in his warnings for us to be very careful about how you handled the chemical, whether you were putting it in the dip or however you were managing it. Well, I've seen circumstances where people, you get complacent, I guess. So it is pretty scary to think about the fact that these chemicals, you know, we are using them against plants and other things as a way of managing them, but they also can have some implications for our health. So, of course, this is why we have the APVMA. It's 9:30. Let's get some news headlines from Simon.
3: Thanks, Sally. Housing Minister Claire O'Neill says the recent dip in auction clearance rate is a correction in the housing market. Last week, auction clearance rates fell to 47% nationally, which property data firm Cotality says is partly due to Labor's plan to rein in tax breaks for property investors. Some economists warn the changes could also see house prices fall by 10%, though Treasury modelling suggests price will still grow, just more slowly. The UN's International Maritime Organisation is evacuating more than 11,000 sailors who have been stranded in the Gulf because of the US-Israel war against Iran. Evacuating stranded sailors hinges on the Strait of Hormuz remaining open, which is a condition of the interim peace deal between the US and Iran. And Sally, England has been left frustrated by Ghana, playing out a nil-all draw at the World Cup in Boston. Earlier, Cristiano Ronaldo scored two goals to become the first player to score in six World Cups as Portugal defeated Uzbekistan 5-0. And there'll be a full bulletin at 10 o'clock.
0: So what does that do to England and Ghana's chances of getting into the final?
3: I would say what it does for Ghana's reputation is increase it incredibly. What it does for England is frustrate the living
0: What's it?
3: Somethings out of its fans, supporters.
0: Uh-huh.
3: England, there's been a. I've been trying to put them together because there's been a lot of comedy about the World Cup, but a lot of it just can't be played. And it's like comedians having a go at the English by going, you know, they're chokers and stuff.
0: Yeah.
3: And I did. One clip did pop up. It was from a silly movie years ago called Euro Trip, and it was these. You know, all American guys go to Europe and they go into this pub and Vinnie Jones is there.
0: Yeah.
3: So Vinnie Jones is now an actor, but Vinnie Jones was a footballer. And famously, he's physically a very large man. Anyway, he backed into a line. You know, when they have the free kick and it's out a certain way, so it's four or five players, I think four are allowed to do it, back in and form a wall and then the goalie gets behind them on a small angle. So his team was trying to take the kick, and I think it was nil all. So he famously backed into them, grabbed two of the guys by the genitals, and ducked. And he'd apparently walked past the kicker and said, just kick straight at me. And so where the four blokes are, he lined up in the middle of them, so got between two of them, did that, ducked.
0: Created a gap,
3: and they kicked a goal. So he then became an actor, and he started... That wasn't required in the acting. So it was at Madonna's husband who wrote Lock, Stock and Two Smoking Barrels at Snatch. So he's in those films. And he's fantastic as this big over-the-top cranky black. Anyway, where I'm going with this, an ad's popped up, which was from this movie where these two American guys go into a bar and it's, they go, what are you doing? This guy smashes a glass on his head or the something. He goes, what are you doing in our pub? And one of them goes, I defer to my friend. And he goes, oh, we're the Idaho Manchester United fan club, and looks around and sees Manchester United on the wall. And they go, if you are, sing the song. He goes, well, our song is My Baby Takes... And he starts to sing that Morning Train song by Sheila Easton. And these blokes are all pumped up looking at him. And then he goes... And then when the bit gets to bring him home again, to bring him to, and they go to cheer for Manchester, Etta MU, Manchester United. And they all go, yay, and cheer. Anyway, that's Vinnie Jones. But I think they outlawed that manoeuvre after that.
0: I can't imagine.
3: But if you Google it, it is hilarious. And you can find the clip pretty easily.
0: Now, we had a text message in after I played the Flowers song and a message in from Shovel saying, wasn't Ivor Davies in the Wagga Pipe Band?
3: Oh, Shovel, you think you know everything? Well, you virtually do. That's very correct. Had a little look, and we have found this before.
0: Yeah.
3: The correct band he was in was the St. Andrew's Heather Pipe Band. Apparently, he heard them when he was six, nagged to be involved, and by the age of nine, he was a piper. But then when they moved to Sydney, he studied the oboe. I think his dad was in the RAF, like so many people that were here briefly. Mum or dad were in the armed forces. They moved away. But I think that's why he was here.
0: Very interesting. Now, we had a text in from James too saying, I reckon we don't have the population to support three levels of government. We should have national police, health and education and so forth. More money could be saved and filtered down to local government to support communities if all levels of government considered long-term solutions rather than just covering the current term they're serving. What do you reckon about that idea?
3: It's been put forward before and I think a lot of people would agree. People would say you need to make councils. It's like in America when we hear things and we think, you know, they're going on about they're voting for their mayor but they also vote for the head of the police or something like that.
0: That worries me. How
3: does all that work? That's exactly right. I guess they're the concerns
0: that
3: come into it. But should they have a lot more power? They're certainly doing a lot more work.
0: Yeah. But, of course, the thing with that is the way Australia was formed is the states were formed first and good luck abolishing them.
3: Oh, and get the and dare I say we quote from Jimmy Rees, who we heard earlier from, that was when we were in opposition. Like, I mean, I don't know. I don't reckon people must get and have these thoughts about all sorts of things about how they could make things better and reduce.
0: Yeah.
3: But, yeah, then it, when it gets there, it's all art.
0: Oh, exactly. So exactly.
3: That was when I was in opposition.
0: You're very funny. Hey, thank you for that. We'll catch you later.
3: I'll see if I can find some clean comedy.
0: Good luck with that.
3: Cheers.
0: Simon Wallace there. The eternal search for clean comedy that we can play on the ABC. Keep your text messages coming in, though. Keen to hear from you this morning on 0467 922 684. Now, in a moment, we are going to go all the way back to 1852. And what happened in 1852, I hear you ask? Well, not going to tell you. You're going to have to wait and hear the story straight from Gundagai. It is 24 away from 10.

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2: or call 1300 221 027 on ABC Riverina. You're with Sally Bryant.
0: You've got 20 minutes before 10 o'clock to get a phone call or a text into me, and don't let the grass grow under your feet, because that 20 minutes is going to go very, very quickly indeed. Let's go way back to 1852. Communication wasn't what it is now, and after heavy rain, the Murrumbidgee River had broken its banks, and the town of Gundagai then sat in the floodplain. So going back 174 years, and the person who's going to guide us back there is Uncle Peter Smith. Good morning.
3: Morning.
0: So I gather that the local Wiradjuri people had said, do not move onto the floodplain. That is dangerous. Don't live there. Is that right?
3: Yeah, that's absolutely right.
0: But of course, as is the nature of, you know, Johnny come lately newbies, they didn't listen, I gather.
3: Well, no, they didn't listen.
0: And then what happened?
3: Well, back a few years back, before that, 1948, there was a flood, but not of the magnitude of the one in 1852. And they were told not to build on the river flat, and quite a range of people, but they did. And after the 1848 flood, they realised that it's going to be a bit dangerous, and the people approached the New South Wales or Australian government, I don't know who it was at the time, but they wanted to move the town off the flat, but they said, no, it'll be right, this is only just one-off situation. So the government denied them to move, and then 4 years later, the big major flood happened.
0: Oh. What happened in that flood? What was the response?
3: Well, there was a flood, a big flood, and then people had to be saved, and these two Aboriginal men, Yari and Jackie, went out and helped save some people.
0: And not just some, they saved 60-odd people, wasn't it?
3: Yeah, about 60, 69, I think. And, and it was a massive event for 72 hours in the bark canoe with help of some others. Aboriginal men. They had to take the canoe upstream all the time, carried upstream and then come down with the current and pick people out of trees and off rooftops, and they done that for like 72 hours. And, in a it for winter,
0: yeah,
3: in the freezing cold water, and
0: it would have been hard work, but it would have been dangerous too, Peter. I mean, in a flooded river in the dark, that'd be pretty scary stuff.
3: It's would have been pretty scary, yeah. And I imagine the only light they would have had would have been light from the moon, if there's any moonlight. And probably directed by people's voices, of course.
0: Yeah. Exactly. And the other thing is anyone who's ever ventured into floodwater on a river, the whole thing changes completely, doesn't it? The whole landscape, you feel you know it, and then when it floods, it's just a totally different place.
3: Yeah, completely different demographic whatsoever, the course of the river, and the river was, right across the floodplain. And
0: yeah. Goodness me. So what sort of acknowledgement was there just after these two amazing men and all the people who helped them? What sort of acknowledgement was there from the locals but from the government as well?
3: Well, they were given breastplates to acknowledge what they've done, and
0: but then all these years later the statue was erected. I think it's been there, am I right in thinking it's been there for 9 years now?
3: Yeah, unveiled in 2017, 9 years.
0: Wow. That's important, isn't it, to have something permanent there to mark what those did, what those two men, Yari and Jackie, did in that Gundagai flood all those years ago.
3: Yeah, and it was a story that wasn't very well known throughout the country, but, just locally it was known about, but not beyond Gundagai surrounding areas.
0: No. And important for these stories to be told. How does Gundagai mark the anniversary each year?
3: Well, we sort of not really celebrate each year, but in 2022 we had a corroboree to celebrate 170th anniversary. And that was a magnificent event too. It was lots and lots of people turned up for that.
0: It's just so important, isn't it, with things like this, with stuff that's gone on in the past, just to tell the story, to keep telling the stories. And, I guess, that is the nature of traditional culture, isn't it? It's your storytellers, you guys, and all those stories need to be remembered and repeated as often as possible.
3: Yeah, because there was no written language, so everything had to be sort of spoken out and just by speaking out and keep the stories going. And
0: that's right. And that's how we keep our memories current. We keep them alive and we keep people aware. Uncle Peter, I really appreciate you taking the moment to speak to me this morning. And yes, it's a significant moment, not only in the community of Gundagai's history, but also, for the rest of the Riverina, for the rest of the country. Thank you for having a yarn.
3: We're very, very, very, very proud to finally have this acknowledged, and so that statue there is just magnificent.
0: Yeah, it's a great thing. Thank you so much for speaking to me this morning. That's Uncle Peter Smith, and he's there talking about a very significant event that happened 174 years ago on the Murrumbidgee River. Big heavy rain. The Murrumbidgee broke its banks, and that could all have been so much worse, except for the dedication and the selflessness of a whole heap of people from the sound of things, but instigated by a couple of Wiradjuri men called Yari and Jackie. 10 minutes away from 10 on ABC Riverina Breakfast. A message in from a listener saying people should cover up and use a mask when they're using weed killer, no matter how safe they think they are. I figure if I smell weed stuff, then I'm getting quite a few volatile things into my system. So since weed killers kill plants, I've got some probiotics a while after to help the little flora that live inside me breed up a bit. And a listener called Fishpoint Jono says, we no longer need state and federal governments anymore. It's simply an excuse for the feds to blame the states or vice versa when things stuff up. And it's also a huge duplication of health, education, roads, traffic, etc. So which would you rather go with? I'm thinking, Jono, you'd rather have a federal government and can the states? I have heard people say we shouldn't have state government. We should have maybe more sort of broader and far-reaching regional government or local government. Keen to hear your thoughts, though. And a message in from Roy saying the government should have reintroduced the $250 pensioner travel voucher, which they cancelled on coming to office. They could have used their windfall GST from fuel, says Roy. Keep your text messages coming in, and I'm always keen to hear from you. And in a moment, we are going to hear about a shortage of rural vets.

0: Beautiful stuff there from Peter Gabriel on ABC Riverina Breakfast. And yes, it's a big day, isn't it? It's the anniversary of the Yari and Jackie story here in Gundagai. And it's just extraordinary how people step up and do stuff. They respond to critical situations and, you know, the impact that they can have just by being unselfish, by stepping up when something needs to be done. On ABC Riverina Breakfast, it is about 5 minutes away from 10.
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0: Now, I have a listener on the line who's got another nuance to add to that story. Good morning.
4: Oh, good morning, Sally. Sorry, I appreciate this call. I'm very underprepared.
0: Relax. Tell the story.
4: Well, it is, it's a branch of the family who ended up marrying into the Alton family, which is the family history line that I was researching, and came across this story of a young boy. When I was looking up his details, because I was interested in his line as well. But, then found the sad story that he and his family, yes, lived in the shanties on the river down there at Gundagai when the floods were coming through. They were caught, obviously, in the flood, and he was the only one that was saved out of the whole family.
0: Wow. And I gather that it was those brave First Nation men at Gundagai, the Yari and Jackie crew, who saved that eight-year-old boy.
4: Yeah, they did. Yeah, there is articles about it in the paper, the local papers down there and further afield. I was quite surprised. Yes, I wasn't expecting to find anything like that coming out. But
0: no.
4: I guess because of them, that name and that family sort of carried on down the line, because he's the only survivor.
0: That's got to feel so special to know that you have got a link to that overwhelming story.
4: Yeah. Yeah, it was pretty overwhelming at the time, because it's a quite emotional story all round.
0: Absolutely.
4: You know, and I mean, at first off, it's that bravery of those First Nation men who risked their lives to go out and help people. And funnily enough, after listening to Uncle there talking, it's like, you know, they did all that, even though they told them and warned them and told them basically they were silly people. How brave to then go, okay, we've got to rescue these people.
0: We warned them and they still didn't listen, so now we'd better go and save their butts.
4: Exactly. That's what it feels like, doesn't it? Like, that's what I was thinking while he was talking and you were talking. It was like, man, how much more can you tell people?
0: So I'm hearing you. I really appreciate you getting in touch with us this morning, because those stories, and this is the thing, as I was saying to Uncle Peter, as we keep telling these stories, they remain just as alive, don't they? Because they carry forward into the future.
4: Yeah, well, that family went on to grow out around the Hillston and Cobar areas. So, yeah, it's very pleasing. And Lake Jellico, yeah, so his ancestors live on because of those two brave men.
0: Exactly. Never underestimate the impact you can have by taking action. Thank you for the contact this morning. It's an amazing story, isn't it? And let's just pause